0: Information Technology estimates that China's artificial intelligence industry grew 40% last year to exceed 1.2 trillion yuan, or more than $176 billion. The China Academy of Information and Communications Technology noted that the country was home to more than 6,600 AI companies as of June, representing 15% of the global total. The industry is highly concentrated in a few regions, with Beijing, Guangdong, Shanghai, Zhejiang and Shandong accounting for more than 80% of the national total. A Sino-British energy joint venture is rapidly gaining traction in China's burgeoning green power market, signing electricity trading contracts exceeding 1 billion kilowatt hours within just a month of its launch. Leading British energy tech company Octopus Energy Group and China's PCG Power established Guangzhou Betong Energy Technology. Operations began in May. Trading under the contracts will primarily serve Chinese commercial and industrial clients in sectors such as biopharmaceuticals, smart manufacturing, and high-end commercial real estate. Chinese authorities have launched an investigation into Courier STO Express, also known as Shenzhen. The State Post Bureau said the company failed to ensure safety management for its affiliated enterprises. And that's the news. I'm Tianlu.
1: Daily news and analysis. We keep you informed and inspired.
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3: Hello and welcome to World Today. I'm Ding Hen in Beijing. Coming up, Hong Kong market launches the first offshore China government-bound futures contract. 25 American states are suing over President Donald Trump's new tariffs. US and Japan intervened to boost the yen for the first time since 1998. And Myanmar's former leader Aung San Suu Kyi has meeting with the International Red Cross. To listen to this episode again or to catch up on our previous episodes, you can download our podcast by searching World Today. First up, Hong Kong Stock Exchange has launched five-year China government-bound futures contracts. The move is part of a broader effort to bolster fixed income and currencies markets in Hong Kong. The new contracts have a size of 500,000 yuan or more than $74,000. They are serving as the only China government-bound futures contracts available in the offshore market. They are set to enhance collaboration and connectivity between the Chinese mainland and Hong Kong financial markets. So for more, joining us now on the line is Dr. Zhou Mi, Senior Research Fellow with the Chinese Academy of International Trade and Economic Cooperation. Thank you very much for joining us, Dr. Zhou Mi.
4: Thanks for having me.
3: So first of all, according to Hong Kong Stock Exchange, global institutional investors are very eager to trade offshore China government-bound futures. What do you think is really driving this eager sentiment?
4: Well, in my understanding when we're talking about investors' actions or behaviors, they have to be decided by two factors. The first is availabilities, whether they are able to find some alternative ways to invest in certain kind of products, the financial products, like you have just introduced as the futures of the RMB debt. So I think that is one important thing, because Hong Kong is one of a very important door or windows for China's financial market connecting the outside world. And second is that whether the investors have the intentions to invest in certain kind of financial products, like they are very interested in investing in the China's economies related financial products. I think both of these factors are just come together in Hong Kong, and they are really want to share the opportunities of China's development. As we can find from the first half of this year, China's GDP has grew for 4.7%. I think it's comparatively much higher than almost most of these Western countries or economies. So the investors that really want to share the opportunities of China's economies, and if they are able to invest in the government bond futures of China's, I think that they're

0: really want to have that to balance their investment portfolios in different kind of financial products or different kind of investment targets.
1: Actually, many international institutional investors had been actively trading in the Chinese onshore bond market. As of the end of March this year, foreign investors held 3.2 trillion yuan of onshore Chinese bonds, accounting for 1.6% of the total. So what is the difference when we talk about trading Chinese bonds in offshore market?
0: Well, there are several differences. First of all, as I just mentioned, that we are having Hong Kong as one of the most important door or windows for the cross-border transactions. So when they are investing there, they benefit from these opportunities and the very special conditions as investments. But I have to say that compared with the, you know, the onshore bond market, the offshore bond market is still very, very limited. So the investors, when they're trying to invest in Hong Kong, they have to compete with each other, with each other competitors. So that may be our factors or a reason we expect to have to see that the investment of this offshore market in Hong Kong is a little bit more challenging for the investors compared to when they are doing the businesses in the onshore market in the mainland China. Well, the second, I think that is also coming from, you know, the flow of the capital. As we know that China hasn't opened the capital account totally. So they are, when they are trying to invest in the onshore bond market in the mainland China, they have to try to abide by the the administrations or administrative requirement by the administrations for a certain amount or a different kind of usage. But in Hong Kong, that is much freer. When they are doing businesses there, they can use or they can borrow the international capitals from this market much easier. So that is the second reason. Well, the third one, I think that's the mechanisms for deciding the interest rate in the onshore or offshore bond markets are different. So Hong Kong, Hong Kong dollar has some kind of anchor with US dollars, and while the onshore bond market is more related with the Central Bank of China. So they may decide, maybe decided by the different kind of, anchors of the interest rates, and they have different methodologies or strategies to deal with these differences.
1: So in what ways can the new contracts we're talking about today help bolster the fixed income and currency markets in Hong Kong?
0: I think that they will attract many investments to Hong Kong. When we said that Hong Kong is the international financial center, I think that is definitely decided by the activities of these investors. So if they are able to provide the investors with so many different choices, especially a very important one different from the United States or US dollar dominated investment, they are very attractive. So Hong Kong is a very good place for a different kind of financial investment. I think that will strengthen its position because people will believe that in the future, Hong Kong will be able to provide them with more opportunities, not just for this amount of the investment in the Chinese government bond, but also possible ways for more openness, as we can find from the chairman of the administrations. He mentioned that Hong Kong will play an even more important role in China opening up, especially in the financial areas.
1: According to data from the Hong Kong Monetary Authority, the city handles about 70% of global payments in the offshore yuan market. It also holds deposits of more than 1 trillion yuan, which represents the largest pool outside the Chinese mainland. So how much does the support from Beijing matter for Hong Kong to be the largest offshore yuan trading hub, in your opinion?
0: Well, in my understanding, there may be coming from two mechanisms. The first one is, as you mentioned, about the Chinese government when we're trying to do more experiments in Hong Kong first, like to open certain kind of practices on the different currencies and also the different financial products, I think that is very helpful for the international investors to do more, have more choices in Hong Kong by the investment portfolios. But the second, I think that is also very important, the mechanisms coming from the market itself, because Hong Kong is the largest, place for the China's outward investment for many Chinese companies from the mainland. So they come to Hong Kong first, and they really have more interest in the trade and the investment. So they reflect some demand or some mechanism powers coming from the market. Both of this mechanism has very important role in supporting Hong Kong as a very attractive place, because we are saying China is one very special economy. We have a sustainable and stable growth of the economy. And I think that is definitely will create more attractive attractiveness for the foreign investors, and also to have a bridge to connect the mainland China and also the foreign markets.
1: It looks to me, or it looks to many people, that currently there is a rising demand for renminbi-denominated fixed income assets because, on one hand, or first of all, there are geopolitical tensions.

0: the factors you have mentioned are just the important factors to create so many uncertainties. We know that for the investors, they are balancing from the two targets. The first one is profitabilities, and the second is risks. So many of these investors are especially are hate the risks. So in the coming future, I think that China's stabilities and also sustainabilities would be one very important way for, you know, investors. They believe that China is continue to have growth based on the certain, you know, a certain speed or continuously. And second, I think that China is, you know, China's openness are another factor. So the investors can benefit from the openness and the super large domestic market. So they are connecting with, you know, the yuan-related products. So they benefit from the stabilities and the opportunities of China's opening. And the third one, I think that it is also because that more and more transactions, no matter in the way of trade or investment, are using the RMB as a currency. This is definitely when they are talking about the portfolios, the financial investment, they will think more about that reason. I think that China's willingness and abilities to deal with the world in a much more certain way is the reasons why we are saying that the yuan will be more welcome in the future.
1: Mm. Thank you very much for joining us. Dr. Zhou Mi, Senior Research Fellow with the Chinese Academy of International Trade and Economic Cooperation. Coming up, 25 states in the United States sue over President Donald Trump's new tariffs. This is World Today. Stay tuned.
2: Hello, I'm Yin Liang, Kramer Chair Professor of Economics at Willamette University. In a rapidly changing world, staying informed has never been more important. 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
1: You're listening to World Today. I'm Ding Hen in Beijing. 25 U.S. states have sued the Trump administration over its latest tariffs, calling them a pretext for replacing import duties struck down by the U.S. Supreme Court in February. Last month, Washington imposed double-digit tariffs on 60 trading partners, alleging that they had not done enough to crack down upon imports produced by forced labor. Following the Supreme Court's ruling earlier this year, Trump had turned to a temporary 10% worldwide tariff that somehow expired last month. So for more, joining us now on the line is Dr. Joseph Siracusa, Professor of Global Futures with Curtin University. Thank you very much for joining us.
3: Thank you.
1: So first of all, as we look at the list of these 25 American states, what do they have in common?
3: Well, most of them are Democratic. They don't like Donald Trump. They don't like his policies. And they don't like what tariffs have done to their state economies. And I might add that New York and California are very, very large state economies, particularly California, which I think is the fifth largest economy in the world. They see that Trump has reverted to tariffs, his version of tariffs, which once again bypasses the Constitution, bypasses the legal authority of Congress. That is the House of Representatives is the only body in the American government which is obligated or by constitutional rights to raise monies, so or raise taxes. So you know they're going after him because they see it as a way to restore the economic status quo before all this happened, and they also see it as an attempt to attack him. Now, the last time he put in these tariffs, the Supreme Court ruled against them. This time, it's going to the U.S. International Court, and it'll finally make its way to the Supreme Court. So they're continuing their fight against Donald Trump and his version of foreign economic policy.
1: So the forced labor tariffs actually are targeting countries that supply 99% of America's imports. So given that such a sweeping mandate is hitting almost all U.S. trading partners,

0: formally, how credible do you think the Trump administration's claim is that this is a targeted enforcement against the forced labor?
1: Oh, I think it's not much of an argument. Trump has no ground to stand on here. These nations know all about child labor and the like. Look, these double digit tariffs recently imposed on these 59 countries were designed to pick up the shortfall in revenue. When the Supreme Court ruled several months ago that the tariff was illegal, Donald Trump's administration had to give that money back to the people who paid the import duties, okay? And so he decided to try a sort of an end around or an overreach to sort of shore up the money, to bring it back, some money back in. But he took a terrible beating the first time around. And of course, this is his misunderstanding of tariffs. I mean, tariffs were tried in the 1920s and 30s and in the 19th century. They didn't work very well, and they're in contrast to what America's overall policy has been for the last 50 years, and that was a globalization, an open-door world, freer trade, lower tariffs, and the rest of it. This is all against that. It's counterintuitive, and it doesn't work. And of course, Donald Trump likes the tariffs because he doesn't think he has to go to Congress to get any authority. It allows him to rule the American government through executive orders. He doesn't like to share power. But, you know, the Supreme Court said that he has to because he's raising taxes illegally.
0: Unlike the Liberation Day tariffs imposed last year, we know the forced labor tariffs are imposed under Section 301, which allows the President of the United States to impose tariffs or impose other kind of economic sanctions against the countries that are found to engage in unfair trading practices. So this time around, Professor, do you think courts in the United States will rule in favor of the Trump administration?
1: No, I do not. All the arguments that obtained in the first decision to knock back the tariffs the first time by the Supreme Court are going to hold up in court again. He's illegally trying to raise money through the tariffs. He doesn't have the power to do that. And that has to come from Congress. And these states will also argue, not only is it illegal, that is unconstitutional. They're going to argue that it does basically does damage to their economies. It's hurting businesses. It's hurting individuals who have small businesses, and it's hurting the state economy. It's creating chaos in various money markets and investment markets. They're going to say that not only is it unconstitutional or illegal, but it also creates a great deal of chaos. And they're asking for a judicial remedy here, and I think they're going to get it.
0: Some say the Trump administration is playing a legal cat and mouse game with courts regarding his tariffs. What is your take on this, Professor?
1: Well, that's a nice way of saying that he's used all the sophistry or dissembling arguments he can make. He's making almost any case. If a court knocks something back, he tries to do an end run by using other kind of wording, invoking other kinds of laws. And it is a cat and mouse game, but you know, it's not going to win because everybody can see right through it. And right now, Donald Trump needs money. You know, as you mentioned in your last package, the American debt is astronomical. And it's getting worse. These wars in the Middle East are costing billions of dollars, probably up to $1 trillion. It's been going on for 5 months. And Congress is not in a mood to give Donald Trump anything. You know, the war is unpopular. He is unpopular. His policies are unpopular. And the Republicans are not going to rally the troops. In fact, the only person in Congress who might have been able to do this are people like Senator Lindsey, who passed away a couple weeks ago. So Trump's lost his usual cheerleaders in the Congress, particularly in the Senate. But look, he's trying to do an end run here. And, you know, he's using all the legal arguments. Now, what the Founding Fathers meant is what the Founding Fathers said, that money bills, duties and things like that can only originate in the House of Representatives. Those are 400.

0: 135 men and women who represent the 50 United States, and they're the only people that can raise this kind of thing. The White House cannot do this kind of thing. And Trump's got away with it so far because he's able to do it for several months before the courts knock him back. Mm. And so, and of course, you know, I've been saying on your show now for the last couple of years is that Trump doesn't understand tariffs. They are import duties. They increase inflation. They make it harder for Americans to buy things that are made overseas. And he uses these tariffs like he uses sanctions. He uses them to punish other countries. It's not about opening American trade. And of course, his big argument is that all of this provides opportunities for American manufacturers. Nothing could be further from the truth.
1: Hmm. Now, Professor Siracusa, you said earlier that President Donald Trump's administration needs money. How desperate is the administration in this regard?
0: Oh, very desperate. Yeah, they're running out of money to replace all these Patriot missiles they use as interceptors in the Middle East, and America's allies like Israel use these interceptors in the Middle East. They need money desperately. The idea that they had to give the tariff money back, you know, Trump kept saying that the tariff is the most beautiful word in the American dictionary. Well, not exactly. That's because he didn't understand it properly. So then he just started to use it as an punitive way. That is, he started to torture Mexico and Canada and the Chinese manufacturers this way by imposing these tariffs. It doesn't work because it doesn't stand up. So now he's invoking a law that says that he's trying to protect the American consumer and American businesses from competition from nations that use child labor or have child labor elements in their exported goods. Well, that's ridiculous. Sure, child labor goes on, but the countries the United States deals with know that pretty well, and they try to keep that kind of thing out of there. And it's not a real reason, you know. Trump just reverted to it because he's frankly out of other arguments. So, hey, this is the cat and mouse game. If this doesn't work, he tries something else. Mm. And of course, everything he's used so far has been found unconstitutional. And at the end of the day, the president of the United States must yield to the Supreme Court of the United States.
1: Mm. Lastly, and briefly, Professor, as America's major trading partners watch the U.S. domestic legal fight over tariffs, what kind of mindset should they be holding?
0: Well, they should realize that Trump is playing the short game here. America's trading partners, who have a wonderful relationship with the American economy, should play a longer game. They should wait for Trump to get out of office. He only has 2 years to go. And he's not going to be replaced by anybody who thinks this is a good idea, because it's manifestly a bad idea. And you know what? Americans are very practical. If something doesn't work, they just try something else. And if that doesn't work, they try something else again. And if it doesn't work the third time, as in Trump's case, they stop altogether. So I'm sure that things will return to normal. That is, there'd be easier trade policies around the world, and the American economy and its trading partners, China, Canada, Mexico, will continue to prosper. But I think they just have to sort of put up with this this nonsense right now. I just think they should play the long game and watch the Trump administration sort of disappear into the sunset.
1: Mm. Thank you very much for joining us. Joseph Siracusa, Professor of Global Futures with Curtin University. You're listening to World Today. I'm Ding Hen in Beijing. We'll be back after a short break.
2: 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I'm Elof Ellard, economics professor and member of the Data Science and AI Center at New York University, Shanghai. 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
4: Hello, my name is Alessandro Golombievski Teixeira. I'm a professor of public policy and management at Tsinghua University in Beijing. I am a great listener of The World Today. In my opinion, The World Today is one of the best China radio programs. 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
1: You're back with World Today. I'm Ding Hun in Beijing. The U.S. and Japan have taken the rare step of joining forces to support the Japanese yen. The move comes after the yen fell to a 40-year low against the U.S. dollar, raising concerns about inflation in Japan and broader risks to global financial markets. Both governments say that they are ready to intervene again if necessary. The coordinated intervention was the first U.S.-Japan joint operation to buy the Japanese yen since the year 1998, and it was the first coordinated intervention involving these two countries since the G7 acted to weaken the Japanese yen following the 2011 earthquake hitting Japan. For more on this, my colleague Zhao Yang spoke with Professor Li Lun, Assistant Professor of Economics with Peking University.
5: So, Professor Li Lun, thank you very much for joining us. For the first time since 2011, the U.S. and Japan have jointly intervened in the currency market to support the Japanese yen. So, how significant is this move, and what message does it send to the global financial markets?
6: Yeah, so I think the move is pretty significant because, you know, the significance is really in who participated. So, you know, Japan has repeatedly intervened for its domestic monetary market for several times, but this is the first time that U.S. directly, you know, participates. So, you know, there's an unusual visible sign of this Washington's involvement, because we have seen that the Treasury Secretary Scott Bessent made a handwritten note during a cabinet meeting on July 31st, and it says, buy Japanese yen, $5 to $10 billion. So this is directly saying that, you know, in terms of the financial scale, it's pretty substantial in terms of the resolve for the U.S. government to kind of help with this market. It's also very important. And also, I think the immediate market response was pretty strong. So I think, we have seen that, the yen has strengthened a little bit after the intervention. So a coordinated intervention like this could, you know, actually force investors to close some of the speculative positions, especially, those investors who speculating the yen to be fallen even further. So I think the broader message of this is that, the U.S.-Japan foreign exchange framework is basically allowing this intervention in the future, allowing basically measures to be, against this, the so-called disorderly depreciation. And I think in the future, there's going to be more financial and possibly diplomatic ties between the United States and Japan as well.
5: Well, the Trump administration says supporting the yen is in America's interest. So how do you explain that? Why would the U.S. choose to do so?
6: First, there's a very clear interest in terms of trade policy, because if the yen is extremely weak, it's going to make Japanese products even cheaper in dollar terms, and it can partially offset some of the U.S. tariffs that Trump is intended to impose. And also, I think a stronger yen also makes American goods and services more affordable to Japanese consumers and businesses. So in other words, for the U.S. government to support the yen, it can improve the price competitiveness of U.S. exports without, you know, actually imposing another trade agreement. And I think in terms of the financial stability interest, Washington also have something in that too, because, you know, Japan is one of the world's largest holder of overseas assets. So if Tokyo or Japan have to sell large quantity of dollar assets, including, you know, the U.S. government securities, then there's probably going to be some fluctuation in the financial stability, especially in the prices of U.S. treasury bonds.
5: And why has the yen weakened to a 40-year low in the first place? Is this mainly about the interest rate differences, or are there deeper problems in Japan's economy?
6: So I think the most immediate or most direct explanation is in the interest rate differences. So for example, when we look at the Federal Reserve's policy rate in the U.S. is currently between 3.5 to 3.

0: 0.75%, and that rate is only 1% in Japan. So I think a safe way to kind of make money is that investors could borrow in yen and also purchase, you know, higher yielding dollar assets. And this is going to create a persistent demand for dollars and also a persistent selling pressure on the yen. So this momentum is going to continue as long as there's going to be interest rate differences. But I do think that interest rates are not the whole story, because between 2011 and 2026, the yen has depreciated by approximately 51% against the dollar. So I think economists are also analyzing the reasons. I think Japan's, for example, dependence on imported energy is another structural vulnerability, because in the U.S. Iran conflict, a lot of electricity, a lot of fossil fuels for Japan was imported, and it's actually when there's a combination of higher oil prices and a weaker currency, it's also going to raise Japan's import bill, the energy bill, and also worsens its terms of trade. So people will generally have less confidence in Japan's economy. So I do think when we talk about demographic problem, productivity's slowdown, there's also factors that could limit the potential growth and reduce the expectation of Japanese interest rate, especially in the future. So I do think overall, to summarize, I think the most immediate reason is the interest rate gap, but I think people have fewer and fewer confidence about Japan's growth potential, especially in the future, about skepticism about Japan's energy dependence, and also in terms of the demographic pressure and uncertainty about the future.
1: And for years, a weak yen has helped the Japanese exporters while squeezing households through the higher import costs. So which sector of the Japan's economy would benefit from a stronger yen, and which are likely to face the greater headwinds?
0: Yeah, so I think the Japanese households would definitely be among the beneficiaries, because when they have a stronger yen, it's going to lower the domestic currency cost of imported goods, of imported fuel, clothing, medicines, and other consumer goods. And that's going to be important, especially when we're saying, the Japanese inflation is already have increased, and also in terms of the self-sufficiency of their energy, it's only around 15%. So this is particularly important for domestic households and domestic consumers in Japan, and also for import dependent businesses. They would also benefit, including, for example, airlines, electricities, utilities, transportation, food processors, retailers, and so on and so forth. But I do think there's going to be headwinds which are going to fall on automobiles, machineries, electronics, the sectors that usually depend heavily on export, because a stronger yen is going to reduce the yen value of their overseas profits, and also making the Japanese exports more expensive in foreign currency terms. So I do think in terms of tourism, there's also going to be mixed effects, because a stronger yen is going to benefit Japanese residents traveling abroad, but it would definitely make Japan more expensive for international tourists. So this could also slow revenue growth for some domestic hotels and tourism dependent regions in Japan. Mm-hmm. So overall, I think a moderately stronger yen would kind of be redistributing the purchasing powers from exporters to households and importers. But I think the overall outcome is still something that remains a mystery.
1: And what do you think are the main challenges the Japan economy is facing today?
0: Yeah, so I think there are a couple, at least three. So I think the first is how to restore the purchasing power of Japanese households. So the household, the headline inflation of Japanese economy is 1.7% in June, but I do think the Bank of Japan is actually expect more the core inflation to be around 2.5% in the 2026 fiscal year. So I if you look at the real household expenditure in Japan, it's down by 0.4% year on year in May. So actually, there's a lot of continuing pressure on consumption. And if we look at the real amount of goods that Japanese consumers are buying, it's actually decreasing. So how do they restore the household purchasing power is very important. And I think the second challenge is that they need to figure out a way to kind of how to normalize the monetary policy without destabilizing the economy or destabilizing the market for the government bond. because Japan, what they really needs right now is higher interest rate to kind of contain the inflation and also support the yen. But its public debt is very high, and also the large bond holdings they accumulated during the years is going to make this monetary policy very difficult and costly. And I think the third challenge is demographic. So Japan's population has declined for 14 consecutive years, and there's a increasingly older population. For example, their population aged 65 or above is almost 30% of their population. So this is going to create labor shortages, rising pension, and also rising expenditure in healthcare in the future. And finally, I think another concern is that different from China, Japan doesn't really have a very strong innovation or productivity engine. So their productivity growth is only 0.3% between 2019 and 2024. So this lack of innovation or productivity is not going to help, especially when they're already facing a lot of pressure in their macroeconomic situation, when we're talking about their energy vulnerability as well.
2: Li Lun, Assistant Professor of Economics from Peking University, speaking with my colleague Zhao Yang. You're listening to World Today. I'm Ding Hen in Beijing. India has eased some trade and investment restrictions on China as the country seeks closer economic ties with the world's second largest economy. The policy changes include relaxing investment rules for Chinese-owned e-commerce companies and allowing companies with up to 10% Chinese ownership to invest without prior government approval. At the same time, New Delhi says it will adjust its approach against what it calls unfair trade practices, including dumping. Meanwhile, a member of Prime Minister Narendra Modi's Economic Advisory Council has called for further easing of business travel and people-to-people exchanges. So joining us now in the studio is my colleague Song Reixin. Thank you very much for joining us.
3: Hello, Ding Hen.
2: So first of all, Reixin, what is really driving India's decision here?
3: I think the key point is that this is not a sudden change in India's China policy, and it is more about India making a practical adjustment based on economic realities. Like, India has realized that China is still deeply connected to its own economy, and a lot of India's imports from China are not finished consumer products. So there are things like machinery, electronic components, and auto parts. So while India wants to reduce risks and build more domestic capacity, completely cutting economic ties with China is, let's say, simply not realistic. And I think there is a geopolitical factor as well. For years, India has been strengthening ties with the United States, but at the same time, it does not want to put all its eggs in one basket. So with this growing uncertainty in global trade and more tensions with Washington, India has an incentive to keep economic channels open with both China and the U.S.
2: So what could these policy changes mean for trade and investment between China and India?
3: Well, this thing is very complex. I think these changes could lead to a more stable and predictable economic relationship between the two countries, although it does not mean all tensions will disappear. For now, one important area is investment, let's say. Like since 2020, Chinese companies investing in India have faced much stricter screening. You probably have noticed this as well. And the recent relaxation, even though limited, sends a signal that India is becoming more open to some Chinese investment under certain conditions. And for Chinese companies, this could create new opportunities in areas like manufacturing, technology, and e-commerce. And this will also impact on supply chains, I believe. One thing that is often misunderstood here is that China-India trade is not only about Chinese products entering the India market. I mean, a large part of this trade involves goods like components and materials that Indian companies use to produce goods themselves. So In many factors and even sectors, China is actually part of India's manufacturing ecosystem. And this is especially important for India's ambitions to expand manufacturing and exports for itself. And at the same time, I don't think we should expect trade disputes to disappear completely. Like India will continue using tools, I believe, like anti-dumping measures when it believes domestic industries are under pressure. And so the relationship is unlikely to move from competition to full cooperation. And let's say a better way to describe it is managed competition with deeper economic engagement. And if we look ahead, if India becomes more involved in regional trade frameworks, this could create even more space for economic interactions with China. So overall, direction is not a complete reset, but a move toward a more practical and predictable relationship.
2: We are also seeing calls for easier business travel, more visas, etc., etc. What do you think this suggests about the broader direction of India's approach towards China?
3: I think this move sent a very important signal that India is trying to rebuild practical connections with China, even though strategic differences remain. Because things like visas and flights may sound like small administrative issues, but they actually matter a lot. Like businesses need people to travel, you know, and companies need engineers, managers, and partners to communicate face-to-face. But there is also a bigger geopolitical calculation here. You remember just a couple of days ago, Modi seized a moment with Japan's prime minister. So India has always tried to maintain this strategic autonomy, but it works with the United States and Japan and Australia through the Quad, but it also remains active in groups like BRICS. So I would describe India's current approach as cautious engagement.
2: Thank you very much for joining us. That was my colleague Song Rei Xing. This is World Today. Stay tuned. You're back with World Today. I'm Ding Hun in Beijing. Myanmar says former State Councilor Aung San Suu Kyi has met with the representative of the International Committee of the Red Cross to Myanmar. Photos released by Myanmar's authorities show that the meeting took place in a wood-paneled room. Aung San Suu Kyi was also seen cutting a birthday cake. The ICRC has confirmed regarding this meeting but didn't disclose details of the discussion. In April this year, Aung San Suu Kyi was allowed to move from a prison to a designated residential area to serve the remainder of her sentence as part of a bigger nationwide prisoner amnesty. So for more, joining us now on the line is Rong Ying, chair professor at the School of International Studies with Sichuan University. Thank you very much for joining us, Dr. Rong.
4: Thank you for having me.
2: First of all, what messages is Myanmar's government trying to send by releasing the information and relevant photographs of this meeting?
4: The Myanmar government, by sending photographs of Aung San Suu Kyi, has tried to send a very significant but nuanced messages, engagement responses to the concerns that have been expressed by regional countries, ASEAN in particular, but also I think the international community as well. If you look at the photos and the meetings with ICRC, it's very clear that first and foremost, the government of Myanmar wanted to show, to tell the outside world that Aung San Suu Kyi is in a sound and healthy condition. This is very much responded to the concerns expressed repeatedly by her families, family members, and also the internet community, because since imprisonment of Aung San Suu Kyi, there's little or no news about the whereabouts and also her conditions. Even though I think in private, we know that there are reports that Myanmar government, the foreign minister, but mostly recently when he met with his counterpart of ASEAN, said, we treated Aung San Suu Kyi well, and like a sister and so forth, but no evidence. So the meeting with ICRC resident representative in Myanmar And the fact that including the photo celebration of birthday and so on and so forth, so very strong. It also meant to, of course, to show the outside world, particularly Thailand, when the President Myint Le was scheduled to visit in just a few days' time. And thirdly, one has to take into account the nuances of messages, which I think it is more kind of a humanitarian world, because the ICRC, which again, very importantly, confirmed the meeting, said the visit by its resident representative is conducted under the standards procedures for visiting people deprived liberty. So it's a kind of a more humanitarian. In other words, arguably, the Myanmar government would argue that it's not a sort of treatment or own way of treating Aung San Suu Kyi, which, according to the government, someone who is under legal punishment and so on and so forth. So it's a very significant and important development on the question of Myanmar, and also very much targeted to international community and ASEAN in particular.
2: More than 5 years since Aung San Suu Kyi was ousted, do you think there are signs that Myanmar is returning to normalcy?
4: I think very much so. At least since the conclusion of general elections, which signifies Myanmar's transition to normal government that is run by election. So this is very much a fact and a kind of reality, where the ASEAN countries, the regional countries, and international community will have to live with, will have to recognize. And of course, the situation in general, still there are a lot of challenges, particularly on the question of peace and reconciliation sort of aspect, the way that humanitarian challenges and so on and so forth. And not to mention, I think, the earthquakes that have been hit Myanmar so much. Again, I would argue that the international community, regional countries would have to recognize the Myanmar issue, the Myanmar question has been there for so many years, and it is very complicated. It takes consistent, but I think patient engagement and a dialogue from all the stakeholders to ensure that peace and stability will be return and the country will become normal, so that they can focus more on development in the process, where these political differences, humanitarian issues, concerns, and peace and stability for the region would be properly addressed through greater dialogues and negotiations.
2: The UN has welcomed the ICRC's visit to Aung San Suu Kyi. A UN spokesperson says that Secretary General Antonio Guterres stresses the importance of dialogue between all Myanmar parties, and his special envoy on Myanmar, Julia Bishop, stresses how the UN, the ASEAN, and other key players can help peacefully resolve the current conflict. What is your thought regarding the statement from the UN? Do you believe things are indeed in the right direction?
4: Well, definitely. The fact that the UN welcomes this development is, again, a positive response to the progress, even though limited, in Myanmar. The UN definitely has played a very important role. As I said, I think ASEAN very much so, and Myanmar's neighboring countries and the international community as a whole. That is exactly what all the stakeholders should do. Picking up one or two issues is not the right way. It would take patient and proactive diplomacy, and most importantly, engagement from the international community to encourage the Myanmar government to go along continuously in the right way. And this is why international community in general, the UN spokesperson statement representing the Secretary General should also be welcomed. It's in the right direction.
2: As you said earlier, Dr. Rome, the Prime Minister of Thailand, Anutin Chowalagong, is scheduled to meet with Myanmar's President Myint Lai in Thailand later this week. And speaking at the headquarters of the ASEAN on Tuesday, Chowalagong, the Thai Prime Minister, called for a calibrated re-engagement with Myanmar. So do you think that's something that the ASEAN will have to do in the days ahead? For example, can ASEAN members reach consensus in this regard?
4: Myanmar questions on the whole primarily

0: question or the problem, ASEAN would have to take care of. This is exactly the reason why ASEAN has come up position, which shortly after the military coup in back in 2021, the so-called five-point consensus, which remains the foundation of ASEAN's efforts to resolve the Myanmar conflict. And the fact that in implementing a five-point consensus, I think ASEAN has always tried to strike a balance to ensure that ASEAN's concerns or ASEAN's sort of frustration on the Myanmar question would be properly addressed. On the other hand, I think it's also related to the principle where ASEAN has always been very important for ASEAN, that non-interfere internal affairs. And so this is something I think how in reality or in practice ASEAN would have to go along. On the one hand, it would have to address, want to express its concerns, want to help, to put pressure on Myanmar to address its concerns. On the other hand, to ensure the principles would not go too far. The past 5 years have seen that on the whole, the five-point consensus has been remained important, but in reality, we have seen there are some divisions or differences among the ASEAN countries in how to effectively work along with that consensus to address the issues. And in particular, I think how to ensure the approach, it becomes more pragmatic, more calibrated, and also more responsive to the changing realities on the ground. In this case, Myanmar's latest development, elections, and so on and so forth. Thailand, as one of the important members of the ASEAN, and also close neighbor of Myanmar, has very much played an important role. So by using this opportunity of the forthcoming visit of President Myan Le, it's clearly Prime Minister Nutin would like to push for a more pragmatic shift or pragmatic way to implement the five-point consensus. Meantime, ensure the effectiveness or the question of Myanmar would be on the right track for negotiations, for diplomatic talks, and to ensure ASEAN's unity, ASEAN's sort of centrality will remain on these critical and sort of issues for ASEAN.
1: Thank you very much for joining us. Dr. Rong Ying, Chair Professor, joining us from the School of International Studies with Sichuan University. That's all the time for this edition of World Today. A quick recap of today's headline news. Hong Kong market launches first offshore China government-bound futures contract. 25 American states are suing over President Donald Trump's new tariffs. And the United States and Japan are intervening to boost the Japanese yen for the first time since 1998. To listen to this episode again or to catch up on previous episodes, you can download our podcast by searching for World Today. I'm Ding Hun in Beijing. Thank you so much for listening. Bye for now.
2: My name is Alessandro Golombievski Teixeira. I'm a professor of public policy and management at Tsinghua University in Beijing. I am a great listener of The World Today. In my opinion, The World Today is one of the best China radio programs. In The World Today, we can get the best news and analysis in what is happening now in the world. So please,

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1: Now's the news. I'm Tian Lu. China has expressed opposition to Japan's latest defense white paper, which Beijing said is full of false narratives. China's defense ministry said the white paper's so-called security crisis and China threat are excuses for Japan's military expansion. A ministry spokesperson said Japan

0: Japan's neo-militarism has become a severe challenge to the post-war international order and a real threat to regional peace and stability. The spokesperson stressed that the Taiwan question is a red line that cannot be crossed and urged Japan not to go down the path of remilitarization. South Korea has protested Japan's continued territorial claims to the islets lying halfway between the two countries. Seoul said Dokdo is an integral part of the South Korean territory historically, geographically, and under international law. The islets are known as Takeshima in Japan. South Korea's foreign ministry urged Japan to retract its territorial claims, which were made through a defense white paper. Seoul sees Tokyo's move as a denial of Japan's colonial history. An Iranian foreign ministry spokesperson has described their ongoing talks with Oman as positive at technical and political levels, with a focus on designating safe routes for vessels' passage through the Strait of Hormuz. Ismail Baghaei says Iran seeks to develop systems with Oman to manage future shipping traffic through the strait. He says any new routes must safeguard the sovereign rights and national security of Iran and Oman, and that the final results will be announced after the talks conclude. Iran tightened its grip on the strait on February the 28th when the US and Israel launched joint strikes on Iranian territory. Israel and Lebanon have resumed US-mediated talks in Rome, aiming to advance security arrangements along their border and implement a framework agreement reached in Washington, D.C. in June. The discussions focus on security arrangements in southern Lebanon, unresolved border issues, and the disarmament of Hezbollah, which Washington considers a key condition for a lasting settlement. Israel reportedly hopes to establish working groups on border demarcation, Hezbollah's disarmament, reconstruction in southern Lebanon, and other issues. The Hezbollah leader has reiterated the group's opposition to the talks and the framework agreement. The U.S. has revoked the visa of the Brazilian ambassador amid a diplomatic dispute. A State Department official reportedly said that the revocation is in response to Brazil denying visas to two U.S. diplomats last month and withholding approval of the Trump administration's nominee for U.S. ambassador to Brazil. The U.S. president nominated Daniel Perez to be the country's next ambassador to Brazil in June. The Senate has yet to confirm his nomination, and he will not be able to take up the post until Brazil approves. The official said the Brazilian ambassador's visa will be restored if the situation is resolved. A research institute under the Ministry of Industry and Information Technology estimates that China's artificial intelligence industry grew 40% last year to exceed 1.2 trillion yuan, or more than $176 billion. The China Academy of Information and Communications Technology noted that the country was home to more than 6,600 AI companies as of June, representing 15% of the global total. The industry is highly concentrated in a few regions, with Beijing, Guangdong, Shanghai, Zhejiang, and Shandong accounting for more than 80% of the national total. A Sino-British energy joint venture is rapidly gaining traction in China's burgeoning green power market, signing electricity trading contracts exceeding 1 billion kilowatt-hours within just a month of its launch. Leading British energy tech company Octopus Energy Group and China's PCG Power established Guangzhou Betong Energy Technology. Operations began in May. Trading under the contracts will primarily serve Chinese commercial and industrial clients in sectors such as biopharmaceuticals, smart manufacturing, and high-end commercial real estate. Chinese authorities have launched an investigation into Courier STO Express, also known as Shenton. The State Post Bureau said the company failed to ensure safety management for its affiliated enterprises. And that's the news. I'm Tianlu.
1: A young perspective on hot-button issues around the world. This is The Hub.
2: Hello and welcome to The Hub. I'm Wang Guan in Beijing. The global race in artificial intelligence is no longer only about who builds the most powerful models. Increasingly, it is about how to shape the rules to govern this transformative technology. On August 2nd, the European Union's landmark AI Act fully enters into force, Just days earlier, world leaders, policymakers, and industry pioneers gathered in Shanghai, China, for the 2026 World Artificial Intelligence Conference Awake, where President Xi Jinping called for a people-centered approach to ensure AI is developed for the benefit of humanity. Meanwhile, the United States is moving ahead with its own AI action plan to strengthen technological leadership. As the European Union focuses on regulation, the U.S. emphasis is innovation, and China advocates openness and international cooperation. Is AI governance becoming the next frontier of strategic competition? Or can the world's major powers still find common ground to shape an inclusive and secure AI future? To unpack all these questions, we're joined in Beijing by Thorsten Jelinek, research fellow at the Center for Digital Governance of Hertie School. Also in Beijing, we have Brian Tse, founder and CEO of Concordia AI. And last but not least, we have Fan Haoqiang, co-founder of Dexmo, an embodied AI company. So, Thorsten, let me go to you first. Now, let's begin with this latest development regarding some shocking breaches revealed by some of the world's leading AI companies last Friday. Anthropic revealed that its Claude models escaped the testing environment. A week earlier, OpenAI said its own model had breached one of the company's open source AI platforms. Tens of thousands of data and models have been compromised. How alarming are these breaches? Do we see a trend here?
3: I think we see a shift in cybersecurity challenges. The time before these very capable models, now cybersecurity in the age of those frontier models where agents or where the system is not just responding to our chat, but where agents are capable to carrying out multiple steps. So this kind of threat landscape then for individuals and then for organizations is changing tremendously. You could almost summarize that the more agents we see out there, the more agents and tokens organizations need to protect their systems. And to these incidences, I think there's also a little bit of falsehood involved here, making us believe that those agents, those AI agents, which are capable to carrying out multiple steps on their own, have this kind of almost life of their own and did it because they wanted to do it. So I think what happened here is that those systems, those agents were instructed by humans to explore and to sort out problems or issues and to be tested against those benchmarks. And then those models are very capable. And if you have used yourself, those agents, then you will find out actually when they encounter a problem, what they like to do is to start programming to sort out this problem. So it's actually a good behavior because they have been developed to program in first instance and to carry out workflows, etc. And if they have an obstacle, to sort it out. But when we instruct them to do that and we cannot anticipate actually what they are going to do, and this is what happened, and also reminds of the case of the blackmailing. You might remember that case where an Anthropic and where an agent became, participated in a fictitious organization and could read emails, send emails and start blackmailing. But also here, I think the agent was instructed many times by humans to do that. So, and it tried to resist actually. So we have still, we're still not there that agents just go, by themselves rogue and do whatever they want to do.
2: I mean, policymakers are scrambling for solutions to all these challenges. Brian, as AI systems become increasingly intelligent, how should humans manage this new relationship? I mean, what should be the top priorities when thinking about ensuring that AI remains safe, reliable, and really aligned with human interests?
4: What some of the recent incidents show is that the autonomous ability of AI has really crossed a critical threshold. Now we see AI models are no longer just generating text. They're actively reasoning, planning, and also executing actions in the internet and real-world environments. So at Concordia, we have this frontier AI risk monitoring platform, which has documented a concerning trend that frontier AI models already displayed substantial autonomous cyber penetration and hacking capabilities. And so I think to manage this evolving relationship, where we're no longer just dealing with AI chatbots, but digital assistants and AI agents, our priority has to shift from static breach deployment testing to a more dynamic real-time monitoring and containment efforts. I think China is taking a leading role here, recently establishing the first mandatory standard around the deployment

0: of AI agents in the world. And of course, autonomous failures do not stop at national borders. Global technical alignment of the rules and governance would be critical. So a few months ago at the International Scientific Exchange of AI Safety in Singapore, more than 100 global experts identified 10 agentic AI risk management principles, like minimum privilege principle or traceable agent identity. And I think that provide policymakers and society with the concrete toolkits that are needed to keep autonomous agents bounded, traceable, and ultimately safe.
1: I mean, the AI ecosystem as well as the policy environment is getting increasingly complex. Now, Haoqiang, against this backdrop, what are the biggest challenges facing AI companies today? I mean, what practical solutions or policy changes would be required to make it more sustainable, for the benefit of humanity, as our president has said?
2: Yeah, so the topic of AI safety must be taken serious now. So nowadays, the agents can do cyber attacks, which do real harm to our computer systems. And however, the safety issue comes from the very beginning of programming. So if you do, say, industrial control programs or autonomous driving software, if your program goes wrong, then it literally takes people's lives. So this will be the same for AI as it becomes more powerful. Beforehand, it just deletes the files on your systems, but when it gets the internet access, it can harm other people. And if someday the embodied AI becomes real, then it may even control robots to do other physical things. So for companies, the simple rule is that they should reduce the number of bugs in their models. So algorithms, bugs always harms people, not AI harms the people.
1: It is about the people. Now, Thorsten, the EU's AI Act now fully comes into force while the United States continues to prioritize innovation and the proprietary concerns, while China is calling for stronger and more equitable global AI governance. How do you interpret all these different approaches?
3: I think they have something in common, but the reaction is different. And in common is we have to put it in historical terms that we, in the past, from the 2000s onward, we had this golden straitjacket of, capital, global capital, unregulated markets, and governments actually were not capable to make policy choices for their people because they were kind of had the choice of no choice than to comply to those global markets. And we could shift into from this golden straitjacket into a golden straitjacket, maybe it's not that golden for all, of intelligence, so of hyper-globalization, that governments, again, have no sovereignty to act as in the best interest of their people, right? Because you have just a few big organizations, frontier labs, which are offering those systems to you, and you cannot make those choices, or you don't have the data, you don't have the computer, etc. So I think that is what most countries actually have in common. But the reaction, if you compare the three blocks you mentioned, is different. So the EU is usually very risk averse in terms of making no mistake. So we regulate things which are not yet there. We don't have even the capability, the technological. So 80% is imported of this technology. The US is always seen as a market foundationalist, innovative driven approach. Here, of course, is AGI first. They want to reach it, and that seems very critical as a new paradigm for productivity. But interestingly, in the United States, many people compared to many other countries are very suspicious of that technology, right? So that's a very sharp contradiction. And in China, we have, I think, this common since opening up approach with the river crossing, one stone after the other, this kind of, I'll let it go, I experiment the technology, use it, and then we learn, and then we regulate, right? Of course, here also is an issue, what I can do today, I'm not allowed to do tomorrow, so there is also a little bit regulatory uncertainty, but you have this opportunity, mm-hmm. and you can use that technology. And I think from a global side, from a global governance perspective, I mean, first we have to congratulate on this new organization and on the 29 countries joining it. And I think we had already a policy brief in 2021 on the G20 level asking for a coordinating committee on the global governance of AI, and it did not materialize. So I think it is really necessary to collaborate on those issues together.
1: It is necessary to

0: it allows, you know, developers and businesses and even governments to have sovereign control over their models and data. Recently, when Hugging Face was attacked by the OpenAI agent for their production server, they tried to use proprietary models to find out what happened. But because the guardrails were so strong, they were not able to use it. And so Hugging Face had to rely on an open model from China, GRM 5.2, to do the kind of investigation of the cyber incident. In addition, I think the cost is much lower if you look at the token usage of DeepSeek V4. We have seen, you know, the price for producing a website is, you know, several dozens times lower as compared to the latest model from Anthropic. So I think this combination of performance, sovereign control, and also cost making this quite a popular usage.
1: All right, gentlemen, thank you so much for your insights. We will take a short break. After the break, we'll be back taking a look at the latest Sueta migration emergency in Spain. Stay tuned.
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0: Welcome back. Over the past week, the world's attention has been drawn to Spain. A small Spanish enclave on Africa's northern coast bordering Morocco named Ceuta. In just a few days, tens of thousands of undocumented migrants cross into the territory, making it one of Europe's most significant migration emergencies in recent years. Around 90 people have died during the crossings, while the Spanish government says most migrants have returned to Morocco. And the immediate situation is now under control. The political fallout continues to reverberate across Europe and beyond. To discuss all these developments, we're joined in Beijing by Joseph Olivier Mandou, Deputy Director of the International Exchange Department of the China-Africa Business Council, and Ms. Song Xin, founder of Senoville Consulting and former policy advisor at the European Parliament. Now, Ms. Song, let me go to you first. Tens of thousands of migrants going from northern Africa, crossing the Mediterranean into the southern border of Spain. What explains this, one of the largest migrant crises in recent memory?
1: There are quite a lot of factors. And one of them is, the European Union has been externalizing its border control to the neighboring country, such as Morocco, Algeria, and Tunisia, and also including the eastern side, such as Ukraine. So the tradition was the European Union would grant some kind of fund and also some method to help this country to control the migrant to cross through their territory in order to prevent them from getting into the EU in large amount.

0: But recently, since the EU's economy has been declining, I would say, like, and the fund has shrunk largely. So under this background, some countries might play around by exaggerating certain crises in order to highlight their position or their importance in the border control system, in order to have a bigger, I would say, like bargaining chip in the future. So I think that is one of the key factor. And another thing is Ceuta is a very controversial territory between Spain and Morocco, and both countries claim that they have the sovereignty over the territory. So I think Morocco has been thinking also on this point in order to put pressure not only on Spanish government also and also on the EU side.
1: Right, Olivier, why do you think Ceuta has become this new frontier of this latest round of migrant crises? What political, economic, and security factors do you think are at play here?
2: Well, I think geographically, Ceuta is one of Spain's two North African sovereign enclaves, as my colleague just mentioned, and also the European Union's only direct land bound with Africa, and with which actually positions it a uniquely accessible entry point to EU territory. But I want to also mention that, like, you know, long distance trans Mediterranean Sea crossing to Italy, but also to Greece and also Malta, migrants can reach Ceuta via short coastal swims or border fences crossing, cutting travel costs and also risking long open ocean facilities. And these core geographic advantage makes it actually a magnet for irregular migrants from Morocco and from wider West Africa. So I think I agree with my colleague out there, but the immediate sudden surge has a clear legal trigger. I mean, confirmed, we already know by the Spain Supreme Court early July this year, which states that the court actually ruled police could not carry out immediate hot returns on migrants intercepted at the sea near Ceuta. And this policy actually previously applied to people climbing land border fences. And human smugglings also, these kind of networks rapidly distorted and amplified this narrow legal judgment across social media and spreading false claims that anyone reaching Ceuta by water would qualify to stay in Europe permanently. So this explains why we had so many people there. So I think I will end there. I mean, the deliberate online misinformation created a rush window for thousands of young American citizens facing a high domestic unemployment at large wage disparities between Morocco and EU member states. And beneath that immediate trigger is the long-term structural push factors in terms of widespread limited formal unemployment, but also on even regional economic development across northern Morocco and well-established transnational smuggling cartels that profit heavily by charging misbranded tips fees for crossing guidances. So it is all of these reasons that actually led to what we're seeing now.
1: Right. And Ms. Songxin, let me ask you this. How do you think this latest episode will impact Spain's migrant policy? Because Spanish Prime Minister Pedro Sanchez explicitly says that he wants to regularize some 500,000 immigrants coming to Spain and making them, you know, having a pathway to Spanish residency or citizenship. How do you think this, you know, Ceuta incident will change all this?
0: I think Spain cannot act alone. They need to coordinate inside the European government, the whole framework, in order to find the right solution. Because right now, all these irregular migrants are not just staying in Spain, and they are going to Italy, to in the northern countries. And so there's an urgent need for the European Union member states to find a quick solution to that. But I think the key here is this tiny, you know, I would say like let's say, like a mistake or this misjudgment of certain judiciary file led actually to a huge crisis. And this, the whole event reflects like how fragile actually the whole migration control system is within the European Union under the certain economic background. And if the EU really wants to tackle with this urgent challenge, I think there must be some fundamental change in their resolution, in their decision-making like procedure, because there's no quick answer, I would say, like no matter from the Spanish government or at the EU level.
1: Because many, many people are asking, could the European Union still garner a collective response to migrant management? Olivier, let me ask you about this, because different countries had different governments in office who have different attitudes towards migrants. Italy, for example, temporarily reinstated Schengen border checks with Spain, something that was unheard of, right? We have this whole Schengen area as if it's one territorial whole, while France and Germany have tightened their own border measures, while the Spanish Prime Minister Pedro Sanchez criticized some EU members for what he calls a selfish, polarizing, and unlawful reaction. Where is all this headed in light of this latest incident?
2: Well, I do think, as you mentioned, you know, there are some unilateral restrictive action taken by Italy, France, or Germany in response to this pseudo crisis. But for me, it actually shed light to deep, long-standing structural disunity within the EU, the European Union, on migration, also on border security and burden strategy. And immediately after this migrant surge, Italy, we talked about it. Italy reinstated temporary Schengen, internal checks for all the travelers. But then at the heart of this division, I think there is an unresolved burden sharing conflict. We have, for example, southern states like Spain, Italy, and Greece, who bear the overwhelming burden of irregular migrants' arrival on Europe's external borders, and also demanding mandatory EU-wide migrant relocation quota or substantial financial compensation for hosting asylum seekers, while northern and eastern members prioritize domestic political pressure. But I think one aspect is overlooked here, which is actually a very important detail. Ceuta actually is legally outside the Schengen free travel zone, meaning that anyone traveling from the enclave to mainland Spain already required formal passports and visa before the crisis. And even with this existing barrier, EU states rushed to impose punitive unilateral borders restriction rather than active coordinated block-wide crisis mechanism. And these reactions patterns proves that the European solidarity on migration remains largely rhetorical in times of acute crisis. And the Ceuta incident has laid bare permanent or unbridgeable ideological and also national interest divides within the EU over how to manage this kind of cross-border migration pressures.
1: Well, we have 1 minute left. Ms. Songxin, do you think we'll see a more unified approach towards migrant policy debates in the EU, or perhaps a tougher migration model?
0: Well, I think it's, I think it will lead to a tougher regulation model, of course, because as I mentioned before, I think the fundamental problem is there's not enough fund to invest into this border control system. So right now they have to make sure that the control is stricter in order to prevent the secondary migration wave within the EU, and which will lead to another problem later. So unified or not, I think it's very difficult to tell right now, because each country right now have their own challenges from economic issues to financial and to internal elections. So I think the general trend is that countries are getting very right wing, like more right wing on this migration issues, more and more within the EU and also at the EU level. So I think that will not be changed in general.
1: Certainly more invitation to the right-wing politicians who advocate for tougher policies. Now, Meng Du and Ms. Songxin, thank you both so very much for your insights. And that will do it for this edition of The Hub. Thank you so much for tuning in. Stay tuned and bye for now.
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8: Signs of progress, but not a done deal. U.S. Secretary of State Marco Rubio says talks on the Strait of Hormuz are making headway. And a case of deja vu on U.S. trade policy, a fresh court battle looms as 25 U.S. states challenge the Trump administration's latest tariffs. Hello there, and thanks so much for joining us. I'm Mike Walter in Washington, D.C. A deal to allow more ships through the Strait of Hormuz is reportedly in the works. U.S. Treasury Secretary Scott Bessent says he is optimistic an agreement could come within days. Secretary of State Marco Rubio is taking a more cautious approach, saying while there's been progress, it is not a done deal.
9: The straits are open. Nonetheless, I think that there's a conversation and a negotiation that we are involved in between Oman and Iran on how more ships can be able to go through there safely in the short term as we move towards these longer term talks about denuclearization. And suffice it to say, there's been progress made in those talks, but not finality yet. We're hoping that will happen very shortly.
8: The change in tone comes a day after U.S. President Trump threatened Iran with one last chance and decapitation. James Gooderson has more.
10: There is a bit of wartime whiplash when it comes to the past week or so. We've seen President Trump initially at the start of last week talk about diplomacy. Then over the weekend, there were talks of a massive strike on Iran's energy infrastructure. And now here we are into Tuesday, and again, more talks of diplomacy. However, it does feel like there is a sense of momentum towards some form of deal. President Trump, from his point of view yesterday, in the White House, said that Iran would have every last chance before decapitation, which perhaps shows you his mindset on things, pushing the idea that military action will happen unless a deal is agreed. But Iran remain defiant in those negotiations, and the U.S. Treasury Secretary Scott Bessent saying there could be something within 24 hours. But what could that something be? Because it doesn't feel like we are anywhere near resolving some of the key issues around this conflict. Things like Iran's nuclear program, what to do with their uranium, their ballistic missiles, etc. What it does look like could happen in the next 24 hours is a preliminary short-term agreement, which will see traffic begin to go through the Strait of Hormuz again, and perhaps the US blockade being lifted. All of that is up in the air, but it does feel like now there's a perceived push by Gulf countries, Oman specifically negotiating with Iran, but other Gulf countries to try and get that strait open. We know for a fact, President Trump said yesterday that Saudi Arabia, UAE and Qatar all called and spoke to him over the weekend. So perhaps that's what's driving this.
8: Iran has threatened to strike the U.S. Navy if the blockade in the Strait of Hormuz continues, and Tehran insists it's not engaged in direct negotiations with Washington, saying talks

0: are taking place through mediators, including Oman and Pakistan. Qatar says efforts to end the crisis are ongoing with all sides. Ishan Kevani has more from Yazd.
1: And despite President Trump's claims that negotiations were happening between Tehran and Washington, Iranian officials have flatly denied that, insisting that the only talks underway are between Iran and Oman exclusively. A media advisor to Iran's nuclear negotiating team even went as far as calling Trump a liar, saying he has no credibility in Tehran. Other countries like Pakistan and Qatar have been trying to mediate, and messages are indeed being exchanged between Iran and the U.S., but so far Tehran doesn't seem to be budging. At the core of the tension is a decades-old marine route. In fact, Deputy Foreign Minister of Iran, Kazem Gharib-Abadi, has made it clear that the 60-year-old passage through the Persian Gulf no longer works for Iran, mainly because both the entry and exit points are inside Omani territorial waters. Tehran says the region has changed and it needs more control over ship movements in and out of the Persian Gulf. On top of that, the Iranian officials have reportedly floated the idea of a service charge for vessels meant to cover security, environmental protection, and traffic management, with the revenue split between Iran and Oman. But the situation in the Strait is far from settled. There's almost daily drama. Sometimes Iran owns up to attacks on ships, sometimes it doesn't. Still listening to officials and IRGC statements, the message is pretty clear. As long as Tehran isn't happy with any deal, it's going to keep the Strait of Hormuz either closed or at least unsafe. And the rhetoric is serious. Mohsen Rezai, a senior military advisor to the Supreme Leader, has called the strait a very dangerous fuse, warning that Trump's provocations could light it and spark World War III. And that kind of language says a lot about the mindset in Iran's inner circle. They're not afraid of escalation, even if it means another full-blown war.
0: Ishan Kevani there. The U.S. Embassy in Rome is hosting the seventh round of ceasefire talks between Israel and Lebanon. Negotiators are following up on the June agreement. Under that deal, Israel would withdraw from southern Lebanon while the Lebanese military would take control of those areas and oversee the disarmament of Hezbollah forces there. Lebanon's state-run news agency says the Israel Army violated the ceasefire six times on Tuesday alone. Israel has also accused Hezbollah of failing to uphold that agreement. And in Gaza, a day of mourning, Palestinians gathered for a mass funeral for victims of an Israeli bombing nearly 3 years ago in the early days of the war between Israel and Hamas. Rami Almagari is in Gaza City.
2: Just around me, the dead bodies of 112 Palestinian children, women and elderly who are now being laid to rest finally following 3 years of having been beneath the rubble in one of the largest Israeli airstrikes right in the beginning of the war of 2023.
3: This funeral is finally taking place after more than 1,000 days of suffering, while our children and women remain beneath the rubble. Day after day, we looked on with tears and broken hearts, appealing to every organization to help recover them.
2: This is a number of out of 300 others who have been reportedly died and killed during a large Israeli airstrike in the area of Sabra in Gaza City.
4: These were civilians, not armed fighters or soldiers. Among them were 40 children, 37 women, and 10 elderly men. These 112 victims are only part of the 308 people we have lost. We found no trace of the others. Their blood and bones have become mixed with the concrete rubble.
2: This number that is being laid to rest now is considered to be the largest funeral held in the Gaza Strip since the war began.
5: Civil defense crews worked for 17 days before recovering the 112 bodies out of the total of 153 believed to have been trapped beneath the rubble.
2: Without the help of the International Red Cross Committee, or a committee of the Red Cross, and the civil defense with very basic tools and equipment, these remnants of these dead bodies have not been able to be buried finally and laid to rest in Gaza. Rami Al-Mighari, CGTN, in the Sabra neighborhood in Gaza City.
0: Three people were killed and several wounded by Russian airstrikes in northern Ukraine in the city of Sumy. Six guided aerial bombs hit civilian buildings. The Soviet-era glide bombs can carry up to 3,000 kilograms of explosives, and they've been modified with guidance systems to improve their accuracy. Ukraine says it has no effective defense against this weapon. Meanwhile, five people were killed and a dozen injured when Ukraine drone strikes hit three warehouses across Russia. Two of the buildings are run by Wildberries, Russia's top online retailer. Kyiv has tried to disrupt the company's operations over the last few weeks, seeing it as a major part of Russia's consumer economy. Wildberries founder and CEO Tatiana Kim has called the attacks acts of terrorism. As a Europe Africa border crisis eases in Ceuta, the humanitarian emergency remains dire for thousands of migrants. European leaders are now trying to present a unified front, even as political tensions over migration continue to grow. Ken Brown has our report.
6: On Thursday, July 30th, Ceuta faced the worst migration crisis it had ever seen. 72,000 people surged across the border in a matter of hours. In the chaos, many lost their way and lost their lives.
7: Don't know where my daughters are. Their names are Aya and Malak. I don't know where they are.
6: As night fell, the dream of a better life in Europe darkened.
8: Do you have any food?
9: No. Today I'm not eating anything. I swear. I don't have the chasm for
6: No food and no hope saw a mass influx become a mass exodus.
10: Many migrants still remain on the streets of Ceuta. It's impossible to put a number on just how many. Behind me here is the mosque where many have come to try and find shelter, food and water, but their next destination is still unknown.
6: Desperation gave way to political weaponization. U.S. President Donald Trump insisted the USA would see similar scenes if the Democrats win the next election. Italian Prime Minister Giorgia Meloni suspended Spain from its Schengen free travel zone, and criticism came from France, Germany, and even Sweden and Denmark. That angered Spanish authorities, but on Tuesday, EU interior ministers held an informal video conference and struck a conciliatory tone.
11: Ninguna persona puede.
12: Those who do not have a right to remain will be expelled from Ceuta in line with the law. New entries have been stopped and border controls have been bolstered. It's impossible to get to mainland Spain from Ceuta. Italy's actions were disproportionate, and we hope they will reevaluate.
13: Over 70,000 people, as you know, crossed in a matter of hours, fueled by criminal smuggling networks and also disinformation, social media.
14: We have to somehow defend our external border together. It's not only a Spanish issue, it's also a European issue.
6: Meanwhile, the emergency morgue in Ceuta continues to fill up with dead recovered from the sea, the humanitarian tragedy hardly visible behind the political posturing. Ken Brown, CGTN, Madrid.
0: In Greece, progress against wildfires after five consecutive days, but the danger is not over. Flames are still burning in some spots. Strong sea winds and rugged terrain are complicating firefighting efforts. Water-dropping helicopters are dousing the remaining flames. Some residents are slowly returning to their properties to assess the damages. The Netherlands is also seeing and battling rare wildfires. Flames lit up the night sky in the province of Limburg. Crews evacuated a nearby campsite and officials halted train service. Around 100 hectares were charred so far. Still ahead, we check the political temperature in the United States ahead of the final congressional primaries and a fresh legal challenge to the Trump administration's decision to reimpose tariffs on trading partners.

0: 39.1 degrees Celsius. Don't worry. You'll be just fine after a shot and some pills.
1: When we have a high fever, we should go see a doctor for medical treatment. When Mother Earth is running a high fever,
2: extensively on the heat waves that have hit when large
3: Ian
2: areas.
3: Ian slammed into Florida last December as a power.
4: It is terrifying.
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4: The era of global warming has ended.
1: Effects from global warming are occurring much more frequently than in the past.
4: The era of global boiling has arrived.
1: Mother Earth has a fever, and we cannot withstand the consequences. Take prompt actions to reduce, reuse, and recycle.
12: The U.S. is holding its final primaries ahead of November's congressional elections. Republicans hold narrow majorities in both chambers, but Democrats hope to change that, capitalizing on President Trump's declining approval ratings. CGTN's Diane Hodges has details.
13: On this vote, the yeas are 216, the nays are 212. The bill is passed.
14: Every vote in the U.S. House of Representatives is close these days. The Republicans hold 218 seats, barely a majority. The Democrats, 212. Every House seat is on the ballot in November. Democrats are leading in polls, and sense a change of control is within their reach in these midterm elections. Outwardly, Democrats are focusing on affordability, blaming the Trump tariffs and the war against Iran for rising prices. But within the party, there's a battle between centrist Democrats and the socialist wing of the party. Fresh from the success of Zoran Mamdani in the New York mayor's race, the progressive candidates he backed swept New York's primary elections, tapping into dissatisfaction within the Democratic Party.
15: I think overall, like with how this country is with the current administration and stuff like that, people realize, like, you know, no disrespect to Democrats, but like they haven't really been doing enough to actually protect us and like and stand on the things that they supposedly care about.
14: Republicans and U.S. President Trump have leapt on the success of far-left candidates, labeling Democratic socialists as dangerous.
16: They're people that want to destroy our country. They hate our country. They hate our people. They hate the Democrat Party. The Democrat Party is in big trouble because this isn't stopping with New York. This is going all too easy to get elected, giving everything away. Too easy to get elected.
14: Meanwhile, President Trump has worked to ensure that his preferred candidates will represent Republicans in November. Anthony Constantino is one example, a political novice who came to Trump's attention because Constantino wanted to build a statue of Trump in upstate New York.
17: I didn't even know if he was going to accept the statue. We didn't really know each other yet. But I thought it would be a good idea because I said that statue would create a connection between upstate New York and the president.
14: Trump is also pushing, without evidence, his long-running claims that U.S. elections are compromised, calling for investigations into voter rolls and voting machines, especially in states he lost in 2020, like Georgia.
18: The only thing that they're going to find in those ballots is that President Donald Trump lost the 2020 presidential election. That's the only thing that those ballots are going to reveal. He lost about 240,000 votes in Fulton County.
14: Both parties have aggressively manipulated electoral district boundaries to favor their party in states where they have control. And Republicans want to add restrictions to mail-in voting and voter registration drives. Both parties know, more than ever, every vote will count in November, and just a few hundred votes in key districts could alter the balance of power on Capitol Hill. Diane Hodges, CGTN, Washington.
12: Residents in Havana have been left in the dark again. Repeated outages have deepened Cuba's energy crisis. But despite disruptions, residents go to work and maintain daily routines.
19: We try to prepare meals in advance because we have gas. But without power, it's hard to get through one night, two nights, or even three without electricity. It's complicated, and yet we still have to get up early to go to work and do our part, because that's our responsibility.
12: Cuba's Ministry of Energy and Mines says power generation capacity remains severely limited. The Trump administration is facing yet another legal challenge over its latest rounds of tariffs. A coalition of 25 states has sued to block new tariffs on goods from 60 trading partners under Section 301 of the 1974 Trade Act. They claim the administration is using trade law to reimpose measures the Supreme Court already rejected. The White House insists the tariffs are a legal tool to protect U.S. commerce. A work stoppage in Argentina has put the country's grain trade on hold for a second day. At least 45 vessels stranded at port terminals due to the strike by the country's maritime pilots. They're protesting the deregulation of their industry by President Javier Milei. The government says the deregulation is meant to reduce logistics costs. Maritime pilots guide ships in and out of the country's main commercial ports. Argentina is the world's top exporter of soy derivatives and the third largest corn exporter. Still ahead, looking for work. Humanoid robots are ready to join the workforce. Are you ready to share your office cubicle?
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12: FIFA President Gianni Infantino has summoned senior staff for an emergency meeting in Morocco. He's seeking to remain in his position and to be reelected as leader of football's world governing body in March. But his authority took another hit on Tuesday as more of the sport's prominence figures turned against him for his short-lived plan to privatize shares in the World Cup. And the president of the Jordan Football Association has now accused Infantino of blackmail. Prince Ali bin Al Hussein says that Jordan is still owed prize money from a previous FIFA tournament and that he was told backing Infantino's reelection would help resolve that issue. The Pacific Island nation known as Nauru has changed its name to Nauru, its president has announced. The new spelling matches the pronunciation in the country's national language, and the 12,000 residents of the coral limestone atoll are no longer called Nauruans, but instead De Nauru. President Chavez says the changes are aimed to, quote, more faithfully honor the nation's heritage, language, and identity. Humanoid robots are moving beyond the showroom and now into the workplace. A Chinese robotics company says its AI-powered machines are ready for European factories, stores, even homes and offices. But first, they'll have to win over a skeptical public. Michael Murillo reports.
23: These robots know how to party. But pretty soon, they'll all have to get a job. Chinese firm Agibot builds these machines, which are driven by artificial intelligence. The company held a conference in London, announcing that its robots could soon work in European shops and factories.
24: It's like a person, when he grow in this country, when he grow in this factory, and he will be very familiar and adapted in this, localized environment.
23: If European governments give the go-ahead, humanoid robots could eventually work in the home, helping with household tasks and even looking

0: of the children.
1: The humanoid robot develops so fast, and it can learn many things as we train them. So I think I'm very confident about the future, yeah.
0: But most robots are made in China or the United States. And the fact is, many consumers are nervous about foreign tech firms. Just this year, Politico Europe conducted a poll across 6 countries in Western and Central Europe. It asked how people felt about tech companies from the US and China. 80% said they worry about privacy and the way companies handle their personal data.
2: People love public spaces like this because they want to form connections. And trust is the basis of any connection. So the challenge for robotics firms is simple, but also complicated. They have to get people to trust them.
0: Robot makers could highlight the data privacy laws in the European Union. They apply to all companies that handle Europeans' data, even if those companies are based outside Europe. But tech analyst Arthur Goldstuck says foreign firms don't need a massive public relations campaign. He thinks people will learn to trust robots as they use them more and more. It's a trend we've already seen with mobile phone brands, which build millions of handsets outside their own countries.
3: Most of those devices are actually manufactured in China, and people accept that a Chinese factory is producing a Samsung or an Apple phone. So already they are being almost required to trust the technology that's coming from the East. And a similar situation will emerge with regard to robots.
0: Back at the Agibot conference, the dancing continues. And if you think about it, the relationship between humans and robots is a bit like a dance. It only really works if we're moving to the same beat. Michael Marilia, CGTN, London.
4: And a very special celebration Tuesday at Washington's National Zoo. Giant panda Bao Li celebrated his 5th birthday. He enjoyed a special fruit-based ice cake prepared by the zoo's commissary team, while visitors were treated to calligraphy, face painting, and panda-themed trivia with prizes, courtesy of the Chinese embassy. That's going to do it for the world today. And for more news anytime, check out our website. It is cgtn.com.
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1: Now the news. I'm Tian Lu. China has expressed opposition to Japan's latest defense white paper, which Beijing said is full of false narratives. China's defense ministry said the white paper's so-called security crisis and China threat are excuses for Japan's military expansion. A ministry spokesperson said Japan's neo-militarism has become a severe challenge to the post-war international order and a real threat to regional peace and stability. The spokesperson stressed that the Taiwan question is a red line that cannot be crossed and urged Japan not to go down the path of remilitarization. South Korea has protested Japan's continued territorial claims to the islets lying halfway between the two countries. Seoul said Dokdo is an integral part of the South Korean territory historically, geographically, and under international law. The islets are known as Takeshima in Japan. South Korea's foreign ministry urged Japan to retract its territorial claims, which were made through a defense white paper. Seoul sees Tokyo's move as a denial of Japan's colonial history. An Iranian foreign ministry spokesperson has described their ongoing talks with Oman as positive at technical and political levels, with a focus on designating safe routes for vessels' passage through the Strait of Hormuz. Ismail Baghaei says Iran seeks to develop systems with Oman to manage future shipping traffic through the strait. He says any new routes must safeguard the sovereign rights and national security of Iran and Oman, and that the final results will be announced after the talks conclude. Iran tightened its grip on the strait on February the 28th when the US and Israel launched joint strikes on Iranian territory. Israel and Lebanon have resumed U.S.-mediated talks in Rome aiming to advance security arrangements along their border and implement a framework agreement reached in Washington, D.C. in June. The discussions focus on security arrangements in southern Lebanon, unresolved border issues, and the disarmament of Hezbollah, which Washington considers a key condition for a lasting settlement. Israel reportedly hopes to establish working groups on border demarcation, Hezbollah's disarmament, reconstruction in southern Lebanon and other issues. The Hezbollah leader has reiterated the group's opposition to the talks and the framework agreement. The U.S. has revoked the visa of the Brazilian ambassador amid a diplomatic dispute. A State Department official reportedly said that the revocation is in response to Brazil denying visas to two U.S. diplomats last month and withholding approval of the Trump administration's nominee for U.S. ambassador to Brazil. The U.S. president nominated Daniel Perez to be the country's next ambassador to Brazil in June. The Senate has yet to confirm his nomination, and he will not be able to take up the post until Brazil approves. The official said the Brazilian ambassador's visa will be restored if the situation is resolved. A Sino-British energy joint venture is rapidly gaining traction in China's burgeoning green power market, signing electricity trading contracts exceeding 1 billion kilowatt-hours within just a month of its launch. Leading British energy tech company Octopus Energy Group and China's PCG Power established Guangzhou Betong Energy Technology. Operations began in May. Trading under the contracts will primarily serve Chinese commercial and industrial clients in sectors such as biopharmaceuticals, smart manufacturing, and high-end commercial real estate. Chinese authorities have launched an investigation into courier STO Express, also known as Shenzhen. The State Post Bureau said the company failed to ensure safety management for its affiliated enterprises. NASA says part of a used SpaceX rocket is set to crash into the moon on Wednesday, but the impact poses no danger to Earth. It is tracking the used Falcon 9 upper stage from a commercial mission. Scientists are planning to collect lunar data from the event and refine techniques for tracking objects in space. SpaceX launched the Falcon 9 rocket and deployed Firefly Aerospace Blue Ghost 1 lunar lander to the moon in January last year. Solar activity and gravitational forces cause the stages and plan the return to the moon. And that's the news. I'm Tian Lu.
2: From
0: epic tales of mystery and magic, to accounts of battle and empire, from the verses of ancient poets,
2: 关关雎鸠，在河之洲,
0: to the masterpieces of our times. A Light on Literature brings to life China's literary heritage and a look at the world in a new light.
3: Hi, I'm Huang Rui. On today's A Light on Literature, we continue by presenting the book Tides from the West, a Chinese autobiography written by Chang Mengling. Today, Tang Daming narrates part 2 of chapter 21, titled The Leakage System. Enjoy.
4: During the imperial regime, promising candidates could keep servants with very little pay or none at all. The servants would stick to their masters through thick and thin for years, hoping that someday, when luck fell into the laps of their masters, they too could share the leakage with their lords. When luck did come, master and servant alike would strive to make it still leakier, so that each and all could have cupfuls of this wine to their heart's content. If luck failed to appear, they would keep on waiting until the last ray of hope was gone. Under pressure of starvation, some unfortunate masters found relief in the robe with which they ended their lives. The poisonous sap penetrated even to the households of the well-to-do. The cook would poke holes in his vegetable and meat baskets in order to make them leak. Servants got something from the purchases they made for the household. Especially in Peking, the shops always added a certain percentage to the price for the servants who made the purchase. The practice of leakage even went abroad and found its way into the household of Napoleon. Napoleon had a Chinese cook who served his master very faithfully. On his deathbed, the great French general remembered his faithful servant, saying, "Treat him well, because his country will be one of the greatest in time to come. But the Chinese love money. Give him 500 francs. On the other hand, the Dean Long Professorship of Chinese Literature in Columbia University was established in memory of a Chinese laundryman with the money earned by a lifetime of washing. Before his death, Dean Long handed over a bag of gold to his master and asked him to do something good for China. The master, adding a sum to it, established the chair in memory of the patriotic laundryman. The practice of leakage permeated the entire system of Li Jin, and Li Jin, like a gigantic octopus with tentacles reaching to every communication line in the country, sucked the blood out of the trade and commerce of the nation. It had been installed during the Taiping Rebellion to raise war funds for the support of the imperial army. The Taipings were gone, but the obnoxious system was there to stay. It worked this way. Anyone who knew how to squeeze the people would bid, say, $200,000 a year to government agents for the right to run the Li Jin at a certain station or a number of stations established at points on the highway where merchandise passed from one city to another. The person who won the bid would become a Li Jin commissioner at the station or group of stations and had the right to assess duties on the goods passing through. If he could realize a sum of $300,000 within the year, he would turn over $200,000 to the government and keep the remainder for himself and his partners. So he would make most goods dutiable in order to swell his private fortune. Once I saw a boat loaded with watermelons passing under the bridge at a station. It was stopped by a long bamboo hook from shore, and several inspectors jumped down and began to thrust iron rods into the melons. The owner begged them to desist and promised to pay any amount they demanded. The duties were paid, the poor farmer sailed on. I remember how small traders and farmers hated Li Jin. Everybody would have liked to smash the stations to pieces. Once, a group of young scholars going by boat to take an imperial examination passed by a Legion station, ignoring the order to stop. The inspectors detained the boat and began to search their belongings. The scholars leaped ashore, entered the station, and smashed everything they could lay their hands on. Only the flag, emblem of the authority of the imperial government, was left drooping in the air with its inscription, "To collect Legion by His Majesty's orders." Triumphantly, the scholar departed under the gaze of the admiring crowd. After the revolution of 1911, the leakage system was gradually suppressed, and the system of Legion was abolished later on. Higher salaries were paid to officials, but cases of corruption were still frequent. The practice persists among servants in the form of petty squeeze. A lady once scolded her cook for being too greedy in getting his squeeze and got into a quarrel with him. Someone remarked that he was as greedy as a hungry wolf, to which he replied, "If one were not greedy, he would not become a cook." In one of the embassies in Peking, the ambassador's cook charged 10 cents for an egg, while his secretary's cook charged his master 5 cents. "Why should I have to pay more for an egg than the wife of our secretary?" asked the ambassador's wife. "Madam, the ambassador receives a higher salary than the secretary," was the reply. Owners of cars often found their gas tanks leaky because the drivers helped themselves to cupfuls of gasoline. Unwarranted repairs made bills for maintenance mount up. Since the nationalist government came to power in 1927, China has been endeavoring to check the occasional corruption in the government. Severe punishment has been meted out to offenders. However, the legacy from centuries of the leakage system, which existed even before the Qing Dynasty, is difficult to discard totally within a few years or even a generation. Under the leadership of Generalissimo Chiang Kai-shek, official corruption has been reduced to a few isolated cases. With the introduction of a modern financial system and the gradual enlightenment of public conscience, China has done much in checking these malpractices. As the technique of government improves with time, she will attain the level of a modern, well-organized country in which more efficient methods of taxation and effective control of public finance will be devised. The Chinese have always trusted in the intrinsic good of human nature, believing that evils arise only from perversion of that good through negligence or lack of proper education. It was the decrepit system of public finance that caused China's trouble in this respect, not lack of a sense of moral responsibility. But the system had such a demoralizing influence on public practice that we still suffer from its effects. Concrete examples have shown us that the remedy lies in building up a good system to supersede the bad ones. It is not sufficient merely to abolish the bad. The customs administration, organized by the British for China, was free of the bad influence of leakage. Employees were properly trained and adequately paid. Ample pensions were given them after retirement. Patronage was little known. The control of this important branch of national revenue by foreign governments as a guarantee for the payment of indemnities and foreign debts has been humiliating and extremely dangerous to national integrity. But the adequate system of revenue built up as a byproduct is an unintended blessing to China. The postal administration was organized under the Western system. It has been running efficiently since its inception. Even long years of civil war did not disrupt its work. Ever since the Japanese aggression started, it has been marvelous to see letters circulating in the occupied areas as freely as in free China. Mail carriers have constantly crossed the firing lines to deliver the mails entrusted to them. The Seoul administration is another example. Even during the long years of Japanese aggression, the people have been adequately supplied with this daily necessity. The Huanghe Commission was well known formerly for its leakage system. Indeed, the famous Shandong and Henan cuisines were the product of the rich appetites and well-lined coffers of the gluttonous commissioners of the Huanghe Works. In the same way, Yangzhou cooking became renowned through the Epicurean salt merchants of Yangzhou. With the formation of a Huanghe Conservancy Board with modern trained engineers in charge of the conservation work, the leakage system itself was cast into the river and flowed down into the Yellow Sea. The gluttons disappeared with their system. Only the art of cooking remains. Yangzhou delicacies, too, are still admired by men of good taste, while the innovators who introduced them are gone and forgotten since the introduction of the salt gabelle, a modern, well-organized system of salt administration. With well-organized administration, a well-trained and well-paid personnel, tenure of office ensured, and adequate pensions provided after retirement, the good that is in human nature has full play. It may be said that these successes have depended on foreign assistance.

0: Operation of the rank and file of Chinese employees under a good system that the customs, salt, and postal administrations have been successful. This is what Mencius, disciple of Confucius, has said. Good morals alone will not make a good administration. Systems alone will not carry the work to the desired ends. The modern banking system and railway administration in China are also commendable examples. The banks and railways on the whole run efficiently and are free of gross maladministration of funds. Modern universities in China are further examples of honest administration of funds aside from their stand for intellectual honesty. Teachers have worked hard through privations on account of the abnormally high cost of living during the war to maintain their standards of scholarship. The majority of students coming under the good influence of the teachers and the university organization cannot but form healthy ideas and correct habits as regards honest and efficient administration of public funds, along with the modern training they have received. And we must remember that in their hands, the future of China lies. Above all, the attitude toward the administration of public funds has basically changed. In the old days, the leakage system was connived at or even admired. At present, it is disliked and reviled by all intelligent people. This change of public sentiment will have an important bearing, given modern methods, upon the future handling of funds in all spheres of public administration. It is more difficult to eradicate the practice of squeeze among servants, cooks, and chauffeurs. Perhaps it will take a generation or two to alleviate the economic status of these people. Until that is done, we cannot very well expect that they will drop their bits of sweets. Perhaps by then it will be difficult in any case to find people to work as household servants. Yet, in my 6 years of sojourn in Kunming during the war, I have met with one cook, one manservant, one maid, and one chauffeur in our employ who never squeezed. Our present cook and manservant have a spotless record as regards money matters. Let the reader turn the leaves of a textbook of European history to the period just before the French Revolution. Let him glance through the constitutional development of England or the history of India in the times of Warren Hastings. He will readily agree with the writer that the leakage system of China was but a mild form of corruption. Yet, along with other forces, it did gradually sap the vitality of a reigning dynasty, once very powerful, and render it, in the end, financially anemic and politically impotent. Finally, the Qing Empire crumbled like a house of cards before the moral force of Dr. Sun Yat-sen.
1: Welcome to A Light on Literature, a representation of timeless works from Chinese literature. Today's narration by Tang Daming is Tides from the West, a Chinese autobiography written by Chang Mengling. Chang Mengling was a well-respected Chinese educator. He served as the education minister of the Republic of China in the late 1920s, before being appointed president of Peking University in the 1930s. This autobiography reads like a movie script that takes you back to experience what China was like a century ago. Via this book, readers can relive the quiet village life of Chang's childhood, the fast-changing urban life of his teen years, and the impact of his growing awareness of Western thought, as well as the years of studying abroad that would shape his thinking. Enjoy.

Chapter 22, Social Structure and Social Progress. It has been a common belief that China's 400 million people were as loosely connected as the sands of the sea. It would be nearer the truth to say that her great population

Nation is or was segmented into many small self-governing units. Chinese democracy has consisted of tens of thousands of such units, loosely knit together by a common language, a common culture, and common ideals of life achieved through centuries of cumulative effort. These units, large or small, developed on the basis of family, trade, and tradition. Individuals were bound by these common ties to each self-governing group and so were more intimate with the members of their own group than with a broader society. They understood local problems better than national ones. This was the fundamental reason the Constitutional National Assembly failed to work, and this was why the people allowed themselves to be governed by warlords. It was the frame of mind that gave birth to the nationwide idea in imperial days, often quoted here, that heaven is high above and the emperor is far away. Individuals, unless they broke with society in some way, were always part of the unit. But the units were not well cemented by any effective national organization. This was a strong point as well as weakness in China's national life. A strength because it made China democratic and enduring through ages of war and invasion, and a weakness because it made her central authority impotent and rendered her vulnerable to the attack of invaders. The existence of these units in Chinese life has its historical background. They came into being by the slow work of centuries. As the Chinese gradually moved into the less populated or unpopulated areas, they went in groups to form separate colonies which grew into self-governing villages or communities. The vast Chinese Empire was built up by centuries of peaceful colonization of outlying territory by just such social clusters. In recent years, by a study of the dialects of China, we have been able to trace the path of this development. The Cantonese dialect is found to be closely related to the spoken language of the Tang Dynasty. We may reasonably infer that the predominant part of the population of Guangzhou are descendants of the Tangs. Later arrivals, forming their own distinct groups, spoke a quite different dialect known as Hakka, which shows the language characteristics of recent centuries. Even along the Yangtze Valley, the slight difference in dialect in various localities affords a subtle record of the stages of colonization. The migration of the Chinese population to the south was hastened in the 10th century by the downfall of the Tangs, when North China was devastated by invaders from outside the Great Wall. The southern provinces, especially Guangdong, Hunan, and Zhejiang, which were not vulnerable to the successive invasions and were less affected by intermittent wars, became reservoirs of Chinese culture, destined to irrigate the vast territory of New China in the last 50 years. If a reform was to be truly effective in the direction of national unity and coherence, it had to touch the age-old local units by effecting some sort of change in the family, the trades, and tradition. And inversely, since these units were knit together by a common language and culture and common ideals of life, any modification of culture and ideals through the common language would be bound to affect the life of these social clusters and consequently of the country. China was first set on the road to change when foreign manufacturers began to affect the trades. Thus, one of the three strands that bound her society was loosened. That was the early stage of change when she first came under modern influence, and the process was unconscious. Then, the introduction of modern ideas through books and newspapers and the school system further weakened the already slipping knot by loosening the strand of tradition. The last remaining element, that of family ties, had finally to give way with the other two. The loosening of these three ties, which bound people to their local units, caused years of disturbance. Individuals groping for new effective bonds created trouble of many sorts.
The internecine wars of the warlords, the failure of constitutionalism, and the existence of the demoralizing leakage system neither prevented the disintegration of the old social organizations nor retarded social progress to any great extent. The troubles caused by the warlords were but ripples on China's vast social sea. The undercurrent went on swirling under the surface with or without them, or the debased National Assembly, or the leakage system. These were evils in the superstructure merely. The self-governing units themselves remained temperamentally peaceful and morally clean.

And that was part one of chapter 22 of the book, Tides from the West, a Chinese autobiography written by Chiang Monglin, read by Tang Daming, and published by the Foreign Language Teaching and Research Press. Some names and terminologies in this book have been updated for contemporary usage. Join us again next time on A Light on Literature for part two of chapter 22, titled Social Structure and Social Progress. I'm Huang Rei. See you next time.

0: Welcome to A Light on Literature, a representation of timeless works from Chinese literature. Today's narration by Tang Daming is Tides from the West, a Chinese autobiography written by Chang Mengling. Chang Mengling was a well-respected Chinese educator. He served as the education minister of the Republic of China in the late 1920s, before being appointed president of Peking University in the 1930s. This autobiography reads like a movie script that takes you back to experience what China was like a century ago. Via this book, readers can relive the quiet village life of Chang's childhood, the fast-changing urban life of his teen years, and the impact of his growing awareness of Western thought, as well as the years of studying abroad that would shape his thinking. Enjoy.
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3: So I'm sort of tone deaf. I can't really hear them.
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1: the grammar.
5: 知吃思思都还难.
6: It just complicates it so much.
0: Only because you're not learning it in the right way. Why not try Takeaway Chinese?

0: Chinese, where you can take some Chinese away and experience progress day by day. Take away Chinese. We will promise you a difference. Some say Chinese is one of the most difficult languages in the world, and learning it is almost impossible.
1: So learning Chinese, the most difficult thing.
2: 非常难.
3: So I'm sort of tone deaf. I can't really hear them.
4: I think the cultural mindset is the biggest complication for
1: the grammar.
5: 知吃思吃都还难.
6: It just complicates it so much.
0: Only because you're not learning it in the right way. Why not try Take Away Chinese, where you can take some Chinese away and experience progress day by day. Take Away Chinese. We will promise you a difference.
7: Welcome to Take Away Chinese. I'm Yo Honglin with Mr. Tony Reed in the studio. Hi, Tony.
8: What's going on, Honglin? And hello to all of our listeners out there. It's a pleasure to be here, as usual.
7: It's great to have you here. And recently, I've got really good news. Actually, it made my day that many of our listeners have sent really nice, encouraging comments to our show.
8: That's saying, always nice.
7: Yeah, saying it has helped them with language and also gave them some pleasure while listening. And some of our friends have also given us feedback, hoping to learn more about studying in China, not only language-wise, in the sense that what kind of sentences and sayings and phrases and expressions we can use when we are on the topic of studying in China, but also some practical tips.
8: Okay, so some contextual conversational tips for studying in China. So
7: in
8: like
7: China.
8: Going to a university and asking questions.
7: Yeah, something like that.
8: Okay.
7: So for our dear listeners out there, if you're interested in Chinese culture and you want to get a grip on the Chinese language, and specifically for today, if you are thinking about applying for a place in the university, maybe studying here in China, this is definitely the show for you. And for more fun Chinese learning, follow our Facebook page, Learn Chinese, to watch many fun videos and live streams. But now, let's provide you with some free Chinese for takeaway.
9: 听说你在中国上大学，我也想去。可以呀，只要按要求申请就可以了。
10: 有什么具体的要求吗? 快给我分享一下你的经验。
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7: 当然了, 根据不同的专业会有不同的要求, 你可以到网站上去查查。 That is relatively a long conversation, but
8: yeah.
7: I think it's information-packed.
8: Yeah, I think there's lots to learn, especially for those prospective students to come to China.
7: Yeah, so let's talk about the language side of the conversation first.
8: All right.
7: For the first sentence, 听说你在中国上大学，我也想去。
8: This is, I heard you're studying at a university in China, I want to go too.
7: Mm.
8: So, 听说, this is normally like, I heard you say, or I heard someone say, right?
7: Mm-hmm. Yeah, so I heard something. I can say, 听说你生病了.
8: I heard you say something?
7: 听说你生病了. I heard you were under the weather.
8: Oh.
7: You're a bit uncomfortable. 生病, sick.
8: Being sick, right?
7: Yes, 生病. 听说你生病了. Or I can say, 听说你休假了.
8: 休假了, so
7: holiday,
8: okay.
7: Went on a vacation, 听说. So when I use the word 听说, I mean, I'm not really sure about the situation that I'm talking about. I'm confirming with you.
8: Right, okay.
7: A little bit like that. 听说你在 中国上大学.
8: Mm-hmm. So 你 is you, and then 在, is this like you're at?
7: Or? Yes.
8: And then 中国's China, and then 上大学. So I think 大学 is university, right?
7: Yes.
8: And 上, what is this?
7: 上大学 is a set phrase or a common correlation, because you would assume 在大学学习, study at the university, that's very common. But 上大学 is relatively a more common way of saying it. It's more colloquial, it's more oral Chinese.
8: Okay.
7: 上大学, go to college.
8: Okay. And then 我也 is I also.
7: Mm-hmm.
8: 相处, 相 here is want,
7: mm-hmm.
8: and then 去 is go.
7: Yes, 我也想去, I also like to go. 可以呀, 只要按要求申请就可以了。
8: This is sure, as long as you apply according to the requirements.
7: Mm.
8: So 可以呀, that's another way of saying you can, or sure, or, you know, there's a lot of...
7: Agreeing.
8: Yes, an agreement.
7: Yes.
8: And then 只要, I think this 只要 is like...
7: paired with 就, so forming a sentence structure.
8: Oh, this is a sentence structure.
7: Yes,
8: okay.
7: So 只要 something something, 就 something something, means as long as you do this...
8: Mm.
7: The second part of the sentence will happen.
8: Okay.
7: For instance, I can say 只要一直学中文就有进步.
8: Okay, so as long as you
7: keep studying
8: Chinese, you will
7: make progress. So 进步 is progress, and 一直 is continue to, 学中文, study Chinese, 只要一直学中文就会有进步. And there is the other one that has been quite popular on the Chinese internet.
8: Mm-hmm.
7: If you're claiming your love to your significant other,
8: mm-hmm.
7: you want to tell him or her that you would give them anything as long as they require, as long as you have. You would say 只要我要, 只要你有, as long as you want it, as long as I have it. And you're suggesting, as long as I will give anything to you.
8: Okay.
7: Uh-huh, give you anything. 只要你要, 只要我有. I think it's kind of, you know, romantic.
8: Sounds nice.
7: Yeah, sounds very nice. So this is the 只要就, as long as.
8: All right, so we have the 只要 and then 按要求.
7: 按要求.
8: So 要求, I think this is like requirements, right?
7: Yes.
8: And then 按.
7: 按 is short for 按照, according to.
8: Okay.
7: So it's follow the instructions, follow the requirements according to the requirements. 只要按要求.
8: And then we have 申请.
7: 申请.
8: 申请.
7: Mm-hmm.
8: This is like application.
7: Yes, apply. Actually, it's the verb here. So basically, 按要求申请 means to apply according to the requirements.
8: Mm, and then 就 is like then or...
7: Mm-hmm. This then, part of the structure.
8: And then 可以了 means you can.
7: You,
8: so as long as you follow the requirements, the application requirements,
7: mm-hmm.
8: then you can.
7: Then you can, yes.
8: Okay.
7: 有什么具体的要求吗? 快给我分享一下你的经验。
8: This is, are there any specific requirements? Can you share your experience with me?
7: Yes.
8: So, 有什么, so 有 is, here is have,
7: mm-hmm.
8: right? And then 什么, here is what?
7: Yes.
8: And then 具体.
7: 具体.
8: 具体.
7: Uh-huh.
8: I think this is the specific, right?
7: Specific. It's actually very useful because sometimes when, especially in a working environment, people can be a little bit vague when they ask you to do certain things and you can ask them to 具体点.
8: Yeah, it's really annoying. It's like they want you to say yes, you know, because if they give you too many details, you might say no.
7: But you can always ask. You can say 有什么具体要求, like this sentence, very useful. What are some specific requirements? Or you can just say 具体点.
8: 具体点?
7: Yeah, be more specific. Or you can say...
8: It is very useful.
7: It is. And you can also ask, what are the specific people or group of people you want me to talk to? So, 具体和谁对接? Specifically, who should I talk to? Who should I talk with?
8: Hmm.
7: 具体.
8: Okay.
7: Mm, very useful.
8: All right. 具体的要求.
7: Mm-hmm.
8: So, 要求 is requirement.
7: Mm-hmm.
8: And so, yeah, 么 is the question. And then 快 is quickly, 给 was give me, 分享,
7: mm-hmm.
8: I think this is share, right?
7: Share.
8: And then 一下 is like a bit,
7: uh-huh.
8: And then 你的 is your, and then 经验 is experience.
7: Experience. Actually, you might find 快给我 do something, or quickly give me something,
8: yeah.
7: Or 快走快走. Quickly go, quickly go. You find it a little bit rude.
8: A little bit.
7: But it's not. In Chinese, in this context, it shows you guys are really good friends. And 快 do something, quickly do something. It just shows that this person using the word is eager to know the answer to a certain question or to do something. It's rushing you really politely. It does not carry any kind of impoliteness in Chinese. So do not worry about using it.
8: Okay, so it's not any kind of injunction. It's just telling you, like, you must do this now.
7: No, not like that. It's just very lightly.
8: Okay.
7: The tone. Mm-hmm. 我申请的学校要求中文水平达到 HSK 四级，总分不低于180分。
2: And that's the university I applied to requires a Chinese proficiency level of at least HSK4 with a total score of no less than 180.
7: This is a long sentence,
2: a little bit.
7: But this is actually, again, very useful. Not only when you are applying to a school in China, but any kind of other, I would say, application might contain requirements related to scores.
2: Right.
7: So, very useful sentence.
2: Yep. So, 我申请... So this is...
7: 我申请的学校 actually is the noun here. So 我 is I, we know 申请 is apply, 学校 is school. So it's the school I applied.
2: Okay, So the school I applied to, 要求 is again is requirement.
7: Mm-hmm.
2: And then 中文 is the Chinese language.
7: Yes.
2: And then 水平.
7: Mm-hmm.
2: 水平, this is like level or standard?
7: Level. Yes, level or standard, 水平. Actually, this word 水平shares the same pronunciation with water bottle, 水瓶.
2: Okay.
7: That is why there is a Chinese saying, bring a water bottle very up high in the air to an airplane. And the second half of that saying is high level.
2: Okay, I don't understand that.
7: No, because bring a water bottle onto an airplane, you are bringing the water bottle really up high there.
2: Mm-hmm.
7: So it is a high water bottle. And since water bottle and level shares the same pronunciation, it is high level.
2: Okay.
7: It's kind of funny.
2: Yeah. Where are we? 达到.
7: Uh-huh.
2: I think this is...
7: Reach.
2: Oh, reach.
7: Yes, 达到 is reach or to achieve certain level.
2: So level, achieve, HSK, 四 is 4,
7: mm-hmm.
2: G I think is like grade maybe?
7: Grade or level, yes, here.
2: And then 总分, 总分is a total score.
7: Total score.
2: And then 不低于, so not less than.
7: Not less than or not fewer than in Chinese, both works. So you say 总分不低于180分, that's your total score should be not less than 180. But you can also say 我觉得 Tony 很高, I think Tony's really tall. 绝对不低于一米九, not shorter than 190 centimeters. So that's like saying when you're talking about something not lower than, not shorter than, not fewer than, not less than, always use 不低于.
2: 不低于. Okay. Mm-hmm. And yeah, here 一百 is 100, 八十 is 80, and then 分?
7: Score.
2: Score. Okay.
7: 啊,看来我还要好好学中文。还有其他要求吗?
2: So that's, it looks like I need to further improve my Chinese. Are there any other requirements?
7: Yeah.
2: So, is just another way of saying right?
7: Yeah, Chinese people say sometimes.
2: Okay.
7: Mm-hmm.
2: 看来, is this looks like?
7: It is, but
2: it almost
7: I
2: seems
7: feel
2: like look, come, come look.
7: Yeah, it's a little, the characters are look, come, mm-hmm. but actually this word can be used for at least two situations.
2: Okay.
7: First is it seems like something. So, 看来他不会来了. It seems that he's not coming. Maybe you're waiting for someone, it's already too late. You're saying, apparently he's not coming.
2: Mm-hmm.
7: It seems that he's not coming. 看来. Or you can say, 看来我今天工作做不完了. It seems that I cannot finish my work today. Mm-hmm.
2: So it has a, like, seems. I guess looks like is more like 看起来, right?
7: Yeah.
2: Okay.
7: 看起来 looks like it. involves a lot of looking, whereas 看来 is more like thinking. You're assuming something. You're trying to make a judgment over a situation. That's the first way of using it. And there is a second way of using it. That is to use it to suggest from a certain person's perspective. For instance, I can say, 在我看来, 这件事情很简单.
8: 简单.
7: Simple or easy. So, from my perspective, it's quite simple or quite easy. Or maybe you can say, 在你看来,
8: 在你看来,
7: from your perspective.
8: Oh, 在你, that's to you.
7: Up to you, yes. 在你. So, it's like 在 someone 看来, 在领导看来, 工作效率很重要. From the boss's perspective, efficiency is very important. Yeah. So, 在 someone 看来 means from someone's perspective, whereas 看来 itself means it seems like.
8: All right. Let's keep it moving. So, 我还有, so I still
7: want.
8: 好好, well, it sounds like good, good.
7: It is good, good. You remember the very famous 好好学习,天天向上?
8: Oh, it sounds like a very useful phrase that I don't remember.
7: 好好学习,天天向上, good, good study, day, day up.
8: Oh, jeez.
7: Yeah, that's the not properly translated, yet a lot of people understand kind of saying. So, 好好学中文, study your Chinese good or well, or, you know, do a lot of studying.
8: And then 还有, I think that's still have.
7: Yes.
8: 其他, other.
7: Other.
8: And then 要求, requirement, and then must, the question.
7: Yeah, this is also very useful. If someone or your boss asks you to do something, you can follow their instructions, write down everything, and you can say 还有其他要求吗? Any other requirements? Or 还有其他人帮我吗? Any other people that can help. Assist me? Yeah, can help me. Or 我还有时间吗?
8: 时间, time?
7: Yeah, do I have more time? 我还有其他项目要做, I have other projects to do. So, very useful.
8: Okay.
7: 当然了, 根据不同的专业会有不同的要求, 你可以到网站上去查查。
8: And that is, of course, different majors have different requirements. You can check on the website for more information.
7: Yep.
8: So, 当然了, that's normally of course.
7: Yes, another way of saying yes, of course, sure.
8: And then we have
7: 根据
8: I think this is
7: also according to it's basically the same meaning with the one we've already just mentioned. 按照 yes, so 按照 and 根据 按照 is more like according to, follow certain instructions step by step, whereas 根据 is a bit towards based on. So you can see there's tiny little difference there, but not too much. Most occasions you can use them interchangeably.
8: Okay. And then 不同, I think this 不同 means not
7: the same.
8: Not the same.
7: Yes, different. 不同的专业.
8: 专业, this is like major.
7: It is major, but you're thinking about specialty.
8: Oh, okay, okay.
7: You're thinking about specialty and professional, and you're not wrong, because 专业 can mean professional. It has both meanings. You can use it to refer to major in school. 我学英语专业. English is my major. 我大学的专业是环境学. My major in college is environment science.
8: Okay.
7: That's major. But also 专业 can be used as professional. I can say, 托尼很专业. Tony is very professional.
8: Oh.
7: That's how you use it.
8: Okay, so it could be an adjective or a noun.
7: Yes.
8: I got it, okay. So, 根据, according to, 不同, different, 专业, so majors, 会's, will, 有's, have, 不同's, different, the 要求, so it will have different requirements.
7: Yes, so there will be different requirements according to the major you applying.
8: Sure. 你可以 is you can. 到
7: go to. Actually, 到 is arrive.
8: Arrive, yes. Yeah.
7: But it's, you understand the gesture. It's like you should arrive onto the right page and start, you know, looking out.
8: Okay. 网站, is this online or is this website?
7: 网站 is website. 上网 is online. Which is why 到网站上 is go online.
8: Okay. Mm-hmm. So 你可以, you can 到网站, go online. 上去,
7: 到网站上 means go online.

0: And 去查查 go check, go give it a look, go check out.
1: You say 查查?
0: Yes, 查查. Cha is the verb here.
1: Sounds like a dance.
0: Oh, I didn't see that coming, but 查查 is soften the tone when you're repeating the same verb. You can also say 查一查, give it a check, or 查一下, check it out a little bit.
1: Okay.
0: Mm-hmm. And that is relatively a long conversation, but with a lot of useful information.
1: Yeah, I think so.
0: You're listening to Takeaway Chinese with myself, Neil Hongling, and Tony. Coming up next, let's talk about certain steps and maybe tips that might help you to apply for a position here in a Chinese university. Don't go away, so you will take some Chinese away. Welcome back to Takeaway Chinese. I'm Neil Honglin, joined by Tony. So, Tony, do you know any pathways for applying for study here in China?
1: Well, I know there's a couple of inter-school exchanges where sometimes you can apply based on the school that you're in, that you can go to, say, a different country and you can study in a different place. And I think, yeah, China has a lot of these kinds of programs too.
0: Yeah, we call it 校际交流. 校 is school, 校际is like among schools, and 交流 cooperation or communication. So if your school has this kind of programs with a Chinese school, it'd be easy, really easy for you to apply.
1: And then, of course, there's the self-financed individual. You know, so like if you want to pay for it out of your own pocket, or like if your family is going to pay for your education, I think this might be one of the more common, at least internationally. A lot of people just pay for the education. They apply, like most people, and then they get in and they pay the fees.
0: Yeah, I feel like it's 自主申请. So 自主 is self or self-help. 申请 is apply. But many of those can be transferred to the 自主招生奖学金项目. So I know it sounds complicated. Chinese sounds complicated. But basically it means a Chinese university's independent enrollment scholarship programs. So when you're applying for a place here in China, even if at the very beginning it is self-financed, as long as you look into those different programs that provide you with the scholarship, maybe you can be enrolled in those programs and makes your self-enrollment one into a Chinese university financed one. And of course, there is this, I feel like, really high level, that's the government exchange programs.
1: Okay.
0: For those ones, you have to, again, check certain boxes, be really good at what you study, or meet certain requirements. And of course, there are some basic materials that you have to prepare if you are applying. The very basic one would be an application form, 申请表.
1: 申请, we learned that today.
0: And there should be a degree certification, 成绩单.
1: 成绩单.
0: 成绩 is your grade. 单 is actually a sheet, but this is actually the certification of your grades.
1: All right.
0: And some school would require a reference letter, 推荐信.
1: 推荐信.
0: 推荐信.
1: 荐.
0: 推荐信. And I personally would recommend you to have a study plan. When you're applying for a position in university, you can let them know what kind of study plan you have already set for yourself, showcasing that you're, you know, very determined in studying, and you have clear plan, and that would always help.
1: Okay. How do you say study plan again?
0: 学习计划。
1: 学习计划。
0: 学习计划。
1: Oh, that's pretty straightforward.
0: Pretty straightforward. And a lot of people concern over the fact that their Chinese might not be the best. They worry that a Chinese school would ask for really high level of Chinese, making them, you know, feel like they cannot apply. But that is not the case. Because just like in our conversation, based on different major, different schools, and even different programs, there are different requirements. Because for some programs, as far as I know, they teach in English, and you have to submit your study, your papers in English. You have to publish your papers in English. They do not even require a Chinese level.
1: Oh, wow. I didn't know that.
0: Yeah, especially for maybe if you're studying science or technology.
1: Okay.
0: Many of those. Well, but I think it's mostly for postgraduate exchange students.
1: Okay.
0: So do 到网站上去看看. Seriously, go to the websites and look into the requirements. I really think it's not as hard as you would assume.
1: Well, science and technology can be quite difficult.
0: Oh, yeah. And another thing is, if you do not really have a dream school already in your heart, maybe you can consider more schools based on all these different factors. For instance, if you want to live in Beijing, you can check out Beijing schools. If you like Shanghai, if you like Hangzhou, and if you think you cannot meet certain requirements in these really high-profile universities, check out some really good one, but not that, you know,
1: expensive.
0: And also competitive ones in some other parts of China. So it depends, totally depends. And of course, it depends on the major you want to choose. Some schools might not be that prominent when it comes to an overall level.
1: Yeah.
0: Yet, some of their majors can be really good as well. But your experience of learning in a different country might help you go really far.
1: Right.
0: So for those of you who are listening, who are interested, go check online, 去官方网站查一查. Maybe this is your door, your first step to a wonderful life in China. And that brings us to the end of today's Takeaway Chinese. I'm Yohong Lin with Tony here in the studio. For more episodes of the show, you can visit our website at radio.cgtn.com and go to the column podcast. You can also listen to the show and read the script there.
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0: 感谢收听, 我们下次再见.
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1: Now's the news. I'm Tian Lu. China has expressed opposition to Japan's latest defense white paper, which Beijing said is full of false narratives. China's defense ministry said the white paper's so-called security crisis and China threat are excuses for Japan's military expansion. A ministry spokesperson said Japan's neo-militarism has become a severe challenge to the post-war international order and a real threat to regional peace and stability. The spokesperson stressed that the Taiwan question is a red line that cannot be crossed and urged Japan not to go down the path of remilitarization. South Korea has protested Japan's continued territorial claims to the islets lying halfway between the two countries. Seoul said Dokdo is an integral part of the South Korean territory historically, geographically, and under international law. The islets are known as Takeshima in Japan. South Korea's foreign ministry urged Japan to retract its territorial claims, which were made through a defense white paper. Seoul sees Tokyo's move as a denial of Japan's colonial history. An Iranian foreign ministry spokesperson has described their ongoing talks with Oman as positive at technical and political levels, with a focus on designating safe routes for vessels' passage through the Strait of Hormuz. Ismail Baghaei says Iran seeks to develop systems with Oman to manage future shipping traffic through the strait. He says any new routes must safeguard the sovereign rights and national security of Iran and Oman, and that the final results will be announced after the talks conclude. Iran tightened its grip on the strait on February the 28th when the US and Israel launched joint strikes on Iranian territory. Israel and Lebanon have resumed U.S.-mediated talks in Rome aiming to advance security arrangements along their border and implement a framework agreement reached in Washington, D.C. in June. The discussions focus on security arrangements in southern Lebanon, unresolved border issues, and the disarmament of Hezbollah, which Washington considers a key condition for a lasting settlement. Israel reportedly hopes to establish working groups on border demarcation, Hezbollah's disarmament, reconstruction in southern Lebanon, and other issues. The Hezbollah leader has reiterated the group's opposition to the talks and the framework agreement. The U.S. has revoked the visa of the Brazilian ambassador amid a diplomatic dispute. A State Department official reportedly said that the revocation is in response to Brazil denying visas to two U.S. diplomats last month and withholding approval of the Trump administration's nominee for U.S. ambassador to Brazil. The U.S. president nominated Daniel Perez to be the country's next ambassador to Brazil in June. The Senate has yet to confirm his nomination, and he will not be able to take up the post until Brazil approves. The official said the Brazilian ambassador's visa will be restored if the situation is resolved. A Sino-British energy joint venture is rapidly gaining traction in China's burgeoning green power market, signing electricity trading contracts exceeding 1 billion kilowatt hours within just a month of its launch. Leading British energy tech company Octopus Energy Group and China's PCG Power established Guangzhou Betong Energy Technology. Operations began in May. Trading under the contracts will primarily serve Chinese commercial and industrial clients in sectors such as biopharmaceuticals, smart manufacturing, and high-end commercial real estate. Chinese authorities have launched an investigation into Courier STO Express, also known as Shenzhen. The State Post Bureau said the company failed to ensure safety management for its affiliated enterprises. NASA says part of a used SpaceX rocket is set to crash into the moon on Wednesday, but the impact poses no danger to Earth. It is tracking the used Falcon 9 upper stage from a commercial mission. Scientists are planning to collect lunar data from the event and refine techniques for tracking objects in space. SpaceX launched a Falcon 9 rocket and deployed Firefly Aerospace Blue Ghost 1 lunar lander to the moon in January last year. Solar activity and gravitational forces cause the stages and plan the return to the moon. And that's the news. I'm Tian Lu.
0: An in-depth look at the engaging debate on US, China and global issues. This is The Heat.
2: People who deliberately target civilian infrastructure, beaches where children are present, vocational schools where children are studying and students are living, and vacation resorts can no longer be called human beings.
3: A drone attack on a Russian beach sparks outrage as the fighting rages on. Hello, I'm Arnon Neidem, and this is The Heat. On Monday, a drone detonated on a Russian Black Sea resort area. At least seven people were killed, including three children, and dozens of others were injured. The Kremlin has accused Ukraine of the attack. Meanwhile, attacks keep coming from both sides. To discuss this and more, let's bring in our guest. Andrei Kotunov is the former Director General of the Russian International Affairs Council. Andrei, good to have you with us.
4: Thank you for inviting me.
3: What is your assessment of the conflict right now? It seems that the frequency of attacks outside of the battlefield, and especially on civilian targets, is increasing. We're seeing more civilian targets being hit, things like oil refineries, businesses, and of course this attack that we've just seen on the Black Sea resort, which killed seven people.
4: Well, first of all, I think it is fair to say that initially, the rate of civilian casualties in this particular conflict was relatively low compared to many other conflicts. For instance, compared to the Israeli operation in the Gaza Strip. However, right now we see escalation, and I think it's more than just hitting civilian targets. Ukraine is trying to

0: reach out deep into Russian territory, hitting oil refineries and transportation hubs and also marketplaces. Russia is trying to hit Ukrainian transportation facilities, especially the sea facilities in places like Odessa. So both sides are pursuing their escalation options, and definitely both sides accuse each other of being responsible for this escalation. I assume that apparently in Moscow and in Kyiv, they believe that with time, their negotiating positions might get stronger and that in the end of the day, they can get a better deal.
1: Now, these targets that have been hit in Russia, the oil refineries for one, business premises have been hit, and as you point out, transport hubs have been hit as well. What impact is it having on Russia?
0: Well, I think that if the calculus on the Ukrainian side was that these strikes might erode the cohesion of the Russian society and that the Russian opposition would get a chance to stand up against Vladimir Putin and his team, if these were the calculations so far, these calculations turn out to be wrong. Because we see a lot of irritation, a lot of negative feelings about Ukraine, about the Ukrainian armed forces. But I do not think that this escalation, at least for the time being, erodes the cohesion of the Russian society or damages the political stature of President Putin. Of course, you know, we will have elections to the Russian parliament in less than 2 months from now, and that will be an important juncture. And we'll see how these elections turn out. But so far, I don't see any immediate challenge to the Russian power, to the Russian leadership. I think that this escalation probably consolidates the Russian society like it did in the beginning of the conflict.
1: And how do you think the outcome of those parliamentary elections could affect the decisions that Russia makes in the future?
0: Well, many experts believe that after the election is over, Vladimir Putin and the Russian leadership will have more flexibility in terms of what they can do. But this flexibility can be used in different ways. It can be used to double down and to start a more intensive military campaign, or to look for a political compromise and maybe to step back and to offer some concessions or at least some changes in the Russian position. So we do not know how this flexibility can be used, but definitely for the Kremlin, the election is important, and I think it would be natural not to expect any radical changes in the Russian position till the election is over.
1: It would appear that Ukraine's strategy right now is to hit Russian economic targets, especially oil infrastructure targets, according to one report, which was in oilprice.com. At least 194 oil infrastructure targets have been hit in Russia. It has forced Russia to move some of its oil exports to more Western ports. And the other thing that we see, according to this report, is that the cumulative damage is affects almost 43% of Russia's entire operating refinery capacity. Is that in any way causing a rethink in Russia? Is it affecting the Russian economic base and causing this rethink on what happens next?
0: Well, it definitely has an impact on the Russian economic base. For instance, it has a direct negative impact on the scale of the Russian oil export, and definitely it will have implications for the Russian budget. Also, for the first time during the conflict, we saw long lines at refineries, and in some regions of Russia, the the fuel was rationed, was limited. It is

0: particularly important since it's harvest time, so you need a lot of fuel to serve your agriculture. Mm-hmm. At the same time, I don't think that it would mean a serious impact on how the Russian economy performs. Definitely, there are ways to limit the damage inflicted upon the Russian economic's performance. And I think that Russia has enough capacity to definitely limit the damage inflicted upon it. I don't know. It's too early to make any final judgments. But so far, public opinion polls do not record any changes in the overall moods in the society, despite the shortages of oil and gas at the gas stations.
1: One other military development, and that is Ukraine is now using new weapon systems. They're using something, a naval drone known as the Magura V7, and that drone was hit a Russian radar installation in Crimea. They're also using marsupials, which are actually drones that carry other drones, which increases the range of its ability to move deep into Russia. Is this in any way changing the battlefield scenario?
0: To some extent, it has an impact, no doubt about that. However, it does not affect directly the situation along the line of contact. I think if you take this dimension, the most important dimension of the conflict, Russia is still proceeding with its offensive. I think the offensive is probably slowed down. But it's not only because of the drones activity, it's also because the remaining parts of Donbas, Western Donbas, which are still controlled by Ukraine, are very heavily fortified. So it is very difficult to put these territories under control. However, Russia is gradually moving ahead, and I think that the Russian strategy is not likely to change, at least not likely to change in the immediate future.
1: Russia is also now facing new sanctions from the European Union. These sanctions are targeting the price of oil and trying to keep it at a very low level for Russian exports. The United States Congress has moved ahead with other sanctions, and these sanctions are aimed at secondary countries that actually buy Russian oil. How concerned is Russia over these new sanctions?
0: Well, I think that there are reasons to be concerned. Though in practical terms, Russia is likely to be affected more by the situation in the Strait of Hormuz than by any sanctions that either the European Union or the United States can impose on Russia. Over the last couple of months, Russian oil and gas were really in demand, and the prices went up significantly. Yeah. The Trump administration had to make certain exceptions from the sanctions, as you know.
1: Andrei Korenev, thanks for being with us.
0: Thank you.
1: Ukraine has stepped up strikes across Russia, hitting key infrastructure and oil refineries. Most recently, Kyiv has targeted warehouses of Russia's largest online retailer, Wildberries, causing billions in loss and damages. Joining me now is Peter Zalmayev. He is the director of the Eurasia Democracy Initiative. Peter, good to have you with us. I want to start with this attack on this Russian Black Sea resort, a drone attack which left at least 7 people dead, up to 58 people wounded. That number could rise as well. No one has claimed responsibility for this attack. The Ukrainians have been accused of conducting the attack by the Russians, but Ukraine says it could possibly be Russian air defenses that caused these deaths and injuries. What are you hearing in Ukraine about that?
2: I mean, from all accounts, from the video evidence that we have, it does look like it was a drone that was shot down over a very packed public beach. And so, yes, it looks like the Russian air defense individuals decided that it would be okay to do it over a heavily populated civilian area. Having said that, of course, any civilian life is a tragedy. I don't think there are many Ukrainians that are celebrating over this particular situation. But I think what we need to understand about this entire situation is that, of course, the Ukrainian civilians have been suffering

0: that is to stop this war, and that is in Vladimir Putin's hands.
1: Peter, do you get the sense that these kinds of attacks that we are seeing, and especially those attacks that we are seeing against economic targets in both countries, has intensified in the last few months?
0: Well, indeed, it has intensified. And of course, once again, if we talk about Ukraine targeting Russian civilian infrastructure, such as logistical centers or great big retailers, such as the Wildberries, that has lost probably half a dozen of its major storage facilities throughout Russia. Well, this, once again, was happening from the very beginning. I remember, a shockwave from the heating of a similar facility in Ukraine early in the war, the first summer of war, and I was a few kilometers away, and my bed was shaking. I mean, just the kinetic energy released when that happens is quite tremendous. So it's just been kind of a let's say, a soccer game concentrating on the goalie of one, on the of one team, basically. One team attacking, the other team defending. Well, now it seems like both can play this game. And so, yes, this has in fact turned into a classical war of attrition. And we are in an escalatory spiral where both sides are losing quite a bit of their civilian infrastructure, but neither side is willing to back down.
1: Right, as you say, a war of attrition. And if we look at some of the recent attacks that Ukraine has staged, they've been hitting Russian oil infrastructure. At least 194 targets have been hit this year alone, according to oilprice.com. So what does this tell you about how Ukraine is now prosecuting this war?
0: I think, once again, it's giving the Russians a taste of their own medicine. When we hear about oil refinery facilities struck in Russia, let's not forget that a stretch of road between the Ukrainian city of Poltava and the much larger city of Kharkiv has every single gas station destroyed. So let's not forget that Ukraine is suffering probably just as much, if not more, considering that Ukraine has a much smaller economy, of course, and a much smaller territory, so it's easier to target. And so it seems that Ukraine is basically fighting with its gloves off, considering that before what prevented Ukraine from simply copying Russia's own tactics was the Western governments, and especially the government of Joe Biden, mm-hmm. who would have very unkindly on such tactics. And it seems like Donald Trump, by essentially walking away from Ukraine, or if not walking away from Ukraine, but keeping Ukraine at arm's length, withdrawing most of its aid, keeping only the military intelligence mm-hmm. that it shares with Ukraine. The other benefit, the sort of hidden benefit of this at first quite pessimistic development for Ukraine was that there's much less oversight of Ukraine's action. Donald Trump doesn't seem to care either way. And in fact, he has said encouraging things about Ukraine's newfound ability to strike ever deeper into Russia's territory. So I would say that, there's fatigue with this war and the part of it where Ukraine is constantly defending and the Russians don't seem to be paying any price. The Europeans are also on board with this newfound strategy of Ukraine. And of course, the leaps and bounds by which Ukrainian drone technology has grown has allowed this to happen.
1: Right, talking about technology, Ukraine is now also using new types of weapons as a naval drone that it's using, known as the Magura V7. It struck a Russian radar system in Crimea for the first time, and that drone also can act as a kamikaze drone. It can explode and destroy itself. It can also be used as a machine gun. The military is also using for the first time something called marsupials, which are actually drones that carry other drones so you can deploy more weapons onto the battlefield. How is the deployment of these new weapons changing, if at all, the battlefield scenario?
0: Well, it's still not enough. We're not where Ukraine could convincingly start going on the offensive and actually liberating some of its territory. This has allowed Ukraine to play in this game asymmetrically, meaning that Ukraine is with a much more modest means and fewer men, which it has actually also struggled to recruit, has been able to hold its own to resist the Russians, to stall their offensive with the drones by

0: essentially attriting Russian forces by hitting logistical supply lines connecting, let's say, the Crimea with the continental part of Russia, etc., which is to say that, you know, Ukraine, while being the smaller part, the smaller side in this conflict, the asymmetrical component of it is that it has a smaller kind of task at hand. Russians are the offensive, the attacking side, and so by all logic of the warfare, they're losing more men. Ukraine does not have to lose as many men because it's in a defensive position. So with this technology, it has allowed the much weaker, smaller side in this war to stall the attacking side. And this has been quite amazing to see, considering that the Russian side is now expending more lives lost and wounded than it's been able to recruit lately.
1: Peter Zolmayev, we have to leave it there. Thanks for being with us. U.S. Secretary of State Marco Rubio recently stated that Washington is looking to revive peace talks between the two sides, but noted the difficult, quote-unquote, red lines both countries maintain. Ukrainian President Volodymyr Zelensky has said he will push to bring the conflict to an end before another winter sets in. Anton Fedyashin joins me now. He is professor of history at American University. Anton, good to see you.
2: Good to be with you, Alan.
1: So we are now 4 years into this conflict, and we see in the recent few months that the frequency of attacks on civilian infrastructure targets has increased on both sides. As I just mentioned, President Zelensky would like to see this conflict end before the next winter, possibly by the autumn. Where do you see this headed?
2: Well, if President Zelensky decides to engage in diplomacy with the Russians that his government walked out of in 2022, then I think he will be welcomed in Moscow, except that the terms will be very, very tough for Ukraine. And that's part of the reason why he's avoiding diplomacy. He's hoping to strong arm the Russians to turn the tide on the battlefield, so to speak, to put them into a weaker position. But so far, this is not working. And unfortunately for the Ukrainians, the Russians are gaining ground and they are on the point of landlocking Ukraine by shutting down all of its Black Sea ports.
1: When you say the terms will be very tough for Ukraine, what are we talking about here? Because, you know, I mentioned in the introduction the red lines that Marco Rubio talked about. Do they feature? What are Russia's red lines?
2: Well, the Russian red lines is that they want the Donbas cleared of the Ukrainian army, and that can happen in one of two ways. Either the Russians are going to take it militarily, which they are in the process of doing, or the Ukrainians can withdraw from that area voluntarily and put an end to the fighting right there. Then, of course, there are the other two regions, Kherson and Zaporozhye, which the Russians do not control the whole of each of them. And so they will probably insist that the Ukrainians do the same over there. And predictably, from the Ukrainian point of view, of course, this is something that the Zelensky government is not going to accept. And so those are the red lines that both sides are bringing to the negotiating table. And unless they can start the very long process of actually talking about this on the level of professional groups, by the way, not like two presidents meeting for a TikTok opportunity, but groups of professionals getting together, talking about territory, talking about a whole bunch of other terms, then we're just going to see the war escalate.
1: What about membership of NATO? I mean, that was ostensibly the reason why this conflict started in the first place. I mean, there has been one development on that. In fact, Ukraine's new ambassador to the United Kingdom says the country has no chance of joining NATO because it just doesn't meet the alliance military standards. Is that Ukraine possibly taking NATO membership off the table?
2: Possibly, Anand, but look, there are at least two things to say about this. First of all, Valery Zaluzhny, who is currently the ambassador to London, simply expressed his opinion. The Russians are going to need a lot more than the opinion of a Ukrainian ambassador in London to believe that Ukraine has no path into NATO, which, by the way, is one of the absolute minimum requirements for the Russians to seize their side of the hostilities.

0: So this will have to be sealed in a NATO Russia Ukraine agreement and done so publicly and then probably cleared, voted on by the UN Security Council. The second thing to say about this is that at this point, the Russians are equally as concerned about NATO being in Ukraine as they are about Ukraine being in NATO. It does sound like Ukraine and NATO is out, which, by the way, it was a very shaky proposition to begin with, but let's leave that aside. But look, peacekeeping forces of NATO countries in Ukraine are also unacceptable to the Russians. Ukraine doesn't need to be in NATO for NATO to be in Ukraine, and that will also have to be settled. And that's a much more thorny and much more complicated issue.
1: You know, and you had the Secretary of State, Marco Rubio, also talking about Washington playing a role in reviving peace talks. I mean, Washington's got enough on its plate right now. How engaged do you think the Trump administration is in resolving this conflict between Ukraine and Russia?
0: Well, I think philosophically, Donald Trump would like to put an end to it. It's just a distraction that he doesn't need. He seems to think that the Iran nuclear program is much more important for both the United States and its immediate allies, Israel, most importantly, in the Middle East. So that's number one. Number two, look, when you look at the people who've been involved in getting diplomacy started, and that, of course, is Witkoff and Kushner, these aren't even official representatives of the U.S. Government. I mean, this is really, it's the only instance in history where serious negotiations were trying to be started by people who don't even represent officially a government. So I do not write off the possibility that Jared Kushner and Steve Witkoff may find their way to Moscow in the next few weeks. But what exactly are they going to bring? Are there going to be any new ideas besides a ceasefire, a frozen conflict, which the Russians have already said they will not accept? And if that's the case, if there are no new ideas, then the Russians are just going to keep doing what they're doing, and that's remorselessly taking Ukrainian territory.
1: And one final political issue, Anton, and that is the upcoming Russian elections, the parliamentary elections. Will the outcome of that affect the Russian position in any significant way?
0: Well, absolutely not, regardless of what the balance in the Duma is, whether the United Russia Party, which represents the majority of the population right now and is sort of unofficially and yet clearly Putin's party, even if they lose some seats to other parties. All of the people running in this election, all the party leaders, that is, have already stated that they are fully in support of stopping NATO's expansion into Ukraine and towards Russia's borders. So, regardless of how the election turns out, there's not going to be any major shift.
1: Anton, we have to leave it there. As always, thanks for your insights. That is it for this edition of The Heat. I'm Anand Naidu in Washington.
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8: Hello, I'm Tian Wei, and welcome to World Insight. Today, we are going to focus on the season of AI and basic sciences presented to you on the program. Artificial intelligence is moving fast, and so is the conversation around how to govern it. China has prioritized AI governance, putting it high on the global agenda. Against this backdrop, Chinese Foreign Minister Wang Yi and U.S. Secretary of State Marco Rubio recently agreed in Manila to follow the course set by the two heads of state and ensure that the consensus translates into actions across all fields, including AI governance. Yet, as the two major countries engage, the question remains, how can the Global South be better prepared for the AI era? On this topic, I spoke with Alexander De Croo, UN Undersecretary General and UNDP Administrator exclusively earlier on the sideline of WAIC.
9: Technology, and especially artificial intelligence, is a great accelerator of development. It's one of the ways in which you can get development faster to more people in a more efficient way and in jumping some of the classic obstacles that you often see in a way that probably was not imaginable 10 years ago. But artificial intelligence for us as UN Development Program, it's something that today we use in our daily operations. Yes. Going from bringing, for example, healthcare to very remote areas where AI models can upskill a classic nurse to be able to better identify when it is necessary to go to a doctor or not to go to a doctor, to helping farmers to have access to better data and understand when they need to do certain things to their crops, mm-hmm. To using AI models to, for example, protect electoral processes, and to be able to detect when disinformation or fraud is happening. So it is already a reality today. It is something very tangible. Mm. And our goal always is to focus on what do we see that works, and how can we broaden it, how can we scale it up, how can we make sure that more people get access to it. And so a commitment like made by President Xi on providing 30 countries access to what we call early warning systems of meteorological data, that is a very tangible way of showing how AI can improve the lives of people today.
8: How much do you see commitments such as that made by China could coordinate with what you are already doing?
9: So one of the main things that we see is that today the speed of adoption of AI is much higher than the speed of readiness. Mm. And we see that AI is being used in many, many places. Mm. But if you want to do it in the right way, then you need to make sure that countries, for example, developing countries, also have the right capabilities, that they have the right institutional framework, that they have the right legislation to protect their population, that they have the right, what we call, digital public infrastructure, payment systems, and so on. There we see that there is actually a gap. So an idea of providing more than 5,000 opportunities for governments to learn and to see what is really necessary to bring this to the benefit of their whole population, it fits to one of the gaps that we see. We see that today, look, it's not about slowing down the adoption of AI.
8: You can't.
9: What you need to do is to speed up the readiness of countries to something which is happening in any case.
8: But we see, you know, tremendous trillion-dollar IPOs, right? Mm-hmm. We also see the wealth divide is getting ever bigger as a result of the latest technological development into the economy. But we are not seeing yet some of the things that you just talked about have become large scale, widespread in the world to fight against the earlier options. So

0: Are we too little too late?
1: No, not at all. I think the wealth divide that you described, that started already in the 80s.
0: Yes.
1: And so this is not a new thing. What we see is that the adoption of technology is one of the ways in which we could finally bridge that that divide. And there's many places in the world where development has been really successful. Mm. Let's take two examples.
0: Okay.
1: One is the drastic decrease of child mortality. Over the last 20 years, child mortality, that is children dying under the age of 5, we have halved that. Humanity has never, ever had such a great success. Where does it come from? It comes from vaccination. It comes from better healthcare. All these things, we can further increase that by more using technology. Mm-hmm. Second example is global poverty. In extreme poverty, the last 25 years, again, divided by two. Humanity has never done this before. Where does this come from? This comes from more trade. This comes from more investment. Mm-hmm. This comes from local entrepreneurship. What is today one of the best ways of bringing entrepreneurship, of bringing real local solutions to that many countries? Mm. Is using technology, and technology has never been more accessible than today.
0: We have seen this debate. Some suggest, you know, make the technology as advanced as possible is the best way forward. Others suggest make it affordable mm-hmm. along the way. Make sure more people have access to it yeah. is the way to go. Mm-hmm. How do you see this debate?
1: One does not exclude the other. For many of
0: Are you sitting on the fence?
1: No, but for many of the things where we use AI today, you do not need the highest level of yes. development. Very often, very basic AI models can have huge benefits right. and are actually better adapted to the environment where we work, which is an environment where you don't have access to a lot of electricity, but often you do not need those high-powered models to do weather prediction and translate that into advice to local farmers. Mm. Often models that were leading edge 3-4 years ago are actually quite good. Mm-hmm. And very often we will actually work with offline models, mm-hmm. which do not need the constant constant cloud access that often are there. So obviously we are always fascinated by the latest leading edge technology, but the real impact is not so much by the leading edge for a small group of people. The real impact is by using technology which is maybe not the leading edge anymore, but spread it out to an as broad possible group of people. And mm-hmm. that is really where we come in.
0: Will the best approach debate becomes more geopolitical? And as a result of that, everybody fails. How to prevent that from happening?
1: Okay, I think that the governance of AI is one of those examples where it is very clear that we're better off if we work together. And it's to the benefit of everyone to make sure that there are at least basic rules which are universal. Because accidents with AI, if they would happen, mm-hmm. the negative elements would go way beyond yeah. one certain country. And I think that's the same for climate change. It's the same for all those big endeavors that we have as a world. I think there is no country that can say, I'm powerful enough to handle this on my own, mm. or I'm powerful or isolated enough to be completely isolated mm. from instability.
0: We have seen certain phenomena in terms of developing AI global governance, mm-hmm. as you mentioned. First of all, the UN has been taking early actions,
1: yeah.
0: Putting scientists together, experts together, providing advice, reports. However, we also see, on the other hand, things are getting complicated, mm-hmm. as it has always been. China-US has pledged to have track one dialogue on AI governance. It yeah. hasn't happened yet.
1: Mm-hmm.
0: Meanwhile, you also see governments try to come together at so many different AI summits over yeah. the past few years.
1: Mm-hmm.
0: And yet there's not any basic structural materials that everybody agree upon. But when are we going to see a document that everybody sign on?
1: I think what is important is the way we look at AI.
0: Yeah.
1: And of course, the definition of AI is artificial intelligence. Mm-hmm. I actually prefer calling it augmented intelligence. Mm-hmm. And I think if you look at it that way, AI is not something that will replace human intelligence. It's an augmentation. Mm-hmm. It's a tool. It's an incredibly powerful tool. But it

0: drones on top of the intelligence that we have. And I think really that should be the priority, is how do we make this incredibly powerful tool something that is an add-on to what really matters. And what really matters is human intelligence, of course. And at some point, I'm sure we will talk about TI, which is total intelligence. Mm-hmm. And total intelligence is HI, human intelligence, plus AI, the artificial or augmented intelligence. Looking at it from both sides, not just from a technological point of view, but also from a human point of view, I think is the way forward.
1: What is human being at a time when technology of artificial intelligence is developing so fast?
0: To me, humanity is a certain level of compassion and a level of comprehension one for another. Mm-hmm. It's respect. It's creating opportunities for people to have a decent life, to have agency in their own lives and being defining it themselves, and making sure that all 8 billion people in the world can do that. And I believe that technology is an incredible enabler of doing that. And it has always been that way. If you look at evolutions in the past, what have technology done? Technology, yes, has destroyed jobs. But first and foremost, jobs which were back-breaking, often limiting the capabilities of people, not well paid, and it has created new jobs. And it has created more new jobs than ever, which were often intellectually more stimulating, which led to the fact that people work less days than they used to work before. And that has always been the case. And why is that? That is because people always have new needs. And so I'm not afraid that AI will take away certain jobs. It will create new ones, which are based on our evolution of needs. What will that be? I have no crystal ball. But technology up to now has been a great liberator. It has given people more freedom. It has given people more decision power over their own lives. And I'm convinced that if we do it well, we can continue to keep it that way.
1: You see, countries are experimenting. China, for example, since you're here, has been putting into this 15th five-year plan something called AI Plus, meaning AI everywhere, meaning it is embedded in all industries, corners of life, everywhere. Yeah. So of course it's different from reaching the star, so to speak, that kind of approach, AGI, that's all we are looking for, but rather to have another layer of infrastructure, so to speak, of AI for everyone. How do you see this approach? How much opportunity is there for China and UNDP to come together on this?
0: Look, UNDP has been present in China, I think, from the 70s. Yes. We've been here a long time, and we've been a partner in the development path of China, and we still are. We still have here local operations. But at the same time, we see that China is a champion of what we call South-South cooperation, has a philosophy on accessibility of AI, on open source and on open resources, which is one where we can be a partner in. And of course, China is evolving rapidly into a highly sophisticated and a highly technological society. What we as UNDP do is we see learnings. We see certain things that work, we see certain things that don't work. We will always focus on what does work. There is enough people in the world who will focus on what's not working. They are better at that than we are. We are good at seeing what does work and then see, okay, how can we now scale this through the rest of the world? How can we make sure that more people have access to it?
1: So how?
0: That partnership is an important one to us. How do we do this?
1: Yes. For example, in partnership with China, how does that work?
0: Well, but today what we see is that development works well if countries draft their own direction. And it works well when a country says, look, these are our priorities. This is what we want to achieve. We are looking for partnerships in that and looking for partnerships with other countries, looking for partnerships with international organizations such as UNDP. And we are glad to be on their side. But it only works well when there is local ownership, when politicians take the future of their country in their own hands, when it's also predominantly being financed locally, for example, by Yes, using natural resources, but also make sure that taxes are being paid, and when people make profit, and even in countries that are in full development, there's people making money. And there's absolutely no problem with making money as long as you pay your fair share, and that's the way how governments can finance themselves and not be dependent on aid, but finance it themselves. And then you need technical expertise and guidance, and we can help in that.
1: As we are seeing technology developing so fast, people are beginning to worry whether policies will come out to block the best to the outside of the gate of the country, rather than opening the door to invite the best so that their people could benefit as well. How do you see these concerns?
0: And we see that there's different commercial approaches to AI. Some of them are for profit. Some of them are open source. There's good reasons for each model to be chosen. Mm-hmm. But what we see is that today, we use it all the time. And we use it for a broad range of things. It's not a goal in itself. I mean, for us, it's a tool. It's a very powerful tool. But it's a tool that helps us to jump some of the gaps that we have. Very often in developing countries, a difficulty that countries have is capability gaps, gaps in human capital. AI can be a way of building that, or difficulties in making sure that access to education is there. AI can be an incredible tool in doing that. Difficulties in better understanding how governments provide the right services to their population. But that really is different from country to country. And I would say that today, you cannot say that there is no access to technology. I mean, the type of AI technology that we need for the type of work that we do, it's there, it's available, and it is definitely not inaccessible. Yes, the leading edge models, that's something else. But for the type of work that we do, you do not always need the leading edge latest models.
1: To facilitate the implementation of UN 2030 agenda for sustainable development, what is the next stage to see what's in words comes into actions?
0: Yeah. 35% of the goals are on track. And those goals were quite ambitious. In 18% of them, there was actually moving backwards. That's a problem. But in the others, there was progress, but not sufficient progress. Now, we have 4 more years to go. If we want to take another leap forward in attaining those sustainable development goals, we will need 2 things. One is more financing. And in many domains, such as renewable energy, many of those projects which are necessary, you could perfectly finance them with private money. And a second element is using technology as an accelerator, and AI is one of them. So your question on will this be put into practice, it all depends on the ambitions of the countries with whom we work. But in all those countries, you see that people are eager to build their societies, are eager to create jobs, are eager to serve the many of the unmet needs. So it is now up to local politicians and governments and others to deliver on the expectations of their population. And we can be a great partner in that, and we do that in many places.
1: What is the best way, as you see it, since you've been in the national government and now in international organizations, for policymakers to really catch up with what is going on?
0: What you need to do is you need to bring together the science part, and you need to bring together the public part, the public leadership part. This is one of the things that, for example, the United Nations does quite well. In the fight against climate change, we have been bringing together scientists and policymakers since decades. And were scientists right on climate change? Well, I would say yes, if you see the evolutions over the past months. And it is when you bring different perspectives together that you can come to good policy. I'm a big believer in science, and I'm a big believer in how scientific progress improves our lives.
1: So overall, ambience in the hall, what does that tell you? Well, all the people that you interacted with, business, scientists, you know, just the public, even some small children over there. Yeah. So what are the input they're having for you?
0: Well, the input is an incredible eagerness to use this and to take it to full benefit. Of course, a conference like this is full with enthusiasts, but I would say it is the enthusiasts that make the world go forward. And of course, there is people who are skeptical, and I could imagine that there are people who are afraid. What we need to do is to create space for the enthusiasts and reassure the ones who are afraid. And that really is the lesson for me, is let's harvest that enthusiasm. Let's harvest that belief that progress is achievable for all. And so let's reassure and be understanding to the ones who have doubts.
1: Rallying for the doers.
0: Yeah.
1: Thank you, Mr. Administrator. What a pleasure seeing you.
0: Thank you.
1: Thank you so much, sir.
0: Much appreciated. Thank you so much.
1: 谢谢. Welcome back. This is World Insight with me, Tianwei, and we are focusing today on the season of AI and basic sciences. As AI models become more accessible, safety concerns are drawing increasing attention from researchers and policymakers alike. On that, I speak with Rishabh Jain, a former Google DeepMind researcher and currently project mentor at the Supervised Program for Alignment Research. Let's listen to his views. Do you see that topic, AI security, AI safety, a big one in China? Do you see a lot of efforts being made?
2: Yeah, I mean, I think there may be 50 challenges, and the one I'm focusing on specifically is how do we verify alignment, especially when we have models generating huge hundreds of pages of text? How do we know if that's actually aligned with what we want and doesn't have any vulnerabilities? And we are trying to improve our systems to detect that. One problem alignment researchers have in academia is they're often focused on alignment techniques from the past, like RLHF. But increasingly, the alignment within companies are done via AI verifiers themselves. And the challenge is not how do we use AI to verify, it's how do we add back in the humans during the verification process. And I think more discussion about how AI companies do the alignment process would be very helpful for academic research. We are using the knowledge that is available publicly from the labs. We are trying to improve alignment techniques by building data sets for alignment and then improving alignment techniques on top of that. And there's a lot of work on how do we do meaningful human oversight, especially in the training of models. Yeah,
1: we've heard so many stories in the media about the Fable 5 and also Anthropic's latest product and its interaction with the policymakers. What do you think about these zigzagging back and forth, at least for now?
2: I mean, I think it's crucial that AI is used responsibly in military context, if it is to be used at all. Which was at the heart of a lot of the Anthropic struggle with the government, and specifically for Fable, the capabilities they have for cybersecurity and how that could be possibly jailbroken is a real concern as well. And yeah, we need to understand those capabilities, which a lot of both nonprofits and companies are working on. There's both regarding Mythos and other models. There's both the sort of a cyber attack angle recently, but maybe a little bit before in the news and still ongoing is around, the use of AI in military. And I think, it's very important that we use it responsibly. You can think of a very fictional, scary scenario of AI having control over weapons and something going very wrong. And you can also think of uses of AI making certain conflicts much deadlier or helping certain powers that are maybe doing harm in the world. And we want to make sure that AI is used for good and not harm.
1: Now, when you are doing your research about AI safety, AI security, how do you overcome the difficulties that everybody is having right now?
2: We're very excited to be in collaborations with many folks on building data sets, which is the first step in our process on building benchmarks for alignment verifiers, which which, as Irene mentioned in the panel today, require thousands of people to work on, researchers, and also a budget for collecting human data and computer running the models, and cannot just be done by one company or nonprofit. And that's what we're most excited on, to collaborate with others, but also releasing these benchmarks so other academics and alignment researchers at companies can work on, and collaborating with them on how do we combine humans and AIs to verify AIs even better.
1: Mm. You see, the US is probably, as some say, it's cliche, but some say, it is going to the AGI, you know, frontier models. China is more open source, try to bring down the cost of LLMs, and probably in the future, agentic bodies to have more people have access to AI. What do you think about this apparent different approaches of the two sides, and where do you think the future can be?
2: I think it's great that different countries are having input into the development of AI, and I think that's very important for alignment as well. And yeah, that should definitely continue. Especially on the model development and alignment.
1: And that is all the time we have for today. If you'd like to know more, search World Insight. Check out our YouTube channel. Follow us on X and Facebook. I'm Tian Wei. Thanks for being with me. Bye for now.
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1: Now's the news. I'm Tian Lu. China has expressed opposition to Japan's latest defense white paper, which Beijing said is full of false narratives. China's defense ministry said the white paper's so-called security crisis and China threat are excuses for Japan's military expansion. A ministry spokesperson said Japan's neo-militarism has become a severe challenge to the post-war international order and a real threat to regional peace and stability. The spokesperson stressed that the Taiwan question is a red line that cannot be crossed and urged Japan not to go down the path of remilitarization. An Iranian foreign ministry spokesperson has described their ongoing talks with Oman as positive at technical and political levels, with a focus on designating safe routes for vessels' passage through the Strait of Hormuz. Ismail Baghaei says Iran seeks to develop systems with Oman to manage future shipping traffic through the strait. He says any new routes must safeguard the sovereign rights and national security of Iran and Oman, and that the final results will be announced after the talks conclude. Conclusion. Iran tightened its grip on the strait on February the 28th when the US and Israel launched joint strikes on Iranian territory. Israel and Lebanon have resumed U.S.-mediated talks in Rome, aiming to advance security arrangements along their border and implement a framework agreement reached in Washington, D.C. in June. The discussions focus on security arrangements in southern Lebanon, unresolved border issues, and the disarmament of Hezbollah, which Washington considers a key condition for a lasting settlement. Israel reportedly hopes to establish working groups on border demarcation, Hezbollah's disarmament, reconstruction in southern Lebanon, and other issues. The Hezbollah leader has reiterated the group's opposition to the talks and the framework agreement. The U.S. has revoked the visa of the Brazilian ambassador amid a diplomatic dispute. A State Department official reportedly said that the revocation is in response to Brazil denying visas to two U.S. diplomats last month and withholding approval of the Trump administration's nominee for U.S. ambassador to Brazil. The U.S. president nominated Daniel Perez to be the country's next ambassador to Brazil in June. The Senate has yet to confirm his nomination, and he will not be able to take up the post until Brazil approves. The official said the Brazilian ambassador's visa will be restored if the situation is resolved. Brazil has condemned Washington's decision, calling the reasons cited by the U.S. false. It defended its decision to deny entry visas to the two U.S. officials. Meantime, Brazil has also downgraded relations with Argentina to the charge d'affaires level after the Argentine president criticized his Brazilian counterpart and other officials for blocking the son of imprisoned former president Jair Bolsonaro from visiting his father. Flavio Bolsonaro is also a presidential candidate. More and more international tourists are visiting China to explore its local history, architecture, and design. Cultural stories on screen and distinctive neighborhoods are helping create new travel experiences. The success of Chinese film Dear You is bringing more tourists to traditional sites in China. Visitors are walking through historic streets and learning about Chaopi or letters and remittances once sent home by overseas Chinese. Shanghai is also a popular destination. The city received over 5.3 million overseas visitors in the first half of the year, up nearly 28%. A smart Dragon 3 carrier rocket has sent two hyperspectral satellites into the planned orbits from the sea. This is the rocket's fourth launching mission this year. NASA says part of a used SpaceX rocket is set to crash into the moon on Wednesday, but the impact poses no danger to Earth. It is tracking the used Falcon 9 upper stage from a commercial mission. Scientists are planning to collect lunar data from the event and refine techniques for tracking objects in space. SpaceX launched the Falcon 9 rocket and deployed Firefly Aerospace Blue Ghost 1 lunar lander to the moon in January last year. Solar activity and gravitational forces cause the stages and plan the return to the moon. And that's the news. I'm Tian Lu.
2: A your roundup of the main business news from China and elsewhere. This is Global Business.
3: SpaceX just gave investors its first earnings report since going public. Wall Street didn't love what it saw. I'm Sean Calebs in Washington, D.C. Also coming up, AI surveillance pricing is spreading fast, and critics warn it could widen the wealth gap. But first up, renewed hope that the Strait of Hormuz could be fully reopened. U.S. Treasury Secretary Scott Bessent says a deal could come the next couple of days. However, Secretary of State Marco Rubio is taking a more cautious approach. He says progress is being made, but there is still work to do.
4: The straits are open. Nonetheless, I think that there's a conversation and a negotiation that we are involved in between Oman and Iran on how more ships can be able to go through there safely in the short term as we move towards these longer term talks about denuclearization. And suffice it to say, there's been progress made in those talks, but not finality yet. We're hoping that will happen very shortly.
3: Now, this change in tone comes a day after U.S. President Trump threatened Iran with, quote, one last chance and decapitation. James Gooderson has more.
5: There is a bit of wartime whiplash when it comes to the past week or so. We've seen President Trump initially at the start of last week talk about diplomacy. Then over the weekend, there were talks of a massive strike on Iran's energy infrastructure. And now here we are into Tuesday, and again, more talks of diplomacy. However, it does feel like there is a sense of momentum towards some form of deal. President Trump, from his point of view yesterday, in the White House, said that Iran would have every last chance before decapitation, which perhaps shows you his mindset on things, pushing the idea that military action will happen unless a deal is agreed. But Iran remain defiant in those negotiations, and the U.S. Treasury Secretary Scott Bessent saying there could be something within 24 hours. But what could that something be? Because it doesn't feel like we are anywhere near resolving some of the key issues around this conflict. Things like Iran's nuclear program, what to do with their uranium, their ballistic missiles, etc. What it does look like could happen in the next 24 hours is a preliminary short-term agreement, which will see traffic begin to go through the Strait of Hormuz again, and perhaps the US blockade being lifted. All of that is up in the air, but it does feel like now there's a perceived push by Gulf countries, Oman specifically negotiating with Iran, but other Gulf countries to try and get that strait open. We know for a fact, President Trump said yesterday that Saudi Arabia, UAE and Qatar all called and spoke to him over the weekend. So perhaps that's what's driving this.
3: James Gooderson reporting for us from Washington, D.C. Global oil prices kept sliding Tuesday on the hopes that the Strait of Hormuz could soon reopen. Brent crude falling more than 5% to $79.36 a barrel. The U.S. benchmarks, West Texas Intermediate, WTI, dropping nearly 6% now at $75.77. This follows comments from Scott Bessent and Marco Rubio, as you just heard, but it is still painful at the pump. AAA says U.S. gas prices are averaging just over $4 a gallon. That is nearly 30% higher than a year ago. The U.S.-Iran war has been a big windfall for big oil, and it's put U.S. President Trump in an unusual spot. Chevron and ExxonMobil posted blowout earnings last week, fueled by crude prices that spiked with the conflict going on in Iran. Chevron's profits jumped nearly 400% to $12 billion. Exxon's more than doubled to $14.5 billion. And at the White House on Tuesday, Trump said the company should share the wealth.
6: They're making too much money, okay? Based on a shortage, they're making too much money. I don't like it. And I should be the last one to say, because I'm a big free enterprise guy, nobody bigger. When you look at one company where they made 12 times what they made the year before, they ought to give some of that back to the public, and they better cut the retail price, the consumer price. Too much money. You're surprised I'm saying it? I'll say it loud and clear. I'm not happy about it.
3: Now, in other news, 25 U.S. states are suing the Trump administration over its latest round of tariffs. The states are claiming that these latest levies are a way to get around the U.S. Supreme Court's ruling that struck down Trump's previous tariffs. CG10's Jim Spellman has that story.
7: Last month, the U.S. announced a new round of tariffs on 60 economies, with nearly all imports entering the country facing levies of 10 or 12.5%. And now, 25 U.S. states are suing the Trump administration, claiming the new tariffs are illegal. The administration is using a different justification, now based on overseas labor rules. But the states argue the new tariffs are an attempt to reinstate those struck down by the U.S. Supreme Court in February. These new tariffs kick in just as a previous round of temporary tariffs expired. Several small businesses are also suing. The White House responded to the suit, saying it has the lawful authority to implement the new import taxes, and Trump has remained committed to maintaining these new blanket tariffs, as well as other higher tariffs using different justifications, claiming they are driving investment in the U.S. and boosting the economy.
6: From all over the world, they're building auto plants here because otherwise they have to pay tariffs. The tariffs have made our country rich and successful.
7: But the Yale Budget Lab estimates the tariffs are costing the average U.S. household about $1,100 a year. U.S. trading partners balked at the new tariffs.
8: This imposition of higher tariffs on Australia is completely unjustified, and we will continue to lobby the United States Trade Representative to remove all tariffs on Australian goods.
7: Analysts suggest the administration will keep pushing tariffs even as negotiations continue over numerous trade deals.
9: To maintain the leverage and the incentive for countries to continue to comply with the agreements that they have struck and further negotiate with additional parties and have more agreements in the future. And so we do see that consistency even as the tariffs go up and down and switch authorities.
7: The lawsuit is filed with the U.S. Court of International Trade. The states want the new tariffs ruled illegal and any collected levies to be returned to importers. It's not clear when the court will hear the case. Jim Spellman, CGTN, Washington.
3: Okay, we are heading to Wall Street next. Two record closes and a tech rally on U.S. markets, but SpaceX shares falling after hours despite beating earnings expectations. We'll have all the details right after this.

0: Time now to look at how Wall Street wrapped up this Tuesday trading session. Blue chip Dow surging more than 900 points. That is another new record close. The S&P 500 also rallied to a new record, and the tech-heavy NASDAQ popped 3%, with Palantir rallying nearly 30% after blowout earnings. Its second quarter revenue nearing $2 billion in net beat expectations, and the software company also raising its full year guidance. Now, another highly anticipated earnings report coming in from SpaceX, the company's first detailed look under the hood since its blockbuster market debut. Revenue did surge 92% in April to June. That is $7.8 billion, up from $4.1 billion a year earlier. Now, that easily beat the street's expectations of just under $7 billion, driven by growth in Starlink and the company's AI business. SpaceX still posted a net loss of $541 million, narrower than the $1 billion loss that it posted in the previous quarter. The company went public in June in the biggest IPO on record. Now, the earnings also point to a bigger shift underway in SpaceX's strategy, away from rockets and toward the internet. On the call, CEO Elon Musk saying Starlink is positioned to maintain and expand its lead over competitors. He went even further, saying it's, quote, not out of the question that Starlink could deliver the majority of the world's internet in less than 10 years. Starlink now has 12 million subscribers. That's double what it had just a year ago. To talk more about SpaceX, its IPO, and where it's going, we're now joined by Ben Narison. He is a general partner at Tenacity Venture Capital. Ben, thanks for taking time to chat with us. It's good to see you.
1: Thanks for having me back on.
0: SpaceX earnings, a lot to unpack here. Its first announcement since the massive IPO, revenue beating the street's estimate, Starlink and AI delivering in a big way. Want to get your initial thoughts on all this.
1: Well, I mean, I think they really crushed here. They crushed in all three of their businesses. You know, you have space, you have AI, and you have Starlink. Now, the reality is the revenue comes in the reverse order. Starlink has been the vast majority of the revenue and the one big profit center for quite a while and will probably continue to be so. But they're growing all the other businesses as well. They have two clients paying roughly $1 billion. Anthropic's paying $1.2 billion a month, while I think, and we've got one other player paying $900 million a month for access to their AI data centers, which they're very effective at building, by the way. Even before he puts data centers into space, Elon has proven he can be faster and cheaper, more efficient at building out these AI data centers. So that's going to be a huge driver going forward. I'm a big believer in the business. Long term, short term, you're going to see a lot of volatility. I mean, right. You've got a huge amount of shares coming up off lockup in 2 days and things like that, and people's just general sort of expectations of Elon to go above and beyond, and you know the fanboy fangirl component. Who will ever meet their expectations?
0: Yeah, I want to get to the lockup in just a second, but Elon Musk has a history of doing extremely well, and I'm curious how difficult it is. It just went public in June. How it is to glean information at this point? Are investors finding their way or blindly putting their faith in Musk because of his track record?
1: Well, I think, you know, you have to separate the timing. I think you had the IPO, which when we talked about it last time, one of the issues I think was pretty material that made it very similar to Facebook's IPO is you had this outsized entrepreneur who sort of set his own terms. So there was no price discovery in market. It was a take it or leave it deal. And obviously, it was also the biggest IPO of all time.
0: Yeah.
1: So I think you had both institutional buyers and fans that were buying, there were probably a reasonable amount. I've taken a company public. There's always going to be a chunk of people that are there to buy it and flip it. Mm. And I think those people were probably a little bit disheartened and are probably out or trying to find the time to get out. It's a little stunning, though, to see them do as well as they did. They beat all analysts' expectations, you know, doubled the business, cut their loss in half, doubled subscribers in Starlink, their most important business, and yet the stock is, you know, trending down in the aftermarket. So, look, I think there's a lot of overhead of reasons people are unsure. Mm-hmm. I think you basically have to. This is a stock you either buy to

0: You know, the quality and speed that they deliver. You know, it's sort of human beings are accustomed to seeing everything get better. And when it gets better, they never settle for what it used to be like. So when you get to Starlink level connectivity in the air or on your phone anywhere in the world, I just don't see how people take a step back. This could actually be the first time Apple's had a legitimate threat.
1: Wow. I want to talk about this volatility that you were discussing earlier, because smart investors seem to be looking beyond this earnings information and more into the potential of the company. I also want to talk about Starship's development, because its testing process, reusable milestones, coupled with potential for lunar and Mars exploration, it seems a lot of upside there as well.
0: So, you know, when I think about space, I mean, someone even talked to Elon about, you know, what, you know, whether he expected to end up being able to live on Mars. And he made it pretty clear, if my memory is correct, that, you know, this isn't something where he expects that he will necessarily be able to take advantage of that. This is like a more than a lifetime journey. Having said that, the ability to launch rockets into space better and cheaper than anybody, and to then catch them and reuse them, is pretty insane. Obviously, China now has an instance where they've been able to catch a reentry rocket. But what's really exciting is he's constantly bringing down the cost of putting a kilogram into orbit. And right. This will eventually make, and by eventually, we're not talking 30 years from now, we're talking, you know, 5 to 10 years from now, those digital data centers in space possible. And once you get there, wow, that unlocks an enormous amount. Unlimited power, no issue for heat. You know, just like, it's going to be incredible. A lot of people worry about energy. You know, right now the U.S. is all up in arms. All these people, oh, woe is me. The data centers are going to kill us. It's a silly, silly argument. You know, ultimately, these data centers will have to be self-sufficient and will lower the cost of energy over time, would be my prediction. And if you can put them into space, wow. Yeah. I mean, all of a sudden, all of that goes away and you just have enormous energy base that has been developed that is now available to consumers probably far cheaper than it ever was.
1: Okay, let's get back to the lockup, too, because I'm curious how significant you think this upcoming insider share lockup expiration for the stock's near-term performance. And firstly, explain this, because some 900 million shares, as I understand it, chiefly owned by employees and executives, are going to be eligible in a couple of days, sold and traded. And I do want to point out, Musk has $6.4 billion locked up, but his are locked up until June of next year.
0: Right. He has to wait. I think he has to wait 18 months.
1: Yeah.
0: So one of the things that was novel about this IPO, and there were quite a few things, is that you had this staggered lockup period. So when I took my company public, and when most people take their companies public, you have a very straightforward 6 months, you can't sell a share. And there are all kinds of people that make money by shorting the stock a little bit before the lockup came off, because stocks tend to go down after the lockup. The early investors, the venture capitalists and others, want liquidity. And you know, you can make the argument that a private markets investor, a venture capitalist like myself, their job is to put you into exciting companies that once they either get public or get liquid through an acquisition can give you liquidity and material upside. You could then argue that it's not my job to manage your public stocks. That's your decision. So you would, you know, the natural thing would be to distribute those shares to your shareholders and let them decide. But allow them to know nothing about the stocks. I mean, I've been a partner at various venture firms, and sometimes I'll get stock and I'll be like, I know absolutely nothing about this stock. You know, it was a med tech stock or something else. So, you know, I think you will see, yes, you're right, it's an enormous amount of shares coming up. It's coming up a lot sooner than has historically been the case. I mean, you know, they sort of broke it into pieces. Sure. I have to believe there's going to be a material amount of sellers. I think there will be a lot of buying opportunities in this stock if you're a long-term believer. You just can't be, it's sort of like, you know, Warren Buffett and his partner used to say, if, you know, the market moving or 5 or 10% in a day or a week is going to make things difficult for you, probably shouldn't be in the market. This is that kind of a market. This is a market where, you know, you got to put up with a lot of up and down. But I do think over time it's going to be a good one to own. I only own 100 shares, by the way, so it's not like I have a materially vested interest here.
1: And we certainly thank you for that very transparent look at that as well. Ben Harrison, thanks so much for your insight. We appreciate it.
0: Thank you.
1: Okay, still ahead on this edition of Global Business, how companies are using AI to charge you more based on your data. Plus, U.S. lawmakers are now pushing back on that.

0: AI surveillance pricing is taking on U.S. consumers. Lawmakers heard how companies use AI and personal data, such as IP addresses, location, family size, and browsing history, to charge customers different prices for the same item. That's called surveillance pricing. And experts are warning it is spreading quickly from groceries and gas to concerts and airfare. Lawmakers are calling for mandatory disclosure and new federal regulations.
1: What I'm really concerned about is, time after time after time, it's working people who are going to be paying more, who are going to be forced to pay more, and frankly, the needy. Because the whole point here is to maximize the profit of these already wildly profitable corporations. I mean, Walmart, wildly profitable corporations, who are trying to exploit every vulnerability. And the truth is, in America, everything costs too much already.
0: Yeah, Senator Hawley, highly critical of the measure. At least 24 states have introduced bills targeting the practice. Maryland, Connecticut, New Jersey have signed bans into law. New York is waiting for the governor's signature to do the same thing there. Now, for more insight into surveillance pricing and its impact on consumers, let's bring in Jennifer Goldbeck. She is professor at the University of Maryland's College of Information. Jennifer, great to have you on the program.
2: Thanks for having me.
0: AI surveillance pricing is exactly what it sounds like. And the ability to follow our spending habits and what we buy can end up costing us all a little bit more in the long run. And consumers don't like it. And lawmakers seem to be catching on. What took so long?
2: It seems so unfair. And I think the reason that we've had this delay in having it addressed is because it was sneaky. People were starting to recognize it in like plane tickets if they bought them online, sometimes in products that they bought online. But what we've seen in the last year is grocery stores. Instacart tried a test with this. Kroger has also talked about it, though they haven't actually deployed those yet. But those grocery stores changing grocery prices was just hitting people at a point where we've seen groceries so expensive, and it feels profoundly unfair. And I think that particular application has brought it to the forefront of lawmakers' attention.
0: Yeah, and how transparent do you believe businesses should be when algorithms or AI are being introduced to affect the prices that consumers see? And we heard Senator Hawley in that soundbite before you, and he pointed out one nightmarish example of Kroger. You mentioned that big grocery chain. It had compiled a 62-page shopping profile of one customer, one, and that could be any of us.
2: I think part of the problem here is that a lot of us don't know that there are thousands, sometimes millions of data points about each one of us individually that can be bought from data brokers by any company, linked to us by our email address, our phone number, these unique identifiers, and then used to build these profiles to target us with all kinds of things. They've been used to target us with ads, with social media content, and now being used to change our prices. I think at a minimum, companies should be disclosing when this kind of pricing is in effect. But I think what we're starting to see from states and then hopefully at the federal level, that there's going to be pushback to make this kind of pricing patently illegal.
0: Okay, we know where you stand on the minimum, but how much personal data are companies using to be allowed to decide what we pay? Personally, I don't want companies to have a 62-page document on me, but somebody probably does.
2: Yeah, and the thing is, if Kroger has those 62 pages on you, that's not Kroger collecting that data. That's them accessing this much bigger data ecosystem where all kinds of behaviors, habits, interactions, things that we've searched for online, things we've bought in person or online, data collected from us from social media and the web, all of that's collected by these companies who then sell access to it to places like wherever is doing those prices. And so I think the bigger issue beyond surveillance pricing is, should there be companies that are allowed to collect those huge dossiers of data about us and sell access to it without our permission, without our control? I think that's one of the biggest issues facing us right now in the whole issues of fairness and AI.
0: You know, people are probably just learning about this now, and they have to be wondering, okay, what's the biggest risk right now that I don't know, that my personal data being floating around out there to any number of companies? So what is the biggest risk being used to determine prices?
2: So in terms of pricing, one of the things that I think is really worrisome is that we can look at demand pricing. So it's not just, am I able to pay a dollar more for this product than you are? It could be, hey, it's the middle of the night. I have a new baby. The baby is sick. I am looking for medicine. I'm looking for a thermometer. There's one pharmacy that's open. Well, they could, in theory, raise that price quite a bit because they know I'm in a demographic that's going to pay for it.

0: There's no reason that can't happen with this kind of system. And I think that makes us all realize just how bad this can get.
1: Wow. Okay, as AI does become more sophisticated, what kind of safeguards are needed to ensure that pricing does remain fair and does remain transparent? Is it going to be enough for the government, whether federal or various states, to step in and say, enough is enough?
0: I think this is one of those places that we need regulation. So we want to allow innovation to happen. We want AI to be able to progress and do things that are good for society. But what we see is that when the market allows companies to make huge amounts of money in ways that are unfair to citizens, that's the place that regulation has a role, to give the power back to the people when the drive for profits is allowing companies to do unfair things. I think this kind of surveillance pricing is a classic example of that, and a place that we really need clear regulation.
1: It's going to be interesting to see what federal lawmakers do, because we know that lobbying big bucks can change things. Jennifer Goldbach, thank you so much for your insight. We certainly appreciate it.
0: My pleasure.
1: That does it for this edition of Global Business, but you can always check out other editions out of Beijing, Washington, Nairobi, and London, The Times, in GMT. I'm Sean Caleb's in Washington. Thanks, everyone.
2: China's green tally. A quarter of China is now covered in forest. That's over 20 billion cubic meters of thriving green. From just 12% in the 1980s to over 25% today. It's the result of decades of planting, protecting, and persistence. Forests are more than trees. They're natural air purifiers, water towers, and living banks of biodiversity and carbon storage. When mountains turn green, our future turns golden. A 3,046-kilometer greenbelt now circles the Taklamakan Desert, a leafy wall standing between sand and sky. Once barren lands are coming alive with trees, birds, and hope. Each kilometer is a victory against erosion, dust storms, and desertification. Nature bounces back when we give us a chance. Plant a tree. Grow a forest. Stop a desert.
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0: Some say Chinese is one of the most difficult languages in the world, and learning it is almost impossible.
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0: Only because you're not learning it in the right way. 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

0: This is Dialogue.
1: As scrutiny of Chinese AI companies intensifies in Washington, nearly 200 U.S. startups and technology groups are urging the government not to cut off Chinese access to open-weight models, which many smaller companies rely on to build affordable AI products. So what is driving the growing debate over possible restrictions on Chinese AI models? From Silicon Valley to D.C., why is the U.S. tech world suddenly obsessed with the narrative of AI distillation? What are the risks of a divided global AI ecosystem? And can global cooperation bridge geopolitical divides and unify international AI governance? Join today's dialogue with Wang Xinsong, author of Global Governance and Cooperation in Artificial Intelligence, Jeffrey Towson, partner at TechMoat Consulting, and Warwick Powell, adjunct professor at Queensland University of Technology.
2: Xinsong, welcome. We know that debate, the controversy over KME 3, the release, and whether there's a distillation or not. But this controversy quickly expanded into national security or the tech leading position, supremacy, this kind of a debate. How do you look at the debate now?
3: Well, first of all, let me state what distillation really means. And distillation is a process in model training where model A is partially trained by learning from model B through model B's outputs, coding style, as well as reference traces, and et cetera, et cetera. So this is a very common practice in the AI industry where AI models are built upon other AI models, right? And if we understand the whole process of model training, it's a very long process. It involves pre-training, where you feed the machine with a large amount of data, texts, multimodal images, and so on and so forth, into the machine, so the machine can learn, right? And then you go to the post-training process, where you have the supervised fine-tuning process, as well as reinforcement learning, and then finally you have safety tuning, as well as evaluation. So it's a very long process. A lot of work is being done in the pre-training process. Mm-hmm. Increasingly, we have seen, especially after the release of R1 by DeepSeek, reinforcement learning being dedicated with a tremendous amount of time and energy and compute. So distillation is conventionally believed happening at the SFT or supervised fine-tuning process, which is a part of the training process. So what that means is that, well, some argue that reinforcement learning can also involve a distillation, but that would mean that you have to use tens of thousands of agents on behalf of your model to extract answers from another model, which is going to crush pretty much the API or the original model, right? So that's also going to take a long time. So it doesn't mean, basically means that it's impossible that KME 3 has pretty much copied the model from Anthropic. So if you understand the whole process, Anthropic reducing KME 3's accomplishment completely to stealing or copying doesn't make sense at all. Mm-hmm. And to me, this is more about computation than about technical controversy. Mm-hmm. Because Anthropic's models, Fable and Opus previously, are all closed models. And they charge very high fees for API access. If you're an end user, you want to use Fable, you have to pay a very high premium in order to access the API. Whereas the Chinese models, most of them are open source, open weight models, where you can download to your own machine and deploy your own machines. If you have your own cloud, you can train and modify the model based on your context and your data, right? And if you do have to access the open source models through API, the Chinese models also charge you much with a much more discounted price than the price you have to pay for Anthropic or OpenAI's models. So that means the Chinese models are becoming ever more competitive to the American models. Mm-hmm. And what that means is commercially, I think Anthropic and OpenAI are feeding this pressure. Mm-hmm. So this is more about a narrative issue, a framing issue, framing Chinese models as stealing, copying something bad, right? And then way they create their own advantage of being more legitimate in the global market.
2: Right, so this is a business competition, this is about narrative. And then the discussion also, I think, evolved into the concern, not only it's about like they're possible losing of advantages competing with the Chinese side.

0: but also it's about the, you know, national security, about tech leadership. There's a concern for the U.S., you know, the Chinese are catching up quickly with us, and seems we are losing our edge here. So this is a more about, like people would say, geopolitical competition rather than maybe demonstrated in the tech area.
1: Mm-hmm. Yeah, absolutely. I think it helps that we sit back a bit to look at the bigger picture of the so-called AI race mm-hmm. that's happening now between China and the US. And for the Americans, this AI race is being conducted in two ways. One is restriction, the other is expansion. So when it comes to restriction, we have understood that the American government has controlled the access of hardware, mm-hmm. semiconductors mostly, and equipments to make semiconductors from China. And increasingly, the American government has seen that this is not working as expected. So now it's shifting the strategy to controlling the hardware as well as controlling the software. And by that, we mean the advanced models, right? And the expansion, the second fold of the American strategy, is that the American government is well coordinated to export the full stack American AI packages to around the world as a way of taking a bigger share of the global market with American technologies, right? So for both strategies, restriction and expansion to work, you gotta have some moats, some choke points. Now, increasingly, the American government finds that the choke point on hardware is not working because the Chinese are doubling up their efforts in self-sufficiency. The Chinese companies, model companies, and hardware companies are also working hand in hand with each other to integrate hardware with software more efficiently. So all of that is encroaching the edge of American hardware. Now, when it comes to software, that's where distillation, this episode, comes from. Because American government initially thought that it can control the access by the Chinese to the most advanced American models like Mythos 5. And then not long after the Mythos 5 was released, first you have the GLM models from Zhipu, or Z.AI, Chinese company, model company. Mm-hmm. Then you have the Kimi 3 out. Both models are very competitive, which surprises American government and American industry that the gap they thought between the Chinese AI, American AI, is much narrower than they thought before. Mm-hmm. Right, so that's where distillation episode comes from, because increasingly they have to utilize other measures and approaches to crack down against Chinese models. And what's worth noting is that they're using not just technical and copyright excuses, they're also using an approach of discursive power and mm-hmm. narrative power. Mm-hmm. Again, they are portraying Chinese model as bad model. Mm-hmm. And this is not new to Dario Amode, the founder and CEO of Anthropic, or Seth Altman, the founder and CEO of OpenAI, because they have always argued two things. One is generative AI is a general purpose technology, like electricity. Second, the American AI is good AI, is democratic AI. Chinese AI is bad AI, and that's why distillation is portrayed as not a technical controversy, but rather as stealing, copying.
0: It's the politics,
1: exactly.
0: Geopolitical competition there. Thank you, Xin Song. Thank you.
2: Ideas matter. Ideas matter. This is Dialogue.
0: Hello, Jeffrey. You have described, you know, a wave of Chinese technology companies, you know, such as DeepSeek, BYD, and TikTok, and of course, the likes. They are reshaping global competition. How is it taking place?
3: It kind of depends what sector you're talking about. If you're looking at, there are a lot of very impressive domestic sort of digital AI companies, domestic, I mean China, that don't really operate outside of China at all. Baidu is not really that active outside of China, but they're very important in what they're doing domestically. I would say Ant Group, their digital services business, same thing. Tremendous presence domestically. There's a lot of companies like that, actually, pretty good. But the ones we tend to talk about internationally are the ones that have gone international, like DeepSeek, which is obviously models kind of shocked everyone. They call it the DeepSeek moment of 2025. Quinn is definitely doing that. Seedance, which is out of ByteDance, you know, their sort of high performance video generator. That was a big shock in February. And we're seeing now Kimi. Now Kimi, like, if you're working outside of China, people are getting, every month they have to

0: to look up some new entrepreneur they didn't know about. Like, nobody knew the CEO of Kimi, Yang Jilin, 2 months ago outside of China. Now everybody knows his bio. And that it turns out his professor and mentor at Tsinghua was the founder of Jiapu AI. Most people
1: Interesting.
0: didn't know that.
1: Right.
0: So, and now we'll get a new wave soon of like robotic engineers. I think Agibot is very important. People will start looking up those two gentlemen very shortly. So, yeah, TikTok, BYD, DeepSeek, now Kimi. Every couple months, there's a new sort of entrepreneur that gets recognized outside of China.
1: One advantage probably enjoyed by the Chinese companies is, for example, the AI companies, AI models. They are offering kind of like a, similar service, similar performance, but at a much lower cost than their U.S.
0: Right.
1: competitors, What's behind such a model? Similar service, but lower cost that make them more competitive.
0: Yeah, I think this is sort of, I sort of said there's three things happening at the same time. One is the entity list, the GPU situation. And another is, look, it turns out foundation models are becoming commodities very, very quickly. What was powerful 12 months ago, 9 months ago, now is just table stakes. And as things become commodities, two things kind of happen. Number one, the price drops dramatically, 90%, 95%. We don't need a subscription. We can just download them and put them on our servers. Downloadable, open source, open weight. Kimi just open weighted its models today. As they promised they
1: Right.
0: would do, they made it for everybody. Okay, so the cost is going down. It's open source. It's totally flexible. That's commoditization. It's wonderful for everybody in the world. That is impacting these frontier models in the United States that have built their revenue streams on high-priced subscriptions. And I would argue that their response to a certain degree has been to run to the government and seek protection from something that happens in most technology fields. Most technologies become commodities. There are no billionaires that own your refrigerator. A
1: Right.
0: refrigerator is a refrigerator.
1: Right.
0: ATM machines are great. Nobody controls that. It's, most things happen like that. So I think we're seeing what I would call a little bit of a politically motivated response to this from people who their business models have been based on pretty high valuations. But the future of most of this stuff, I'll call it a commodity, but I would also call it the democratization of knowledge for the whole world, which is a huge benefit to everybody. Except for a couple shareholders here and there.
1: Absolutely. Then, of course, related to that, there's a voice inside the U.S. calling for the ban of the use of the Chinese AI model, open weight model,
0: Yeah.
1: in the U.S. But at the same time, you also hear this opposition from some of the industries, especially startups in the U.S. against such a possible ban. What's your take on that?
0: Yeah. The Silicon Valley types and most firms actually have come out quite strongly and said, look, open source is incredibly important. It just is. Pretty much everyone, but was Anthropic the only one that didn't sign that letter? I think OpenAI signed, so I think it's just Anthropic. Now, one of the problems that I get frustrated is there is actually a very, very, there's at least two very important debates happening. Like, number one is who owns knowledge? Can I take someone else's IP and just use it? Well, that would be considered IP theft. Can I take your trade secrets that you've developed in your factories, copy them, and use them? Well, we call those trade secrets. These are very important issues. Now, you could argue that distillation is extracting knowledge from a business, could be OpenAI, and I'm using that knowledge without their consent to create another product that benefits me. Okay, that's an argument. People immediately argue back, but didn't OpenAI and Anthropic distill the knowledge that others have spent decades building on their web pages, their books, their podcasts, all of that into their service without consent?
1: That's true.
0: Kind of. So there is an important debate over the ownership of knowledge and at what point we can say, hey, that's IP theft, but that's okay. And that's an important debate that's getting kind of lost in this, I think. And they kind of go to China as the boogeyman, as an excuse to do something that really is just self-interest dressed up. The
1: Correct.
0: other tactic they go to is national security. And there are actually major national security

0: security questions, cyber attacks, biological weapons.
1: Right.
0: Okay, but that blanket seems to be getting stretched quite wide to cover a lot of stuff that looks to me a lot like self-interest. So there's a mix there that's problematic.
1: Then, Jeffrey, you know, from a business perspective, you know, the allegation of distillation, that mean, does that make it harder for leading AI companies, you know, to protect their advantages? You know, if AI models can increasingly learn from each other, where should companies look for a lasting competitive advantage?
0: There may not be a lasting competitive advantage. Most businesses don't have one. If you're making, I don't know, desks, refrigerators, you have no lasting competitive advantage. You must innovate, create a better product every year. If you do a really good job, customers will get a lot of value and you'll make 5%. That's most businesses. This idea that tech companies somehow get these wildly profitable monopolies and duopolies and oligopolies, like we've seen in Facebook, things like this, Amazon. That's the exception to most business, and you could argue in many ways that is not great for consumers or businesses. We want things to be highly efficient. We want businesses to be working flat out all the time to increase value, and if they do, they make some money. But you know, this wild profitability we've seen, that's not most businesses, and while it may have been somewhat common for digital businesses, marketplaces, things like that, it does not look like that is the case with AI.
1: Mm-hmm.
0: AI as a technology looks a lot more like traditional business than these sort of oligopolies we've seen out of Silicon Valley for the last 20 years. And I'd argue that's a good thing. I think open source, I like lots of competition to get my business. I don't like, here's the new terms of service, press accept, you have no choice.
1: Right.
0: So we're swinging back a little bit from Web 2 back to what Web 1 kind of was like. So I kind of like that. But yeah, there may not be lasting competitive advantage for a lot of these businesses.
1: But that's a good thing for us and the majority of
0: generally
1: us.
0: For customers, that's a good thing. But there's a balance. It's always swinging one way. It swings too far. It comes back.
1: Right.
0: You know, reasonable profitability is fine.
1: Mm-hmm.
0: Do I want someone to have a 20 to 30 year monopoly with 40%, 50% gross profits? I'd argue that's not awesome.
1: Mm-hmm. Mm-hmm.
0: I don't have a problem with Coca-Cola. They have a very good competitive moat. They make pretty good profits, but everyone's like, yeah, it's okay. It's a dollar for a can of Coke. It's fine.
1: All right. Thank you, Jeffrey, for speaking to us. Thank you for your time and insight here.
2: Ideas matter. Ideas matter. This is Dialogue.
1: Hello, Warwick. We know that the U.S. and China, they have a different AI system, you know, open source system or closed system. You know, if this trend continues, you know, we have different, like, separate AI systems, what effect could this have on global supply chains and industrial innovation? Will businesses, you know, somehow be forced to adapt by creating, like, separate networks for different markets, different systems?
3: Look, there will need to be adaptations when you have emerging systems that are not directly interoperable with each other. The point to remember about this is that the American AI business model has been developed around this proprietal idea that they could create significant commercial and technical moats that would enable some of the leading developers to garner substantial above average market profits. And they could do that because no one else could access the technologies in question. Now, 18 months or so ago, when China or Chinese firm launched DeepSeek, that business model that underpinned America's AI revolution and the exorbitant valuations that we've seen in AI stocks was actually dealt a blow, and a significant blow at that, because what we've now seen is the unfolding of a new frontier of open source technologies, which is undermining the very foundations of the proprietary business model that American AI commercially was built upon. And from my point of view, Chindor, this means that the American AI business model as it stands today is actually dead. It needs a complete rethink. And it's going to be rethought, I suspect, in a couple of ways. One is that the developers will seek greater favours and protection from the political masters in Washington in the name of national security. And on the other hand, they will seek to undermine Chinese technologies so as to reduce the attractiveness of open source technologies around the world. Mm-hmm. I think they're going to struggle with this particular pathway.
1: Yeah, that would be a struggle, especially if you take into consideration this widening gap in terms of technology, in particular on AI. You know, previously we often talk about this digital gap between the rich and poor, you know, less the rich countries, the poorer countries there. But here we have AI technology basically in the hands of a handful of countries, mostly China and the US. Are you concerned with that kind of a widening gap, possibly, you know, continue to grow between the countries, you know, at different stages here, I say?
3: Yeah, absolutely. The historical lesson is that chronic uneven economic development ultimately leads not only to the impoverishment of many millions and tens of millions of people across the world, but it also lays the foundations for interregional and cross-national tensions. There is actually no need for this kind of approach to the question of artificial intelligence. We now have technologies, as Chinese firms have demonstrated, that can be adopted widely and at relatively low cost, which means that Chinese technologies are now at a position to empower countries around the world and organizations and enterprises, governments and individuals to actually make the most of these new technology developments rather than once again be the victim of technological advancements being held in the hands of a small number of countries and, worse, a small number of firms.
1: Well, that's true. You know, the Chinese AI models, they're offering similar services but at a lower cost. In that sense, you know, probably more countries, as you said, they will adopt and download and adopt the Chinese models. If you look at the competition between the Chinese and American models here, so the Chinese models actually enjoy advantages here against their U.S. counterparts. But that would be create some pressure on Washington, let's say?
3: Well, absolutely. Look, AI isn't just about chips and it's not just about models. It's actually a full stack infrastructure, software, hardware question. And what China has been able to do, despite the best efforts of the United States and its allies in terms of restricting access to the leading semiconductors, is to find workarounds. China now has developed solutions to these constraints, which ensures that its models are able to deliver a better bang for buck, not only in a financial sense, but also in terms of the energy consumed for the computations and the results that these models deliver. And it's because of this comprehensive approach that Chinese technologies, from renewable and clean energy to improved battery technologies, all the way through to enhancements in software, hardware interfaces, et cetera, can deliver to the global south a solution that frankly cannot be beaten.
1: Right. I mean, it has, I would say Washington has made it known that a tech supremacy or tech leadership, that's something they want to maintain. And that's probably at the heart of their geopolitical competition with China. You mentioned about, you know, the competition in terms of AI is not just about, models, you know, which model is more advanced. It's about the whole industries. If you look at that, probably, I mean, if you look at, say, cloud computing, advanced chips, manufacturing strength, and application of AI technology in different industries, that's very comprehensive in terms of competition. Where do you see these two countries?
3: Look, in an ideal world, the leading developers of artificial intelligence, which of course is China and the United States, will actually come together to develop appropriate regimes of governance and working parameters, as well as standards to ensure that different systems can interoperate with each other. And they can do that in the name of promoting innovation and competition, healthy competition. Unfortunately, many in the United States sees technology as a zero-sum proposition. We saw the vice president 18 months or so ago badger the Europeans in relation to their position on technology. And of course, the American big tech oligarchs have been promoting ideas around their own central position in leading civilization and humanity forward. Unfortunately, these approaches do not foster the kind of collaborative ecosystems that I think many across the world, particularly in the global south, are looking for. And that's why Chinese technological leadership, as well as the application of technologies in the things that matter to developing countries and societies, ultimately will be far more attractive than the kind of zero-sum propositions that Washington unfortunately seems to be in the habit of promoting.
1: Well, thank you, Warwick. Thank you for speaking to us.
3: It's been a pleasure.
4: From north to south, east to west, people in China are chasing their dreams and leaving their mark. 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
1: Now's the news. I'm Tian Lu. China has expressed opposition to Japan's latest defense white paper, which Beijing said is full of false narratives. China's defense ministry said the white paper's so-called security crisis and China threat are excuses for Japan's military expansion. A ministry spokesperson said Japan's neo-militarism has become a severe challenge to the post-war international order and a real threat to regional peace and stability. The spokesperson stressed that the Taiwan question is a red line that cannot be crossed and urged Japan not to go down the path of remilitarization. An Iranian foreign ministry spokesperson has described their ongoing talks with Oman as positive at technical and political levels, with a focus on designating safe routes for vessels' passage through the Strait of Hormuz. Ismail Baghaei says Iran seeks to develop systems with Oman to manage future shipping traffic through the strait. He says any new routes must safeguard the sovereign rights and national security of Iran and Oman, and that the final results will be announced after the talks conclusion. Iran tightened its grip on the strait on February the 28th when the US and Israel launched joint strikes on Iranian territory. Israel and Lebanon have resumed U.S.-mediated talks in Rome, aiming to advance security arrangements along their border and implement a framework agreement reached in Washington, D.C. in June. The discussions focus on security arrangements in southern Lebanon, unresolved border issues, and the disarmament of Hezbollah, which Washington considers a key condition for a lasting settlement. Israel reportedly hopes to establish working groups on border demarcation, Hezbollah's disarmament, reconstruction in southern Lebanon, and other issues. The Hezbollah leader has reiterated the group's opposition to the talks and the framework agreement. The U.S. has revoked the visa of the Brazilian ambassador amid a diplomatic dispute. A State Department official reportedly said that the revocation is in response to Brazil denying visas to two U.S. diplomats last month and withholding approval of the Trump administration's nominee for U.S. ambassador to Brazil. The U.S. president nominated Daniel Perez to be the country's next ambassador to Brazil in June. The Senate has yet to confirm his nomination, and he will not be able to take up the post until Brazil approves. The official said the Brazilian ambassador's visa will be restored if the situation is resolved. Brazil has condemned Washington's decision, calling the reasons cited by the U.S. false. It defended its decision to deny entry visas to the two U.S. officials. Meantime, Brazil has also downgraded relations with Argentina to the charge d'affaires level after the Argentine president criticized his Brazilian counterpart and other officials for blocking the son of imprisoned former President Jair Bolsonaro from visiting his father. Flavio Bolsonaro is also a presidential candidate. More and more international tourists are visiting China to explore its local history, architecture, and design. Cultural stories on screen and distinctive neighborhoods are helping create new travel experiences. The success of Chinese film Dear You is bringing more tourists to traditional sites in China. Visitors are walking through historic streets and learning about Chaopi or letters and remittances once sent home by overseas Chinese. Shanghai is also a popular destination. The city received over 5.3 million overseas visitors in the first half of the year, up nearly 28%. A Smart Dragon 3 carrier rocket has sent two hyperspectral satellites into the planned orbits from the sea. This is the rocket's fourth launching mission this year. NASA says part of a used SpaceX rocket is set to crash into the moon on Wednesday, but the impact poses no danger to Earth. It is tracking the used Falcon 9 upper stage from a commercial mission. Scientists are planning to collect lunar data from the event and refine techniques for tracking objects in space. SpaceX launched the Falcon 9 rocket and deployed Firefly Aerospace Blue Ghost 1 lunar lander to the moon in January last year. Solar activity and gravitational forces cause the stages and plan the return to the moon. And that's the news. I'm Tian Lu.

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1: What do an office worker, 10,000 live stream viewers, and a $400,000 tagged carp have in common? They're all part of fishing's unexpected comeback in China. Only now, anglers are getting younger and gear is getting smarter. Once a retiree's pastime, fishing has become a blind box thrill for stressed millennials and social currency for Gen Z. From cloud fishing spectators to Wi-Fi connected rods, a new generation is writing the sport one bite at a time. Today, we explore why millions are trading screen time for stream time. Coming to you from our studios in Beijing, this is Roundtable. I'm Fei Fei. And for today's discussion, I'm joined by Steve Heatherly and Yu Shan. Now, imagine spending your weekend watching a stranger stare at water for hours and loving every minute of it. In China, fishing has transformed from grandfather's hobby into a youth-driven phenomenon where patience meets adrenaline and nature becomes the ultimate status symbol. With 140 million enthusiasts, half under the age of 44, the sport is spawning hashtags and smart rod startups and a new kind of urban escape. What happens when a generation hooked on speed discovers the slow life? Let's find out. Hello, Yushan and Steve. We're talking about a pretty familiar sport to many of our listeners, which is fishing. But apparently a big shift is happening. What kind of shift is happening here in China?
2: You were so correct in mentioning that it used to be a grandpa's hobby, because I remember very clearly that when I was young, going fishing, or rather watching other grandpa fishing and you gather as a circle surrounding that person, was such a huge deal for a lot of the kids and for a lot of the elders in the community too, whenever there's a park, and back then it was still allowed in the park. So yeah, nowadays we see such a huge shift in China where fishing is undergoing this transformation, if I may call it, and you can see it in everyday scene across the country. For example, in late March, there's been an event called the 2026 Shanghai International Lure Fishing Expo. So there, we're witnessing a clear shift. So instead of the stereotypical older anglers and older fishing lovers attending the event, the crowd is actually packed with people in their 20s and 30s. Some post 95 participants, so around my age, late 20s, early 30-year-olds. We were only there out of curiosity, but still end up learning how to, cast, and also the techniques for fishing, and then eventually buying the first foldable rod set for themselves. So that's how this whole transformation is happening. So there hasn't been such events all the time in China, that I can vouch for. So nowadays we're seeing young people attending and becoming part of this trend.
1: And it's also not only happening in like big gatherings like an expo as well. I think in many, many city areas or outskirts of the city areas.
3: Yeah, it's happening here in Beijing too. In places like Tongzhou, young people, it's not just like a go out and do this by yourself type of thing.
2: Right.
3: This is a full day social activity where groups of friends, they'll wake up quite early in the morning. They'll get all set up by the water and they will stay there all day long until the sun goes down. And fishing is just kind of like one of the activities that they'll do. They'll hang out with each other. They'll chat. They'll eat together. A lot of them, they might look like beginners, but they are there for the social aspect of it too.
2: Yeah, and you see nowadays, people even like to watch other people going fishing online through live streams. That's something new that I've only learned about recently too, that fishing live streams are drawing in thousands of, sometimes tens of thousands of viewers, all tuning into this scene where you just see someone fishing so quietly. It's like one of those slow live streams that we talked about, that you just vibe with them.
3: And don't quiet live streams, yeah.
2: Yeah, you don't expect a lot, but occasionally there is like, oof, this guy's got something, and you see what type of fish he's got.
3: Yeah. And it's like a blind box in a way.
1: Yeah. So I have this question for you guys. Have you tried fishing, before?
2: Yeah. Not yet. How does it feel?
3: I did it in college. My roommate was big into fishing, and in Nova Scotia, there are a lot of lakes. So it's not hard to find a spot to go and be by yourself kind of thing. Like, it's not like there's 50 other boats in the lake at the same time. I remember many times going, and we were the only people there. Now, did I enjoy it? Not really. It's mostly you're just sitting there doing nothing for the majority of the time, but I think that's part of the attraction for people, is that it's just very relaxing. It's very cathartic. It's kind of like cooking. I know I bring up cooking a lot, but for me, I like it because of what I get from it. I don't really like fishing because I don't get a lot from it. Also, I don't think I'm good at it. I never actually learned how to do it. I just throw the line in the water and hope for the best. But my friend really enjoyed it, so we would go out, and it's a nice way to spend a day. It's very stress-free, or at least it's supposed to be. So yeah. I get it. And I even get the attraction to the live stream. Maybe on the surface, it seems a little silly. Why would you sit and watch someone fish? Well, it's that suspense of the bite, right? You're just watching them doing nothing. But until that moment that they actually catch something, and then the big reveal. Oh, what did they catch as they bring it out of the water? So I kind of understand it.
1: So, you know, that's why when we're talking about fishing, I think traditional, well, the stereotype of fishing is something that my grandfather would do. Somebody who retired, or the older generation would do, because it's slow, requires long hours sitting alone, sitting still, and waiting.
2: Like playing chess.
1: Yeah.
2: You're not allowed to yell.
1: But I don't think there are a lot of like mind games going on when it comes to fishing.
3: Right? Yeah. Online, though, I mean, if you go on Red Note, the hashtag, there's a specific hashtag called the joy of fishing. That's got over 2.5 billion views. So it's not just niche anymore, right? This is something that young people have really embraced.
1: And why are young people, you know, attracted to this low-key, long hours, slow-paced activity?
3: I think you just maybe stated all the reasons why.
2: Yeah, first of all, I think we mentioned there is the blind box syndrome, or sort of an attraction that's hooking up a lot of the young people nowadays, because you never know what you can get, when you're going to get it, or, you know, if you're ever going to get anything from this trip. And I think that's kind of the appeal of this whole activity too. You don't know what's beneath the water, or when the fish will strike. The unpredictability itself is what's attracting a lot of us. And then there's also the adrenaline shot when, you know, you see the fish bites, when you see that little symbol. I don't even know how to call it in English. You know, that one red line plastic thing that's, you know, going up and down. When the fish bites it, it goes down. And for the rest of the time, it just stands floating on the water. When that thing moves like a boil or something, your heart moves and beats harder with it. So that's when the dopamine kind of shoots you in a way to make you extra switching, or extra engaging in this activity. And that's the switch mode from the quiet and calmness, and then to, oh, did I get something? Kind of the mindset. So that's really an interesting balance in one activity.
3: Yeah, that's the thrill, I guess, side of things. But then there's the disconnect side too.
2: Right.
3: It's not in the city. It's not downtown that you're doing this. So there's a connection with nature that young people get from this. It's time to put their phone down and not care about social media. Not check text messages from bosses or phone calls or whatever it is. It's a time to just be alone with yourself and be on the water. It's usually quiet, really quiet there as well. I think that kind of cure for urban sickness is another big reason why people are enjoying it.
1: Yeah, we talked a lot of similar activities where young people just finding a place to zone out and to just be with it, him or herself, and away from all the, you know, scrolling of social media and messaging on WeChats.
3: I think even for people who don't enjoy fishing, watching it online is almost cathartic because it is almost like an ASMR type of experience.
1: The birds chirping in the background.
3: Yeah, exactly. And you're not watching anything that's really... If you think about other live streams that are on social media, if people are selling something or if they're just in front of the camera, it's usually like high energy. This is the opposite of that. So it's kind of like the anti-everything else in people's lives when they get to either do it as an activity themselves or watch it online.
2: Yeah, it's interesting we're mentioning that more people nowadays are watching this online. It's because there's got the social aspect of things too when we're looking at fishing. Because, yeah, previously there used to be like a circle of friends, usually back in the days is like middle-aged or elders who go together to a water reservoir or a park to, you know, segue, like put a bit of distance between each other and fish together and go, but they arrive there together and they go back home together. And nowadays young people kind of do the same too, but more like through online channels. If they catch something, or even if they don't, they're just posing for the fishing. They like to send it on social media and add hashtags on social media platforms like Xiaohongshu and tell people that this is a vibe that I'm taking nowadays. And I don't know if it's suitable to mention it as an example, but on a lot of the dating apps, especially when it comes to North American markets, I see a lot of people showing their profile picture on their dating account as themselves holding a huge catfish or something that they just got from their fishing activity, and they're really proud of it. You know, it's the first photo on their dating app account. So I guess it's got this appeal. And yeah, a lot of those are really young person too.
3: Yeah. So fishing is a big part of North American culture, I guess.
2: Yeah.
3: In America, there's almost 60 million people. It's about, what, almost 20% of the population that fished in 2024, that actually like went and did it.
2: Oh.
3: Maybe not as a hobby, as a full-time hobby, but at least did it once. That was a record high in that year. So my guess would be that it's growing in America. And as I said, you know, when I was in university, lots of people used to do this for fun. And I think part of the reason, too, is that it's really easy to get into it.
1: That's true. You don't need a lot of lessons.
3: You don't need a lot of lessons, and you don't need a lot of money either. I mean, fishing rods can get very, very, very expensive if you want them to, but you can just go with a bamboo pole and a thin line to get started if you wanted to.
1: That's how kids in the rural areas would fish, you know, with a bamboo stick and some kind of a really stable line, and that's how they fish.
3: Did you try when you were young?
1: My only fishing experience, I would say, happens in the gaming world. And I do get that adrenaline shot,
3: right,
1: even in the digital world, in the gaming world, when I feel the buzz on my control that a fishing just, bite on my catch, not catch, but bite on the rod or something.

0: didn't fish, my cousins didn't fish, nobody, as a matter of fact. So I didn't really get into it. So when my university roommate, you know, suggested that we go together, I was doing it out of a lack of anything else to do.
1: I thought curiosity.
0: No. I'm a bit sensitive, I suppose, when it comes to that. Not to judge, but I always put myself in the shoes of the fish, and I thought, you know, a hook in my mouth probably wouldn't feel very good, so.
2: It's just, I think it takes one try or two for everybody to know exactly if this is for you.
0: Yeah, that's a fair point.
2: If,
0: yeah.
2: if you try it for once and you don't like it, you know you don't like the long wait, the sitting quiet, and the uncertainty of whether I'm going to get something or not. But if you're into it, you are into it, and you're willing to invest into it. Because like you mentioned, Steve, people pay a lot of money to upgrade their gears. I read that there's a lot of tech gadget that you can really dive into in the realm of fishing rods. So some young people here in China, they are buying really tech-savvy gears like portable sauna fish finders that connects to smartphones via Wi-Fi to display underwater action up to 7 meters away. It's like a fish detector.
1: Yeah. Oh, so it's like having your little map.
0: It's a radar,
1: Doesn't that take the fun out of fishing? I thought one of the fun of fishing is that
2: you don't know
1: what's happening underwater. But before we talk about, you know, since Yushan mentioned about the gears, I think it's also very important for us to introduce some of the basic equipment when it comes to fishing for our listeners. Because when it comes to fishing, you need some of your basic gears, like your rods, your reel. That's the basic setup. The rod gives you the control, and the reel manage the line. And then the spinning wheel reels are easy and beginner friendly. And then there are also more expertise bait casting reels, offer more precision and a bit of a learning curve for beginners. And then there comes the line, what anglers call the terminal tackle, which is the hooks, the weights, the swivels. This is where the business ends, and also where the technique really matters. And then, as Yushan mentioned, there is a shift in how people fish currently, especially when a younger generation is getting involved, when smart technology is getting involved. Fishing is no longer just about the rod and the lines and the reel anymore. I think in the beginning we talked about that Shanghai Expo is about lure fishing, is an unconventional way of fishing.
0: Well, you just don't need live bait.
1: We are talking about live bait, is like the worms.
0: Yeah, and you can use different stuff, crickets or whatever. I'm not an expert. Whatever your fishing for likes to eat, then that's the type of bait that you would use. But I think a worm is always a safe bet. But that involves, well, first of all, you have to go get the worms either yourself or you go to a bait shop. And buying worms is just kind of a gross experience.
1: Yeah, yeah.
0: There's nothing really attractive about that at all. And a lot of people don't like to put the worms onto the hooks. It's also gross. Nobody likes to handle a worm. So for the people who are against that or don't like it, then you can use a lure. And this is portable. It's clean. And this is more for keeping your hands clean during the whole process.
1: So it's like the artificial bait instead of a living creature wriggling in your hands.
0: Correct.
1: And it's popular among young people, I think, also is because it's clean and also quite environmental, having that environmental awareness when it comes to you need to put on leaving worms onto the bait, and that can trigger a lot of people. But we were also seeing this new phenomena when it comes to catch and release, which is something that young people is also, I think, getting popular among the young people, which is that they catch the fish and then they release it back back into the water.
2: But I thought once the fish's mouth is hooked like the way you do it during fishing, they can no longer survive in water, even if you put it back.
0: No, they can. A lot of studies claim that about 95% of all fish caught on artificial lines and lures, they survive if you if you put them back. If you keep them, their survival rate is zero. But people still are concerned about

0: the survival rates, they don't fully justify the practice. There are people that are against this, of course. But yeah, people who do catch and release, which is what my university roommate used to do, that's where they treat fishing as a sport, as opposed to, you know, looking for your dinner type thing.
1: Really, you know, looking forward to the catch. So that's why a lot of people also getting into the cloud fishing, which is basically online fishing content that's involved from simple recordings of everyday fishing to highly structured entertainment-driven live shows and short videos. And earlier content also showed like routine fishing activities, but now expanded into other more competitive and dramatized formats such as battles in fishing.
0: Fishing battles, fishing competitions, fishing tournaments. You know, there's fishing tournaments in America too.
2: Really?
0: Yeah, yeah. So I don't know exactly how they work, but you go and the people in the lake or wherever it is they're fishing, the competitors will go to different parts of the lake. Oh, and they use their fancy equipment like their sonars or radars or whatever it is they're using to try and locate the fish. And then they weigh them. So however many you catch, you just keep adding on to that weight. And whoever, I think, has the most weight or catches the biggest or heaviest fish is the winner of the competition. Hmm. They have fishing TV shows. They might even have a fishing channel. As a matter of fact,
1: since we're having live streams, it makes
0: 24/7 fishing content,
1: which is also the live streaming that we talked about that young people really enjoy. And since Steve mentioned about all of the smart, high-tech sauna equipment, I think this is where fishing gears can get pretty dramatic when it comes to this kind of technology, when it comes to, you know, having a live sauna technology which shows fish movements in real time underwater, and it's like watching a screen instead of, you know, reading the water like in traditional ways. And there are others rely on GPS enabled fish finders that map lakes and store hot spots and track underwater structures with really, really surprising precision. So we can see a lot is happening. But another thing that I want to touch on is what Steve also mentioned. When it comes to fishing, there's also a social side to it. And I also think that's one of the reasons why young people are attractive to fishing. It's not just about sitting alone by the lake on a boat. It also means that you get to social, you get to build friend circles, you get to experience maybe the local landscapes and cultures as well.
2: Yeah, sometimes going on a fishing tour rings a bell with groups of friends. Sometimes they see it as, you know, going on the camping tour. So instead of going camping and going on barbecue, they just maybe use what they got from the pond as the resource for dinner. That sounds a bit morbid, but yeah, I've seen live streamers doing that. Like, they go fish together and they just cook on site with the fishes that they caught.
0: Yep. So that's one bite too. Or on the boat too.
2: Oh, well, yeah, but I guess here in China, it's more or less still within the smaller or more of a niche side of the travel trend that you gotta have a group of friends who all like to go on fishing together in order for that to fulfill. Because if one or two doesn't like it in a group of five, for example, they're going to try to plan to do something else.
0: Well, I mean, I've gone golfing with people who don't like golfing or don't golf, and they just hang out and ride around in the cart together. So, yeah, I suppose it could be a thing for people who aren't into it, but generally speaking, these groups of people will all be into the hobby.
2: Oh, nice.
0: Another thing they do, which I think is really great, some groups have even started activities called anywhere trash picking. And that's where when they're out fishing, while they're fishing, they'll collect litter in the wild to help keep the space clean, which I think is a really nice thing to do. And another thing they are also doing with that litter is they're creating their own DIY fishing gear that could be from some branches that have broken off trees that they'll collect or something like that. But they're either making use of things that are no longer useful in nature, or they're helping to clean up nature, which is nice.
1: Yeah, exactly. And also when it comes to families, I think it's a perfect chance to take on your family, go to a really nice suburb or in the lake by the ocean, to have like a parent-child fishing events. Like Steve mentioned, a lot of North American families is one of their bonding moments to go out fishing together. So since we're talking about this new transformation, this new trend among young people, that also means businesses, you know, industries, you know, matter is about making gears for the fishing lovers, or, you know, basically for destinations who may be developing their own business models out of these fishing circle friends, communities. A lot of new numbers are coming in as well.
0: Did you know China produces 80% of the world's fishing gear?
1: I have no idea, but it's not a surprise.
0: I didn't know that either, but yet I'm not surprised by that number. And 80% of the world's fishing gear adds up to a whole lot of money. In 2025 alone, the export value of fishing gear reached about almost $2 billion. Which is pretty impressive. And the domestic, I mean, if we just look at the domestic market alone, that's worth about 50 billion yuan or about $7 billion. So it's a massive, massive industry, both domestically and through the exports to the rest of the world.
2: Yeah, and when we look at China from different regions, there's also regional clusters that's really emerging as corporate giants in terms of the fishing industry as well. For example, in eastern China's Shandong province, it's by the sea, so a lot of its city is really known for fishery and the local businesses. In the city of Weihai, for example, it's known as the capital of fishing gear. It hosts over 1,400 enterprises and accounts for over 60% of global fishing rod sales. So that 80% of the world's fishing gear, a lot perhaps, comes from Weihai. And its annual industrial output value exceeds 10 billion yuan. That's roughly 1.4 billion US dollars already. So that's just one city in eastern China's Shandong province. And then if we look down south in Hunan province, in Linxiang, it's known as the hometown of floats. So this cluster controls over 80% of China's float market with an output value of 8.5 billion yuan as well. So we see a lot of different Chinese cities. Previously, we've been touched upon this too. They all are known for something as their own local pillar industry. And in China, we've seen a lot of such cities that's in the fishing industry too, in Weihai, in Linxiang, in Suning, in Hebei province, and also in a lot of other places too. So the capital market milestone is marked in February 2026, where Lei Xin Outdoor became the first fishing gear manufacturer to list on the Hong Kong Stock Exchange as well, meaning that we're bringing this whole trade and sales and also like exchanging of ideas and expo idea for fishing industry to the outside world and getting it connected. Not only that we're playing inside China, but getting the market connected with the rest of the world.
1: Yeah, and also a lot of Chinese companies and brands, they're also building their own really high-end technology in some products. For example, they are developing portable dynamic sauna that connects via Wi-Fi to smartphones, replacing really heavy traditional equipment. And there are also other advanced systems. For example, one company, they are launching specialized reels and outboard mortars equipped with vector control algorithms and adaptive magnetic braking systems to provide smooth and professional grade propulsion for specialized boats and fishing vessels. And I think what's more interesting out there is that a lot of cities and locations, they are building their future, creating this fishing plus something model in their own city.
0: Yeah, like tourism.
1: Yeah, exactly. For example, in Shanghai, do you know where exactly Shanghai is?
2: It's in Hubei province, right? In central China?
1: It's actually in the city of Dalian. Mm. Yeah, you know, it's also pretty close to the sea area. And they've linked fishing with catering and hospitality. I actually have a friend who posts constantly on his moments on his WeChat circle about him fishing around China, and Shanghai is one of his spots.
0: Oh, really?
2: Of course,
1: yes. Because
2: yeah.
1: you get to, you know, take on a boat. First of all, you need to rent a boat. You book a boat. You plan your itinerary and you select your fishing spots, and then you go out and then you come back, stay in one of the hotels. You know, that's the closed loop of, you know, experiencing fishing, you know, try out the fish seafood locally, and then the tourism stays. And another city I want to point out is actually Sanya. That follows very, very similar pattern when it comes to creating their fishing plus tourism.
0: In Hainan, you mean?
1: Yeah, exactly. Because we talked about the yachting industry in Sanya before, that people are renting yachting, going out to the sea and enjoying their own fishing experiences and then coming back to the local villages, for example, for traditional cultures and food.
0: My university roommates, now this is a different group of people who had no connection to fishing whatsoever. They just saw an advertisement. I went to St. Mary's University in Halifax, Nova Scotia. Halifax is right on the Atlantic Ocean, so we have lots of fishing-related stuff. Anyway, they saw an advertisement for shark fishing. So
1: shark fishing.
0: Yep. So what you do, what they did was they rented the boat, they chartered the boat, and then they brought a couple of boxes of beer because they thought it was going to be like a big party day going out trying to catch a shark. I said to them, these are my close friends, by the way. I said, if any one of you idiots actually catches a shark, I'll give you $1 million because I have no faith in any of you. They came back about 4 or 5 hours later with the same boxes of beer. I said, what happened? You didn't have your little party out in the ocean? And they said, that was one of the most difficult experiences of our lives. Ocean fishing is a totally different ball game from being on a lake.
2: Yeah.
0: On a lake or on a riverbank, there's no waves. Well, first of all, in a riverbank, you're standing on land, maybe a few feet into the water. On a lake, you're on a calm, surface. Ocean fishing, you're bouncing up and down with the waves. So my dumb roommates got so sick on the boat that they couldn't even fish. They caught nothing. They paid hundreds of dollars to go do this as well and completely wasted their time.
1: That's a
0: 1,000% waste of time and
1: that's
0: money.
1: Also an experience. Yeah. I would say, you know.
0: Oh, I was laughing so hard at them on that
1: but
0: day.
1: But bravo for them trying to catch a catch a shark.
0: Sure.
2: Well, saved Steve $1 million. $1 million.
0: Yeah, exactly. But they gave it a shot.
1: Yeah, but you know, before we end up this discussion, I do want to point out this is that the reason that we are having this fishing trend among young people or all ages basically is also because of the environment. You know, the lakes are getting cleaner, the rivers are getting clearer, and that is basically the foundation for a lot of these nature-based activities that we can enjoy today. And this is Roundtable with myself, Fei-Fei, together with Yushan and Steve. Stick around, everybody. We'll be back after this break.
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1: 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I'm Feifei, together with Steve Hatherley and Yu Shan. Coming up, internships. Once the golden ticket to jumpstart a career, now seems like a

0: 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And please don't forget that we want to hear from you. An email is great, but a voice memo is super great. 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Now, dragging suitcases across unfamiliar cities, surviving on tight daily budgets, and taking on unpaid or sometimes underpaid internships. More and more young people are finding themselves in a strange paradox, spending money just to earn a chance at a career. So why has gaining experience started to feel like a financial gamble? And who really ends up paying the price for these quote-unquote opportunities? Hello, Yushan and Steve. So what is happening when it comes to internships here in China?
1: What's happening is the fact that more and more university students, they are now spending significant amounts of money to pursue internships, often in cities that's also far away from both their campuses and hometowns. Now, that may not sound very smart, but these students, they are actually doing it for good reasons, because they hope to gain experience and improving their chances in an increasingly competitive job market, and also to get the internship from bigger companies with better chances, maybe in the future that they're going to build a career in. But this is just that the fact that for many, this comes with a higher price, perhaps, than they could have imagined, a personal cost. Even while working full-time or close to it, some receive little to no pay, yet still have to cover rent, food, transportation, and daily necessities themselves. So we're talking about internship. And previously, I remember we discussed on Roundtable that nowadays, a lot of the young college students, even starting from their first year, starting to try to get as many internship slots as possible done before they graduate. Because nowadays, companies, when they're hiring, they value not only your diplomat, your history of education received background, but also how many internships you've get. So yeah,
2: that's like a thing that companies look for.
1: Yeah, like how rich of an experience you've had.
2: Yeah, so I guess that's why these young people are willing to live on a really tight budget. I mean, this is not easy living for these young people. They'll track every single expense that they have, from the food that they eat to the cost of a shared apartment. And they'll try to make living as comfortably as they possibly can while working full-time, or if not full-time, near full-time, for very little or sometimes no pay at all. And in the meantime, they still have to pay for those things that I mentioned, things like rent and food, transportation too, getting to and from the place where they are interning. So it's really a tough and challenging time for these young people, but they're doing it with a purpose. And the purpose is, or at least they hope, it will help them land a full-time job in the future.
1: Yeah, sometimes the financial pressure also goes down to other places, like upfront costs such as the basic household items, and sometimes they rent a place themselves, but there's not many home appliances in it, so they have to invest in those too, apart from just basic living costs. So yeah, does their salary, quote unquote, pay for all that? Maybe not enough. So a lot of them are just either paying it out of their own pockets or getting some subsidies from their parents.
0: Yeah, so that when it comes to internship jobs, I don't know, have you ever interned before?
2: Yeah. No, I haven't.
0: So normally it's like it's either really, really low pay. It's not called salary. It's called basically subsidy to cover your, for example, transport or food or the lunches that you need. Or sometimes I've also worked as an intern before with zero pay, but doing the job full time as well.
1: I think nowadays, the purpose of getting an internship is a little bit different from back in the days when we were students, because back then, I remember the priority wasn't to get experience at all. It wasn't even to look into any sort of work opportunity in a certain career.
2: What was it for? Just to pad your resume?
1: That, and also to get a certificate from that company I was working as an intern for, and get that certificate as part of the proof that I've completed this in order for me to graduate.
3: Some universities and college out there require you to have this kind of practical skills, you know, getting into the real world scenario before graduation. But that's also not only a China thing, right? Mm. In other countries as well, because I've also interned in Australia before.
2: What did you do?
3: I worked in a local magazine. I helped with a lot of translation, you know, bilingual translation.
2: Cool.
3: It's really cool. It's not really a full-time job. I only need to came in like 3 days a week, but still I don't get any payment out of that. I don't know if I can call that contribution, but it's definitely tasks I'm handed, assignments I need to do every day. So, but I think it's kind of a universal thing. But I think the issue that we're pointing out today, in particular in this episode, among these young university students in China, is that they have to go to a new place for this kind of internship, exactly.
2: Yeah, so that means that they can't live at home.
3: Or the city that they go to university at.
1: Mm.
3: And why do they need to travel to another city for an internship job?
1: Well, this is my personal take, but I think higher chances is that better internship opportunities are often concentrated in larger cities or specific industry hubs that could also possibly gather in larger cities too. So these places are where these young students, they believe that the experience that they're going to get, the networking that they're going to build, and also how, you know, good looking the resume may turn out afterwards, can really get them a stronger edge in future job seeking.
2: Yeah, and I understand that, because I'm from Tatamagush, Nova Scotia, population 1,000, right? So if I'm thinking, okay, well, I'm doing my university now, or I finished it and I have to intern. So do I want to do that in Tatamagush, Nova Scotia, where it's kind of a small population? I already know a lot of people here. Or do I want to go to a bigger city where I'm going to meet new people and have new opportunity? I mean, that's a pretty obvious answer in my mind. Now, obviously, I don't know if there's anywhere in China that's as small as Tatamagush, Nova Scotia, but it's relative, isn't it? So for these young people, if they're from a rural area, or even if they're outside one of the major cities, then it's very attractive, I would think.
1: Yeah.
2: For future prospects.
3: Especially when it comes to tech companies, I would assume.
2: Mm.
3: If you are looking for example, if you are an engineering student in, let's say, Changsha. But when it comes to a lot of the big names in tech world, it's mostly concentrated in cities like Beijing and Shenzhen or in the neighboring regions. So if you're looking really, especially when it comes to interns, I think it's a good opportunity to test the water a little bit. You know, to see, for example, the reason that I decided to get an intern in a media company is because I want to try if I really, really enjoy working in a media company and then decide whether I really want to find a job in this industry. So by finding an intern, for example, in a tech company in Shenzhen, this engineering student from Changsha can test the water to see how is it like to living in a big city like Shenzhen, how is it like to work in a big tech company, and is it something that I want for my future? And I think that is the primary purpose for a lot of students that's working as interns nowadays.
2: Mm.
3: But when it comes to companies, though, why do they need interns?
1: Well, it's cheaper labor. Am I allowed to say a word like this? Because interns, they cover a lot of the repetitive part of the job that more senior employees or like official employees can be spared from if there are plenty of interns working on all that, so that these real official employees can be assigned to other more important tasks in the first place. So that's a way for the company to cut on cost, for one thing. And also, I remember back then I was used as an interpreter in real scenario, in real rehearsal rooms, that this job can be done by other people. But I remember being praised that I have been helped in saving time for the whole project in how it's operated. So we may seem like we're invisible in a lot of the bigger planning or the bigger campaigns that the companies are running. But still, if those jobs are taken by official employees, it's still going to be a time that's lost for other tasks too. So for companies, this is totally a win-win. And I really like how you phrased it earlier, Feifei. This is like an exchange of values between these students and the company. It's not like these students are really suffering a lot just so that they can get internship done or that box checked. It's really that they have this will for getting the experience and really feel like, oh, I'm finally out of a school environment. I'm really in a big city, an environment that I've never been to, and feel like I'm an adult and I'm achieving something somewhere that I think is going to be my dream job or dream career path in the future. And then, like I mentioned earlier, companies get the value of, you know, utilizing that too. So is it really a sad scene? I don't see it that way. I see it as an equal exchanging, as long as these students' rights are protected and they're not really, you know, being conned into doing things that wasn't promised to them, or that they're being bullied to the fact that they get promised of certain subsidies but they eventually don't get it from the company. I think that's not what I'm trying to say here.
2: Yeah. It can have a negative effect on the economy too. I mean, this is an extreme example, but if there are enough unpaid interns who are working full-time hours and working at positions that are major contributions to the company.
1: Right.
2: That can displace full-time employees.
1: Yeah.
2: And the advantage to the companies is obvious, right? But that takes a lot of people and a lot of displacement to take to make a big difference there. And also, unpaid internships, those can lead to job offers, but not as many as paid internships do. So there was actually something to support that. There was a 2022 survey. It was from the National Association of Colleges and Employees, and that showed that paid interns averaged 1.61 job offers, and unpaid interns averaged 0.94 job offers. So there's an external, perhaps even unexpected impact on the economy as a whole. On the topic in general, it's kind of a tough one, isn't it? Because it's difficult to give advice to a young person. It sounds like we're saying, don't take these internships. Don't do them. It sounds like that's what we're saying. But I don't want to say that, because oftentimes it can lead to an opportunity. It does allow you to meet more people, and you never know which doors are going to open in your future. Feifei, when you did that internship at that Australian magazine, what was that fashion magazine?
3: It was a regular lifestyle magazine.
2: Lifestyle magazine. You were curious as to whether you wanted to work in media in some way, shape, and form, and then here you are.
3: Yeah, that's one thing led to another.
2: Yeah, exactly. Now, that's the sunny side of things. But the fact of the situation is also that it might not lead to anything, and you might get taken advantage of depending on the situation that you find yourself in. But so it's hard to give advice in either direction, I suppose.
3: But also, I think when it comes to getting taken advantage of, it's also part of the societal lessons that students need to learn before they really step into the real world
2: That's
3: scenario.
2: That's a fair point.
3: Right? To learn to protect yourself, to learn to set the boundaries. And when do you start to get this learning curve is when you really get involved in a lot of real world scenarios, like negotiating with a company, for example, working in a real team with sometimes having disagreements that you need to solve that disagreements. And I think that's why a lot of young people out there are deciding, you know, even though it's underpaid, even though sometimes it comes out with zero pay, it's still worth trying it out in a different city away from my hometown, for example, right, or from my university.
2: Yeah. Yeah, okay, but what I meant by taken advantage of, maybe I should have... you're right. There are specific examples of being taken advantage of within a company or within a specific internship, but from a broader context, if companies in an industry know we don't need to offer paid jobs because the students are lined up out the door down the street for unpaid internships, we don't need to offer a paying job. We can just hire these interns for 3 or 6 months or whatever it is, give them that work to do, and then a new intern will come. Because if those young students, if they're having trouble finding a job, they're going to flock to those jobs. So that's what I meant when I said taken advantage of. In my view, that's an industry. And by the way, I'm not talking about any particular industry or any specific example, just theoretically speaking, if in an industry that were to happen, then those young students would be taken advantage of.
3: Now, in this sense, what should we do to make this kind of internship positions more sustainable and I think accessible to more and more college students out there?
1: I think, first of all, we need a clearer labor standard and also minimum compensation, at least for these university students. Because at the bottom of my heart, I still feel it's wrong that we are encouraging students, not that they have to, but many of them are, as a matter of fact, paying out of their own pockets to have this internship done. So what can be done is really to introduce baseline pay requirements for the companies. Even the modest one would really help for them to have the basic protection, the basic financial support while having what they need done in terms of internship. And then also we've seen a lot of governments and universities are already taking on actions to facilitate and also to support students in terms of contacting companies for them, so that there's already a collaboration between local government or between university and companies, that the students are protected and they know exactly where they're going and what they're going to do in the companies in terms of finishing their internship. I remember that happened a lot, and it's very common when it comes to vocational schools, because previously I interviewed a teacher from a vocational school. His department trains mechanics, and a lot of them are really talented students. They send them to international competitions and they win a lot of awards. And in their case, they have long-term collaborations with a lot of, it was in Guangdong, the city of Guangdong in southern China. They have collaboration with a lot of the local companies, even nearby companies in Shenzhen or in other provinces, just so that their students have a better chance of getting just practical experience. And I'm not even sure if they call it an internship, since that's closely enrolled as part of their educational program already. But I think that mode where education structure should be promoted in universities of larger just areas and industries.
3: I mean, the purpose of that mode is very similar to internships anyways, about gaining experiences, learning how to deal with real world problems.
1: Many of them really just end up signing contract with those companies that they did their internship in.
3: Yeah, so I think maybe that's one of the directions, maybe for a lot of university students out there, is not really university students, but university themselves, is to develop these kind of collaboration channels so that these young graduates don't have to travel to a new place far away from universities and homes.
2: Well, even if they did have to travel to a new place or far away from home, that would be through the guidance of the university,
1: right?
2: Which would make the students feel a lot more comfortable, and it would be a lot more efficient for the students too in terms of job seeking.
3: Yeah. So, and also, I think when it comes to getting an internship position, before communication, before you really decide to land that position, is also very important. But ultimately, experience is the new currency on the job market these days. And just remember, trying to obtain as much as possible while you are at school. And that's all the time we got for this episode of Roundtable. Thanks, Yushan and Steve, for joining the show. And thank you for tuning in. 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
1: Now the news, I'm Zhao Ying. China has expressed opposition to Japan's latest defense white paper, which Beijing said is full of false narratives. China's defense ministry said the white paper's so-called security crisis and China threat are excuses for Japan's military expansion. A ministry spokesperson said Japan's neo-militarism has become a severe challenge to the post-war international order and a real threat to regional peace and stability. The spokesperson stressed that the Taiwan question is a red line that cannot be crossed and urged Japan not to go down the path of remilitarization. An Iranian foreign ministry spokesperson has described their ongoing talks with Oman as positive at technical and political levels, with a focus on designating safe routes for vessels' passage through the Strait of Hormuz. Ismail Bugay says Iran seeks to develop systems with Oman to manage future shipping traffic through the strait. He says any new routes must safeguard the sovereign rights and national security of Iran and Oman, and that the final results will be announced after the talk's conclusion. Iran tightened its grip on the strait on February 28th when the U.S. and Israel launched joint strikes on Iranian territory. Israel and Lebanon have resumed U.S.-mediated talks in Rome aiming to advance security arrangements along their border and implement a framework agreement reached in Washington, D.C. in June. The discussions focus on security arrangements in southern Lebanon, unresolved border issues, and the disarmament of Hezbollah, which Washington considers a key condition for a lasting settlement. Israel reportedly hopes to establish working groups on border demarcation, Hezbollah's disarmament, reconstruction in southern Lebanon, and other issues. The Hezbollah leader has reiterated the group's opposition to the talks and the framework agreement. Brazil has condemned the United States for revoking the visa of its ambassador to Washington, calling the move unjustified and based on false claims. The U.S. says the decision was in retaliation for Brazil denying visas to two American officials and delaying approval of President Donald Trump's nominee for ambassador to Brazil. Brazil says the U.S. officials plan to challenge Brazil's electoral system, calling it interference in its domestic affairs. Meantime, Brazil has downgraded diplomatic relations with Argentina after Argentine President Javier Milei criticized Brazilian President Luiz Inácio Lula da Silva and other officials. Brazil recalled its ambassador last month in protest and has now reduced ties to the chargé d'affaires level. Foreign Minister Mauro Vieira called the dispute serious but said Brazil is not considering a complete break in diplomatic relations. NASA says part of a used SpaceX rocket is set to crash into the moon on Wednesday, but the impact poses no danger to Earth. It is tracking the used Falcon 9 upper stage from a commercial mission. Scientists are planning to collect lunar data from the event and refine techniques for tracking objects in space. SpaceX launched the Falcon 9 rocket and deployed Firefly Aerospace's Blue Ghost 1 lunar lander to the moon in January last year. Solar activity and gravitational forces caused the stage's unplanned return to the moon. More and more international tourists are visiting China to explore its local history, architecture, and design. Cultural stories on screen and distinctive neighborhoods are helping create new travel experiences. The success of Chinese film Dear You is bringing more tourists to traditional sites in China. Visitors are walking through historic streets and learning about Qiaopi or letters and remittances once sent home by overseas Chinese. Shanghai is also a popular destination. The city received over 5.3 million overseas visitors in the first half of the year, up nearly 28%. Artists from the Chinese mainland have brought traditional performing arts to audiences in Taiwan, staging three shows aimed at promoting cross-strait cultural exchanges. The China Coal Mine Art Troupe performed Crosstalk, Clapper Talk, and Peking Opera in Taipei and Kaohsiung. Organizers said the tour was designed to strengthen cultural ties, with performers adapting some routines to better connect with local audiences. And that's the news. I'm Zhao Ying.
2: What is uneven development and how do we change course?
3: 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Hey everyone, this is Jason Smith, host of The Bridge podcast from sunny California. If you like the show, don't forget to subscribe. We love The Bridge.
2: Hey everyone, I'm Jason Smith, originally from sunny California, now living in beautiful Beijing. Joining us today is Dr. Michael McDunford, Emeritus Professor of Geography at the University of Sussex and visiting professor at the Chinese Academy of Sciences. He is the author of a new book, Rethinking Uneven Development. Welcome back to The Bridge to China.
4: Thank you very much, Jason. It's a great pleasure to join you again.
2: It's a great pleasure to have you on. Minds like yours are how the rest of us learn about how to deal with today's geopolitical realities. So I wanted to talk about the book, and I have a lot of questions. The book places China's transformative role at the center of the move towards multipolarity, which is what we're talking about in geopolitics today. How, in your opinion, does China's experience illustrate combined development?
4: Okay. The concept derives from Trotsky's theory of uneven and combined development. The starting point is the idea that economic development is an expression of unevenness. What he argued is that as soon as one country industrializes, a whip of external necessity forces others to follow if they can. And he also said that their ability to follow depends on their economic and cultural capacity. So, you know, in 1955, Mao Zedong said, "Our goal is to catch up with and surpass the United States." And it may take, he said, 15 five-year plans. And at the moment, we are at the start of the 15th five-year plan. Now, Trotsky also identified what he called a privilege of backwardness. And van der Linden identified what he called the handicap of a head start. So in relation to the latter, you can say that already industrialized countries often confront difficulties in scrapping old equipment and so on, especially if it's in the hands of private owners. Whereas countries that are, in a sense, embarking on industrialization can often immediately jump into the technologies of the latest industrial revolution. And in China's case, you actually see that very, very clearly in the way in which it's jumped into new energy, electric vehicles, robotics, also in relation to high-speed rail, a whole series of other very, very important technologies in which, you know, after its adoption of indigenous innovation, it's made very, very significant rapid progress. Combined development actually has two aspects. On the one hand, it refers to this sort of dialectic of compulsion, privilege, handicap, capacity. And on the other, it refers to the combination of things that come from outside with ways of doing things in one's own society. So, I mean, an example you could take is actually Chinese Marxism, because Marxism came from the outside. But in the first integration, China sought to integrate it with the characteristics of China as a society. And in the second integration, it is actually integrated.

0: integrating it with traditional Chinese culture. And it comes through in very important ways in many of the pronouncements that China makes today on the international stage. Now, obviously, this idea of combination can be employed to consider the way in which Chinese projects are combined with the characteristics of host societies. So you could think, for example, about what happens to the characteristics of the products, of ownership, management, organization of the workforce, the character of the supply chain, when Chinese electric vehicle companies invest, for example, in the European Union, you know, where they're actually subject also to European Union regulation. So you can use the concept, you know, in relation to China's own rise, but also you can use it in relation to China's relationship, you know, with other parts of the world as it unfolds.
1: I want to talk about China specifically because, you know, we're living in a period where urban China is extremely well off, you know, compared to where it was, and rural China is still catching up. So in China, what concrete policy mechanisms does the book examine in relation to the urban-rural integration, poverty alleviation, and remote areas? You know, China did end extreme poverty for 600 million people. That number is debatable. We've talked about it. You said that maybe in 1980, there were 130 million people living in abject poverty. But will the trend towards helping the least well-off continue in the current rural revitalization campaign? And how is that happening?
0: Well, it's happening in part, you know, through programs for urban-rural integration. But you know, in relation to contemporary China, I actually want to start, you know, in the past. I mean, I think you should start, you know, with the land to the tiller. You know, the program that was implemented immediately after the new China was established, when, 700 million mu of farmland were allocated to 500 million farmers. So that was, in a sense, the first step in poverty alleviation, and a critical first step. And then you saw the collectivization of agriculture, and you saw a system under which, if you like, a kind of rural surplus was taken in order to enable China to start to industrialize, you know, initially in conjunction with the Soviet Union. And also, it established these collective enterprises in the countryside in order to create a market for machinery. So you can see the movement, if you like, of resources backwards and forwards between the countryside and the city, even at that very, very, very, very early stage. Then in 1979, you know, China decided to let some people and some places get rich first. But if you read what Deng Xiaoping said many, many times on that occasion, he insisted that once they became rich, it was their responsibility to help everybody else become rich. Now, if you look at what subsequently happened until 2005, you know, rural-urban inequalities increased dramatically. So did regional inequalities, and so did social inequality. But when you get to the new millennium, China started to increase attention to these issues. So it started to talk about, you know, the San Nong Wenti, so the three rural problems. And it started to be concerned about the restructuring of the industrial economy of the Northeast and the development of Western China. So basically, at that point, you know, one of the key aims was rural-urban integration, which is also reflected, you know, in the poverty campaign, and is also reflected in contemporary rural revitalization. But I think it's interesting to talk about the way it unfolded in the past, because in the past, one of the things that happened was that Chongqing was designated as the cornerstone of the development of Western China. It was to be, you know, the first area in Western China to establish Xiaokang Shehui, all right, so a moderately prosperous society, which was, of course, the aim for 2020 nationally. And it, you know, with Chengdu, was made a national pilot area for comprehensive reforms in coordinating urban and rural development. That was in 2007. So at that point, you know, Chongqing, they undertook 3.6 trillion yuan of debt-funded, state-led investment in infrastructure and essentially in expanding the physical area of the city that could be used for development. It was recognized as a new area, which is a high-level special economic zone. And it tried to develop a series of pillar industries. And it also, you know, established, well, they call it a 4+6+800 company laptop computer manufacturing chain. And they also established, you know, this rail route to Europe. Now, those steps were linked, you know, with transformations in the countryside and the development of a pro-livelihood development strategy of rural and urban integration. And it involved some remarkable steps. I mean, in Chongqing, it involved hukou reform, you know, which continues to this day. At that time, in 2 years, 3.38 million rural people obtained an urban hukou and what they called, you know, five pieces of cloth, wujianyifu, which basically means a retirement pension, urban employment, public rented housing, education in public city schools and health insurance. They also introduced something called a land certificate system that basically enabled rural households that moved to the city who recovered their rural residential plot, their JGD, for agricultural use, for arable use, to obtain in the region of 30, well, in 2011, it was about 300,000 yuan to start up their urban life. I mean, I could explain the way the system worked. It was a very, very interesting system because anybody who wanted to develop land around the edge of Chongqing actually had to purchase one of these land certificates for the amount of land they wanted to develop on this market. And then the revenues raised were paid to farmers and, well, 80% went to the farmer and 20%, you know, to the commune from which they came. They gave rural residents support to develop micro-enterprises in Chongqing. In 3 years, 40 million square meters of public housing and publicly owned dormitories were established. They controlled, you know, the rise in house prices in the city. So, you know, many of these steps were then copied, you know, or transferred, you know, to other parts of China because it was a pilot project. You know, it was designed to experiment with policies that could be used more generally. So I think one of the things I would say in relation to your question is in thinking about these things, you need to think about the way in which China, you know, learns from experience, you know, studies experience in a very, very careful way. And in the light of that, you see this extraordinary sort of evolution of policies. At the same time, you know, if you looked at the countryside, they had these socialist new countryside projects in which they built entire new villages, you know, for rural communities. And then they established rural activities to produce farm products, basically for urban markets. If you look at Chongqing, Chongqing also was involved in poverty alleviation because a significant number of poverty counties and poverty villages were in the Wuling Mountain area, which was part of Chongqing itself. So all of these are sort of examples of an experiment through which China adopted a whole series of policies that could then be applied, you know, again in other places, but also in the poverty alleviation campaign. And also today, you know, in relation to rural urban integration, where there's an attempt, if you like, to increase the flow of resources backwards and forwards between the countryside and the city.
1: You know, we've talked about this many times about the turn 1978 to 1980. And I feel like based on our prior conversations that a lot of people, including myself sometimes, make the mistake of thinking that China's development started in 1980. Could you talk about the kind of things that the party and that the government did between 1949 and 1978 to increase the prosperity and livelihood of both people in urban areas, but especially people in rural areas, and how development happened? Because if we looked at that period, we see people living twice as long.
0: Yes.
1: We see that people were living around 35 to 40 years, and then they were suddenly living 60 years and more than that. So how did this process come about? How did China raise people out of the century of humiliation which preceded 1949?
0: I mean, I think what China did in that era, first of all, was, of course, it established an independent industrial system, you know, in many heavy industries, which actually played an important role in underpinning, you know, its growth once it switched, you know, towards more export-oriented consumer good industries. I think one way of answering you is to say that one could read a World Bank report in 1981. And that report was very striking because it reflected on the data that the number that you spoke about, you know, of this extraordinary increase in life expectancy. And that increase in life expectancy was most rapid, you know, basically through the 1960s into the middle of the middle of the 1970s. And it had a great deal to do with the development of rural health and education, you know, barefoot doctors and so on. But that World Bank report said that China, you know, is distinguished from virtually all other, you know, at that stage, you know, underdeveloped and poor countries by the fact that they had done far, far more for the livelihoods of, if you like, ordinary Chinese people. And it's important to remember, you know, that

So a great deal of what they consumed in that era, you know, did not depend on a market income. The other thing was, you know, that once you get, you know, to, I mean, the population doubled, right? I mean, it wasn't just life expectancy. The population doubled from 500 million to 1 billion. And of course, at that, you know, at that point, once it reached 1 billion, they introduced the one-child policy in order to prevent growth. But in that period, you know, the growth of GDP, real GDP, was in excess on average of about 6.4%. I mean, it was an incredibly turbulent period. I mean, if you look at the trends in development, and that turbulence was actually driven to a significant extent by the extraordinary turbulence in capital investment. It's on average, you know, it grew at over 6% per year. The per capita rate of growth was obviously slower, you know, because the population doubled. And of course, once the population stopped growing, but GDP grew even faster, you know, after the reform era, per capita incomes increase much, much more rapidly indeed. And at that point, of course, more reliance was placed upon people earning an income in order, in a sense, to be able to acquire the goods and services that they need rather than, you know, rely on things provided in kind. Although even if you look at the household responsibility system, you know, that was introduced, you know, in the early 1980s, with that, you know, rural people still had this GIGD, as I spoke about earlier, you know, a residential plot on which you can grow food and build your own house, which goes to every rural resident. And they also, of course, all had contracted land. So they all had, you know, this is very, very different, you know, from the rural population in many other parts of the world, which basically doesn't, in a sense, have the kinds of rights to land that rural people had. And that, you know, if times get difficult, you know, that's something that people can always go back to. I mean, it plays a very, very important role in sustaining livelihoods. So I think, you know, I mean, to me, you know, China's development is a result of the success of the CPC, and it's also you have to remember that first period. You know, China was embargoed, you know, by the United States and by many other Western countries. You know, that embargo ended in 1972 with Nixon's visit. You know, after ping pong diplomacy and Nixon's visit, immediately, you know, Zhou Enlai and Mao Zedong acquired foreign loans. And they use these foreign loans to acquire foreign capital, Western equipment, and to develop consumer good industries. And that actually was in a sense an intention, you know, in 1949. But I mean, the Korean War, in a sense, forced a radical change of course. And you also have to remember, in that period, you know, China spent in the 1960s, you know, something in the early 70s, something like half of its fixed capital investment was spent moving in its industries to the center and west of China, to the so-called third front area, because they felt threatened, you know, on the one hand by the United States, which had entered the Vietnam War, and on the other hand by the Soviet Union, with which they had a very difficult relationship in that period. So, you know, I think, you know, the achievements of the CPC in that period were indeed remarkable. But I mean, the other thing that's very striking is this capacity it has to carefully examine what it does, and then in the light of that, you know, to adopt reform. And I mean, you know, we had reform in the reform era, but there was reform within the reform era. And then, as I said, you know, at the end of the last millennium, you know, China gives much, much more weight to common prosperity again and starts to address the problems of inequality, the problems of environmental deterioration and so on that had actually been generated in the reform era. So to me, this is just one process, you know, that is profoundly shaped by a changing external environment and that, you know, reflects a capacity, if you like, to, in a very, very practical way, solve the problems that are encountered and to introduce reforms that in many ways are quite radical. I mean, you know, to me, what happened in 1979, I should emphasize, that was to a significant extent a decentralization. What happened in the Great Leap Forward was a decentralization. In the time of the Great Leap Forward, you know, they started the second five-year plan. They had to repay all the loans they'd acquired from the Soviet Union. The Soviet Union took back the blueprints. All the Soviet experts left. So because they had to repay those loans, it meant the central state lacked resources. Now, I mean, because of a series of events in that time, you know, there were serious consequences. But what they did was that they wanted to mobilize local initiative. And in a sense, you know, the reform era was exactly the same thing. It was an attempt to mobilize local initiative. And in that period, they had to repay the loans that they'd taken out in the 1970s. I mean, China's very interesting, you know, because as with any country, you know, to,
to industrialize. If you're a developing country, you can't do what Western countries did. You know, you don't draw resources from the rest of the world, suck resources out of the rest of the world and use it. You have to find those investments.

0: resources domestically within your own country. And that, in a sense, was what they did with the price scissors, you know, in the 1950s, for example. But, you know, when China acquired foreign loans, it made sure that it invested in activities that would generate revenue streams that enabled it to repay those loans. So it never got into the kind of debt traps that so many developing countries actually find themselves in. But at the time of reform, they had to repay loans. And again, so they decentralized. And they, you know, they abandon, you know, the interest is this idea of local public finance. You know, they adopt this idea of eating in separate kitchens rather than eating from a common pot, you know. So these were trying to transfer initiatives, you know, to local government and to encourage local government to, you know, engender economic growth and economic development. So that era, you know, so what I'm saying is that era itself can be looked at in a variety of ways. And I think this idea of the way they decentralized responsibility, you know, to township and village enterprises, you know, people assumed in household responsibility system, responsibility for producing food on the plots that they were contracted, the way in which local government, you know, in a sense, kept more of the resources initially than it generated, and the way that led, you know, to a very, very rapid process of development. So it, to me, is a single path, you know, with many transitions. And each of these transitions is addressing difficulties that arise at each point in time. And, it, you know, okay, it's a long answer.
1: That's a brilliant answer. I mean, I wish, you know, in the future, we should do another interview just about that period of time. Oh, yeah.
2: You're listening to The Bridge.
1: But let's move on. I want to talk about geopolitics for the purposes of talking about your book and talk about imperialism, neo-imperialism. So mercantile and financial capital combined with centralized fiscal military states, imperialism, played a role in the European colonization of the world, of the globe. But this process was also replicated as neo-imperialism in the mid-20th century. In your book, you argue that we're at a turning point. How are we at a turning point now?
0: Okay. Maybe I can answer in three parts, okay? I mean, the first thing I want to say is that in that book, I basically examine the rise and then the relative decline of a succession of leading economic and political powers. And I also examine the relatively limited spread or diffusion of the advances that occurred in successive industrial revolutions, you know, in a sense, generating uneven development. Now, I pay attention, you know, to the histories and geographies of the ascent and relative decline of, well, Italian, Portuguese, Spanish, Dutch, British, and American hegemons. And I also look at the industrialization and development of Europe after the Second World War. And I look at the development of contender states, you know, such as Japan, East Asian tigers, and then especially China, all of which, you know, I would argue were largely pan-rational states. So that's the first thing. As far as these turning points are concerned, the arguments are also presented by many other people. I argue that the world is at a turning point in three respects. The first is Xi Jinping's changes unseen in a century. Now, what I think he is noting is change to a multipolar world without a hegemonic power, and hopefully, therefore, the end of imperialism and colonialism. You know, what Xi does not say is what he was thinking about, you know, that occurred 100 years ago. So you can only surmise. I mean, I sometimes think, was he talking about the Soviet and Chinese revolutions? Maybe, maybe not. Was he simply thinking about the ascendance of the United States, you know, to leadership of the Western world? But that's the first point. You know, we're certainly at a turning point, and I shall come back to that particular point in a moment. Second, you know, it's the end of an era that started 250 years ago with the British and the European Industrial Revolution. You know, the British Revolution occurred in about 10 regions. It saw then an extraordinary increase in global inequality, and it saw the center of economic gravity of the world move from Asia to the North Atlantic. And my argument would be that that era is ending, because in a sense, China is emerging as one of the most vital centers of manufacturing and industry in the world, and the center of economic gravity of the world is returning to Asia. Third, you know,

0: Well, I argue that it's an end of an era that started in 1492, when Europeans used Song Dynasty inventions to put guns on ships, although they did develop their own gun technology and, of course, modified the types of ships that they used, and basically proceeded to colonize the world. So that, in a sense, was the beginning of an era of European domination of the world. So I think that era is coming to an end. The third thing, I think it's important to understand why the West started to decline and when it started to decline. And I tend to emphasize that it started really with the crisis in the 1970s, the end of a golden age. And in the book, I talk a lot about that golden age. Since then, basically the average rate of productivity growth in the G7 countries has progressively declined. Basically, productivity declined due to a decline in productive investment. And the decline in productive investment occurred because of a decline in the rate of profit on productive investment. So you could say that at that time, a kind of productive model of development, which existed, in Europe and the United States, and indeed the United States, up until the 1970s, gave way to a model that was more concerned with the extraction of value and a financial model of accumulation. And of course, a lot of productive activities were moved offshore. But, critically at that point, the United States in 1971 took the dollar off gold. And that in a sense, opened a wave of finance-led development. The rise of market finance, increased reliance on financial assets, even in the case of non-financial corporations, emphasis upon the extraction of value from privatized assets rather than the creation of value. This is something that Matsukato emphasizes in a new report that she's just published with her colleagues. So basically, as productive investment declined, competitiveness declined. And eventually, as industrial economies, they were overtaken by China and by other emerging economies. And then they started to run quite early on in the case of Britain, very large trade deficits, budget deficits. So in a sense, what they were doing, they were spending more than they earned. Now, if the consequence, to put it in a few words, of these deficits for the US was that its net international investment position exploded from minus $84.6 billion in 1990 to minus $24.7 trillion in 2024. So the United States position came increasingly to depend on a surplus on its financial account, which reflects its ability to print its own currency, which is the same also to some extent for European countries. So dollar seigniorage, the role of the petrodollar, a dollar-based international system, the sale of treasury bills, and it also relies on foreign investment in the United States. And then it secondly relies on what is called primary income. So this means interest, commission, rent, profit, dividends, interest on loans that are denominated in dollars. And they derive, to a significant extent from the kind of control, it exercises over the rules of the international system. What I then would, in a sense, argue is that it was in that context, that these emerging parts of the euro, of the world themselves, because the institutions were controlled by the Western world, started to establish parallel institutions of global governance, parallel systems of payments. On the other hand, the situation that we're in at the moment is that, in a sense, the Western elites seem determined, in a sense, to maintain their leadership in the world. It's reflected in a succession of wars, and you could interpret, what happened in Venezuela and even what happened in Iran as an attempt to seize control of energy, world energy resources. But also, we're in a situation where the United States, is seeking to solve its problems at the expense of its allies. But I mean, maybe we should come back to that when we talk about the international context, the context of the Western world in the international order.
1: Well, actually, I'm really interested. You're the one who introduced me years ago to the idea of the Gini index and of disparity. And we're talking about, where Western powers, the elite, are actually seeking rent. When we talk about Europe and the United States, we see massive disparities emerging. We have 700,000 homeless people in the United States, and we have the world's first trillionaire. Do you think there are specific lessons for Western economies that are coming out of the fact that there is so much disparity in the West at this time?
0: I think it's very important to emphasize the change that has occurred in the West. I mean, there was an extraordinary contrast, you know, between what happened from 1945 until the 1970s and what happened afterwards. I mean, in that first era, you know, the European economies, they grew at even Great Britain, actually, which grew more slowly, grew at unprecedentedly fast speeds, but the fastest they'd ever grown. Basically, in that era, you know, regional social inequalities diminished. You know, even if you look at the US, you know, the rich got richer, but the poor got rich faster the lower their income was. So it was as if everyone was on a kind of upward moving escalator because living standards were improving. And it was an upward moving escalator, you know, in which the gap between the top and the bottom was getting smaller. So it's very, very important to remember that era. But that was an era of managed capitalism, you know, of Christian democratic, social democratic capitalism, with all the reforms, you know, that were introduced especially after the Second World War. But, you know, once you move into this neoliberal era, you see a sharp slowdown in productivity and economic growth. And as I said, you know, competitiveness fell, you know, it fell very, very rapidly in Great Britain. And then as that happened, you know, you saw this increasing role of finance. And, you know, and it was in that context, in a sense, that, you know, these inequalities progressively exploded. So I think that past is something that people often, you know, look back to and wonder whether it's ever possible to go back to that world, you know? I mean, but, you know, I think, you know, in a sense, I mean, I say at various points, I think the problem is, you know, that I come back to this question, you know, the fact that they spend more than they earn. I mean, I think, you know, the fundamental problem is that there are these global elites, you know, and that these global elites really seek, you know, still to control the resources of the rest of the world, you know, to in a sense resolve these problems of the Western world. I don't know if that answers your question, but I think the growth in inequality itself is extremely, you know, counterproductive. I mean, in the book, you know, I deal with Italy quite a lot. I deal with the United Kingdom. I deal with other European countries. But I mean, in Great Britain, you know, Great Britain is an economy with, 22.7% of its gross value added is produced in London. You know, 20.1% of that is produced by the financial sector. You know, household debt stands at 180% of GDP, or just a matter of low income. All right. Money is basically invested in housing and stocks, and it drives up asset prices, and then that raises the cost structure and undermines the competitiveness. I mean, the fact that they allowed deindustrialization to occur, obviously, it was profitable for these companies that allowed deindustrialization to occur, but, you know, workers were laid off, skills were not reproduced, education was transformed with much, much less emphasis upon engineering skills, STEM subjects, and so on. Infrastructure was, in a sense, value was extracted, you know, from infrastructure without renewing infrastructure. So, you know, in a way, they've created a situation in which you've got, you know, very, very serious social problems. You gave that figure for the United States. I mean, if you look at the UK, 30% of children live in households who are in poverty, and many of those households work. And if you look at certain regions in the UK, it's 38.3% of children in the northwest of England. It's 40.6% of children in the West Midlands. And then you've got these extraordinary social and cultural cleavages. So in a sense, you know, there's a multiplicity of problems, you know, that derive from the fact, you know, that, you know, industry was, you know, because of the differences in development, the differences in development world were in a sense a problem, you know, because you can see why they moved industries offshore, because the wages were so much lower elsewhere. But if you hadn't had that huge wage disparity, if you'd actually had a more equal world, you wouldn't have had that massive movement offshore. And you may not have had the same degree of movement, you know, into finance. So, you know, these problems were basically created, you know, by the sorts of choices that were that Western elites made, and it seems as though they're very, very reluctant, you know, in a sense, to change course. And I think, you know, the political system in these countries, in many ways, actually inhibits a significant change, of course.
1: You know, it does seem like when you're talking about the recent wars by the United States and Iran and Venezuela, the kidnapping of the sovereign leader of that nation, that the United States is attempting to continue not just neo-imperialism, but rote imperialism. In the book, when you're discussing primitive accumulation and early industrial revolutions, what specific mechanisms of

0: unequal exchange and colonial plunder are the foundation for later global inequality.
1: Okay. Basically, you know, this idea of primitive accumulation is related to the fact that the emergence, you know, and the reproduction of capitalism as a system, it rests upon, but it coexists with, you know, what is called primitive accumulation. So it's essentially the emergence of a class of private property owners, you know, who confront the majority of the population, which has very, very limited property rights and is required to sell its labor to the form. But it also rests upon the accumulation of money capital, you know, that is then advanced as wages and means of production. Now, in the case of Europe, you say, what facilitated it? Well, I mean, in the past, you know, the development of long-distance maritime trade, and then the growth of a system of public credit, of national debt, national taxation, you know, which financed national fleets and armies, you know, that enabled, you know, colonial and imperial expansion and that continue, you know, to underpin imperialism. It reflected an accumulation of wealth that was driven by massive, you know, colonial transfers. You know, things like indemnities, taxes, outright plunder to seize gold, silver, other valuable items that are not in supply domestically. Income was then generated from overseas investment of this accumulated wealth. You know, creditors amassed considerable amounts of money capital, you know, including, of course, from the funding of wars. You know, the merchant capitalists and large trading companies, they advanced capital to, you know, petty household producers, integrating them into world markets. And then small peasant producers were expropriated, creating a wage earning class. So These were important mechanisms. And I mean, in the book, you know, explain how, you know, before industrialization, you know, these resources contributed to what is called the little divergence. You know, the little divergence is the stage when the North Sea area, this is very striking, actually, the North Sea area basically saw an increase in average real income relative to other parts of Europe and indeed other parts of the world. But what's very striking is that economic historians have shown that actually the level in this pre-industrial era, in the most advanced parts of Europe, which were basically, you know, the Dutch provinces and then later Great Britain, was not higher than it had been in the Northern Song Dynasty. So we're talking about before 10,000, you know? So Northern Song Dynasty, you know, was extraordinarily advanced. So that's, you know, something that one should bear in mind. But I mean, through it, you know, the European world, in a sense, enormously increased its wealth. I mean, I could give various examples. I mean, if you look at the Dutch East India Company, its net assets increased from 6.4 million guilders in 1602 to 40 million in 1660, but they distributed 62 million in dividends to shareholders. And, even more striking, you know, if you look at the first wave of industrialization, so that's 1800 to 1914, most European countries ran trade deficits because basically their exports of manufactures were less than the imports of commodities, you know, from other parts of the world. And yet, you know, these countries accumulated huge net foreign assets. It reached, look at the figure, 71% of GDP in 1897 in Europe. It was 350% in the Netherlands in 1894. It was 185% for Great Britain in 1914. So these are indices, you know, of the transfer of resources. But to that, once you know, if you go back to what Trotsky said, I mean, I agree with him on that. I don't agree with him on many other things, but he said it depends on economic and cultural capacity. You know, if you look at 17th and 18th century Spain, it completely failed to convert its gold and silver into commercial and domestic industrial investment. You know, and even the Netherlands, you know, once it started to decline, this cycle is repeated. You know, the Netherlands went into decline relative to Britain. In that era, you know, accumulating stocks of flak capital basically flowed into financial activities. So in England, you know, a lot of the wealth that flowed in from the slave trade, from the colonies, you know, from the rental of land, was in many cases used for conspicuous consumption, you know. And actually, we see a lot of conspicuous consumption today as well. So this is quite interesting, you know, the way in which this kind of financial logic, you know, displaces a productive logic. And as it happens, you see, explosion of inequality. I mean, in there, I actually trace the inequality internationally. And that's also very interesting, you know, because of the way it evolved. I mean, basically, it increased very strongly in Europe up to the crisis of feudalism and the Black Death. And then it declined dramatically. You know, there was an enormous drop in the size of the workforce, and that had a very large effect on wages and so on. But then from then, it just increased progressively, you know, basically up until the 1914-18 war. But that, you know, that marked a turn. It comes back to what I said earlier about the Golden Age, to what was called the Great Compression, because, of course, those two world wars and the Great Depression destroyed a lot of wealth. And then, you know, really from that period right through to 1970, you know, these inequalities in development actually diminished. But then, you know, once you move into the 1970s and the move in the direction of market finance, suddenly they start to explode, and they've increased really progressively ever since then. The people speak about in the United States with sort of a K-shaped curve. You've seen that, you know, the K-shaped curve is basically the divergence of the income of asset owners from the income of people whose livelihoods depend on their ability to obtain a wage, the savings that they may have accumulated, and the debt that they're able to incur. So, you know, this is a characteristic of a society, you know, that is driven by finance. And I think, the attempt to preserve that world, you know, is what is underpinning these conflicts at the moment, because these, you know, deficits, you know, attempts to cover these deficits by obtaining, appropriating resources from other parts of the world. And I wonder why Europe wants to defeat the Russian Federation, and why it wants to decolonize Russia. Now, why? I mean, if you look at Ukraine, you know, it seems that it was the World Bank and the IMF, you know, that amongst others told the post-Maidan regime that it had to recover the Donbass republics. Why? Because of the resources and assets, you know, that it possessed. So in a sense, you know, there's a quest for resources to cover this gulf between what the West spends and earns, instead of thinking about ways in which, you know, it can rebuild itself. I mean, I don't know if you want to talk about this, but it's quite interesting if you look at what people say about how the West should try to address its difficulties, you know, because on the one hand, you've got liberal economists, you know, who say that you need to increase the flexibility of job markets, you need to reduce the scale of welfare provision, you need to introduce debt breaks to control these problems of exploding debt. So, I mean, that's one argument. I mean, I think that is certainly, you know, it's a repetition of the kind of arguments that have often been used in the past, and it's certainly not an answer, you know. But there are other people who say the way forward is to restore relationships with Russia, because, you know, the loss of oil and gas and energy resources has, for example, had an absolutely crippling effect on German energy-intensive industries, you know, motor vehicles and chemicals and so on. And also is to build relationships with China, you know, to work with China in order to reconstruct. So these are important elements of a way forward, in a way. You know, I mean, obviously, you know, to move the flows of investment, you know, from basically extracting wealth to creating wealth. But of course, there you have this problem. You have this problem that is associated with the fact that still the return on productive investment in Europe, and indeed in the United States, is relatively low. So the degree of investment in productive assets, infrastructure and skills and so on, is relatively limited. And I mean, so that in a sense comes back to the character of the political system and to the priorities of the elites, you know, the elites who shape the direction of these economies. Because it's so striking at the moment, you know, that even if a government changes, the policies don't change, you know, and the problems don't get solved. So you can see that there's clearly, you know, serious political obstacles in the way of adopting a kind of rational course, you know, and of recognizing themselves, you know, as normal countries, you know, that do not depend upon the unfair extraction of wealth from the rest of the world. Oh yeah.
2: You're listening to The Bridge.
0: Yeah, that makes a lot of sense in terms of hundreds of years of cultural affinity towards wealth extraction from other nations. It may be difficult to change course for those people who are currently in charge of the Western, a lot of Western countries. But I kind of want to ask you a different question. You know, you talk about the K-shaped economy, and we're talking about the Gini index briefly. We're also talking about rural revitalization, and we're talking about common prosperity and goals with of 2035 and 2049. And you're talking about flows of goods between urban and rural centers. There's also a process of urbanization, which, you know, almost 1% of people every year are becoming more urban in China, moving to urban areas from rural areas. Could you talk about how China's economy, the course that it is taking in terms of trying to raise more people out of other echelons of two higher echelons of prosperity? What does that mean? What is China doing? What's the goal? What is happening?
1: Okay, that's quite a challenging question. you know, I think you know, the most important thing that China has done recently is that it's basically adopted this course of indigenous innovation, and it's, in a sense, you know, trying to drive, you know, productivity growth around the development of these industries, their industries of the future, their industries of the fourth industrial revolution. And I think, you know, the first thing that will follow from that is that, you know, if you have a significant increase in productivity, then that lays the foundation for a significant increase in real income. I mean, obviously, you know, they need to increase participation, if you like, in that world, and in part to increase participation in that world, you know, it involves reshaping education, you know, so that there's much greater investment in the sorts of skills that are involved in developing applications of these new technologies, you know, rather than the sorts of skills that were required, let's say, in the other side of the K-shaped economy, you know, in other words, you know, real estate, you know, marketing, you know, and so on. So that is something that will only unfold, you know, as you start to reshape education. But I mean, that is already starting. I think, you know, other things, you know, like this development of AI has enormous potential, you know, to transform a lot of services. You know, the way China's using it is radically different. You know, they're using it, you know, I mean, well, first of all, it's open access, you know, so people can use it to develop applications and can develop applications to deal with elderly care, to deal with medicine and health. You can develop them, you know, to develop, you know, more manage cities, you know, in a much more sustainable way in terms of transport management. So, you know, I think what we're facing, you know, what growth accelerates, you know, when technology is diffused. I mean, I emphasize this very, very strongly. You know, new inventions are very important. But, you know, when you make progress is when you replicate them. So if you go backwards, you know, to high-speed rail, for example, you know, that's a very, very important innovation. But, you know, China's built, 40,000 kilometers of track. This is a very important thing about China, you know, about consumption in China as well, you know, because in China, you know, the share of wealth of households is relatively low, you know, compared with Western countries. That's because, you know, China has a lot of public assets. But if you think about, you know, the investment in these public assets, it creates this extraordinary high quality infrastructure, you know, that plays a major role in improving the quality of people's lives. But also, you know, of course, enables people, you know, if you think in terms of internet, you know, the internet and communications technologies and so on, this links, you know, people in these rural areas, for example, with the rest of China. So I think this is something that is often underemphasized. You know, the importance of, if you like, the quality, you know, of life, you know, is driven, you know, by the investment. It's not just in rail infrastructure, you know, road infrastructure, you know, the quality of parks, all sorts of activities of that kind. So that's the other thing. I mean, obviously, China faces a challenge in the short term in terms of providing employment. You know, I mean, on the one hand, for people in middle age groups, you know, who lose their jobs, and then especially, you know, for very many young people, you know, coming out of the education system. You know, I mean, China will find its own solution. I mean, you know, it's something that's not discussed. But, you know, if productivity increases, one way of taking productivity increases, not in terms of higher income, but in terms of more free time. So, you know, what happens if people work 5-day week? and then more people are employed. Now, you know, Marx always said, you know, that communism is the realm of freedom, you know? It's a realm in which many of your needs are sort of met, you know, with very little effort. And so you've got an enormous amount of time to engage in all sorts of creative activities. So, you know, the creation of free time is really in many ways very important.

0: One. But I mean that too itself, you know, would actually have a kind of economic dynamic because people would then use their resources in ways that would create employment.
1: I guess we're going to have to finish with geopolitics again. I want to talk about BRICS. We have, you know, the BRICS, and it's BRICS Plus now, I guess, Shanghai Cooperation Organization. We have the China's Global Civilization Initiative, the Belt and Road Initiative, Community of Shared Destiny initiatives. There's multiple of those. You know, how do these represent visions of an alternative to the Western liberal universalism that has come from, you know, Western philosophy basically being used as a sort of source of imperialism? How is this, you know, and what should people be on the lookout when they think about multipolarity and whether it's emerging?
0: Now, you know, if you look at present, you know, Western claims today about the moral superiority of the West invoke democracy, individual liberty, you know, human rights, rule of law, protection of private property rights, essentially. And they use these claims to establish a right to intervene in other countries, a right to impose regime change, a right even to go to war. So, you know, basically, these claims involve a deliberate conflation of what Xi Jinping called the shared values of humanity, peace, development, equity, justice, democracy, freedom, with private property, capitalist and capitalist institutions. And in doing so, what they're doing is advancing Western interests. And what they're also doing is they're equating modernization with Westernization. And it's quite clear that modernization, especially now, you know, does not imply Westernization. And indeed, many parts of the world are embarking on new paths that reflect their civilizational characteristics. Now, you know, at certain points in the book, I compare Western and Chinese thought. You know, the starting point in Chinese thought is not ontological individualism, is the cornerstone of liberalism. In Chinese thought, the starting point is the existence of the self in relation to others and a concept of harmony, you know, which therefore denies the view of Hobbes, you know, that man is a wolf to man and that human beings are incapable of coming to any agreement on the common good. So you just have to live and let live. Aristotle also claimed that all physical objects are a combination of matter and form. And that leads to the possibility of the imposition of form on matter, you know? So if Western civilization imposes what it considers a suitable form on matter, you know, which is communities in other parts of the world. It's very curious, you know, the way this sort of philosophy, underlying philosophy, shapes or legitimizes conduct. Now, if you look at Chinese ontology, it's empirical, which is very striking, you know, so is Chinese practice. And in Chinese thought, there is nothing that does not have a form. So in Chinese ontology, all things, you know, wan wu, they say, are considered to be in a state, everything is in a state of change as a result of its own inner potentialities. So, you know, and then their interaction with everything else. And it's basically underpinned by an account of causal efficacy that rests upon non-coercive actions that accommodate and enable everything, wan wu, to realize its potentialities. So this is a profoundly different way of looking at the world. And, you know, as I would argue, you know, if you listen to some of the speeches Xi Jinping makes, in many ways, it's informed by this kind of world vision. No? So, you know, the core concept in China is harmony. So Chinese and East Asian visions are basically of a harmonious society, an international order in which you seek to avoid conflict, basically through the pursuit of shared interests, mutual respect for different civilizations and their values, and non-interference. And, you know, they're rooted in, you know, these Chinese concepts all under heaven, you know, tianxia, guanxi, relationality, symbiosis, gongshan. And as I've said, all of them emphasize the existence of the self in relation to others rather than the existence of the self in isolation, you know, which is a characteristic of liberal thought. So, you know, I'm saying that, you know, in a sense, liberal thought legitimizes many things that are really deeply contestable. And it's quite interesting to go to Chinese thought. And I'm sure it exists in other civilizations to find sort of an alternative foundation for looking at the world. And, you know, you said, you know, the book discusses BRICS Shanghai. You know, you can see much of that growing out of what I've just said. You know, in a sense, it provides some of the philosophical underpinnings, some of the value underpinnings, you know, of this alternative vision of the world.
1: You know, I have to say, This answer really surprised me, much deeper than I expected. And actually, I have a much greater understanding and respect for the Global Civilization Initiative, you know, that China launched with partners around the world to learn about and respect other cultures based on your answer. And I think I need to do a deeper research and more reflection after this. Wow, that was profound. Thank you so much for your time. The book is Rethinking Uneven Development by Dr. Michael Dunford. If you can get a copy, thank you so much for your time, Professor Dunford.
0: All right, thank you. Thank you very much, Jason. And hope to meet again soon. Thank you.

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1: Now the news, I'm Zhao Ying. China has expressed opposition to Japan's latest defense white paper, which Beijing said is full of false narratives. China's defense ministry said the white paper's so-called security crisis and China's threat are excuses for Japan's military expansion. A ministry spokesperson said Japan's neo-militarism has become a severe challenge to the post-war international order and a real threat to regional peace and stability. The spokesperson stressed that the Taiwan question is a red line that cannot be crossed and urged Japan not to go down the path of remilitarization. An Iranian foreign ministry spokesperson has described their ongoing talks with Oman as positive at technical and political levels, with a focus on designating safe routes for vessels' passage through the Strait of Hormuz. Ismail Bugay says Iran seeks to develop systems with Oman to manage future shipping traffic through the strait. He says any new routes must safeguard the sovereign rights and national security of Iran and Oman, and that the final results will be announced after the talks' conclusion. Iran tightened its grip on the strait on February 28th when the U.S. and Israel launched joint strikes on Iranian territory. Israel and Lebanon have resumed U.S.-mediated talks in Rome aiming to advance security arrangements along their border and implement a framework agreement reached in Washington, D.C. in June. The discussions focus on security arrangements in southern Lebanon, unresolved border issues, and the disarmament of Hezbollah, which Washington considers a key condition for a lasting settlement. Israel reportedly hopes to establish working groups on border demarcation, Hezbollah's disarmament, reconstruction in southern Lebanon, and other issues. The Hezbollah leader has reiterated the group's opposition to the talks and the framework agreement. Brazil has condemned the United States for revoking the visa of its ambassador to Washington, calling the move unjustified and based on false claims. The U.S. says the decision was in retaliation for Brazil denying visas to two American officials and delaying approval of President Donald Trump's nominee for ambassador to Brazil. Brazil says the U.S. officials plan to challenge Brazil's electoral system, calling it interference in its domestic affairs. Meantime, Brazil has downgraded diplomatic relations with Argentina after Argentine President Javier Milei criticized Brazilian President Luiz Inácio Lula da Silva and other officials. Brazil recalled its ambassador last month in protest and has now reduced ties to the chargé d'affaires level. Foreign Minister Mauro Vieira called the dispute serious but said Brazil is not considering a complete break in diplomatic relations. NASA says part of a used SpaceX rocket is set to crash into the moon on Wednesday, but the impact poses no danger to Earth. It is tracking the used Falcon 9 upper stage from a commercial mission. Scientists are planning to collect lunar data from the event and refine techniques for tracking objects in space. SpaceX launched the Falcon 9 rocket and deployed Firefly Aerospace's Blue Ghost 1 lunar lander to the moon in January last year. Solar activity and gravitational forces caused the stage's unplanned return to the moon. More and more international tourists are visiting China to explore its local history, architecture, and design. Cultural stories on screen and distinctive neighborhoods are helping create new travel experiences. The success of Chinese film Dear You is bringing more tourists to traditional sites in China. Visitors are walking through historic streets and learning about Qiaopi or letters and remittances once sent home by overseas Chinese. Shanghai is also a popular destination. The city received over 5.3 million overseas visitors in the first half of the year, up nearly 28%. Artists from the Chinese mainland have brought traditional performing arts to audiences in Taiwan, staging three shows amid promoting cross-strait cultural exchanges. The China Coal Mine Art Troupe performed Crosstalk, Clapper Talk, and Peking Opera in Taipei and Kaohsiung. Organizers said the tour was designed to strengthen cultural ties, with performers adapting some routines to better connect with local audiences. And that's the news. I'm Zhao Ying.
0: From Epic tales of mystery and magic, to accounts of battle and empire, from the verses of ancient poets,
2: 关关雎鸠，在河之洲,
0: to the masterpieces of our times. A Light on Literature brings to life China's literary heritage and a look at the world in a new light.
3: Hi, I'm Huang Rui. On today's A Light on Literature, we continue by presenting the book Tides from the West, a Chinese autobiography written by Chang Mengling. Today, Tang Daming narrates part 2 of chapter 21, titled The Leakage System. Enjoy.
4: During the imperial regime, promising candidates could keep servants with very little pay or none at all. The servants would stick to their masters through thick and thin for years, hoping that someday, when luck fell into the laps of their masters, they too could share the leakage with their lords. When luck did come, master and servant alike would strive to make it still leakier, so that each and all could have cupfuls of this wine to their heart's content. If luck failed to appear, they would keep on waiting until the last ray of hope was gone. Under pressure of starvation, some unfortunate masters found relief in the robe with which they ended their lives. The poisonous sap penetrated even to the households of the well-to-do. The cook would poke holes in his vegetable and meat baskets in order to make them leak. Servants got something from the purchases they made for the household. Especially in Peking, the shops always added a certain percentage to the price for the servants who made the purchase. The practice of leakage even went abroad and found its way into the household of Napoleon. Napoleon had a Chinese cook who served his master very faithfully. On his deathbed, the great French general remembered his faithful servant, saying, "Treat him well, because his country will be one of the greatest in time to come. But the Chinese love money. Give him 500 francs. On the other hand, the Dean Long Professorship of Chinese Literature in Columbia University was established in memory of a Chinese laundryman with the money earned by a lifetime of washing. Before his death, Dean Long handed over a bag of gold to his master and asked him to do something good for China. The master, adding a sum to it, established the chair in memory of the patriotic laundryman. The practice of leakage permeated the entire system of Li Jin, and Li Jin, like a gigantic octopus with tentacles reaching to every communication line in the country, sucked the blood out of the trade and commerce of the nation. It had been installed during the Taiping Rebellion to raise war funds for the support of the imperial army. The Taipings were gone, but the obnoxious system was there to stay. It worked this way. Anyone who knew how to squeeze the people would bid, say, $200,000 a year to government agents for the right to run the Li Jin at a certain station or a number of stations established at points on the highway where merchandise passed from one city to another. The person who won the bid would become a Li Jin commissioner at the station or group of stations and had the right to assess duties on the goods passing through. If he could realize a sum of $300,000 within the year, he would turn over $200,000 to the government and keep the remainder for himself and his partners. So he would make most goods dutiable in order to swell his private fortune. Once I saw a boat loaded with watermelons passing under the bridge at a station. It was stopped by a long bamboo hook from shore, and several inspectors jumped down and began to thrust iron rods into the melons. The owner begged them to desist and promised to pay any amount they demanded. The duties were paid, the poor farmer sailed on. I remember how small traders and farmers hated Li Jin. Everybody would have liked to smash the stations to pieces. Once, a group of young scholars going by boat to take an imperial examination passed by a legion station, ignoring the order to stop. The inspectors detained the boat and began to search their belongings. The scholars leaped ashore, entered the station, and smashed everything they could lay their hands on. Only the flag, emblem of the authority of the imperial government, was left drooping in the air with its inscription, "To collect legion by His Majesty's orders." Triumphantly, the scholar departed under the gaze of the admiring crowd. After the revolution of 1911, the leakage system was gradually suppressed, and the system of legion was abolished later on. Higher salaries were paid to officials, but cases of corruption were still frequent. The practice persists among servants in the form of petty squeeze. A lady once scolded her cook for being too greedy in getting his squeeze and got into a quarrel with him. Someone remarked that he was as greedy as a hungry wolf, to which he replied, "If one were not greedy, he would not become a cook." In one of the embassies in Peking, the ambassador's cook, secretary's cook, charged his master 5 cents. "Why should I have to pay more for an egg than the wife of our secretary?" asked the ambassador's wife. "Madam, the ambassador receives a higher salary than the secretary," was the reply. Owners of cars often found their gas tanks leaky because the drivers helped themselves to cupfuls of gasoline. Unwarranted repairs made bills for maintenance mount up. Since the nationalist government came to power in 1927, China has been endeavoring to check the occasional corruption in the government. Severe punishment has been meted out to offenders. However, the legacy from centuries of the leakage system, which existed even before the Qing dynasty, is difficult to discard totally within a few years or even a generation. Under the leadership of Generalissimo Chiang Kai-shek, official corruption has been reduced to a few isolated cases. With the introduction of a modern financial system and the gradual enlightenment of public conscience, China has done much in checking these malpractices. As the technique of government improves with time, she will attain the level of a modern, well-organized country in which more efficient methods of taxation and effective control of public finance will be devised. The Chinese have always trusted in the intrinsic good of human nature, believing that evils arise only from perversion of that good through negligence or lack of proper education. It was the decrepit system of public finance that caused China's trouble in this respect, not lack of a sense of moral responsibility. But the system had such a demoralizing influence on public practice that we still suffer from its effects. Concrete examples have shown us that the remedy lies in building up a good system to supersede the bad ones. It is not sufficient merely to abolish the bad. The customs administration, organized by the British for China, was free of the bad influence of leakage. Employees were properly trained and adequately paid. Ample pensions were given them after retirement. Patronage was little known. The control of this important branch of national revenue by foreign governments as a guarantee for the payment of indemnities and foreign debts has been humiliating and extremely dangerous to national integrity. But the adequate system of revenue built up as a byproduct is an unintended blessing to China.

The postal administration was organized under the Western system. It has been running efficiently since its inception. Even long years of civil war did not disrupt its work. Ever since the Japanese aggression started, it has been marvelous to see letters circulating in the occupied areas as freely as in free China. Mail carriers have constantly crossed the firing lines to deliver the mails entrusted to them. The Seoul administration is another example. Even during the long years of Japanese aggression, the people have been adequately supplied with this daily necessity. The Huanghe Commission was well known formerly for its leakage system. Indeed, the famous Shandong and Henan cuisines were the product of the rich appetites and well-lined coffers of the gluttonous commissioners of the Huanghe Works. In the same way, Yangzhou cooking became renowned through the Epicurean salt merchants of Yangzhou. With the formation of a Huanghe Conservancy Board with modern trained engineers in charge of the conservation work, the leakage system itself was cast into the river and flowed down into the Yellow Sea. The gluttons disappeared with their system. Only the art of cooking remains. Yangzhou delicacies, too, are still admired by men of good taste, while the innovators who introduced them are gone and forgotten since the introduction of the Salt Gabelle, a modern, well-organized system of salt administration. With well-organized administration, a well-trained and well-paid personnel, tenure of office ensured, and adequate pensions provided after retirement, the good that is in human nature has full play. It may be said that these successes have depended on foreign assistance, but let me ask, are they due alone to the good morals of the foreigners, or rather to the good system they have introduced into China? Without personal integrity, no such system would work. Yet, could we depend on foreign morals alone to obtain the desired results? Could a handful of foreign experts on top be powerful enough to check the irregular practices of hundreds and thousands of Chinese personnel? It is through the cooperation of the rank and file of Chinese employees under a good system that the customs, salt, and postal administrations have been successful. This is what Mencius, disciple of Confucius, has said: good morals alone will not make a good administration. Systems alone will not carry the work to the desired ends. The modern banking system and railway administration in China are also commendable examples. The banks and railways on the whole run efficiently and are free of gross maladministration of funds. Modern universities in China are further examples of honest administration of funds, aside from their stand for intellectual honesty. Teachers have worked hard through privations on account of the abnormally high cost of living during the war to maintain their standards of scholarship. The majority of students coming under the good influence of the teachers and the university organization cannot but form healthy ideas and correct habits as regards honest and efficient administration of public funds, along with the modern training they have received. And we must remember that in their hands, the future of China lies. Above all, the attitude toward the administration of public funds has basically changed. In the old days, the leakage system was connived at or even admired. At present, it is disliked and reviled by all intelligent people. This change of public sentiment will have an important bearing, given modern methods, upon the future handling of funds in all spheres of public administration. It is more difficult to eradicate the practice of squeeze among servants, cooks, and chauffeurs. Perhaps it will take a generation or two to alleviate the economic status of these people. Until that is done, we cannot very well expect that they will drop their bits of sweets. Perhaps by then it will be difficult in any case to find people to work as household servants. Yet, in my 6 years of sojourn in Kunming during the war, I have met with one cook, one manservant, one maid, and one chauffeur.

0: sap the vitality of a reigning dynasty, once very powerful, and render it, in the end, financially anemic and politically impotent. Finally, the Qing Empire crumbled like a house of cards before the moral force of Dr. Sun Yat-sen.
1: Welcome to A Light on Literature, a representation of timeless works from Chinese literature. Today's narration by Tang Daming is Tides from the West, a Chinese autobiography written by Chang Mengling. Chang Mengling was a well-respected Chinese educator. He served as the education minister of the Republic of China in the late 1920s, before being appointed president of Peking University in the 1930s. This autobiography reads like a movie script that takes you back to experience what China was like a century ago. Via this book, readers can relive the quiet village life of Chang's childhood, the fast-changing urban life of his teen years, and the impact of his growing awareness of Western thought, as well as the years of studying abroad that would shape his thinking. Enjoy.

Chapter 22, Social Structure and Social Progress. It has been a common belief that China's 400 million people were as loosely connected as the sands of the sea. It would be nearer the truth to say that her great population is or was segmented into many small self-governing units.Chinese democracy has consisted of tens of thousands of such units, loosely knit together by a common language, a common culture, and common ideals of life achieved through centuries of cumulative effort. These units, large or small, developed on the basis of family, trade, and tradition. Individuals were bound by these common ties to each self-governing group and so were more intimate with the members of their own group than with a broader society. They understood local problems better than national ones. This was the fundamental reason the Constitutional National Assembly failed to work, and this was why the people allowed themselves to be governed by warlords.It was the frame of mind that gave birth to the nationwide idea in imperial days, often quoted here, that heaven is high above and the emperor is far away. Individuals, unless they broke with society in some way, were always part of the unit. But the units were not well cemented by any effective national organization. This was a strong point as well as weakness in China's national life.A strength because it made China democratic and enduring through ages of war and invasion, and a weakness because it made her central authority impotent and rendered her vulnerable to the attack of invaders. The existence of these units in Chinese life has its historical background. They came into being by the slow work of centuries.As the Chinese gradually moved into the less populated or unpopulated areas, they went in groups to form separate colonies which grew into self-governing villages or communities. The vast Chinese Empire was built up by centuries of peaceful colonization of outlying territory by just such social clusters.In recent years, by a study of the dialects of China, we have been able to trace the path of this development. The Cantonese dialect is found to be closely related to the spoken language of the Tang Dynasty. We may reasonably infer that the predominant part of the population of Guangzhou are descendants of the Tangs. Later arrivals, forming their own distinct groups, spoke a quite different dialect known as Hakka,which shows the language characteristics of recent centuries. Even along the Yangtze Valley, the slight difference in dialect in various localities affords a subtle record of the stages of colonization. The migration of the Chinese population to the south was hastened in the 10th century by the downfall of the

Tangs when North China was devastated by invaders from outside the Great Wall. The southern provinces, especially Guangdong, Hunan, and Zhejiang, which were not vulnerable to the successive invasions and were less affected by intermittent wars, became reservoirs of Chinese culture, destined to irrigate the vast territory of New China in the last 50 years. If a reform was to be truly effective in the direction of national unity and coherence, it had to touch the age-old local units by effecting some sort of change in the family, the trades, and tradition. And inversely, since these units were knit together by a common language and culture and common ideals of life, any modification of culture and ideals through the common language would be bound to affect the life of these social clusters and consequently of the country. China was first set on the road to change when foreign manufacturers began to affect the trades. Thus, one of the three strands that bound her society was loosened. That was the early stage of change when she first came under modern influence, and the process was unconscious. Then, the introduction of modern ideas through books and newspapers and the school system further weakened the already slipping knot by loosening the strand of tradition. The last remaining element, that of family ties, had finally to give way with the other two. The loosening of these three ties, which bound people to their local units, caused years of disturbance. Individuals groping for new effective bonds created trouble of many sorts. The internecine wars of the warlords, the failure of constitutionalism, and the existence of the demoralizing leakage system neither prevented the disintegration of the old social organizations nor retarded social progress to any great extent. The troubles caused by the warlords were but ripples on China's vast social sea. The undercurrent went on swirling under the surface with or without them, or the debased National Assembly, or the leakage system. These were evils in the superstructure merely. The self-governing units themselves remained temperamentally peaceful and morally clean.

that was part one of chapter 22 of the book, Tides from the West, a Chinese autobiography written by Chiang Monglin, read by Tang Daming, and published by the Foreign Language Teaching and Research Press. Some names and terminologies in this book have been updated for contemporary usage. Join us again next time on A Light on Literature for part two of chapter 22, titled Social Structure and Social Progress. I'm Huang Rui. See you next time.

0: Welcome to A Light on Literature, a representation of timeless works from Chinese literature. Today's narration by Tang Daming is Tides from the West, a Chinese autobiography written by Chang Mengling. Chang Mengling was a well-respected Chinese educator. He served as the education minister of the Republic of China in the late 1920s, before being appointed president of Peking University in the 1930s. This autobiography reads like a movie script that takes you back to experience what China was like a century ago. Via this book, readers can relive the quiet village life of Chang's childhood, the fast-changing urban life of his teen years, and the impact of his growing awareness of Western thought, as well as the years of studying abroad that would shape his thinking. Enjoy.
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0: Some say Chinese is one of the most difficult languages in the world, and learning it is almost impossible.
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3: 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I can't really hear them.
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1: the grammar.
5: 知吃思思都还难.
6: It just complicates it so much.
0: Only because you're not learning it in the right way. Why not try Takeaway Chinese, where you can take some Chinese away and experience progress day by day. Takeaway Chinese, we will promise you a difference. Some say Chinese is one of the most difficult languages in the world, and learning it is almost impossible.
1: So learning Chinese, the most difficult thing.
2: 非常难.
3: So I'm sort of tone deaf. I can't really hear them.
4: I think the cultural mindset is the biggest complication for
1: the grammar.
5: 知吃思思都还难.
6: It just complicates it so much.
0: Only because you're not learning it in the right way. Why not try Takeaway Chinese, where you can take some Chinese away and experience progress day by day. Takeaway Chinese, we will promise you a difference.
7: Welcome to Takeaway Chinese. I'm Niu Honglin with Mr. Tony Reed in the studio. Hi, Tony.
8: What's going on, Honglin? And hello to all of our listeners out there. It's a pleasure to be here, as usual.
7: It's great to have you here. And recently, I've got really good news. Actually, it made my day that many of our listeners have sent really nice, encouraging comments to our show.
8: That's
7: saying,
8: always nice.
7: Yeah, saying it has helped them with language and also gave them some pleasure while listening. And some of our friends have also given us feedback, hoping to learn more about studying in China, not only language-wise, in the sense that what kind of sentences and sayings and phrase and expressions we can use when we are on the topic of studying in China, but also some practical tips.
8: Okay, so some contextual conversational tips for studying in China. So
7: in
8: like
7: China.
8: Going to a university and asking questions.
7: Yeah, something like that.
8: Okay.
7: So for our dear listeners out there, if you're interested in Chinese culture and you want to get a grip on the Chinese language, and specifically for today, if you are thinking about applying for a place in the university, maybe studying here in China, this is definitely the show for you. And for more fun Chinese learning, follow our Facebook page, Learn Chinese, to watch many fun videos and live streams. But now, let's provide you with some free Chinese for takeaway.
9: 听说你在中国上大学，我也想去。可以呀，只要按要求申请就可以了。
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0: That is relatively a long conversation, but yeah. I think it's information packed.
1: Yeah, I think there's lots to learn, especially for those prospective students to come to China.
0: Yeah, so let's talk about the language side of the conversation first.
1: All right.
0: For the first sentence, 听说你在中国上大学，我也想去。
1: This is, I heard you're studying at a university in China. I want to go too.
0: Mm.
1: So, 听说, this is normally like, I heard you say, or I heard someone say, right?
0: Mm-hmm. Yeah, so I heard something. I can say, 听说你生病了。
1: I heard you say something?
0: 听说你生病了。I heard you were under the weather.
1: Oh.
0: You're a bit uncomfortable. 生病, sick.
1: Being sick, right?
0: Yes, 生病。听说你生病了。Or I can say, 听说你休假了。
1: 休假了 so
0: holiday
1: okay.
0: went on a vacation 听说 so when I use the word 听说 I mean I'm not really sure about the situation that I'm talking about I'm confirming with you
1: right、okay.
0: a little bit like that 听说你在中国上大学
1: so 你 is you and then 在 is this like you're at
0: or- yes
1: And then 中国's China.
0: Mm-hmm.
1: And then 上大学. So I think 大学 is university, right?
0: Yes.
1: And 上, what is this?
0: 上大学 is a set phrase or a common correlation.
1: Mm-hmm.
0: Because you would assume 在大学学习, study at the university. That's very common. But 上大学 is relatively a more common way of saying it. It's more colloquial, it's more oral Chinese.
1: Okay.
0: 上大学, go to college.
1: Okay. And then 我也 is I also.
0: Mm-hmm.
1: 想去, 想 here is want.
0: Mm-hmm.
1: And then 去 is go.
0: Yes, 我也想去, I also like to go. 可以啊,只要按要求申请就可以了。
1: This is sure, as long as you apply according to the requirements.
0: Mm.
1: So 可以啊, that's another way of saying you can or sure or, you know, there's a lot of...
0: Agreeing.
1: Yeah, it's an agreement.
0: Yes.
1: And then 只要, I think this 只要 is like...
0: paired with 就, so forming a sentence structure.
1: Oh, this is a sentence structure.
0: Yes,
1: okay.
0: So 只要something something 就 something something means as long as you do this... The second part of the sentence will happen.
1: Okay.
0: For instance, I can say, 只要一直学中文就有进步。
1: Okay, so as long as you
0: keep studying
1: Chinese, you will
0: make progress. So 进步 is progress, and 一直 is continue to 学中文 study Chinese. 只要一直学中文就会有进步。And there is the other one that has been quite popular on the Chinese internet.
1: Mm-hmm.
0: If you're claiming your love to your significant other, you want to tell him or her that you would give them anything as long as they require, as long as you have. You would say, 只要我要,只要你有, as long as you want it, as long as I have it. And you're suggesting, as long as I will give anything to you.
1: Okay.
0: Uh-huh, I'll give you anything. 只要你要,只要我有. I think it's kind of, you know...romantic.
1: Sounds nice.
0: Yeah, sounds very nice. So this is the 只要就, as long as.
1: All right, so we have the 只要, and then 按要求.
0: 按要求.
1: So 要求, I think this is like requirements, right?
0: Yes.
1: And then 按, is this?
0: 按 is short for 按照, according to.
1: Okay.
0: So it's follow the instructions, follow the requirements, according to the requirements. 只要按要求.
1: And then we have 申请
0: 申请
1: 申请
0: mm-hmm.
1: This is like application?
0: Yes, apply. Actually, it's the verb here. So basically, 按要求申请 means to apply according to the requirements.
1: And then 就 is like then or...
0: This then, part of the structure.
1: And then 可以了 means you can. So as long as you follow the requirements, the application requirements, then you can.
0: Then you can, yes.
1: Okay.
0: 有什么具体的要求吗？快给我分享一下你的经验。
1: This is, are there any specific requirements? Can you share your experience with me?
0: Yes.
1: So, 有什么, so 有 is, here is have, right? And then 什么, here is what?
0: Yes.

0: And then 具体. I think this is the specific, right?
1: Specific. It's actually very useful because sometimes when, especially in a working environment, people can be a little bit vague when they ask you to do certain things and you can ask them to 具体点.
0: Yeah, really annoying. It's like they want you to say yes, you know, because if they give you too many details, you might say no.
1: But you can always ask. You can say 有什么具体要求, like this sentence, very useful. What are some specific requirements? Or you can just say 具体点. Yeah, be more specific. Or you can say
0: it is very useful.
1: It is. And you can also ask what are the specific people or group of people you want me to talk to. So 具体和谁对接, specifically who should I talk to? Who should I talk with? 具体,
0: okay.
1: Very useful.
0: Alright, 具体的要求. So 要求 is requirement. And so yeah, 么 is the question. And then 快 is quickly, 给我 is give me, 分享, I think this is share, right?
1: Share.
0: And then 一下 is like a bit, and then 你的 is your, and then 经验 is experience.
1: Experience. Actually, you might find 快给我 do something, or quickly give me something, or 快走快走. Quickly go. You find it a little bit rude.
0: A little bit.
1: But it's not. In Chinese, in this context, it shows you guys are really good friends. And 快 do something, quickly do something. It just shows that this person using the word is eager to know the answer to a certain question or to do something. It's rushing you really politely. It does not carry any kind of impoliteness in Chinese. So do not worry about using it.
0: Okay, so it's not any kind of injunction. It's just telling you, like, you must do this now.
1: No. Okay. Not like that. It's
0: cool.
1: Just very lightly.
0: Okay.
1: The tone. 我申请的学校要求中文水平达到 HSK 4级，总分不低于180分。
0: And that's the university I applied to requires a Chinese proficiency level of at least HSK4 with a total score of no less than 180.
1: This is a long sentence.
0: A little bit.
1: But this is actually, again, very useful. Not only when you are applying to a school in China, but any kind of other, I would say, application might contain requirements related to scores.
0: Right.
1: So, very useful sentence.
0: Yep. So, 我申请. So this is
1: 我申请的学校 actually is the noun here. So 我 is I, we know 申请 is apply, 学校 is school. So it's the school I applied.
0: Okay, so the school I applied to. 要求 again is requirement. And then 中文 is the Chinese language.
1: Yes.
0: And then 水平. This is like level or standard?
1: Level. Yes, level or standard, 水平. Actually, this word 水平 shares the same pronunciation with water bottle, 水瓶.
0: Okay.
1: That is why there is a Chinese saying, bring a water bottle very up high in the air to an airplane. And the second half of that saying is high level.
0: Okay, I don't understand that.
1: No, because bring a water bottle onto an airplane, you are bringing the water bottle really up high there. So it is a high water bottle. And since water bottle and level shares the same pronunciation, it is high level.
0: Okay.
1: It's kind of funny.
0: Yeah. Where are we? 达到.
1: I
0: think this is...
1: reach.
0: Oh, reach.
1: Yes, 达到 is reach or to achieve certain level.
0: So level, achieve, HSK, 四 is 4. G, I think is like grade, maybe?
1: Grade or level, yes, here.
0: And then 总分. 总分 is total score.
1: Total score.
0: And then 不低于, so not less than.
1: Not less than or not fewer than in Chinese, both works. So you say 总分不低于180分, that's your total score should be not less than 180. But you can also say 我觉得 Tony 很高, I think Tony's really tall. 绝对不低.

0: 1米9, not shorter than 190 centimeters. So that's like saying when you're talking about something, not lower than, not shorter than, not fewer than, not less than, always use 不低于.
1: 不低于, okay. And yeah, here 一百 is 100, 八十 is 80, and then 分?
0: Score.
1: Score, okay.
0: 看来我还要好好学中文，还有其他要求吗？
1: So that's, oh, it looks like I need to further improve my Chinese. Are there any other requirements?
0: Yeah.
1: So, ah is just another way of saying oh, right?
0: Yeah, Chinese people say ah sometimes.
1: Okay. Kan lai, is this looks like?
0: It is, but
1: it almost seems like look, come, come look.
0: Yeah, it's a little, well, the characters are look, come, but actually this word can be used for at least two situations.
1: Okay.
0: First is it seems like something. So, 看来他不会来了. It seems that he's not coming. Maybe you're waiting for someone, it's already too late. You're saying, well, apparently he's not coming. It seems that he's not coming. 看来. Or you can say, 看来我今天工作做不完了. It seems that I cannot finish my work today.
1: So it has a, like, seems. I guess looks like is more like a 看起来, right?
0: Yeah.
1: Okay.
0: 看起来 is looks like. It involves a lot of looking, whereas 看来 is more like thinking. You're assuming something. You're trying to make a judgment over a situation. That's the first way of using it. And there is a second way of using it. That is to use it to suggest from a certain person's perspective. For instance, I can say, 在我看来,这件事情很简单。简单。 Simple or easy. So from my perspective, it's quite simple or quite easy. Or maybe you can say, 在你看来,
1: 在你看来,
0: from your perspective.
1: Oh, 在你, that's to you.
0: Up to you, yes. 在你. So it's like 在 someone 看来, 在领导看来, 工作效率很重要. From the boss's perspective, efficiency is very important. Yeah. So 在 someone 看来 means from someone's perspective, whereas 看来 itself means it seems like.
1: All right. Let's keep it moving. So 我还有, so I still
0: want.
1: 好好, well, it sounds like good, good.
0: It is good, good. You remember the very famous 好好学习天天向上?
1: Oh, that sounds like a very useful phrase that I don't remember.
0: 好好学习,天天向上, good, good study, day, day up.
1: Oh, jeez.
0: Yeah, that's the not properly translated, yet a lot of people understand kind of saying. So, 好好学中文, study your Chinese good or well, or, you know, do a lot of studying.
1: And then 还有, I think that's still have.
0: Yes.
1: 其他, other.
0: Other.
1: And then 要求, requirement, and then 吗, the question.
0: Yeah, this is also very useful. If someone or your boss asks you to do something, you can follow their instructions, write down everything, and you can say 还有其他要求吗? Any other requirements? Or 还有其他人帮我吗? Any other people that can assist me? Yeah, can help me. Or 我还有时间吗?
1: 时间, time.
0: Yeah, do I have more time? 我还有其他项目要做, I have other projects to do. So, very useful.
1: Okay.
0: 当然了, 根据不同的专业会有不同的要求, 你可以到网站上去查查。
1: And that is, of course, different majors have different requirements. You can check on the website for more information.
0: Yep.
1: So, 当然了, that's normally of course.
0: Yes, another way of saying yes, of course, sure.
1: And then we have 根据.
0: 根据.
1: 根据. I think this is...
0: also according to.
1: According to.
0: It's basically the same meaning with the one we've already just mentioned. 按照. Yes. So 按照 and 根据. 按照 is more like according to, follow certain instructions step by step. Whereas 根据 is a bit towards based on. So you can see there's tiny little difference there, but not too much. Most occasions you can use them interchangeably.
1: Okay. And then 不同, I think this 不同 means not...
0: The same?
1: Not the same.
0: Yes, different. 不同的专业.
1: 专业, this is like major?
0: It is major, but you're thinking about specialty.
1: Oh, okay, okay.
0: You're thinking about specialty and professional, and you're not wrong, because 专业 can mean professional. It has both meanings. You can use it to refer to major in school. 我学英语专业. English is my major. 我大学的专业是环境学. My major in college is environment science.
1: Okay.
0: That's major. But also, 专业 can be used as professional. I can say, 托尼很专业. Tony is very professional.
1: Oh.
0: That's how you use it.
1: Okay, so it could be an adjective or a noun.
0: Yes.
1: I got it, okay. So, 根据, according to, 不同, different, 专业, so majors,
0: Mm-hmm. Huis,
1: will, yos, have, 不同 is different, the 要求, so it will have different requirements.
0: Yes, so there will be different requirements according to the major you're applying.
1: Sure. 你可以 is you can. Dao.
0: Go to. Actually, dao is arrive.
1: Arrive, yeah.
0: But it's, you understand the gesture. It's like you should arrive onto the right page and start, you know, looking out.
1: Okay. 网站, is this online or is this website?
0: 网站 is website. 上网 is online. Which is why 到网站上 is go online.
1: Okay.
0: Mm-hmm.
1: So 你可以, you can 到网站, go online. 上去,
0: 到网站上 means go online.
1: Okay.
0: And 去查查, go check, go give it a look.
1: Did
0: go
1: you say
0: check
1: cha-cha?
0: Out. Yes, 查查. Cha is the verb here.
1: Sounds like a dance.
0: Oh, I didn't see that coming. But 查查 is soften the tone. When you're repeating the same verb, you can also say 查一查, give it a check, or 查一下, check it out a little bit.
1: Okay.
0: Mm-hmm. And that is relatively a long conversation, but with a lot of useful information.
1: Yeah, I think so.
0: You're listening to Takeaway Chinese with myself, Niu Hongling, and Tony. Coming up next, let's talk about certain steps and maybe tips that might help you to apply for a position here in a Chinese university. Don't go away, so you will take some Chinese away. Welcome back to Takeaway Chinese. I'm Niu Honglin, joined by Tony. So, Tony, do you know any pathways for applying for study here in China?
1: Well, I know there's a couple of inter-school exchanges where sometimes you can apply based on the school that you're in, that you can go to, say, a different country and you can study in a different place. And I think China has a lot of these kinds of programs too.
0: Yeah. We call it 校际交流. 校 is school. 校际 is like among schools. Mm-hmm. And 交流, cooperation or communication. So if your school has this kind of programs with a Chinese school, it would be easy, really easy for you to apply.
1: And then, of course, there's the self-financed individual. You know, so like if you want to pay for it out of your own pocket, or like if your family is going to pay for your education, I think this might be one of the more common, at least internationally. A lot of people just pay for the education. They apply, like most people, and then they get in and they pay the fees.
0: Yeah, I feel like it's 自主申请. So 自主 is self or self-help. 申请 is apply. But many of those can be transferred to the 自主招生奖学金项目. So I know it sounds complicated. Chinese sounds complicated. But basically it means a Chinese university's independent enrollment scholarship programs. So when you're applying for a place here in China, even if at the very beginning it is self-financed, as long as you look into those different programs that provide you with the scholarship, maybe you can be enrolled in those programs and makes your self-enrollment one into a Chinese university financed one. And of course, there is this, I feel like, really high level, that's the government exchange programs.
1: Okay.
0: For those ones, you have to, again, check certain boxes, be really good at what you study, or meet certain requirements. And of course, there are some basic materials that you have to prepare if you are applying. The very basic one would be an application form, 申请表.
1: 申请, we learned that today.
0: Uh-huh. And there should be a degree certification, 成绩单.
1: 成绩单.
0: 成绩 is your grade. 单 is actually a sheet. But this is actually the certification of your grades.
1: All right.
0: And some school would require a reference letter, 推荐信.
1: 推荐信.
0: 推荐信.
1: 荐.
0: 推荐信. And I personally would recommend you to have a study plan. When you're applying for a position in university, you can let them know what kind of study plan you have already set for yourself, showcasing that you're, you know, very determined in studying and you have clear plan, and that would always help.
1: Okay. How do you say study plan again?
0: 学习计划.
1: 学习计划.
0: 学习计划.
1: Oh, that's pretty straightforward.
0: It's pretty straightforward. And a lot of people concern over the fact that their Chinese might not be the best. They worry that a Chinese school would ask for really high level of Chinese, making them, you know, feel like they cannot apply. But that is not the case. Because just like in our conversation, based on different major, different schools, and even different programs, there are different requirements. Because for some programs, as far as I know, they teach in English, and you have to submit your study, your papers in English. You have to publish your papers in English. They do not even require a Chinese level.
1: Oh, wow. I didn't know that.
0: Yeah, especially for maybe if you're studying science or technology.
1: Okay.
0: Many of those, well, but I think it's mostly for postgraduate exchange students.
1: Okay.
0: So do 到网站上去看看. Seriously, go to the websites and look into the requirements. I really think it's not as hard as you would assume.
1: Well, science and technology can be quite difficult.
0: Oh, yeah. And another thing is, if you do not really have a dream school already in your heart, maybe you can consider more schools based on all these different factors. For instance, if you want to live in Beijing, you can check out Beijing schools. If you like Shanghai, if you like Hangzhou, and if you think you cannot meet certain requirements in these really high-profile universities, check out some really good one, but not that, you know,
1: expensive.
0: And also competitive ones in some other parts of China. So it depends, totally depends. And of course, it depends on the major you want to choose. Some schools might not be that prominent when it comes to an overall level.
1: Yeah.
0: Yet, some of their majors can be really good as well. But your experience of learning in a different country might help you go really far.
1: Right.
0: So for those of you who are listening, who are interested, go check online, 去官方网站查一查. Maybe this is your door, your first step to a wonderful life in China. And that brings us to the end of today's Takeaway Chinese. I'm Yohong Lin with Tony here in the studio. For more episodes of the show, you can visit our website at radio.cgtn.com and go to the column podcast. 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
1: Now the news. I'm Shane Bigham. China's Shenzhou 21 astronauts have completed their rehabilitation and made their first public appearance after returning from the Tiangong space station in May. Crew members Zheng Lu, Wu Fei, and Zhang Hongzheng now resume work and training. They stayed in orbit for a record 210 days in China's longest single crew mission. A deal to reopen the Strait of Hormuz appears increasingly within sight, with officials from Washington and Tehran and regional mediators signaling progress in ongoing diplomatic efforts. U.S. President Donald Trump said Washington's having very good discussions with Iran, while also warning that Tehran will be hit very hard if it doesn't open the strait very soon. But Iran's also rejected U.S. claims that negotiations are ongoing, insisting the only talks taking place are with Oman. U.S. Secretary of State Marco Rubio said the United States was also involved. Qatar confirmed that mediation efforts continue. Israel and Lebanon have resumed U.S.-mediated talks in Rome, aiming to advance security arrangements along their border and implement a framework agreement reached in Washington, D.C. in June. The discussions focus on security arrangements in southern Lebanon, unresolved border issues, and the disarmament of Hezbollah, which Washington considers a key condition for a lasting settlement. Israel reportedly hopes to establish working groups on border demarcation, Hezbollah's disarmament, reconstruction in southern Lebanon, and other issues. The Hezbollah leader has reiterated the group's opposition to the talks and the framework agreement. The United States is holding its final primaries ahead of its midterm elections in November. Republicans hold narrow majorities, and Democrats are preparing to change that. Diane Hodges has more from Washington.
2: Outwardly, Democrats are focusing on affordability, blaming the Trump tariffs and the war against Iran for rising prices. President Trump has worked to ensure that his preferred candidates will represent Republicans in November. Trump is also pushing, without evidence, his long-running claims that U.S. elections are compromised, calling for investigations into voter rolls and voting machines. Both parties have aggressively manipulated electoral district boundaries to favor their party in states where they have control. And Republicans want to add restrictions to mail-in voting and voter registration drives.
1: NASA says part of a used SpaceX rocket is set to crash onto the moon on Wednesday. It's tracking the Falcon 9 upper stage used during a commercial mission. Scientists are planning to collect lunar data from the event and refine techniques for tracking objects in space. SpaceX launched the Falcon 9 rocket and deployed Firefly Aerospace's Blue Ghost 1 lunar lander to the moon in January of last year. A city in East China has launched the country's first residential centralized cooling project that uses water from abandoned coal mines, offering a cost-effective and eco-friendly cooling solution. Underground water, which maintains a year-round temperature in the low teens Celsius, circulates through a heating network and underfloor pipes at a residential compound in Shuzhou. For an apartment of around 100 square meters, the project, running throughout the summer, costs residents roughly the same amount they spend on air conditioning for 1 month. The project's developers expect the cooling method to reduce annual carbon dioxide emissions by more than 50 metric tons per 100 households served. In tennis, Chinese player Sheng Juncheng saved 5 match points to stun 10th seed Andrei Rublev to reach the third round of the ATP Masters 1000 event in Montreal, and made Sheng the first Chinese man in the Open era to go that far in Montreal. On the women's side, Chinese veteran Zhang Shuai progressed in Toronto after Yelena Ostapenko retired while trailing 6-love, 4-love. The 37-year-old will face the top seed Aryna Sabalenka. More and more international tourists are visiting China to explore local history, architecture, and design. Cultural stories on screen and distinctive neighborhoods are helping create new travel experiences. The success of Chinese film Dear You is bringing more tourists to traditional sites in China. Visitors are walking through historic streets and learning about Xiaopi, or letters and remittances once sent home by overseas Chinese. Shanghai is also a popular destination. The city received over 5.3 million overseas visitors in the first half of the year, up nearly 28%. The posthumous work of Japanese mystery novelist Keigo Higashino has gone on sale in Japan. Eternal Memory is the 11th installment of the Detective Galileo series, featuring physicist Manabu Yukawa, and marks Higashino's 106th published work. The writer died of cancer last month at the age of 68. He's known for numerous mystery novels, including The Devotion of Suspect X. And that's the news. I'm Shane Bigham.

0: is Round Table.
1: What do an office worker, 10,000 live stream viewers, and a $400,000 tagged carp have in common? They're all part of fishing's unexpected comeback in China. Only now, anglers are getting younger and gear is getting smarter. Once a retiree's pastime, fishing has become a blind box thrill for stressed millennials and social currency for Gen Z. From cloud fishing spectators to Wi-Fi connected rods, a new generation is writing the sport one bite at a time. Today, we explore why millions are trading screen time for stream time. Coming to you from our studios in Beijing, this is Roundtable. I'm Feifei. And for today's discussion, I'm joined by Steve Heatherly and Yu Shan. Now, imagine spending your weekend watching a stranger stare at water for hours and loving every minute of it. In China, fishing has transformed from grandfather's hobby into a youth-driven phenomenon where patience meets adrenaline and nature becomes the ultimate status symbol. With 140 million enthusiasts, half under the age of 44, the sport is spawning hashtags and smart rod startups and a new kind of urban escape. What happens when a generation hooked on speed discovers the slow life? Let's find out. Hello, Yushan and Steve. We're talking about a pretty familiar sport to many of our listeners, which is fishing. But apparently a big shift is happening. What kind of shift is happening here in China?
2: You were so correct in mentioning that it used to be a grandpa's hobby, because I remember very clearly that when I was young, going fishing, or rather watching other grandpa fishing and you gather as a circle surrounding that person, was such a huge deal for a lot of the kids and for a lot of the elders in the community too, whenever there's a, you know, there's a park, and back then it was still allowed in the park. So yeah, nowadays we see such a huge shift in China where fishing is undergoing this transformation, if I may call it, and you can see it in everyday scene across the country. For example, in late March, there's been an event called the 2026 Shanghai International Lure Fishing Expo. So there, we're witnessing a clear shift. So instead of the stereotypical older anglers and older fishing lovers attending the event, the crowd is actually packed with people in their 20s and 30s. Some post 95 participants, so around my age, late 20s, early 30-year-olds. We were only there out of curiosity, but still end up learning how to, you know, cast and also the techniques for fishing, and then eventually buying the first foldable rod set for themselves. So that's how this whole transformation is happening. So there hasn't been such events all the time in China, that I can vouch for. So nowadays we're seeing young people attending and becoming part of this trend.
1: And it's also not only happening in like big gatherings like an expo as well. I think in many, many city areas or outskirts of the city areas.
3: Yeah, it's happening here in Beijing too. In places like Tongzhou, young people, it's not just like a go out and do this by yourself type of thing.
2: Right.
3: This is a full day social activity where groups of friends, they'll wake up quite early in the morning. They'll get all set up by the water and they will stay there all day long until the sun goes down. And fishing is just kind of like one of the activities that they'll do. They'll hang out with each other. They'll chat. They'll eat together. A lot of them, they might look like beginners, but they are there for the social aspect of it too.
2: Yeah, and you see nowadays, people even like to watch other people going fishing online through live streams. That's something new that I've only learned about recently too, that fishing live streams are drawing in thousands of, sometimes tens of thousands of viewers, all tuning into this scene where you just see someone fishing so quietly. It's like one of those slow live streams that we talked about, that you just vibe with them.
3: And quiet live streams.
2: Yeah, you don't expect a lot, but occasionally there is a, oof, this guy's got something, and then you see what type of fish he's got.
3: Yeah. And it's like a

0: blind box in a way.
1: Yeah. So I have this question for you guys. Have you tried fishing, you know, before?
2: Yeah. Not yet. How does it feel?
0: I did it in college. My roommate was big into fishing. And in Nova Scotia, there are a lot of lakes. So it's not hard to find a spot to go and be by yourself kind of thing. Like, it's not like there's 50 other boats in the lake at the same time. I remember many times going and we were the only people there. Now, did I enjoy it? Not really. It's mostly you're just sitting there doing nothing for the majority of the time. But I think that's part of the attraction for people, is that it's just very relaxing. It's very cathartic. It's kind of like cooking. I know I bring up cooking a lot, but for me, I like it because of what I get from it. I don't really like fishing because I don't get a lot from it. Also, I don't think I'm good at it. I never actually learned how to do it. I just throw the line in the water and hope for the best. But my friend really enjoyed it, so we would go out, and it's a nice way to spend a day. It's very stress-free, or at least it's supposed to be. So yeah. I get it. And I even get the attraction to the live stream. Maybe on the surface, it seems a little silly. Why would you sit and watch someone fish? Well, it's that suspense of the bite, right? You're just watching them doing nothing. But until that moment that they actually catch something, and then the big reveal, what did they catch as they bring it out of the water? So I kind of understand it.
1: So, you know, that's why when we're talking about fishing, I think traditional, well, the stereotype of fishing is something that my grandfather would do. Somebody who retired, or the older generation would do, because it's slow, requires long hours sitting alone, sitting still, and waiting.
2: Like playing chess.
1: Yeah.
3: You're not allowed to yell.
1: But I don't think there are a lot of like mind games going on when it comes to fishing.
0: Right? Yeah. Online, though, I mean, if you go on Red Note, the hashtag, there's a specific hashtag called the joy of fishing. That's got over 2.5 billion views. So it's not just niche anymore, right? This is something that young people have really embraced.
1: And why are young people, you know, attracted to this low-key, long hours, slow-paced activity?
0: I think you just maybe stated all the reasons why.
2: Yeah, first of all, I think we mentioned there is the blind box syndrome, or sort of an attraction that's hooking up a lot of the young people nowadays, because you never know what you can get, when you're going to get it, or, you know, if you're ever going to get anything from this trip. And I think that's kind of the appeal of this whole activity, too. You don't know what's beneath the water, or when the fish will strike. The unpredictability itself is what's attracting a lot of us. And then there's also the adrenaline shot when, you know, you see the fish bites, when you see that little symbol. I don't even know how to call it in English. You know, that one red line plastic thing that's, you know, going up and down. When the fish bites it, it goes down. And for the rest of the time, it just stands floating on the water. When that thing moves like a boil or something, your heart moves and beats harder with it. So that's when the dopamine kind of shoots you in a way to make you extra switching, or extra engaging in this activity. And that's the switch mode from the quiet and calmness, and then to, oh, did I get something? Kind of the mindset. So that's really an interesting balance in one activity.
0: Yeah, that's the thrill, I guess, side of things. But then there's the disconnect side, too.
2: Right.
0: It's not in the city. It's not downtown that you're doing this. So there's a connection with nature that young people get from this. It's time to put their phone down and not care about social media. Not check text messages from bosses or phone calls, or whatever it is. It's a time to just be alone with yourself and be on the water. It's usually quiet, really quiet there as well. I think that kind of cure for urban sickness is another big reason why people are enjoying it.
1: Yeah, we talked a lot of similar activities where young people just finding a place to zone out and to just be with it, him or herself, and away from all the, you know, scrolling of social media and messaging on WeChat.
0: I think even for people who don't enjoy fishing, watching it online is almost cathartic, because it is almost like an ASMR.

0: ASMR type of experience.
1: The birds chirping in the background.
0: Yeah, exactly. And you're not watching anything that's really... If you think about other live streams that are on social media, if people are selling something or if they're just in front of the camera, it's usually like high energy. This is the opposite of that. So it's kind of like the anti-everything else in people's lives when they get to either do it as an activity themselves or watch it online.
1: Yeah, it's interesting. We're mentioning that more people nowadays are watching this online. It's because there's got the social aspect of things too when we're looking at fishing. Because, yeah, previously there used to be like a circle of friends, usually back in the days is like middle-aged or elders who go together to a water reservoir or a park to, you know, segue, like put a bit of distance between each other and fish together and go, but they arrive there together and they go back home together. And nowadays young people kind of do the same too, but more like through online channels. If they catch something, or even if they don't, they're just posing for the fishing. They like to send it on social media and add hashtags on social media platforms like Xiaohongshu and tell people that this is a vibe that I'm taking nowadays. And I don't know if it's suitable to mention it as an example, but on a lot of the dating apps, especially when it comes to North American markets, I see a lot of people showing their profile picture on their dating account as themselves holding a huge catfish or something that they just got from their fishing activity, and they're really proud of it. You know, it's the first photo on their dating app account. So I guess it's got this appeal. And yeah, a lot of those are really young person too.
0: Yeah. So fishing is a big part of North American culture, I guess.
1: Yeah.
0: In America, there's almost 60 million people. That's about, what, almost 20% of the population that fished in 2024, that actually like went and did it.
1: Oh.
0: Maybe not as a hobby, as a full-time hobby, but at least did it once. That was a record high in that year. So my guess would be that it's growing in America. And as I said, you know, when I was in university, lots of people used to do this for fun. And I think part of the reason, too, is that it's really easy to get into it.
2: That's true. You don't need a lot of lessons.
0: You don't need a lot of lessons, and you don't need a lot of money either. I mean, fishing rods can get very, very, very expensive if you want them to, but you can just go with a bamboo pole and a thin line to get started if you wanted to.
2: That's how kids in the rural areas would fish, you know, with a bamboo stick and some kind of a really stable line, and that's how they fish.
0: Did you try when you were young?
2: My only fishing experience, I would say, happens in the gaming world. And I do get that adrenaline shot,
0: right,
2: even in the digital world, in the gaming world, when I feel the buzz on my control that a fishing just, you know, bite on my catch, bite on the rod or something, that I start to get excited and I really start to push the buttons, and then voila, that's my catch.
0: Yeah.
2: And I get to learn different species of fish.
0: I think in Western culture it starts often with your family. Like if you have a mom or a dad who enjoys fishing, or at least people in your family, then you're probably going to get into it as a young person. But if you don't, then you don't. And I didn't, right? My parents didn't fish. My cousins didn't fish. Nobody, as a matter of fact. So I didn't really get into it. So when my university roommate, you know, suggested that we go together, I was doing it out of a lack of anything else to do.
2: I thought curiosity.
0: No. I'm a bit sensitive, I suppose, when it comes to that. Not to judge, but I always put myself in the shoes of the fish, and I thought, you know, a hook in my mouth probably wouldn't feel very good, so.
1: Oh. It's just, I think it takes one try or two for everybody to know exactly if this is for you.
0: Yeah, that's a fair point. Yeah.
1: If you try it for once and you don't like it, you know you don't like the long wait, the sitting quiet, and the uncertainty of whether I'm going to get something or not. But if you're into it, you are into it, and you're willing to invest into it. Because like you mentioned, Steve, people pay a lot of money to upgrade their gears. I read that there's a lot of tech gadget that you can really dive into in the realm of fishing rods. So some young people here in China, they are buying really tech-savvy gears like portable sauna fish finders that connects to smartphones via Wi-Fi to display underwater action.

0: basic gears like your rods, your reel, that's the basic setup. The rod gives you the control and the reel manage the line. And then the spinning wheel reels are easy and beginner friendly. And then there are also more expertise bait casting reels offer more precision and a bit of a learning curve for beginners. And then there comes the line, what anglers call the terminal tackle, which is the hooks, the weights, the swivels. This is where the business ends and also where the technique really matters. And then, as Yushan mentioned, there is a shift in how people fish currently, especially when a younger generation is getting involved, when smart technology is getting involved. Fishing is no longer just about the rod and the lines and the reel anymore. I think in the beginning we talked about that Shanghai Expo is about lure fishing,
1: which
0: is an unconventional way of fishing.
1: Well, you just don't need live bait.
0: When we are talking about live bait, is like the worms.
1: Yeah, and you can use different stuff, crickets or whatever. I'm not an expert. Whatever your fishing for likes to eat, then that's the type of bait that you would use. But I think a worm is always a safe bet. But that involves, well, first of all, you have to go get the worms either yourself or you go to a bait shop. And buying worms is just kind of a gross experience.
2: Yeah.
1: There's nothing really attractive about that at all. And a lot of people don't like to put the worms onto the hooks. It's also gross. Nobody likes to handle a worm. So for the people who are against that or don't like it, then you can use a lure. And this is portable. It's clean. And this is more for keeping your hands clean during the whole process.
0: So it's like the artificial bait instead of a living creature wriggling in your hands.
1: Correct.
0: And it's popular among young people, I think, also is because it's clean and also quite environmental, having that environmental awareness when it comes to you need to put on leaving worms onto the bait, and that can trigger a lot of people. But we were also seeing this new phenomena when it comes to catch and release, which is something that young people is also, I think, getting popular among the young people, which is that they catch the fish and then they release it back back into the water.
2: But I thought once the fish's mouth is hooked like the way you do it during fishing, they can no longer survive in water, even if you put it back.
1: No, they can. A lot of studies claim that about 95% of all fish caught on artificial lines and lures, they survive if you put them back. If you keep them, their survival rate is zero. But people still are concerned about the survival rates. They don't fully justify the practice. There are people that are against this, of course. People who do catch and release, which is what my university roommate used to do, that's where they treat fishing as a sport, as opposed to, you know, looking for your dinner type thing.
0: Really, you know, looking forward to the catch. So that's why a lot of people are also getting into the cloud fishing, which is basically online fishing content that's involved from simple recordings of everyday fishing to highly structured entertainment-driven live shows and short videos. And earlier content also showed like routine fishing activities, but now expanded into other more competitive and dramatized formats such as battles in fishing.
1: Fishing battles, fishing competitions, fishing tournaments. You know, there's fishing tournaments in America too.
2: Really?
1: Yeah. So I don't know exactly how they work, but you go and the people in the lake or wherever it is they're fishing, the competitors will go to different parts of the lake. Oh, and they use their fancy equipment like their sonars or radars or whatever it is they're using to try and locate the fish. And then they weigh them. So however many you catch, you just keep adding on to that weight. And whoever, I think, has the most weight or catches the biggest or heaviest fish is the winner of the competition. They have fishing TV shows. They might even have a fishing channel. As a matter of fact,
0: since we're having live streams,
1: it makes 24/7 fishing content,
0: which is also the live streaming that we talked about that young people really enjoy. And since Steve mentioned about all of the smart high-tech

0: sauna equipment, I think this is where fishing gears can get pretty dramatic when it comes to this kind of technology, when it comes to, you know, having a live sauna technology which shows fish movements in real time underwater, and it's like watching a screen instead of, you know, reading the water like in traditional ways. And there are others rely on GPS enabled fish finders that map lakes and store hot spots and track underwater structures with really, really surprising precision. So we can see a lot is happening. But another thing that I want to touch on is what Steve also mentioned. When it comes to fishing, there's also a social side to it. And I also think that's one of the reasons why young people are attractive to fishing. It's not just about sitting alone by the lake on a boat. It also means that you get to social, you get to build friend circles, you get to experience maybe the local landscapes and cultures as well.
1: Yeah, sometimes going on a fishing tour rings a bell with groups of friends. Sometimes they see it as, you know, going on a camping tour. So instead of going camping and going on barbecue, they just maybe use what they got from the pond as the resource for dinner. That sounds a bit morbid, but yeah, I've seen live streamers doing that. Like, they go fish together and they just cook on site with the fishes that they caught.
2: Yep. So or that's on one the, or on too. The boat too.
1: Oh, well, yeah, but I guess here in China, it's more or less still within the smaller or more of a niche side of the travel trend that you gotta have a group of friends who all like to go on fishing together in order for that to fulfill. Because if one or two doesn't like it in a group of five, for example, they're going to try to plan to do something else.
2: Well, I mean, I've gone golfing with people who don't like golfing or don't golf, and they just hang out and ride around in the cart together. So, yeah, I suppose it could be a thing for people who aren't into it, but generally speaking, these groups of people will all be into the hobby.
1: Oh, nice.
2: Another thing they do, which I think is really great, some groups have even started activities called anywhere trash picking. Oh. And that's where when they're out fishing, while they're fishing, they'll collect litter in the wild to help keep the space clean, which I think is a really nice thing to do. And another thing they are also doing with that litter is they're creating their own DIY fishing gear. That could be from some branches that have broken off trees that they'll collect or something like that. But they're either making use of things that are no longer useful in nature, or they're helping to clean up nature, which is nice.
0: Yeah, exactly. And also when it comes to families, I think it's a perfect chance to take on your family, go to a really nice suburb or in the lake by the ocean to have like a parent-child fishing events. Like Steve mentioned, a lot of North American families is one of their bonding moments to go out fishing together. So since we're talking about this new transformation, this new trend among young people, that also means businesses, you know, industries, you know, matter is about making gears for the fishing lovers or, you know, basically for destinations who may be developing their own business models out of these fishing circle friends, communities. A lot of new numbers are coming in as well.
2: Did you know China produces 80% of the world's fishing gear?
0: I have no idea, but it's not a surprise.
2: I didn't know that either, but yet I'm not surprised by that number. And 80% of the world's fishing gear adds up to a whole lot of money. In 2025 alone, the export value of fishing gear reached about almost $2 billion, which is pretty impressive. And the domestic, I mean, if we just look at the domestic market alone, that's worth about 50 billion yuan or about $7 billion. So it's a massive industry, both domestically and through the exports to the rest of the world.
1: Yeah, and when we look at China from different regions, there's also regional clusters that's really emerging as corporate giants in terms of the fishing industry as well. For example, in eastern China's Shandong province, it's by the sea, so a lot of its city is really known for fishery and the local businesses. In the city of Weihai, for example, it's known as the the capital of fishing gear. It hosts over 1,400 enterprises and accounts for over 60% of global fishing rod sales. So that 80% of the world's fishing gear, a lot perhaps comes from Weihai, and its annual industrial output value exceeds 10 billion yuan. That's roughly 1.4 billion US dollars already. So that's just one city in eastern China's Shandong province. And then if we look down south in Hunan province, in Linxiang, it's known as the hometown of floats. So this cluster controls over 80% of China's float market with an output value of 8.5 billion yuan as well. So we see a lot of different Chinese cities. Previously, we've been touched upon this too. They all are known for something as their own local pillar industry. And in China, we've seen a lot of such cities that's in the fishing industry too, in Weihai, in Linxiang, in Suning, in Hebei province, and also in a lot of other places too. So the capital market milestone is marked in February 2026, where Leishin Outdoor became the first fishing gear manufacturer to list on the Hong Kong Stock Exchange as well, meaning that we're bringing this whole trade and sales and also like exchanging of ideas and expo idea for fishing industry to the outside world and getting it connected. Not only that we're playing inside China, but getting the market connected with the rest of the world.
0: Yeah, and also a lot of Chinese companies and brands, they're also building their own really high-end technology in some products. For example, they are developing portable dynamic sauna that connects via Wi-Fi to smartphones, replacing really heavy traditional equipment. And there are also other advanced systems. For example, one company, they are launching specialized reels and outboard mortars equipped with vector control algorithms and adaptive magnetic braking systems to provide smooth and professional grade propulsion for specialized boats and fishing vessels. And I think what's more interesting out there is that a lot of cities and locations, they are building their future, creating this fishing plus something model in their own city.
2: Yeah, like tourism.
0: Yeah, exactly. For example, in Shanghai, do you know where exactly Shanghai is?
1: It's in Hubei province, right? In central China?
0: It's actually in the city of Dalian. Mm. Yeah, you know, it's also pretty close to the sea area. And they've linked fishing with catering and hospitality. I actually have a friend who posts constantly on his moments on his WeChat circle about him fishing around China, and Shanghai is one of his spots.
2: Oh, really?
1: Of course.
0: Yes. Because you get to, you know, take on a boat. First of all, you need to rent a boat, you book a boat, you plan your itinerary, and you select your fishing spots, and then you go out, and then you come back, stay in one of the hotels. You know, that's the closed loop of, you know, experiencing fishing, you know, trial the fish, seafood locally, and then the tourism stays. And another city I want to point out is actually Sanya. That follows very, very similar pattern when it comes to creating their fishing plus tourism.
2: In Hainan, you mean?
0: Yeah, exactly. Because we talked about the yachting industry in Sanya before, that people are renting yachting, going out to the sea and enjoying their own fishing experiences and then coming back to the local villages, for example, for traditional cultures and food.
2: My university roommates, now this is a different group of people who had no connection to fishing whatsoever. They just saw an advertisement. I went to St. Mary's University in Halifax, Nova Scotia. Halifax is right on the Atlantic Ocean, so we have lots of fishing-related stuff. Anyway, they saw an advertisement for shark fishing. So
0: shark fishing.
2: Yep. So what they did was they rented the boat, they chartered the boat, and then they brought a couple of boxes of beer because they thought it was going to be like a big party day going out trying to catch a shark. I said to them, these are my close friends, by the way. I said, if any one of you idiots actually catches a shark, I'll give you $1 million because I have no faith in any of you. They came back about 4 or 5 hours later with the same boxes of beer. I said, what happened? You didn't have your little party out in the ocean? And they said, that was one of the most difficult experiences of our lives. Ocean fishing is a totally different ball game from being on a lake.
1: Yeah.
2: On a lake or on a riverbank, there's no waves. Well, first of all, on a riverbank, you're standing on land, maybe a few feet into the water. On a lake, you're on a calm, surface. Ocean fishing, you're bouncing up and down with the waves. So my dumb roommates got so sick on the boat that they couldn't even fish. They caught nothing. They paid hundreds of dollars to go do this as well and completely wasted their time.
0: That's
2: 1,000% waste of time and
0: that's
2: money.
0: Also an experience. Yeah. I would say, you know.
2: Oh, I was laughing so hard at them on that day.
0: But bravo for them trying to catch a fish, catch a shark.
2: Sure.
1: Well, saved Steve $1 million. How many?
2: $1 million. Yeah, exactly. But they gave it a shot.
0: Yeah, but you know, before we end up this discussion, I do want to point out this is that the reason that we are having this fishing trend among young people or all ages basically is also because of the environment. You know, the lakes are getting cleaner, the rivers are getting clearer, and that is basically the foundation for a lot of these nature-based activities that we can enjoy today. And this is Roundtable with myself, Fei-Fei, together with Yushan and Steve. Stick around, everybody. We'll be back after this break.
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0: 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I'm Fei-Fei, together with Steve Heatherly and Yushan. Coming up, internships. Once the golden ticket to jumpstart a career, now seems like a financial burden disguised as opportunities. 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And please don't forget that we want to hear from you. An email is great, but a voice memo is super great. 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Now, dragging suitcases across unfamiliar cities, surviving on tight daily budgets, and taking on unpaid or sometimes underpaid internships. More and more young people are finding themselves in a strange paradox, spending money just to earn a chance at a career. So why has gaining experience started to feel like a financial gamble? And who really ends up paying the price for these quote-unquote opportunities? Hello, Yushan and Steve. So what is happening when it comes to internships here in China?
1: What's happening is the fact that more and more university students, they are now spending significant amounts of money to pursue internships, often in cities that's also far away from both their campuses and hometowns. Now, that may not sound very smart, but these students, they are actually doing it for good reasons, because they hope to gain experience and improving their chances in an increasingly competitive job market, and also to get the internship from bigger companies with better chances, maybe in the future that they're going to build a career in. But this is just that... the fact that for many, this comes with a higher price, perhaps, than they could have imagined, a personal cost. Even while working full-time or close to it, some receive little to no pay, yet still have to cover rent, food, transportation, and daily necessities themselves. So we're talking about internship. And previously, I remember we discussed on Roundtable that nowadays, a lot of the young college students, even starting from their first year, starting to try to get as many internship slots as possible done before they graduate. Because nowadays, companies, when they're hiring, they value not only your diplomat, your history of education received background, but also how many internships you've get. So yeah.
2: That's like a thing that companies look for.
1: Yeah, like how rich of an experience you've had.
2: Yeah, so I guess that's why these young people are willing to live on a really tight budget. I mean, this is not easy living for these young people. They'll track every single expense that they have, from the food that they eat to the cost of a shared apartment. And they'll try to make living as comfortably as they possibly can while working full-time, or if not full-time, near full-time, for very little or sometimes no pay at all. And in the meantime, they still have to pay for those things that I mentioned, things like rent and food, transportation too, getting to and from the place where they are interning. So it's really a tough and challenging time for these young people, but they're doing it with a purpose. And the purpose is, or at least they hope, it will help them land a full-time job in the future.
1: Yeah, sometimes the financial pressure also goes down to other places, like upfront costs such as the basic household items, and sometimes they rent a place themselves, but there's not many home appliances in it, so they have to invest in those too, apart from just basic living costs. So yeah, does their salary, quote unquote, pay for all that? Maybe not enough. So a lot of them are just either paying it out of their own pockets or getting some subsidies from their parents.
0: Yeah, so that when it comes to internship jobs, I don't know, if have you ever interned before?
2: Yeah. No, I haven't.
0: So normally it's like it's either really, really low pay. It's not called salary. It's called basically subsidy to cover your, for example, transport or food or the lunches that you need. Or sometimes I've also worked as an intern before with zero pay, but doing the job full time as well.
1: I think nowadays, the purpose of getting an internship is a little bit different from back in the days when we were students, because back then, I remember the priority wasn't to get experience at all. It wasn't even to look into any sort of work opportunity in a certain career.
2: What was it for? Just to pad your resume?
1: That, and also to get a certificate from that company I was working as an intern for, and get that certificate as part of the proof that I've completed this in order for me to graduate.
0: Some universities and college out there require you to have this kind of practical skills, you know, getting into the real world scenario before graduation. But that's also not only a China thing, right? In other countries as well, because I've also interned in Australia before.
2: What did you do?
0: I worked in a local magazine. I helped with a lot of translation, you know, bilingual translation.
2: Cool.
0: It's really cool. It's not really a full-time job. I only need to came in like 3 days a week, but still I don't get any payment out of that. I don't know if I can call that contribution, but it's definitely tasks I'm handed, assignments I need to do every day. So, but I think it's kind of a universal thing. But I think the issue that we're pointing out today, in particular in this episode, among these young university students in China, is that they have to go to a new place for this kind of internship. Yeah. Exactly.
2: Yeah. So that means that they can't live at home.
0: Or the city that they go to university at.
1: Mm.
0: And why do they need to travel to another city for an internship job?
1: Well, this is my personal take, but I think higher chances is that better internship opportunities are often concentrated in larger cities or specific industry hubs that could also possibly gather in larger cities too. So these places are where these young students, they believe that the experience that they're going to get, the networking that they're going to build, and also how, you know, good looking the resume may turn out afterwards, can really get them a stronger edge in future job seeking.
2: Yeah, and I understand that because I'm from Tatamagush, Nova Scotia, population 1,000, right? So if I'm thinking, okay, well, I'm doing my university now, or I finished it and I have to intern. So do I want to do that in Tatamagush, Nova Scotia, where it's kind of a small population? I already know a lot of people here. Or do I want to go to a bigger city where I'm going to meet new people and have new opportunity? I mean, that's a pretty obvious answer in my right. in my mind. Now, obviously, I don't know if there's anywhere in China that's as small as Tatamagush, Nova Scotia, but it's relative, isn't it? So for these young people, if they're from a rural area, or even if they're outside one of the major cities, then it's very attractive, I would think.
1: Yeah.
2: For future prospects.
0: Especially when it comes to tech companies, I would assume.
2: Mm.
0: If you are looking for example, if you are an engineering student in, let's say, Changsha. But when it comes to a lot of the big names in tech world, it's mostly concentrated in cities like Beijing and Shenzhen or in the neighboring regions. So if you're looking really, especially when it comes to interns, I think it's a good opportunity to test the water a little bit, you know, to see, for example, the reason that I decided to get an intern in a media company is because I want to try if I really, really enjoy working in a media company and then decide whether I really want to find a job in this industry. So by finding an intern, for example, in tech company in Shenzhen, this engineering student from Changsha can test the water to see how is it like to living in a big city like Shenzhen. How is it like to work in a big tech company? And is it something that I want for my future? And I think that is the primary purpose for a lot of students that's working as interns nowadays.
2: Mm.
0: But when it comes to companies, though, why do they need interns?
1: Well, it's cheaper labor. Am I allowed to say a word like this? Because interns, they cover a lot of the repetitive part of the job that more senior employees or like official employees can be spared from if there are plenty of interns working on all that, so that these real official employees can be assigned to other more important tasks in the first place. So that's a way for the company to cut on cost, for one thing. And also, I remember back then I was used as an interpreter in real scenario, in real rehearsal rooms, that this job can be done by other people. But I remember being praised that I have been helped in saving time for the whole project in how it's operated. So we may seem like we're invisible in a lot of the bigger planning or the bigger campaigns that the companies are running. But still, if those jobs are taken by official employees, it's still going to be a time that's lost for other tasks too. So for companies, this is totally a win-win. And I really like how you phrased it earlier, Feifei. This is like an exchange of values between these students and the company. It's not like these students are really suffering a lot just so that they can get internship done or that box checked. It's really that they have this will for getting the experience and really feel like, oh, I'm finally out of a school environment. I'm really in a big city, an environment that I've never been to, and feel like I'm an adult and I'm achieving something somewhere that I think is going to be my dream job or dream career path in the future. And then, like I mentioned earlier, companies get the value of, you know, utilizing that too. So is it really a sad scene? I don't see it that way. I see it as an equal exchanging, as long as these students' rights are protected. And they're not really, you know, being conned into doing things that wasn't promised to them, or that they're being bullied to the fact that they get promised of certain subsidies, but they eventually don't get it from the company. I think that's not what I'm trying to say here.
2: Yeah. It can have a negative effect on the economy, too. I mean, this is an extreme example. But if there are enough unpaid interns who are working full-time hours and working at positions that are major contributions to the company,
1: right,
2: that can displace full-time employees.
1: Yeah.
2: And the advantage to the companies is obvious, right? But that takes a lot of people and a lot of displacement to make a big difference there. And also, unpaid internships, those can lead to job offers, but not as many as paid internships do. So there was actually something to support that. There was a 2022 survey. It was from the National Association of Colleges and Employees, and that showed that paid interns averaged 1.61 job offers, and unpaid interns averaged 0.94 job offers. So there's an external, perhaps even unexpected impact on the economy as a whole. On the topic in general, it's kind of a tough one, isn't it? Because it's difficult to give advice to a young person. It sounds like we're saying, don't take these internships. Don't do them. It sounds like that's what we're saying. But I don't want to say that, because oftentimes it can lead to an opportunity. It does allow you to meet more people, and you never know which doors are going to open in your future. Feifei, when you did that internship at that Australian magazine, what was that fashion magazine?
0: It was a regular lifestyle magazine.
2: Lifestyle magazine. You were curious as to whether you wanted to work in media in some way, shape, and form, and then here you are.
0: Yeah, that's one thing led to another.
2: Yeah, exactly. Now, that's the sunny side of things. But the fact of the situation is also that it might not lead to anything, and you might get taken advantage of, depending on the situation that you find yourself in.
0: But
2: so it's hard to give advice in either direction, I suppose.
0: But also, I think when it comes to taking advantage of, it's also part of the societal lessons that students need to learn before they really step into the real world scenario.
2: That's a fair point.
0: Right, to learn to protect yourself, to learn to set the boundaries. And when do you start to get this learning curve is when you really get involved in a lot of real world scenarios, like negotiating with a company, for example, working in a real team with sometimes having disagreements that you need to solve that disagreements. And I think that's why a lot of young people out there are deciding, you know, even though it's underpaid, even though sometimes it comes out with zero pay, it's still worth trying it out in a different city away from my hometown, for example, right, or from my university.
2: Yeah, okay, but what I meant by taken advantage of, maybe I should have... you're right. There are specific examples of being taken advantage of within a company or within a specific internship. But from a broader context, if companies in an industry know we don't need to offer paid jobs... because the students are lined up out the door down the street for unpaid internships, we don't need to offer a paying job. We can just hire these interns for 3 or 6 months or whatever it is, give them that work to do, and then a new intern will come. Because if those young students, if they're having trouble finding a job, they're going to flock to those jobs. So that's what I meant when I said taken advantage of. In my view, that's an industry. And by the way, I'm not talking about any particular industry or any specific example. Just theoretically speaking, if in an industry that were to happen, then those young students would be taken advantage of.
0: Now, in this sense, what should we do to make this kind of internship positions more sustainable and I think accessible to more and more college students out there?
1: I think, first of all, we need a clearer labor standard and also minimum compensation, at least for these university students, because at the bottom of my heart, I still feel it's wrong that we are encouraging students, not that they have to, but many of them are, as a matter of fact, paying out of their own pockets to have this internship done. So what can be done is really to introduce baseline pay requirements for the companies, even the modest one, would really help for them to have the basic protection, the basic financial support while having what they need done in terms of internship. And then also we've seen a lot of governments and universities are already taking on actions to facilitate and also to support students in terms of contacting companies for them, so that there's already a collaboration between local government or between university and companies, that the students are protected and they know exactly where they're going and what they're going to do in the companies in terms of finishing their internship. I remember that happened a lot, and it's very common when it comes to vocational schools, because previously I interviewed a teacher from a vocational school. His department trains mechanics, and a lot of them are really talented students. They send them to international competitions and they win a lot of awards. And in their case, they have long-term collaborations with a lot of, it was in Guangdong, the city of Guangdong in southern China. They have collaboration with a lot of the local companies, even nearby companies in Shenzhen or in other provinces, just so that their students have a better chance of getting just practical experience. And I'm not even sure if they call it an internship, since that's closely enrolled as part of their educational program already. But I think that mode where education structure should be promoted in universities of larger just areas and industries.
0: I mean, the purpose of that mode is very similar to internships anyways, about gaining experiences, learning how to deal with real world problems.
1: Many of them really just end up signing contract with those companies that they did their internship in.
0: Yeah, so I think maybe that's one of the directions, maybe for a lot of university students out there, is not really university students, but university themselves, is to develop these kind of collaboration channels so that these young graduates don't have to travel to a new place far away from universities and homes.
2: Well, even if they did have to travel to a new place or far away from home, that would be through the guidance of the university,
1: right?
2: Which would make the students feel a lot more comfortable, and it would be a lot more efficient for the students too in terms of job seeking.
0: Yeah. So, and also, I think when it comes to getting an internship position, before you really decide to land that position, is also very important. But ultimately, experience is the new currency on the job market these days. And just remember, trying to obtain as much as possible while you are at school. And that's all the time we got for this episode of Roundtable. Thanks, Yushan and Steve, for joining the show. And thank you for tuning in. You can find us on Roundtable Podcast by searching Roundtable China. I'm Feifei, and I'll see you next time.
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14: 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Decoding the Art of War will help you understand why there's no art in war and how Sun Tzu stayed undefeatable using the science of war, with fun stories and insightful breakdown of famous battles. 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
1: Now the news. I'm Shane Bigham. China's announced countermeasures against six American entities over U.S. sanctions on Chinese companies claiming forced labor. Chinese organizations and individuals are prohibited from trade and cooperation with the U.S. entities, including Applied DNA Sciences. Meanwhile, China's Commerce Ministry has tightened export controls on drones, key parts, and technology to the United States. China's Shenzhou 21 astronauts have completed their rehabilitation and made their first public appearance after returning from the Tiangong Space Station in May. Crew members Zheng Lu, Wu Fei, and Zhang Hongzheng now resume work and training. They stayed in orbit for a record 210 days in China's longest single crew mission. China's exoskeleton robot market exceeded 1.6 billion yuan, or around $230 million in 2025. A report from the International Data Corporation shows shipments reached about 26,000 units during the year. An exoskeleton robot's a wearable machine that gives the user extra strength, endurance, or mobility. Medical rehabilitation remained the sector's largest source of revenue, while consumer mobility devices accounted for around 70% of total shipments. The report says growing adoption across industries is creating new opportunities for market expansion. A deal to reopen the Strait of Hormuz appears increasingly within sight, with officials from Washington and Tehran and regional mediators signaling progress in ongoing diplomatic efforts. U.S. President Donald Trump said Washington's having very good discussions with Iran, while also warning that Tehran will be hit very hard if it doesn't open the strait very soon. But Iran's also rejected U.S. claims that negotiations are ongoing, insisting the only talks taking place are with Oman. U.S. Secretary of State Marco Rubio said the United States was also involved. Qatar confirmed that mediation efforts continue. The United States is holding its final primaries ahead of its midterm elections in November. Republicans hold narrow majorities, and Democrats are preparing to change that. Diane Hodges has more from Washington.
2: Outwardly, Democrats are focusing on affordability, blaming the Trump tariffs and the war against Iran for rising prices. President Trump has worked to ensure that his preferred candidates will represent Republicans in November. Trump is also pushing, without evidence, his long-running claims that U.S. elections are compromised, calling for investigations into voter rolls and voting machines. Both parties have aggressively manipulated electoral district boundaries to favor their party in states where they have control. And Republicans want to add restrictions to mail-in voting and voter registration drives.
1: NASA says part of a used SpaceX rocket is set to crash onto the moon on Wednesday. It's tracking the Falcon 9 upper stage used during a commercial mission. Scientists are planning to collect lunar data from the event and refine techniques for tracking objects in space. A city in East China has launched the country's first residential centralized cooling project that uses water from abandoned coal mines, offering a cost-effective and eco-friendly cooling solution. Underground water, which maintains a year-round temperature in the low teens Celsius, circulates through a heating network and underfloor pipes at a residential compound in Shuzhou. For an apartment of around 100 square meters, the project, running throughout the summer, costs residents roughly the same amount they spend on air conditioning for 1 month. The project's developers expect the cooling method to reduce annual carbon dioxide emissions by more than 50 metric tons per 100 households served. In tennis, Chinese player Sheng Juncheng saved 5 match points to stun 10th seed Andre Rublev to reach the third round of the ATP Masters 1000 event in Montreal, and made Cheng the first Chinese man in the Open era to go that far in Montreal. On the women's side, Chinese veteran Zhang Shuai progressed in Toronto after Yelena Ostapenko retired while trailing 6-love, 4-love. The 37-year-old will face the top seed Aryna Sabalenka. More and more international tourists are visiting China to explore local history, architecture, and design. Cultural stories on screen and distinctive neighborhoods are helping create new travel experiences. The success of Chinese film Dear You is bringing more tourists to traditional sites in China. Visitors are walking through historic streets and learning about Xiaopi, or letters and remittances once sent home by overseas Chinese. The posthumous work of Japanese mystery novelist Keigo Higashino has gone on sale in Japan. Eternal Memory is the 11th installment of the Detective Galileo series, featuring physicist Manabu Yukawa, and marks Higashino's 106th published work. The writer died of cancer last month at the age of 68. He's known for numerous mystery novels, including The Devotion of Suspect X. And that's the news. I'm Shane Bigham.
3: What is uneven development and how do we change course?
4: Welcome to The Bridge, enlightening conversations on world cultures, life, and everything in between. Hey everyone, this is Jason Smith, host of The Bridge podcast from sunny California. If you like the show, don't forget to subscribe. We love The Bridge.
3: Hey everyone, I'm Jason Smith, originally from sunny California, now living in beautiful Beijing. Joining us today is Dr. Michael McDunford, Emeritus Professor of Geography at the University of Sussex and visiting professor at the Chinese Academy of Sciences. He is the author of a new book, Rethinking Uneven Development. Welcome back to The Bridge to China.
5: Thank you very much, Jason. It's a great pleasure to join you again.
3: It's a great pleasure to have you on. Minds like yours are how the rest of us learn about how to deal with today's geopolitical realities. So I wanted to talk about the book, and I have a lot of questions. The book places China's transformative role at the center of the move towards multipolarity, which is what we're talking about in geopolitics today. How, in your opinion, does China's experience illustrate combined development?
5: Okay. The concept derives from Trotsky's theory of uneven and combined development. The starting point is the idea that economic development is an expression of unevenness. What he argued is that as soon as one country industrializes, a whip of external necessity forces others to follow if they can. And he also said that their ability to follow depends on their economic and cultural capacity. So, you know, in 1955, Mao Zedong said, "Our goal is to catch up with and surpass the United States." And it may take, he said, 15 five-year plans. And at the moment, we are at the start of the 15th five-year plan. Now, Trotsky also identified what he called a privilege of backwardness. And van der Linden identified what he called the handicap of a head start. So in relation to the latter, you can say that already industrialized countries often confront difficulties in scrapping old equipment and so on, especially if it's in the hands of private owners. Whereas countries that are, in a sense, embarking on industrialization can often immediately jump into the technologies of the latest industrial revolution. And in China's case, you actually see that very, very clearly in the way in which it's jumped into new energy, electric vehicles, robotics, also in relation to high-speed rail, a whole series of other very, very important technologies in which, you know, after its adoption of indigenous innovation, it's made very, very significant rapid progress. Combined development actually has two aspects. On the one hand, it refers to this sort of dialectic of compulsion, privilege, handicap, capacity. And on the other, it refers to the combination of things that come from outside with ways of doing things in one's own society. So, I mean, an example you could take is actually Chinese Marxism, because Marxism came from the outside. But in the first integration, China sought to integrate it with the characteristics of China as a society. And in the second integration, it is actually integrating it with traditional Chinese culture. And it comes through in very important ways in many of the pronouncements that China makes today on the international stage. Now, obviously, this idea of combination can be employed to consider the way in which Chinese projects are combined with the characteristics of host societies. So you could think, for example, about what happens to the characteristics of the products, of ownership, management, organization of the workforce, the character of the supply chain, when Chinese electric vehicle companies invest, for example, in the European Union, you know, where they're actually subject also to European Union regulation. So you can use the concept, you know, in relation to China's own rise, but also you can use it in relation to China's relationship, you know, with other parts of the world as it unfolds.
3: I want to talk about China specifically because, you know, we're living in a period where urban China is extremely well off, you know, compared to where it was, and rural China is still catching up. So in China, what concrete policy mechanisms does the book examine in relation to the urban-rural integration, poverty alleviation, and remote areas. You know, China did end extreme poverty for 600 million people. That number is debatable. We've talked about it. You said that maybe in 1980, there were 130 million people living in abject poverty. But will the trend towards helping the least well-off continue in the current rural revitalization campaign? And how is that happening?
5: Well, it's happening in part, you know, through programs for urban-rural integration. But, you know, in relation to contemporary China, I actually want to start, you know, in the past. I mean, I think you should start, you know, with the land to the tiller, you know, the program that was implemented immediately

0: after the new China was established, when, what, 700 million mu of farmland were allocated to 500 million farmers. So that was, in a sense, the first step in poverty alleviation, and a critical first step. And then you saw the collectivization of agriculture, and you saw a system under which, if you like, a kind of rural surplus was taken in order to enable China to start to industrialize, you know, initially in conjunction with the Soviet Union. And also, it established these collective enterprises in the countryside in order to create a market for machinery. So you can see the movement, if you like, of resources backwards and forwards between the countryside and the city, even at that very, very, very, very early stage. Then in 1979, you know, China decided to let some people and some places get rich first. But if you read what Deng Xiaoping said many, many times on that occasion, he insisted that once they became rich, it was their responsibility to help everybody else become rich. Now, if you look at what subsequently happened until 2005, you know, rural-urban inequalities increased dramatically. So did regional inequalities, and so did social inequality. But when you get to the new millennium, China started to increase attention to these issues. So it started to talk about, you know, the San Nong Wenti, so the three rural problems. And it started to be concerned about the restructuring of the industrial economy of the Northeast and the development of Western China. So basically, at that point, you know, one of the key aims was rural-urban integration, which is also reflected, you know, in the poverty campaign, and is also reflected in contemporary rural revitalization. But I think it's interesting to talk about the way it unfolded in the past, because in the past, one of the things that happened was that Chongqing was designated as the cornerstone of the development of Western China. It was to be, you know, the first area in Western China to establish Xiaokang Shehui, all right, so a moderately prosperous society, which was, of course, the aim for 2020 nationally. And it, you know, with Chengdu, was made a national pilot area for comprehensive reforms in coordinating urban and rural development. That was in 2007. So at that point, you know, Chongqing, they undertook 3.6 trillion yuan of debt-funded state-led investment in infrastructure and essentially in expanding the physical area of the city that could be used for development. It was recognized as a new area, which is a high-level special economic zone. And it tried to develop a series of pillar industries. And it also, you know, established, well, they call it a 4+6+800 company laptop computer manufacturing chain. And they also established, you know, this rail route to Europe. Now, those steps were linked, you know, with transformations in the countryside and the development of a pro-livelihood development strategy of rural and urban integration. And it involved some remarkable steps. I mean, in Chongqing, it involved hukou reform, you know, which continues to this day. At that time, in 2 years, 3.38 million rural people obtained an urban hukou and what they called, you know, five pieces of cloth, wujian yifu, which basically means a retirement pension, urban employment, public rented housing, education in public city schools, and health insurance. They also introduced something called a land certificate system that basically enabled rural households that moved to the city, who recovered their rural residential plot, their JGD, for agricultural use, for arable use, to obtain in the region of 30, well, in 2011, it was about 300,000 yuan to start up their urban life. I mean, I could explain the way the system worked. It was a very, very interesting system because anybody who wanted to develop land around the edge of Chongqing actually had to purchase one of these land certificates for the amount of land they wanted to develop on this market. And then the revenues raised were paid to farmers and, well, 80% went to the farmer and 20%, you know, to the commune from which they came. They gave rural residents support to develop micro-enterprises in Chongqing. In 3 years, 40 million square meters of public housing and publicly owned dormitories were established. they controlled, you know, the rise in house prices in the city. So, you know, many of these steps were then copied, you know, or transferred, you know, to other parts of China, because it was a pilot project, you know, it was designed to experiment with policies that could be used more generally. So I think one of the things that I would say in relation to your question is, in thinking about these things, you need to think about the way in which China, you know, learns from experience, you know, studies experience in a very, very careful way. And in the light of that, you see this extraordinary sort of evolution of policies. At the same time, you know, if you looked at the countryside, they had these socialist new countryside projects in which they built entire new villages, you know, for rural communities. And then they established rural activities to produce farm products, basically for urban markets. If you look at Chongqing, Chongqing also was involved in poverty alleviation because a significant number of poverty counties and poverty villages were in the Wuling Mountain area, which was part of Chongqing itself. So all of these are sort of examples of an experiment through which China adopted a whole series of policies that could then be applied, you know, again in other places, but also in the poverty alleviation campaign. And also today, you know, in relation to rural-urban integration, where there's an attempt, if you like, to increase the flow of resources backwards and forwards between the countryside and the city.
1: You know, we've talked about this many times, about the turn 1978 to 1980. And I feel like, based on our prior conversations, that a lot of people, including myself sometimes, make the mistake of thinking that China's development started in 1980. Could you talk about the kind of things that the party and that the government did between 1949 and 1978 to increase the prosperity and livelihood of both people in urban areas, but especially people in rural areas, and how development happened? Because if we looked at that period, we see people living twice as long.
0: Yes.
1: We see that people were living around 35 to 40 years, and then they were suddenly living 60 years and more than that. So how did this process come about? How did China raise people out of the century of humiliation which preceded 1949?
0: I mean, I think what China did in that era, first of all, was, of course, it established an independent industrial system, you know, in many heavy industries, which actually played an important role in underpinning, you know, its growth once it switched, you know, towards more export-oriented consumer good industries. I think one way of answering you is to say that one could read a World Bank report in 1981. And that report was very striking because it reflected on the data, that the number that you spoke about, you know, of this extraordinary increase in life expectancy. And that increase in life expectancy was most rapid, you know, basically through the 1960s into the middle of the middle of the 1970s. And it had a great deal to do with the development of rural health and education, you know, barefoot doctors and so on. But that World Bank report said that China, you know, is distinguished from virtually all other, you know, at that stage, you know, underdeveloped and poor countries by the fact that they had done far, far more for the livelihoods of, if you like, ordinary Chinese people. And it's important to remember, you know, that in China, in that era, you know, a lot of things were not commodified. So a lot of things like food, shelter, and so on were actually provided in kind to people, or else they had these capacities to provide these things for themselves. So, you know, in the countryside, you know, people had a plot of land on which they could grow their own food. They were able, if they were rural residents, they were able to build their own house on that plot of land. So they had somewhere to live, they could produce food to eat, and many of them, you know, could make their own clothing. So a great deal of what they consumed in that era, you know, did not depend on a market income. The other thing was, you know, that once you get, you know, the population doubled, right? I mean, it wasn't just life expectancy. The population doubled from 500 million to 1 billion. And of course, at that point, once it reached 1 billion, they introduced the one-child policy in order to prevent growth. But in that period, you know, the growth of GDP, real GDP, was in excess on average of about 6.4%. I mean, it was an incredibly turbulent period. I mean, if you look at the trends in development, and that turbulence was actually driven to a significant extent by the extraordinary turbulence in capital investment. It's on average, you know, it grew at over 6% per year. The per capita rate of growth was obviously slower, you know, because the population doubled. And of course, once the population stopped growing, but GDP grew even faster, you know, after the reform era, per capita incomes increase much, much more rapidly indeed. And at that point, of course, more reliance was placed upon people earning an income in order, in a sense, to be able to acquire the goods and services that they need rather than, you know, rely on things provided in kind. Although even if you

0: So I think, you know, I mean, to me, you know, China's development is a result of the success of this EPC. And it's also you have to remember that first period, you know, China was embargoed, you know, by the United States and by many other Western countries. You know, that embargo ended in 1972 with Nixon's visit, you know, after ping pong diplomacy and Nixon's visit. Immediately, you know, Zhou Enlai and Mao Zedong acquired foreign loans. And they use these foreign loans to acquire foreign capital, Western equipment, and to develop consumer good industries. And that actually was in a sense an intention, you know, in 1949. But I mean, the Korean War, in a sense, forced a radical change of course. And you also have to remember in that period, you know, China spent in the 1960s, you know, early 70s, like half of its fixed capital investment was spent moving in its industries to the center and west of China, to the so-called third front area, because they felt threatened, you know, on the one hand by the United States, which had entered the Vietnam War, and on the other hand by the Soviet Union, with which they had a very difficult relationship in that period. So, you know, I think, you know, the achievements of the CPC in that period were indeed remarkable. But I mean, the other thing that's very striking is this capacity it has to carefully examine what it does, and then in the light of that, you know, to adopt reform. And I mean, you know, we had reform in the reform era, but there was reform within the reform era. And then, as I said, you know, at the end of the last millennium, you know, China gives much, much more weight to common prosperity again, and starts to address the problems of inequality, the problems of environmental deterioration, and so on, that had actually been generated in the reform era. So to me, this is just one process, you know, that is profoundly shaped by a changing external environment, and that, you know, reflects a capacity, if you like, to, in a very, very practical way, solve the problems that are encountered, and to introduce reforms that in many ways are quite radical. I mean, you know, to me, what happened in 1979, I should emphasize, that was to a significant extent a decentralization. What happened in the Great Leap Forward was a decentralization. In the time of the Great Leap Forward, you know, they started the second five-year plan. They had to repay all the loans they'd acquired from the Soviet Union. The Soviet Union took back the blueprints. All the Soviet experts left. So because they had to repay those loans, it meant the central state lacked resources. Now, I mean, because of series of events in that time, you know, there were serious consequences. But what they did was that they wanted to mobilize local initiative. And in a sense, you know, the reform era was exactly the same thing. It was an attempt to mobilize local initiative. And in that period, they had to repay the loans that they'd taken out in the 1970s. I mean, China's very interesting, you know, because as with any country, you know, to industrialize, if you're a developing country, you can't do what Western countries did. You know, you don't draw resources from the rest of the world, suck resources out of the rest of the world and use it. You have to find those investment resources domestically within your own country. And that, in a sense, was what they did with the price scissors, you know, in the 1950s, for example. But, you know, when China acquired foreign loans, it made sure that it invested in activities that would generate revenue streams that enabled it to repay those loans. So it never got into the kind of debt traps that so many developing countries actually find themselves in. But at the time of reform, they had to repay loans. And again, so they decentralized. And they, you know, they abandoned, you know, the interest is this idea of local public finance. You know, they adopt this idea of eating in separate kitchens rather than eating from a common pot, you know. So these were trying to transfer initiatives, you know, to local government and to encourage local government to, you know, engender economic growth and economic development. So that era, you know, so what I'm saying is that era itself can be looked at in a variety of ways. And I think this idea of the way they decentralized responsibility, you know, to township and village enterprises, you know, people assumed in household responsibility system, responsibility for producing food on the plots that they were contracted, the way in which local government, you know, in a sense, kept more of the resources initially than it generated, and the way that led, you know, to a very, very rapid process of development. So it's a single path, you know, with many transitions. And each of these transitions is addressing difficulties that arise at each point in time. And, it, you know, okay, it's a long answer.
1: That's a brilliant answer. I mean, I wish, you know, in the future, we should do another interview just about that period of time. Oh, yeah.
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0: But let's move on. I want to talk about geopolitics for the purposes of talking about your book and talk about imperialism, neo-imperialism. So mercantile and financial capital combined with centralized fiscal military states, imperialism, played a role in the European colonization of the world, of the globe. But this process was also replicated as neo-imperialism in the mid-20th century. In your book, you argue that we're at a turning point. How are we at a turning point now?
1: Okay. Maybe I can answer in three parts, okay? I mean, the first thing I want to say is that in that book, I basically examine the rise and then the relative decline of a succession of leading economic and political powers. And I also examine the relatively limited spread or diffusion of the advances that occurred in successive industrial revolutions, you know, in a sense, generating uneven development. Now, I pay attention, you know, to the histories and geographies of the ascent and relative decline of, well, Italian, Portuguese, Spanish, Dutch, British, and American hegemons. And I also look at the industrialization and development of Europe after the Second World War. And I look at the development of contender states, you know, such as Japan, East Asian tigers, and then especially China, all of which, you know, I would argue were largely pan-rational states. So that's the first thing. As far as these turning points are concerned, the arguments are also presented by many other people. I argue that the world is at a turning point in three respects. The first is Xi Jinping's changes unseen in a century. Now, what I think he is noting is change to a multipolar world without a hegemonic power, and hopefully, therefore, the end of imperialism and colonialism. You know, what Xi does not say is what he was thinking about, you know, that occurred 100 years ago. So you can only surmise. I mean, I sometimes think, was he talking about the Soviet and Chinese revolutions? Maybe, maybe not. Was he simply thinking about the ascendance of the United States, you know, to leadership of the Western world? But that's the first point. You know, we're certainly at a turning point, and I shall come back to that particular point in a moment. Second, you know, it's the end of an era that started 250 years ago with the British and the European Industrial Revolution. You know, the British Revolution occurred in about 10 regions. It saw then an extraordinary increase in global inequality, and it saw the center of economic gravity of the world move from Asia to the North Atlantic. And my argument would be that that era is ending, because in a sense, China is emerging as one of the most vital centers of manufacturing and industry in the world, and the center of economic gravity of the world is returning to Asia. Third, you know, I argue that it is an end of an era that started in 1492, you know, when Europeans used Song Dynasty inventions to put guns on ships, although they did develop their own gun technology and, of course, modified the types of ships that they used, and basically proceeded to colonize the world. So that, in a sense, was the beginning of an era of European domination of the world. So I think that era is coming to an end. The third thing, you know, I think it's important to understand why the West started to decline and when it started to decline. And I tend to emphasize that it started really with the crisis in the 1970s, the end of a golden age. You know, and in the book, I talk a lot about that golden age. Since then, you know, basically the average rate of productivity growth in the G7 countries has progressively declined. Basically, productivity declined due to a decline in productive investment. And the decline in productive investment occurred because of a decline in the rate of profit on productive investment. So you could say that at that time, a kind of productive model of development, you know, which existed, you know, in Europe and the United States, and indeed the United States, you know, up until the 1970s, gave way to a model that was more concerned with the extraction of value and a financial model of accumulation. And of course, a lot of productive activities were moved offshore. But, you know, critically at that point, you know, the United States in 1971 took the dollar off gold. And that, in a sense, opened a wave of finance-led development. You know, the rise of market finance, increased reliance on financial assets, even in the case of non-financial corporations. emphasis upon the extraction of value from privatized assets rather than the creation of value. This is something that Matsukato, who emphasizes in a new report that she's just published with her colleagues. So basically, you know, as productive investment declined, competitiveness declined. And eventually, as industrial economies, they were overtaken by China and by other emerging economies. And then they started to run large, well, quite early on in the case of Britain, very large trade deficits, budget deficits. So in a sense, what they were doing, they were spending more than they earned. Now, you know, if the consequence, you know, to put it in a few words, you know, of these deficits for the US was that its net international investment position exploded from minus $84.6 billion in 1990 to minus $24.7 trillion in 2024. So the United States position came increasingly to depend on a surplus on its financial account, you know, which reflects its ability to print its own currency, which is the same also to some extent for European countries. So dollar seigniorage, the role of the petrodollar, a dollar-based international system, the sale of treasury bills, and it also relies on foreign investment in the United States. And then it secondly relies on what is called primary income. So this means interest, commission, rent, profit, dividends, interest on loans that are denominated in dollars. And they derive, you know, to a significant extent from the kind of control, you know, it exercises over the rules of the international system. What I then would, in a sense, argue is that it was in that context, you know, that these emerging parts of the Europe, of the world themselves, you know, because the institutions were controlled by the Western world, started to establish parallel institutions of global governance, parallel systems of payments. On the other hand, you know, the situation that we're in at the moment is that, in a sense, you know, the Western elites seem determined, you know, in a sense, to maintain their leadership in the world. It's reflected in a succession of wars, and you could interpret, you know, what happened in Venezuela and even what happened in Iran as an attempt to seize control of energy, world energy resources. But also, you know, we're in a situation where the United States, you know, is seeking to solve its problems at the expense of its allies. But I mean, maybe we should come back to that when we talk about the international context, well, the context of the Western world in the international order.
0: Well, actually, I'm really interested. You're the one who introduced me years ago to the idea of the Gini index and of disparity. And we're talking about, you know, where Western powers, the elite, are actually seeking rent. When we talk about Europe and the United States, we see massive disparities emerging. We have 700,000 homeless people in the United States, and we have the world's first trillionaire. Like, do you think there are specific lessons for Western economies that are coming out of the fact that there is so much disparity in the West at this time?
1: I think it's very important to emphasize the change that has occurred in the West. I mean, there was an extraordinary contrast, you know, between what happened from 1945 until the 1970s and what happened afterwards. I mean, in that first era, you know, the European economies, they grew at even Great Britain, actually, which grew more slowly, grew at unprecedentedly fast speeds, but the fastest they'd ever grown. Basically, in that era, you know, regional social inequalities diminished. You know, even if you look at the US, you know, the rich got richer, but the poor got rich faster the lower their income was. So it was as if everyone was on a kind of upward moving escalator because living standards were improving. And it was an upward moving escalator, you know, in which the gap between the top and the bottom was getting smaller. So it's very, very important to remember that era. But that was an era of managed capitalism, you know, of Christian democratic, social democratic capitalism, with all the reforms, you know, that were introduced especially after the Second World War. But, you know, once you move into this neoliberal era, you see a sharp slowdown in productivity and economic growth. And as I said, you know, competitiveness fell, you know, it fell very, very rapidly in Great Britain. And then as that happened, you know, you saw this increasing role of finance. And, you know, and it was in that context, in a sense, that, you know, these inequalities progressively exploded. So I think that past is something that people often, you know, look back to and wonder whether it's ever possible to go back to that world, you know? I mean, but, you know, I think, you know, in a sense, I mean, I say at various points, I think the problem is, you know, that I come back to this question, you know, the fact that they spend more than they earn. I mean, I think, you know, the fundamental problem is that there are certain, these global elites, you know, and that these global elites really seek, you know, still to control the resources of the rest of the world, you know, to in a sense resolve these problems of the Western world. I don't know if that answers your question, but I think the growth in inequality itself is extremely, you know, counterproductive. I mean, in the book, you know, I deal with Italy quite a lot. I deal with the United Kingdom. I deal with other European countries. But I mean, in Great Britain, you know, Great Britain is an economy with, 22.7% of its gross value added is produced in London. You know, 20.1% of that is produced by the financial sector. You know, household debt stands at 180% of GDP, or just a matter of low income. All right. Money is basically invested in housing and stocks, and it drives up asset prices, and then that raises the cost structure and undermines the competitiveness. I mean, the fact that they allowed deindustrialization to occur, obviously, it was profitable for these companies that allowed deindustrialization to occur, but, you know, workers were laid off, skills were not reproduced, education was transformed with much, much less emphasis upon engineering skills, STEM subjects, and so on. Infrastructure was, in a sense, value was extracted, you know, from infrastructure without renewing infrastructure. So, you know, in a way, they've created the situation in which you've got, you know, very, very serious social problems. You gave that figure for the United States. I mean, if you look at the UK, 30% of children live in households who are in poverty, and many of those households work. And if you look at certain regions in the UK, it's 38.3% of children in the northwest of England. It's 40.6% of children in the West Midlands. And then you've got these extraordinary social and cultural cleavages. So in a sense, you know, there's a multiplicity of problems, you know, that derive from the fact, you know, that, you know, industry was, because of the differences in development, the differences in development world were in a sense a problem, you know, because you can see why they moved industries offshore, because the wages were so much lower elsewhere. But if you hadn't had that huge wage disparity, if you'd actually had a more equal world, you wouldn't have had that massive movement offshore. And you may not have had the same degree of movement, you know, into finance. So, you know, these problems were basically created, you know, by the sorts of choices that were that Western elites made, and it seems as though they're very, very reluctant, you know, in a sense, to change course. And I think, you know, the political system in these countries in many ways actually inhibits a significant change of course.
0: You know, it does seem like when you're talking about the recent wars by the United States and Iran and Venezuela, the kidnapping of the sovereign leader of that nation, that the United States is attempting to continue not just neo-imperialism, but rote imperialism. In the book, when you're discussing primitive accumulation and early industrial revolutions, what specific mechanisms of unequal exchange and colonial plunder are the foundation for later global inequality?
1: Okay. Basically, you know, this idea of primitive accumulation is related to the fact that the emergence, you know, and the reproduction of capitalism as a system, it rests upon, but it coexists with, you know, what is called primitive accumulation. So it's essentially the emergence of a class of private property owners, you know, who confront the majority of the population, which has very, very limited property rights and is required to sell its labor to the form. But it also rests upon the accumulation of money capital, you know, that is then advanced as wages and means of production. Now, in the case of Europe, you say, what facilitated it? Well, I mean, in the past, you know, the development of long-distance maritime trade, and then the growth of a system of public credit, of national debt, national taxation, you know, which financed national fleets and armies, you know, that enabled, you know, colonial and imperial expansion and that continue, you know, to underpin imperialism. It reflected an accumulation of wealth that was driven by massive, you know, colonial transfers. You know, things like indemnities, taxes, outright plunder to seize gold, silver, other valuable items that are not in supply domestically. Income was then generated from overseas investment of this accumulated wealth. You know, creditors amassed considerable amounts of money capital, you know, including, of course, from the funding of wars. You know, the merchant capitalists and large trading companies, they advanced capital to, you know, petty household producers, integrating them into world markets. And then small peasant producers were expropriated, creating a wage-earning class. So These were important mechanisms. And I mean, in the book, you know, explain how, you know, before industrialization, you know, these resources contributed to what is called the Little Divergence. You know, the Little Divergence is the stage when the North Sea area, this is very striking, actually, the North Sea area basically saw an increase in average real income relative to other parts of Europe and indeed other parts of the world. But what's very striking is that economic historians have shown that actually the level in this pre-industrial era, in the most advanced parts of Europe, which were basically, you know, the Dutch provinces and then later Great Britain, was not higher than it had been in the Northern Song Dynasty. So we're talking about before 10,000, you know? So Northern Song Dynasty, you know, was extraordinarily advanced. So that's, you know, something that one should bear in mind. But I mean, through it, you know, the European world, in a sense, enormously increased its wealth. I mean, I could give various examples. I mean, if you look at the Dutch East India Company, its net assets increased from 6.4 million guilders in 1602 to 40 million in 1660, but they distributed 62 million in dividends to shareholders. And, even more striking, you know, if you look at the first wave of industrialization, so that's 1800 to 1914, most European countries ran trade deficits because basically their exports of manufactures were less than the imports of commodities, you know, from other parts of the world. And yet, you know, these countries accumulated huge net foreign assets. It reached, so the figure, 71% of GDP in 1897 in Europe. It was 350% in the Netherlands in 1894. It was 185% for Great Britain in 1914. So these are indices, you know, of the transfer of resources. But to that, once you know, if you go back to what Trotsky said, I mean, I agree with him on that. I don't agree with him on many other things, but he said it depends on economic and cultural capacity. You know, if you look at 17th and 18th century Spain, it completely failed to convert its gold and silver into commercial and domestic industrial investment. You know, and even the Netherlands, you know, once it started to decline, this cycle is repeated. You know, the Netherlands went into decline relative to Britain. In that era, you know, accumulating stocks of capital basically flowed into financial activities. So in England, you know, a lot of the wealth that flowed in from the slave trade, from the colonies, you know, from the rental of land, was in many cases used for conspicuous consumption, you know. And actually, we see a lot of conspicuous consumption today as well. So this is quite interesting, you know, the way in which this kind of financial logic, you know, displaces a productive logic. And as it happens, you see, explosion of inequality. I mean, in there, I actually trace inequality internationally, and that's also very interesting, you know, because of the way it evolved. I mean, basically, it increased very strongly, you know, in Europe up to the crisis of feudalism and the Black Death, and then it declined dramatically. You know, it was an enormous drop in the size of the workforce, and that had a very large effect on wages and so on. But then from then, it just increased progressively, you know, basically up until the 1914-18 war. But that, you know, that marked a turn. It comes back to what I said earlier about the Golden Age, to what was called the Great Compression, because of course those two world wars and the Great Depression destroyed a lot of wealth. And then, you know, really from that period right through to 1970, you know, these inequalities in development actually diminished. But then, you know, once you move into the 1970s and the move in the direction of market finance, suddenly they start to explode, and they've increased really progressively ever since then. There's people speak about in the United States of a sort of K-shaped curve. You've seen that, you know, the K-shaped curve is basically the divergence of the income of asset owners from the income of people whose livelihoods depend on their ability to obtain a wage, the savings that they may have accumulated, and the debt that they're able to incur. So, you know, this is a characteristic of a society, you know, that is driven by finance. And I think, the attempt to preserve that world, you know, is what is underpinning these conflicts at the moment, because these, you know, deficits, you know, attempts to cover these deficits by appropriating resources from other parts of the world. And I wonder why Europe wants to defeat the Russian Federation, and why it wants to decolonize Russia. Why? I mean, if you look at Ukraine, you know, it seems that it was the World Bank and the IMF, you know, that amongst others told the post-Maidan regime that it had to recover the Donbass republics. Why? Because of the resources and assets, you know, that it possessed. So in a sense, you know, there's a quest for resources to cover this gulf between what the West spends and earns, instead of thinking about ways in which, you know, it can rebuild itself. I mean, I don't know if you're to talk about this, but I mean, it's quite interesting if you look at what people say about how the West should try to address its difficulties, you know, because on the one hand, you've got liberal economists, you know, who say that you need to increase the flexibility of job markets, you need to reduce the scale of welfare provision, you need to introduce debt breaks to control these problems of exploding debt. So, I mean, that's one argument. I mean, I think that is certainly, you know, it's a repetition of the kind of arguments that have often been used in the past, and it's certainly not an answer, you know. But there are other people who say the way forward is to restore relationships with Russia. Because, you know, the loss of oil and gas and energy resources has, for example, had an absolutely crippling effect on German energy-intensive industries, you know, motor vehicles and chemicals and so on. And also is to build relationships with China, you know, to work with China in order to reconstruct. So these are important elements of a way forward, in a way. You know, I mean, obviously, you know, to move the flows of investment, you know, from basically extracting wealth to creating wealth. But of course, there you have this problem. You have this problem that is associated with the fact that still the return on productive investment in Europe and indeed in the United States is relatively low. So the degree of investment in productive assets, infrastructure and skills and so on is relatively limited. And I mean, so that in a sense comes back to the character of the political system and to the priorities of the elites, you know, the elites who shape the direction of these economies. Because it's so striking at the moment, you know, that even if a government changes, the policies don't change, you know, and the problems don't get solved. So you can see that there's clearly, you know, serious political obstacles in the way of adopting a kind of rational course, you know, and of recognizing themselves, you know, as normal countries, you know, that do not depend upon the extraction, the unfair extraction of wealth from the rest of the world. Oh, yeah.
2: You're listening to The Bridge.
0: Yeah, that makes a lot of sense in terms of hundreds of years of cultural affinity towards wealth extraction from other nations. It may be difficult to change course for those people who are currently in charge of a lot of Western countries. But I kind of want to ask you a different question. You know, you talk about the K-shaped economy, and we're talking about the Gini index briefly. We're also talking about rural revitalization, and we're talking about common prosperity and goals with of 2035 and 2049. And you're talking about flows of goods between urban and rural centers. There's also a process of urbanization, which, you know, almost 1% of people every year are becoming more urban in China, moving to urban areas from rural areas. Could you talk about how China's economy, the course that it is taking in terms of trying to raise more people out of other echelons of two higher echelons of prosperity? What does that mean? What is China doing? What's the goal? What is happening?
1: Okay, that's quite a challenging question. you know, I think you know, the most important thing that China has done recently is that it's basically adopted this course of indigenous innovation, and it's, in a sense, you know, trying to drive, you know, productivity growth around the development of these industries. They're industries of the future. They're industries of the fourth industrial revolution. And I think, you know, the first thing that will follow from that is that, you know, if you have a significant increase in productivity, then that lays the foundation for a significant increase in real income. I mean, obviously, you know, they need to increase participation, if you like, in that world, and in part to increase participation in that world, you know, you know, it involves reshaping education, you know, so that there's much greater investment in the sorts of skills that are involved in developing applications of these new technologies, you know, rather than the sorts of skills that were required, let's say, in the other side of the K-shaped economy, you know, in other words, you know, real estate, you know, marketing, you know, and so on. So that is something that will only unfold, you know, as you start to reshape education. But I mean, that is already starting. I think, you know, other things, you know, like this development of AI has enormous potential, you know, to transform a lot of services. You know, the way China's using it is radically different. You know, they're using it, you know, I mean, well, first of all, it's open access, you know, so people can use it to develop applications and can develop applications to deal with elderly care, to deal with medicine and health. You can develop them, you know, to develop, you know, more manage cities, you know, in a much more sustainable way in terms of transport management. So, you know, I think what we're facing, you know, what growth accelerates, you know, when technology is diffused. I mean, I emphasize this very, very strongly. You know, new inventions are very important. But, you know, when you make progress is when you replicate them. So if you go backwards, you know, to high-speed rail, for example, you know, that's a very, very important innovation. But, you know, China's built, what, 40,000 kilometers of track. This is a very important thing about China, you know, about consumption in China as well, you know, because in China, you know, the share of wealth of households is relatively low, you know, compared with Western countries. That's because, you know, China has a lot of public assets. But if you think about, you know, the investment in these public assets, it creates this extraordinary high quality infrastructure, you know, that plays a major role in improving the quality of people's lives. But also, you know, of course, enables people, you know, if you think in terms of internet, you know, the internet and communications technologies and so on, this links, you know, people in these rural areas, for example, with the rest of China. So I think this is something that is often underemphasized. You know, the importance of, if you like, the quality, you know, of life, you know, is driven, you know, by the investment. It's not just in rail infrastructure, you know, road infrastructure, you know, the quality of parks, all sorts of activities of that kind. So that's the other thing. I mean, obviously, China faces a challenge in the short term in terms of providing employment. You know, I mean, on the one hand, for people in middle age, you know, middle age groups, you know, who lose their jobs, and then especially, you know, for very many young people, you know, coming out of the education system. You know, I mean, China will find its own solution. I mean, it's something that's not discussed. But, you know, if productivity increases, one way of taking productivity increases, not in terms of higher income, but in terms of more free time. So, you know, what happens? What happens? What happens if people work 5 day week and then more people are employed? No, you know, Marx always said, you know, that communism is the realm of freedom. You know, it's a realm in which many of your needs are sort of met, you know, with very little effort, and so you've got an enormous amount of time to engage in all sorts of creative activities. So, you know, the creation of free time is really in many ways very important. But I mean, that too itself, you know, would actually have a kind of economic dynamic, because people would then use their resources in ways that would create employment.
0: I guess we're going to have to finish with geopolitics again. I want to talk about BRICS. We have, you know, the BRICS, and it's BRICS Plus now, I guess, Shanghai Cooperation Organization. Yeah. We have the China's Global Civilization Initiative, the Belt and Road Initiative, Community of Shared Destiny Initiatives. There's multiple of those. You know, how do these represent visions of an alternative to the Western liberal universalism that has come from, you know, Western philosophy basically being used as a sort of source of imperialism? How is this, you know, and what should people be on the lookout when they think about multipolarity and whether it's emerging?
1: Now, you know, if you look at present, you know, Western claims today about the moral superiority of the West invoke democracy, individual liberty, you know, human rights, rule of law, protection of private property rights, essentially. And they use these claims to establish a right to intervene in other countries, a right to impose regime change, a right even to go to war. So, you know, basically, these claims involve a deliberate conflation of what Xi Jinping called the shared values of humanity, peace, development, equity, justice, democracy, freedom, with private property, capitalist institutions. And in doing so, what they're doing is advancing Western interests. And what they're also doing is they're equating modernization with Westernization. And it's quite clear that modernization, especially now, you know, does not imply Westernization. And indeed, many parts of the world are embarking on new paths that reflect their civilizational characteristics. Now, you know, at certain points in the book, I compare Western and Chinese thought. You know, the starting point in Chinese thought

0: principle is not ontological individualism, is the cornerstone of liberalism. In Chinese thought, the starting point is the existence of the self in relation to others and a concept of harmony, you know, which therefore denies the view of Hobbes, you know, that man is a wolf to man, and that human beings are incapable of coming to any agreement on the common good, so you just have to live and let live. Aristotle also claimed that all physical objects are a combination of matter and form, and that leads to the possibility of the imposition of form on matter, you know? So if Western civilization imposes what it considers a suitable form on matter, you know, which is communities in other parts of the world. It's very curious, you know, the way this sort of philosophy, underlying philosophy, shapes or legitimizes conduct. Now, if you look at Chinese ontology, it's empirical, which is very striking, you know, so is Chinese practice. And in Chinese thought, there is nothing that does not have a form. So in Chinese ontology, all things, you know, wan wu, they say, are considered to be in a state, everything is in a state of change as a result of its own inner potentialities, so, you know, and then their interaction with everything else. And it's basically underpinned by an account of causal efficacy that rests upon non-coercive actions that accommodate and enable everything, wan wu, to realize its potentialities. So this is a profoundly different way of looking at the world. And, you know, as I would argue, you know, if you listen to some of the speeches Xi Jinping makes, in many ways it's informed by this kind of world vision. So, you know, the core concept in China is harmony. So Chinese and East Asian visions are basically of a harmonious society, an international order in which you seek to avoid conflict, basically through the pursuit of shared interests, mutual respect for different civilizations and their values, and non-interference. And, you know, they're rooted in, you know, these Chinese concepts all under heaven, you know, tianxia, guanxi, relationality, symbiosis, gongshang. And as I've said, all of them emphasize the existence of the self in relation to others rather than the existence of the self in isolation, you know, which is a characteristic of liberal thought. So, you know, I'm saying that, you know, in a sense, liberal thought legitimizes many things that are really deeply contestable. And it's quite interesting to go to Chinese thought. And I'm sure it exists in other civilizations to find sort of an alternative foundation for looking at the world. And, you know, you said, you know, the book discusses BRICS Shanghai. You know, you can see much of that growing out of what I've just said. You know, in a sense, it provides some of the philosophical underpinnings, some of the value underpinnings, you know, of this alternative vision of the world.
1: You know, I have to say, this answer really surprised me much deeper than I expected. And actually, I have a much greater understanding and respect for the Global Civilization Initiative, you know, that China launched with partners around the world to learn about and respect other cultures based on your answer. And I think I need to do a deeper research and more reflection after this. Wow, that was profound. Thank you so much for your time. The book is Rethinking Uneven Development by Dr. Michael Dunford. If you can get a copy, thank you so much for your time, Professor Dunford.
0: All right, thank you. Thank you very much, Jason. And hope to meet again soon. Thank you.

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1: Examining the events that impact and shape China and the rest of the world. 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
2: And Shane Bigham with you on this Wednesday, August 5th, 2026. You're listening to the Beijing Hour, coming to you live from the Chinese capital. On today's program, China's objected to a Japanese white paper that labels China as a threat. Now, China's announced countermeasures against U.S. sanctions alleging forced labor. A variety of sources insist that negotiations are underway on a deal to reopen the Strait of Hormuz. In business, the expansion of China's services sector eased slightly in July. In sports, China's Sheng Juncheng delivers a strong performance at the Montreal Masters. In culture and entertainment, foreigners experiencing China through food. Now the day's top stories. China's expressed firm

0: From opposition to Japan's new defense white paper, the Chinese Defense Ministry says the document hypes up the so-called China threat rhetoric and serves as an excuse for Japan to ease restrictions on its own military buildup. Defense Ministry spokesperson Chen Shi dismissed the white paper as filled with false narratives. The current administration, under Prime Minister Sunae Takeuchi, has released its Defense of Japan 2026 report, which describes China's military activities as Japan's greatest strategic challenge ever. Beijing has reportedly urged Tokyo to reflect on its history of aggression and move away from the wrong path of remilitarization. It also urged Japan to stop interfering in China's internal affairs and misleading the Japanese public and the international community. Just what does Japan's latest defense white paper say about its security strategy and Tokyo's military expansion plans? Chijir takes a closer look.
1: Defense of Japan 2026 is a roughly 600-page report by the Japanese Defense Ministry. It continues to portray an increasingly severe regional security environment as Japan seeks to revise its three key security documents by the end of this year and accelerate its military buildup. It claims the international community is facing its greatest challenge since World War II and has entered a new era of crisis. The report continues to label China as Japan's greatest strategic challenge ever, making unwarranted criticism and hype over China's routine military activities and legitimate national defense development. It outlines the security policies pursued by the Takeuchi government, including Japan's goal of expanding counter-strike capabilities. The document has a section on new forms of warfare, highlighting the growing role of unmanned systems and AI. It also says it will expand missile development. In March, Japan deployed a land-based Type 25 missile with an upgraded 1,000-kilometer range, exceeding territorial defense requirements. For the Beijing Hour, I'm Chijir.
0: Well, South Korea has protested Japan's territorial claims to the Dokdo Islets, which Tokyo restated in its 2026 defense white paper. Seoul has urged Tokyo to withdraw its claims. The South Korean Foreign Ministry summoned the deputy chief of mission from the Japanese embassy in Seoul on Tuesday. It said Dokdo is an integral part of the country's territory historically and under international law. And Seoul says it'll respond to any provocation by Japan over the territory. The Dokdo Islets lie halfway between the two countries. Japan calls them Takeshima. South Korea restored sovereignty over the islets after its liberation from Imperial Japan in 1945, and it keeps a small police detachment there. The Democratic People's Republic of Korea has warned of additional military measures in response to Japan's expanding military capabilities. Kim Yo-jong, department head of the Central Committee of the Workers' Party of Korea, said the country's armed forces would develop new military options based on Japan's recent moves. She pointed to Japan's test of a U.S.-made Tomahawk cruise missile, overseas missile drills in the Philippines, and the deployment of new strike weapons, saying the moves show that Japan is shifting toward a preemptive strike posture. Kim also accused Japan of accelerating its transformation into what she called a war state and urged the international community to remain vigilant. Japan says it's surrounded by threats, stressing the transformation of its combat system and the expansion of its military-industrial sector. In an interview with Hona, Professor Rong Ying at Sichuan University refuted the Japanese claims, warning of severe regional impact if Tokyo continues to push for remilitarization.
2: I think Japan has always been trying to hype up the regional security situation to look for excuse, look for, I think, pretext to accelerate, to push for its military remilitarization, particularly as we have seen in most recent years when Takeuchi administration took office. The white paper defense white paper of this year, 2026, was the first by Takeuchi's administration. And it just followed, not only followed, but also, I think, the old script, but also, I think, strengthened the rhetoric, the narrative to do that. So this is a very much dangerous move, as far as I can see.
3: Well, Professor Rong, what regional impact will Japan's military buildup have?
2: Well, I think the region on the whole has been enjoying peace and stability for the past decades. And thanks to the joint efforts by the regional countries, international community, and one would would find that the reasons

0: for that is first and foremost, I think the priorities of regional countries are very much focused on development, on, I think, peace, diplomacy to address, and negotiations to address their differences and disputes. And most important, that I think China, as a peace-loving country, has played a very important role in pushing for security dialogue, cooperation, and to ensure that the international system that with UN at the center and international order underpinned by international law has been safeguarded. So I think the initiative and the move, these dangerous moves pushed by Japanese right-wing hardline conservatives represented by Takaichi administration is very much dangerous. And not only, I think, it directly challenge the peace, the overall trend of peace and stability in the region, but it raised many big questions which are of concern for the region as a whole to the direction of Japan. So developing, establishing kind of war-fighting capabilities or a wartime system for in Japan, that is very much dangerous for Japan itself and also for the region as a whole.
1: That was Professor Ronging at Sichuan University. Japanese residents in Kagoshima Prefecture have staged demonstrations over joint military drills with the U.S. In June, the U.S. deployed its Typhon mid-range missile system at the Maritime Self-Defense Forces at Kanoya Air Base for the first time, sparking the protests from local peace groups.
2: If Kanoya Air Base were attacked, it would not be the base alone that suffers damage. Ordinary residents would be the first to be harmed. That is why we will continue to oppose Japan-U.S. joint military drills. In addition, the Maritime Self-Defense Force plans to permanently deploy several unmanned reconnaissance aircraft at Kanoya Air Base. Such aircraft can provide intelligence support for offensive operations, and we must oppose this kind of deployment.
3: Japan claims that it will not wage war while at the same time continuing to conduct joint military drills. Such clear preparations for war are a path Japan should not take. Instead, it should continue to uphold the principle of exclusively defense-oriented policy.
1: More local assemblies in Japan have called for upholding the country's three non-nuclear principles since Prime Minister Sanae Takeuchi took office and started pushing for remilitarization. The House of Councillors Secretariat says since October last year, 128 local assemblies in Japan's 36 prefectures have submitted formal opinions to the central government calling for continued adherence to Japan's three non-nuclear principles. The figure marks an all-time high since 2000, when the Japanese Diet began accepting local assembly resolutions. The three non-nuclear principles refer to the ban on possessing, producing, or permitting the introduction of nuclear weapons on Japanese territory. The country's parliament formally adopted the principles in 1971, and they are the cornerstone of the country's nuclear policy. A recent poll by Kyoto News showed that 76% of 3,000 respondents supported continued adherence to the three non-nuclear principles. 77% opposed Japan's participation in the U.S. deployment of nuclear weapons in Japan. Coming up, China's announced countermeasures against U.S. sanctions.
4: OpenAI, Google, and Anthropic are all cutting prices. Coincidence? Or a sign that Chinese AI is changing the game? As Washington weighs tougher restrictions on Chinese AI models, Silicon Valley is sending a very different message, with NVIDIA, Microsoft, and others embracing open-weight AI. So can the U.S. still contain China's AI rise, or has the race already shifted from stopping China to competing with it? Join us as we unpack the next chapter in the global AI battle on this week's Chat Lounge. 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
1: At 10 minutes past the hour, China's Commerce Ministry has launched a national security investigation into imported printers and photocopying machines with foreign software. The probe aims to find out the impact of foreign government policies and measures on China's national security interests. The ministry also announced countermeasures against six American entities over U.S. sanctions on Chinese companies claiming forced labor. Chinese organizations and individuals are prohibited from trade and cooperation with the U.S. entities, including Applied DNA Sciences. Meanwhile, China's tightened export controls on drones, key parts, and technology to the United States. China's introduced its first

0: mandatory national safety standards for advanced autonomous vehicles, requiring automakers to establish safety systems before deploying Level 3 and Level 4 self-driving technologies on public roads. Level 3 allows vehicles to perform driving tasks under certain conditions, but requires human intervention when needed, while Level 4 enables driverless operation in specific areas. The Ministry of Industry and Information Technology says the new standards will take effect on July 1st of next year. Functional Safety Department Director Liu Xingliang at the National Innovation Center of Intelligent Connected Vehicles says the standards mark China's shift from technology development and testing toward commercial deployment, backed by a clear safety framework.
1: For the industry, the standard sets a safety baseline for high-level autonomous driving. The focus of research and development is shifting from simply adding more functions and scenarios to strengthening safety management, including closed-loop risk verification and a complete safety assurance system. It will also push companies to further improve capabilities in functional safety, safety of the intended functionality, cybersecurity, data security, and safety management.
0: Liu says the standards will also help consumers better understand the capabilities and limitations of autonomous driving systems, reducing misuse and improving public trust.
1: With the introduction of the mandatory standard, one of the key areas covered is Level 3 autonomous driving, where human-machine interaction is critical. Previously, unclear responsibilities between the system and the driver created risks during takeover situations. The standard sets clear and practical requirements for these key areas.
0: It says challenges remain, especially in dealing with unexpected long-tail scenarios that are difficult to test and quantify.
1: The question now is how to reduce unknown safety scenarios. How many miles should be tested? How much simulation testing is needed? How should real-world testing be balanced? And how much safer should an autonomous system be compared with an experienced human driver? These are still areas the industry is exploring, with no clear and quantifiable standards yet.
0: The new rules also require car makers to establish safety management systems throughout the vehicle life cycle, from research and development and manufacturing to software updates, accident response, and supply chain management. Regulators may conduct regular inspections to ensure compliance. Chinese robotics companies are taking their latest AI-powered humanoid robots to Europe, where they hope to expand into workplaces and households. Yet concerns over privacy and data security remain a major hurdle. Michael Marillier has more from London.
2: Robots know how to party, but pretty soon they'll all have to get a job. Chinese firm Agibot builds these machines, which are driven by artificial intelligence. The company held a conference in London, announcing that its robots could soon work in European shops and factories.
3: It's like a person, when he grow in this country, when he grow in this factory, and he will be very familiar and adapted in this localized environment.
2: If European governments give the go-ahead, humanoid robots could eventually work in the home, helping with household tasks and even looking after children. But most robots are made in China or the United States. And the fact is, many consumers are nervous about foreign tech firms. Just this year, Politico Europe conducted a poll across six countries in Western and Central Europe. It asked how people felt about tech companies from the US and China. 80% said they worry about privacy and the way companies handle their personal data.
4: People love public spaces because they want to form connections. And trust is the basis of any connection. So the challenge for robotics firms is simple, but also complicated. They have to get people to trust them.
2: Robot makers could highlight the data privacy laws in the European Union. They apply to all companies that handle Europeans' data, even if those companies are based outside Europe. But tech analyst Arthur Goldstuck says foreign firms don't need a massive public relations campaign. He thinks people will learn to trust robots as they use them more and more. It's a trend we've already seen with mobile phone brands, which build millions of handsets outside their own countries.
5: Most of those devices are actually manufactured in China, and people accept that a Chinese factory is producing.

0: using a Samsung or an Apple phone. So already they are being almost required to trust the technology that's coming from the East. And a similar situation will emerge with regard to robots.
1: Back at the Agibot conference, the dancing continues. The relationship between humans and robots is a bit like a dance. It only really works if we're moving to the same beat.
2: That was Michael Merilliet reporting. A new buzzword among travelers is going viral globally, China maxing. It means maximizing your immersion in the Chinese lifestyle, like drinking hot water, practicing Tai Chi, wearing custom tailored suits, and traveling deep into the country. This summer, China cool and China maxing are dominating social media as record heat waves in Europe drive tourists to China's natural air conditioned spaces. Their itineraries now span nearly 500 cities, far beyond the usual hotspots. Tech tourism is booming as factories, robot shows, and even rocket launches in Hainan are drawing crowds. Spending by inbound visitors is up nearly 73% since June. On-screen stories and unique neighborhoods are also drawing international tourists deep into China's local history and design. Films and other creative works are turning historic streets across the country into travel destinations. In Shanghai, that poll's especially strong. In the first half of the year, the city recorded more than 4 million foreign visitor arrivals, and that was up nearly 30% from a year earlier. For many, the city's blend of local fashion and Chinese design is a major part of the draw.
3: It's a beautiful day, so it's just a really nice spot to come sit and have a drink and relax. So it's quite busy and quite touristy, but sat in a coffee shop like this to just chill out. We've got a game and we're going to just have a drink.
4: And also I think this is, from like the research that we did, this has like the most kind of shops along kind of one area that appealed the most, so that's why we came over here, yeah. I've seen a few, I don't remember their names, but I liked kind of like the silks. Those are really pretty.
5: You can find something new and fresh in Shanghai as well, and the museum here is very well organized.
2: Chen Tong explains what makes Shanghai such an attractive place for international tourists.
6: Citywide, Shanghai has welcomed 465,000 international travelers in July alone, and this is a year-on-year increase of over 20%, and 6% of these international travelers enter Shanghai via the visa-free policy and also 240-hour transit visa-free scheme. And also inbound travel bookings here in Shanghai surged by 275% during the summer holiday, and the tourists from Europe showing their enthusiasm with some flight routes seeing surge of over 80%. Republic of Korea and Russia, United States, Thailand and Malaysia have become the five largest tourist origin countries, while Shanghai ranks first among all Chinese cities in terms of popularity to foreign tourists. And I think the reason is obvious. Well, first, because of Shanghai's international reputation, but second, I think it's also Shanghai's flexibility and a quick reaction to the large visitor inflow. Well, for example, here at Shanghai Hongqiao International Airport, they have deployed more staff and volunteers who can speak multiple languages to help foreign tourists if they need any assistance. And also some scenic spots like Yuyuan Garden, The Bund, and Disneyland have also deployed more staff and volunteers to help these foreigners. But there's one interesting phenomenon during this summer holiday. Well, I think more foreign tourists, they come to Shanghai not only to see the traditional scenic spots, but also they want to have some unique Shanghai experiences. For example, there's one suit market which gone viral during the summer holiday. Well, the soft spinning material fabric market has seen a lot of foreign tourists come to the market to make some suits and shirts. Well, earlier in February, actually, I visited that suit market. Almost all the tailors there, they speak English, and also the prices are not expensive. So there are a lot of foreign tourists who come to, for example, measure their size at day one and pick their suits or shirts the day they leave the city. And the suit market, I think, is just one example. There's a similar optical market in Shanghai also offering similar services. So you can tell Shanghai businessmen, Shanghai tailors, and the Shanghai local government, they are quite flexible, you know. Once this place gone viral, they will deploy more staff, volunteers to help.

0: Strait of Hormuz is under negotiation. The Iranian Foreign Ministry says talks with Oman have been positive, with the two sides discussing safe passage for ships through the strategic waterway and arrangements for future maritime operations. U.S. President Donald Trump says the administration's held very good talks with Iran and expects the key shipping route to reopen soon. Trump has again warned Iran that it would face severe consequences if it backs out of the agreement, James Gooderson reports.
1: There is a bit of wartime whiplash when it comes to the past week or so. We've seen President Trump initially at the start of last week talk about diplomacy. Then over the weekend, there were talks of a massive strike on Iran's energy infrastructure. And now here we are into Tuesday, and again, more talks of diplomacy. However, it does feel like there is a sense of momentum towards some form of deal. President Trump, from his point of view yesterday, in the White House, said that Iran would have every last chance before decapitation, which perhaps shows you his mindset on things, pushing the idea that military action will happen unless a deal is agreed. But Iran remain defiant in those negotiations, and the US Treasury Secretary Scott Bessent saying there could be something within 24 hours. But what could that something be? Because it doesn't feel like we are anywhere near resolving some of the key issues around this conflict. Things like Iran's nuclear program, what to do with their uranium, their ballistic missiles, etc. What it does look like could happen in the next 24 hours is a preliminary short-term agreement, which will see traffic begin to go through the Strait of Hormuz again, and perhaps the U.S. blockade being lifted.
2: The strait's going to be open very soon, or they're going to get hit very hard, and then the strait's going to be open. And we were going to a tremendous attack, the biggest since World War II, and they called me and said, very politely, please, can we talk? Can we talk? They didn't want. And I said, yes, we can talk. Let's get it done, finally. Let's get it done.
3: We are in talks with the Iranians, and I think there is a chance we may have a deal today or tomorrow to open the strait and move towards a more normalized position in this conflict.
4: Mr. Secretary, the idea of having a deal today or tomorrow to reopen the strait, would that be reopening the strait, but the Iranians somehow having the ability to charge a toll on that? Or would that be reopening the strait and it's free and clear and anybody can move through?
3: I think it would be freedom of movement.
1: All of that is up in the air, but it does feel like now there's a perceived push by Gulf countries, Oman specifically negotiating with Iran, but other Gulf countries to try and get that strait open. We know for a fact, President Trump said yesterday that Saudi Arabia, UAE and Qatar all called and spoke to him over the weekend. So perhaps that's what's driving this.
0: That was James Gooderson reporting. The Iranian Foreign Ministry says any new routes through the Strait of Hormuz must protect the sovereign rights and security of Iran and Oman. A senior Iranian official told state media that a new corridor will replace the existing northern and southern routes. Ehsan Kayvani has more from Tehran.
5: Despite President Trump's claims that negotiations were happening between Tehran and Washington, Iranian officials have flatly denied that, insisting that the only talks underway are between Iran and Oman exclusively. A media advisor to Iran's nuclear negotiating team even went as far as calling Trump a liar, saying he has no credibility in Tehran. Other countries like Pakistan and Qatar have been trying to mediate, and messages are indeed being exchanged between Iran and the U.S., but so far Tehran doesn't seem to be budging. Deputy Foreign Minister of Iran, Kazem Gharib-Mohammadi, has made it clear that the 60-year-old passage through the Persian Gulf no longer works for Iran, mainly because both the entry and exit points are inside Omani territorial waters. Tehran says the region has changed and it needs more control over ship movements in and out of the Persian Gulf. The situation in the strait is far from settled. There's almost daily drama. Sometimes Iran owns up to attacks on ships. Sometimes it doesn't. Still listening to officials and IRGC statements, the message is pretty clear. As long as Tehran isn't happy with any deal, it's going to keep the Strait of Hormuz either closed or at least unsafe.
0: That was Ehsan Kayvani in Iran. A record-breaking heat wave continues to sweep across Europe. The Italian Health Ministry has placed all 20

0: 57 major cities under the highest heat alert for the first time ever, as temperatures climbed to 40 degrees Celsius in some areas. In Hungary, the top-level heat alert was extended until midnight on Friday. A drought has lowered water levels in Hungary's rivers, bringing its only nuclear plant to the brink of shutdown. In Switzerland, meteorologists expect this year to rank among the hottest on record. Scientists have warned that Austria's largest glacier, one of the most iconic natural landmarks in the country, is disappearing at an alarming pace. Johannes Pleschberger reports.
1: Tourists are flocking to the Pasterze Glacier, hoping to catch one last glimpse before Austria's largest ice giant splits apart. Extreme heat has turned what was once eternal ice into cascading waterfalls.
2: Of course, it's always sad when like a natural thing is like destroyed.
3: Over the past 30 years, scientists have watched the ice connecting the glacier's upper and lower sections melt away. In the 1990s, it was almost 300 meters thick. Today, it's barely visible beneath the gravel and sediment. Now, extreme heat is accelerating that process, splitting the Pasterze in two and ending its reign as Austria's largest glacier.
4: There have always been glacial advances and glacial retreats, but human activity is definitely accelerating the process. We are now seeing temperatures of 30 degrees Celsius up here, and that's not the norm. As a result, the glaciers will retreat a little faster.
1: Summer up here now is not only hotter, but longer. 20 years ago, glacial melt was largely confined to July and August. Today, it can last from May through November, accelerating the glacier's dramatic retreat. The heat is also affecting local wildlife. Marmots are forced to seek shelter because they cannot sweat or regulate their body temperature effectively. That leaves them with less time to forage for food, while their habitat continues to shrink as the tree line climbs higher. As the glacier gets closer to breaking in two, large meltwater lakes are forming next to the ice. Scientists warn that Austria could become largely ice-free within the next 40 years, changing forever how this country looks.
0: That was Johannes Pleschberger reporting from Austria. We're at 29 past the hour. Beijing getting cloudy conditions through tomorrow with a low of 25, and it's up to 36 on Thursday. Shanghai will see a light rainfall tonight and tomorrow, a low of 27 and a high of 34. Chongqing is getting cloudy conditions, a light rain tomorrow, a low of 26, the high is 34 degrees. It's time for a short break. So far this hour, China's objected to a Japanese white paper that labels China as a threat. China's announced countermeasures against U.S. sanctions alleging forced labor. And a variety of sources insist that negotiations are underway on a deal to reopen the Strait of Hormuz. Shane Begum with you. Stay with us here on the Beijing Hour.
5: The transition to a greener future is no longer a distant goal. It's happening now. 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
0: Shane Bigham with you on this Wednesday. Still to come. In business, the expansion of China's services sector eased slightly in July. In sports, China's Sheng Juncheng delivers a strong performance at the Montreal Masters. In culture and entertainment, foreigners experiencing China through food. 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First of all, a check of the day's headlines. China's Shenzhou 21 astronauts have completed their rehabilitation and made their first public appearance after returning from the Tiangong Space Station in May. Crew members Zheng Lu, Wu Fei, and Zheng Hongzheng are resuming work and training. They stayed in orbit for a record 210 days in China's longest single crew mission. Brazil's condemned the United States for revoking the visa of its ambassador to Washington, calling the move unjustified and based on false claims. The U.S. says the decision was in retaliation for Brazil denying visas to two American officials and delaying approval of President Donald Trump's nominee for ambassador to Brazil. Brazil says the U.S. officials plan to challenge Brazil's electoral system, calling it interference in its domestic affairs. Meantime, Brazil's downgraded diplomatic relations with Argentina after Argentine President Javier Milei criticized Brazilian President Luiz Inácio Lula da Silva and other officials. Brazil recalled its ambassador last month in protest and has now reduced ties to the charge d'affaires level. Argentina said it regrets Brazil's decision. A deal to reopen the Strait of Hormuz appears increasingly within sight, with officials from Washington and Tehran and regional mediators signaling progress in ongoing diplomatic efforts. U.S. President Donald Trump said Washington's having very good discussions with Iran, while also warning that Tehran will be hit very hard if it doesn't open the strait very soon. But Iran's also rejected U.S. claims that negotiations are ongoing, insisting the only talks taking place are with Oman. U.S. Secretary of State Marco Rubio said the United States was also involved. Qatar confirmed that mediation efforts continue. Israel and Lebanon have resumed talks in Rome on the implementation of a framework peace agreement reached in Washington in June. The U.S. mediated talks, the seventh round to date, began on Tuesday and will continue through Thursday. The discussions are focused on security arrangements in southern Lebanon and the disarmament of the Iran-aligned Hezbollah group. Washington hopes the negotiations will eliminate security threats to Israel and restore Lebanese state authority throughout the south. However, Hezbollah has repeated its opposition to the talks and the framework deal. The Ebola outbreak in the Democratic Republic of the Congo is taking a worrying turn, with more than 1,700 deaths recorded in what's now the fastest growing Ebola outbreak on record. Africa CDC Director General Jean Kaseya warns that the outbreak has not yet reached its peak.
7: We don't like the trajectory of this outbreak, and it's already the second largest outbreak in the world. But if we take a photo after 14 weeks of declaration, it's the biggest outbreak, seven times more than the West African outbreak. We cannot continue like that.
0: According to the latest government data, more than 3,800 cases have been reported with over 1,700 deaths. Kaseya said contact tracing efforts are failing to contain the spread, with nearly 70% of new cases linked to community transmission rather than known contacts. The outbreak, declared on May 15th, is driven by the Bundibugyo virus, for which no approved vaccines or treatments are currently available. NASA says part of a used SpaceX rocket is set to crash into the moon on Wednesday. It is tracking the Falcon 9 upper stage used during a commercial mission. Scientists are planning to collect lunar data from the event and refine techniques for tracking objects in space. SpaceX launched the Falcon 9 rocket and deployed Firefly Aerospace's Blue Ghost 1 lunar lander to the moon in January of last year. The city in East China has launched the country's first residential centralized cooling project that uses water from abandoned coal mines, offering a cost-effective and eco-friendly cooling solution. Underground water, which maintains a year-round temperature in the low teens Celsius, circulates through a heating network and underfloor pipes at a residential compound in Shuzhou. For an apartment of around 100 square meters, the project, running through the summer, costs residents roughly the same amount as they'd spend on air conditioning for 1 month. You're listening to the Beijing Hour. Coming up in business, the expansion of China's services sector eased slightly in July.
8: The Beijing Hour, your window on China and the rest of the world.
0: 36 past the hour. And with business now, here's Wang Zihang.
9: Thank you, Shane. Chinese mainland stocks closed higher on Wednesday. The Shanghai Composite Index rose nearly 1.5%, while the Shenzhen Component Index gained almost 1.9%. In Hong Kong, the Hang Seng Index edged up more than 0.2%. Japan's Nikkei climbed about 3.7%. China's services sector continued

0: continued to expand in July, although growth slowed from June. The latest PMI survey by RatingDog shows the services PMI stood at 50.4 in July, marking the 43rd month of expansion in services output. The sector gained support from steady employment growth, resilient export demand, and easing cost pressures. New business also continued to grow, extending a streak of expansion lasting more than 3.5 years. Services companies maintained strong export momentum, with new export orders expanding for a third month. The survey found overseas demand improved, driven by more exhibitions, study visits, settlement services, and better customer management. Now for more on China's services sector, Lili Lu spoke with Chen Jiahe, Chief Investment Officer at Novem RK Technologies.
1: What marginal improvements have emerged regarding new orders, exports, employment in July's figures?
2: Basically speaking, the marginal improvement that we have seen in recent economic data, especially the PMI data, has been that China has achieved a significant growth with various high-tech industries. We can see the high technologies is now leading the growth of China's economy. It brings more orders and increases the global trade, including both the export and import, and also improves the employment, especially the employment in the jobs that pay much more than traditional positions. So overall speaking, this rising with high technologies has brought China's economy forward with a very rapid pace. This has offset the negative influence of economic sectors such as construction, which has recorded a slower growth in the past months, basically because there have been too many rains, which stopped the process of many construction work.
1: Actually, what contributed to July services figure are very much seasonal factors with summer consumption. What does it tell us about recovery of domestic demand?
2: Well, for the domestic demand, we can see there are drivers of growth in many different sectors. First of all, driven by better high technologies, high-tech related domestic demand has been growing at a very good pace. This includes many parts, for example, the consumption of high technologies. Also, the online shopping has been increased at a good speed. Meanwhile, we can also see that in last month, because the summer holiday has come, therefore the tourism industry has been increasing compared with the month before. Furthermore, when China is opening its gates wider and wider to the global market, we can also see there are much more foreigners coming to consume in China compared with last year. The number of foreigners who came to visit China has increased by over 20% compared with the year of 2025. According to the trend of the first 6 months, the growth rate shall also be very high. This has strongly increased the domestic market of China as well as China's connection with the global economy.
1: Like catering, accommodation, cultural entertainment, they have been strong drivers of the services industry. How effective is this transmitting into corporate revenue, employment, spending confidence, and more importantly, sustained spending confidence?
2: All these sorts of things have been a very strong driver for the growth of employment as well as the consumption confidence. We can see that tourism-related consumption sector is the one that employs a huge amount of people compared with many other industries. So these industries are really important for the development of employment. And it also brings a lot of revenue for the local businesses, especially the local small businesses.
0: That was Chen Jiahe, Chief Investment Officer at Novem RK Technologies. China and Indonesia have launched a new cross-border payment system, allowing travelers to pay with their home mobile apps without exchanging cash or currency. The latest initiative is expected to make travel and shopping easier while boosting trade and tourism between the two countries. Sukiya Aluwalia reports from Jakarta.
3: Paying for daily expenses in Jakarta used to be a challenge for Wang Minjun. As a Chinese national living in Jakarta, her payment apps did not work here, and she relied entirely on cash. But recently, all of that have changed.
4: Now there's Alipay. Before, Chinese visitors who might have just arrived, say, 3 days ago, and were staying in hotels would come in to buy food, drinks, or a meal, but didn't have cash on them. Now, they don't need cash, they just use their phones to scan. It works perfectly. We accept QRIS and Alipay. They can just scan via WeChat, and the payment goes through instantly. Many people don't carry cash or cards anymore.
3: Indonesia and China officially launched their cross-border payment this year. This is a government initiative backed by Bank Indonesia and the people.

0: People's Bank of China. The system connects Indonesia's QR payment standard known as QRIS with China's two biggest payment platforms, Alipay and UnionPay.
1: For Indonesians traveling to China or for those living there, this initiative is making their daily lives so much easier.
0: Across Southeast Asia, countries have been building payment networks that connect their national systems to each other and increasingly to China. In Indonesia, this means transactions between the two countries can be settled in rupiah and yuan, bypassing the US dollar entirely. That lowers transaction costs and is part of a push by both governments to reduce reliance on the dollar in regional trade.
2: This makes things easier for Chinese consumers here. They no longer need to exchange currency or use internationally recognized credit card. This offers greater convenience, particularly for smaller transactions, so it ends up supporting local MSMEs. When using cash, spending tends to be more mindful. We are acutely aware of the amount leaving our pockets, whereas digital payments often feel less painful, leading to higher transaction volumes.
0: Indonesia's digital payment sector is growing fast. Bank Indonesia reported nearly $14.4 billion in digital transactions in just the first 3 months of this year, up almost 34% compared to the same period last year. The real-world impact is already visible. Chinese tourist arrivals to Indonesia hit a six-year high of more than 1.3 million in 2025. With payments now becoming easier, spending is expected to increase.
3: That was Sukina Aluwalia reporting. China's exoskeleton robot market exceeded 1.6 billion yuan last year. That's around 230 million US dollars. A report from the International Data Corporation shows shipments reached about 26,000 units during the year. An exoskeleton robot is a wearable machine that gives the user extra strength, endurance, or mobility. Medical rehabilitation remained the sector's largest source of revenue, while consumer mobility devices accounted for more than 70% of total shipments. The report says growing adoption across industries is creating new opportunities for market expansion. SpaceX has reported stronger than expected results in its first earnings report since going public in June. The company, founded by Elon Musk, posted $7.8 billion in second quarter revenue, beating market expectations, while its net loss narrowed from a year earlier. Revenue nearly doubled, driven by growth in its satellite internet service Starlink. However, SpaceX shares fell in after-hours trading as investors remain concerned about rising spending, including major investments in artificial intelligence infrastructure. Toyota has raised its profit forecast for the current fiscal year, but still expects earnings to decline for a third year. The Japanese automaker projects net profit to fall over 15% from the previous year and operating profits to drop by nearly 10%. Toyota said currency exchanges have improved its outlook, but rising new materials costs and production cuts linked to geopolitical tensions continue to put pressure on earnings. The Japanese company is also facing growing challenges in China, where sales fell 17% in the first half of the year. Analysts say intensifying competition from Chinese electric vehicle makers is challenging Toyota's strategy of prioritizing hybrid vehicles over fully electric models. South Korea's consumer prices rose at a slower pace in July as higher energy costs linked to Middle East tensions continue to put pressure on inflation. The consumer price index increased less than 3%, marking the first slowdown in 3 months. Oil products were the main driver of the increase, with fuel prices climbing significantly. South Korea's heavy reliance on imported energy has left it exposed to swings in global oil markets.
4: Thank you very much. That's Wang Zihang with Business. You're listening to the Beijing Hour. Coming up in sports, China's Sheng Juncheng delivers a strong performance at the Montreal Masters.
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4: 47 past the hour. Turning to sports and starting with tennis. China's Zhang Juncheng has saved five match points to stun 10th seeded Andrei Rublev 7-5, 4-6, 7-6 in Montreal, reaching the third round of the ATP Masters 1000 event there. The 21-year-old was sidelined for nearly 5 months after losing in the second round of the Dubai Championships in February and returned to competition only last week in Washington. He rallied from 5-2 down in the decider to become the first Chinese man in the Open era to reach round three in Montreal.
6: First of all, I want to thank all the fans for the support. I'm very happy that I was able to bring 100% compatriots on the court and show my tennis. I'm really pleased to get two straight wins here. Thank you to everyone and thank you to my team for all the hard work. I hope I keep going the next round.
4: Well, your next face is Luciano Darderi. And meantime, in Toronto, China's Zhang Shuai continued her impressive run at the WTA National Bank Open, winning in straight games before 10 straight games before Yelena Ostapenko retired. Zhang won the Australian Open women's doubles title this year and snapped a seven-match losing streak in the first round of this tournament. She'll now face world number one Aryna Sabalenka in the round of 32. Aston Villa beat BG Pathum United 3-1 in Thailand, making it two wins on their Asia tour. But the victory came at the cost, as John McGinn injured his left knee and Alejandro Garnacho left with a bloody mouth. Coach Unai Emery now faces injury concerns.
7: We are a little worried about two injured players, but hopefully not going to be so much, Garnacho and John McGinn. But everything after it happened like we planned, and of course we are happy to be here to compete in this stadium. The pitch was very good and the atmosphere was very good, the opponent as well.
4: Villa heads to Hong Kong now to face Bayern Munich on Friday. They'll meet PSG in the UEFA Super Cup 5 days later. World Cup breakout star Vizinha has been officially unveiled as by Chile's Colo-Colo after joining from Portuguese side Chaves. The 40-year-old goalkeeper said the move is the best moment of his club career and that Colo-Colo was always his top priority. He thanked Chilean authorities for allowing him to use his nickname Vizinha, which honors his grandparents.
8: The World Cup was the greatest thing that happened to me in football, but that is not in the past. Today, being here representing Colo-Colo, a great club with a great history, it's for me the best moment of my club career. I received offers from many places, but as said before, I always dreamed of playing for a big club.
4: The veteran trained with his new teammates on Tuesday and could debut as early as Sunday's league match against Union La Calera. Phil Foden says he's ready to take on a leadership role at Manchester City following the departure of several veterans. Speaking after arriving in South Korea for the team's Asia tour, the midfielder said he wants to be among the captains this season. Foden also said he's enjoying life under new manager Enzo Maresca after spending his entire City career with Pep Guardiola. He calls it now a fresh start.
9: I found it good, to be honest. Obviously, all I've known is Pep Guardiola, so to go to a new manager, it's just a fresh start, you know. I'm enjoying it. I'm enjoying the new coaching staff and the way we're playing and the things we're doing in training. So, yeah, I'm just really excited for the season and hopefully we can have a really good year.
4: Maresca says the club could still make more signings before the transfer window closes. Maresca said the squad has a few gaps to fill but remains open to reinforcements after losing key players at the end of last season. The new City boss is preparing his team for preseason friendlies in Seoul against the K-League All-Stars and Atletico Madrid, with the Premier League campaign fast approaching. China's under-17 team has made it two wins out of two at the Shanghai Future Star Cup, beating Athletic Bilbao 1-0. Defender Cheng Shenghan, who also scored the winner against Arsenal on Monday, headed home from Xu Zhengpeng's corner in the 14th minute. China nearly doubled their lead when substitute Zhao Songyuan hit the crossbar. Player Chen Junbo says they're full of confidence.
8: Facing teams from football powerhouses, our priority is to focus on ourselves. We believe in our own abilities and have the confidence to compete against and beat any opponent. We believe we can make it happen.
4: China will face Bayer Leverkusen on Thursday. In gymnastics, China's men's and women's national teams completed selection trials in Jining, Shandong Province, for the 2026 Asian Games and the Rotterdam World Championships. Following the Asian Championships in Zunyi in June, the team has yet to return to its best form. 13 male gymnasts took part in the trials, divided into two groups, including all-round star Zheng Bohong, who continued to improve.

0: is a performance competing in five events, but not the rings. A two-time Olympic champion, Zhou Jingyuan, also participated in the trials, competing in the parallel bars and the pommel horse.
1: The injury has improved after a period of rest. The next step is to gradually raise my competitive level and complete this year's and next year's goals. For athletes, competition is an important way to adjust and improve their form.
0: For the women's team trials, nine gymnasts were divided into two groups, while Ko Qingqin, the all-round champion at the Asian Championships and National Games, missed the trials because of physical discomfort. The squad list for the Asian Games and World Championships will be released after Friday. You're listening to the Beijing Hour. Coming up in culture and entertainment, a foreigner is experiencing China through food.
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0: 53 past now, turning to culture and entertainment. A former tour guide in the southwestern Chinese province of Yunnan now hosts foreign visitors in local kitchens, using food as a gateway to cultural understanding. Yang Jinghao reports.
3: At around 9 a.m. every morning, Wu Fanzi begins her day at a local farmer's market in Lijiang, southwest China's Yunnan province. Guiding foreign visitors through colorful stalls, she introduces them to local ingredients, traditional flavors, and the stories behind Yunnan's diverse cuisine.
4: It was great because we discover some fruits we don't know in France, for example, and we discover a lot of flavors. Oh. It was beautiful.
5: It's a very good environment. People are very, very nice, and it's like nice mess everywhere. It's super clean, but it's very typical, local. I liked it very much, very, very much.
3: Wu once worked as a tour guide. In 2020, she decided to start a cooking class.
6: I've always loved food. That was where the idea started. And since I can speak foreign languages, I thought, why not share the best part of my hometown's culture with people from all around the world?
7: A trip to the local market is just the beginning. After discovering Yunnan's unique ingredients and flavors, these visitors would take the experience one step further, stepping into the kitchen to cook authentic local dishes themselves.
3: In the kitchen, visitors learn how to prepare typical Yunnan dishes, such as a chicken salad known locally as ghost chicken, a specialty of the Jingpo ethnic group. They also get to make rice noodles, a beloved staple food in the region. For them, this is more than cooking a meal. It's a chance to build connections across cultures.
4: It was amazing. We did by yourself with the kids. We did a chicken salad and noodle soups. And a really beautiful dessert.
5: It's very good to see, like to enter a bit the local area, the local life, what people are doing here, instead of just like passing by, visiting. It was the most important thing for us to show the life of Chinese people for our kids.
3: Over the years, Wu's cooking class has continued to grow in popularity. So far, she has welcomed around 2,000 guests from nearly 30 countries. This summer, as more travelers seek cooler destinations away from extreme heat, Yunnan's pleasant climate and unique culture are attracting increasing attention, and Wu's kitchen has also got much busier.
0: That was Yang Jinghao reporting. American college soccer players are trading the pitch for culture in southern China. 20 students and teachers from the University of Pennsylvania have kicked off their Hainan exchange with Chung Opera face painting, Chinese knot weaving, and friendly matches against a local team. Over the coming days, a team will visit Haikou, Chongzhong, and Wuzhishan, playing more matches while exploring ethnic traditions and tropical scenery. Artists from the Chinese mainland have brought traditional performing arts to audiences in Taiwan, staging three shows aimed at promoting cross-strait cultural exchanges. The China Coal Mine Art Troupe performed Crosstalk, Clapper Talk, and Peking Opera in Taipei and Kaohsiung. Organizers said the tour was designed to strengthen cultural ties, with performances adapting some routines to better connect with local audiences. The posthumous work of Japanese mystery novelist Keigo Higashino has gone on sale in Japan. Eternal Memory is the 11th installment of the Detective Galileo series, featuring physicist Manabu Yukawa and marks Higashino's 106th published work. The writer died of cancer

0: just last month at the age of 68. And he's known for numerous mystery novels, including The Devotion of Suspect X. We're at 57 past the hour. Beijing, cloudy overnight and through tomorrow. It's down to 25 degrees this evening and 36 for a high on Thursday. Shanghai will see a light rainfall through tomorrow with a low of 27, the high is 34. Chongqing will be cloudy tonight, a light rain developing tomorrow, a low of 26 and a high of 34. Nanchang's getting clouds through tomorrow with a low of 28 and a high of 35. Lhasa has cloudy conditions tonight and tomorrow, a low of 13, the high is 24. Elsewhere in Asia, Islamabad will see a light rainfall tonight and tomorrow. It's down to 25 this evening, up to 34 on Thursday. And that's it for this edition of the Beijing Hour. Making news today, China's objected to a Japanese white paper that labels China as a threat. And China's announced countermeasures against U.S. sanctions alleging forced labor. On behalf of the staff, this is Shane Bigham in the Chinese capital, hoping you'll join us for the next edition of the Beijing Hour and open a window to the world together.
1: The best military commander is not he who fights 100 battles and wins every one of them. The best military strategy does not lead to the desiccation of the enemy's capital city. Decoding the Art of War will help you understand why there's no art in war and how Sun Tzu stayed undefeatable using the science of war, with fun stories and insightful breakdown of famous battles. Find Decoding the Art of War wherever you listen.
2: A poem for the Tibetan antelope. The gentle spirit of the Qinghai Sizon Plateau, spoken by voices from across the world. Every spring, female antelopes migrate hundreds of miles to Zhuonai Lake to give birth, as we build gentle passages for their journey.
3: Hello, little Tibetan antelope. Eyes opening to the light for the very first time.
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5: 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But have no fear, the way home is right there, waiting for you.
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7: But the call of life itself never ceases.
8: A train runs toward the horizon. A road stretches through the wilderness.
9: The bridge that soars through the clouds is no barrier across the land, but a gateway to where I truly belong.
10: Tibetan antelope's hoofprints loosen the soil, letting snow melt sink into the earth.
11: Human presence passes through, but we've never
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1: Now the news. I'm Qi Zhi. China's Commerce Ministry has launched a national security investigation into imported printers and photocopying machines with foreign software. The probe aims to find out the impact of foreign government policies and measures on China's national security interests. The ministry also announced countermeasures against six American entities over U.S. sanctions on Chinese companies claiming forced labor. Chinese organizations and individuals are prohibited from trade and cooperation with the U.S. entities, including Applied DNA Sciences. Meanwhile, China has tightened export controls on drones, key parts, and technology to the United States. China's Shenzhou 21 astronauts have completed their rehabilitation and made their first public appearance after returning from the Tiangong space station in May. Crew members Zhang Lu, Wu Fei and Zhang Hongzhang have resumed work and training. They stayed in orbit for a record 210 days in China's longest single-crew space mission. The exoskeleton robot market in China exceeded 1.6 billion yuan, or about $230 million, in 2025. A report from the International Data Corporation shows shipments reached about 26,000 units during the year. Medical rehabilitation remained the sector's largest source of revenue.

0: revenue, while consumer mobility devices accounted for more than 70% of total shipments. The report says growing adoption across industries is creating new opportunities for market expansion. A deal to reopen the Strait of Hormuz appears increasingly within sight, with officials from Washington and Tehran and regional mediators signaling progress in ongoing diplomatic efforts. U.S. President Donald Trump said Washington is having very good discussions with Tehran, while also warning that Iran will be hit very hard if it doesn't open the strait very soon. But Iran has also rejected U.S. claims that negotiations are ongoing, insisting the only talks taking place are with Oman. Qatar confirmed that mediation efforts are continuing. The United States is holding its final primaries ahead of the midterm elections in November. Republicans hold narrow majorities, and Democrats are preparing to change that. Diane Hodges reports from Washington.
1: Outwardly, Democrats are focusing on affordability, blaming the Trump tariffs and the war against Iran for rising prices. President Trump has worked to ensure that his preferred candidates will represent Republicans in November. Trump is also pushing, without evidence, his long-running claims that U.S. elections are compromised. Both parties have aggressively manipulated electoral district boundaries to favor their party in states where they have control. And Republicans want to add restrictions to mail-in voting and voter registration drives.
0: A city in East China has launched the country's first residential centralized cooling project that uses water from abandoned coal mines, offering a cost-effective and eco-friendly cooling solution. Underground water, which maintains a year-round temperature in the low teens Celsius, circulates through a heating network and underfloor pipes at a residential compound in Xuzhou. For an apartment of about 100 square meters, the project running throughout the summer costs residents roughly the same amount they spend on air conditioning for 1 month. The project's developers expect the cooling method to reduce annual carbon dioxide emissions by more than 50 metric tons per 100 households served. In tennis, Chinese player Shan Yuncheng saved 5 match points to stand 10th seed Andrei Rublev and reach the third round of the ATP Masters 1000 event in Montreal. On the women's side, Chinese veteran Zhang Shuai progressed in Toronto after Yelena Ostapenko retired while trailing 6-love, 4-love. The 37-year-old will next face top seed Arina Sabalenka. The posthumous work of Japanese mystery novelist Keigo Higashino has gone on sale in Japan. Eternal Memory is the 11th installment in the Detective Galileo series featuring physicist Manabu Yukawa and marks Higashino's 106th published work. The writer died of cancer last month at the age of 68. And as the news, I'm Qi Ju.
2: 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We keep you informed and inspired.
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4: Hello and welcome to World Today. I'm Ding Hen in Beijing. Coming up, China criticizes Japan's new defense white paper for hyping up the so-called China threat. China slams a statement from the Philippine Defense Department as vicious political provocation. Washington is reportedly drafting a ban on imports of new Chinese data center components. Brazil downgrades diplomatic ties with Argentina after Milei insults Lula. To listen to this episode again or to catch up on previous episodes, you can download our podcast by searching World Today. First up, China has expressed firm opposition to Japan's latest defense white paper, saying it is full of false narratives. China's Ministry of Defense says that the white paper's so-called security crisis and China threat are excuses for Japan's military expansion. A ministry spokesperson said Japan's neo-militarism has become a severe challenge to the post-war international order and a threat to regional peace and stability. The spokesperson emphasized that the Taiwan question is a red line that cannot be crossed, urging Japan not to go down the path of remilitarization. In the meantime, South Korea has also launched a strong diplomatic

0: diplomatic protest. In the meantime, South Korea has also launched a strong diplomatic protest after Japan renewed its territorial claim to the Dakota Islands in the same defense white paper. The South Korean's foreign ministry has urged Tokyo to withdraw its claims, saying it is going to respond to any provocation by Japan over that territory. So for more on this, joining us now on the line is Professor Qu Qiang from Minzu University of China. Thank you very much for joining us, Professor Qu Qiang.
1: Thank you.
0: Starting from the year 2023, Japan's annual defense white paper has been portraying China as the unprecedentedly biggest security challenge for Tokyo. Does Japan have a legitimate security concern here?
1: Well, I don't think they have any so-called security concern. Basically, they're trying to find an excuse for themselves to expand their military presence. I think is what Japan is doing right now is calling who is a thief. Well, just taking a look at some fact, who has really been, you know, proliferation, their whole army and weapons. I think Japan has already been pushing the defense spending to more than 2% of their GDP. This is the highest level ever since the World War II. I think last time I remember, Japan still follows the peaceful constitution, right? But I think their current development is far, far, far more than just the demand of the peacekeeping. I think they're developing the long-range missiles, the gliding missiles, and the chemical weapons. And also, they're planning to send their troops overseas to some places, never regarding the Japanese security demand. And I think what behind that is they have a very strong demand to weaponize their economy and also economize their weapon industry. So they want to earn money, to be very easy and blunt. I think who is doing that? I think it's the current leadership. I think the leadership has been bonding with the chaebols in Japan. And also, they want to make sure all those kind of manufacturing capabilities can actually be translated immediately to lethal power and lethal weapons. For example, in the Mitsubishi, everybody knows they are very good at engineering and heavy industries. But right now, I think with only a snap of fingers, they can switch the power of building ships, building the tractors into tanks, into nuclear submarines, and also aircraft carriers. And also, I think they're developing the space weapons. So I think one of the countries been defeated and who has been responsible for the major crime and major tragedy during the Second World War actually has become a country trying to challenge the current, you know, post-World War orders. And I think they are making the whole region really in a nervous situation, because when they're trying to gear up with all the weapons, I think the whole region actually will catch up in the competition, try to, you know, scale up their defense. I don't mean only about Eastern Asia. And also, I think in ASEAN nations, Malaysia, Indonesia, and all these areas are feeling all this kind of the nervousness.
0: Yeah, okay. So we know this year's white paper basically tells us that Tokyo is seriously preparing for a so-called Taiwan contingency. For example, it is pointing to several deployments of Chinese aircraft carriers to the Pacific waters over the past year or so as evidence regarding Beijing intending to prevent outside intervention during a so-called Taiwan contingency. What do you think is erroneous about Tokyo's calculation here?
2: Well, I think there are three fundamental problems and mistakes that made by Japan. I think they misjudge about the nature of everything, and also they misunderstood their roles of international geopolitics. And also, I think they misunderstood the whole risk. Why the nature is wrong, and I think Taiwan, well, last time I checked, according to the United Nations, according to all the legal document, and even according to, the legal document between China and Japan, between China and America, this is a pure Chinese domestic political issue. It's not a international question. So when China are trying to sort out the orders within its own range of territory, I think this is what they do, with what we call sovereignty, which Japan basically don't have it. So they probably should only imagine what sovereignty looks like. So they probably don't understand. So we can Well, we can pardon them and we can, feel sorry for them. But here is the thing. When somebody have something in their own home, and as a neighbor, you should never jump in and say, okay, this is my problem. I have all the rights to jump in your family issue and also to use weapons to cut in with my interest. So this is purely wrong. And secondly, is they misunderstood their own role. And by what and with what foundation they can interfere and stop China to do some, domestic questions, solve some domestic questions. Well, China and Japan actually have already achieved a peaceful correlations by our former leaders. And also Taiwan question is basically one of the cornerstone understood by our former leaders. I think that is a bottom line, and everybody has already been respecting that for a very long time. I think that's a reason why China and Japan had this peaceful relation and fast economic, growth and partnership in the past 50 years. And now Japan actually are treating it as their own issue. So I think this is, basically misjudgment. And also I think they misunderstand and underestimated the cost. If they want to do the things and to jump in the Taiwan question and try to balance China, and I think they probably suffer a lot of the backfire they will never imagined. Well, they think the two nuclear bomb is the worst thing is going to, down put on them. Hmm. Well, I'm going to say this is the least lethal result they're going to face if the things really go sour. So I don't think Japanese people want that. I still believe most of the Japanese people are peaceful. They don't want to see that. We can see from the protest, but only a few bunch of representatives and politicians and representatives from the defense complex in Japan, they want to push the things so far. So I think they probably will lead Japan into a very dangerous situation. And I think it's all of our duty and obligation, the country from the East and West, and also people from Japan should stand together to stop those maniacs.
0: The white paper of this year is also taking issue with the joint China-Russia military exercises in the Pacific Ocean, saying they constitute a concern to Japan. And as relevant content, it even points to the leaders of China, Russia, and North Korea standing together in Beijing last year to mark the 80th anniversary of the victory of the Chinese People's War of Resistance against the Japanese aggression and the World Anti-Fascist War. What do you think this tells us about the Japanese government's view on history?
2: I don't think they have any view on history. Or if they have one, it's a wrong view. I think the victory of anti-fascist war has been acknowledged by the whole world, not even, the victorious country, but also for the defeated country. Because, I have to say, in the defeated country, the one who really are suffering from this loss is their people, right? The Japanese people are also the victim of the whole war. They're not benefiting from it, and they're dying for it, for the imperialist. And they hate it as well as much as we do, including the Japanese people, including all these people in Germany and Italy. They acknowledge this victory. They know the war is right. They know it stopped the further tragedy. But very sadly, Germany has already understand what's going on. I think German people, German government are doing really well. Italy are doing very well. But I think there's only one country in the world, actually, they're never pondering on this past and to try to reflect on their own mistakes. That is imperialist in Japan. Well, after the war, I think MacArthur, make a huge mistake. They kept the system of the Tenno, and also they cut the slack on those war criminals. Mm. And those war criminals and their offsprings are right now dominant current Japanese political arena. And they're trying to brainwash their people and try to revise their textbook and to teach their people that they have made no mistake. And they're only, the victim of the nuclear bomb, and their enemy is China, is America, is Russia, even though they're trying to follow America. But hey, American people, you have to know under that, they are also seeing you as enemies, right? So that's their view of the history. So I think not only us, but also Japanese people, hey, wake up. your government is trying to, you know, take yourself down to the muds and also the wall fires.
0: Then as for the islets disputes over the Kudo between South Korea and Japan, do you think Seoul is justified to protest against the contents of the latest Japanese white paper? I mean, Japan nowadays is continuing to assert sovereignty over the islets in its policy papers, public statements, as well as school textbooks. What do you think this tells us about who is the real assertive power in the region?
2: Well, first of all, you know that Japan is not, you know, a lot of people who understand about the Japan currently. Japan is never a country which is as large as it is today. Current Japan, well, classic Japan, only consists of just a few islands, like Honshu and Kyushu. And even the Shikoku and also the Hokkaido doesn't belong to Japan like 100 years ago. Well, they colonized Hokkaido. It's like American used to colonize their reserve regions of the Native America. It's like they drive away the Native Ainu people and colonize those places. And also they expanded to the Ryukyu. The Ryukyu is the current Okinawa. Ryukyu actually 100 years ago is an independent country, was the king with all the laws. And this is a great civilization with the same level of civilization, second to none. Well, it's similar to Japan, similar to China, similar to, you know, the ancient Korea. But anyway, they just swallowed in with some brutal forces, and to say Ryukyu never exists and Okinawa ever since the ancient time belongs to Japan. So these are all wrong. And also about this island, we understand, well, it always belongs to Korea. And during their colonial period of time, the Japanese Empire just colonized this island. And ever since that, they claim this island belonged to Japan. But we all know this island belongs to South Korea, same as, you know, the Diaoyudao belongs to China. And they call it the Senkaku, you know, island. But no, it's not belong to Japan. It all happens within the time that the Japanese Empire, you know, colonized the whole region. I think it's time to return the whole thing, you know, to what it should be. You know, and if Japan says, okay, the Northern Four Islands belongs to themselves, not belongs to Russia, I think that this is the same principle. If this four island doesn't belong to Japan, let me say that. Okay, Ryukyu or Okinawa doesn't belong to you, and Hokkaido doesn't belong to you as well. You should return them to the Ryukyu people, return them to the Hokkaido Ainu people to make them an independent country again. So you cannot have double standard. So that means the Japanese accusation against Korea is foul and denial. I think this is just an excuse for them. Well, I understand what they've been saying. That is, they've been using this excuse ever since 2005, try to, you know, amplify the power of the self-defense team in Japan. And also, they try to use this as excuse to, you know, scale up the defense spending within the GDP and the government budget in Japan. So I think this is another excuse of the Wamping Town. This is another excuse of the 18th September event in China. It's just an excuse before they launch another large invasion.
0: Thank you very much for joining us. Professor Zhu Qiang joining us from Minzu University of China. You're listening to World Today. I'm Ding Hun in Beijing. China has slammed a recent Philippine Defense Department statement as a malicious political provocation. A Chinese Foreign Ministry spokesperson on Tuesday said the so-called statement is full of disinformation and smears designed to interfere in China's internal affairs. The spokesperson said that a small handful of anti-China forces in the Philippines have engaged in massive political and public opinion manipulation in order to seek some selfish political gains and to cover up their own country's infringement activities at sea. He emphasized the implementation of the Ethnic Unity and Progress Promotion Law in China will serve as a solid legal safeguard for the country's ethnic unity and progress. Last week, a statement from the Philippine Defense Department took issue with China's ethnic policies, claiming that they are affecting ethnic minorities in the country. So for more, joining us now on the

0: tremendous amount of money, which has never been recovered by the Marcos family. The suspicion is, or they believe, that the U.S. government has frozen those accounts, and that might be an incentive. Anyways, at the end of the day, you had Marcos, who was very, very, very accommodating to the U.S., putting missiles in sensitive places that could be used against China, provoking China, for instance, this latest incident while Wang Yi was on the sidelines of a big conference, you know, having Philippine boats attack Chinese Coast Guard boats and filming it, just happening to have you know, foreign correspondents on the boats, as has happened in many other cases. So the way people should look at it, from my point of view, is that this is just a provocation.
1: Yeah. The ASEAN, in which the Philippines is a full member, actually has a tradition of not appointing figures at any country's internal affairs, not to say interfere in any other country's internal affairs. Do you think this Philippine Defense Department statement is consistent with the ASEAN spirit?
0: No, of course not. I mean, Marcos is coming to the end of his term. His main concern is that the U.S. support whoever he wants as his successor. He's concerned about Duterte's daughter coming into power and doing to him what he has done to her father, and that is recommend that he be prosecuted for the crimes that he's committed. You know, you have Duterte's own sister saying that he's a drug user. Don't know what else to say about it. This is not, you know, an enemy. This is his own sister. Saying that is acknowledging something that's out there. So right now he's very desperate. The only ally he has is the U.S. Interfering in Chinese internal affairs is it doesn't mean anything to him because he's not going to be around. The elections will come. He will leave. His only concern is that he gets the U.S. backing for whoever he believes should replace him and protect him going forward.
1: By the way, Ina, what is your understanding of China's ethnic unity and progress promotion law that has been passed and taken effect so far this year?
0: Well, you know, if from the Western point of view, anything that China does is wrong. I mean, if China figured out how to create world peace, the Western retort would be at what cost? So it's not surprising that they're taking a negative view towards something which is normalizing China's policy. People have to understand that China in 1949 was divided by language. You literally could not, so many different areas where people could not speak the language. So they had to create a simplified Chinese, unify the country so that people could move around. I mean, China was built by immigrants within China who came from different areas and worked very, very hard and diligently and did it. But they needed to have a common language. This was not applied to the 53 minorities that were a part of China. Yeah, 54, if you count it another way. But in the end, they used the Soviet system, which said, okay, we leave those separately. That was probably a mistake in hindsight. Today, what China has done is passed a law that says we are going to treat China as one China. Every person in China needs to know Chinese. Why? Because if you don't know Chinese, you become a second-class citizen by Chinese and standard Putong law. It doesn't matter what your local dialect is. China is not trying to suppress that. What they're saying is that you have to have a common language. Otherwise, you will be relegated to working only in your area. So, and there's also this issue about, you know, how do you identify yourself? Do you identify yourself as an ethnic, or do you identify yourself as a Chinese and then an ethnic? There's nothing wrong, and they're promoting, and still schools still teach in the ethnic local languages. At the end of the day, though, they're saying that there has to be a factor, and I think that's basically common sense. It's the way that China has been able to grow so much. So this idea that somehow this is nefarious instigation to, you know, make people miserable is nonsense.
1: Hmm.

0: I mean, on the other hand, people who migrate to the United States legally need to learn English. They need to learn about the U.S. history, right?
1: Yeah. Well, you know, hypocrisy is not an issue for many people, in the U.S. Now, it's the U.S. is instigating other countries to make this an issue, while the U.S. is kicking out foreigners because they don't like foreigners, despite the fact it's a nation of foreigners.
0: Yeah.
1: The hypocrisy goes on. Discussing it won't change it. The fact is that, as I said, to begin with, no matter what China does, it's wrong. If it could create world peace and prosperity, the U.S. would say, at what cost?
0: Yeah. So apart from taking issue with China's ethnic policies, the same statement from the Philippines Defense Department also voiced the support for scrutinizing Chinese-linked education programs, for example, Chinese language programs in the Philippines. What could be the harm of voicing such a stance?
1: Well, you know, obviously they're trying to stir up ethnic hatred. Within the Philippines, some of the wealthiest families are in fact Chinese. In fact, Marcos's family is ethnically part Chinese. But this is a political card. When you're trying to appeal to the masses, what you do is you try to at least appear that you're attacking those that they blame for not being prosperous. So, I mean, this is pure politics, and this is the way people have to understand this. It's nothing to do with ideology. This isn't about democracy or anything like this. It's not about trying to create a better world or taking care of people. This is simply the Defense Department of the Philippines using issues in order to attack China because they have not been able to, create the economic environment that is advantageous to Filipinos. Attacking China, one of your largest trade partners,
0: it's really a big gamble, to say the least. But thank you very much for joining us, Ina Tingin. Thank you very much. You're listening to World Today. I'm Ding Hen in Beijing. We'll be back after a short break.
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4: Hello, my name is Alessandro Golombievski Teixeira. I'm a professor of public policy and management at Tsinghua University in Beijing. I am a great listener of The World Today. In my opinion, The World Today is one of the best China radio programs. In The World Today, we can get the best news and analysis in what is happening now in the world. 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
0: You're back with World Today. I'm Ding Hen in Beijing. China has announced a series of countermeasures in response to the latest U.S. move to draft a ban into imports of new Chinese data center components. Beijing's measures include tighter export controls on drones-related components, suspending certain product certification cooperation with U.S. agencies, launching a national security review into imported office printing and copying equipment, and placing six U.S. entities on the sanctions list. The U.S. Federal Communications Commission is reportedly preparing a new policy to bar imports of new Chinese optical transceivers. Beijing is urging Washington to reverse its measure and return to resolving differences through dialogue and cooperation. So for more on this, my colleague Xu Yawen earlier spoke with Andy Mauk, author of the

0: book, The Innovation Machine, How China Creates and Adopts Technology Through Governance, and also a professor joining us from Beijing Foreign Studies University.
1: Andy, China has chosen this moment to roll out a new round of countermeasures against the United States. Why now? What message is Beijing hoping to send?
2: Well, I think it's important to note, Yawen, that Beijing actually did not choose this moment. It was actually decided by Washington. One of the foundational principles of diplomacy is reciprocity. So Beijing is responding now because this is a direct, prompt, and calibrated response to American action. And I think it's important to point out here that from the Chinese side that they've demonstrated a fair amount of restraint, but that this restraint is a choice and it is not incapacity or the inability to respond with perhaps more forceful measures. And that's something I think to bear in mind. And I think the way to really understand this is this, maybe we can call it Washington's approach to both talk and try to squeeze China won't be tolerated by the Chinese side.
1: China's Ministry of Commerce says the latest U.S. measures go against the consensus reached during previous trade talks. So from Beijing's perspective, which commitments has Washington failed to honor? And what does this mean for the current state of China-U.S. economic and trade ties?
2: You know, I think that the main thing is this one-year truce and the leaders, both leaders, explicit agreement to, quote-unquote, avoid a vicious cycle of mutual retaliation and to resolve any differences by consultation. So I think from the Chinese side, it's seen as, using these non-tariff tools is a violation of the agreement.
1: Instead of taking broad-based action, China has targeted seven specific U.S. entities. What do these companies have in common, and why were they chosen for this latest round of countermeasures?
2: Well, Yawen, I think you're absolutely correct in that, China has not responded in a broad-based way, but in a very targeted, even surgical way. And here, these seven companies really are the means by which American sanctions are executed. So, everything from DNA tag, cotton, lab, isotropic testing, et cetera. And that this is, again, I think showing that Beijing can reach private actors who act on American policy and not just parts of the American government.
1: Well, we have noticed that in previous trade disputes, China often responded with reciprocal tariffs. And this time, however, the Ministry of Commerce has stressed that it reserves the right to take all necessary measures. Does this signal a shift in Beijing's response strategy? And how has this approach evolved?
2: Well, I think it does and it doesn't. And again, one of the another key principle of diplomacy besides reciprocity is ambiguity, a deliberate ambiguity, because that gives both sides room to negotiate and coexist. So I think here that this is very deliberate. It, again, opens the door for Beijing to take stronger measures, but it is not, on the other hand, saying it absolutely will. And I think what this does is it preserves flexibility and then hopefully, allows Washington to perhaps rethink its recent actions.
1: Andy, you probably have noticed that alongside the export controls on seven U.S. entities, China has also launched its first ever foreign trade national security investigation, focusing on imported printers, copiers, and other office equipment. Why is this significant? What could it mean for the future use of this policy tool?
2: Well, I think what this shows is, again, China's commitment to its own long-term development goals and to not be sidetracked, but at the same time, to respond in kind and proportionately. So, this is really just China using the US approach and mirroring it or replicating it. So again, I would just come back to this idea that in international relations, reciprocity or tit for tat, if we wanted to use game theory to talk about this, is seen as the most effective strategy.
1: Andy, at the same time, the Ministry of Commerce says China will firmly safeguard its legitimate rights and interests while remaining open to dialogue based on mutual respect, equality, and mutual benefit. How do you interpret this message? What does it tell us about Beijing's broader approach to managing economic ties with Washington?
2: Well, you know, I don't think there's anything new here, Yawen. So, you know, again, you know, I think one thing, if we were to contrast the two countries, is that China is stable, predictable, and consistent in terms of its longer-term goals and its actions towards other countries. And this really is just saying, you know, look, you know, we will not be bullied, but at the same time, you know, we think it's important to have this relationship and we're open to dialogue, you know, as long as it's based on mutual respect, equality, and mutual benefit. So, you know, again, maybe not too much new here. And I think just again, signaling that from the Chinese side, this is a relationship that has to be managed and that they don't want it to be ruptured.
1: If the United States introduces further restrictions on Chinese products, what additional legal or policy tools could China use to respond? And what impact could that round of countermeasures have on global supply chains and the wider trading system?
2: Well, you know, I think the obvious one, of course, is rare earth export controls. You know, that this is something that I think the U.S. is quite aware of. But, you know, I think there's other tools as well. I mean, we think about, you know, Boeing airplanes, soybeans, you know, are two also very politically important industries for the United States where China can have an impact. So, you know, I think, you know, again, there's, you know, again, I think it's the Chinese approach is measured, calibrated, but also this does not mean that it does not have the ability to take stronger measures.
1: We know the two countries' leaders are probably going to meet in September. So how could this kind of trade conflicts between the two countries now affect that potential dialogue between the two countries' leaders?
2: Yeah, I think that's a great question, Yawen. I mean, I think, you know, again, you know, I can't speak for the Chinese government, but, you know, I can't imagine that, you know, this creates a more conducive environment for strengthening the relationship. And, you know, again, it always seems puzzling that, you know, the U.S. does these actions that, you know, don't seem to be in its own interest, either in the short term or in the longer term.
0: Andy Mauk, author of the book The Innovation Machine, speaking with my colleague Xu Yawen. This is World Today. We'll be back.
3: 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Coincidence? Or a sign that Chinese AI is changing the game? As Washington weighs tougher restrictions on Chinese AI models, Silicon Valley is sending a very different message, with NVIDIA, Microsoft, and others embracing open-weight AI. So can the U.S. still contain China's AI rise, or has the race already shifted from stopping China to competing with it? Join us as we unpack the next chapter in the global AI battle on this week's Chat Lounge. 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
0: You're listening to World Today. I'm Ding Hun in Beijing. The U.S. economy grew more slowly than expected in the second quarter, with GDP expanding at an annualized rate of 1.5%. Yet, beneath the headline, consumer spending remains resilient and business investment, particularly in AI infrastructure and software, continue to surge. At the same time, persistent inflation, geopolitical tensions like the Iran war, and a divided Federal Reserve are clouding the outlook. For more, my colleague Zhao Yang spoke with Yan Liang, professor of economics with Willamette University.
4: So, Yan, thank you very much for joining us. The U.S. GDP grew by 1.5% in the second quarter, below the market expectations. So how do you explain it? What are the main reasons for that?
5: Right. So this actual growth rate of 1.5% for the second quarter was below the market expectation of 1.8%. It is also lower than the 2.1% growth registered in the first quarter. So I think there are a couple of reasons for this slowdown. One has to do with, the inventory changes, which the inventory has been drawn down by businesses, which then reduce their actual, fresh investment. Also, federal government spending has also gone down by 0.3%. So this subtract from the top line readings. On top of that, the import surge, largely driven, by this AI investment boom, that also reduced the growth momentum. But otherwise, I think the AI investment is still really what drives the growth. When you look at the gross private domestic investment, that has gone up by 0.5%. Again, most of these domestic investments now are driven by the AI investment. And also consumer spending maintained quite strong, momentum, grew at 2.1%. But that said, we also saw that consumers now dipped into their savings to make their ends meet. The personal saving rate declined to 2.7%, which is the lowest in 4 years. So that casts some doubt about how much more consumer spending can continue to be strong to push up the GDP growth rate.
4: Mm. And as you mentioned, the investment in AI infrastructure and software continues to surge. So can the AI lead investment offset the weakness in other sectors like manufacturing, like the real estate? Or do you think the U.S. economy is becoming overly dependent on a handful of technology companies?
5: Yeah, I think this is a great question. I think if you look at the numbers provided by the Bureau of Economic Analysis and with some, brief calculations, I think AI now really account for over 68% of the private non-residential investment. So by the numbers, pretty much AI is driving close to more than half, over 52% of the real GDP growth rate in the second quarter. So I think that really begs the question about this over-concentration or over-reliance on the AI investments. So I think it does provide some kinds of offset for the capital investment weaknesses in manufacturing and real estate sector. But this kinds of concentration risk is not to be ignored, especially, when this AI investment is highly dependent on just a handful of mega cap technological firms. So that could really amplify, market vulnerability if AI monetization stalls or, slows down. So, and also we know that AI is going to help productivity growth, but that is going to over the longer term. So any, disruptions in the AI monetization process, especially now with a lot of competition from China, I think that would then in some ways send the market to a, tailspin when, if there are doubts about all these AI investments, whether or not they will be continue to be worthwhile. Any slowdown in the kind of AI investments could then slow down, the U.S. economy.
4: Mm. And the Federal Reserve kept the interest rates unchanged recently, but three policymakers voted for interest rate hike. So what does this unusual level of disagreement tell us about the economic outlook?
5: Well, I think that really shows these, this three dissenting votes for a rate hike review, the institutional uncertainty, and also the lack of consensus on what the so-called neutral interest rate is going to be at the FOMC. So I think these three votes, especially when you listen to the Dallas Fed chair, she basically expressed her concern that inflation is going to become more structurally embedded or a lot more stubborn in the economy especially, you know, even though the PCE reading has slowed down from 4.1% in May to now 3.7% in June. But still, when you look at the core PCE, it is still way above the 2% target of the Fed. So I think this is why the three, you know, members of FOMC think that it's time for a rate hike in order to bring the inflation down to the benchmark, to the target. But I think that, you know, the Fed is really trending a very difficult balance here because on the one hand, we're seeing, you know, inflation moderate down, but still facing a lot of geopolitical uncertainty, especially the war with Iran. I think, you know, the energy price is still very volatile. So the inflation rate is not necessarily, you know, trending down one way. On the other hand, the labor market is also slowed down quite significantly. So I think the Fed is really facing this dilemma. If they hike the rate, which could help to reduce inflation expectation, but then this will, you know, further derail the labor market. But if they don't hike the rate, then again, inflation is hard to be brought back to their target. So I think that also shows how the Fed is now would have to really watch very carefully how the data is going to play out in the coming, you know, weeks and months. Mm-hmm. And I think, you know, with this new Fed chair, Kevin Warsh, who has been quite, you know, silent when it comes to his communications to the rest of the world, that also adds more uncertainty to this kinds of, you know, policy watchers. Exactly how the Fed is going to do in the coming months.
4: Mm. And for the U.S. economy, analysts highlighted the Middle East conflict as a key downside risk. So how much of today's economic uncertainty is being driven by the geopolitics rather than the domestic economic fundamentals, do you think?
5: Well, I think the war with Iran is really making a lot of, again, I think it amplifies the kinds of uncertainty, especially when it comes to energy prices and inflation. So as I mentioned earlier, that the June reading of the inflation rate has gone down quite significantly. And that is largely due to, you know, the ceasefire that was reached in June that really reduced the energy prices. For example, the gasoline price has gone down quite significantly by 8 or 9%. So that really helped to reduce the, you know, energy goods and services prices, which declined by 5.9% in June. That is what really helped to tame down inflation. But as we know, you know, these ceasefire plan pretty much have gone out of the window. And so now Donald Trump is again on and off when it comes to the attack or the ceasefire with Iran. So I think that continued to pose great uncertainty and volatility to energy prices and therefore for inflation. And we know that the longer the inflation drags on, you know, the more energy prices got filtered into other sectors of the economy, you know, including transportation and other services, then the more inflation is going to stay and the more, you know, inflation expectation is going to be biased upwards. And so then it becomes a lot more difficult to tame down inflation. So I think that remains to be a key downside risk for the U.S. economy. On top of that, energy, you know, sort of uncertainty, there's also, you know, this AI boom and investment, which can also in some ways inflate the economy, because when you have a lot of the investments into the hard infrastructure in data center, for example, and yet, you know, with all these supply chain disruptions and the lack of productive capacity within the United States, that also pose a lot of risks. What if, you know, these AI investments cannot keep up? And what if that, you know, fuels the inflation? So all of these could also, you know, pose downside risk despite, you know, the overall positive impact so far that AI investment has on the economy.
0: Yan Liang, professor of economics, was Willamette University, talking with my colleague, Zhao Yang. You're listening to World Today. We'll be back. You're listening to World Today. I'm Ding Hun in Beijing. Brazil has downgraded diplomatic ties with Argentina after renewed attacks by Argentine President Javier Milei on his Brazilian counterpart Luiz Inácio Lula da Silva. It is the first time in recent history that such a move has taken place between the two neighbors. Brazil's Foreign Office says Milei has called Lula a thief three times since Sunday. He used a similar wording on July the 25th at a party convention of Flavio Bolsonaro, the opposition candidate who will challenge Lula in October's presidential election. Malai also accused a Brazilian Supreme Court justice of being trash, quote-unquote, during the same event. Argentina has expressed regret over the decision from Brazil.

0: So for more, joining us now on the line is Dr. Jiang Shixue, Distinguished Professor with the Center for Caribbean Studies, Hangzhou Normal University. Thank you very much for joining us.
1: Okay, thank you.
0: So first of all, from a diplomatic standpoint, what could be the immediate consequences of the decision on the part of the Brazilian government?
1: Well, you can imagine that without a formal official diplomatic relationship, that would be a kind of a less, well, there will be less room for a political dialogue to deal with this kind of conflict. I believe that for the time being, both sides will not back down. So we can expect that the two leaders or the foreign ministry from both sides will not sit down face to face to discuss how to go out of this kind of trouble. And probably this kind of difficult situation will continue to exist until the next election. And let's also suppose that if President Lula can win this kind of election in October, then this kind of political dilemma will continue to exist. So it's really a sad story.
0: Mm. So to what extent are this diplomatic clash between Argentina and Brazil driven by President Milei's ideological alignment with Brazil's right-wing opposition ahead of the Brazilian October election?
1: You know, on the political stage in Latin America, over the past several years, we have seen that there is a shift of the political pendulum from left to the right. That means the right-wing forces in Latin America is gaining more foot. And so the left, represented by President Lula, is on the defense, and also supported by U.S. President Trump. So the right-wing is quite happy to see that probably they want to deal a heavy blow to the left-wing force in America. And this kind of political frontation will continue to go on and go on forward. So this is really, again, a sad fact.
0: Mm. Actually, on another front, the U.S. State Department has just revoked the visa for Brazil's ambassador to Washington in retaliation for denied visas to U.S. President Donald Trump's nominee for the U.S. ambassador to Brazil. So how do you assess the risks of this, let's say, localized South American Brazil-Argentina dispute morphing into a broader, more volatile geopolitical standoff involving the United States?
1: Well, you are right. On the so-called diplomatic front, I would say that Brazil is really in a difficult situation. So President Lula is under attack from the so-called right-wing forces from its south as well as from its north. So in a certain sense, Trump and Milei are getting more united to send a kind of a very big power or in a sense, the so-called political interference in Brazil's domestic affairs. So I hope that Brazil's presidential election in the coming months will not be heavily affected by this kind of attack from the south and from the north.
0: Mm-hmm. So exactly, talking more about that, Professor Jiang, we know recently on Sunday, I guess, local time, Brazil's Vice President Geraldo Alckmin made a half-jokingly said that Brazil's electronic voting system is so effective that, quote, it does not accept any votes from Argentines.

0: and Americans, unquote. How valid are President Lula da Silva's Workers' Party's fear regarding foreign interference, in your opinion?
1: Well, first of all, I want to say that this joke is very good. I would point out that President Lula's fears are quite valid. As you know, when the presidential is coming to the stage, so any party, any candidate is quite concerned about some kind of rumors, fake news, all kinds of things. So I think for the time being, I can guess that President Lula is quite concerned about the possibility that the right-wing forces from Argentina and the US will get more united with the right-wing forces within Brazil to make fake news, make rumors, so that President Lula will suffer in a sense.
0: Yeah. So lastly and briefly, Professor, how might this intense international pressure, let's say, impact the behavior of Brazilians voters in this country's upcoming election?
1: Well, it's really hard to say. Yesterday, I talked to a person who has spent quite a few months in Brazil. And he said that it's really hard to guess who will win. It simply depends on whether or not there will be some kind of fake news, rumors, corruption scandals coming out of the political stage. And that kind of thing might be related to the so-called external influence from Argentina or Brazil. So let's see what will happen.
0: Thank you very much for joining us. Dr. Jiang Shixue, distinguished professor from the Center for Caribbean Studies, Hangzhou Normal University. That's all the time for this edition of World Today. I'm Ding Hanin Beijing. Thank you so much for listening. Bye for now.

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1: Now the news. I'm Shane Bigham. China is urging Japan to reflect on its historical crimes and stop making excuses for military expansion. China's foreign ministry said Taiwan-related rhetoric in Japan's new defense white paper interferes with China's internal affairs. The ministry stressed that the Diaoyudao Islands have been Chinese territory since historical times, and nothing Japan says or does will change that fact. China called on the international community to remain vigilant about Japan's military moves. China's Commerce Ministry has launched a national security investigation into imported printers and photocopying machines with foreign software. The probe aims to find out the impact of foreign government policies and measures on China's national security interests. The ministry also announced countermeasures against six American entities over U.S. sanctions on Chinese companies claiming forced labor. Chinese organizations and individuals are prohibited from trade and cooperation with the U.S. entities, including Applied DNA Sciences. Meanwhile, China's tightened export controls on drones, key parts, and technology to the United States. China's Shenzhou 21 astronauts have completed their rehabilitation and made their first public appearance after returning from the Tiangong Space Station in May. Crew members Zheng Lu, Wu Fei, and Zhang Hongzheng now resume work and training. They stayed in orbit for a record 210 days in China's longest single crew mission. China's exoskeleton robot market exceeded 1.6 billion yuan, or around 230 million U.S. dollars in 2025. A report from the International Data Corporation shows shipments reached about 26,000 units during the year. Medical rehabilitation remained the sector's largest source of revenue, while consumer mobility devices accounted for around 70% of total shipments. The report says growing adoption across industries is creating new opportunities for market expansion. A deal to reopen the Strait of Hormuz appears increasingly within sight, with officials from Washington and Tehran and regional mediators signaling progress in ongoing diplomatic efforts. U.S. President Donald Trump said Washington's having very good discussions.

0: Is with Iran, while also warning that Tehran will be hit very hard if it doesn't open the strait very soon. But Iran's also rejected U.S. claims that negotiations are ongoing, insisting the only talks taking place are with Oman. Qatar confirmed that mediation efforts continue. The United States is holding its final primaries ahead of its midterm elections in November. Republicans hold narrow majorities, and Democrats are preparing to change that. Diane Hodges has more from Washington.
1: Outwardly, Democrats are focusing on affordability, blaming the Trump tariffs and the war against Iran for rising prices. President Trump has worked to ensure that his preferred candidates will represent Republicans in November. Trump is also pushing, without evidence, his long-running claims that U.S. elections are compromised, calling for investigations into voter rolls and voting machines. Both parties have aggressively manipulated electoral district boundaries to favor their party in states where they have control. And Republicans want to add restrictions to mail-in voting and voter registration drives.
0: The Ebola outbreak in the Democratic Republic of the Congo is taking a worrying turn, with more than 1,700 deaths recorded in what's now the fastest growing Ebola outbreak on record. Africa CDC Director General Jean Kaseya warns that the outbreak has not yet reached its peak. According to the latest government data, more than 3,800 cases have been reported. Kaseya said contact tracing efforts are failing to contain the spread, with nearly 70% of new cases linked to community transmission rather than known contacts. The outbreak, declared on May 15th, is driven by the Bundibugyo virus, for which no approved vaccines or treatments are currently available. A city in East China has launched the country's first residential centralized cooling project that uses water from abandoned coal mines, offering a cost-effective and eco-friendly cooling solution. Underground water, which maintains a year-round temperature in the low teens Celsius, circulates through a heating network and underfloor pipes at a residential compound in Shuzhou. For an apartment of around 100 square meters, the project, running throughout the summer, costs residents roughly the same amount they spend on air conditioning for 1 month. The project's developers expect the cooling method to reduce annual carbon dioxide emissions by more than 50 metric tons per 100 households served. In tennis, Chinese player Sheng Juncheng saved 5 match points to stun 10th seed Andrei Rublev to reach the third round of the ATP Masters 1000 event in Montreal. On the women's side, Chinese veteran Zhang Shuai progressed in Toronto after Yelena Ostapenko retired while trailing 6-love, 4-love. The 37-year-old will face the top seed Aryna Sabalenka. And that's the news. I'm Shane Bigham.
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4: What do an office worker, 10,000 live stream viewers, and a $400,000 tagged carp have in common? They're all part of fishing's unexpected comeback in China. Only now, anglers are getting younger and gear is getting smarter. Once a retiree's pastime, fishing has become a blind box thrill for stressed millennials and social currency for Gen Z. From cloud fishing spectators to Wi-Fi connected rods, a new generation is writing the sport one bite at a time. Today, we explore why millions are trading screen time for stream time. Coming to you from our studios in Beijing, this is Roundtable. I'm Feifei. And for today's discussion, I'm joined by Steve Heatherly and Yu Shan. Now, imagine spending your weekend watching a stranger stare at water for hours and loving every minute of it. In China, fishing has transformed from grandfather's hobby into a youth-driven phenomenon where patience meets adrenaline and nature becomes the ultimate status symbol. With 140 million enthusiasts, half under the age of 44, the sport is spawning hashtags and smart rod startups and a new kind of urban escape. What happens when a generation hooked on speed discovers the slow life? Let's find out. Hello, Yushan and Steve. We're talking about a pretty familiar sport to many of our listeners, which is fishing. But apparently a big shift is happening. What kind of shift is happening here in China?
5: You were so correct in mentioning that it used to be a grandpa's hobby, because I remember very clearly that when I was young, going fishing or rather watching other grandpa fishing and you gather as a circle surrounding that person was such a huge deal for a lot of the kids and for a lot of the elders in the community too. Whenever there's a park, and back then it was still

0: allowed in the park. So yeah, nowadays we see such a huge shift in China where fishing is undergoing this transformation, if I may call it, and you can see it in everyday scene across the country. For example, in late March, there's been an event called the 2026 Shanghai International Lure Fishing Expo. So there, we're witnessing a clear shift. So instead of the stereotypical older anglers and older fishing lovers attending the event, the crowd is actually packed with people in their 20s and 30s. Some post 95 participants, so around my age, late 20s, early 30-year-olds. We were only there out of curiosity, but still end up learning how to, you know, cast and also the techniques for fishing, and then eventually buying the first foldable rod set for themselves. So that's how this whole transformation is happening. So there hasn't been such events all the time in China, that I can vouch for. So nowadays we're seeing young people attending and becoming part of this trend.
1: And it's also not only happening in like big gatherings like an expo as well. I think in many, many city areas or outskirts of the city areas.
2: Yeah, it's happening here in Beijing too. In places like Tongzhou, young people, it's not just like a go out and do this by yourself type of thing.
0: Right.
2: This is a full day social activity where groups of friends, they'll wake up quite early in the morning. They'll get all set up by the water and they will stay there all day long until the sun goes down. And fishing is just kind of like one of the activities that they'll do. They'll hang out with each other. They'll chat. They'll eat together. A lot of them, they might look like beginners, but they are there for the social aspect of it too.
0: Yeah, and you see nowadays, people even like to watch other people going fishing online through live streams. That's something new that I've only learned about recently too, that fishing live streams are drawing in thousands of, sometimes tens of thousands of viewers, all tuning into this scene where you just see someone fishing so quietly. It's like one of those slow live stream that we talked about, that you just vibe with them. And don't
2: quiet live streams, yeah.
0: Yeah, you don't expect a lot, but occasionally there is like, oof, this guy's got something, and then you see what type of fish he's got.
2: Yeah. And it's like a blind box in a way.
1: Yeah. So I have this question for you guys. Have you tried fishing, you know, before?
2: Yeah.
0: Not yet. How does it feel?
2: I did it in college. My roommate was big into fishing, and in Nova Scotia, there are a lot of lakes. So it's not hard to find a spot to go and be by yourself kind of thing. Like, it's not like there's 50 other boats in the lake at the same time. I remember many times going and we were the only people there. Now, did I enjoy it? Not really. It's mostly you're just sitting there doing nothing for the majority of the time. But I think that's part of the attraction for people, is that it's just very relaxing. It's very cathartic. It's kind of like cooking. I know I bring up cooking a lot, but for me, I like it because of what I get from it. I don't really like fishing because I don't get a lot from it. Also, I don't think I'm good at it. I never actually learned how to do it. I just throw the line in the water and hope for the best. But my friend really enjoyed it, so we would go out, and it's a nice way to spend a day. It's very stress-free, or at least it's supposed to be.
0: Yeah.
2: So I get it. And I even get the attraction to the live stream. Maybe on the surface, it seems a little silly. Why would you sit and watch someone fish? Well, it's that suspense of the bite, right? You're just watching them doing nothing. But until that moment that they actually catch something, and then the big reveal.
0: Oh,
2: what did they catch as they bring it out of the water? So I kind of understand it.
1: So, you know, that's why when we're talking about fishing, I think the stereotype of fishing is something that my grandfather would do. Somebody who retired, or the older generation would do, because it's slow, requires long hours sitting alone, sitting still, and waiting.
0: Like playing chess.
1: Yeah.
0: You're not allowed to yell.
1: But I don't think there are a lot of like mind games going on when it comes to fishing.
2: Right.
1: Right?
2: Yeah. Online, though, I mean, if you go on Red Note, the hashtag, there's a specific hashtag called the joy of fishing. That's got over 2.5 billion views. So it's not just niche anymore, right? This is something that young people have really embraced.
1: And why are young people, you know, attracted to this low-key, long-hours, slow-paced activity.
2: I think you just maybe stated all the reasons why.
0: Yeah, first of all, I think we mentioned there is the blind box syndrome or sort of an attraction that's hooking up a lot of the young people nowadays because you never know what you can get, when you're going to get it, or, you know, if you're ever going to get anything from this trip. And I think that's kind of the appeal of this whole activity, too. You don't know what's beneath the water or when the fish will strike. The unpredictability itself is what's attracting a lot of us. And then there's also the adrenaline shot when, you know, you see the fish bites, when you see that little symbol. I don't even know how to call it in English. You know, that one red line plastic thing that's, you know, going up and down. When the fish bites it, it goes down. And for the rest of the time, it just stands floating on the water. When that thing moves like a boil or something, your heart moves and beats harder with it. So that's when the dopamine kind of shoots you in a way to make you extra switching or extra engaging in this activity. And that's the switch mode from the quiet and calmness and then to, oh, did I get something? Kind of the mindset. So that's really an interesting balance in one activity.
2: Yeah, that's the thrill, I guess, side of things. But then there's the disconnect side, too.
0: Right.
2: It's not in the city. It's not downtown that you're doing this. So there's a connection with nature that young people get from this. It's time to put their phone down and not care about social media. Not check text messages from bosses or phone calls or whatever it is. It's a time to just be alone with yourself and be on the water. It's usually quiet, really quiet there as well. I think that kind of cure for urban sickness is another big reason why people are enjoying it.
1: Yeah, we talked a lot of similar activities where young people just finding a place to zone out and to just be with it, him or herself, and away from all the, you know, scrolling of social media and messaging on WeChats.
2: I think even for people who don't enjoy fishing, watching it online is almost cathartic because it is almost like an ASMR type of experience.
1: The birds chirping in the background.
2: Yeah, exactly. And you're not watching anything that's really... If you think about other live streams that are on social media, if people are selling something or if they're just in front of the camera, it's usually like high energy. This is the opposite of that. So it's kind of like the anti-everything else in people's lives when they get to either do it as an activity themselves or watch it online.
0: Yeah, it's interesting we're mentioning that more people nowadays are watching this online. It's because there's got the social aspect of things too when we're looking at fishing. Because, yeah, previously there used to be like a circle of friends, usually back in the days is like middle age or elders who go together to a water reservoir or a park to, you know, segue, like put a bit of distance between each other and fish together and go, but they arrive there together and they go back home together. And nowadays young people kind of do the same too, but more like through online channels. If they catch something, or even if they don't, they're just posing for the fishing, they like to send it on social media and add hashtags on social media platforms like Xiaohongshu and tell people that this is a vibe that I'm taking nowadays. And I don't know if it's suitable to mention it as an example, but on a lot of the dating apps, especially when it comes to North American markets, I see a lot of people showing their profile picture on their dating account as themselves holding a huge catfish or something that they just got from their fishing activity, and they're really proud of it. You know, it's the first photo on their dating app account. So I guess it's got this appeal. And yeah, a lot of those are really young person too.
2: Yeah, so fishing is a big part of North American culture, I guess.
0: Yeah.
2: In America, there's almost 60 million people. That's about, almost 20% of the population that fished in 2024, that actually like went and did it. Maybe not as a hobby, as a full-time hobby, but at least did it once. That was a record high in that year. So my guess would be that it's growing in America. And as I said, you know, when I was in university, lots of people used to do this for fun. And I think

0: think part of the reason too is that it's really easy to get into it.
1: That's true. You don't need a lot of lessons.
0: You don't need a lot of lessons, and you don't need a lot of money either. I mean, fishing rods can get very, very, very expensive if you want them to, but you can just go with a bamboo pole and a thin line to get started if you wanted to.
1: That's how kids in the rural areas would fish, you know, with a bamboo stick and some kind of a really stable line, and that's how they fish.
0: Did you try when you were young?
1: My only fishing experience, I would say, happens in the gaming world. And I do get that adrenaline shot,
0: right,
1: even in the digital world, in the gaming world, when I feel the buzz on my control that a fishing just, you know, bite on my catch, bite on the rod or something, that I start to get excited and I really start to push the buttons, and then voila, that's my catch.
0: Yeah.
1: And I get to learn different species of fish.
0: I think in Western culture it starts often with your family. Like if you have a mom or a dad who enjoys fishing, or at least people in your family, then you're probably going to get into it as a young person. But if you don't, then you don't. And I didn't, right? My parents didn't fish. My cousins didn't fish. Nobody, as a matter of fact. So I didn't really get into it. So when my university roommate, you know, suggested that we go together, I was doing it out of a lack of anything else to do.
1: I thought curiosity.
0: No. I'm a bit sensitive, I suppose, when it comes to that. Not to judge, but I always put myself in the shoes of the fish, and I thought, you know, a hook in my mouth probably wouldn't feel very good, so.
2: Oh. It's just, I think it takes one try or two for everybody to know exactly if this is for you.
0: Yeah, that's a fair point. Yeah.
2: If you try it for once and you don't like it, you know you don't like the long wait, the sitting quiet, and the uncertainty of whether I'm going to get something or not. But if you're into it, you're into it, and you're willing to invest into it. Because like you mentioned, Steve, people pay a lot of money to upgrade their gears. I read that there's a lot of tech gadget that you can really dive into in the realm of fishing rods. So some young people here in China, they are buying really tech-savvy gears like portable sauna fish finders that connects to smartphones via Wi-Fi to display underwater action up to 7 meters away. It's like a fish detector.
0: Yeah.
1: Oh, it's like having your little map.
0: It's a radar,
1: doesn't that take the fun out of fishing? I thought fun of fishing is that
2: you don't know
1: what's happening underwater. But before we talk about, you know, since Yushan mentioned about the gears, I think it's very important for us to introduce some of the basic equipment when it comes to fishing for our listeners. Because when it comes to fishing, you need some of your basic gears, like your rods, your reel. That's the basic setup.
2: Mm.
1: The rod gives you the control, and the reel manage the line. And then the spinning wheel reels are easy and beginner friendly. And then there are also more expertise bait casting reels, offer more precision and a bit of a learning curve for beginners. And then there comes the line, what anglers call the terminal tackle, which is the hooks, the weights, the swivels. This is where the business ends, and also where the technique really matters. And then, as Yushan mentioned, there is a shift in how people fish currently, especially when a younger generation is getting involved, when smart technology is getting involved. Fishing is no longer just about the rod and the lines and the reel anymore. I think in the beginning we talked about that Shanghai Expo is about lure fishing, is an unconventional way of fishing.
0: Well, you just don't need live bait.
1: When we're talking about live bait, is like the worms.
0: And you can use different stuff, crickets or whatever. I'm not an expert. Whatever your fishing for likes to eat, then that's the type of bait that you would use. But I think a worm is always a safe bet. But that involves, well, first of all, you have to go get the worms either yourself or you go to a bait shop. And buying worms is just kind of a gross experience.
2: Yeah.
0: There's nothing really attractive about that at all. And a lot of people don't like to put the worms onto the hooks. It's also gross. Nobody likes to handle a worm. So for the people who are against that or don't like it, then you...

0: also seeing this new phenomenon when it comes to catch and release, which is something that young people is also, I think, getting popular among the young people, which is that they catch the fish and then they release it back into the back into the water.
1: But I thought once the fish's mouth is hooked like the way you do it during fishing, they can no longer survive in water, even if you put it back.
2: No, they can. A lot of studies claim that about 95% of all fish caught on artificial lines and lures, they survive if you put them back.
1: Mm-hmm.
2: If you keep them, their survival rate is zero. But people still are concerned about the survival rates. They don't fully justify the practice. There are people that are against this, of course. But yeah, people who do catch and release, which is what my university roommate used to do, that's where they treat fishing as a sport, as opposed to, you know, looking for your dinner type thing.
0: Really, you know, looking forward to the catch. So that's why a lot of people are also getting into the cloud fishing, which is basically online fishing content that's involved from simple recordings of everyday fishing to highly structured entertainment-driven live shows and short videos. And earlier content also showed like routine fishing activities, but now expanded into other more competitive and dramatized formats, such as battles in fishing.
2: Fishing battles, fishing competitions, fishing tournaments. You know, there's fishing tournaments in America, too.
1: Really?
2: Yeah, yeah. So I don't know exactly how they work, but you go and the people in the lake or wherever it is they're fishing, the competitors will go to different parts of the lake. Oh, and they use their fancy equipment like their sonars or radars or whatever it is they're using to try and locate the fish. And then they weigh them. So however many you catch, you just keep adding on to that weight. And whoever, I think, has the most weight or catches the biggest or heaviest fish is the winner of the competition. Hmm. They have fishing TV shows. They might even have a fishing channel. As a matter of fact,
0: since we're having live streams,
2: it makes 24/7 fishing content,
0: which is also the live streaming that we talked about that young people really enjoy. And since Steve mentioned about all of the smart, high tech sauna equipment, I think this is where fishing gears can get pretty dramatic when it comes to this kind of technology, when it comes to, you know, having a live sauna technology which shows fish movements in real time underwater, and it's like watching a screen instead of, you know, reading the water like in traditional ways. And there are others rely on GPS enabled fish finders that map lakes and store hot spots and track underwater structures with really, really surprising precision. So we can see a lot is happening. But another thing that I want to touch on is what Steve also mentioned. When it comes to fishing, there's also a social side to it. And I also think that's one of the reasons why young people are attractive to fishing. It's not just about sitting alone by the lake on a boat. It also means that you get to social, you get to build friend circles, you get to experience maybe the local landscapes and cultures as well.
1: Yeah, sometimes going on a fishing tour rings a bell with groups of friends. Sometimes they see it as, you know, going on a camping tour. So instead of going camping and going on barbecue, they just maybe use what they got from the pond as the resource for dinner. That sounds a bit morbid, but yeah, I've seen live streamers doing that, like they go fish together and they just cook on site with the fishes that they caught.
2: Yep. So or that's on one the, or on too. The boat too.
1: Oh, well, yeah, but I guess here in China, it's more or less still within the smaller or more of a niche side of the travel trend that you gotta have a group of friends who all like to go on fishing together in order for that to fulfill. Because if one or two doesn't like it in a group of five, for example, they're going to try to plan to do something else.
2: Well, I mean, I've gone golfing with people who don't like golfing or don't golf, and they just hang out and ride around in the cart together. So, yeah, I suppose it could be a thing for people who aren't into it, but generally speaking, these groups of people will all be into the hobby.
1: Oh, nice.
2: Another thing they do, which I think is really great, some groups have even started activities

0: Called Anywhere Trash Picking. And that's where when they're out fishing, while they're fishing, they'll collect litter in the wild to help keep the space clean, which I think is a really nice thing to do. And another thing they are also doing with that litter is they're creating their own DIY fishing gear. That could be from some branches that have broken off trees that they'll collect or something like that. But they're either making use of things that are no longer useful in nature, or they're helping to clean up nature, yeah, which is nice.
1: Yeah, exactly. And also when it comes to families, I think it's a perfect chance to take on your family, go to a really nice suburb or in the lake by the ocean to have like a parent-child fishing event. Like Steve mentioned, a lot of North American families is one of their bonding moments to go out fishing together. So since we're talking about this new transformation, this new trend among young people, that also means businesses, you know, industries, you know, matter is about making gears for the fishing lovers or, you know, basically for destinations who may be developing their own business models out of these fishing circle friends, communities. A lot of new numbers are coming in as well.
0: Did you know China produces 80% of the world's fishing gear?
1: I have no idea, but it's not a surprise.
0: I didn't know that either, but yet I'm not surprised by that number. And 80% of the world's fishing gear adds up to a whole lot of money. In 2025 alone, the export value of fishing gear reached about almost $2 billion, which is pretty impressive. And the domestic, I mean, if we just look at the domestic market alone, that's worth about 50 billion yuan or about $7 billion. So it's a massive industry, both domestically and through the exports to the rest of the world.
2: Yeah, and when we look at China from different regions, there's also regional clusters that's really emerging as corporate giants in terms of the fishing industry as well. For example, in eastern China's Shandong province, it's by the sea, so a lot of its city is really known for fishery and the local businesses. In the city of Weihai, for example, it's known as the capital of fishing gear. It hosts over 1,400 enterprises and accounts for over 60% of global fishing rod sales. So that 80% of the world's fishing gear, a lot perhaps comes from Weihai. And its annual industrial output value exceeds 10 billion yuan. That's roughly 1.4 billion US dollars already. So that's just one city in eastern China's Shandong province. And then if we look down south in Hunan province, in Linxiang, it's known as the hometown of floats. So this cluster controls over 80% of China's float market with an output value of 8.5 billion yuan as well. So we see a lot of different Chinese cities. Previously, we've been touched upon this too. They all are known for something as their own local pillar industry. And in China, we've seen a lot of such cities that's in the fishing industry too, in Weihai, in Linxiang, in Suning, in Hebei province, and also in a lot of other places too. So the capital market milestone is marked in February 2026, where Lei Xin Outdoor became the first fishing gear manufacturer to list on the Hong Kong Stock Exchange as well, meaning that we're bringing this whole trade and sales and also like exchanging of ideas and expo idea for fishing industry to the outside world and getting it connected. Not only that we're playing inside China, but getting the market connected with the rest of the world.
1: Yeah, and also a lot of Chinese companies and brands, they're also building their own really high-end technology in some products. For example, they are developing portable dynamic sauna that connects via Wi-Fi to smartphones, replacing really heavy traditional equipment. And there are also other advanced systems. For example, one company, they are launching specialized reels and outboard mortars equipped with vector control algorithms and adaptive magnetic braking systems to provide smooth and professional grade propulsion for specialized boats and safety fishing vessels. And I think what's more interesting out there is that a lot of cities and locations, they are building their future, creating this fishing plus something model in their own city.
0: Yeah, like tourism.
1: Yeah, exactly. For example, in Shanghai, do you know where exactly Shanghai is?
2: It's in Hubei province, right? In central China?
1: It's actually in the city of Dalian. Yeah, you know, it's also pretty close to the sea area. And they've linked fishing with catering and hospitality. I actually have a friend who posts constantly on his moments on his WeChat circle about him fishing around China, and Shanghai is one of his spots.
0: Oh, really?
2: Of course.
1: Yes. Because you get to, you know, take on a boat. First of all, you need to rent a boat, you book a boat, you plan your itinerary, and you select your fishing spots, and then you go out, and then you come back, stay in one of the hotels. You know, that's the closed loop of, you know, experiencing fishing, you know, try out the fish, seafood locally, and then the tourism stays. And another city I want to point out is actually Sanya. That follows very, very similar pattern when it comes to creating their fishing plus tourism.
0: In Hainan, you mean?
1: Yeah, exactly. Because we talked about the yachting industry in Sanya before, that people are renting yachting, going out to the sea and enjoying their own fishing experiences, and then coming back to the local villages, for example, for traditional cultures and food.
0: My university roommates, now this is a different group of people who had no connection to fishing whatsoever. They just saw an advertisement. I went to St. Mary's University in Halifax, Nova Scotia. Halifax is right on the Atlantic Ocean, so we have lots of fishing-related stuff. Anyway, they saw an advertisement for shark fishing. So
1: shark fishing.
0: Yep. So what they did was they rented the boat, they chartered the boat, and then they brought a couple of boxes of beer because they thought it was going to be like a big party day, going out trying to catch a shark. I said to them, these are my close friends, by the way. I said, if any one of you idiots actually catches a shark, I'll give you $1 million because I have no faith in any of you. They came back about 4 or 5 hours later with the same boxes of beer. I said, what happened? You didn't have your little party out in the ocean? And they said, that was one of the most difficult experiences of our lives. Ocean fishing is a totally different ball game from being on a lake.
2: Yeah.
0: On a lake or on a riverbank, there's no waves. Well, first of all, on a riverbank, you're standing on land, maybe a few feet into the water. On a lake, you're on a calm, surface. Ocean fishing, you're bouncing up and down with the waves. So my dumb roommates got so sick on the boat that they couldn't even fish. They caught nothing. They paid hundreds of dollars to go do this as well and completely wasted their time.
1: That's a
0: 1,000% waste of time and
1: that's
0: money.
1: Also an experience. Yeah. I would say, you know.
0: Oh, I was laughing so hard at them on that day.
1: But bravo for them trying to catch a fish, catch a shark.
0: Sure.
2: Well, save Steve $1 million. How many?
0: $1 million. Yeah, exactly. But they gave it a shot.
1: Yeah, but you know, before we end up this discussion, I do want to point out this is that the reason that we are having this fishing trend among young people or all ages basically is also because of the environment. You know, the lakes are getting cleaner, the rivers are getting clearer, and that is basically the foundation for a lot of these nature-based activities that we can enjoy today. And this is Roundtable with myself, Fei-Fei, together with Yushan and Steve. Stick around, everybody. We'll be back after this break.
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1: 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I'm Feifei, together with Steve Heatherly and Yu Shan. Coming up, internships. 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And please don't forget that we want to hear from you. An email is great, but a voice memo is super great. 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Now, dragging suitcases across unfamiliar cities, surviving on tight daily budgets, and taking on unpaid or sometimes underpaid internships. More and more young people are finding themselves in a strange paradox, spending money just to earn a chance at a career. So why has gaining experience started to feel like a financial gamble? And who really ends up paying the price for these quote-unquote opportunities? Hello, Yu Shan and Steve. So what is happening when it comes to internships here in China?
2: What's happening is the fact that more and more university students, they are now spending significant amounts of money to pursue internships, often in cities that's also far away from both their campuses and hometowns. Now, that may not sound very smart, but these students, they are actually doing it for good reasons, because they hope to gain experience and improving their chances in an increasingly competitive job market, and also to get the internship from bigger companies with better chances, maybe in the future that they're going to build a career in. But this is just that the fact that for many, this comes with a higher price, perhaps, than they could have imagined, a personal cost. Even while working full-time or close to it, some receive little to no pay, yet still have to cover rent, food, transportation, and daily necessities themselves. So we're talking about internship. And previously, I remember we discussed on Roundtable that nowadays, a lot of the young college students, even starting from their first year, starting to try to get as many internship slots as possible done before they graduate. Because nowadays, companies, when they're hiring, they value not only your diplomat, your history of education received background, but also how many internships you've got. So
0: that's like a thing that companies look for.
2: How rich of an experience you've had.
0: Yeah, so I guess that's why these young people are willing to live on a really tight budget. I mean, this is not easy living for these young people. They'll track every single expense that they have, from the food that they eat to the cost of a shared apartment. And they'll try to make living as comfortably as they possibly can while working full-time, or if not full-time, near full-time, for very little or sometimes no pay at all. And in the meantime, they still have to pay for those things that I mentioned, things like rent and food, transportation too, getting to and from the place where they are interning. So it's really a tough and challenging time for these young people, but they're doing it with a purpose. And the purpose is, or at least they hope, it will help them land a full-time job in the future.
2: Yeah, sometimes the financial pressure also goes down to other places, like upfront costs such as the basic household items, and sometimes they rent a place themselves, but there's not many home appliances in it, so they have to invest in those too, apart from just basic living costs. So, yeah, does their salary, quote-unquote, pay for all that? Maybe not enough, so a lot of them are

0: just either paying it out of their own pockets or getting some subsidies from their parents.
1: Yeah, so that when it comes to internship jobs, I don't know if have you ever interned before?
2: Yeah. No, I haven't.
1: So normally it's like it's either really, really low pay. It's not called salary. It's called basically subsidy to cover your, for example, transport or food or the lunches that you need. Or sometimes I've also worked as an intern before with zero pay, but doing the job full time as well.
0: I think nowadays, the purpose of getting an internship is a little bit different from back in the days when we were students, because back then, I remember the priority wasn't to get experience at all. It wasn't even to look into any sort of work opportunity in a certain career.
2: What was it for? Just to pad your resume?
0: That, and also to get a certificate from that company I was working as an intern for, and get that certificate as part of the proof that I've completed this in order for me to graduate.
1: Some universities and college out there require you to have this kind of practical skills, you know, getting into the real world scenario before graduation. But that's also not only a China thing, right? In other countries as well, because I've also interned in Australia before.
2: What did you do?
1: I worked in a local magazine. I helped with a lot of translation, you know, bilingual translation.
2: Cool.
1: It's really cool. It's not really a full-time job. I only need to came in like 3 days a week, but still I don't get any payment out of that. I don't know if I can call that contribution, but it's definitely tasks I'm handed, assignments I need to do every day. So, but I think it's kind of a universal thing. But I think the issue that we're pointing out today, in particular in this episode, among these young university students in China, is that they have to go to a new place for this kind of internship, exactly.
2: Yeah, so that means that they can't live at home.
1: Or the city that they go to university at.
0: Mm.
1: And why do they need to travel to another city for an internship job?
0: Well, this is my personal take, but I think higher chances is that better internship opportunities are often concentrated in larger cities or specific industry hubs that could also possibly gather in larger cities too. So these places are where these young students, they believe that the experience that they're going to get, the networking that they're going to build, and also how, you know, good looking the resume may turn out afterwards, can really get them a stronger edge in future job seeking.
2: Yeah, and I understand that, because I'm from Tatamagush, Nova Scotia, population 1,000, right? So if I'm thinking, okay, well, I'm doing my university now, or I finished it and I have to intern. So do I want to do that in Tatamagush, Nova Scotia, where it's kind of a small population? I already know a lot of people here. Or do I want to go to a bigger city where I'm going to meet new people and have new opportunity? I mean, that's a pretty obvious answer in my mind. Now, obviously, I don't know if there's anywhere in China that's as small as Tatamagush, Nova Scotia, but it's relative, isn't it? So for these young people, if they're from a rural area, or even if they're outside one of the major cities, then it's very attractive, I would think.
0: Yeah.
2: For future prospects.
1: Especially when it comes to tech companies, I would assume.
2: Mm.
1: If you are looking for example, if you are an engineering student in, let's say, Changsha. But when it comes to a lot of the big names in tech world, it's mostly concentrated in cities like Beijing and Shenzhen or in the neighboring regions. So if you're looking really, especially when it comes to interns, I think it's a good opportunity to test the water a little bit, you know, to see, for example, the reason that I decided to get an intern in a media company is because I want to try if I really, really enjoy working in a media company and then decide whether I really want to find a job in this industry. So by finding an intern, for example, in tech company in Shenzhen, this engineering student from Changsha can test the water to see how is it like to living in a big city like Shenzhen, how is it like to work in a big tech company, and is this something that I want for my future? And I think that is the primary purpose for a lot of students that's working as interns nowadays.
2: Mm.
1: But when it comes to companies, though, why do they need interns?
0: Well, it's

0: cheaper labor? Am I allowed to say word it like this? Because interns, they cover a lot of the repetitive part of the job that more senior employees or like official employees can be spared from if there are plenty of interns working on all that, so that these real official employees can be assigned to other more important tasks in the first place. So that's a way for the company to cut on cost, for one thing. And also, I remember back then I was used as an interpreter in real scenario, in real rehearsal rooms, that this job can be done by other people. But I remember being praised that I have been helped in saving time for the whole project in how it's operated. So we may seem like we're invisible in a lot of the bigger planning or the bigger campaigns that the companies are running. But still, if those jobs are taken by official employees, it's still going to be a time that's lost for other tasks too. So for companies, this is totally a win-win. And I really like how you phrased it earlier, Feifei. This is like an exchange of values between these students and the company. It's not like these students are really suffering a lot just so that they can get internship done or that box checked. It's really that they have this will for getting the experience and really feel like, oh, I'm finally out of a school environment. I'm really in a big city, an environment that I've never been to, and feel like I'm an adult and I'm achieving something somewhere that I think is going to be my dream job or dream career path in the future. And then, like I mentioned earlier, companies get the value of, you know, utilizing that too. So is it really a sad scene? I don't see it that way. I see it as an equal exchanging, as long as these students' rights are protected and they're not really, you know, being conned into doing things that wasn't promised to them, or that they're being bullied to the fact that they get promised of certain subsidies but they eventually don't get it from the company. I think that's not what I'm trying to say here.
1: Yeah. It can have a negative effect on the economy too. I mean, this is an extreme example, but if there are enough unpaid interns who are working full-time hours and working at positions that are major contributions to the company,
0: right,
1: that can displace full-time employees.
0: Yeah.
1: And the advantage to the companies is obvious, right? But that takes a lot of people and a lot of displacement to make a big difference there. And also, unpaid internships, those can lead to job offers, but not as many as paid internships do. So there was actually something to support that. There was a 2022 survey. It was from the National Association of Colleges and Employees, and that showed that paid interns averaged 1.61 job offers, and unpaid interns averaged 0.94 job offers. So there's an external, perhaps even unexpected impact on the economy as a whole. On the topic in general, it's kind of a tough one, isn't it? Because it's difficult to give advice to a young person. It sounds like we're saying, don't take these internships. Don't do them. It sounds like that's what we're saying. But I don't want to say that, because oftentimes it can lead to an opportunity. It does allow you to meet more people, and you never know which doors are going to open in your future. Feifei, when you did that internship at that Australian magazine, what was that fashion magazine?
2: It was a regular lifestyle magazine.
1: Lifestyle magazine. You were curious as to whether you wanted to work in media in some way, shape, and form, and then here you are.
2: Yeah, that's one thing led to another.
1: Yeah, exactly. Now, that's the sunny side of things. But the fact of the situation is also that it might not lead to anything, and you might get taken advantage of depending on the situation that you find yourself in.
2: But
1: so it's hard to give advice in either direction, I suppose.
2: But also, I think when it comes to taking advantage of, it's also part of the societal lessons that students need to learn before they really step into the real world scenario.
1: That's a fair point.
2: Right, to learn to protect yourself, to learn to set the boundaries. And when do you start to get this learning curve is when you really get involved in a lot of real world scenarios, like negotiating with a company, for example, working in a real team with sometimes having disagreements that you need to solve that disagreements. Mm. And I think that's why a lot of young people out there are deciding, you know, even though it's underpaid, even though sometimes it comes out with zero pay, it's still worth trying it out in a different city away from my hometown, for example, right. or from my university.
1: Yeah. Okay. But what I meant by taken advantage of, maybe I should have. You're right. There are specific examples of being taken advantage of within a company or within a specific internship. But from a broader context, if companies in an industry know we don't need to offer paid jobs because the students are lined up out the door down the street for unpaid internships, we don't need to offer a paying job. We can just hire these interns for 3 or 6 months or whatever it is, give them that work to do, and then a new intern will come. Because if those young students, if they're having trouble finding a job, they're going to flock to those jobs. So that's what I meant when I said taken advantage of. In my view, that's an industry. And by the way, I'm not talking about any particular industry or any specific example, just theoretically speaking, if in an industry that were to happen, then those young students would be taken advantage of.
2: Now, in this sense, what should we do to make this kind of internship positions more sustainable and I think accessible to more and more college students out there?
0: I think, first of all, we need a clearer labor standard and also minimum compensation, at least for these university students. Because at the bottom of my heart, I still feel it's wrong that we are encouraging students, not that they have to, but many of them are, as a matter of fact, paying out of their own pockets to have this internship done. So what can be done is really to introduce baseline pay requirements for the companies, even the modest one, would really help for them to have the basic protection, the basic financial support while having what they need done in terms of internship. And then also we've seen a lot of governments and universities are already taking on actions to facilitate and also to support students in terms of contacting companies for them so that there's already a collaboration between local government or between university and companies that the students are protected and they know exactly where they're going and what they're going to do in the companies in terms of finishing their internship. I remember that happened a lot, and it's very common when it comes to vocational schools, because previously I interviewed a teacher from a vocational school. His department trains mechanics, and a lot of them are really talented students. They send them to international competitions and they win a lot of awards. And in their case, they have long-term collaborations with a lot of, it was in Guangdong, the city of Guangdong in southern China. They have collaboration with a lot of the local companies, even nearby companies in Shenzhen or in other provinces, just so that their students have a better chance of getting just practical experience. And I'm not even sure if they call it an internship, since that's closely enrolled as part of their educational program already. But I think that mode where education structure should be promoted in universities of larger just areas and industries.
2: I mean, the purpose of that mode is very similar to internships anyways, about gaining experiences, learning how to deal with real world problems.
0: Many of them really just end up signing contract with those companies that they did their internship in.
2: Yeah, so I think maybe that's one of the directions maybe for a lot of university students out there, is not really university students, but university themselves, is to develop these kind of collaboration channels so that these young graduates don't have to travel to a new place far away from universities and homes.
1: Well, even if they did have to travel to a new place or far away from home, that would be through the guidance of the university,
0: right?
1: Which would make the students feel a lot more comfortable, and it would be a lot more efficient for the students too in terms of job seeking.
2: Yeah. So, and also I think when it comes to getting an internship position, before communication, before you really decide.

0: to land that job, land that position is also very important. But ultimately, experience is the new currency on the job market these days. And just remember, trying to obtain as much as possible while you are at school. And that's all the time we got for this episode of Roundtable. Thanks, Yushan and Steve, for joining the show. And thank you for tuning in. You can find us on Roundtable Podcast by searching Roundtable China. I'm Feifei, and I'll see you next time.
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2: The best military commander is not he who fights 100 battles and wins every one of them. 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Decoding the Art of War will help you understand why there's no art in war and how Sun Tzu stayed undefeatable using the science of war, with fun stories and insightful breakdown of famous battles. Find Decoding the Art of War

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4: And Shane Bigham with you on this Wednesday, August 5th, 2026. You're listening to the Beijing Hour, coming to you live from the Chinese capital. On today's program, China's objected to a Japanese white paper that labels China as a threat. Now, China's announced countermeasures against U.S. sanctions alleging forced labor. A variety of sources insist that negotiations are underway on a deal to reopen the Strait of Hormuz. In business, the expansion of China's services sector eased slightly in July. In sports, China's Sheng Juncheng delivers a strong performance at the Montreal Masters. In culture and entertainment, foreigners experiencing China through food. Now the day's top stories. China's expressed firm opposition to Japan's new defense white paper. The Chinese Defense Ministry says the document hypes up the so-called China threat rhetoric and serves as an excuse for Japan to ease restrictions on its own military buildup. Defense Ministry spokesperson Chen Shi dismissed the white paper as filled with false narratives. The current administration, under Prime Minister Sunae Takeuchi, has released its Defense of Japan 2026 report, which describes China's military activities as Japan's greatest strategic challenge ever. Beijing has reportedly urged Tokyo to reflect on its history of aggression and move away from the wrong path of remilitarization. It also urged Japan to stop interfering in China's internal affairs and misleading the Japanese public and the international community. Just what does Japan's latest defense white paper say about its security strategy and Tokyo's military expansion plans? Chijir takes a closer look.
5: Defense of Japan 2026 is a roughly 600-page report by the Japanese Defense Ministry. It continues to portray an increasingly severe regional security environment as Japan seeks to revise its three key security documents by the end of this year and accelerate its military buildup. It claims the international community is facing its greatest challenge since World War II and has entered a new era of crisis. The report continues to label China as Japan's greatest strategic challenge ever, making unwarranted criticism and hype over China's routine military activities and legitimate national defense development. It outlines the security policies pursued by the Takeuchi government, including Japan's goal of ex-

0: expanding counter-strike capabilities. The document has a section on new forms of warfare, highlighting the growing role of unmanned systems and AI. It also says it will expand missile development. In March, Japan deployed a land-based Type 25 missile with an upgraded 1,000-kilometer range, exceeding territorial defense requirements. For the Beijing Hour, I'm Qi Zhi.
1: South Korea has protested Japan's territorial claims to the Dokdo Islets, which Tokyo restated in its 2026 defense white paper. Seoul has urged Tokyo to withdraw its claims. The South Korean Foreign Ministry summoned the deputy chief of mission from the Japanese embassy in Seoul on Tuesday. It said Dokdo is an integral part of the country's territory historically and under international law, and Seoul says it'll respond to any provocation by Japan over the territory. The Dokdo Islets lie halfway between the two countries. Japan calls them Takeshima. South Korea restored sovereignty over the islets after its liberation from Imperial Japan in 1945, and it keeps a small police detachment there. The Democratic People's Republic of Korea has warned of additional military measures in response to Japan's expanding military capabilities. Kim Yo-jong, department head of the Central Committee of the Workers' Party of Korea, said the country's armed forces would develop new military options based on Japan's recent moves. She pointed to Japan's test of a U.S.-made Tomahawk cruise missile, overseas missile drills in the Philippines, and the deployment of new strike weapons, saying the moves show that Japan is shifting toward a preemptive strike posture. Kim also accused Japan of accelerating its transformation into what she called a war state and urged the international community to remain vigilant. Japan says it's surrounded by threats, stressing the transformation of its combat system and the expansion of its military-industrial sector. In an interview with Hona, Professor Rong Ying at Sichuan University refuted the Japanese claims, warning of severe regional impact if Tokyo continues to push for remilitarization.
2: I think Japan has always been trying to hype up the regional security situation to look for excuse, look for, I think, pretext to accelerate, to push for its military remilitarization, particularly as we have seen in most recent years when Takaichi administration took office. The white paper of, defense white paper of this year, 2026, was the first by Takaichi's administration. And it just followed, not only followed, but also, I think, the old script, but also, I think, strengthened the rhetoric, the narrative to do that. So this is a very much dangerous move, as far as I can see.
3: Well, Professor Rong, what regional impact will Japan's military buildup have?
2: Well, I think the region, on the whole, has been enjoying peace and stability for the past decades. And thanks to the joint efforts by the regional countries, international community, and one would find that the reasons for that is, first and foremost, I think the priorities of regional countries are very much focused on development, on, I think, peace, diplomacy, and the negotiations to address their differences and disputes. And most important, I think China, as a peace-loving country, has played a very important role in pushing for security dialogue, cooperation, and to ensure that the international system that with UN at the center and international order underpinned by international law has been safeguarded. So I think the initiative and the move, these dangerous moves pushed by Japanese right-wing hardline conservatives represented by Takaichi administration is very much dangerous. It not only, I think, directly challenge the peace, the overall trend of peace and stability in the region, but it raised many big questions which are of concern for the region as a whole to the direction of Japan. So developing, establishing kind of war fighting capabilities or a wartime system in Japan, that is very much dangerous for Japan itself and also for the region as a whole.
1: That was Professor Ronging at Sichuan University. Japanese residents in Kagoshima Prefecture have staged demonstrations over joint military drills with the U.S. In June, the U.S. deployed its Typhon mid-range missile system at the Maritime Self-Defense Forces Kanoya Air Base for the first time, sparking the protests from local peace groups.
4: If Kanoya Air Base were attacked, it would not be the base alone that suffers damage. Ordinary residents would be the first to be harmed. That is why we will continue to oppose Japan-U.S. joint military drills. In addition, the Maritime Self-Defense Force plans to permanently deploy several unmanned reconnaissance aircraft at Kanoya Air Base. Such aircraft can provide intelligence support for offensive operations, and we must oppose this kind of deployment.
5: Japan claims that it will not wage war while at the same time continuing to conduct joint military drills. Such clear preparations for war are a path Japan should not take. Instead, it should continue to uphold the principle of exclusively defense-oriented policy.
1: More local assemblies in Japan have called for upholding the country's three non-nuclear principles since Prime Minister Sanae Takeuchi took office and started pushing for remilitarization. The House of Councillors Secretariat says since October last year, 128 local assemblies in Japan's 36 prefectures have submitted formal opinions to the central government, calling for continued adherence to Japan's three non-nuclear principles. The figure marks an all-time high since 2000, when the Japanese Diet began accepting local assembly resolutions. The three non-nuclear principles refer to the ban on possessing, producing, or permitting the introduction of nuclear weapons on Japanese territory. The country's parliament formally adopted the principles in 1971, and they are the cornerstone of the country's nuclear policy. A recent poll by Kyoto News showed that 76% of 3,000 respondents supported continued adherence to the three non-nuclear principles. 77% opposed Japan's participation in the U.S. deployment of nuclear weapons in Japan. Coming up, China's announced countermeasures against U.S. sanctions.
6: OpenAI, Google, and Anthropic are all cutting prices. Coincidence? Or a sign that Chinese AI is changing the game? As Washington weighs tougher restrictions on Chinese AI models, Silicon Valley is sending a very different message, with NVIDIA, Microsoft, and others embracing open-weight AI. So can the U.S. still contain China's AI rise, or has the race already shifted from stopping China to competing with it? Join us as we unpack the next chapter in the global AI battle on this week's Chat Lounge. 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
1: At 10 minutes past the hour, China's Commerce Ministry has launched a national security investigation into imported printers and photocopying machines with foreign software. The probe aims to find out the impact of foreign government policies and measures on China's national security interests. The ministry also announced countermeasures against six American entities over U.S. sanctions on Chinese companies claiming forced labor. Chinese organizations and individuals are prohibited from trade and cooperation with the U.S. entities, including Applied DNA Sciences. Meanwhile, China's tightened export controls on drones, key parts, and technology to the United States. China's introduced its first mandatory national safety standards for advanced autonomous vehicles, requiring automakers to establish safety systems before deploying Level 3 and Level 4 self-driving technologies on public roads. Level 3 allows vehicles to perform driving tasks under certain conditions, but requires human intervention when needed, while Level 4 enables driverless operation in specific areas. The Ministry of Industry and Information Technology says the new standards will take effect on July 1st of next year. Functional Safety Department Director Liu Xingliang at the National Innovation Center of Intelligent Connected Vehicles says the standards mark China's shift from technology development and testing toward commercial deployment, backed by a clear safety framework.
7: For the industry, the standard sets a safety baseline for high-level autonomous driving. The focus of research and development is shifting from simply adding more functions and scenarios to strengthening safety management. including closed-loop risk verification and a complete safety assurance system. It will also push companies to further improve capabilities in functional safety, safety of the intended functionality, cybersecurity, data security, and safety management.
1: Liu says the standards will also help consumers better understand the capabilities and limitations of autonomous driving systems, reducing misuse and improving public trust.
7: With the introduction of the mandatory standard, one of the key areas covered is Level 3 autonomous driving, where human-machine interaction is critical. Previously, unclear responsibilities between the system and the driver created risks during takeover situations. The standard sets clear and practical requirements for these key areas.
1: It says challenges remain, especially in dealing with unexpected long-tail scenarios that are difficult to test and quantify.
7: The question now is how to reduce unknown safety scenarios. How many miles should be tested? How much simulation testing is needed? How should real-world testing be balanced? And how much safer should an autonomous system be compared with an experienced human driver? These are still areas the industry is exploring, with no clear and quantifiable standards yet.
1: The new rules also require car makers to establish safety management systems throughout the vehicle life cycle, from research and development and manufacturing to software updates, accident response, and supply chain management. Regulators may conduct regular inspections to ensure compliance. Chinese robotics companies are taking their latest AI-powered humanoid robots to Europe, where they hope to expand into workplaces and households. Yet concerns over privacy and data security remain a major hurdle. Michael Marillier has more from London.
8: Robots know how to party, but pretty soon they'll all have to get a job. Chinese firm Agibot builds these machines, which are driven by artificial intelligence. The company held a conference in London, announcing that its robots could soon work in European shops and factories.
9: It's like a person, when he grow in this country, when he grow in this factory, and he will be very familiar and adapted in this localized environment.
8: If European governments give the go-ahead, humanoid robots could eventually work in the home, helping with household tasks and even looking after children. But most robots are made in China or the United States. And the fact is, many consumers are nervous about foreign tech firms. Just this year, Politico Europe conducted a poll across six countries in Western and Central Europe. It asked how people felt about tech companies from the US and China. 80% said they worry about privacy and the way companies handle their personal data.
10: People love public spaces because they want to form connections. And trust is the basis of any connection. So the challenge for robotics firms is simple, but also complicated. They have to get people to trust them.
8: Robot makers could highlight the data privacy laws in the European Union. They apply to all companies that handle Europeans' data, even if those companies are based outside Europe. But tech analyst Arthur Goldstuck says foreign firms don't need a massive public relations campaign. He thinks people will learn to trust robots as they use them more and more. It's a trend we've already seen with mobile phone brands, which build millions of handsets outside their own countries.
11: Most of those devices are actually manufactured in China, and people accept that a Chinese factory is producing a Samsung or an Apple phone, so already they are being almost required to trust the technology that's coming from the East. And a similar situation will emerge with regard to robots.
8: Back at the Agibot conference, the dancing continues. The relationship between humans and robots is a bit like a dance. It only really works if we're moving to the same beat.
1: That was Michael Marillier reporting. A new buzzword among travelers is going viral globally. China maxing. It means maximizing your immersion in the Chinese lifestyle, like drinking hot water, practicing Tai Chi, wearing custom tailored suits, and traveling deep into the country. This summer, China Cool and China maxing are dominating social media as record heat waves in Europe drive tourists to China's natural air conditioned spaces. Their itineraries now span nearly 500 cities, far beyond the usual hotspots. Tech tourism is booming as factories, robot shows, and even rocket launches in Hainan are drawing crowds. Spending by inbound visitors is up nearly 73% since June. On-screen stories and unique neighborhoods are also drawing international tourists deep into China's local history and design. Films and other creative works are turning historic streets across the country into travel destinations. In Shanghai, that poll's especially strong. In the first half of the year, the city recorded more than 4 million foreign visitor arrivals, and that was up nearly 30% from a year earlier. For many, the city's blend of local fashion and Chinese design is a major part of the draw.
12: It's a beautiful day, so it's just a really nice spot to come sit and have a drink and relax.

0: So it's quite busy and quite touristy, but sat in a coffee shop like this, you just chill out. We've got a game and we're going to just have a drink.
1: And also I think this is, from like the research that we did, this has like the most kind of shops along kind of one area that appealed the most, so that's why we came over here. Yeah, I've seen a few. I don't remember their names, but I liked kind of like the silks. Those are really pretty.
2: You can find something new and fresh in Shanghai as well, and the museum here is very well organized.
3: Chen Tong explains what makes Shanghai such an attractive place for international tourists.
4: Citywide, Shanghai has welcomed 465,000 international travelers in July alone, and this is a year-on-year increase of over 20%, and 6% of these international travelers enter Shanghai via the visa-free policy, and also 240-hour transit visa-free scheme. And also inbound travel bookings here in Shanghai surged by 275% during the summer holiday, and the tourists from Europe showing their enthusiasm, with some flight routes seeing surge of over 80%. Republic of Korea and Russia, United States, Thailand and Malaysia have become the five largest tourist origin countries, while Shanghai ranks first among all Chinese cities in terms of popularity to foreign tourists. And I think the reason is obvious. Well, first, because of Shanghai's international reputation, but second, I think it's also Shanghai's flexibility and a quick reaction to the large visitor inflow. Well, for example, here at Shanghai Hongqiao International Airport, they have deployed more staff and volunteers who can speak multiple languages to help foreign tourists if they need any assistance. And also some scenic spots like Yuyuan Garden, The Bund, and Disneyland have also deployed more staff and volunteers to help these foreigners. But there's one interesting phenomenon during this summer holiday. Well, I think more foreign tourists, they come to Shanghai not only to see the traditional scenic spots, but also they want to have some unique Shanghai experiences. For example, there's one silk market which gone viral during the summer holiday. Well, the soft spinny material fabric market has seen a lot of foreign tourists come to the market to make some suits and shirts. Well, earlier in February, actually, I visited that silk market. Almost all the tailors there, they speak English, and also the prices are not expensive. So there are a lot of foreign tourists who come to, for example, measure their size at day one and pick their suits or shirts the day they leave the city. And the suit market, I think, is just one example. There's a similar optical market in Shanghai also offering similar services. So you can tell Shanghai businessmen, Shanghai tailors, and the Shanghai local government, they are quite flexible, you know. Once this place gone viral, they will deploy more staff, volunteers, to help these foreign tourists.
3: That was Chen Tong in Shanghai. Coming up, various officials say talks are underway for reopening the Strait of Hormuz.
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3: At 22 past the hour, a deal to reopen the Strait of Hormuz is under negotiation. The Iranian Foreign Ministry says talks with Oman have been positive, with the two sides discussing safe passage for ships through the strategic waterway and arrangements for future maritime operations. U.S. President Donald Trump says the administration's held very good talks with Iran and expects the key shipping route to reopen soon. Trump has again warned Iran that it would face severe consequences if it backs out of the agreement. James Gooderson reports.
7: There is a bit of wartime whiplash when it comes to the past week or so. We've seen President Trump initially at the start of last week talk about diplomacy. Then over the weekend, there were talks of a massive strike on Iran's energy infrastructure. And now here we are into Tuesday, and again, more talks of diplomacy. However, it does feel like there is a sense of momentum towards some form of deal. President Trump, from his point of view yesterday in the White House, said that Iran would have every last chance before decapitation, which perhaps shows you

his mindset on things, pushing the idea that military action will happen unless a deal is agreed. But Iran remain defiant in those negotiations, and the US Treasury Secretary Scott Bessent saying there could be something within 24 hours. But what

0: Hormuz again, and perhaps the U.S. blockade being lifted.
1: The strait's going to be open very soon, or they're going to get hit very hard, and then the strait's going to be open. And we were going to a tremendous attack, the biggest since World War II, and they called me and said, very politely, please, can we talk? Can we talk? They didn't want. And I said, yes, we can talk. Let's get it done. Finally, let's get it done.
2: We are in talks with the Iranians, and I think there is a chance we may have a deal today or tomorrow to open the strait and move towards a more normalized position in this conflict.
3: Mr. Secretary, the idea of having a deal today or tomorrow to reopen the strait, would that be reopening the strait, but the Iranians somehow having the ability to charge a toll on that? Or would that be reopening the strait and it's free and clear and anybody can move through?
2: I think it would be freedom of movement.
0: All of that is up in the air, but it does feel like now there's a perceived push by Gulf countries, Oman specifically negotiating with Iran, but other Gulf countries to try and get that strait open. We know for a fact, President Trump said yesterday that Saudi Arabia, UAE and Qatar all called and spoke to him over the weekend. So perhaps that's what's driving this.
4: That was James Gooderson reporting. The Iranian Foreign Ministry says any new routes through the Strait of Hormuz must protect the sovereign rights and security of Iran and Oman. A senior Iranian official told state media that a new corridor will replace the existing northern and southern routes. Ehsan Kayvani has more from Tehran.
5: Despite President Trump's claims that negotiations were happening between Tehran and Washington, Iranian officials have flatly denied that, insisting that the only talks underway are between Iran and Oman exclusively. A media advisor to Iran's nuclear negotiating team even went as far as calling Trump a liar, saying he has no credibility in Tehran. Other countries like Pakistan and Qatar have been trying to mediate, and messages are indeed being exchanged between Iran and the U.S., but so far Tehran doesn't seem to be budging. Deputy Foreign Minister of Iran, Kazem Gharib-Abadi, has made it clear that the 60-year-old passage through the Persian Gulf no longer works for Iran, mainly because both the entry and exit points are inside Omani territorial waters. Tehran says the region has changed and it needs more control over ship movements in and out of the Persian Gulf. The situation in the strait is far from settled. There's almost daily drama. Sometimes Iran owns up to attacks on ships, sometimes it doesn't. Still listening to officials and IRGC statements, the message is pretty clear. As long as Tehran isn't happy with any deal, it's going to keep the Strait of Hormuz either closed or at least unsafe.
4: That was Ehsan Kayvani in Iran. A record-breaking heat wave continues to sweep across Europe. The Italian health ministry has placed all 27 major cities under the highest heat alert for the first time ever, as temperatures climbed to 40 degrees Celsius in some areas. In Hungary, the top-level heat alert was extended until midnight on Friday. A drought has lowered water levels in Hungary's rivers, bringing its only nuclear plant to the brink of shutdown. In Switzerland, meteorologists expect this year to rank among the hottest on record. Scientists have warned that Austria's largest glacier, one of the most iconic natural landmarks in the country, is disappearing at an alarming pace. Johannes Pleschberger reports.
6: Tourists are flocking to the Pasterze Glacier, hoping to catch one last glimpse before Austria's largest ice giant splits apart. Extreme heat has turned what was once eternal ice into cascading waterfalls.
7: Of course, it's always sad when like a natural thing is like destroyed.
8: Over the past 30 years, scientists have watched the ice connecting the glacier's upper and lower sections melt away. In the 1990s, it was almost 300 meters thick. Today, it's barely visible beneath the gravel and sediment. Now, extreme heat is accelerating that process, splitting the Pasterze in two and ending its reign as Austria's largest glacier.
9: There have always been glacial advances and glacial retreats, but human activity is definitely accelerating the process. We are now seeing temperatures of 30 degrees Celsius up here, and that's not the norm. As a result, the glaciers will retreat a little faster.
6: Summer up here now is not only

0: Slightly hotter but longer. 20 years ago, glacial melt was largely confined to July and August. Today, it can last from May through November, accelerating the glacier's dramatic retreat. The heat is also affecting local wildlife. Marmots are forced to seek shelter because they cannot sweat or regulate their body temperature effectively. That leaves them with less time to forage for food, while their habitat continues to shrink as the tree line climbs higher. As the glacier gets closer to breaking in two, large meltwater lakes are forming next to the ice. Scientists warn that Austria could become largely ice-free within the next 40 years, changing forever how this country looks.
1: That was Johannes Pleschberger reporting from Austria. We're at 29 past the hour. Beijing getting cloudy conditions through tomorrow with a low of 25, and it's up to 36 on Thursday. Shanghai will see a light rainfall tonight and tomorrow, a low of 27 and a high of 34. Chongqing is getting cloudy conditions, a light rain tomorrow, a low of 26, the high is 34 degrees. It's time for a short break. So far this hour, China's objected to a Japanese white paper that labels China as a threat. China's announced countermeasures against U.S. sanctions alleging forced labor. And a variety of sources insist that negotiations are underway on a deal to reopen the Strait of Hormuz. Shane Begum with you. Stay with us here on the Beijing Hour.
2: The transition to a greener future is no longer a distant goal. It's happening now. In power plants, factories, farms, and cities across China. 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Across the country, our reporters visit renewable energy hubs, industrial centers, and agricultural communities to see what that transformation looks like in practice. 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
1: Shane Bigham with you on this Wednesday. Still to come. In business, the expansion of China's services sector eased slightly in July. In sports, China's Sheng Juncheng delivers a strong performance at the Montreal Masters. 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First of all, a check of the day's headlines. China's Shenzhou 21 astronauts have completed their rehabilitation and made their first public appearance after returning from the Tiangong space station in May. Crew members Zheng Lu, Wu Fei, and Zhang Hongzheng are resuming work and training. They stayed in orbit for a record 210 days in China's longest single crew mission. Brazil has condemned the United States for revoking the visa of its ambassador to Washington, calling the move unjustified and based on false claims. The U.S. says the decision was in retaliation for Brazil denying visas to two American officials and delaying approval of President Donald Trump's nominee for ambassador to Brazil. Brazil says the U.S. officials plan to challenge Brazil's electoral system, calling it interference in its domestic affairs. Meantime, Brazil's downgraded diplomatic relations with Argentina after Argentine President Javier Milei criticized Brazilian President Luiz Inácio Lula da Silva and other officials. Brazil recalled its ambassador last month in protest and has now reduced ties to the Charge d'Affaires level. Argentina said it regrets Brazil's decision. A deal to reopen the Strait of Hormuz appears increasingly within sight, with officials from Washington and Tehran and regional mediators signaling progress in ongoing diplomatic efforts. U.S. President Donald Trump said Washington's having very good discussions with Iran, while also warning that Tehran will be hit very hard if it doesn't open the strait very soon. But Iran's also rejected U.S. claims that negotiations are ongoing, insisting the only talks taking place are with Oman. U.S. Secretary of State Marco Rubio said the United States was also involved. Qatar confirmed that mediation efforts continue. Israel and Lebanon have resumed talks in Rome on the implementation of a framework peace agreement reached in Washington in June. The U.S.-mediated talks, the seventh round to date, began on Tuesday and will continue through Thursday. The discussions are focused on security arrangements in southern Lebanon and the disarmament of the Iran-aligned Hezbollah group. Washington hopes the negotiations will eliminate security threats to Israel and restore Lebanese state authority throughout the south. However, Hezbollah has repeated its opposition to the talks and the framework deal. The Ebola outbreak in the Democratic Republic of the Congo is taking a worrying turn, with more than 1,700 deaths recorded in what's now the fastest growing Ebola outbreak on record. Africa CDC Director General Jean Kaseya warns that the outbreak has not yet reached its peak.
4: We don't like the trajectory of this outbreak, and it's already the second largest outbreak in the world. But if we take a photo after 14 weeks of declaration, it's the biggest outbreak, 7 times more than the West African outbreak. We cannot continue like that.
1: According to the latest government data, more than 3,800 cases have been reported with over 1,700 deaths. Kaseya said contact tracing efforts are failing to contain the spread, with nearly 70% of new cases linked to community transmission rather than known contacts. The outbreak, declared on May 15th, is driven by the Bundibugyo virus, for which no approved vaccines or treatments are currently available. NASA says part of a used SpaceX rocket is set to crash into the moon on Wednesday. It is tracking the Falcon 9 upper stage used during a commercial mission. Scientists are planning to collect lunar data from the event and refine techniques for tracking objects in space. SpaceX launched the Falcon 9 rocket and deployed Firefly Aerospace's Blue Ghost 1 lunar lander to the moon in January of last year. The city in East China has launched the country's first residential centralized cooling project that uses water from abandoned coal mines, offering a cost-effective and eco-friendly cooling solution. Underground water, which maintains a year-round temperature in the low teens Celsius, circulates through a heating network and underfloor pipes at a residential compound in Shuzhou. For an apartment of around 100 square meters, the project, running through the summer, costs residents roughly the same amount as they'd spend on air conditioning for 1 month. You're listening to the Beijing Hour. Coming up in business, the expansion of China's services sector eased slightly in July.
5: The Beijing Hour, your window on China and the rest of the world.
1: 36 past the hour. And with business now, here's Wang Zihang.
6: Thank you, Shane. Chinese mainland stocks closed higher on Wednesday. The Shanghai Composite Index rose nearly 1.5%, while the Shenzhen Component Index gained almost 1.9%. In Hong Kong, the Hang Seng Index edged up more than 0.2%. Japan's Nikkei climbed about 3.7%. China's services sector continued to expand in July, although growth slowed from June. The latest PMI survey by RatingDog shows the services PMI stood at 50.4 in July, marking the 43rd month of expansion in services output. The sector gained support from steady employment growth, resilient export demand, and easing cost pressures. New business also continued to grow, extending a streak of expansion. Last, the survey found overseas demand improved, driven by more exhibitions, study visits, settlement services, and better customer management. Now for more on China's services sector, Lili Lu spoke with Chen Jiahe, Chief Investment Officer at Novem RK Technologies.
7: What marginal improvements have emerged regarding new orders, exports, employment in July's figures?
8: Basically speaking, the marginal improvements that we have seen in recent economic data, especially the PMI data, has been that China has achieved significant growth with various high-tech industries. We can see the high technologies is now leading the growth of China's economy. It brings more orders and increases the global trade, including both the export and import, and also it improves the employment, especially the employment in the jobs that pay much more than traditional positions. So overall speaking, this rising dealing with high technologies has brought China's economy forward with a very rapid pace. This has offset the negative influence of economic sectors such as construction, which has recorded a slower growth in the past months, basically because there have been too many rains, which stopped the process of many construction work.
7: Actually,

0: What contributed to July services figure? Very much seasonal factors with summer consumption. What does it tell us about recovery of domestic demand?
1: Well, for the domestic demand, we can see there are drivers of growth in many different sectors. First of all, driven by better high technologies, high-tech related domestic demand has been growing at a very good pace. This includes many parts, for example, the consumption of high technologies. Also, the online shopping has been increased at a good speed. Meanwhile, we can also see that in last month, because the summer holiday has come, therefore the tourism industry has been increasing compared with the month before. Furthermore, when China is opening its gates wider and wider to the global market, we can also see there are much more foreigners coming to consume in China compared with last year. The number of foreigners who came to visit China has increased by over 20% compared with the year of 2025. According to the trend of the first 6 months, the growth rate shall also be very high. This has strongly increased the domestic market of China as well as China's connection with the global economy.
0: Like catering, accommodation, cultural entertainment, they have been strong drivers of the services industry. How effective is this transmitting into corporate revenue, employment, spending confidence, and more importantly, sustained spending confidence?
1: All these sorts of things have been a very strong driver for the growth of employment as well as the consumption confidence. We can see that tourism-related consumption sector is the one that employs a huge amount of people compared with many other industries. So these industries are really important for the development of employment. And it also brings a lot of revenue for the local businesses, especially the local small businesses.
2: That was Chen Jiahe, Chief Investment Officer at Novem RK Technologies. China and Indonesia have launched a new cross-border payment system, allowing travelers to pay with their home mobile apps without exchanging cash or currency. The latest initiative is expected to make travel and shopping easier while boosting trade and tourism between the two countries. Sukia Aluwalia reports from Jakarta.
3: Paying for daily expenses in Jakarta used to be a challenge for Wang Minjun. As a Chinese national living in Jakarta, her payment apps did not work here, and she relied entirely on cash. But recently, all of that have changed.
4: Now there's Alipay. Before, Chinese visitors who might have just arrived, say, 3 days ago, and were staying in hotels would come in to buy food, drinks, or a meal but didn't have cash on them. Now, they don't need cash. They just use their phones to scan. It works perfectly. We accept QRIS and Alipay. They can just scan via WeChat, and the payment goes through instantly. Many people don't carry cash or cards anymore.
3: Indonesia and China officially launched their cross-border payment this year. This is a government initiative backed by Bank Indonesia and the People's Bank of China. The system connects Indonesia's QR payment standard known as QRIS with China's two biggest payment platforms, Alipay and UnionPay. For Indonesians traveling to China or for those living there, this initiative is making their daily lives so much easier. Across Southeast Asia, countries have been building payment networks that connect their national systems to each other and increasingly to China. In Indonesia, this means transactions between the two countries can be settled in rupiah and yuan, bypassing the US dollar entirely. That lowers transaction costs and is part of a push by both governments to reduce reliance on the dollar in regional trade.
5: This makes things easier for Chinese consumers here. They no longer need to exchange currency or use internationally recognized credit card. This offers greater convenience, particularly for smaller transactions, so it ends up supporting local MSMEs. When using cash, spending tends to be more mindful. We are acutely aware of the amount leaving our pockets, whereas digital payments often feel less painful, leading to higher transaction volumes.
3: Indonesia's digital payment sector is growing fast. Bank Indonesia reported nearly $14.4 billion in digital transactions in just the first 3 months of this year, up almost 34% compared to the same period last year. The real-world impact is already visible. Chinese tourist arrivals to Indonesia hit a six-year high of more than 1.3 million in 2025. With payments now becoming easier,

0: spending is expected to increase.
1: That was Sukhina Ahluwalia reporting. China's exoskeleton robot market exceeded 1.6 billion yuan last year. That's around $230 million. A report from the International Data Corporation shows shipments reached about 26,000 units during the year. An exoskeleton robot is a wearable machine that gives the user extra strength, endurance, or mobility. Medical rehabilitation remained the sector's largest source of revenue, while consumer mobility devices accounted for more than 70% of total shipments. The report says growing adoption across industries is creating new opportunities for market expansion. SpaceX has reported stronger than expected results in its first earnings report since going public in June. The company, founded by Elon Musk, posted $7.8 billion in second quarter revenue, beating market expectations, while its net loss narrowed from a year earlier. Revenue nearly doubled, driven by growth in its satellite internet service Starlink. However, SpaceX shares fell in after-hours trading as investors remain concerned about rising spending, including major investments in artificial intelligence infrastructure. Toyota has raised its profit forecast for the current fiscal year, but still expects earnings to decline for a third year. The Japanese automaker projects net profit to fall over 15% from the previous year and operating profit to drop by nearly 10%. Toyota said currency exchanges have improved its outlook, but rising new materials costs and production cuts linked to geopolitical tensions continue to put pressure on earnings. The Japanese company is also facing growing challenges in China, where sales fell 17% in the first half of the year. Analysts say intensifying competition from Chinese electric vehicle makers is challenging Toyota's strategy of prioritizing hybrid vehicles over fully electric models. South Korea's consumer prices rose at a slower pace in July as higher energy costs linked to Middle East tensions continue to put pressure on inflation. The consumer price index increased less than 3%, marking the first slowdown in 3 months. Oil products were the main driver of the increase, with fuel prices climbing significantly. South Korea's heavy reliance on imported energy has left it exposed to swings in global oil markets.
2: Thank you very much. That's Wang Zihang with Business. You're listening to the Beijing Hour. Coming up in sports, China's Sheng Juncheng delivers a strong performance at the Montreal Masters.
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2: Now 47 past the hour, turning to sports and starting with tennis. China's Sheng Juncheng has saved five match points to stun 10th-seeded Andrei Rublev 7-5, 4-6, 7-6 in Montreal, reaching the third round of the ATP Masters 1000 event there. A 21-year-old was sidelined for nearly 5 months after losing in the second round of the Dubai Championships in February and returned to competition only last week in Washington. He rallied from 5-2 down in the decider to become the first Chinese man in the open era to reach round three in Montreal.
4: First of all, I want to thank all the fans for the support. I'm very happy that I was able to bring 100% competitiveness on the court and show my tennis. I'm really pleased to get two straight wins here. Thank you to everyone and thank you to my team for all the hard work. I hope I keep going the next round.
2: Well, your next face is Luciano Darderi. And meantime, in Toronto, China's Zhang Shuai continued her impressive run at the WTA National Bank Open, winning in straight games before 10 straight games before Yelena Ostapenko retired. Zhang won the Australian Open women's doubles title this year and snapped a seven-match losing streak in the first round of this tournament. She'll now face world number one Aryna Sabalenka in the round of 32. Aston Villa beat BG Pathum United 3-1 in Thailand, making it two wins on their Asia tour. But the victory came at the cost, as John McGinn injured his left knee and Alejandro Garnacho left with a bloody mouth. Coach Unai Emery now faces injury concerns.
5: We are a little worried about two injured players, but hopefully it's not going to be so much, Garnacho and John McGinn. But everything after it, was happened like we planned, and of course we are happy to be here to compete in this stadium. The pitch was very good and the atmosphere was very good, the opponent as well.
2: Villa heads to Hong Kong now to face Bayern Munich on Friday. They'll meet PSG in the UEFA Super Cup 5 days later. World Cup breakout star Vizinha has been officially unveiled as by Chile's Colo-Colo after joining from Portuguese side Chaves. The 40-year-old goalkeeper said the move is the best moment of his club career and that Colo-Colo was always his top priority. He thanked Chilean authorities for allowing him to use his nickname Vizinha, which honors his grandparents.
6: The World Cup was the greatest thing that happened to me in football, but that is not in the past. Today, being here representing Colo-Colo, a great club with a great history, it's for me the best moment of my club career. I received offers from many places, but as said before, I always dreamed of playing for a big club.
2: Well, the veteran trained with his new teammates on Tuesday and could debut as early as Sunday's league match against Union La Calera. Phil Foden says he's ready to take on a leadership role at Manchester City following the departure of several veterans. Speaking after arriving in South Korea for the team's Asia tour, the midfielder said he wants to be among the captains this season. Foden also said he's enjoying life under new manager Enzo Maresca after spending his entire City career with Pep Guardiola. He calls it now a fresh start.
7: I found it good, to be honest. Obviously, all I've known is Pep Guardiola, so to go to a new manager, it's just a fresh start, you know. I'm enjoying it. I'm enjoying the new coaching staff and the way we're playing and the things we're doing in training. So, yeah, I'm just really excited for the season and hopefully we can have a really good year.
2: Maresca says the club could still make more signings before the transfer window closes. Maresca said the squad has a few gaps to fill but remains open to reinforcements after losing key players at the end of last season. The new City boss is preparing his team for preseason friendlies in Seoul against the K-League All-Stars and Atletico Madrid, with the Premier League campaign fast approaching. China's under-17 team has made it 2 wins out of 2 at the Shanghai Future Star Cup, beating Athletic Bilbao 1-0. Defender Cheng Shenghan, who also scored the winner against Arsenal on Monday, headed home from Xu Zhengpeng's corner in the 14th minute. China nearly doubled their lead when substitute Zhao Songyuan hit the crossbar. Player Chen Junbo says they're full of confidence.
6: Facing teams from football powerhouses, our priority is to focus on ourselves. We believe in our own abilities and have the confidence to compete against and beat any opponent. We believe we can make it happen.
2: China will face Bayer Leverkusen on Thursday. In gymnastics, China's men's and women's national teams completed selection trials in Jining, Shandong Province, for the 2026 Asian Games and the Rotterdam World Championships. Following the Asian Championships in Zunyi in June, the team has yet to return to its best form. 13 male gymnasts took part in the trials, divided into 2 groups, including all-round star Zheng Bohong, who continued to improve his performance, competing in 5 events, but not the rings. A 2-time Olympic champion Zhou Jingyuan also participated in the trials, competing in the parallel bars and the pommel horse.
6: The injury has improved after a period of rest. The next step is to gradually raise my competitive level and complete this year's and next year's goals. For athletes, competition is an important way to adjust and improve their form.
2: For the women's team trials, 9 gymnasts were divided into 2 groups, while Ko Qingqin, the all-round champion at the Asian Championships and National Games, missed the trials because of physical discomfort. The squad list for the Asian Games and World Championships will be released after Friday. You're listening to the Beijing Hour. Coming up in culture and entertainment, a foreigner is experiencing China through food.
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2: 53 past now, turning to culture and entertainment. A former tour guide in the southwestern Chinese province of Yunnan now hosts foreign visitors in local kitchens, using food as a gateway to cultural understanding. Yang Jinghao reports.
8: Around 9 a.m. every morning, Wu Fanzi begins her day at a local farmer's market in Lijiang, southwest China's Yunnan province. Guiding foreign visitors through colorful stalls, she introduces them to local ingredients, traditional flavors, and the stories behind Yunnan's diverse cuisine.
9: It was great because we discover some fruits we don't know in France, for example, and we discover a lot of flavors. Oh. It was beautiful.
10: It's a very good environment. People are very, very nice, and it's like nice smells everywhere. It's super clean, but it's very typical local. I liked it very much, very, very much.
8: Wu once worked as a tour guide. In 2020, she decided to start a cooking class.
11: I've always loved food. That was where the idea started. And since I can speak foreign languages, I thought, why not share the best part of my hometown's culture with people from all around the world?
12: A trip to the local market is just the beginning. After discovering Yunnan's unique ingredients and flavors, these visitors would take the experience one step further, stepping into the kitchen to cook authentic local dishes themselves.
8: In the kitchen, visitors learn how to prepare typical Yunnan dishes, such as a chicken salad known locally as ghost chicken, a specialty of the Jingpo ethnic group. They also get to make rice noodles, a beloved staple food in the region. For them, this is more than cooking a meal. It's a chance to build connections across cultures.
9: It was amazing. We did by yourself with our kids. We did a chicken salad and noodle soups. And a really beautiful dessert.
10: It's very good to see, like to enter a bit the local area, the local life, what people are doing here, instead of just like passing by, visiting. It was the most important thing for us to show the life of Chinese people for our kids.
8: Over the years, Wu's cooking class has continued to grow in popularity. So far, she has welcomed around 2,000 guests from nearly 30 countries. This summer, as more travelers seek cooler destinations away from extreme heat, Yunnan's pleasant climate and unique culture are attracting increasing attention, and Wu's kitchen has also got much busier.
2: That was Yang Jinghao reporting. American college soccer players are trading the pitch for culture in southern China. 20 students and teachers from the University of Pennsylvania have kicked off their Hainan exchange with Chung Opera face painting, Chinese knot weaving, and friendly matches against a local team. Over the coming days, a team will visit Haikou, Chongzhong, and Wuzhishan, playing more matches while exploring ethnic traditions and tropical scenery. Artists from the Chinese mainland have brought traditional performing arts to audiences in Taiwan, staging three shows aimed at promoting cross-strait cultural exchanges. The China Coal Mine Art Troupe performed Crosstalk, Clapper Talk, and Peking Opera in Taipei and Kaohsiung. Organizers said the tour was designed to strengthen cultural ties, with performances adapting some routines to better connect with local audiences. The posthumous work of Japanese mystery novelist Keigo Higashino has gone on sale in Japan. Eternal Memory is the 11th installment of the Detective Galileo series, featuring physicist Manabu Yukawa and marks Higashino's 106th published work. The writer died of cancer just last month at the age of 68, and he's known for numerous mystery novels, including The Devotion of Suspect X. We're at 57 past the hour. Beijing, cloudy overnight and through tomorrow. It's down to 25 degrees this evening and 36 for a high on Thursday. Shanghai will see a light rainfall through tomorrow with a low of 27, the high is 34. Chongqing will be cloudy tonight, a light rain developing tomorrow, a low of 26 and a high of 34. Nanchang's getting clouds through tomorrow with a low of 28 and a high of 35. Lhasa has cloudy conditions tonight and tomorrow, a low of 13, the high is 24. Elsewhere in Asia, Islamabad will see a light rainfall tonight and tomorrow. It's down to 25 this evening, up to 34 on Thursday. And that's it for this edition of the Beijing Hour. Making news today, China's objected to a Japanese white paper that labels China as a threat. And China's announced countermeasures against U.S. sanctions alleging forced labor. On behalf of the staff, this is Shane Bigham in the Chinese capital, hoping you'll join us for the next edition of the Beijing Hour and open a window to the world together.
13: The best military commander is not he who fights 100 battles and wins every one of them. The best military strategy does not lead to the desiccation of the enemy's capital city. Decoding the Art of War will help you understand why there's no art in war and how Sun Tzu stayed undefeatable using the science of war, with fun stories and insightful breakdown of famous battles. Find Decoding the Art of War wherever you listen.
14: A poem for the Tibetan antelope, the gentle spirit of the Qinghai Sizong Plateau, spoken by voices from across the world. 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
15: Hello, little Tibetan antelope, eyes opening to the light for the very first time.
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17: So much wonder calls for so much courage. But have no fear, the way home is right there, waiting for you.
18: From the snows of Kunlun to the winds of Tangula, the wilderness will teach me to be strong.
19: But the call of life itself never ceases.
20: The train runs toward the horizon. A road stretches through the wilderness.
21: The bridge that soars through the clouds is no barrier across the land, but a gateway to where I truly belong.
22: Tibetan antelope's hoofprints loosen the soil, letting snow melt sink into the earth.
23: Human presence passes through,
22: but we've never walked this land alone.

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1: Now the news. I'm Shane Bigham. China's urging Japan to reflect on its historical crimes and stop making excuses for military expansion. China's foreign ministry said Taiwan-related rhetoric in Japan's new defense white paper interferes with China's internal affairs. The ministry stressed that the Diaoyudao Islands have been Chinese territory since historical times, and nothing Japan says or does will change that fact. China called on the international community to remain vigilant about Japan's military moves. China's Commerce Ministry has launched a national security investigation into imported printers and photocopying machines with foreign software. The probe aims to find out the impact of foreign government policies and measures on China's national security interests. The ministry also announced countermeasures against six American entities over U.S. sanctions on Chinese companies claiming forced labor. Chinese organizations and individuals are prohibited from trade and cooperation with the U.S. entities, including Applied DNA Sciences. Meanwhile, China's tightened export controls on drones, key parts, and technology to the United States. China's Shenzhou 21 astronauts have completed their rehabilitation and made their first public appearance after returning from the Tiangong Space Station in May. Crew members Zheng Lu, Wu Fei, and Zhang Hongzheng now resume work and training. They stayed in orbit for a record 210 days in China's longest single crew mission. China's exoskeleton robot market exceeded 1.6 billion yuan, or around 230 million U.S. dollars in 2025. A report from the International Data Corporation shows shipments reached about 26,000 units during the year. Medical rehabilitation remained the sector's largest source of revenue, while consumer mobility devices accounted for around 70% of total shipments. The report says growing adoption across industries is creating new opportunities for market expansion. Authorities in China's coastal areas are stepping up preparations for the potential impacts of Typhoon Dolphin. They've ordered fishing boats to move to safe waters and carried out safety inspections. At the same time, large parts of China are experiencing a prolonged heat wave, with temperatures in some regions hovering around 40 degrees Celsius. Some cities have set up cooling stations for outdoor workers, while others strengthen power supplies. Zhejiang Province is using intelligent robots and drones for high temperature and high risk operations. Germany's Inland Navigation Agency says water levels on the Rhine have hit new lows, with some cargo services stopping and other sailings continuing with greatly reduced loads. Navigable water depth at the Kalb choke point dipped to 23 centimeters. Shallow water during the current heat wave means freight vessels are often sailing 20% loaded. A deal to reopen the Strait of Hormuz appears increasingly within sight, with officials from Washington and Tehran and regional mediators signaling progress in ongoing diplomatic efforts. U.S. President Donald Trump said Washington's having very good discussions with Iran, while also warning that Tehran will be hit very hard if it doesn't open the strait very soon. But Iran's also rejected U.S. claims that negotiations are ongoing, insisting the only talks taking place are with Oman. Qatar confirmed that mediation efforts continue. A city in East China has launched the country's first residential centralized cooling project that uses water from abandoned coal mines, offering a cost-effective and eco-friendly cooling solution. Underground water, which maintains a year-round temperature in the low teens Celsius, circulates through a heating network and underfloor pipes at a residential compound in Shuzhou. For an apartment of around 100 square meters, the project, running throughout the summer, costs residents roughly the same amount they spend on air conditioning for 1 month. The project's developers expect the cooling method to reduce annual carbon dioxide emissions by more than 50 metric tons per 100 households served. FIFA President Gianni Infantino has summoned senior officials to a crisis meeting in Morocco as he fights to save his job. FIFA's Secretary General and Chief of Global Football Development have joined in the criticism of the forfeited plan to sell off shares in the World Cup to private investors. In a further blow, FIFA was accused of blackmailing Jordan in return for support for Infantino to stay on as president. The Swiss official plans to stand for re-election next March. In tennis, Chinese player Sheng Juncheng saved 5 match points to stun 10th seed Andre Rublev to reach the third round of the ATP Masters 1000 event in Montreal. On the women's side, Chinese veteran Zhang Shuai progressed in Toronto after Yelena Ostapenko retired while trailing 6-love, 4-love. The 37-year-old will face the top seed Aryna Sabalenka. And that's the news. I'm Shane Bigham.
0: Cutting through.
2: through an overload of information to get to the heart of the story. This is The Point.
3: China is leveling up, and most people probably don't even know what's happening. Made in China was once seen as the labels of clothing goods or cheap home appliances. Then it moved to green tech, EVs and lithium batteries and solar panels. Now China is moving into the technologies that will shape the future, notably AI, robotics and next generation biotech. Dubbed the new three, these are the industries that China is going all in on. Whether you're an investor, a farmer, doctor, student studying computer programming or trading, looking for the next stock pick, you probably want to understand what China is doing right now in these fields. Why is China going all in on these three technologies? What will this mean for the future of work, business, study, and society? Welcome to this edition of The Point, an opinion show coming to you from Beijing with me, Liu Xin. I'm pleased to be joined from Shanghai by Alex Zhavon-Rokov, founder and CEO of InSilico Medicine, a generative AI-driven clinical stage drug discovery company. From Singapore, Louise Liu, head of Asia Economics at Oxford Economics. And from Beijing, by Li Lun, assistant professor of economics at Peking University. The warmest welcome to all of you. So first of all, let's understand what we're talking about. A little bit of background, okay? Science and Technology Minister of China, Yin Hejun, recently announced at a policy briefing that China is actively cultivating a new generation of core strategic industries. Namely artificial intelligence, robotics, and innovative drugs. Collectively, they're known as the new three. And I'm not making a mistake here because we have the new three, and now these are called the new three. And they are known as emerging growth drivers to bolster public well-being amid high-quality development. So let me go to Professor Li Lun in Beijing first to help us understand exactly what we are talking about when we're talking about the new three here.
4: Yeah, so I think this concept is representing a fastly changing or transitioning of Chinese economy, right? We're just getting used to the new three, the lithium batteries, the EVs, and also, in terms of the green production. So right now we are moving on to the new three, artificial intelligence, robotics, and innovative drugs. I think these sectors are representing a totally different upgraded level of knowledge-intensive industries. So, for example, artificial intelligence is really going to improve the productivity of almost all sectors because it can improve the decision-making process. It can automate a lot of cognitive tasks. Robots can, put that ability to kind of address a lot of physical shortages, for example, shortages of labor. It could also relate to, for example, elderly care, also provide a lot of, for example, inspection, factory work and so on and so forth. And innovative drug is responding directly to an aging population with the burden of chronic disease and so on and so forth. So I think this new three is representing a not just providing new products, but also enabling the new technologies to upgrade or improve the welfare and productivity of a lot of industries and also improve both the economic productivity, but also in terms of public welfare.
3: Probably step back a little bit and try to understand the new three, which was pretty new until yesterday, until we start to talk about the new three. I don't mean yesterday, I mean, the past few weeks. And let me go to Louise Law in Singapore from an observer's perspective. The new three was actually lithium battery, solar panel, and EVs. They were very hot topics. Actually, they are still very hot topics. So how did that upgrading happen?
5: Yeah, I quite agree with the sir who spoke before me just now, which is that, how these really have evolved is, a recognition that, the new sectors that Beijing wants to focus on has to solve some problems. So whether that's demographic or maybe that's healthcare, but it also has to learn from the lessons of the new three, right? So when we think about the new three in a Chinese context, we think of, EVs, batteries, solar panels. A lot of these are, obviously China is very good at producing these, but we also had quite a few of that downside, right? We had, you know, quite significant disinflationary pressures. We had a lot of tariff pressures that are coming on. So the way we think that policymakers are thinking is, how do we promote, you know, a group of strategic industries that doesn't have some of these downsides, right? That doesn't have, you know, the problems of a tradable deflation, that doesn't have the same restrictions that maybe a goods tariffs would have. And I think this new group of, you know, sectors, AI, robotics, drugs, those are the sectors where, you know, a lot of the economic upside sits in things like IP and standards. And so they're not quite the same as the previous one, which is really just about producing really high-end goods. We're really talking about high-end services here as well.
6: Interesting perspective you're bringing in, but let me go to Alex in Shanghai. You are in the one of the new three, which is innovative drugs. Tell us about your understanding of this sector as a reflection of this emerging phenomenon we're talking about.
7: I think that this is the area where all of the technologies, all of the new three, will converge and produce the maximum impact on human life. Because currently, whatever you do, whether you are doing or whatever your mother told you, dieting, exercising, and you know, looking after your health, your lifespan potential is very limited. So, you know, in Shanghai, life expectancy is already 85. In Hong Kong, 85.5. If you want to push forward and live longer to see this beautiful future, you need to have more effective therapeutics that will help everybody on the planet live a little bit longer. Currently, there is no drug that can give you additional 1 year of life. So what we are doing, we are trying to identify dual-purpose therapeutics that target aging and disease at the same time, and trying to get them approved for a specific indication and then repurposed for aging, hopefully, so that you could live, you know, 1, 2, 3, 4, 5 years of life longer. And if you translate that to the population, if you generate a drug that goes and gives you 8.3 billion life years, basically 1 year for everybody on the planet, that translates in about 100 million lifetimes. That is more lives that, you know, more people have been killed in all wars ever fought. So approximately. So it's actually it's a massive life-saving initiative. So I think that if we develop drugs that give you 5, 6 years of life, in addition to what you can already get just from healthy behavior, that's going to be massive economic benefit for everyone on the planet.
6: Hmm. Well, it's very interesting, and I want to stay with you, Alex, a little bit, because you're in Shanghai and doing this startup company. What makes you go there and until now stay there? Does that help explain why the innovative drug sector has become such a booming sector very fast, so fast?
7: Well, we are a truly global company. We are present in Canada, in the US, in the Middle East, and all across Greater China. However, if you want to deliver drugs efficiently and save additional several years of the time it takes usually from discovery to approval of the drug, you will need to come to China, because that's where you get significant acceleration from the infrastructure that has been put in place over the past 20 years. Massive, highly educated talent that is really hardworking and really cares. So, because, you know, when you're fighting disease, you know, cancer and aging, it's not about work-life balance, it's about life-life balance. So people really work hard, and also the favorable government policies. So instead of, you know, erecting barriers, they're trying to figure out how to make the system even more efficient and more open. So I have a Canadian passport. It's actually pretty easy to travel here. Most people don't realize that nowadays you don't even need a visa to travel. And it's very easy to set up. I don't speak Chinese. It's very easy to do business, even if you are a complete stranger. If you are kind of a good cat and you catch mice, you will be a good cat. People will treat you well. And I think that the world is becoming more global in drug discovery. We need to keep it this way. And if you can get additional 2, 3, 4 years of life to a mother of two dying of cancer, you should do whatever is possible to achieve this goal. So China provides you with this platform, and it's a very good place to be.
6: So interesting to hear your personal testimony there. Professor Li Lun, let me go to you. Again, I think the transformation and the speed of changes is just so fast, even for us Chinese. I'm still getting used to, absorbing the new threes, let alone the old threes, because having been born in the last century, we were still pretty much, I remember once I traveled abroad a couple of years ago, and people said, look, the things coming from China, they're cheap. Unfortunately, they're not very good. That sentence really stayed with me. And the old three that are cheap but are good, you know, garments, white goods and furniture, they are better than what they used to be. But now, almost only two decades later, we're looking at these extraordinary technologies, if not goods. What propelled the development of China's high-tech sector? I'm talking about the high-tech sector here. What is the fundamental driving force there?
4: Yeah, I think you mentioned a very good point. I think what used to drive, you know, the China's economic growth is usually what we call tradable or exportable goods. So these are goods that you could, for example, charge a tariff to kind of, to counter against. But right now, the development of artificial intelligence, the development of, robotics is still a physical good. But when it comes to the patent, when it comes to the knowledge, the research and development, all of the effort that's put into the embodied intelligence, all of these efforts can be really, countered against using a simple tariff. And also, I think it's benefiting the entire human race, as what Alex has been doing, for example, with his team and his entrepreneurship, because once you have a new drug, you actually benefit all of the patients in the world. And your question is, I think, what kind of drives or propels this development? I think because China has developed such a complete and healthy ecosystem for the manufacturing base. So I think the development cycle from prototypes to actual commercialized product is very short. The time frame that's required for this process, when it comes to, for example, the motors, sensors, batteries, when it comes to the robotics, or when it comes to, for example, medicine, the research, and not to mention the talent pool, the number of scientists and entrepreneurs and experts in each area. I think all of these factors contribute to this very healthy and also a competitive environment where if you fortunately win some of the competition, you instantly gain a large consumer market. You instantly gain a very sizable market share. So this is the advantage that a lot of multinational companies are actively seeking. So I think, you know, China has this unique combination of a very strong consumer market, a very strong production network, and also I think a very innovative research and development team and talent pool. So I think all of these combination is very important for the development of China's E3.
6: Yeah, just now Louise had some different perspective. She was talking about the potential lessons from the new three. So I want to stay with Professor Li. Would you like to react to that? I mean, do you see some potential lessons that arise from the new threes to again

0: emerge with the new threes and whether you're seeing that first of all. Secondly, are they being addressed adequately?
1: Yeah, so I think, with the development of new technology, new products, new goods, it's also going to bring, ripple effects or spillover effects to the entire world. For example, with the new three, we're seeing a lot of competitive pressure when it comes to automakers in Europe or when it comes to, for example, when it comes to solar panel manufacturers in around the world. I think this competitiveness is also going to be felt for these sectors, especially in medicine, in AI, embodied in intelligence as well. But I do think there is more benefit to be brought rather than harm, because when we have a new product, for example, when we have a new affordable robot, it provides another alternative to the market. It's not substituting away, people's opportunities. So it's just the same, similar to, when you have a new EV, it provides an alternative to the current, gasoline powered cars. So I think this alternative, similar to medicine, if you have a new medicine, you could still have all the pool of old medicines, but it's just giving you another choice to whether prolong your life or cure cancer. So I think this ability to bring another option to give people an alternative of things is what technology, the new three, can actually bring to the table here.
0: Louise, how would you react to that? And understanding that in terms of trading volumes, because we are not just talking about some concepts. Actually, the new three are coined because of numbers, how the world has been buying these products. They basically, importers, wholesalers from around the world have voted with their cash, with their orders into AI technology or tokens from China, into robotics made in China, into biomedicine that's developed in China. So how do you look at the argument from Mr. Li?
2: I think so long as there is a genuine demand underneath, there will always be a Chinese supply that will meet that, right? And we're talking about a wide, diverse range of Chinese supply. We're talking about different kinds of EV makers in the past. We're talking about different kinds of, AI models that are in the system. So we're not really talking about, Chinese oversupplying the market in a very generic way. We're talking about Chinese manufacturers actually, projecting that demand would stay quite resilient and then meeting that demand. Now, obviously, the risk here is that as Chinese innovation continues and China continues to be at the frontier of technology, increasingly you're essentially producing goods that you don't have a tested demand for, right? And I think that's where the risk is. You tend to oversupply because you don't actually have the demand yet. That is, one risk to watch out for.
0: But this is interesting. We're not talking about oversupply because we are talking about actual traded numbers here. For instance, in terms of robotics, data from the General Administration of Customs shows that industrial robot exports reached $930 million in the first half of this year. That's a 20% year-on-year increase. So we're not talking about assumptions or imaginations or predictions. We're talking about actually people paying to buy robots made in China. So, what do you say?
2: Absolutely. Yeah. I think that's right. So, you have a situation where demand stays quite robust abroad. And so you have Chinese demand meeting that. But on the other hand, you're also seeing, if you have Chinese supply continuing at a current pace and demand tapering off, perhaps because of tariff pressure or because of some of these regulatory environment coming in, you could have a short circuiting of excess supply that could come into the market. So there is a risk here, I think.
0: All right. So you're talking about sustainability. Yeah.
2: Absolutely. I think at this current moment, we are definitely, as an economy that's producing frontier products, that's definitely an ecosystem out there that's demanding these products.
0: Well, let me put this question to Alex then, if I may. What do you think of the future, the sustainability of such kind of high growth? Are you worried or you already have contingency plans to prepare for this kind of fluctuation in terms of demands, therefore, oversupply, overcapacity as a result?
3: I don't see overcapacity in any area that we touch at Insilico. As a matter of fact, we see kind of shortage. And what China is doing right now, it's actually providing many foundation models, so really frontier AI, for free.

0: Well, I don't know. I just think that it's kind of difficult to sustain over 12 months. But going forward, as more people unlock the power of artificial intelligence and start using it for all kinds of economic benefit, including personal benefit, including their own longevity. So if you want to live longer, you might need to consume a little bit more AI. And also, hopefully, if I'm successful, some of my products. And it's a win-win because if I'm successful, you will live longer. And I think that currently we do have shortage of compute and efficient compute and
1: I see.
0: efficient models, and that's China satisfies that, which is great.
1: I see. Well, from the numbers that I mentioned again in terms of China's provision of AI token or big model how should I, goods that China can provide. Statistics from the global AI platform OpenRouter show that weekly usage of Chinese large models registered 36.1 trillion tokens in the second week of July. That's an increase of 31% over the same period of time. And that's the top global spot for 12 straight weeks. So, Professor Li, why, despite, the talk of risk and the concerns for sustainable growth longer term, the demands just seem can, slow down. What's behind this?
2: Yeah, so I think Louis and also Alex's point, I think also the debate, I think it represents the difference between two different views of economic thoughts. So whether you're from a Keynesian perspective where demand creates its own supply, or you're from a more classic perspective where supply finds its new demand. So I think in China's perspective, where innovation is happening every day, product iteration is very fast. I think my personal preference, I think it's leaning towards the latter, where the supply can create its own demand. For example, in the case of Chinese AI models, when the researchers are training them using current data, no one is actually demanding Chinese large language models because people have not heard of DeepSeek or Kimi yet. But when they're doing so, the innovation, because they have the confidence that in the future, if this model can be provided with low cost, with affordability, people will need it one way or another. It can provide an alternative to the expensive models from ChatGPT or Claude, and also similar to a lot of new products, for example, the AI Plus products, like the AI glasses, for example. Before it was introduced, who would need an AI glass? Because you have never heard of it. Or some of the new medicines that Alex or other researchers are developing, you have never heard of the medicine, so how could you have any general demand for that? Similar when it goes to robotics, the current robots are mainly, I think they're not too affordable right now, and also the battery is not good enough. But in the future, when the cost is further reduced and when the battery is further improved, I think people will generally have a higher demand for these products.
1: Yeah. Before I go back to give Louis an opportunity to react, Professor Li, very briefly, from the Chinese perspective, though, do you see what China needs to keep in mind, at least while harboring such high growth in the, frontier sector, because the development in China is so uneven? So what do you think China is keeping in mind or has to keep in mind while observing such new threes, possibly triple new threes?
2: Yeah, so I think to have a healthy and competitive market is very important, because if, for example, a company is providing some products that no one actually needs, the company will gradually die off and new companies will emerge who can actually provide these, and fulfill this consumption that people generally and truly need. So I think having this competitive market instead of having some monopolies taking over the entire market is very important. As we have seen, for example, in Chinese large language models, for example, there are a lot of providers for EVs, there are a lot of providers, and in robotics in the future as well, there's going to be a lot of providers. So whoever succeeds in the market and gaining the largest market share is going to enjoy that benefit and keep a larger profit and reinvest a lot of that into R&D.
1: Louise, just now Professor Li was talking about two different types of thinking, right? Creating demand or chasing demands. Would you like to react very briefly? I don't have much time, if you do.
3: No, I mean, I take it that, you can actually create demand that you don't know what what that product is. So

0: If the diagnosis of a lack of demand is because people don't know what that product is, I do agree. You do have to take on that approach. But I think when we think about the Chinese economy, when we think about the demand that needs to follow supply, it really hasn't followed that model, right? In fact, I would say that the Chinese market is at times too competitive, right? You have people who are too innovative in that, that's actually creating a macro impact of driving down prices. Now, obviously, from a consumer welfare perspective, that's a good thing because you have competitive prices. But from a, industrial profit, whether that feeds through to wages, that may not always be a good thing, right? So I do agree that, sometimes you do need to create that supply to bring on the demand. But I also do think that, that there needs to be some, balancing of the two economic
1: Okay.
0: models.
1: All right. Thank you very much for ending on that positive note. We have to wrap it up there. Many thanks to Louis Lo in Singapore, Alex Zaronkov in Shanghai, and Professor Li Lun joining us in Beijing. With that, we come to the end of this edition of The Point with me, Liu Xin. As always, you can follow me on Facebook, X, and YouTube using the handle Liu Xin in Beijing. You've got The Point.
2: 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Decoding the Art of War will help you understand why there's no art in war and how Sun Tzu stayed undefeatable using the science of war, with fun stories and insightful breakdown of famous battles. 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
8: Hello and welcome to this edition of Global Business on CGTN. I'm Lily Liu, and these are headlines we're tracking at this hour. Maintaining growth. China's services sector continues to grow in July, but the pace of expansion slows from June. We get behind the numbers. Mixed results. SpaceX Q2 earnings see a sharp increase fueled by growth in Starlink and AI businesses. Share prices dive following a broader tech sell-off. Excess profits. Donald Trump accused global energy firms of making too much money. A slew of energy producers report strong results. Top story of the day. China's services sector continued to grow in July, but the pace of expansion notably slowed from the June figure. The rating dark services PMI dropped sharply from 54.1 in June to 50.4 in July, marking the lowest reading since September 2024. Although overall growth momentum is moderating, the services sector's near-term outlook is being buoyed by several positive factors, including employment expansion, resilient new export businesses, and the continued easing of input cost pressures. Experts say that the pace of recovery of the services sector will depend on the strength of global demand and the evolution of business confidence. In the meantime, the composite output index dropped from 53.6 in June to 50.8, marking the lowest growth rate in nearly a year. Beijing is no longer simply rolling out new tourism sites. The city is now revitalizing old residential blocks, turning them into integrated spaces for culture, consumption, and community. Our reporter Yu Boquan checks out one of the capital's oldest quarters to see its fresh new vibe.
9: This place holds different meanings for every generation. For many locals, Longfu Temple was never merely a tourist attraction. It was simply part of daily life.
10: Back then, our factory handed out movie tickets. So we'd all come to the workers' club here to watch films.
11: I'd come here to buy shoes as a kid.
12: I used to come here when I was in my 30s. This area was filled with snack stalls back then.
9: The history of Beijing's Longfu Temple area spans nearly 600 years. It's always housed the capital's busiest local market. My parents said they used to hang out here when they were young. Decades later, the neighborhood now looks very different.
13: Today, people are not just coming here to check out the landmarks. They are coming here to grab a cup of coffee or simply sit there to watch the city go by.
9: The shift is creating new opportunities for local businesses.
14: I'm really fond of this neighborhood. I grew up nearby and have deep affection for this place. So I opened my shop here. Longfu Temple feels just like classic old Beijing Hudongs, perfect for wandering around. This is how we've shopped since childhood.
13: What makes Longfu Temple different is that tourism hasn't replaced local life. You still see residents shop for groceries, and visitors experience Beijing the way locals do. Just a few walks away, you will find the nearest hotel in Beijing, one of the oldest markets in Beijing, but also local Beijing dishes in the local restaurant.
9: This summer, Dongcheng District is adding even more reasons for people to come. Live performance, pop-up market are helping turn Longfu Temple into a place where people turn to not just to visit, but to spend time.
15: Yeah, I do like it a lot. It's very nice, very clean, very peaceful. It's near the Hutong and it's near all the sightseeing places as well, so it's very convenient.
9: The Longfu Temple's real draw lies in authentic local daily life. Decades ago, my parents came here on a date. Today, a new generation is making memories here because the best destination aren't just visited, they're lived. Yu Boquan, CGTN, Beijing.
8: Now let's get more insights on China's services sector and the latest PMI data. For that, we're joined by Chen Jiahe, Chief Investment Officer of Navem RK Technologies. Jiahe, thank you so much for joining us on the program. So let's start with June's data on services sector. So compared with those data, what marginal improvements have emerged regarding new orders, exports, employment in July's figures?
2: Hi, Lily. Well, basically speaking, the marginal improvement that we have seen in recent economic data, especially the PMI data, has been that China has achieved a significant growth with various high-tech industries. We can see the high technologies is now leading the growth of China's economy. It brings more orders and increases the global trade, including both the export and import, and also it improves the employment, especially the employment in the jobs that pay much more than traditional positions. So overall speaking, this rising with high technologies has brought China's economy forward with a very rapid pace. This has offset the negative influence of economic sectors such as construction, which has recorded a slower growth in the past months, basically because there have been too many rains, which stopped the process of many construction work.
8: Jiahe, what contributed to July services figure are very much seasonal factors with summer consumption. What does it tell us about recovery of domestic demand?
2: Well, for the domestic demand, we can see there are drivers of growth in many different sectors. First of all, driven by better high technologies, high-tech related domestic demand has been growing at a very good pace. This includes many parts, for example, the consumption of high technologies. Also, the online shopping has been increased at a good speed. Meanwhile, we can also see that in last month, because the summer holiday has come, therefore the tourism industry has been increasing compared with the months before. Furthermore, when China is opening its gates wider and wider to the global market, we can also see there are much more foreigners coming to consume in China compared with last year. According to the official data, in the first 6 months of this year, the number of foreigners who came to visit China has increased by over 20% compared with the year of 2025. We don't yet have the data for July, but according to the trend of the first 6 months, the growth rate shall also be very high. This has strongly increased the domestic market of China, as well as China's connection with the global economy.
8: So you mentioned, Jiahe, how consumption in tourism-related sectors like catering, accommodation, cultural entertainment, they have been strong drivers of the services industry. How effective is this transmitting into corporate revenue, employment, spending confidence, and more importantly, sustained spending confidence?
2: Well, the summer consumption, especially the summer consumption with tourism, catering, accommodation, all these sorts of things, have been a very strong driver for the growth of employment as well as the consumption confidence. Because if we look at the number of people employed in different industries, we can see that tourism-related consumption sector is the one that employs a huge amount of people compared with many other industries. For example, if we check out a port company, which is also very critical for China's economy. But most ports today don't employ too many people, especially today with the growing of China's high technologies. The ports of China are becoming more and more automatic. Therefore, its contribution to employment is not that strong. But if we look at tourism, if we look at service industry, you need a lot of people to do all these jobs. You basically just can't exclude people from all these small service industries. Customers need human staff to welcome and serve them in all scenarios. So these industries are really important for the development of employment. And it also brings a lot of revenue for the local businesses, especially the local small businesses. Therefore, if we look at the local economy, these service related consumption industries are having a role that is clearly very important.
8: Well, thank you so much, Jiahe. Please stay with us for more discussions later on in the program. Well, on-screen stories and unique neighborhoods are drawing international tourists deeper into China's local history and design. Films and other creative works are turning historic streets across the country in travel destinations. And in Shanghai, this push is especially strong. In the first half of 2026, the city recorded more than 4 million foreign visitor arrivals. That is up nearly 30% year-on-year. And for many, the city's blend of local fashion and Chinese design is a major part of the draw.
5: It's a beautiful day, so yeah. It's just a really nice spot to come sit, have a drink and relax. So it's quite busy and quite touristy, as you can see, but sat in a coffee shop like this, you just chill out. We've got a game and we're going to just have a drink.
16: And also, I think this is, from like the research that we did, this has like the most kind of shops along kind of one area that appealed the most, so that's why we came over here. Yeah, I've seen a few. I don't remember their names, but I liked kind of like the silks. Those are really pretty.
17: You can find something new and fresh in Shanghai as well, and the museum here is very well organized.
8: SpaceX reported a sharp jump in quarterly revenue on Tuesday in its first earnings release since going public. And the growth was fueled by Starlink and AI businesses. Revenue for the second quarter reached $7.8 billion, nearly double the $4.1 billion a year earlier. Starlink revenue accounted for over half of the total revenue, rose by 66%. AI businesses' revenue surged about 250%. The company also narrowed its operating losses significantly from a year earlier. But the spending spree continues. Capital expenditure jumped to over $18 billion, with AI investment soaring to nearly $16 billion. CEO Elon Musk expects a $100 billion revenue run rate by December and plans to launch at least 1,000 next-generation Starlink satellites within a year. SpaceX shares rose more than 9% during regular trading ahead of the results, but fell sharply in after-hours trading. AMD reported stronger-than-expected quarterly earnings on Tuesday as well, driven by surging demand for AI chips and memory. Yet, its shares fell sharply as investors questioned the sustainability of growth. AMD posted a 50% jump in second quarter revenue to over $11.5 billion. Data center revenue more than doubled to over $6.7 billion. The company forecast a third quarter revenue of about $13 billion, that is above Wall Street estimates, but its shares still fell nearly 9% in extended trading. Samsung Electronics and SK Hynix also posted record-breaking quarterly earnings driven by booming demand for AI-oriented memory chips, including HBM. However, their share prices tumbled sharply after results release as investors took profits and grew cautious over the sustainability of memory chip price hikes amid capacity expansion plans. And in the meantime, hallucinating non-existent cases have sparked concerns in the U.S. legal system as lawyers are increasingly using AI to help with their work. Mark New has more from San Francisco.
18: In an immigration court proceeding in July, a U.S. federal judge scolded attorneys from the Department of Justice for citing the case Taylor versus Hott. Problem is, the judge couldn't find any such case, leading her to say it is no secret that generative AI programs are known to hallucinate non-existent cases.
19: Big-name law firms like Sullivan & Cromwell back in April that had to file an emergency letter with a Manhattan bankruptcy judge admitting that its court filing contained roughly 30 or so made-up cases. In June, the Ninth Circuit Court of Appeals sanctioned a couple of attorneys, $2,500 each, for filing briefs with made-up cases.
18: This site, run by legal researcher Damian Charlatan, has documented more than 1,800 legal decisions in cases where generative AI has produced hallucinated content, with the vast majority being in the United States. So far, the punishments have typically been admonishments, warnings, and fines. Lawyer Crawford Appleby, who is a member of his firm's AI committee, says AI is hallucinating in different ways.
20: AI could make up a fake case. It could have a fake name and a fake citation, and you put it into a database and you find nothing. Right? Then there's the level of, it's a real case, but it doesn't actually say that. Either AI includes references, a quote that isn't in the case, or it says that the case stands for something that it doesn't. So you have that level as well.
18: A Stanford University-led study also found that even legal AI research tools made by LexisNexis and Thomson Reuters hallucinated between 17 to 33% of the time.
20: To my knowledge, there is no AI platform that can actually guarantee zero hallucinations right now. Doesn't matter what kind of technology you're using behind the scenes, it's still a possibility. And so, in my opinion, the cure for hallucinations right now is human verification.
18: Despite the hallucinations, a new report from Moray Global Corporation found that nearly half of all legal organizations have integrated or embedded AI across their legal processes.
19: I think it is posing a bit of an issue and really asking the question of what does it mean to be a lawyer in this day and age, and what work should you be doing yourself versus what work should you be having AI do for you.
18: Even though legal organizations increasingly integrate AI, the Mori Report found that about two-thirds of senior legal professionals are concerned that the cost of human verification and oversights may outweigh the benefits of AI's efficiency. Mark New, CGTN, San Francisco.
8: Shifting gears to oil markets, global oil prices recovered slightly on Wednesday afternoon after falling on Tuesday amid ongoing negotiations to reopen Strait of Hormuz. Brent crude futures advanced 0.7% to $79.9 per barrel, almost touching the $80 benchmark at 700 GMT. In the meantime, U.S. WTI crude inched down to $75.6 per barrel. The Strait of Hormuz closure has caused sharp fluctuations in oil prices since the war began. Iran began in February. And in the meantime, seven OPEC plus countries have agreed to raise their daily oil production cap by 188,000 barrels in September to support the oil market. Saudi Arabia's state-owned energy giant Aramco has reported a 44% jump in profit during the second quarter, driven by soaring oil prices and a volatile market. The world's largest crude producer raked in a profit of $32.7 billion in April to June period. It says the strong performance is chiefly attributed to higher prices for refined products, chemicals and crude oil. In the meantime, other industry heavyweights, including ExxonMobil, Chevron, BP, also posted strong results over the same quarter. And in the meantime, U.S. President Donald Trump has accused companies of making too much money from the global energy market disruption that is caused by the Middle East conflict. He added that firms should give some of it back to the public.
3: They're making too much money, okay? Based on a shortage, they're making too much money. When you look at one company where they made 12 times what they made the year before, they're going to give some of that back to the public, and they better cut the retail price, the consumer price.
8: Well, it's another packed day with earnings season getting into the thick. And for that, let's cross over to Chen Jiahe again. Jiahe, thank you for staying with us. Let's start with SpaceX. Now, the company posted a strong revenue growth in for second quarter, however, getting a negative market reaction, while other tech firms, AMD, Samsung, SK Hynix, or have the same thing. Strong earnings, weak stock market. What does this divergence tell us about the current market logic and also the tech industry investment trends?
2: Well, the logic behind the current situation of SpaceX compared with semiconductor giants such as AMD, Samsung, SK Hynix is very different. Let me try to walk through them one by one. For SpaceX, the main problem at this very moment is that it's basically too expensive. If we look at the valuation of SpaceX, it's too expensive compared with either its revenue or its profit. Currently, the future of SpaceX is basing on some very bold scenarios, including building the data center in the space, which currently is only a proposal, as well as colonizing the Mars, which is again a proposal. And its profit from satellite communication is also limited. So whether SpaceX can be worthwhile of its current valuation is really determined by whether these proposals can really come into reality. Clearly, the performance of market shows that most investors are not believing so. On the other side, if we look at semiconductor companies, they are having very good profits, but investors are also not so confident about them because their current profit is basing on a very good demand from the AI industry. But the AI companies are not getting paid enough from their customers, which means they have been investing quite a lot of money to buy the semiconductor products, which has pushed up the profits of these semiconductor high-tech firms. But whether this investment can be continued without the real demand from the final consumers, clearly the market is also casting doubt on this.
8: Let's continue our discussion on AI firms. We are in the middle of an AI boom, so how do you view the different valuations and, let's say, high-growth, loss-making tech firms and profitable, mature chip makers?
2: Well, as I have been an investor who basically followed the path of Warren Buffett, both the high-growth loss-making tech firms and the profitable, matured semiconductor companies amid this global AI boom are basically a bit too expensive for me. But they are expensive in different ways. For the high-growth loss-making tech firms such as SpaceX, it's expensive to me because its valuation against the fundamental is basically too much. So it's kind of expensive with high valuation ratios such as PE ratio, price to sales ratio, etc. But for the semiconductor companies, if you look at the valuation from the traditional way, such as price earning ratio, you might find they are not that expensive. But the question is, you would not be believing that this profit can be continued. If the global AI boom stops somehow in the future, then its profit will drop. That means the current valuation can also be too expensive. So these two different types of companies are not cheap in my point of view, but they have been expensive in different ways.
4: Let's get to the oil market. To what extent do you think are Saudi Aramco's record profits driven by geopolitical reasons? And also, what do you have to say to Donald Trump's remarks that these firms are just making too much money?
2: Yes, definitely. The record profits of oil giants in today's global market are basically driven by the geopolitical supply disruption. That is to say, if there is no geopolitical tension in the Middle East, then we will not see the oil price being so expensive, which is posing a lot of threats to the growth of the global economy. And definitely, we will not see the profit of global oil giants to be so high. And for their profits, well, there's not much things to either praise or criticize about, I think, because these are oil businesses, and they get the profits in the years where there is very high oil price, and they make losses when the oil price is low. So the basic problem does not come from the profit or the loss of these oil giants, but it comes from the geopolitical tension in the Middle East, which is disrupting the supply of global oil industry, and it pushes up the oil price and it puts a pressure on the global economy.
4: Well, thank you so much for your insights. That's Mr. Chen Jiahe, CIO of Navin Market Technologies. From stocks to currencies, the Japanese yen briefly eased to 157 against the US dollar on Wednesday, following recent bouts of intervention and a forceful show of US support. The yen edged up roughly 0.4% from Monday's high of 155. U.S. Treasury Secretary Scott Bessent said on Tuesday that Washington will do whatever it takes to support Japan's efforts to stabilize the yen. He also told public broadcaster NHK that he was sure that Bank of Japan Governor Kazuo Ueda will do what is best for the country's economy. A Japanese economist noted that the root causes weakening the yen had yet to be eliminated and that forex intervention should hardly shore up the currency over the long run.
21: What is key is that the U.S. Treasury bought yen for euros instead of selling dollars, a highly unusual move likely aimed at helping Japan strengthen the yen without using dollars. The strengthening effect on the yen might only sustain for 2 months if the market notices this move. The Japanese government's intervention is actually further weakening the yen. The country now has huge government debt. As it continues to further its fiscal expansion, the effect of intervention will be weakened after a period of time and the yen will depreciate again. This will be followed by rising prices, and more interventions will have to be put in place to curb prices.
4: The Japanese Defense Ministry's newly published white paper has raised fears that rising defense outlays could come at the expense of public livelihood spending. This comes as the cost of living continues to mount across the country. Recently released minutes from the Bank of Japan's policy board meeting in June showed a wide concern that inflation could exceed the central bank's target of 2%. In the meantime, a recent survey of Tekako Daka Bank showed that price hikes for nearly 2,000 food items in August and more than 3,000 in September. The Tokyo-based daily Mainichi Shimbu warns that unchecked military expense could reduce public livelihood spending and undermine citizens' quality of life. The Republic of Korea President Lee Jae-myung says the country's record heat wave is a national disaster as the death toll rises to 19. Speaking at a cabinet meeting on Tuesday, he urged officials to make every effort to protect people's lives and implement all necessary measures. ROK's first ever heat wave warning has been expanded throughout the capital Seoul. The warning advises people to suspend all outdoor activities, and the Korea Disease Control and Prevention Agency said 13 out of the 19 deaths were of people aged 80 and above, and over 2,000 heat-related patients were treated since mid-May. More than 430,000 farm animals have died. Austria's largest glacier is disappearing at an alarming pace. Scientists warn that it is likely to split into two sessions. And this year, as Europe's relentless heat waves accelerate the melting, threatening one of the country's most iconic natural landmarks. Our correspondent Johannes Pleasureberg reports from Pasteur.
1: Tourists are flocking to the Pasteurzer Glacier, hoping to catch one last glimpse before Austria's largest ice giant splits apart. Extreme heat has turned what was once eternal ice into cascading waterfalls.
6: Of course, it's always sad when like a natural thing is like destroyed.
22: Over the past 30 years, scientists have watched the ice connecting the glacier's upper and lower sections melt away. In the 1990s, it was almost 300 meters thick. Today, it's barely visible beneath the gravel and sediment. Now, extreme heat is accelerating that process, splitting the Pasteurzer in two and ending its reign as Austria's largest glacier.
23: There have always been glacial advances and glacial retreats, but human activity is definitely accelerating the process. We are now seeing temperatures of 30 degrees Celsius up here, and that's not the norm. As a result, the glaciers will retreat a little faster.
1: Summer up here now is not only hotter, but longer. 20 years ago, glacial melt was largely confined to July and August. Today, it can last from May through November, accelerating the glacier's dramatic retreat. The heat is also affecting local wildlife. Marmots are forced to seek shelter because they cannot sweat or regulate their body temperature effectively. That leaves them with less time to forage for food, while their habitat continues to shrink as the tree line climbs higher.
6: It's cute. It's a cute animal, but I think it will be still hard for them to live here at one point. Yeah.
1: As the glacier gets closer to breaking in two, large meltwater lakes are forming next to the ice. Scientists warn that Austria could become largely ice-free within the next 40 years, changing forever how this country looks. Johannes Pleschberger, CGTN, Pasteurze, Austria.
4: With that, we've come to the end of this edition of Global Business on CGTN. Thanks for being with us. I'm Lina Liu. Till next time, bye for now.
24: 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Footprints brings you the true

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1: Ever wondered what's actually going on in Africa through the perspective of an African? 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
1: Now the news. I'm Shane Bigham. China's urging Japan to reflect on its historical crimes and stop making excuses for military expansion. China's foreign ministry said Taiwan-related rhetoric in Japan's new defense white paper interferes with China's internal affairs. The ministry stressed that the Diaoyudao Islands have been Chinese territory since historical times, and nothing Japan says or does will change that fact. China called on the international community to remain vigilant about Japan's military moves. China's Commerce Ministry has launched a national security investigation into imported printers and photocopying machines with foreign software. The probe aims to find out the impact of foreign government policies and measures on China's national security interests. The ministry also announced countermeasures against six American entities over U.S. sanctions on Chinese companies claiming forced labor. Chinese organizations and individuals are prohibited from trade and cooperation with the U.S. entities, including Applied DNA Sciences. Meanwhile, China's tightened export controls on drones, key parts, and technology to the United States. China's Shenzhou 21 astronauts have completed their rehabilitation and made their first public appearance after returning from the Tiangong Space Station in May. Crew members Zheng Lu, Wu Fei, and Zhang Hongzheng now resume work and training. They stayed in orbit for a record 210 days in China's longest single crew mission. China's exoskeleton robot market exceeded 1.6 billion yuan, or around 230 million U.S. dollars in 2025. A report from the International Data Corporation shows shipments reached about 26,000 units during the year. Medical rehabilitation remained the sector's largest source of revenue, while consumer mobility devices accounted for around 70% of total shipments. The report says growing adoption across industries is creating new opportunities for market expansion. Authorities in China's coastal areas are stepping up preparations for the potential impacts of Typhoon Dolphin. They've ordered fishing boats to move to safe waters and carried out safety inspections. At the same time, large parts of China are experiencing a prolonged heat wave, with temperatures in some regions hovering around 40 degrees Celsius. Some cities have set up cooling stations for outdoor workers, while others strengthen power supplies. Zhejiang Province is using intelligent robots and drones for high temperature and high risk operations. Germany's Inland Navigation Agency says water levels on the Rhine have hit new lows, with some cargo services stopping and other sailings continuing with greatly reduced loads. Navigable water depth at the Kalb choke point dipped to 23 centimeters. Shallow water during the current heat wave means freight vessels are often sailing 20% loaded. A deal to reopen the Strait of Hormuz appears increasingly within sight, with officials from Washington and Tehran and regional mediators signaling progress in ongoing diplomatic efforts. U.S. President Donald Trump said Washington's having very good discussions with Iran, while also warning that Tehran will be hit very hard if it doesn't open the strait very soon. But Iran's also rejected U.S. claims that negotiations are ongoing, insisting the only talks taking place are with Oman. Qatar confirmed that mediation efforts continue. A city in East China has launched the country's first residential centralized cooling project that uses water from abandoned coal mines, offering a cost-effective and eco-friendly cooling solution. Underground water, which maintains a year-round temperature in the low teens Celsius, circulates through a heating network and underfloor pipes at a residential compound in Shuzhou. For an apartment of around 100 square meters, the project, running throughout the summer, costs residents roughly the same amount they spend on air conditioning for 1 month. The project's developers expect the cooling method to reduce annual carbon dioxide emissions by more than 50 metric tons per 100 households served. FIFA President Gianni Infantino has summoned senior officials to a crisis meeting in Morocco as he fights to save his job. FIFA's Secretary General and Chief of Global Football Development

0: Development have joined in the criticism of the forfeited plan to sell off shares in the World Cup to private investors. In a further blow, FIFA was accused of blackmailing Jordan in return for support for Infantino to stay on as president. The Swiss official plans to stand for re-election next March. In tennis, Chinese player Sheng Juncheng saved five match points to stun 10th seed Andre Rublev to reach the third round of the ATP Masters 1000 event in Montreal. On the women's side, Chinese veteran Zhang Shuai progressed in Toronto after Yelena Ostapenko retired while trailing 6-love, 4-love. The 37-year-old will face the top seed Aryna Sabalenka. And that's the news. I'm Shane Bigham.
1: And analysis. We keep you informed and inspired.
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3: Hello and welcome to World Today. I'm Ding Hen in Beijing. Coming up, China criticizes Japan's new defense white paper for hyping up the so-called China threat. China slams a statement from the Philippine Defense Department as vicious political provocation. Washington is reportedly drafting a ban on imports of new Chinese data center components. Brazil downgrades diplomatic ties with Argentina after Milei insults Lula. To listen to this episode again or to catch up on previous episodes, you can download our podcast by searching World Today. First up. China has expressed firm opposition to Japan's latest defense white paper, saying it is full of false narratives. China's Ministry of Defense says that the white paper's so-called security crisis and China threat are excuses for Japan's military expansion. A ministry spokesperson said Japan's neo-militarism has become a severe challenge to the post-war international order and a threat to regional peace and stability. The spokesperson emphasized that the Taiwan question is a red line that cannot be crossed, urging Japan not to go down the path of remilitarization. In the meantime, South Korea has also launched a strong diplomatic protest after Japan renewed its territorial claim to the Dakota Islands in the same defense white paper. The South Korean's foreign ministry has urged Tokyo to withdraw its claims, saying it is going to respond to any provocation by Japan over that territory. So for more on this, joining us now on the line is Professor Qu Qiang from Minzu University of China. Thank you very much for joining us, Professor Qu Qiang.
4: Thank you.
3: Starting from the year 2023, Japan's annual defense white paper has been portraying China as the unprecedentedly biggest security challenge for Tokyo. Does Japan have a legitimate security concern here?
4: Well, I don't think they have any so-called security concern. Basically, they're trying to find an excuse for themselves to expand their military presence. I think is what Japan is doing right now is calling who is a thief. Well, just take a look at some fact. Who has really been, you know, proliferation, their whole army and weapons? I think Japan has already been pushing the defense spending to more than 2% of their GDP. This is the highest level ever since the World War II. I think last time I remember, Japan still follows the peaceful constitution, right? But I think their current development is far, far, far more than just the demand of the peacekeeping. I think they're developing the long-range missiles, the gliding missiles, and the chemical weapons. And also, they're planning to send their troops overseas to some places, never regarding the Japanese security demand. And I think what behind that is they have a very strong demand to weaponize their economy and also economize their weapon industry. So they want to earn money, to be very easy and blunt. I think who is doing that? I think it's the current leadership. I think the current leadership is actually has been bonding with the chaebols in Japan. And also, they want to make sure all those kind of manufacturing capabilities can actually be translated immediately to lethal power and lethal weapons. For example, in the Mitsubishi, well, everybody knows they are very good at engineering and heavy industries. But right now, I think with only a snap of fingers, they can switch the power of building ships, building the tractors into tanks, into nuclear submarines and also aircraft carriers. And also, I think they're developing the space weapons. So I think one of the countries been defeated and who has been responsible for the major crime and the major tragedy during the Second World War actually has become a country trying to challenge the current, you know, post-World War orders. And I think they are making the whole region really in a nervous situation, because when they're trying to gear up with all the weapons, I think the whole region actually will catch up in the competition, try to, you know, scale up their defense. I don't mean only about Eastern Asia. And also, I think in ASEAN nations, Malaysia, Indonesia, and all these areas are feeling all this kind of the nervousness.
3: Yeah, okay. So we know this year's white paper basically tells us that Tokyo is seriously preparing for a so-called Taiwan contingency. For example, it is pointing to several deployments of Chinese aircraft carriers to the Pacific waters over the past year or so as evidence regarding Beijing intending to prevent outside intervention during a so-called Taiwan contingency. What do you think is erroneous about Tokyo's calculation here?
5: Well, I think there are three fundamental problems and mistakes that made by Japan. I think they misjudge about the nature of everything, and also they misunderstood their roles of, you know, international geopolitics. And also, I think they misunderstood the whole risk. Why the nature is wrong, and I think Taiwan, well, according to, well, last time I checked, according to the United Nations, according to all the legal document, and even according to, you know, the legal document between China and Japan, between China and America, this is a pure Chinese domestic political issue. It's not a international, you know, question. So when China are trying to sort out the orders within its own range of territory, I think this is what they do, you know, with what we call sovereignty, which Japan basically don't have it. So they probably should only imagine what sovereignty looks like. So they probably don't understand. So we can, well, we can pardon them and we can, you know, feel sorry for them. But here is the thing. When somebody have something in their own home, and as a neighbor, you should never jump in and say, okay, this is my problem. I have all the rights to jump in your family issue and also to use weapons to cut in with my interest. So this is purely wrong. And secondly is they misunderstood their own role. And by what and with what foundation they can interfere and stop China to do some, you know, domestic questions, solve some domestic questions. Well, China and Japan actually have already achieved a peaceful correlations by our former leaders. And also Taiwan question is basically one of the cornerstone understood by our former leaders. I think that is a bottom line, and everybody has already been respecting that for a very long time. I think that's a reason why China and Japan had this peaceful relation and fast economic, you know, growth and partnership in the past 50 years. And now Japan actually are treating it as their own issue. So I think this is, well, basically misjudgment. And also I think they misunderstand and underestimated the cost. If they want to do the things and to jump in the Taiwan question and try to balance China, and I think they probably suffer a lot of the backfire they will never imagined. Well, they think the two nuclear bomb is the worst thing is going to, you know, down put on them. Well, I'm going to say this is the least lethal result they're going to face if the things really go sour. So I don't think Japanese people want that. I still believe most of the Japanese people are peaceful. They don't want to see that. We can see from the protest, but only a few bunch of representatives and politicians and representatives from the defense complex in Japan, they want to push the things so far. So I think they probably will lead Japan into a very dangerous situation. And I think it's all of our duty and obligation, the country from the East and West, and also people from Japan should stand together to stop those maniacs.
3: The white paper of this year is also taking issue with the joint China-Russia military exercises in the Pacific Ocean, saying they constitute a concern to Japan. And as relevant content, it even points to the leaders of China, Russia, and North Korea standing together in Beijing last year to mark the 80th anniversary of the victory of the Chinese People's War of Resistance against the Japanese aggression and the World Anti-Fascist War. What do you think this tells us about the Japanese government's view on history?
5: I don't think they have any view on history. Or if they have one, it's a wrong view. I think the victory of anti-fascist war has been acknowledged by the whole world, not even, you know, the victorious country, but also for the defeated country. Because, well, I have to say, in the defeated country, they're really the one who really are suffering from this loss is their people, right? The Japanese people are also the victim of the whole war. They're not benefiting from it, and they're dying for it, for the imperialist. And they hate it as well as much as we do, including the Japanese people, including all these people in Germany, in Italy. They acknowledge this victory. They know the war is right. They know it stopped the further tragedy. But very sadly, well, Germany has already understand what's going on. I think German people, German government are doing really well. Italy are doing very well. But I think there's only one country in the world, actually, they're never pondering on this past and to try to reflect on their own mistakes. That is imperialist in Japan. Well, after the war, I think MacArthur, you know, make a huge mistake. They kept the system of the Tenno, and also they cut the slack on those war criminals. Mm-hmm. And those war criminals and their offsprings are right now dominant current Japanese political arena. And they're trying to brainwash their people and try to revise their textbook and to teach their people that they have made no mistake. And they're only, you know, the victim of the nuclear bomb, and their enemy is China, is America, is Russia, even though they're trying to follow America. But hey, American people, you have to know under that, they are also seeing you as enemies, right? So that's their view of the history. So I think not only us, but also Japanese people, hey, wake up. Your government is trying to, you know, take yourself down to the muds and also the wall fires.
3: Hmm. Then as for the islets disputes over the Kudo between South Korea and Japan, do you think Seoul is justified to protest against the contents of the latest Japanese white paper? I mean, Japan nowadays is continuing to assert sovereignty over the islets in its policy papers, public statements, as well as school textbooks. What do you think this tells us about who is the real assertive power in the region?
5: Well, first of all, you know that Japan is not, you know, a lot of people who understand about the Japan currently. Japan is never a country which is as large as it is today. Current Japan, well, classic Japan, only consists of just a few islands, like Honshu and Kyushu. And even the Shikoku and also the Hokkaido doesn't belong to Japan like 100 years ago. Well, they colonized Hokkaido. It's like American used to colonize their reserve regions of the Native America. It's like they drive away the Native Ainu people and colonize those places. And also they expanded to the Ryukyu. The Ryukyu is the current Okinawa. Ryukyu actually 100 years ago is an independent country, was the king with all the laws. And this is a great civilization with the same level of civilization, second to none. Well, it's similar to Japan, similar to China, similar to, you know, the ancient Korea. But anyway, they just swallowed in with some brutal forces, and to say Ryukyu never exists and Okinawa ever since the ancient time belongs to Japan. So these are all wrong. And also about this island, we understand, well, it always belongs to Korea. And during their colonial period of time, the Japanese Empire just colonized this island. And ever since that, they claim this island belonged to Japan. But we all know this island belongs to South Korea, same as, you know, the Diaoyudao belongs to China. And they call it the Senkaku, you know, island. But no, it's not belong to Japan. It all happened within the time that the Japanese Empire, you know, colonized the whole region. I think it's the time to return the whole thing, you know, to what it should be. You know, and if Japan says, okay, the Northern Four Islands belongs to themselves,

0: now belongs to Russia. I think this is the same principle. If this fort island doesn't belong to Japan, let me say that. Okay, Ryukyu or Okinawa doesn't belong to you, and Hokkaido doesn't belong to you as well. You should return them to the Ryukyu people, return them to the Hokkaido Ainu people to make them an independent country again. So you cannot have double standard. So that means the Japanese accusation against Korea is a foul and denial. I think this is just an excuse for them. Well, understand what they've been saying. That is, they've been using this excuse ever since 2005, try to, amplify the power of the self-defense team in Japan. And also, they try to use this as excuse to, scale up the defense spending within the GDP and the government budget in Japan. So I think this is another excuse of the Wamping Town. This is another excuse of the 18th September event in China. It's just an excuse before they launch another large invasion.
1: Thank you very much for joining us. Professor Zhu Qiang joining us from Minzu University of China. You're listening to World Today. I'm Ding Han in Beijing. China has slammed a recent Philippine Defense Department statement as a malicious political provocation. A Chinese Foreign Ministry spokesperson on Tuesday said the so-called statement is full of disinformation and smears designed to interfere in China's internal affairs. The spokesperson said that a small handful of anti-China forces in the Philippines have engaged in massive political and public opinion manipulation in order to seek some selfish political gains and to cover up their own country's infringement activities at sea. He emphasized the implementation of the Ethnic Unity and Progress Promotion Law in China will serve as a solid legal safeguard for the country's ethnic unity and progress. Last week, a statement from the Philippine Defense Department took issue with China's ethnic policies, claiming that they are affecting ethnic minorities in the country. So for more, joining us now on the line is Ina Tengen, Senior Fellow with the Center for International Governance Innovation. Thank you very much for joining us.
2: Thank you, Ding.
1: So first of all, it is very unusual for a Philippine government agency to point fingers at China's domestic affairs. What do you think could be going on here?
2: Well, I mean, the Philippines has become a proxy for Washington. And as the term for Marcos comes to its end, he's anxious to please the U.S. You have to remember the Marcos family had a tremendous amount of money, which has never been recovered by the Marcos family. The suspicion is, or they believe, that the U.S. government has frozen those accounts, and that might be an incentive. Anyways, at the end of the day, you had Marcos, who was very, very accommodating to the U.S., putting missiles in sensitive places that could be used against China. Provoking China, for instance, this latest incident while Wang Yi was on the sidelines of a big conference, having Philippine boats attack Chinese Coast Guard boats and filming it, just happening to have foreign correspondents on the boats, as has happened in many other cases. So the way people should look at it, from my point of view, is that this is just a provocation.
1: Yeah. The ASEAN, in which the Philippines is a full member, actually has a tradition of not appointing figures at any country's internal affairs. Do you think this Philippine Defense Department statement is consistent with the ASEAN spirit?
2: No, of course not. I mean, Marcos is coming to the end of his term. His main concern is that the U.S. support whoever he wants as his successor. He's concerned about Duterte's daughter coming into power and doing to him what he has done to her father, and that is recommend that he be prosecuted for the crimes that he's committed. You know, you have Duterte's own sister saying that he's a drug user. Don't know what else to say about it. This is not an enemy. This is his own sister. Saying that is acknowledging something that's out there. So right now, he's very desperate. The only ally he has is the U.S.

0: normalizing Chinese policy. People have to understand that China in 1949 was divided by language. You literally could not, there's so many different areas where people could not speak the language. So they had to create a simplified Chinese, unify the country so that people could move around. I mean, China was built by immigrants within China who came from different areas and worked very, very hard and diligently and did it, but they needed to have a common language. This was not applied to the 53 minorities that were a part of China. And 54 if you count it another way. But it, in the end, they used the Soviet system, which said, okay, we leave those separately. That was probably a mistake in hindsight. Today, what China has done is passed a law that says we are going to treat China as one China. Every person in China needs to know Chinese. Why? Because if you don't know Chinese, you become a second-class citizen by Chinese and standard Putong law. It doesn't matter what your local dialect is. China is not trying to suppress that. What they're saying is that you have to have a common language. Otherwise, you will be relegated to working only in your area. So, and there's also this issue about, you know, how do you identify yourself? Do you identify yourself as an ethnic, or do you identify yourself as a Chinese and then an ethnic? There's nothing wrong, and they're promoting, and still schools still teach in the ethnic local languages. At the end of the day, though, they're saying that there has to be a unifying factor. And I think that's basically common sense. It's the way that China has been able to grow so much. So this idea that somehow this is a nefarious instigation to, you know, make people miserable is nonsense.
1: I mean, on the other hand, people who migrate to the United States legally need to learn English. They need to learn about the U.S. history, right?
0: Yeah. Well, you know, hypocrisy is not an issue for many people, you know, from in the U.S. Now, it's the U.S. is instigating other countries to make this an issue, while the U.S. is kicking out foreigners because they don't like foreigners, despite the fact it's a nation of foreigners.
1: Yeah.
0: You know, the hypocrisy goes on. Discussing it won't change it. The fact is that, as I said, to begin with, no matter what China does, it's wrong. If it could create world peace and prosperity, the U.S. would say, at what cost?
1: Yeah. So apart from taking issue with China's ethnic policies, the same statement from the Philippines Defense Department also voiced the support for scrutinizing Chinese-linked education programs, for example, Chinese language programs in the Philippines. What could be the harm of voicing such a stance?
0: Well, you know, obviously they're trying to stir up ethnic hatred. Within the Philippines, some of the wealthiest families are in fact Chinese. In fact, Marcos's family is ethnically part Chinese. But this is a political card. When you're trying to appeal to the masses, what you do is you try to at least appear that you're attacking those that they blame for not being prosperous. So, I mean, this is pure politics, and this is the way people have to understand this. It's nothing to do with ideology. This isn't about democracy or anything like this. It's not, you know, about trying to create a better world or taking care of people. This is simply the Defense Department of the Philippines using issues in order to attack China because they have not been able to, create the economic environment that is advantageous to Filipinos. You know, attacking China, one of your largest trade partners,
1: it's really a big gamble to say the least. But thank you very much for joining us, Ina Tingen. Thank you very much. You're listening to World Today. I'm Ding Hun in Beijing. We'll be back after a short break.
2: Welcome. I'm Elaf Ellard, economics professor and member of the Data Science and AI Center at New York University, Shanghai. 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
2: Hello, my name is Alessandro Golombievski Teixeira. I'm a professor of public policy and management at Tsinghua University in Beijing. I am a great listener of The World Today. In my opinion, The World Today is one of the best China radio programs. In The World Today, we can get the best news and analysis in what is happening now in the world. 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
3: You're back with World Today. I'm Ding Hen in Beijing. China has announced a series of countermeasures in response to the latest U.S. move to draft a ban into imports of new Chinese data center components. Beijing's measures include tighter export controls on drones-related components, suspending certain product certification cooperation with U.S. agencies, launching a national security review into imported office printing and copying equipment, and placing six U.S. entities on the sanctions list. The U.S. Federal Communications Commission is reportedly preparing a new policy to bar imports of new Chinese optical transceivers. Beijing is urging Washington to reverse its measure and return to resolving differences through dialogue and cooperation. So for more on this, my colleague Xu Yawen earlier spoke with Andy Mauk, author of the book, The Innovation Machine, How China Creates and Adopts Technology Through Governance, and also a professor joining us from Beijing Foreign Studies University.
4: Andy, China has chosen this moment to roll out a new round of countermeasures against the United States. Why now? What message is Beijing hoping to send?
5: Well, I think it's important to note, Yawen, that Beijing actually did not choose this moment. It was actually decided by Washington. One of the foundational principles of diplomacy is reciprocity. So Beijing is responding now because this is a direct, prompt, and calibrated response to American action. And I think it's important to point out here that from the Chinese side that, they've demonstrated a fair amount of restraint, but that this restraint is a choice and it is not incapacity or the inability to respond with perhaps more forceful measures. And that's something I think to bear in mind. And I think the way to really understand this is this, maybe we can call it Washington's approach to both talk and try to squeeze China won't be tolerated by the Chinese side.
4: China's Ministry of Commerce says the latest U.S. measures go against the consensus reached during previous trade talks. So from Beijing's perspective, which commitments has Washington failed to honor? And what does this mean for the current state of China-U.S. economic and trade ties?
5: You know, I think that the main thing is this one-year truce and the leaders, both leaders, explicit agreement to, quote-unquote, avoid a vicious cycle of mutual retaliation and to resolve any differences by consultation. So I think from the Chinese side, it's seen as, using these non-tariff tools is a violation of the agreement.
4: Instead of taking broad-based action, China has targeted seven specific U.S. entities. What do these companies have in common, and why were they chosen for this latest round of countermeasures?
5: Well, Yawen, I think you're absolutely correct in that, China has not responded in a broad-based way, but in a very targeted, even surgical way. And here, these seven companies really are the means by which American sanctions are executed. So, everything from DNA tag, cotton, lab, isotropic testing, et cetera. And that this is, again, I think, showing that Beijing can reach private actors who act on American policy and not just parts of the American government.
4: Well, we have noticed that in previous trade disputes, China often responded with reciprocal tariffs. And this time, however, the Ministry of Commerce has stressed that it reserves the right to take all necessary measures. Does this signal a shift in Beijing's response strategy? And how has this approach evolved?
5: Well, you know, I think it does and it doesn't. And again, you know, one of the another key principle of diplomacy besides reciprocity is ambiguity, a deliberate ambiguity, because that gives both sides room to negotiate and coexist. So I think here that this is very deliberate. It, again, opens the door for Beijing to take stronger measures, but it is not, on the other hand, saying it absolutely will. And I think what this does is it preserves flexibility and then hopefully, you know, allows Washington to perhaps rethink its recent actions.
4: Andy, you probably have noticed that alongside the export controls on seven U.S. entities, China has also launched its first ever foreign trade national security investigation, focusing on imported printers, copiers, and other office equipment. Why is this significant? What could it mean for the future use of this policy tool?
5: Well, you know, I think what this shows is, again, you know, China's commitment to its own long-term development goals and to not be sidetracked, but at the same time, to respond in kind and proportionately. So, you know, this is really just China using the U.S. approach and mirroring it or replicating it. So again, I would just come back to this idea that in international relations, reciprocity or tit for tat, if we wanted to use game theory to talk about this, is seen as the most effective strategy.
4: Andy, at the same time, the Ministry of Commerce says China will firmly safeguard its legitimate rights and interests while remaining open to dialogue based on mutual respect, equality, and mutual benefit. How do you interpret this message? What does it tell us about Beijing's broader approach to managing economic ties with Washington?
5: Well, you know, I don't think there's anything new here, Yawen. So, you know, again, you know, I think one thing, if we were to contrast the two countries, is that China is stable, predictable, and consistent in terms of its longer-term goals and its actions towards other countries. And this really is just saying, you know, look, you know, we will not be bullied, but at the same time, you know, we think it's important to have this relationship and we're open to dialogue, you know, as long as it's based on mutual respect, equality, and mutual benefit. So, you know, again, maybe not too much new here. And I think just, again, signaling that from the Chinese side, this is a relationship that has to be managed and that they don't want it to be ruptured.
4: If the United States introduces further restrictions on Chinese products, what additional legal or policy tools could China use to respond? And what impact could that round of countermeasures have on global supply chains and the wider trading system?
5: Well, you know, I think the obvious one, of course, is rare earth export controls. You know, that this is something that I think the U.S. is quite aware of. But, you know, I think there's other tools as well. I mean, we think about, you know, Boeing airplanes, soybeans, you know, are two also very politically important industries for the United States where China can have an impact. So, you know, I think, you know, again, there's, you know, again, I think it's the Chinese approach is measured, calibrated, but also this does not mean that it does not have the ability to take stronger measures.
4: We know the two countries' leaders are probably going to meet in September. So how could this kind of trade conflicts between the two countries now affect that potential dialogue between the two countries' leaders?
5: Yeah, I think that's a great question, Yawen. I mean, I think, you know, again, you know, I can't speak for the Chinese government, but, you know, I can't imagine that, you know, this creates a more conducive

0: conducive environment for strengthening the relationship. And you know, again, it always seems puzzling that you know the U.S. does these actions that you know don't seem to be in its own interest, either in the short term or in the longer term.
1: Andy Mauch, author of the book The Innovation Machine, speaking with my colleague Xia Wen. This is World Today. We'll be back.
2: OpenAI, Google, and Anthropic are all cutting prices. Coincidence? Or a sign that Chinese AI is changing the game? As Washington weighs tougher restrictions on Chinese AI models, Silicon Valley is sending a very different message, with NVIDIA, Microsoft, and others embracing open-weight AI. So can the U.S. still contain China's AI rise, or has the race already shifted from stopping China to competing with it? Join us as we unpack the next chapter in the global AI battle on this week's Chat Lounge. 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
1: You're listening to World Today. I'm Ding Hun in Beijing. The U.S. economy grew more slowly than expected in the second quarter, with GDP expanding at an annualized rate of 1.5%. Yet, beneath the headline, consumer spending remains resilient and business investment, particularly in AI infrastructure and software, continue to surge. At the same time, persistent inflation, geopolitical tensions like the Iran war, and a divided Federal Reserve are clouding the outlook. For more, my colleague Zhao Yang spoke with Yan Liang, professor of economics with Willamette University.
3: So Yan, thank you very much for joining us. The U.S. GDP grew by 1.5% in the second quarter, below the market expectations. So how do you explain it? What are the main reasons for that?
4: Right. So this actual growth rate of 1.5% for the second quarter was below the market expectation of 1.8%. It is also lower than the 2.1% growth registered in the first quarter. So I think there are a couple of reasons for this slowdown. One has to do with, the inventory changes, which, the inventory has been drawn down by businesses, which then reduce their actual, fresh investment. Also, federal government spending has also gone down by 0.3%. So this subtract from the top line readings. On top of that, the import surge, largely driven, by this AI investment boom, that also reduced the growth momentum. But otherwise, I think the AI investment is still really what drive the growth. When you look at the for example, the gross private domestic investment, that has gone up by 0.5%. Again, most of these domestic investments now are driven by the AI investment. And also consumer spending maintained quite strong, momentum, grew at 2.1%. But that said, we also saw that consumers now dipped into their savings to make their ends meet. The personal saving rate declined to 2.7%, which is the lowest in 4 years. So that casts some doubt about how much more consumer spending can continue to be strong to push up the GDP growth rate.
3: Mm. And as you mentioned, the investment in AI infrastructure and software continues to surge. So can the AI-led investment offset the weakness in other sectors like manufacturing, like the real estate? Or do you think the U.S. economy is becoming overly dependent on a handful of technology companies?
4: Yeah, I think this is a great question. I think if you look at the numbers provided by the Bureau of Economic Analysis and with some, brief calculations, I think AI now really account for over 68% of the private non-residential investment. So by the numbers, pretty much AI is driving close to more than half, over 52% of the real GDP growth rate in the second quarter. So I think that really begs the question about this over-concentration or over-reliance on the AI investments. So I think it does provide some kinds of offset for the capital investment weaknesses in manufacturing and real estate sector. But this kinds of concentration risk is not to be ignored, especially, when this AI investment is highly dependent on just a handful

0: handful of mega cap technological firms. So that could really amplify, market vulnerability if AI monetization stalls or slows down. So, and also we know that AI is going to help productivity growth, but that it's going to over the longer term. So any disruptions in the AI monetization process, especially now with a lot of competition from China, I think that would then in some ways send the market to a tailspin when if there are doubts about all these AI investments, whether or not they will be continue to be worthwhile. Any slowdown in the kind of AI investments could then slow down, the US economy.
1: And the Federal Reserve kept the interest rates unchanged recently, but three policymakers voted for interest rate hike. So what does this unusual level of disagreement tell us about the economic outlook?
0: Well, I think that really shows these, this three dissenting votes for a rate hike review, the institutional uncertainty, and also the lack of consensus on what the so-called neutral interest rate is going to be at the FOMC. So I think these three votes, especially when you listen to the Dallas Fed chair, she basically expressed her concern that inflation is going to become more structurally embedded or a lot more stubborn in the economy, especially, even though the PCE reading has slowed down from 4.1% in May to now 3.7% in June. But still, when you look at the core PCE, it is still way above the 2% target of the Fed. So I think this is why the three, members of FOMC think that it's time for a rate hike in order to bring the inflation down to the benchmark, to the target. But I think that, the Fed is really trending a very difficult balance here because on the one hand, we're seeing, inflation moderate down, but still facing a lot of geopolitical uncertainty, especially the war with Iran. I think, the energy price is still very volatile. So the inflation rate is not necessarily, trending down one way. On the other hand, the labor market is also slowed down quite significantly. So I think the Fed is really facing this dilemma. If they hike the rate, which could help to reduce inflation expectation, but then this will, further derail the labor market. But if they don't hike the rate, then again, inflation is hard to be brought back to their target. So I think that also shows how the Fed is now would have to really watch very carefully how the data is going to play out in the coming, weeks and months. And I think, with this new Fed chair, Kevin Warsh, who has been quite, silent when it comes to his communications to the rest of the world, that also adds more uncertainty to this kinds of, policy watchers. Exactly how the Fed is going to do in the coming months.
1: And for the U.S. economy, analysts highlighted the Middle East conflict as a key downside risk. So, how much of today's economic uncertainty is being driven by the geopolitics rather than the domestic economic fundamentals, do you think?
0: Well, I think the war with Iran is really making a lot of, again, I think it amplifies the kinds of uncertainty, especially when it comes to energy prices and inflation. So as I mentioned earlier, that the June reading of the inflation rate has gone down quite significantly. And that is largely due to, the ceasefire that was reached in June that really reduced the energy prices. For example, the gasoline price has gone down quite significantly by 8 or 9%. So that really helped to reduce the, energy goods and services prices, which declined by 5.9% in June. That is what really helped to tame down inflation. But as we know, this ceasefire plan pretty much have gone out of the window. And so now Donald Trump is again on and off when it comes to the attack or the ceasefire with Iran. So I think that continued to pose great uncertainty and volatility to energy prices and therefore for inflation. And we know that the longer the inflation drags on, the more energy prices got filtered into other sectors of the economy, including transportation and other services, then the more inflation is going to stay and the more inflation expectation is going to be biased upwards. And so then it becomes a lot more difficult to tame down inflation. So I think that remains to be a key downside risk for the US economy. On top of that, energy, sort of uncertainty, there's also, this AI boom and investment, which can also, in some ways, inflate the economy. Because when you have a lot of the investments into the hard infrastructure in data center, for example, and yet, with all these supply chain disruptions and the lack of productive capacity within the United States, that also poses a lot of risks. What if, these AI investments cannot keep up? And what if that, fuels the inflation? So all of these could also, pose downside risk despite, the overall positive impact so far that AI investment has on the economy.
2: Yan Liang, professor of economics, was Willamette University, talking with my colleague Zhao Yang. You're listening to World Today. We'll be back. You're listening to World Today. I'm Ding Hun in Beijing. Brazil has downgraded diplomatic ties with Argentina after renewed attacks by Argentine President Javier Milei on his Brazilian counterpart Luiz Inácio Lula da Silva. It is the first time in recent history that such a move has taken place between the two neighbors. Brazil's Foreign Office says Milei has called Lula a thief three times since Sunday. He used a similar wording on July the 25th at a party convention of Flavio Bolsonaro, the opposition candidate who will challenge Lula in October's presidential election. Milei also accused a Brazilian Supreme Court justice of being trash, quote-unquote, during the same event. Argentina has expressed regret over the decision from Brazil. So for more, joining us now on the line is Dr. Jiang Shixue, distinguished professor with the Center for Caribbean Studies, Hangzhou Normal University. Thank you very much for joining us.
3: Okay, thank you.
2: So first of all, from a diplomatic standpoint, what could be the immediate consequences of the decision on the part of the Brazilian government?
3: Well, you can imagine that without a formal official diplomatic relationship, that will be a kind of a less, well, there will be less room for a political dialogue to deal with this kind of conflict. I believe that for the time being, both sides will not back down. So we can expect that the two leaders or the foreign ministry from both sides will not sit down face to face to discuss how to go out of this kind of a trouble. And probably this kind of a difficult situation will continue to exist until the next election. And let's also suppose that if President Lula can wins this kind of election in October, then this kind of political dilemma will continue to exist. So it's really a sad story.
2: Mm. So to what extent are this diplomatic clash between Argentina and Brazil driven by President Milei's ideological alignment with Brazil's right-wing opposition ahead of the Brazilian October election?
3: You know, on the political stage in Latin America, over the past several years, we have seen that there is a shift of the political pendulum from left to the right. That means the right-wing forces in Latin America is gaining more foot. And so the left, represented by President Lula, is on the defense, and also supported by U.S. President Trump. So the right wing is quite happy to see that probably they want to deal a heavy blow to the left wing force in America. And this kind of political frontation will continue to go on and go on forward. So this is really, again, a sad fact.
2: Mm. Actually, on another front, the U.S. State Department has just revoked the visa for Brazil's ambassador to Washington in retaliation for denied visas to U.S. President Donald Trump's nominee for the U.S. ambassador to Brazil. So how do you assess the risks of this, let's say, localized South American Brazil-Argentina dispute morphing into a broader, more volatile geopolitical standoff involving the United States?
3: Well, you are right. On the so-called diplomatic front, I would say that Brazil is really in a difficult situation. So President Lula is under attack from the so-called right-wing forces from its south as well as from its north. So in a certain sense, Trump and Milei are getting more united to send a kind of a very big power or in a sense, the so-called political interference in Brazil's domestic affairs. So I hope that Brazil's presidential election in the coming months will not be heavily affected by this kind of attack from the south and from the north.
2: So exactly, talking more about that, Professor Jiang, we know recently on Sunday, I guess, local time, Brazil's Vice President Geraldo Alckmin made a half-jokingly said that Brazil's electronic voting system is so effective that, quote, it does not accept any votes from Argentines and Americans, unquote. How valid are President Lula da Silva's Workers' Party's fear regarding foreign interference, in your opinion?
3: Well, first of all, I want to say that this joke is very good. I would point out that President Lula's fears are quite valid. As you know, when the presidential is coming to the stage, so any party, any candidate is quite concerned about some kind of rumors, fake news, all kinds of things. So I think for the time being, I can guess that President Lula is quite concerned about the possibility that the right-wing forces from Argentina and the U.S. will get more united with right-wing forces within Brazil to make fake news, make rumors, so that President Lula will suffer in a sense.
2: Yeah. So lastly and briefly, Professor, how might this intense international pressure, let's say, impact the behavior of Brazilians' voters in this country's upcoming election?
3: Well, it's really hard to say. Yesterday, I talked to a person who has spent quite a few months in Brazil, and he said that it's really hard to guess who will win. It simply depends on whether or not there will be some kind of fake news, rumors, corruption scandals coming out of the political stage. And that kind of thing might be related to the so-called external influence from Argentina or Brazil. So let's see what will happen.
2: Thank you very much for joining us. Dr. Jiang Shixue, distinguished professor from the Center for Caribbean Studies, Hangzhou Normal University. That's all the time for this edition of World Today. I'm Ding Han in Beijing. Thank you so much for listening. Bye for now.
4: My name is Alessandro Golombievski Teixeira. I'm a professor of public policy and management at Tsinghua University in Beijing. I am a great listener of The World Today. In my opinion, The World Today is one of the best China radio programs. In The World Today, we can get the best news and analysis in what is happening now.

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1: Now the news. I'm Shane Bigham. China's urging Japan to reflect on its historical crimes and stop making excuses for military expansion. China's foreign ministry said Taiwan-related rhetoric in Japan's new defense white paper interferes with China's internal affairs. The ministry stressed that the Diaoyudao Islands have been Chinese territory since historical times, and nothing Japan says or does will change that fact. China called on the international community to remain vigilant about Japan's military moves. China's Commerce Ministry has launched a national security investigation into imported printers and photocopying machines with foreign software. The probe aims to find out the impact of foreign government policies and measures on China's national security interests. The ministry also announced countermeasures against six American entities over U.S. sanctions on Chinese companies claiming forced labor. Chinese organizations and individuals are prohibited from trade and cooperation with the U.S. entities, including Applied DNA Sciences. Meanwhile, China's tightened export controls on drones, key parts, and technology to the United States. China's Shenzhou 21 astronauts have completed their rehabilitation and made their first public appearance after returning from the Tiangong Space Station in May. Crew members Zheng Lu, Wu Fei, and Zhang Hongzheng now resume work and training. They stayed in orbit for a record 210 days in China's longest single crew mission. China's exoskeleton robot market exceeded 1.6 billion yuan, or around 230 million U.S. dollars in 2025. A report from the International Data Corporation shows shipments reached about 26,000 units during the year. Medical rehabilitation remained the sector's largest source of revenue, while consumer mobility devices accounted for around 70% of total shipments. The report says growing adoption across industries is creating new opportunities for market expansion. Authorities in China's coastal areas are stepping up preparations for the potential impacts of Typhoon Dolphin. They've ordered fishing boats to move to safe waters and carried out safety inspections. At the same time, large parts of China are experiencing a prolonged heat wave, with temperatures in some regions hovering around 40 degrees Celsius. Some cities have set up cooling stations for outdoor workers, while others strengthen power supplies. Zhejiang Province is using intelligent robots and drones for high temperature and high risk operations. Germany's Inland Navigation Agency says water levels on the Rhine have hit new lows, with some cargo services stopping and other sailings continuing with greatly reduced loads. Navigable water depth at the Kalb choke point dipped to 23 centimeters. Shallow water during the current heat wave means freight vessels are often sailing 20% loaded. A deal to reopen the Strait of Hormuz appears increasingly within sight, with officials from Washington and Tehran and regional mediators signaling progress in ongoing diplomatic efforts. U.S. President Donald Trump said Washington's having very good discussions with Iran, while also warning that Tehran will be hit very hard if it doesn't open the strait very soon. But Iran's also rejected U.S. claims that negotiations are ongoing, insisting the only talks taking place are with Oman. Qatar confirmed that mediation efforts continue. A city in East China has launched the country's first residential centralized cooling project that uses water from abandoned coal mines, offering a cost-effective and eco-friendly cooling solution. Underground water, which maintains a year-round temperature in the low teens Celsius, circulates through a heating network and underfloor pipes at a residential compound in Shuzhou. For an apartment of around 100 square meters, the project, running throughout the summer, costs residents roughly the same amount they spend on air conditioning for 1 month. The project's developers expect the cooling method to reduce annual carbon dioxide emissions by more than 50 metric tons per 100 households served. FIFA President Gianni Infantino has summoned senior officials to a crisis meeting in Morocco as he fights to save his job. FIFA's Secretary General and Chief of Global Football Development have joined in the criticism of the forfeited plan to sell off shares in the World Cup to private investors. In a further blow, FIFA was accused of blackmailing Jordan in return for support for Infantino to stay on as president. The Swiss official plans to stand for re-election next March. In tennis, Chinese player Sheng Juncheng saved 5 match points to stun 10th seed Andrei Rublev to reach the third round of the ATP Masters 1000 event in Montreal. On the women's side, Chinese veteran Zhang Shuai progressed in Toronto after Yelena Ostapenko retired while trailing 6-love, 4-love. The 37-year-old will face the top seed Aryna Sabalenka. And that's the news. I'm Shane Bigham.
2: Today, we interview a U.S. business person connecting Asia and the West. Welcome to The Bridge, enlightening conversations on world cultures, life, and everything in between. Hey everyone, this is Jason Smith, host of The Bridge podcast from sunny California. If you like the show, don't forget to subscribe. We love The Bridge.

0: Hey everyone, I'm Jason Smith, originally from sunny California, now living in beautiful Beijing. Today's guest is David J. Carlson, who is a U.S. Marine veteran, co-founder and CEO of Blue Diamond Artisan Strategies, a seasoned geopolitical consultant and risk management expert. He helps businesses navigate the complex U.S.-China relations and Asia-Pacific opportunities. Welcome back to the Bridge to China, David.
1: Thank you for having me.
0: I want to talk about your company and about your goal and cooperating with Asian countries and Western companies, getting them together, getting them engaged. I know you spent a lot of your time in China. So, what inspired you to co-found Blue Diamond Artisan Strategies, which helps focus like Western businesses and navigating China and Asia?
1: You know, the first time I went to China in 2012, started to get involved with EB-5 and some of the immigration programs at that point. Just saw that there was a market for Western services. Not a lot of service providers from the United States or from different parts of Europe or Middle East, etc. So at that point, I just saw what the market. And just the scope. There's cities that most Americans, most people listening to this have never heard of that are bigger than almost, every city in the United States or, even bigger than New York. And people don't even know that they exist. That's how I think we've just kind of become so used to the size of China and what they've accomplished. And, people see these Instagram videos and, the videos of the infrastructure and the buildings and whatnot. And I think that's just kind of where that all went. And now, we saw an opening. There's really a corporate approach to a lot of APAC business. And, we saw a lot of openings in the Middle East, North Africa as well, in the MENA region. And there's a lot of business starting in those places, not a lot of Americans. So I just saw, opportunity. It could be tough. And there's certainly been a lot of challenges since my first trip in 2012. Things have changed, and then changed again, and 100 more times. But really, we saw a opportunity for like more of a boutique approach. You're not dealing with some college graduate. Kind of like a portfolio manager. I'm the one, involved, along with any of our partners. So as in China and Asia in particular. In a lot of places in the world, it's really relationship building, but it's long term, and that's the kind of one of the challenges of being a smaller firm is like these other firms, they just plug people in. So you got 100 years of a company forging partnerships with another firm in say Japan or China or Singapore or whatnot. So like you did the 2015 to 2022 project, and then I took over. But I'm building on top of what you're doing, right? For a large firm. Whereas if it's just you, the progress you've made is the progress you've made. Or, your team or, your company or whatever mechanism you're working through. So I think that's the challenge is just being able to last long enough to see the fruit of all those, harvests you've planted. All across, the places you try to operate. And China is one of those places, along with Asia, that you have to, you have to kind of have your feet on the ground and, shake hands and have a beer. And, that's just the way the business is done there. And I think a lot of people just have, they don't have the time, the investment that is going to be required. I think that's a big part is, it's a different type of business. In China and really across Asia and same thing in the Middle East and the Gulf countries and Europe, all these places. And, you start drilling down to regions, cities, even neighborhoods. They have different styles of the way they do things. And, a lot of these places, me and you stand out like Waldo. It's very easy to see that we're there, so we're not blending in. So you kind of have to be able to navigate that. You have to be likable. And I think that's a big part of all of this too. And you see this in the politics is, when you have to throughout your career build partnerships and get consensus for things to get done. You know, you tend to work better with people versus when you can just tell people what to do, or you kind of put money and buy your way through it. And I think that that's showing in, you know, just some of the decision-making processes we're seeing by a lot of different countries right now, really. Oh, yeah.
2: You're listening to The Bridge.
0: Well, could you walk us through one kind of example? You don't have to give the specific names for the companies involved, where Blue Diamond Artisan Strategies turned a seemingly, you know, a difficult, insurmountable looking geopolitical or regulatory risk in China into a competitive advantage, or overcame that obstacle.
1: You know, I think it's more of a trend of kind of overreacting. I think what we've seen, one case comes to mind is, you know, there was a American firm that had a Chinese partner, and the partner had some regulatory, you know, things they were going to have to deal with. So the American firm wanted to essentially, you know, maybe pack up and leave, thinking that there was going to be a lot of, you know, problems. They, you know, they had no knowledge of anything. But, you know, just kind of reminding, you know, a lot of these companies, they might not have a long track record in China. You know, things get a little tough and they or a little complex and also expensive. And maybe they weren't prepared for some of this. So I think, you know, you just have to really look at each case. But, you know, in this particular case, just encouraged them to, you know, wait a little bit longer and let's do a little bit more due diligence on our end, and found that, you know, it really wasn't any validity to what we thought the problem was. And, you know, things eventually smoothed out. So, you know, the moral of the story is not to overreact. And I think, you know, that's for the most part, you know, that's something you see throughout the Chinese society and the government and the leadership. You see a tendency to think first or to hold off on immediate, you know, comments. And you see that really, especially, you know, East Asia, the Japanese, I think, same thing with like South Korean, and, you know, a lot of these places, they're more careful with the long-term, you know, focus. And I think that that's just one of the differences with the West. So that's one area that, you know, entrepreneurs and businesses have to, you know, again, accumulate for. And that's another issue going back to, you know, one of my last answers about small businesses versus legacy companies in terms of like the timeline. You know, if you're 50 years old and you're a business of one or two people, you know, you're looking at how much time do I have? You know, you're trying to get things done because you're the brand, you're the company, you know, but you know, might be yours. Whereas, you know, these firms with towers across China, like they have the ability to, you know, really, you know, plot longer timelines, and, you know, there's gonna be many people pitching in on these projects and in these relationships. So I think those are all challenges that you have to, you know, account for as a foreign business, particularly American, just because of the visibility. You know, there's no, aside from Iran and the US and Israel right now, I'd say the globally, the relationship with the most focused and consensus globally from people, when they say, you know, what's the most important and contentious relationship in the world right now? Like what relationship matters the most? You know, people say US and China. I think that's just already the stakes are high, and now they've certainly elevated. And President Trump, like say with you know, President Zelensky, you know, you don't have the cards. And I think a lot of people are looking at the situation now and they're wondering, you know, who has the cards here and who is able to dictate. And I think that's where we're at now is, you know, reminds me of you know, Texas Hold'em song that Kenny Rogers, you know, you have to know when to fold and hold and go and get up. I think right now we're kind of at a precipice in this war of where, you know, if there is an off ramp, you know, what does it look like and how long does it exist? And if it gets, you know, if it gets more intense and, you know, if it gets complicated and you have American boots on the ground and possibly allies. That all goes in these calculations. And for China, they're losing a lot of their oil suppliers in the last few months, and that's a real issue for them. Going back to your question earlier about the summit, I'm sure Donald Trump is going to offer American oil to make up for some of their oil, or where the American companies can send some oil to China. He's looking to make some deals. So there's a rebalancing going on, and we're seeing that at virtually every level of the system, really.
0: That does make sense. I mean, China has a lot of other sources for oil, including Russia. However, given the trade imbalance between China and the United States, and the fact that China just can't keep buying soybeans, there has to be more to the trade relationship. Maybe oil or LNG could make up a considerable part of trying to rebalance some of that trade imbalance. But I wanted to switch gears to your background as a Marine. I think that's really interesting. And, part of what your company does is, in its geopolitical analysis, is take advantage of your expertise in geopolitics that you earned as a Marine. Could you tell us a little bit about how your background as a U.S. Marine has shaped your management methodology and how you apply that to entrepreneurial ventures in the Chinese market or Asia?
1: In China, as you know, it's a precise place. Like, I'd say, really across East Asia, including Singapore, Taiwan, China, South Korea, there's a emphasis on precision, in words and actions. It's a very systematic place where there's already established norms and things that you do, that where you sit at the dinner. There's things you have to really learn. In the Marines, one of General Mattis's ethos is, winning the hearts and minds. And I think there's people that have, never had their kids talk to an American or a Westerner, if they've even seen them. Like, there's places where you don't see another Western person for a day, 2 days, multiple days. So I think there's that element of like trying to connect on a personal level, because in a way you're an ambassador. Like where we met at that conference, I had a bunch of college kids with me. That relationship or that experience is going to be something that they'll tell people about, or their kids or their teachers. And those things, I think, are, the way that we improve these relationships, because, the governments, there's a multitude of reasons why they say things and do things. They have domestic audiences, international audiences, their alliances, but really it's the people, on the Chinese say, people to people exchanges, right? Those are where a lot of things get done. And the business community has to deal with whatever the, decisions are. People from all over, really, the world. Like, we had people from Mexico, Philippines, just in my boot camp platoon. For someone like me, I'm from the city, in Kansas or Alabama or whatever, so they've never gotten out of their county. You get exposed to so many different types of people, which I think opens your eyes to be able to handle international business, because people have a choice who to work with, right? If they don't like you, you're not going to be invited back. You're not going to get very far. Interviews and reading things, you can pick up a lot before you ever step foot in China or Japan or Colombia or, wherever you're trying to work. But the amount of challenges never stops, never slows down. It just evolves, like the water comes and goes, the tide. It's really, a couple months ago, it was tariffs and trade and, Taiwan and everything else has kind of been pushed aside now. And it,

0: know, everything's the energy costs, and there's a lot of conversations. I'm sure you get that in China too. You know, people, you know, they don't always come across Americans who are willing to talk about these things. So, you know, the Chinese are very educated and active in their politics and government and then in the world. So like they love to, you know, discuss these things. It's something that we're all looking at and hoping for a resolution, right?
1: You know, the fact that you point out that a lot of Chinese people are interested in talking about politics, I think runs contrary to a lot of American perceptions of what it's actually like in China. But every time I meet some new Chinese person and I've sat there with him for, you know, just a few minutes, they're always like, well, what do you think about Trump? So like they do want to talk about these kind of things. It's really fascinating. I wanted to ask you about, you know, there are a lot of Americans that I run into online who are like seeing like the Instagram videos of Chinese cities and they're like, oh, I want to travel to China or I want to do business with China. Well, you're someone who does business with China and advises people who do business with China. So what kind of practical advice would you give to a young, you know, fresh out of college kind of entrepreneur who is interested in doing some kind of business with China? What's available? How can they get into China?
0: You know, I dealt with this, you know, still deal with it. Obviously, you know, you have a couple of tracks as we've discussed. You have the route you go like Ernst & Young or, you know, the big firms and, you know, you get hired in the United States, if we're talking about Americans, and maybe you can get assigned somehow to come over. I think a good option that people should look at. And, you know, you see a lot of stuff online, you know, official websites. So, you know, China is offering some like all expense paid, like education opportunities to Westerners to study in China, like Shanghai, I think was one, and it might be nationwide, but you know, there's a lot of opportunities to study. I think that's a good way. Like if you really wanted to immerse yourself, you know, if I could go back, you know, to change a ton of things. And if I knew that I wanted to be involved and go that route, I mean, you know, doing a master's there, studying abroad there, and taking the language, all those things, you know, learning Mandarin, which I don't. It's quite difficult. But I think those are some easy ways to get involved. I think if you're talking college age, you know, there's like Chinese clubs on campuses. You know, you have all these different clubs in school and in the business community. You have, you know, chambers of commerce. That's always a good one. You know, you have your like American Chinese Chamber of Commerce. You know, one way that we started to get involved, you know, I'm from Minnesota, so Minneapolis, St. Paul, our consulate is Chicago. So, you know, I started getting more involved with the consulates. And, but, you know, it takes resources. Now you're going to Chicago for a day or two and going to these events. But if you're serious about being in these places, you need to be around these people, right? Like, so I think those are the things you can do from like the US or if you're in Europe, same thing. You know, all these countries have consulates, embassies, there's professional chambers of commerce. So you can start to get involved and expand your network. I think that's the infrastructure. That's the foundation that you have to do is you can't just say, oh, wow, you know, Chongqing looks really, really cool. You know, I'm going to get involved and I'm just going to go there and, you know, I got a great idea and we're just going to rip it up. I mean, there's millions and millions and millions and millions of people that are also looking to do things in China and have the advantage, right? So you have to know what your competitive advantages are, like what you bring into the table, what makes you different. And when you're in China, you have the ability to be different because, you know, it's a pretty standard society in the sense of one country, two systems, they say. And that all makes it a lot of opportunities and a lot of challenges. But, you know, you have to make some friends. You have to be humble. You have to not think you know everything just because maybe you had a good deal or, you know, taking a class or whatnot. Like, it's really an evolving landscape. I don't think you ever, it's like a phone or something. You always have updates. Like, you're never going to be the, you know, Yoda of anything that is an evolving, you know, thing. So I think you have to do those initial steps. Once you get past that, you actually have to go. And I think, you know, one of the things you and I talked about was actually going to these places and seeing if you like it. There's American Chinese food, which I love. And it's like the best, you know, best food.

0: you know, you have to know that you're a guest there. There's a culture that you're not really that's foreign to you, and you have to be open to learning about it. You know, if you're genuinely curious about them and want to talk to them, and like Chinese are extremely friendly to Americans. I've always found in my trips there, like I've never really dealt with like people just being mean. Like everyone's just so nice, and they don't want anything. It's, you know, if they see you lost, they see me looking, you know, for a signal or something, like trying to make my Google Maps work or something, or get a VPN to go. And yeah, they'll come up and ask you, like, if they speak English, you know, like they'll try to help you. Like they're aware that it's tough for you being there. So I think it's just an awareness that how big the market is, how different the people are, all these cities, all these provinces. There's so much history, you know, 5,000 plus years, families that have known each other for centuries. It's just a different culture and a different place than the United States and the West. And I think, in a way, untrain yourself from the Western business model of the way, you know, things are kind of done. You have to take the things that you know and that you've learned and experienced in business, or if you're new, you're just a sponge, and you need to get over there and you need to go to events and make friends and trade shows. I try to find, you know, chambers or events. You know, you can pretty easy to find this stuff. I just went to an Australian chamber event, Thailand on last week. So yeah, I found it online, paid the fee, you know, had a plate, met a few people. But you just never know. You just have to be willing to put yourself out there. And I think that's, you know, not afraid to make mistakes. Chinese are, you know, very understanding. Like, I think they're, you know, it's built into the culture of kind of like being reasonable and win-win. And I think like you're not going to be judged because you don't speak much or well, or especially in the big cities, they've dealt with, you know, the first person they've seen lost, you know. So it's like just, you know, give it a shot, but, you know, understand what you're getting into. Certainly, it's a lot.
1: You know, your comment about the conferences is really interesting, because I've been living here in China forever, and I'm always finding out about new conferences. Obviously, they're the big ones, like the, you know, International Trade Show down in Guangzhou, which has been there forever, and the CIIE in Shanghai, there's CIFTIS in Beijing, but there's so many more, and they're happening all the time, like every day practically, all over the country. I just learned about one from the former writer for Sesame Street, Josh Selig, 13-time Emmy Award winner. He was like, oh, there's a conference in Beijing for theme parks. And I was like, oh, I've never heard of that. And he said, well, I'm going to be there. If you want to have coffee, let's meet up. So I went to this just recently, a week ago, to this conference about theme parks. And there were roller coaster rides set up on the floor. And like, there was just like all the people, you know, in their business suits are like on the roller coasters, like going by. I was just like, wow, this is insane. I can't believe I've never heard of this. And it's been going on for years. There's just so many of these in China. So like you said, if, you know, you find the right conferences in China you want to go to, like there's a lot of people there just passing out business cards, passing out pamphlets. They want to do business. So if you've got some kind of business that you want to do, there's someone out there who's ready to do business, you know, whether it's like buying your services or selling you their services. There's just so much to do.
0: That's a good, make a point on that. Your business cards, like that's an example of like, a nuance. In the US, people think that the business cards are dead. You have a lot of, especially like younger people in business, they think that's for like grandpas. Like nobody does that anymore. Business, it has very specific attributes to the most localized part of it, all the way to, you know, the national or regional side of it. And cards is a good example. The Chinese and in Asia, they give cards, and it's an honor to get a card. Like my first trip in 2012, I gave one of my cards to the guy who helped me at the train. So I gave him a card and he was extremely happy. And I was like, you know, my friend told me, you know, not many people probably give him cards, but, you know, certainly, you know, how many Americans have given him a card? So it's like a big deal. And it hasn't changed with technology. You know, 2026, you still, you know, people, you give it with two hands, like what you do with the card. And this is the things you have to learn is what you do with the card is also important. Like you just don't set it on the table.

0: evil and disrespected, because it's an extension almost of that person that just gave it to you, right? So like you take it with two hands and you should put it back, I put it in my card holder and I'll do something with it later on when I'm not with that person anymore. But there's those types of things that people think, oh, cards are dead. Well, in China, it's not. In Japan, it's not. In these places, even though they're very technological, there's still that personal element. So those are the things that, you might think one place that this is the trend, in another place it's not. So you have to do your work and look at it. And cards is a good example of that.
1: I was thinking about this because you have WeChat and I have WeChat. And if you don't have WeChat, you don't exist in China. You just, because like if you say, oh, can I contact you on Facebook or call you? People are legitimately going to be confused. Because so what I've actually done is I've actually put my WeChat QR code onto my card so that when I give them the card, instantaneously they're able to add my WeChat after that conversation is over, instead of both of us taking our phones out. But if you're in China, WeChat is a huge deal. Business cards are a huge deal. Why not link the two of them? I want to ask you a different question, though. I know that you live in China some of the time. So looking over your entrepreneurial journey, which Chinese province or city has surprised you the most in terms of business opportunities versus perceived risks?
0: Two parts. So the place I was the most impressed that I thought was kind of different would be Macau. I went to the Belt and Road conference this past year in September. I was shocked at the level of cooperation and inclusiveness between the most senior, respected business leaders in Macau and like all of the young entrepreneurs, like the high school, college kids. It was very organized and they all showed up. I went to multiple events in Macau, and a couple guys are in National Congress in China, and there's just some important people, and they know everybody. They knew the 20-year-old college kid that's taking pre-business or something. And I've never seen that. I've never seen these people are at all of them. The synergy between the young people and the senior leaders and the support, they just opened up kind of a new, almost, in the US you have those score centers or kind of like a student union type place where everyone kind of come together and, open workspace. It was for a business and it was all, looked like privately funded and probably some public funds too. But the amount of people that were supportive of all these things that really is really noticeable. In the US you have a hoarding of resources by, generations or groups that don't want to give up control. Our Senate, when I ran in 2012 and 14, was the oldest in history. It's even older. We just continually are getting older, but our population is younger, and we're, all these things are happening, and people are having to reinvent the wheel, right? Because there's not this student teacher mentor. We try to do it. We have different things in the veteran community or business community. You can find mentors, and we have all that. But you're talking on a deeper level. And support more than just, okay, I'm going to give you 20 minutes of my time. And normally I'm charging $500 for this. So feel, privileged I'm giving you this time and free advice or whatever, There's that's, I think, how it is a lot of times in the West. And what I saw in Macau was, it was really the opposite. It was these people are there and they're hanging out. It wasn't you see a lot of the, the VIPs in these places, they're, time to go and they're getting out. And these guys are hanging out. So I think there, and then I'd say the place that I found to be the most unique, Chongqing. I think that's the most unique city out of all the ones that I've been to. The depth of it is, it's so massive. It's just such a, there's so many stories. It's crazy. I mean, you see it in just the scale of it, same as Shanghai and, a lot of these cities in China. It's, as you know, when you get around there and you compare it to other places you've been, whether it be US or, UK or Europe or South America or whatnot, you just look and you just, things that we have in our home cities or home states or our biggest cities. And then you think of the things that they have in these other places and topics of conversations of spending allocations and priorities and governance. And those are the things you see. But the difference in business between a Chongqing, a Hong Kong, Shanghai, Shenzhen, you know, all those are different niches. There's different industries. You know, China is more organizationally like coherent, right? Like things are sectors and places that specialize in things. It's not just everything everywhere, as you see in other parts of the world. So like back to your earlier question of people wanting to get into the market, like what do you want to do and where do you want to do it, right? And certainly they can, you know, book some time with me. I'd be happy to, you know, talk with them. You got the resources and you've got the time and you really want to do it. You know, compare it to like going to, you know, you deciding to go to university. It might sound fun, but you're talking 4+ years of like your life, and this is dominating your life. Like if you're unsure, you're like maybe not, you know, going to, you know, full on, you know, expensive top rated university. If you're unsure if you even want to be in school, probably not the wisest thing, right? So I think people just decide that they want to jump in and figure it out. And that, like you can do some of that in places that are really opposite cultures of ours. And you can pick up things, but like, no matter what happens, I mean, you'll never be Chinese, right? Like, no one's ever going to say David and Jason are like ultra Chinese. Like, that's not going to happen. So like, I think you can pick up as much as you can pick up from outside perspective, but you have to really be there and see it and immerse yourself. And then, you know, you understand more. And I think it gives you an appreciation for the differences and, you know, it helps you navigate it. Oh,
2: yeah. You're listening to The Bridge.
1: You mentioned earlier strategic advantage. What is your strategic advantage? Well, one of the strategic advantages for, say, again, we keep using the example of Americans, we're both Americans, of being in China is being an American. So, you know, you can utilize that. So, I mean, as much as we could say, oh, you'll never be Chinese, that's actually a good thing in a way, because having the American in the room, people are interested in that. There are people interested in what you bring to the table with this different perspective with, you know, and the different kind of contacts that you may have because of your relationship to the United States and knowing how business is done there. So I think that, you know, that's a good thing. Like, I've never been like, I'm going to become Chinese. My goal is to be an American in China. You know, a lot of the things you mentioned, like being an ambassador, I think that's a lot of what we do here in China, not just like for our government, but for our people and our business sectors and our culture and our background. I like being the insider outsider, you know, like being an American in China is what I bring to the table to some extent. But I wanted to mention, talk about what insider knowledge you have about doing business in China. So I'm going to make it, you know, I'm going to give you an example. I think being able to drink Mao Tai, you know, and correctly, you know, because in America, you have two glasses, they cheer each other. It doesn't matter where they contact. But in China, if someone is older than you, like you have to contact slightly lower than them on the glass. This is something that a lot of people don't know. So in your perspective with your, you know, the experience that you've had traveling around China, what is some kind of insider piece of information that you think gives, you know, a Westerner in China a little bit of knowledge about how to get started in terms of building those relationships?
0: If you're not going to jump on a plane sometime soon and go to a conference, then you have to like, okay, you're in Wisconsin or California or whatever. You have an ambition to want to be doing business in China or Japan or wherever in the world. Like you have to look at like, what are your tools? Okay. And like, what can you pull on? What can you rely on? So like, okay, I'm not, just to say, I don't have the money to go to China right now or go to Asia or to get started with this. Like now you have to get started at your like local levels. Like, you know, if it's the US or Canada, you know, a lot of your universities, these, you know, clubs for Chinese students or Japanese students or wherever in the world it is, you have to start somewhere. So start in your local area, your Chamber of Commerce, you know, Lions Club. You know, if you just go on Google or, you know, whatever you're using, you know, and Asian American Chamber of Commerce, like Green Bay or, you know, wherever you're at, something's going to come up. Like you got to just start somewhere, right? That's the biggest hurdle a lot of people face is just getting started because things aren't perfect. So like you have to you have to start. And LinkedIn is a great

0: great way. I met a lot of people off LinkedIn. My partner, Mr. Sue, that was our first contact with me sending him a message on LinkedIn. So, we have all these tools, and that's the thing is you have your local stuff, but that also involves, needing things, need a vehicle, you need to go somewhere, right? But you can go on LinkedIn and, you can find stuff for your state, your city, different clubs for wherever you want to do things. There's Instagram pages, even, a lot of these Chinese places, these cities, companies, they have, they have Instagram pages. Some of them don't, some of them do. But with the internet, you can really develop a base of people and start attending workshops. And if you're in the U.S., your state probably has different bureaus for these places, like Minnesota does. So I think those are all things you can do immediately. And then, decide, again, what's your industry? Where do you maybe want to be in China? Where can you go? And then just go. If you can take a week or, 10 days or 2 weeks, or, if you can get a program, if you're in school, some kind of people-to-people exchange or student abroad or, those types of things. And you just kind of got to get started and then, network with other people.
1: I want to ask you one last question. Let's pivot back to politics and close out with this. From your advantage as a geopolitical consultant, a former U.S. Marine, a veteran, someone who does business in Asia, how do you think Beijing and Washington, D.C. misunderstand each other, and what can they do to better understand each other?
0: I think at the core, you have ancient civilization and you have a young superpower that had a really intense, grand century, United States. You look where we were at in 1900 versus where we're at in 2000 when I graduated, and the position of the country in that 100 years, or 1920 to 2020, how much changed for us. We went from a country that was people thought certain things of, and we represented certain things, and then we became the last standing superpower, after the fall of the Soviet Union. And, then it was just us to kind of reign in a way. And that has created opportunities and it's created, problems that have went on for years and changed and evolved. And from China's perspective, that century where we had changed so much, they had a very painful century. A lot of bad things had happened, and they were not a solid state. They were fractured. Their people were suffering. There was so many people taking advantage of the Chinese, all these other countries and companies. And it was a century of embarrassment, century of pain. But that century goes into 5,000 years of greatness and, of history and leading the world, times. And I think there's a question of, in the United States, how do we keep China from becoming equal, right? I think there's people who would think we're like 1A and 2A, or however you want to look at it. The Chinese don't see it like that. The Chinese, I think, are looking for a parity. They're looking for to be viewed in the same respect. If you're in a race and you're looking at someone ahead of you, you might not necessarily want them to fall and break their arm and their leg and go to the hospital for you to pass them, but you came from way back there. You might not want them to trip and fall and go to the hospital and be paralyzed, but if they maybe tripped and, skinned their knee for 10 seconds and you could catch up for an extra 10 seconds, it might be all you need, right? So I think it's kind of like that for the Chinese. It's like this Iran war, they've just kind of sat and let it play out because we're bleeding money every day. We're getting far more divided. There's so many issues. When you go in the U.S., it's like you feel like you're just hit with so much drama. And I think that we're just in a position where we're trying to hold on and they're trying to ascend, and we're trying to control what a lot of people think is decent. How do you manage a country that is almost five times your size, 30 times older than you? The Chinese people see themselves as, wise people. I was watching an interview with a former Singaporean leader discussing the United States.

0: state's leadership and like their wisdom that they tend to lack in leaders. I think that's how a lot of Asia looks at it, is like we're powerful, but like we're not wise. We make stupid decisions for being a young country. And I see this on my Facebook. You know, I post things that are critical of, you know, say, this current Iran or, you know, policy about something in, you know, Asia or Middle East. You know, people are just, you know, come to attack immediately, right? Like I got like these people, some I've been Marines with, people I've known. This is my private, you know, personal page. But like there's just a disregard for everybody else. Like it's America and like everyone else should just like move aside and like bend the knee while we walk on by. But these places all have their own interests too. And I think it's is the kind of the big dog, you know, we've kind of missed the opportunity and a lot of goodwill. And the Chinese, by not doing much, I think are building even more goodwill. And I think the last year, the opinion of China globally has improved quite a bit because China has been really restrained. I think a lot of people would look at it in that context. On the big scale, like, of course, there's all the little things happening, you know, intelligence, counterterrorism, military buildup, going into this, you know, international waters or breaching this zone or, you know, whatnot. We have a problem is the United States is trying to maintain a positive friendship relationship at the same time, like trying to like take out the kneecaps, you know? And I think that's how they look at it. And I think, you know, something we haven't talked about, which me and you briefly, you know, discuss the differences, you know, is there an American fatigue? There's an advantage, and I think in years past for people like you and I, working in Asia or Middle East or South America or even Europe to an extent, where people really wanted and there was a desire to have Americans involved in our perspective because a lot of reasons. You know, we're innovative, we're hardworking, we're intelligent, we're educated, you know, usually polite, and the people wanted us involved. And I think now I'm seeing it, and maybe you're seeing it, but like I was in the Philippines recently. I left the U.S. last month, and I'm starting to see like people are like fatigued. Like, and I made a post about this, and like, but the like people are tired. Like, they're tired of us dominating their life. Like, American internal politics is really starting to take precedence of other countries' lives, like the Epstein files and all these different things that are happening in the U.S. politics are really global issues. And I think people are looking at us and they're like, what the hell are these guys doing? Like, what's going on over here? And, you know, our travel and tourism is way down. And then you got the World Cup coming. And how's that going to go? And then all the things, you know, my home state, Minnesota, with, you know, all the ICE activity and, you know, the two people that were killed. And what are we projecting to the rest of the world? Like, what is it to be an American now? And what does that mean to all these other people? Because again, like they're just like the Chinese businesses or the American businesses, like we all have choices who we want to work with and who we don't want to work with and who we think are good and who we think are bad. You know, like you're not the only person with a show to talk to. Like if everyone wants to boycott you, you know, for whatever reason, because of where you're from, like, you know, who do you talk to? Like what quality of your work are you able to do or is being kept from you because of things that are really outside your control? Like, you know, I don't think President Trump is calling you and saying, hey, Jason, like, you know, what do you think about, you know, this move on the island or whatever, right? And he's not calling me, but like he's calling someone. Someone's making these calls and they're making the wrong calls. And I think there's starting to be a blowback. You know, in 2002, I studied in England. So within a year of 9/11, like I went to England and as a end of my freshman, being a sophomore year of undergrad, before the Marines, I was in the Marine officer program. It was an interesting time, especially a very, very liberal anti-war university in England, in Lancaster. I saw, and I was, you know, very pro-Iraq war. Like I hadn't started yet, but like I thought like we need to go. Like I was gung-ho for it. Like I was leaving college to go in the Marines and, you know, like I was for it. And, you know, hindsight, a lot of us look at, you know, a lot of things, and that's an entire other show of, you know, why we go, whose interests are we serving, et cetera. But like, America was just the focal point of a lot of things. And you saw that in your conversations. But like, you know, it was after 9/11, we were attacked. So like there was still there was a sympathy, there was a empathy, there was like people cared, like they were still friendly because it was like there might have been a fatigue for whatever reason, but it wasn't necessarily because of what we're doing. And I think now, you know, it's kind of like after the Iraq War started. You know, only now I think it's much worse. Social media and all these other tools, everything is out there. But you know, I'm really starting to see where I think like people are they're just getting sick of us. You know, like that's how it feels. Like it's not a personal thing to you, but like if you're an advisor and they need help on something, or you're a company that produces a widget, and there's a British company or a Chinese company or a Thai company or an Australian company, all these different places produce all these similar things, right? Do you want to go with me or you or with the American company based out of Texas or whatnot? Like, I think people are really starting to feel more deeply about the issue of America, Americanism, MAGA. Where does that fit for the rest of the world? Like, you know, the war, you know, if you don't have the money to put, you know, gas in, and there's no gas for your scooter, and you're a Grab bike driver in Bangkok, and you can't work and make money, like, how do you feel about the U.S. and about the war? You know, and these people, all these interactions, and they interact with Americans, and like, there's all this connection, and people that never leave the country, and that aren't, you know, they just brush it off, and like, who the hell cares? But like, there's a lot that rides on it, you know. And that, another one of your, you know, questions with, you know, where does the U.S. China go? Like, we're so deeply connected, which is a good thing because it makes it very difficult to have a war when you've got trillions of dollars of mutual interest. And like, you know, you've got a, at the end of the day, like you guys can wrestle all back, but like, you know, it's time for dinner. Mom says, get in the house. You guys got to get in the house. Right. And I think that's where we're heading is things. We're either going to get off on the Iran war and there's going to have to be some rebalancing. Inevitably, America has suffered, what do you want to call it, a PR failure, you know, a messaging failure, too high of expectations, you know, it will be too quick, too easy, too obliterated. You know, we're getting close to a month, and it seems that, you know, they're still firing off missiles. We're not really able to stop it. So I think, you know, you're seeing this a lot. The end of American primacy. Is this the end of, you know, the American, you know, hegemony where, you know, our carriers are supreme on the seas? Like, you get reports, Chinese say more people, Americans have died, carriers have been struck. They say it's a fire. They say it's a galley fire, a clothes fire, a toilet overflowing with poop. Like, I mean, what do you want to believe? I don't know. But like, all these things are suddenly happening, and, you know, carriers are leaving the theater, and, you know, ships can't get through, and, you know, food, minerals, fertilizer. And you know, we can't define what's happening. And a lot of people ask me, like, why do you think you guys are in war? Like, what do you want? And I think it's, you're not even hiding it anymore. Like, I mean, a lot of it is oil, right? It's like Venezuela, same thing. And I think we're getting to a point where I'm getting concerned with, you know, the image and of America abroad, and that competitive advantage that we've had. I can see it cracking to where this is the key, is that this is where the personal relationships will carry you. Because if you don't have them, people will, when they have choices of, you know, how to navigate, who to deal with, who to talk to, who to recommend, who to refer, you know, they're not going to necessarily, you might not be the first choice. And that can be simply because you're American, because people, and that's just the reality of where we're heading. But something you said earlier, and, you know, and I'll end with this, you know, how do people get, you know, involved in Asia business or Chinese business or whatnot? And, you know, as, you know, in part, at this point, you have to be recommended or referred by someone for the most part. You can't just say, hey, I'm David, this is Jason, you know, we're here, we've got, you know, widget A, B, and C, and we're here to sell you, like it's a Shark Tank, right? That's not going to really work there. Like, someone has to introduce and say, hey, this is Mr. you know, Mr. Carlson, you know, this is Mr. Smith, this is Mr. Johnson. Like I recommend these gentlemen. Like I've worked with them in doing this, or my, you know, my brother, my father, like, or he's worked, like, you gotta be referred. Like there's gotta be a sequence. You don't just come in off the street. You have to like build that infrastructure and that foundation of your relationships. Locally, you can do it, and then LinkedIn. And you know, don't be afraid to, you know, have conversations with some of these people. But you know, that's really where it starts and ends, and that's kind of the situation. And those are the challenges that we are facing, really, in an unprecedented time. So you know, back to your initial question, you know, the meeting between, you know, the U.S. and Chinese side, you know, it'll be fascinating just to see the order of topics. At that time, like where will they move? Right. You know, what's very important today might not be number one or number two in 2 weeks. You know, things just are completely been upended by this conflict. And I, you know, the pressure it's putting on, you know, because Asia, you know, it's such a vital stretch of shipping for this part of the world. So like America, you know, we have some more options. In Europe, there's some more options. They don't have as many options over here. This is all making for, you know, 2026 to be a year of change. And I think that's what we're going to continue to see moving forward. So I think, you know, the thing for people wanting to get into this market or into these markets, you know, is to double down on the hard assets of business, such as the relationships, shaking hands, passing out cards. Like you said, you know, if you don't have WeChat, that's a place to start, or Red Note, or, you know, start learning some language, read some articles, subscribe to some newsletters. You know, you have to start somewhere. But that'd be my advice. But, you know, I think it's shows like yours that are really, you know, kind of bridging the gap and creating bridges and conversations. And, you know, appreciate you having me on again. And, you know, hopefully, you know, people can learn something from, you know, our journey, you know, through all of this.
1: You know, some of your insights about U.S. image abroad and maybe what we can do to start to find an off-ramp for some of the issues that the U.S. is dealing with internationally are really insightful, and also just, you know, how to start engaging in business in China. I just wanted to thank you so much for your time. David J. Carlson is co-founder and CEO of Blue Diamond Artisan Strategies. If you Google that, you can find his website really easily. Again, thank you so much for your time, David.
0: Yeah, you can... You find me on Instagram, David Carlson Worldwide, or at David Carlson USA, Twitter, LinkedIn, Red Note, WeChat, all that. So, you know, appreciate it. And that's it.

0: 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Hear the difference.
1: Now the news. I'm Shane Bigham. China's urging Japan to reflect on its historical crimes and stop making excuses for military expansion. China's foreign ministry said Taiwan-related rhetoric in Japan's new defense white paper interferes with China's internal affairs. The ministry stressed that the Diaoyudao Islands have been Chinese territory since historical times, and nothing Japan says or does will change that fact. China called on the international community to remain vigilant about Japan's

military moves. China's Commerce Ministry has launched a national security investigation into imported printers and photocopying machines with foreign software. The probe aims to find out the impact of foreign government policies and measures on China's national security interests. The ministry also announced countermeasures against six American entities over U.S. sanctions on Chinese companies claiming forced labor. Chinese organizations and individuals are prohibited from trade and cooperation with the U.S. entities, including Applied DNA Sciences. Meanwhile, China's tightened export controls on drones, key parts, and technology to the United States. China's Shenzhou 21 astronauts have completed their rehabilitation and made their first public appearance after returning from the Tiangong Space Station in May. Crew members Zheng Lu, Wu Fei, and Zhang Hongzheng now resume work and training. They stayed in orbit for a record 210 days in China's longest single crew mission. China's exoskeleton robot market exceeded 1.6 billion yuan, or around $230 million in 2025. A report from the International Data Corporation shows shipments reached about 26,000 units during the year. Medical rehabilitation remained the sector's largest source of revenue, while consumer mobility devices accounted for around 70% of total shipments. The report says growing adoption across industries is creating new opportunities for market expansion. Authorities in China's coastal areas are stepping up preparations for the potential impacts of Typhoon Dolphin. They have ordered fishing boats to move to safe waters and carried out safety inspections. At the same time, large parts of China are experiencing a prolonged heat wave, with temperatures in some regions hovering around 40 degrees Celsius. Some cities have set up cooling stations for outdoor workers, while others strengthen power supplies. Zhejiang Province is using intelligent robots and drones for high temperature and high risk operations. Germany's Inland Navigation Agency says water levels on the Rhine have hit new lows, with some cargo services stopping and other sailings continuing with greatly reduced loads. Navigable water depth at the Kalb choke point dipped to 23 centimeters. Shallow water during the current heat wave means freight vessels are often sailing 20% loaded. A deal to reopen the Strait of Hormuz appears increasingly within sight, with officials from Washington and Tehran and regional mediators signaling progress in ongoing diplomatic efforts. U.S. President Donald Trump said Washington's having very good discussions with Iran, while also warning that Tehran will be hit very hard if it doesn't open the strait very soon. But Iran's also rejected U.S. claims that negotiations are ongoing, insisting the only talks taking place are with Oman. Qatar confirmed that mediation efforts continue. A city in East China has launched the country's first residential centralized cooling project that uses water from abandoned coal mines, offering a cost-effective and eco-friendly cooling solution. Underground water, which maintains a year-round temperature in the low teens Celsius, circulates through a heating network and underfloor pipes at a residential compound in Shuzhou. For an apartment of around 100 square meters, the project, running throughout the summer, costs residents roughly the same amount they spend on air conditioning for 1 month. The project's developers expect the cooling method to reduce annual carbon dioxide emissions by more than 50 metric tons per 100 households served. FIFA President Gianni Infantino has summoned senior officials to a crisis meeting in Morocco as he fights to save his job. FIFA's Secretary General and Chief of Global Football Development have joined in the criticism of the forfeited plan to sell off shares in the World Cup to private investors. In a further blow, FIFA was accused of blackmailing Jordan in return for support for Infantino to stay on as president. The Swiss official plans to stand for re-election next March. In tennis, Chinese player Sheng Juncheng saved 5 match points to stun 10th seed Andrei Rublev to reach the third round of the ATP Masters 1000 event in Montreal. On the women's side, Chinese veteran Zhang Shuai progressed in Toronto after Yelena Ostapenko retired while trailing 6-love, 4-love. The 37-year-old will face the top seed Aryna Sabalenka. And that's the news. I'm Shane Bigham.

0: 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This is Dialogue.
1: In the first half of 2026, China welcomed 22.91 million foreign visitors, up 20.4% year-on-year, with nearly 78% entering visa-free as entry policies were further eased. Beyond sightseeing, international travelers are discovering local culture, using China's digital services and experiencing everyday life firsthand. What is driving the renewed interest in travel to China? How could the rise in inbound tourism support the country's consumer economy and strengthen its appeal as a global destination? And how are visitors' firsthand experiences changing international perceptions of modern China?

0: Join today's dialogue with Rachel Ramswinkel, German-American vlogger, Pascal Coppens, keynote speaker and author on Chinese innovation, and Liang Yan, Kremer Chair Professor of Economics at Willamette University.
1: Hello, Rachel. Thank you for accepting the interview. You came to China at a very young age. I wonder, what's your impression of China at that time? And what made you decide to stay in China for the past, let's say, 20 years?
2: Yeah, I think that I got very lucky kind of entering the becoming China phase a lot earlier. I remember when we first moved there, my dad was getting phone calls from his friends like, China, are you sure you want your children to grow up in China? You know, it was just quite unfathomable before, where people always just thought China was so mysterious. But my dad and my mom persevered and still put their foot down and really had us raised there. And it wasn't until when we were all 16, 17, where everyone started saying to my dad, like, oh my God, Dirk, how did you know that China would become what it was today? And my dad always says like, yep, I just knew. So it's been very lovely because obviously now I speak Mandarin Cantonese, and yes. I think far more than speaking Mandarin and Cantonese, I also fully understand the culture, and I've just lived it my whole life. So whether I like it or not, and actually I love it, I don't see myself leaving China anytime soon. So that's kind of why I just stuck and stayed in China. I have been really reaping the opportunities that my parents have sowed for me by allowing me to speak Mandarin and Cantonese.
1: You have spent years introducing China through your videos and the travel guides, interacting with audiences from around the world. I mean, recently we know that China's inbound tourism has seen a strong rebound. You know, more young people from other countries are coming to China, not exactly for tourism, for culture, but probably simply because they are curious about China. Why do you think China has become, you know, more attractive, you know, or becoming cool?
2: Yeah, I completely agree. China has become very cool recently. And for me, as someone who is chronically on the internet, I can kind of see why. I feel like traditional media has not been all the fad lately, and a lot of people actually prefer alternative media, or, you know, kind of like smaller influencers, maybe on YouTube or on Instagram, who are coming to China firsthand and experiencing it. So since China has been on this global stage, I think a lot of people have been trying to understand like what China is, kind of not in the traditional media sense. They kind of want to understand China firsthand and through influencers or YouTubers or videos like I Show Speed, who was a live streamer who went to China as well. People want to experience the China that besides like that the mainstream media hasn't shown them, you know? So I think that is very cool. And last year, there was everyone leaving American social media to go into Chinese social media. So there was a huge surge of Western users on Chinese social media. And I think that couple of months where people could actually interact with someone directly in China and ask them questions directly really changed everyone's views on China. So I really attribute it to the internet and just influencers by and large.
1: Mm-hmm. And of course, you know, young people probably kind of like moving from seeing the big cities or traditional scenic sports, like as you mentioned, the terracotta in Xi'an, Great Wall in Beijing, Forbidden City, you know, Shanghai, to more inner area, like say Guangxi or Yunnan or even further areas. That's also probably a trend. Can we see that?
2: Yeah. I think that there's a lot of people want a slower pace with their travels right now. How great, because China, you can always get the best of both worlds. You know, you can experience something that's more busy and bustling like Guangzhou or maybe Shanghai, where things are always happening, or you can do stuff like Yangshuo or even Xi'an and just experience the food markets there. So there's so many experiences. I think that one of the biggest challenges for foreigners traveling to China is like, where do I go? What do I do? Where do I go?
1: It's a big country.
2: It's a big country. And there's an experience for everyone who wants it, you know? You can tailor make an amazing trip for every single person.
1: Yeah, beyond what we have discussed, you know, where do you think China could still improve, probably, to provide an even better travel experience for visitors internationally?
2: Well, I guess traveling, one thing I would say is that traveling could be more accessible because just purely through the apps, and that's what I mean with like apps of transport or with WeChat and Alipay. As you know, if you have these apps in China, you can basically go everywhere and do anything. But sometimes it can be quite hard for foreigners to register on these apps. Mm-hmm. I don't think that it is fully integrated with, let's say, Dutch phone numbers or French phone numbers to be able to do that. So maybe some improvements on that could be very good. Honestly, I have to say is that daily life in China isn't for everybody. I find that some Europeans mostly like a little challenge in their day-to-day life. They like it to be a little bit, mm-hmm. Difficult. But like life in China can be so convenient that it almost feels like you're cheating, you know? You're like, what do you mean? I have a friend who would always come to China, and the first time she came to China, she bought a bunch of packages and she had to return some of them. And she was just like, Rachel, now send me the location of the post office and I'll ride a bike and return the packages. And I was like, for what? She's like, no, I have to return my packages. And I was like, oh no, Jessica, like someone will come and pick them up. And she's like, what do you mean? And I'm like, you don't have to deliver them. She's like, that's crazy. You don't understand. Like, what's crazy?
1: Right.
2: So there's like a lot of things that like people don't even know there is a thing for, or like there is a service specifically for in China. Like, for example, if you're out and about and you have maybe too much stuff that you cannot carry, you can also ask Haotui, which will come and pick up your stuff for you and deliver it to your house. Like, Those are little details that I actually think that my foreign friends love to experience. They're like, do it again, do it again. They're like, what else can we do? You know, like they just think it's so cool and so interesting. And those are the things that I think should be highlighted, you know?
1: Mm-hmm. Interesting there. Well, we are seeing, videos internationally, tagged with, becoming China and becoming Chinese, and the similar themes have gained attention, China Maxing on social media. So, international visitors sharing how they have adopted, basically everyday habits in China. As someone who has lived in China for many years, what do you think people really mean when they say they are becoming Chinese?
2: For me, it means that they are willing to understand it and willing to integrate it to their lives more. As opposed to before, I think that people always thought China was so mysterious and so intimidating. And now that this veil has kind of been lifted and people can understand Chinese culture and Chinese people and Chinese perspectives, they're very much more willing to interact with it. So I think the becoming Chinese is just a willingness and openness to understand the people and maybe integrate interesting things that Chinese do in a daily life to their life routine. For example, a lot of Chinese recipes have become very popular online lately. So a lot of like zhendan, like steamed eggs, people are like, oh my gosh, this looks delicious. Let me see this. Let me try it. So I think that for me, becoming Chinese is not only just the willingness to understand Chinese culture, but also to kind of integrate it and see the reasons and the inspiration into their daily lives.
1: Yeah, more exposure to different practices.
2: Exactly.
1: Yeah.
2: Yeah.
1: Thank you, Rachel. Thank you for speaking to us.
3: Ideas matter. Ideas matter. This is Dialogue.
1: Hello, Pascal. Thank you for accepting the interview. We are talking, of course, the story of China becoming cool. And, you know, in recent years, we do notice there's a noticeable rise for international travelers to China. And why do you think there's such an interest, you know, or why do you think China has become cool?
3: Well, good to see you, and thanks for inviting me. I do believe that China has become cool for about a year and a half, but definitely this year. And this has everything to do, of course, with the fact that when it comes to technology and innovation, a lot of things have come on the radar of the world that was unknown to the world before. It started about 1.5 years ago with DeepSeek, and people were wondering, what does this mean with AI, and is China doing something that we don't know about? And so suddenly everybody got interested. But then later on, when Unitree came up with the robots on the gala of the Chinese New Year, that was really when everybody started noticing, wow, China is really cool. And then it got from there on, this is about 1.5 years ago, it just escalated. And every few months, there was more and more on innovation and technology. But also, I think a lot of travelers went to China just to see with their own eyes what it actually means. Because it's cool to see these videos, but I think what they really wanted to see was the real thing. And of course, we in Europe, where I'm from, we heard every single day, we saw with the electrical vehicles coming to the streets that China is building a lot of quality. So all of these things together made people very curious about, yeah, maybe we should go and visit China. Maybe we should look at what's happening there. But the perception has clearly changed.
1: So you are saying this is not a temporary curiosity. Probably it represents something, you know, a deep shift, you know, in how the world sees China.
3: Oh, yeah, no, it's not a hype. This is something, because I've seen this for many, many years before, even before the pandemic in 2018, 19, people were interested, but now it's very different. Now they really see that what China is building in terms of quality of products and quality of services is clearly really something to stay. And it just increases, because the real cool thing about what's happening now is that people are asking me every single day, how is it possible that the Chinese did this in so little time? And say, well, we probably haven't been watching for the past 5-6 years. And now suddenly we're looking at this and feel that it's all just happened at once. But this has been a long thing in the making in China. And so it's definitely a trend that is going to stay for a decade, 2 decades. I mean, for a long time at least.
1: Well, Pascal, I'm glad you mentioned that. I know that probably the dominant image, you know, in the Western part of the world is often like China is the world's factory. But you have argued for a long time, you know, there's an underestimate of China's innovation, China's tech growth. In your new book, which came out earlier this year, titled China's Next Miracle, you described a shift from a mass production to, quote, quality creation. First of all, tell us, what's quality creation here?
3: Well, the big difference with what we're used to in Europe, in America, in the collective West, as we call it, is that basically we start creation very often from an idea. And then we want to be unique. And then we want to build on that and ultimately scale that when it's successful. What you see now in China, and I've witnessed for the past 10, 15 years, is the exact opposite, is where basically they just want to bring products to the customer, to the consumer, because consumers want them. And this market demands it. And then they iterate so fast that the quality is built as they build the innovation. And so it goes from quality to quantity. And we always think that because in China, they're producing so much that we think there's no quality involved. But the quality is in the learning phase after they started building the products. And then when you have dozens or hundreds of companies doing the same thing, they're all competing on quality. And before they were competing on quantity. And now these two are coming together. And that, of course, makes a huge difference. So in my book, I indeed explain how China today is really building that next miracle based on quality, and not just quality of products. It's also quality of services and also quality of talent. And I think these are the three things that we're still often underestimated until we go to China and see it with our own eyes.
1: Why do you think that there is a long time of underestimate for China's innovation power here?
3: So I believe it's a long time that this will last, simply because it's about building the ecosystems. And this is something that if I'm from Europe, and if you look at For example, the chemical industry. This is something in the 50s, the 60s, the 70s, we've built up a whole ecosystem around that. And a lot of logistics, a lot of companies working together and so on. But over time, China has been building even stronger ecosystems where specifically the supply chain, the logistics, but also the producers that are very much caring about bringing the

0: products quickly to market, this all fits very well. And so once the ecosystem and the industrial hubs are built, then it is something to last. And what I've experienced, because I'm looking more at breakthrough innovation, and I'm constantly seeing startups, young people, young companies building things that we often thought would only come from Silicon Valley before, and now these days are coming from Beijing, Shanghai, Shenzhen, Hangzhou, Hefei even. So all these places that we've never heard about in the West are now making the difference. And this is long term.
1: Right. So, Pascal, you know, for many international visitors, you know, when they experience China, technology is often one of the biggest surprises for them. Do you think technology sometimes itself is becoming part of the Chinese cultural attraction here?
0: Oh, definitely. It's not just technology, but I think the combination of technology and the people behind it is actually making the difference. If you look at technology these days, what you see is that a lot of technology that comes out of China is technology that consumers can daily use and appreciate. So they understand what the technology stands for. If you think about electrical vehicles, you don't need to explain to people what a car is. You don't need to explain to people what a robot is and what it could potentially do. So if you then see all these things happening at a very quick pace, then you feel, wow, China's really doing something. But I think what's even more important is the adoptability. So Chinese consumers and businesses are adopting this technology so fast that you see it everywhere. And if you think, for example, of the robots in hotels to deliver food around, I mean, most hotels in China just have this standard. In Europe, I still need to find the first hotel where I stay, where I can see these robots. So it feels like it's everywhere around you. And so I think the big difference is not just that technology is better here or there. I mean, we all build great technology, whether it's Europe, US, China. But the difference is that this technology gets applied very quickly into society. People are using it, they're deploying it, and they're sharing it, what it's possible, on social media. And that, of course, in these days, is what gets all the attraction from foreigners. And then that gets them to say, wow, I want to go and see this for myself.
1: Well, Pascal, thank you for speaking to us.
2: Ideas matter. Ideas matter. This is Dialogue.
1: Hello, Liang Yan. Thank you for accepting our interview. If you look at the number, the latest numbers, for example, I think China welcomed like 23 million foreign visitors in the first half of this year, representing more than 20% increase compared with the same time last year. Among these foreign visitors, like 80% of them are in China on the free visa entry, this which represents like more than 30% increase. So from an economist view, how much can the recovery in inbound tourism contribute to China's broad efforts to boost consumption and expand the service economy?
3: Yeah, good to be with you, Xinduo. As you just mentioned, I think the number shows China really has recovered and even grew more than before the pandemic when it comes to the inbound traveler. When you look at, for example, the data provided by the World Travel and Tourism Council, it shows that last year, inbound travelers spent a total of $135 billion in China, and that represents a 10.5% increase, and that's 1.3 times the pre-pandemic level. So I think that this kind of inbound tourism is helping to directly generate economic benefits, right, when it comes to spending on travel, in hospitalities, in entertainment, and so on and so forth. And they also generate, you know, the so-called multiplier effect, meaning that, you know, for example, when the restaurants are opening and welcome these visitors, they hire more workers, and these workers go out to spend, and so that generate new rounds of spending. So I think this is really promising, and it's really a healthy addition, you know, to China's consumption boost initiatives. In addition to that, I think there are a lot of long-term and more indirect impacts of these inbound tourism recovery. For example, it helped to bring more talents to China. It helped to foster more business connections. Mm-hmm. It helps to enrich the kind of cultural exchanges. So there are a lot of these intangible and indirect benefits as well.
1: Yeah, but also economically, probably this can be seen as like an export of the Chinese tourism.
3: Yes, absolutely. So we know that, you know, China's inbound tourism is bringing this kinds of service exports to China. But at the same time, China is also contributing to the outbound, you know, tourism. So I think it's important to realize, you know, China is a very large market. It welcomes

0: foreign visitors, you know, fit into this global landscape, I guess, a global landscape of welcoming tourists?
1: Right. Well, I think, first of all, China has been doing great when it comes to attracting international travelers. As you mentioned, the travel industry is quite competitive, right? All countries and areas try to compete for the tourists. But I think China has its unique advantages. It has really long and rich history and culture. It has all these modern infrastructure that we just talked about. It also has a lot of policies, as we mentioned, not only the visa-free policies, you know, all these digital payment systems, super apps that make travel to China very easy. But there are also a lot of social media that are playing a very vital role to attract international travelers to China, right? Because seeing is believing, and you have this word by mouth kind of almost promotion of travel to China, experiencing China. And also, I think it's important to note that, you know, the Chinese government, of course, are, you know, not only promoting, you know, these kinds of visa-free policies, but also importantly, make it very easy to shop in China, right? All these very convenient and low-threshold kind of tax refund policies. I think all of these help to attract international travelers. But at the same time, I think China is also leading the way to help promote travel and tourism in the Asian Pacific region. I think, you know, in a way, when travelers come to China, they also visit nearby countries and vice versa. So I think it's important that competition is one thing, but cooperation to build a, you know, tourism sort of ecosystem with nearby countries to kind of leverage a kind of regional integration as a bigger market, I think that is also really important.
0: Well, traveling, of course, you know, traditionally people would say to the sightseeing spot, right? Landmark buildings, you know, and famous places you want to visit. But at the same time, increasingly, you know, you do see people are coming here for different purposes, you know, for education, for example, and also for medical tourism in particular. This is not many people, but it's like a new trend already from mostly Western countries. You know, when they come to China, their experience has been pretty positive, convenience, and also fast, I would say, and also importantly, much cheaper than, say, similar service in their own countries.
1: Yeah, you're right. I think we're seeing many different trends of tourism. So medical tourism is one of them. As you mentioned, you know, China has a lot of advantages. China does have a lot of advanced healthcare, you know, facilities, but also China, you know, in a way can build the synergies between Western, you know, medical treatments with the more, you know, traditional Chinese therapies and treatments. And China also offer, I think, many different medical services, right? From physical checkup, a very complete set of physical checkups, to treatments, as you mentioned, to well-being, to rehabilitation, you know, to even cultural experiences, you know, for kinds of therapy. So I think, and as you mentioned, the price, you know, in terms of the cost, it's also very attractive. Not to mention, I think, you know, China now is building this special medical zone in Hainan Air, Island, that really also helped to bring, you know, this very, you know, inclusive experience for many travelers. It's a, you know, nice island. You know, the weather is great. And with all this medical facilities and staff around, it really helped to, you know, bring international travelers. And I think in addition to this kinds of medical tourism, we're also seeing other trends. As I mentioned earlier, that China is also really vast, with very different, you know, landscapes, with different regional characteristics. So you're also seeing travelers come to China to, you know, go to the rural villages in, you know, Henan, in Fujian. So they go to the third tier cities and many sort of the off-beaten path kind of look for those experiences. There are also people come to China just trying to experience the, you know, the infrastructure, right? Stay on the high-speed rail and travel around the country, as well as some of the industrial commercial tourism, visit, you know, gigafactories that produce robots and EVs and so on and so forth. So I think, you know, there are different flavors, there are different experiences that, you know, people could seek when they come to China.
0: Well, thank you, Liang Yan. Thank you for your insights and time. See you next time.
1: Thank you for having me.
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0: Some say Chinese is one of the most difficult languages in the world, and learning it is almost impossible.
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8: Hello, I'm Tian Wei, and welcome to World Insight. Today, we are going to focus on the season of AI and basic sciences presented to you on the program. Artificial intelligence is moving fast, and so is the conversation around how to govern it. China has prioritized AI governance, putting it high on the global agenda. Against this backdrop, Chinese Foreign Minister Wang Yi and U.S. Secretary of State Marco Rubio recently agreed in Manila to follow the course set by the two heads of state and ensure that the consensus translates into actions across all fields, including AI governance. Yet, as the two major countries engage, the question remains, how can the Global South be better prepared for the AI era? On this topic, I spoke with Alexander De Croo, UN Undersecretary General and UNDP Administrator exclusively earlier on the sideline of WAIC.
9: Technology, and especially artificial intelligence, is a great accelerator of development. It's one of the ways in which you can get development faster to more people in a more efficient way and in jumping some of the classic obstacles that you often see in a way that probably was not imaginable 10 years ago. But artificial intelligence for us as UN Development Program, it's something that today we use in our daily operations. Yes. Going from bringing, for example, healthcare to very remote areas where AI models can upskill a classic nurse to be able to better identify when it is necessary to go to a doctor or not to go to a doctor, to helping farmers to have access to better data and understand when they need to do certain things to their crops, mm-hmm. To using AI models to, for example, protect electoral processes, and to be able to detect when disinformation or fraud is happening. So it is already a reality today. It is something very tangible. Mm. And our goal always is to focus on what do we see that works, and how can we broaden it, how can we scale it up, how can we make sure that more people get access to it. And so a commitment like made by President Xi on providing 30 countries access to what we call early warning systems of meteorological data, that is a very tangible way of showing how AI can improve the lives of people today.
8: How much do you see commitments such as that made by China could coordinate with what you are already doing?
9: So one of the main things that we see is that today the speed of adoption of AI is much higher than the speed of readiness. Mm. And we see that AI is being used in many, many places. Mm. But if you want to do it in the right way, then you need to make sure that countries, for example, developing countries, also have the right capabilities, that they have the right institutional framework, that they have the right legislation to protect their population, that they have the right, what we call, digital public infrastructure, payment systems, and so on. There we see that there is actually a gap. So an idea of providing more than 5,000 opportunities for governments to learn and to see what is really necessary to bring this to the benefit of their whole population, it fits to one of the gaps that we see. We see that today, look, it's not about slowing down the adoption of AI.
8: You can't.
9: What you need to do is to speed up the readiness of countries to something which is happening in any case.
8: But we see, you know, tremendous trillion-dollar IPOs, right? Mm-hmm. We also see the wealth divide is getting ever bigger as a result of the latest technological development into the economy. But we are not seeing yet some of the things that you just talked about have become large scale, widespread in the world to fight against the earlier options. So are we too little too late?
9: No, not at all. I think the wealth divide that you described, that started already in the 80s.
8: Yes.
9: And so this is not a new thing. What we see is that the adoption of technology is one of the ways in which we could finally bridge that that divide. And there's many places in the world where development has been really successful. Mm. Let's take two examples.
8: Okay.
9: One is the drastic decrease of child mortality. Over the last 20 years, child mortality, that is children dying under the age of five, we have halved that. Humanity has never, ever had such a great success. Where does it come from? It comes from vaccination. It comes from better healthcare. All these things, we can further increase that by more using technology. Mm. Second example is global poverty. In extreme poverty, the last 25 years, again, divided by two. Humanity has never done this before. Mm. Where does this come from? This comes from more trade. This comes from more investment. Mm-hmm. This comes from local entrepreneurship. What is today one of the best ways of bringing entrepreneurship, of bringing real local solutions to that many countries, is using technology. And technology has never been more accessible than today.
8: We have seen this debate. Some suggest, you know, make the technology as advanced as possible is the best way forward. Others suggest make it affordable along the way. Make sure more people have access to it is the way to go. Mm-hmm. How do you see this debate?
9: One does not exclude the other. For many of
8: Are you sitting on the fence?
9: No, but for many of the things where we use AI today, you do not need the highest level of development. Very often, very basic AI models can have huge benefits and are actually better adapted to the environment where we work, which is an environment where you don't have access to a lot of electricity. But often you do not need those high-powered models to do weather prediction and translate that into advice to local farmers. Mm. Often models that were leading edge 3-4 years ago are actually quite good. Mm-hmm. And very often we will actually work with offline models, which do not need the constant constant cloud access that often are there. So obviously we are always fascinated by the latest leading edge technology. But the real impact is not so much by the leading edge for a small group of people. The real impact is by using technology which is maybe not the leading edge anymore, but spread it out to an as broad possible group of people. And that is really where we come in.
8: Will this, the best approach debate, becomes more geopolitical, and as a result of that, everybody fails? How to prevent that from happening?
9: Okay, I think that the governance of AI is one of those examples where it is very clear that we're better off if we work together. And it's to the benefit of everyone to make sure that there are at least basic rules which are universal. Because accidents with AI, if they would happen, the negative elements would go way beyond one certain country. And I think that's the same for climate change. It's the same for all those big endeavors that we have as a world. I think there is no country that can say, I'm powerful enough to handle this on my own, or I'm powerful or isolated enough to be completely isolated from instability.
8: We have seen certain phenomena in terms of developing AI global governance, as you mentioned. First of all, the UN has been taking early

0: early actions, putting scientists together, experts together, providing advice, reports. However, we also see, on the other hand, things are getting complicated, as it has always been. China-U.S. has pledged to have track one dialogue on AI governance. It hasn't happened yet. Meanwhile, you also see governments try to come together at so many different AI summits over the past few years, and yet there's not any basic structural materials that everybody agree upon. But when are we going to see a document that everybody sign on?
1: I think what is important is the way we look at AI. And of course, the definition of AI is artificial intelligence. I actually prefer calling it augmented intelligence. And I think if you look at it that way, AI is not something that will replace human intelligence. It's an augmentation. It's a tool. It's an incredibly powerful tool. But it comes on top of the intelligence that we have. And I think really that should be the priority, is how do we make this incredibly powerful tool something that is an add-on to what really matters. And what really matters is human intelligence, of course. And at some point, I'm sure we will talk about TI, which is total intelligence. And total intelligence is HI, human intelligence, plus AI, the artificial or augmented intelligence. Looking at it from both sides, not just from a technological point of view, but also from a human point of view, I think is the way forward.
0: What is human being at a time when technology of artificial intelligence is developing so fast?
1: To me, humanity is a certain level of compassion and a level of comprehension one for another. It's respect. It's creating opportunities for people to have a decent life, to have agency in their own lives and being defining it themselves, and making sure that all 8 billion people in the world can do that. And I believe that technology is an incredible enabler of doing that. And it has always been that way. If you look at evolutions in the past, what have technology done? Technology, yes, has destroyed jobs. But first and foremost, jobs which were back-breaking, often limiting the capabilities of people, not well paid, and it has created new jobs. And it has created more new jobs than ever, which were often intellectually more stimulating, which led to the fact that people work less days than they used to work before. And that has always been the case. And why is that? That is because people always have new needs. And so I'm not afraid that AI will take away certain jobs. It will create new ones, which are based on our evolution of needs. What will that be? I have no crystal ball, but technology up to now has been a great liberator. It has given people more freedom. It has given people more decision power over their own lives. And I'm convinced that if we do it well, we can continue to keep it that way.
0: You see, countries are experimenting. China, for example, since you're here, has been putting into this 15th five-year plan something called AI Plus, meaning AI everywhere, meaning it is embedded in all industries, corners of life, everywhere. So of course it's different from reaching the stars, so to speak, that kind of approach, AGI, that's all we are looking for, but rather to have another layer of infrastructure, so to speak, of AI for everyone. How do you see this approach? How much opportunity is there for China and the UNDP to come together on this?
1: Look, UNDP has been present in China, I think, from the 70s. Yes. We've been here a long time, and we've been a partner in the development path of China, and we still are. We still have here local operations, but at the same time, we see that China is a champion of what we call South-South cooperation, has a philosophy on accessibility of AI, on open source and on open resources, which is one where we can be a partner in. And of course, China is evolving rapidly into a highly sophisticated and a highly technological society. What we as UNDP do is we see learnings. We see certain things that work, we see certain things that don't work. We will always focus on what does work. There is enough people in the world who will focus on what's not working. They are better at that than we are.

0: we are good at seeing what does work and then see, okay, how can we now scale this through the rest of the world? How can we make sure that more people have access to it?
1: So how?
0: That partnership is an important one to us. How do we do this?
1: Yes. For example, in partnership with China, how does that work?
0: Well, but today what we see is that development works well if countries draft their own direction. And it works well when a country says, look, these are our priorities. This is what we want to achieve. We are looking for partnerships in that and looking for partnerships with other countries, looking for partnerships with international organizations such as UNEP. And we are glad to be on their side. But it only works well when there is local ownership, when politicians take the future of their country in their own hands, when it's also predominantly being financed locally, for example, by, yes, using natural resources, but also make sure that taxes are being paid and when people make profit, and even in countries that are in full development, there's people making money. And there's absolutely no problem with making money as long as you pay your fair share, and that's the way how governments can finance themselves and not be dependent on aid, but finance it themselves. And then you need technical expertise and guidance, and we can help in that.
1: As we are seeing technology developing so fast, people are beginning to worry whether policies will come out to block the best to the outside of the gate of the country, rather than opening the door to invite the best so that their people could benefit as well. How do you see these concerns?
0: And we see that there's different commercial approaches to AI. Some of them are for profit, some of them are open source. There's good reasons for each model to be chosen. Mm-hmm. But what we see is that today, we use it all the time. And we use it for a broad range of things. It's not a goal in itself. I mean, for us, it's a tool. It's a very powerful tool, but it's a tool that helps us to jump some of the gaps that we have. Very often in developing countries, a difficulty that countries have is capability gaps, gaps in human capital. AI can be a way of building that. Or difficulties in making sure that access to education is there. AI can be an incredible tool in doing that. Difficulties in better understanding how governments provide the right services to their population. But that really is different from country to country. And I would say that today, you cannot say that there is no access to technology. I mean, the type of AI technology that we need for the type of work that we do, it's there, it's available, and it is definitely not inaccessible. Yes, the leading edge models, that's something else, but for the type of work that we do, you do not always need the leading edge latest models.
1: To facilitate the implementation of UN 2030 agenda for sustainable development, what is the next stage to see what's in words comes into actions?
0: Yeah. 35% of the goals are on track, and those goals were quite ambitious. In 18% of them, there was actually moving backwards. That's a problem. But in the others, there was progress, but not sufficient progress. Now, we have 4 more years to go. If we want to take another leap forward in attaining those sustainable development goals, we will need 2 things. One is more financing, and in many domains, such as renewable energy, many of those projects which are necessary, you could perfectly finance them with private money. And a second element is using technology as an accelerator, and AI is one of them. So your question on will this be put into practice, it all depends on the ambitions of the countries with whom we work. But in all those countries, you see that people are eager to build their societies, are eager to create jobs, are eager to serve the many of the unmet needs. So it is now up to local politicians and governments and others to deliver on the expectations of their population. And we can be a great partner in that, and we do that in many places.
1: What is the best way, as you see it, since you've been in the national government and now in international organizations, for policymakers to really catch up with what is going on?
0: What you need to do is you need to bring together the science part, and you need to bring together the public part, the public leadership part. This is one of the things that, for example, the United Nations does quite well in the fight against climate change. We have been bringing together scientists and policymakers since decades. And were scientists right on climate change? Well, I would say yes, if you see the evolutions over the past months. And it is when you bring different perspectives together that you can come to good policy. I'm a big believer in science, and I'm a big believer in how scientific progress improves our lives.
1: So overall, ambience in the hall, what does that tell you? Well, all the people that you interacted with, business, scientists, you know, just the public, even some small children over there. Yeah. So what are the input they are having for you?
0: Well, the input is an incredible eagerness to use this and to take it to full benefit. Of course, a conference like this is full with enthusiasts. But I would say it is the enthusiasts that make the world go forward. And of course, there is people who are skeptical. And I could imagine that there are people who are afraid. What we need to do is to create space for the enthusiasts and reassure the ones who are afraid. And that really is the lesson for me, is let's harvest that enthusiasm. Let's harvest that belief that progress is achievable for all. And so let's reassure and be understanding to the ones who have doubts.
1: Rallying for the doers.
0: Yeah.
1: Thank you, Mr. Administrator. What a pleasure seeing you.
0: Thank you.
1: Thank you so much, sir.
0: Much appreciated. Thank you so much.
1: 谢谢. Welcome back. This is World Insight with me, Tian Wei. And we are focusing today on the season of AI and basic sciences. As AI models become more accessible, safety concerns are drawing increasing attention from researchers and policymakers alike. On that, I speak with Rishabh Jain, a former Google DeepMind researcher and currently project mentor at the Supervised Program for Alignment Research. Let's listen to his views. Do you see that topic, AI security, AI safety, a big one in China? Do you see a lot of efforts being made?
2: Yeah, I mean, I think there are maybe 50 challenges, and the one I'm focusing on specifically is how do we verify alignment, especially when we have models generating huge hundreds of pages of text? How do we know if that's actually aligned with what we want and doesn't have any vulnerabilities? And we are trying to improve our systems to detect that. One problem alignment researchers have in academia is they're often focused on alignment techniques from the past, like RLHF, but increasingly the alignment within companies are done via AI verifiers themselves. And the challenge is not how do we use AI to verify, it's how do we add back in the humans during the verification process. And I think more discussion about how AI companies do the alignment process would be very helpful for academic research. We are using the knowledge that is available publicly from the labs. We are trying to improve alignment techniques by building data sets for alignment and then improving alignment techniques on top of that. And there's a lot of work on how do we do meaningful human oversight, especially in the training of models. Yeah.
1: We've heard so many stories in the media about the Fable 5 and also Anthropic's latest product. And it's the interaction with the policymakers. What do you think about these zigzagging back and forth, at least for now?
2: I mean, I think it's crucial that AI is used responsibly in military context, if it is to be used at all, which is at the heart of a lot of the Anthropic struggle with the government. And specifically for Fable, the capabilities they have for cybersecurity and how that could be possibly jailbroken is a real concern as well. We need to understand those capabilities, which a lot of both nonprofits and companies are working on. There's both regarding Mythos and other models, there's both the sort of cyber attack angle recently, but maybe a little bit before in the news and still ongoing is around, the use of AI in military. And I think, it's very important that we

0: use it responsibly. You can think of a very fictional, scary scenario of AI having control over weapons and something going very wrong. And you can also think of uses of AI making certain conflicts much deadlier, or helping certain powers that are maybe doing harm in the world. And we want to make sure that AI is used for good and not harm. Mm-hmm.
1: Now, when you are doing your research about AI safety, AI security, how do you overcome the difficulties that everybody is having right now?
0: We're very excited to be in collaborations with many folks on building data sets, which is the first step in our process on building benchmarks for alignment verifiers, which, as Irene mentioned in the panel today, require thousands of people to work on, researchers, and also a budget for collecting human data and computer running the models, and cannot just be done by one company or nonprofit. And that's what we're most excited on, to collaborate with others, but also releasing these benchmarks so other academics and alignment researchers at companies can work on, and collaborating with them on how do we combine humans and AIs to verify AIs even better.
1: Mm. You see, the US is probably, as some say, it's cliche, but some say it is going to the AGI, you know, frontier models. China is more open source, try to bring down the cost of LLMs, and probably in the future, agentic bodies to have more people have access to AI. What do you think about this apparent different approaches of the two sides? Mm-hmm. And where do you think the future can be?
0: I think it's great that different countries are having input into the development of AI. And I think that's very important for alignment as well. That should definitely continue. Especially on the model development and alignment.
1: And that is all the time we have for today. If you'd like to know more, search World Insight. Check out our YouTube channel. Follow us on X and Facebook. I'm Tian Wei. Thanks for being with me. Bye for now.
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1: Now the news. I'm Shane Bigham. China's urging Japan to reflect on its historical crimes and stop making excuses for military expansion. China's foreign ministry said Taiwan-related rhetoric in Japan's new defense white paper interferes with China's internal affairs. The ministry stressed that the Diaoyudao Islands have been Chinese territory since historical times, and nothing Japan says or does will change that fact. China called on the international community to remain vigilant about Japan's military moves. China's Commerce Ministry has launched a national security investigation into imported printers and photocopying machines with foreign software. The probe aims to find out the impact of foreign government policies and measures on China's national security interests. The ministry also announced countermeasures against six American entities over U.S. sanctions on Chinese companies claiming forced labor. Chinese organizations and individuals are prohibited from trade and cooperation with the U.S. entities, including Applied DNA Sciences. Meanwhile, China's tightened export controls on drones, key parts, and technology to the United States. China's Shenzhou 21 astronauts have completed their rehabilitation and made their first public appearance after returning from the Tiangong Space Station in May. Crew members Zheng Lu, Wu Fei, and Zhang Hongzheng now resume work and training. They stayed in orbit for a record 210 days in China's longest single crew mission. China's exoskeleton robot market exceeded 1.6 billion yuan, or around 230 million U.S. dollars in 2025. A report from the International Data Corporation shows shipments reached about 26,000 units during the year. Medical rehabilitation remained the sector's largest source of revenue, while consumer mobility devices accounted for around 70% of total shipments. The report says growing adoption across industries is creating new opportunities for market expansion. Authorities in China's coastal areas are stepping up preparations for the potential impacts of Typhoon Dolphin. They've ordered fishing boats to move to safe waters and carried out safety inspections. At the same time, large parts of China are experiencing a prolonged heat wave, with temperatures in some regions hovering around 40 degrees Celsius. Some cities have set up cooling stations for outdoor workers, while others strengthen power supplies. Zhejiang Province is using intelligent robots and drones for high temperature and high risk operations. Germany's Inland Navigation Agency says water levels on the Rhine have hit new lows, with some cargo services stopping and other sailings continuing with greatly reduced loads. Navigable water depth at the Kalb choke point dipped to 23 centimeters. Shallow water during the current heat wave means freight vessels are often sailing 20% loaded. A deal to reopen the Strait of Hormuz appears increasingly within sight, with officials from Washington and Tehran and regional mediators signaling progress in ongoing diplomatic efforts. U.S. President Donald Trump said Washington's having very good discussions with Iran, while also warning that Tehran will be hit very hard if it doesn't open the strait very soon. But Iran's also rejected U.S. claims that negotiations are ongoing, insisting the only talks taking place are with Oman. Qatar confirmed that mediation efforts continue. A city in East China has launched the country's first residential centralized cooling project that uses water from abandoned coal mines, offering a cost-effective and eco-friendly cooling solution. Underground water, which maintains a year-round temperature in the low teens Celsius, circulates through a heating network and underfloor pipes at a residential compound in Shuzhou. For an apartment of around 100 square meters, the project, running throughout the summer, costs residents roughly the same amount they spend on air conditioning for 1 month. The project's developers expect the cooling method to reduce annual carbon dioxide emissions by more than 50 metric tons per 100 households served. FIFA President Gianni Infantino has summoned senior officials to a crisis meeting in Morocco as he fights to save his job. FIFA's Secretary General and Chief of Global Football Development have joined in the criticism of the forfeited plan to sell off shares in the World Cup to private investors. In a further blow, FIFA was accused of blackmailing Jordan in return for support for Infantino to stay on as president. The Swiss official plans to stand for re-election next March. In tennis, Chinese player Sheng Juncheng saved 5 match points to stun 10th seed Andrei Rublev to reach the third round of the ATP Masters 1000 event in Montreal. On the women's side, Chinese veteran Zhang Shuai progressed in Toronto after Yelena Ostapenko retired while trailing 6-love, 4-love. The 37-year-old will face the top seed Aryna Sabalenka. And that's the news. I'm Shane Bigham.
0: In-depth close look at the engaging debate on US, China, and global issues. This is The Heat.
2: People who deliberately target civilian infrastructure, beaches where children are present, vocational schools where children are studying, and students are living, and vacation resorts can no longer be called human beings.
3: A drone attack on a Russian beach sparks outrage as the fighting rages on. Hello, I'm Arnon Neidem, and this is The Heat. On Monday, a drone detonated on a Russian Black Sea resort area. At least seven people were killed, including three children, and dozens of others were injured. The Kremlin has accused Ukraine of the attack. Meanwhile, attacks keep coming from both sides. To discuss this and more, let's bring in our guest. Andrei Kotunov is the former Director General of the Russian International Affairs Council. Andrei, good to have you with us.
4: Thank you for inviting me.
3: What is your assessment of the conflict right now? It seems that the frequency of attacks outside of the battlefield, and especially on civilian targets, is increasing. We're seeing more civilian targets being hit, things like oil refineries, businesses, and of course, this attack that we've just seen on the Black Sea Resort.

0: sort which killed seven people?
1: Well, first of all, I think it is fair to say that initially the rate of civilian casualties in this particular conflict was relatively low compared to many other conflicts. For instance, compared to the Israeli operation in the Gaza Strip. However, right now we see escalation, and I think it's more than just hitting civilian targets. Ukraine is trying to reach out deep into Russian territory, hitting oil refineries and transportation hubs and also marketplaces. Russia is trying to hit Ukrainian transportation facilities, especially the sea facilities in places like Odessa. So both sides are pursuing their escalation options, and definitely both sides accuse each other of being responsible for this escalation. I assume that apparently in Moscow and in Kyiv, they believe that with time, their negotiating positions might get stronger and that in the end of the day, they can get a better deal.
0: Now, these targets that have been hit in Russia, the oil refineries for one, business premises have been hit, and as you point out, transport hubs have been hit as well. What impact is it having on Russia?
1: Well, I think that if the calculus on the Ukrainian side was that these strikes might erode the cohesion of the Russian society and that the Russian opposition would get a chance to stand up against Vladimir Putin and his team, if these were the calculations so far, these calculations turn out to be wrong. Because we see a lot of irritation, a lot of negative feelings about Ukraine, about the Ukrainian armed forces. But I do not think that this escalation, at least for the time being, erodes the cohesion of the Russian society or damages the political stature of President Putin. Of course, you know, we will have elections to the Russian parliament in less than 2 months from now, and that will be an important juncture. And we'll see how these elections turn out. But so far, I don't see any immediate challenge to the Russian power, to the Russian leadership. I think that this escalation probably consolidates the Russian society like it did in the beginning of the conflict.
0: And how do you think the outcome of those parliamentary elections could affect the decisions that Russia makes in the future?
1: Well, many experts believe that after the election is over, Vladimir Putin and the Russian leadership will have more flexibility in terms of what they can do. But this flexibility can be used in different ways. It can be used to double down and to start a more intensive military campaign, or to look for a political compromise and maybe to step back and to offer some concessions or at least some changes in the Russian position. So we do not know how this flexibility can be used, but definitely for the Kremlin, the election is important, and I think it would be natural not to expect any radical changes in the Russian position till the election is over.
0: It would appear that Ukraine's strategy right now is to hit Russian economic targets, especially oil infrastructure targets. According to one report, which was in oilprice.com, at least 194 oil infrastructure targets have been hit in Russia. It has forced Russia to move some of its oil exports to more Western ports. And the other thing that we see, according to this report, is that the cumulative damage is affects almost 43% of Russia's entire operating refinery capacity. Is that in any way causing a rethink in Russia? Is it affecting the Russian economic base and causing this rethink on what happens next?
1: Well, it definitely has an impact on the Russian economic base. For instance, it has a direct negative impact on the scale of the Russian oil export, and definitely it will have implications for the Russian budget. Also, for the first time during the conflict, we saw long lines at refineries, and in some regions of Russia, the fuel was rationed, was limited. It is particularly important since it's harvest time, so you need a lot of fuel to serve your agriculture. Mm-hmm. At the same time, I don't think that it would mean a serious impact on how the Russian economy performs. Definitely, there are ways to limit the damage inflicted upon the Russian economic's performance. And I think that Russia has enough capacity to definitely limit the damage inflicted upon it. I don't know. It's too early to make any final judgments. But so far, public opinion polls do not record any changes in the overall moods in the society, despite the shortages of oil and gas at the gas stations.
0: One other military development, and that is Ukraine is now using new weapon systems. They're using something, a naval drone known as the Magura V7, and that drone was hit a Russian radar installation in Crimea. They're also using marsupials, which are actually drones that carry other drones, which increases the range of its ability to move deep into Russia. Is this in any way changing the battlefield scenario?
1: To some extent, it has an impact, no doubt about that. However, it does not affect directly the situation along the line of contact. I think if you take this dimension, the most important dimension of the conflict, Russia is still proceeding with its offensive. I think the offensive is probably slowed down. But it's not only because of the drones activity, it's also because the remaining parts of Donbas, Western Donbas, which are still controlled by Ukraine, are very heavily fortified. So it is very difficult to put these territories under control. However, Russia is gradually moving ahead, and I think that the Russian strategy is not likely to change, at least not likely to change in the immediate future.
0: Russia is also now facing new sanctions from the European Union. These sanctions are targeting the price of oil and trying to keep it at a very low level for Russian exports. The United States Congress has moved ahead with other sanctions, and these sanctions are aimed at secondary countries that actually buy Russian oil. How concerned is Russia over these new sanctions?
1: Well, I think that there are reasons to be concerned. Though in practical terms, Russia is likely to be affected more by the situation in the Strait of Hormuz than by any sanctions that either the European Union or the United States can impose on Russia. Over the last couple of months, Russian oil and gas were really in demand, and the prices went up significantly. Yeah. The Trump administration had to make certain exceptions from the sanctions, as you know.
0: Andrei Korenev, thanks for being with us.
1: Thank you.
0: Ukraine has stepped up strikes across Russia, hitting key infrastructure and oil refineries. Most recently, Kyiv has targeted warehouses of Russia's largest online retailer, Wildberries, causing billions in loss and damages. Joining me now is Peter Zolmayev. He is the director of the Eurasia Democracy Initiative. Peter, good to have you with us. I want to start with this attack on this Russian Black Sea resort, a drone attack which left at least 7 people dead, up to 58 people wounded. That number could rise as well. No one has claimed responsibility for this attack. The Ukrainians have been accused of conducting the attack by the Russians, but Ukraine says it could possibly be Russian air defenses that caused these deaths and injuries. What are you hearing in Ukraine about that?
2: I mean, from all accounts, from the video evidence that we have, it does look like it was a drone that was shot down over a very packed public beach. And so, yes, it looks like the Russian air defense individuals decided that it would be okay to do it over a heavily populated civilian area. Having said that, of course, any civilian life is a tragedy. I don't think there are many Ukrainians that are, celebrating over this particular situation. But I think what we need to understand about this entire situation is that, of course, the Ukrainian civilians have been suffering a similar fate all along. And it's just that something like this happens in Russia and the world's attention is drawn to it simply because Russians up till now did not really feel as much of the effect of this war or the fact that there is a war going on within their own borders. Well, that has changed and has changed dramatically recently. And once again, it ultimately comes down to the fact that before Vladimir Putin decided to go to war with Ukraine and try to occupy the country, none of this was happening. So there is an easy way to deal with this, and that is to stop this war, and that is in Vladimir Putin's hands.
0: Peter, do you get the sense that these kinds of attacks that we are seeing, and especially those attacks that we are seeing against economic targets in both countries, has intensified in the last few months?
2: Well, indeed, it has intensified. And of course, once again, if we talk about Ukraine targeting Russian civilian infrastructure, such as logistical centers or great big retailers, such as the Wildberries, that has lost probably half a dozen of its major storage facilities throughout Russia. Well, this, once again, was happening from the very beginning. I remember, a shockwave from the heating of a similar facility in Ukraine early in the war, the first summer of war, and I was a few kilometers away, and my bed was shaking. I mean, just the kinetic energy release when that happens is quite tremendous. So it's just been kind of a soccer game concentrating on the goalie of one, of one team, basically. One team attacking, the other team defending. Well, now it seems like both can play this game. And so, yes, this has in fact turned into a classical war of attrition. And we are in an escalatory spiral where both sides are losing quite a bit of their civilian infrastructure, but neither side is willing to back down.
0: Right, as you say, a war of attrition. And if we look at some of the recent attacks that Ukraine has staged, they've been hitting Russian oil infrastructure. At least 194 targets have been hit this year alone, according to oilprice.com. So what does this tell you about how Ukraine is now prosecuting this war?
2: I think, once again, it's giving the Russians a taste of their own medicine. When we hear about oil refinery facilities struck in Russia, let's not forget that a stretch of road between the Ukrainian city of Poltava and the much larger city of Kharkiv has every single gas station destroyed. So let's not forget that Ukraine is suffering probably just as much, if not more, considering that Ukraine has a much smaller economy, of course, and a much smaller territory, so it's easier to target. And so it seems that Ukraine is basically fighting with its gloves off, considering that before what prevented Ukraine from simply copying Russia's own tactics was the Western governments, and especially the government of Joe Biden, mm-hmm. who would have very unkindly on such tactics. And it seems like Donald Trump, by essentially walking away from Ukraine, or if not walking away from Ukraine, but keeping Ukraine at arm's length, withdrawing most of its aid, keeping only the military intelligence mm-hmm. that it shares with Ukraine. The other benefit, the sort of hidden benefit of this at first quite pessimistic development for Ukraine was that there's much less oversight of Ukraine's action. Donald Trump doesn't seem to care either way. And in fact, he has said encouraging things about Ukraine's newfound ability to strike ever deeper into Russia's territory. So I would say that, there's fatigue with this war and the part of it where Ukraine is constantly defending and the Russians don't seem to be paying any price. The Europeans are also on board with this newfound strategy of Ukraine. And of course, the leaps and bounds by which Ukrainian drone technology has grown, has allowed this to happen.
0: Right, talking about technology, Ukraine is now also using new types of weapons.

0: as a naval drone that it's using, known as the Magura V7, it struck a Russian radar system in Crimea for the first time. And that drone also can act as a kamikaze drone. It can explode and destroy itself. It can also be used as a machine gun. The military is also using for the first time something called marsupials, which are actually drones that carry other drones so you can deploy more weapons onto the battlefield. How is the deployment of these new weapons changing, if at all, the battlefield scenario?
1: Well, it's still not enough. We're not where Ukraine could convincingly start going on the offensive and actually liberating some of its territory. This has allowed Ukraine to play in this game asymmetrically, meaning that Ukraine is with a much more modest means and fewer men, which it has actually also struggled to recruit, has been able to hold its own to resist the Russians, to stall their offensive with the drones by essentially attriting Russian forces, by hitting logistical supply lines connecting, let's say, the Crimea with the continental part of Russia, etc. Which is to say that, you know, Ukraine, while being the smaller part, the smaller side in this conflict, the asymmetrical component of it is that also is that it has a smaller kind of task at hand. Russians are the offensive, the attacking side, and so by all logic of the warfare, they're losing more men. Ukraine does not have to lose as many men because it's in a defensive position. So with this technology, it has allowed the much weaker, smaller side in this war to stall the attacking side. And this has been quite amazing to see, considering that the Russian side is now expending more lives right. lost and wounded than it's been able to recruit lately.
0: Peter Zolmayev, we have to leave it there. Thanks for being with us. U.S. Secretary of State Marco Rubio recently stated that Washington is looking to revive peace talks between the two sides, but noted the difficult, quote-unquote, red lines both countries maintain. Ukrainian President Volodymyr Zelensky has said he will push to bring the conflict to an end before another winter sets in. Anton Fedyashin joins me now. He is professor of history at American University. Anton, good to see you.
2: Good to be with you, Alan.
0: So we are now 4 years into this conflict, and we see in the recent few months that the frequency of attacks on civilian infrastructure targets has increased on both sides. As I just mentioned, President Zelensky would like to see this conflict end before the next winter, possibly by the autumn. Where do you see this headed?
2: Well, if President Zelensky decides to engage in diplomacy with the Russians that his government walked out of in 2022, then I think he will be welcomed in Moscow, except that the terms will be very, very tough for Ukraine. And that's part of the reason why he's avoiding diplomacy. He's hoping to strong arm the Russians to turn the tide on the battlefield, so to speak, to put them into a weaker position. But so far, this is not working. And unfortunately for the Ukrainians, the Russians are gaining ground and they are on the point of landlocking Ukraine by shutting down all of its Black Sea ports.
0: When you say the terms will be very tough for Ukraine, what are we talking about here? Because, you know, I mentioned in the introduction the red lines that Marco Rubio talked about. Do they feature? What are Russia's red lines?
2: Well, the Russian red lines is that they want the Donbas cleared of the Ukrainian army, and that can happen in one of two ways. Either the Russians are going to take it militarily, which they are in the process of doing, or the Ukrainians can withdraw from that area voluntarily and put an end to the fighting right there. Then, of course, there are the other two regions, Kherson and Zaporozhye, which the Russians do not control the whole of each of them. And so they will probably insist that the Ukrainians do the same over there. And predictably, from the Ukrainian point of view, of course, this is something that the Zelensky government is not going to accept. And so those are the red lines that both sides are bringing to the negotiating table. And unless they can start the very long process of actually talking about this on the level of professional groups, by the way, not like two presidents meeting for a TikTok opportunity, but

0: General, Valery Zaluzhny, who is currently the ambassador to London, simply expressed his opinion. The Russians are going to need a lot more than the opinion of a Ukrainian ambassador in London to believe that Ukraine has no path into NATO, which, by the way, is one of the absolute minimum requirements for the Russians to seize their side of the hostilities. So this will have to be sealed in a NATO-Russia-Ukraine agreement and done so publicly, and then probably cleared, voted on by the UN Security Council. The second thing to say about this is that at this point, the Russians are equally as concerned about NATO being in Ukraine as they are about Ukraine being in NATO. It does sound like Ukraine and NATO is out, which, by the way, it was a very shaky proposition to begin with, but let's leave that aside. But look, peacekeeping forces of NATO countries and Ukraine are also unacceptable to the Russians. Ukraine doesn't need to be in NATO for NATO to be in Ukraine, and that will also have to be settled. And that's a much more thorny and much more complicated issue.
1: You know, and you had the Secretary of State, Marco Rubio, also talking about Washington playing a role in reviving peace talks. I mean, Washington's got enough on its plate right now. How engaged do you think the Trump administration is in resolving this conflict between Ukraine and Russia?
0: Well, I think philosophically, Donald Trump would like to put an end to it. It's just a distraction that he doesn't need. He seems to think that the Iran nuclear program is much more important for both the United States and its immediate allies, Israel, most importantly, in the Middle East. So that's number one. Number two, look, when you look at the people who've been involved in getting diplomacy started, and that, of course, is Witkoff and Kushner, these aren't even official representatives of the U.S. Government. I mean, this is really, it's the only instance in history where serious negotiations were trying to be started by people who don't even represent officially a government. So I do not write off the possibility that Jared Kushner and Steve Witkoff may find their way to Moscow in the next few weeks. But what exactly are they going to bring? Are there going to be any new ideas besides a ceasefire, a frozen conflict, which the Russians have already said they will not accept? And if that's the case, if there are no new ideas, then the Russians are just going to keep doing what they're doing, and that's remorselessly taking Ukrainian territory.
1: And one final political issue, Anton, and that is the upcoming Russian elections, the parliamentary elections. Will the outcome of that affect the Russian position in any significant way?
0: Well, absolutely not, regardless of what the balance in the Duma is, whether the United Russia Party, which represents the majority of the population right now and is sort of unofficially and yet clearly Putin's party, even if they lose some seats to other parties. All of the people running in this election, all the party leaders, that is, have already stated that they are fully in support of stopping NATO's expansion into Ukraine and towards Russia's borders. So regardless of how the election turns out, there's not going to be any major shift.
1: Anton, we have to leave it there. As always, thanks for your insights. And that is it for this edition of The Heat. I'm Anand Naidu in Washington.
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0: Some say Chinese is one of the most difficult languages in the world, and learning it is almost impossible.
1: So learning Chinese, the most difficult thing.
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3: So I'm sort of tone deaf. I can't really hear them.
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1: the grammar.
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0: Only because you're not learning it in the right way. 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Takeaway Chinese. We will promise you a difference.
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8: Hello and welcome to this edition of Global Business on CGTN. I'm Lily Liu, and these are headlines we're tracking at this hour. Maintaining growth. China's services sector continues to grow in July, but the pace of expansion slows from June. We get behind the numbers. Mixed results. SpaceX Q2 earnings see a sharp increase fueled by growth in Starlink and AI businesses. Share prices dive following a broader tech sell-off. Excess profits. Donald Trump accused global energy firms of making too much money. A slew of energy producers report strong results. Top story of the day. China's services sector continued to grow in July, but the pace of expansion notably slowed from the June figure. The rating dark services PMI dropped sharply from 54.1 in June to 50.4 in July, marking the lowest reading since September 2024. Although overall growth momentum is moderating, the services sector's near-term outlook is being buoyed by several positive factors, including employment expansion, resilient new export businesses, and the continued easing of input cost pressures. Experts say that the pace of recovery of the services sector will depend on the strength of global demand and the evolution of business confidence. In the meantime, the composite output index dropped from 53.6 in June to 50.8, marking the lowest growth rate in nearly a year. Beijing is no longer simply rolling out new tourism sites. The city is now revitalizing old residential blocks, turning them into integrated spaces for culture, consumption, and community. Our reporter Yu Boquan checks out one of the capital's oldest quarters to see its fresh new vibe.
9: This place holds different meanings for every generation. For many locals, Longfu Temple was never merely a tourist attraction. It was simply part of daily life.
10: Back then, our factory handed out movie tickets. So we'd all come to the workers' club here to watch films.
11: I'd come here to buy shoes as a kid.
12: I used to come here when I was in my 30s. This area was filled with snack stalls back then.
9: The history of Beijing's Longfu Temple area spans nearly 600 years. It's always housed the capital's busiest local market. My parents said they used to hang out here when they were young. Decades later, the neighborhood now looks very different.
13: Today, people are not just coming here to check out the landmarks. They are coming here to grab a cup of coffee or simply sit there to watch the city go by.
9: The shift is creating new opportunities for local businesses.
14: I'm really fond of this neighborhood. I grew up nearby and have deep affection for this place, so I opened my shop here. Longfu Temple feels just like classic old Beijing Hudongs, perfect for wandering around. This is how we've shopped since childhood.
13: What makes Longfu Temple different is that tourism hasn't replaced local life. You still see residents shop for groceries, and visitors experience Beijing the way locals do. Just a few walks away, you will find the narrowest hotel in Beijing, one of the oldest markets in Beijing, and also local Beijing dishes in the local restaurant.
9: This summer, Dongcheng District is adding even more reasons for people to come. 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
15: Yeah, I do like it a lot. It's very nice, very clean, very peaceful. It's near the Hutong and it's near all the sightseeing places as well, so it's very convenient.
9: The Longfu Temple's real draw lies in authentic local daily life.

0: Decades ago, my parents came here on a date. Today, a new generation is making memories here because the best destination aren't just visited, they're lived. Yu Boqun, CGTN, Beijing.
1: Now let's get more insights on China's services sector and the latest PMI data. For that, we're joined by Chen Jiahe, Chief Investment Officer of NavMRK Technologies. Jiahe, thank you so much for joining us on the program. So let's start with June's data on services sector. So compared with those data, what marginal improvements have emerged regarding new orders, exports, employment in July's figures?
2: Hi, Lily. Well, basically speaking, the marginal improvement that we have seen in recent economic data, especially the PMI data, has been that China has achieved significant growth with various high-tech industries. We can see the high technologies is now leading the growth of China's economy. It brings more orders and increases the global trade, including both the export and import, and also it improves the employment, especially the employment in the jobs that pay much more than traditional positions. So overall speaking, this rising with high technologies has brought China's economy forward with a very rapid pace. This has offset the negative influence of the economic sectors such as construction, which has recorded a slower growth in the past months, basically because there have been too many rains, which stopped the process of many construction work.
1: Well, Jiahe, what contributed to July services figure are very much seasonal factors with summer consumption. What does it tell us about recovery of domestic demand?
2: Well, for the domestic demand, we can see there are drivers of growth in many different sectors. First of all, driven by better high technologies, high-tech related domestic demand has been growing at a very good pace. This includes many parts, for example, the consumption of high technologies. Also, the online shopping has been increased at a good speed. Meanwhile, we can also see that in last month, because the summer holiday has come, therefore the tourism industry has been increasing compared with the months before. Furthermore, when China is opening its gates wider and wider to the global market, we can also see there are much more foreigners coming to consume in China compared with last year. According to the official data, in the first 6 months of this year, the number of foreigners who came to visit China has increased by over 20% compared with the year of 2025. We don't yet have the data for July, but according to the trend of the first 6 months, the growth rate shall also be very high. This has strongly increased the domestic market of China, as well as China's connection with the global economy.
1: So you mentioned, Jiahe, how consumption in tourism-related sectors like catering, accommodation, cultural entertainment, they have been strong drivers of the services industry. How effective is this transmitting into corporate revenue, employment, spending confidence, and more importantly, sustained spending confidence?
2: Well, the summer consumption, especially the summer consumption with tourism, catering, accommodation, all these sorts of things, have been a very strong driver for the growth of employment as well as the consumption confidence. Because if we look at the number of people employed in different industries, we can see that tourism-related consumption sector is the one that employs a huge amount of people compared with many other industries. For example, if we check out a port company, which is also very critical for China's economy, but most ports today don't employ too many people, especially today with the growing of China's high technologies. The ports of China are becoming more and more automatic. Therefore, its contribution to employment is not that strong. But if we look at tourism, if we look at service industry, you need a lot of people to do all these jobs. You basically just can't exclude people from all these small service industries. Customers need human staff to welcome and serve them in all scenarios. So these industries are really important for the development of employment. And it also brings a lot of revenue for the local businesses, especially the local small businesses. Therefore, if we look at the local economy, these service related consumption industries are having a role that is clearly very important.
1: Well, thank you so much, Jiahe. Please stay with us for more discussions later on in the program. Well, on-screen stories and unique neighborhoods are drawing international tourists deeper into China's local history and design. Films and other creative works are turning historic streets across the country in travel destinations. And in Shanghai, this push is especially strong. In the first half of 2026, the city recorded more than 4 million foreign visitor arrivals, that is up nearly 30% year-on-year. And for many, the city's blend of local fashion and Chinese design is a major part of the draw.
3: It's a beautiful day, so it's just a really nice spot to come sit and have a drink and relax. So it's quite busy and quite touristy, as you can see, but sat in a coffee shop like this, you just chill out. We've got a game and we're going to just have a drink.
4: And also, I think this is, from like the research that we did, this has like the most kind of shops along kind of one area that appealed the most, so that's why we came over here, yeah. I've seen a few, I don't remember their names, but I liked kind of like the silks. Those are really pretty.
5: You can find something new and fresh in Shanghai as well, and the museum here is very well organized.
1: SpaceX reported a sharp jump in quarterly revenue on Tuesday in its first earnings release since going public, and the growth was fueled by Starlink and AI businesses. Revenue for the second quarter reached $7.8 billion, nearly double the $4.1 billion a year earlier. Starlink revenue accounted for over half of the total revenue, rose by 66%. AI businesses' revenue surged about 250%. The company also narrowed its operating losses significantly from a year earlier. But the spending spree continues. Capital expenditure jumped to over $18 billion, with AI investments soaring to nearly $16 billion. CEO Elon Musk expects a $100 billion revenue run rate by December and plans to launch at least 1,000 next-generation Starlink satellites within a year. SpaceX shares rose more than 9% during regular trading ahead of the results, but fell sharply in after-hours trading. AMD reported stronger-than-expected quarterly earnings on Tuesday as well, driven by surging demand for AI chips and memory. Yet its shares fell sharply as investors questioned the sustainability of growth. AMD posted a 50% jump in second quarter revenue to over $11.5 billion. Data center revenue more than doubled to over $6.7 billion. The company forecast a third quarter revenue of about $13 billion, that is above Wall Street estimates, but its shares still fell nearly 9% in extended trading. Samsung Electronics and SK Hynix also posted record-breaking quarterly earnings driven by booming demand for AI-oriented memory chips, including HBM. However, their share prices tumbled sharply after results release as investors took profits and grew cautious over the sustainability of memory chip price hikes amid capacity expansion plans. And in the meantime, hallucinating non-existent cases have sparked concerns in the U.S. legal system as lawyers are increasingly using AI to help with their work. Mark New has more from San Francisco.
6: In an immigration court proceeding in July, a U.S. federal judge scolded attorneys from the Department of Justice for citing the case Taylor versus Hott. Problem is, the judge couldn't find any such case, leading her to say it is no secret that generative AI programs are known to hallucinate non-existent cases.
7: Big-name law firms like Sullivan & Cromwell back in April that had to file an emergency letter with a Manhattan bankruptcy judge admitting that its court filing contained roughly 30 or so made-up cases. In June, the Ninth Circuit Court of Appeals sanctioned a couple of attorneys, $2,500 each, for filing briefs with made-up cases.
6: This site, run by legal researcher Damian Charlatan, has documented more than 1,800 legal decisions in cases where generative AI has produced hallucinated content, with the vast majority being in the United States. So far, the punishments have typically been admonishments, warnings, and fines. Lawyer Crawford Appleby, who is a member of his firm's AI committee, says AI is hallucinating in different ways.
8: AI could make up a fake case. It could have a fake name and a fake citation, and you put it into a database and you find nothing, right? Then there's the level of, it's a real case, but it doesn't actually say that. Either AI includes references, a quote that isn't in the case, or it says that the case stands for something that it doesn't. So you have that level as well.
6: A Stanford University-led study also found that even legal AI research tools made by LexisNexis and Thomson Reuters hallucinated between 17 to 33% of the time.
8: To my knowledge, there is no AI platform that can actually guarantee zero hallucinations right now. Doesn't matter what kind of technology you're using behind the scenes, it's still a possibility. And so, in my opinion, the cure for hallucinations right now is human verification.
6: Despite the hallucinations, a new report from Moray Global Corporation found that nearly half of all legal organizations have integrated or embedded AI across their legal processes.
7: I think it is posing a bit of an issue and really asking the question of what does it mean to be a lawyer in this day and age, and what work should you be doing yourself versus what work should you be having AI do for you.
6: Even though legal organizations increasingly integrate AI, the Mori report found that about two-thirds of senior

0: Legal professionals are concerned that the cost of human verification and oversight may outweigh the benefits of AI's efficiency. Mark New, CGTN, San Francisco.
1: Shifting gears to oil markets, global oil prices recovered slightly on Wednesday afternoon after falling on Tuesday amid ongoing negotiations to reopen Strait of Hormuz. Brent crude futures advanced 0.7% to $79.9 per barrel, almost touching the $80 benchmark at 700 GMT. In the meantime, U.S. WTI crude inched down to $75.6 per barrel. The Strait of Hormuz closure has caused sharp fluctuations in oil prices since the war began. Iran began in February. And in the meantime, seven OPEC plus countries have agreed to raise their daily oil production cap by 188,000 barrels in September to support the oil market. Saudi Arabia's state-owned energy giant Aramco has reported a 44% jump in profit during the second quarter, driven by soaring oil prices and a volatile market. The world's largest crude producer raked in a profit of $32.7 billion in April to June period. It says the strong performance is chiefly attributed to higher prices for refined products, chemicals and crude oil. In the meantime, other industry heavyweights, including ExxonMobil, Chevron, BP, also posted strong results over the same quarter. And in the meantime, U.S. President Donald Trump has accused companies of making too much money from the global energy market disruption that is caused by the Middle East conflict. He added that firms should give some of it back to the public.
2: They're making too much money, okay? Based on a shortage, they're making too much money. When you look at one company where they made 12 times what they made the year before, they're going to give some of that back to the public, and they better cut the retail price, the consumer price.
1: Well, it's another packed day with earnings season getting into the thick. And for that, let's cross over to Chen Jiahe again. Jiahe, thank you for staying with us. Let's start with SpaceX. Now, the company posted a strong revenue growth in for second quarter, however, getting a negative market reaction, while other tech firms, AMD, Samsung, SK Hynix, or have the same thing. Strong earnings, weak stock market. What does this divergence tell us about the current market logic and also the tech industry investment trends?
3: Well, the logic behind the current situation of SpaceX compared with semiconductor giants such as AMD, Samsung, SK Hynix is very different. Let me try to walk through them one by one. For SpaceX, the main problem at this very moment is that it's basically too expensive. If we look at the valuation of SpaceX, it's too expensive compared with either its revenue or its profit. Currently, the future of SpaceX is basing on some very bold scenarios, including building the data center in the space, which currently is only a proposal, as well as colonizing the Mars, which is again a proposal. And its profit from satellite communication is also limited. So whether SpaceX can be worthwhile of its current valuation is really determined by whether these proposals can really come into reality. Clearly, the performance of market shows that most investors are not believing so. On the other side, if we look at semiconductor companies, they're having very good profits, but investors are also not so confident about them because their current profit is basing on a very good demand from the AI industry. But the AI companies are not getting paid enough from their customers, which means they have been investing quite a lot of money to buy the semiconductor products, which has pushed up the profits of these semiconductor high-tech firms. But whether this investment can be continued without the real demand from the final consumers, clearly the market is also casting doubt on this.
1: Let's continue our discussion on AI firms. We are in the middle of an AI boom, so how do you view the different valuations and, let's say, high growth, loss-making tech firms and profitable mature chip makers?
3: Well, as I have been an investor who basically follow the path of Warren Buffett, both the high-growth loss-making tech firms and the profitable matured semiconductor companies amid this global AI boom are basically a bit too expensive for me. But they are expensive in different ways. For the high-growth loss-making tech firms such as SpaceX, it's expensive to me because its valuation against the fundamental is basically too much. So it's kind of expensive with high valuation ratios such as PE ratios ratio, price to sales ratio, etc. But for the semiconductor companies, if you look at the valuation from the traditional way, such as price earning ratio, you might find they are not that expensive. But the question is, you would not be believing that this profit can be continued. If the global AI boom stops somehow in the future, then its profit will drop. That means the current valuation can also be too expensive. So these two different types of companies are not cheap in my point of view, but they have been expensive in different ways.
1: Let's get to the oil market. To what extent do you think are Saudi Aramco's record profits driven by geopolitical reasons? And also, what do you have to say to Donald Trump's remarks that these firms are just making too much money?
3: Yes, definitely. The record profits of oil giants in today's global market are basically driven by the geopolitical supply disruption. That is to say, if there is no geopolitical tension in the Middle East, then we will not see the oil price being so expensive, which is posing a lot of threats to the growth of the global economy. And definitely, we will not see the profit of global oil giants to be so high. And for their profits, well, there's not much things to either praise or criticize about, I think, because these are oil businesses, and they get the profits in the years where there is very high oil price, and they make losses when the oil price is low. So the basic problem does not come from the profit or the loss of these oil giants, but it comes from the geopolitical tension in the Middle East, which is disrupting the supply of global oil industry, and it pushes up the oil price and it puts a pressure on the global economy.
1: Well, thank you so much for your insights. That's Mr. Chen Jiahe, CIO of Navin Market Technologies. From stocks to currencies, the Japanese yen briefly eased to 157 against the US dollar on Wednesday, following recent bouts of intervention and a forceful show of US support. The yen edged up roughly 0.4% from Monday's high of 155. U.S. Treasury Secretary Scott Bessent said on Tuesday that Washington will do whatever it takes to support Japan's efforts to stabilize the yen. He also told public broadcaster NHK that he was sure that Bank of Japan Governor Kazuo Ueda will do what is best for the country's economy. A Japanese economist noted that the root causes weakening the yen had yet to be eliminated and that forex intervention should hardly shore up the currency over the long run.
4: What is key is that the U.S. Treasury bought yen for euros instead of selling dollars, a highly unusual move likely aimed at helping Japan strengthen the yen without using dollars. The strengthening effect on the yen might only sustain for 2 months if the market notices this move. The Japanese government's intervention is actually further weakening the yen. The country now has huge government debt. As it continues to further its fiscal expansion, the effect of intervention will be weakened after a period of time and the yen will depreciate again. This will be followed by rising prices, and more interventions will have to be put in place to curb prices.
1: The Japanese Defense Ministry's newly published white paper has raised fears that rising defense outlays could come at the expense of public livelihood spending. This comes as the cost of living continues to mount across the country. Recently released minutes from the Bank of Japan's policy board meeting in June showed a wide concern that inflation could exceed the central bank's target of 2%. In the meantime, a recent survey of Tekako Daka Bank showed that price hikes for nearly 2,000 food items in August and more than 3,000 in September. The Tokyo-based daily Mainichi Shimbu warns that unchecked military expense could reduce public livelihood spending and undermine citizens' quality of life. The Republic of Korea President Lee Jae-myung says the country's record heat wave is a national disaster as the death toll rises to 19. Speaking at a cabinet meeting on Tuesday, he urged officials to make every effort to protect people's lives and implement all necessary measures. ROK's first ever heat wave warning has been expanded throughout the capital Seoul. The warning advises people to suspend all outdoor activities, and the Korea Disease Control and Prevention Agency said 13 out of the 19 deaths were of people aged 80 and above, and over 2,000 heat-related patients were treated since mid-May. More than 430,000 farm animals have died. Austria's largest glacier is disappearing at an alarming pace. Scientists warn that it is likely to split into two sessions. And this year, as Europe's relentless heat waves accelerate the melting, threatening one of the country's most iconic natural landmarks. Our correspondent Johannes Pleasureberg reports from Pasteur.
5: Tourists are flocking to the Pasteur Glacier, hoping to catch one last

0: glimpse before Austria's largest ice giant splits apart. Extreme heat has turned what was once eternal ice into cascading waterfalls.
1: Of course, it's always sad when like a natural thing is like destroyed.
2: Over the past 30 years, scientists have watched the ice connecting the glacier's upper and lower sections melt away. In the 1990s, it was almost 300 meters thick. Today, it's barely visible beneath the gravel and sediment. Now, extreme heat is accelerating that process, splitting the Pasterze in two and ending its reign as Austria's largest glacier.
3: There have always been glacial advances and glacial retreats, but human activity is definitely accelerating the process. We are now seeing temperatures of 30 degrees Celsius up here, and that's not the norm. As a result, the glaciers will retreat a little faster.
0: Summer up here now is not only hotter, but longer. 20 years ago, glacial melt was largely confined to July and August. Today, it can last from May through November, accelerating the glacier's dramatic retreat. The heat is also affecting local wildlife. Marmots are forced to seek shelter because they cannot sweat or regulate their body temperature effectively. That leaves them with less time to forage for food, while their habitat continues to shrink as the tree line climbs higher.
1: It's cute. It's a cute animal, but I think it will be still hard for them to live here at one point. Yeah.
0: As the glacier gets closer to breaking in two, large meltwater lakes are forming next to the ice. Scientists warn that Austria could become largely ice-free within the next 40 years, changing forever how this country looks. Johannes Bleschberger, CGTN, Pasterze, Austria.
4: With that, we've come to the end of this edition of Global Business on CGTN. Thanks for being with us. I'm Lina Liu. Till next time, bye for now.
5: From north to south, east to west, people in China are chasing their dreams and leaving their mark. 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
1: Now the news. I'm Shane Bigham. China's urging Japan to reflect on its historical crimes and stop making excuses for military expansion. China's foreign ministry said Taiwan-related rhetoric in Japan's new defense white paper interferes with China's internal affairs. The ministry stressed that the Diaoyudao Islands have been Chinese territory since historical times, and nothing Japan says or does will change that fact. China called on the international community to remain vigilant about Japan's military moves. China's Commerce Ministry has launched a national security investigation into imported printers and photocopying machines with foreign software. The probe aims to find out the impact of foreign government policies and measures on China's national security interests. The ministry also announced countermeasures against six American entities over U.S. sanctions on Chinese companies claiming forced labor. Chinese organizations and individuals are prohibited from trade and cooperation with the U.S. entities, including Applied DNA Sciences. Meanwhile, China's tightened export controls on drones, key parts, and technology to the United States. China's Shenzhou 21 astronauts have completed their rehabilitation and made their first public appearance after returning from the Tiangong Space Station in May. Crew members Zheng Lu, Wu Fei, and Zhang Hongzheng now resume work and training. They stayed in orbit for a record 210 days in China's longest single-crew mission. China's exoskeleton robot market exceeded 1.6 billion yuan, or around 230 million U.S. dollars in 2025. A report from the International Data Corporation shows shipments reached about 26,000 units during the year. Medical rehabilitation remained the sector's largest source of revenue, while consumer mobility devices accounted for around 70% of total shipments. The report says growing adoption across industries is creating new opportunities for market expansion. Authorities in China's coastal areas are stepping up preparations for the potential impacts of Typhoon Dolphin. They've ordered fishing boats to move to safe waters and carried out safety inspections. At the same time, large parts of China are experiencing a prolonged heat wave, with temperatures in some regions hovering around 40 degrees Celsius. Some cities have set up cooling stations for outdoor workers, while others strengthen power supplies. Zhejiang Province is using intelligent robots and drones for high temperature and high-risk operations. Germany's Inland Navigation Agency says water levels on the Rhine have hit new lows, with some cargo services stopping and other sailings continuing with greatly reduced loads. Navigable water depth at the Kalb choke point dipped to 23 centimeters. Shallow water during the current heat wave means freight vessels are often sailing 20% loaded. A deal to reopen the Strait of Hormuz appears increasingly within sight, with officials from Washington and Tehran and regional mediators signaling progress in ongoing diplomatic efforts. U.S. President Donald Trump said Washington's having very good discussions with Iran, while also warning that Tehran will be hit very hard if it doesn't open the strait very soon. But Iran's also rejected U.S. claims that negotiations are ongoing, insisting the only talks taking place are with Oman. Qatar confirmed that mediation efforts continue. A city in East China has launched the country's first residential centralized cooling project that uses water from abandoned coal mines, offering a cost-effective and eco-friendly cooling solution. Underground water, which maintains a year-round temperature in the low teens Celsius, circulates through a heating network and underfloor pipes at a residential compound in Shuzhou. For an apartment of around 100 square meters, the project, running throughout the summer, costs residents roughly the same amount they spend on air conditioning for 1 month. The project's developers expect the cooling method to reduce annual carbon dioxide emissions by more than 50 metric tons per 100 households served. FIFA President Gianni Infantino has summoned senior officials to a crisis meeting in Morocco as he fights to save his job. FIFA's Secretary General and Chief of Global Football Development have joined in the criticism of the forfeited plan to sell off shares in the World Cup to private investors. In a further blow, FIFA was accused of blackmailing Jordan in return for support for Infantino to stay on as president. The Swiss official plans to stand for re-election next March. In tennis, Chinese player Sheng Juncheng saved 5 match points to stun 10th seed Andrei Rublev to reach the third round of the ATP Masters 1000 event in Montreal. On the women's side, Chinese veteran Zhang Shuai progressed in Toronto after Yelena Ostapenko retired while trailing 6-love, 4-love. The 37-year-old will face the top seed Aryna Sabalenka. And that's the news. I'm Shane Bigham.
0: Cutting through.
2: through an overload of information to get to the heart of the story. This is The Point.
3: China is leveling up, and most people probably don't even know what's happening. Made in China was once seen as the labels of clothing goods or cheap home appliances. Then it moved to green tech, EVs and lithium batteries and solar panels. Now China is moving into the technologies that will shape the future, notably AI, robotics and next generation biotech. Dubbed the new three, these are the industries that China is going all in on. Whether you are an investor, a farmer, doctor, student studying computer programming or trading, looking for the next stock pick, you probably want to understand what China is doing right now in these fields. Why is China going all in on these three technologies? What will this mean for the future of work, business, study, and society? Welcome to this edition of The Point, an opinion show coming to you from Beijing with me, Liu Xin. I'm pleased to be joined from Shanghai by Alex Zhavon-Rokov, founder and CEO of InSilico Medicine, a generative AI-driven clinical stage drug discovery company. From Singapore, Louise Liu, head of Asia Economics at Oxford Economics. And from Beijing, by Li Lun, assistant professor of economics at Peking University. The warmest welcome to all of you. So first of all, let's understand what we're talking about. A little bit of background, okay? Science and Technology Minister of China, Yin Hejun, recently announced at a policy briefing that China is actively cultivating a new generation of core strategic industries, namely artificial intelligence, robotics, and

0: innovative drugs. Collectively, they're known as the new three. And I'm not making a mistake here because we have the new three, and now these are called the new three. And they are known as emerging growth drivers to bolster public well-being amid high quality development. So let me go to Professor Li Lun in Beijing first to help us understand exactly what we are talking about when we're talking about the new three here.
1: Yeah, so I think this concept is representing a fastly changing or transitioning of Chinese economy, right? We're just getting used to the new three, the lithium batteries, the EVs, and also, in terms of the green production. So right now we are moving on to the new three, artificial intelligence, robotics, and innovative drugs. I think these sectors are representing a totally different upgraded level of knowledge-intensive industry. So, for example, artificial intelligence is really going to improve the productivity of almost all sectors because it can improve the decision-making process. It can automate a lot of cognitive tasks. Robots can, put that ability to kind of address a lot of physical shortages, for example, shortages of labor. It could also relate to, for example, elderly care, also provide a lot of, for example, inspection, factory work, and so on and so forth. And innovative drug is responding directly to an aging population with the burden of chronic disease and so on and so forth. So I think this new three is representing a not just providing new products, but also enabling the new technologies to upgrade or improve the welfare and productivity of a lot of industries and also improve both the economic productivity, but also in terms of public welfare.
0: Probably step back a little bit and try to understand the new three, which was pretty new until yesterday, until we start to talk about the new three. I don't mean yesterday, I mean, the past few weeks. And let me go to Louise Law in Singapore from an observer's perspective. The new three was actually lithium battery, solar panel, and EVs. They were very hot topics. Actually, they are still very hot topics. So how did that upgrading happen?
2: Yeah, I quite agree with the sir who spoke before me just now, which is that, how these really have evolved is, a recognition that, the new sectors that Beijing wants to focus on has to solve some problems. So whether that's demographic or maybe that's healthcare, but it also has to learn from the lessons of the new three, right? So when we think about the new three in a Chinese context, we think of, EVs, batteries, solar panels. A lot of these are, obviously China is very good at producing these, but we also had quite a few of that downside, right? We had, quite significant disinflationary pressures. We had a lot of tariff pressures that are coming on. So the way we think that policymakers are thinking is, how do we promote, a group of strategic industries that doesn't have some of these downsides, right? That doesn't have, the problems of a tradable deflation, that doesn't have the same restrictions that maybe a goods tariffs would have. And I think this new group of, sectors, AI, robotics, drugs, those are the sectors where, a lot of the economic upside sits in things like IP and standards. And so they're not quite the same as the previous one, which is really just about producing really high-end goods. We're really talking about high-end services here as well.
0: Interesting perspective you're bringing in, but let me go to Alex in Shanghai. You are in the one of the new three, which is innovative drugs. Tell us about your understanding of this sector as a reflection of this emerging phenomenon we're talking about.
3: I think that this is the area where all of the technologies, all of the new three, will converge and produce the maximum impact on human life. Because currently, whatever you do, whether you are doing or whatever your mother told you, that dieting, exercising, and looking after your health, your lifespan potential is very limited. So, in Shanghai, life expectancy is already 85. In Hong Kong, 85.5. If you want to push forward and live longer to see this beautiful future, you need to have more effective therapeutics that will help everybody on the planet live a little bit longer. Currently, there is no drug that can give you additional 1 year of life. So what we are doing, we're trying to identify dual-purpose therapeutics that target aging and disease at the same time, and trying to get them approved for a specific indication.

0: vacation and then repurposed for aging, hopefully, so that you could live, you know, 1, 2, 3, 4, 5 years of life longer. And if you translate that to the population, if you generate a drug that goes and gives you 8.3 billion life years, basically 1 year for everybody on the planet, that is that translates in about 100 million lifetimes. That is more lives that, you know, more people have been killed in all wars ever fought. So approximately. So it's actually it's a massive life-saving initiative. So I think that if we develop drugs that give you 5, 6 years of life, in addition to what you can already get just from healthy behavior, that's going to be massive economic benefit for everyone on the planet.
1: Hmm. Well, it's very interesting, and I want to stay with you, Alex, a little bit, because you're in Shanghai and doing this startup company. What makes you go there and until now stay there? Does that help explain why the innovative drug sector has become such a booming sector very fast, so fast?
0: Well, we are a truly global company. We are present in Canada, in the US, in the all Middle right. East, and all across Greater China. However, if you want to deliver drugs efficiently and save additional several years of the time it takes usually from discovery to approval of the drug, you will need to come to China, because that's where you get significant acceleration from the infrastructure that has been put in place over the past 20 years. Massive, highly educated talent that is really hardworking and really cares. So, because, you know, when you're fighting disease you know, cancer and aging, it's not about work-life balance, it's about life-life balance. So people really work hard, and also the favorable government policies. So instead of, you know, erecting barriers, they're trying to figure out how to make the system even more efficient and more open. So I have a Canadian passport. It's actually pretty easy to travel here. Most people don't realize that nowadays you don't even need a visa to travel. And it's very easy to set up. I don't speak Chinese. It's very easy to do business, even if you are a complete stranger. If you are kind of a good cat and you catch mice, you will be a good cat. People will treat you well. And I think that the world is becoming more global in drug discovery. We need to keep it this way. And if you can get additional 2, 3, 4 years of life to a mother of two dying of cancer, you should do whatever is possible to achieve this goal. So China provides you with this platform, and it's a very good place to be.
1: So interesting to hear your personal testimony there. Professor Li Lun, let me go to you. Again, I think the transformation and the speed of changes is just so fast, even for us Chinese. I'm still getting used to, you know, absorbing the new threes, let alone the old threes, because having been born in the last century, we were still pretty much, I remember once I traveled abroad a couple of years ago, and people said, look, the things coming from China, they're cheap. Unfortunately, they're not very good. That sentence really stayed with me. And the old three that are cheap but are good, you know, garments, white goods, and furniture, they are better than what they used to be. But now, almost only two decades later, we're looking at these extraordinary technologies, if not goods. What propelled the development of China's high-tech sector? I'm talking about the high-tech sector here. What is the fundamental driving force there?
2: Yeah, I think you mentioned a very good point. I think what used to drive, you know, the China's economic growth is usually what we call tradable or exportable goods. So these are goods that you could, for example, charge a tariff to kind of, you know, to counter against. But right now, the development of artificial intelligence, the development of, robotics is still a physical good. But when it comes to the patent, when it comes to the knowledge, the research and development, all of the effort, that's put into the embodied intelligence, all of these efforts can be really countered against using a simple tariff. And also, I think it's benefiting the entire human race, as what Alex has been doing, for example, with his team and his entrepreneurship, because once you have a new drug, you actually benefit all of the patients in the world. And your question is, I think, what kind of drives or propels this development? I think because China has developed such a complete and healthy ecosystem for the manufacturing base, so I think the development cycle from prototypes to actual commercialized product is very short. The time frame that's required for this process, whether it, when it comes to, for example, the motors, sensors, batteries, when it comes to the robotics, or when it comes to, for example, medicine, the research, and not to mention the talent pool, the number of scientists and entrepreneurs and experts in each area, I think all of these factors contribute to this very healthy and also a competitive environment where if you fortunately win some of the competition, you instantly gain a large consumer market. You instantly gain a very sizable market share. So this is the advantage that a lot of multinational companies are actively seeking. So I think, you know, China has this unique combination of a very strong consumer market, a very strong production network, and also I think a very innovative research and development team and talent pool. So I think all of these combination is very important for the development of China's EU3.
1: Yeah, just now Louise had some different perspective. She was talking about the potential lessons from the new three. So I want to stay with Professor Li. Would you like to react to that? I mean, do you see some potential lessons that arise from the new threes to again emerge with the new threes, and whether you're seeing that first of all? Secondly, are they being addressed adequately?
2: Yeah, so I think, with the development of new technology, new products, new goods, it's also going to bring, ripple effects or spillover effects to the entire world. For example, with the new three, we're seeing a lot of competitive pressure when it comes to automakers in Europe, or when it comes to, for example, when it comes to solar panel manufacturers in around the world. I think this competitiveness is also going to be felt for these sectors, especially in medicine, in AI, embodied intelligence as well. But I do think there is more benefit to be brought rather than harm, because when we have a new product, for example, when we have a new affordable robot, it provides another alternative to the market. It's not substituting away, people's opportunities. So it's just the same, similar to, when you have a new EV, it provides an alternative to the current, gasoline powered cars. So I think this alternative, similar to medicine, if you have a new medicine, you could still have all the pool of old medicines, but it's just giving you another choice to whether prolong your life or cure cancer. So I think this ability to bring another option, to give people an alternative of things, is what technology, the new three, can actually bring to the table here. Mm.
1: Louise, how would you react to that? And understanding that in terms of trading volumes, because we are not just talking about some concepts. Actually, the new three are coined because of numbers, how the world has been buying these products. They basically, importers, wholesalers from around the world have voted with their cash, with their orders into AI technology or tokens from China, into robotics made in China, into biomedicine that's developed in China. So how do you look at the argument from Mr. Li?
3: Yeah, well, I think so long as there is a genuine demand underneath, there will always be a Chinese supply that will meet that, right? And we're talking about a wide, diverse range of Chinese supply. We're talking about different kinds of EV makers in the past. We're talking about different kinds of, AI models that are in the system. So we're not really talking about, Chinese oversupplying the market in a very generic way. We're talking about Chinese manufacturers actually, projecting that demand would stay quite resilient, and then meeting that demand. Now, obviously, the risk here is that as Chinese innovation continues and China continues to be at the frontier of technology, increasingly you're essentially producing goods that you don't have a tested demand for, right? And I think that's where the risk is. You tend to oversupply because you don't actually have the demand yet. That is, you know, one risk to watch out for.
1: But this is interesting. Sorry, yeah, we're not talking about oversupply because we are talking about actual traded numbers here. For instance, in terms of robotics, data from the General Administration of Customs shows that industrial robot exports reached $930 million US dollars in the first half of this year. That's a 20% year on

0: Increase. So we're not talking about assumptions or imaginations or predictions. We're talking about actually people paying to buy robots made in China. So, yeah, what do you say?
1: Absolutely.
0: I think
1: that's right. So, you know, you have a situation where demand stays quite robust abroad. And so you have Chinese demand meeting that. But on the other hand, you're also seeing, you know, if you have Chinese supply continuing at a current pace and demand tapering off, perhaps because of tariff pressure or because of some of these regulatory environment coming in, you could have a short circuiting of excess supply that could come into the market. So there is a risk here, I think.
0: All right. So you're talking about sustainability. Yeah.
1: Absolutely. I think at this current moment, we are definitely, you know, as an economy that's producing frontier products, that's definitely an ecosystem out there that's demanding these products.
0: Well, let me put this question to Alex, then, if I may. What do you think of the future, the sustainability of such kind of high growth? Are you worried, or you already have contingency plans to prepare for this kind of fluctuation in terms of demands, therefore, you know, oversupply, overcapacity as a result?
2: I don't see overcapacity any area that we touch at Insilico. As a matter of fact, we see kind of shortage. And what China is doing right now, it's actually providing many foundation models, so really frontier AI, for free to the world, for people who really need it and want to use it freely without restrictions and on their own hardware, and also very cheaply. So in the kind of foundation model world, we see the token shortage. So we could unlock much more intelligence if we had more capable foundation models available and cheaper and more efficient and more efficient computing. So I think that so we're not going to see, you know, those 30% month over the month over month growth in token consumption. Maybe we will, I don't know. I just think that it's kind of difficult to sustain over 12 months. But going forward, as more people unlock the power of artificial intelligence and start using it for all kinds of economic benefit, including personal benefit, including their own longevity. So if you want to live longer, you might need to consume a little bit more AI. And also, hopefully, if I'm successful, some of my products, it's a win-win because, you know, if I'm successful, you will live longer. And I think that currently we do have shortage of compute and efficient compute and efficient models, and that's China satisfies that, which is great.
0: I see. Well, from the numbers that I mentioned, again, in terms of China's provision of AI token or big model, goods that China can provide, statistics from the global AI platform Open Router show that weekly usage of Chinese large models registered 36.1 trillion tokens in the second week of July. That's an increase of 31% over the same period of time. And that's the top global spot for 12 straight weeks. So, Professor Li, why, despite, you know, the talk of risk and the concerns for sustainable growth longer term, the demands just seem can, you know, slow down? What's behind this?
3: Yeah, so I think Louis and also Alex point, I think also the debate, I think it represents the difference between two different views of economic thought. So whether you're from a Keynesian perspective where demand creates its own supply, or you're from a more classic perspective where supply finds its new demand. So I think in China's perspective, where innovation is happening every day, you know, product iteration is very fast, I think my personal preference, I think it's leaning towards the latter, where, you know, the supply can create its own demand. For example, in the case of Chinese AI models, when, you know, the researchers are training them using, you know, current data, you know, no one is actually demanding Chinese large language models because, you know, people have not heard of DeepSeek or Kimi yet. But when they're doing so, you know, the innovation, because they have the confidence that in the future, if this model can be provided with low cost, with affordability, people will need it one way or another. It can provide an alternative to the expensive models from

0: With an opportunity to react. Professor Li, very briefly, from the Chinese perspective, though, do you see what China needs to keep in mind, at least while harboring such high growth in the, you know, frontier sector, because the development in China is so uneven? So what do you think China is keeping in mind or has to keep in mind while observing such new threes, possibly triple new threes?
1: Yeah, so I think to have a healthy and competitive market is very important, because if, for example, a company is providing some products that no one actually needs, the company will gradually die off and new companies will emerge who can actually provide these, you know, and fulfill this consumption that people generally and truly need. So I think having this competitive market instead of having some monopolies taking over the entire market is very important. As we have seen, for example, in Chinese large language models, for example, there are a lot of providers for EVs, there are a lot of providers, and in robotics in the future as well, there's going to be a lot of providers. So whoever succeeds in the market and gaining the largest market share is going to enjoy that benefit and keep a larger profit and reinvest a lot of that into R&D.
0: Louise, just now Professor Li was talking about two different types of thinking, right? Creating demand or chasing demands. Would you like to react very briefly? I don't have much time, if you do.
2: No, I mean, I take it that, you know, you can actually create demand that you don't know what that product is. So if the diagnosis of, you know, a lack of demand is because, you know, people don't know what that product is, I do agree, you know, you do have to take on that approach. But I think when we think about, you know, the Chinese economy, when we think about the demand that needs to follow supply, it really hasn't followed that model, right? In fact, I would say that the Chinese market is at times too competitive, right? You have people who are too innovative in that, you know, that's actually creating a macro impact of driving down prices. Now, obviously, from a consumer welfare perspective, that's a good thing because you have competitive prices. But from a, you know, industrial profit, whether that feeds through to wages, that may not always be a good thing, right? So I do agree that, you know, sometimes you do need to create that supply to bring on the demand. But I also do think that, you know, that there needs to be some, you know, balancing of the two economic models.
0: All right. Thank you very much for ending on that positive note. We have to wrap it up there. Many thanks to Louise Law in Singapore, Alex Zaronkov in Shanghai, and Professor Li Lun joining us in Beijing. With that, we come to the end of this edition of The Point with me, Liu Xin. As always, you can follow me on Facebook, X, and YouTube using the handle Liu Xin in Beijing. You've got The Point.
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1: the grammar.
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1: Only because you're not learning it in the right way. Why not try Takeaway Chinese, where you can take some Chinese away and experience progress day by day. Takeaway Chinese. We will promise you a difference. How can you experience real life in China without making that trip to the fabulous Middle Kingdom? How do you get to meet people living in China without actually coming face to face with them? Welcome to Chinese Theatre, a programme that seeks to immerse you deeply in the sights, sounds and tastes of China, just as if you're touring the country in real life and getting involved in the daily lives of people living here. Join us for Chinese Theatre and be blown away by the joys and sorrow, dreams and passion, love and devotion, aspiration and struggles of the people you'll meet. Chinese Theatre, a journey of a lifetime and an inspiration for the soul.
2: Hello and welcome to Chinese Theatre. In today's edition, we'll continue with the drama series titled Xiao Mai Enters the Town. Wang Xiaomai is a rural woman who got married with Lin Mu, a Beijing resident who went to the countryside in his youth. After Lin Mu was admitted by a university after passing the National College Entrance Examination, Xiaomai accompanied her husband back to his home in Beijing, where she encountered a lot of unexpected problems, among which she was not accepted by her mother-in-law. Nevertheless, Xiaomai worked hard to have managed to overcome all the problems and finally won over Lin's family, and the two lived a happy life ever since. Now stay tuned.
3: Xiaomai, what are you doing?
4: Huh? I'm going home.
3: Which home?
4: Back to Shaoxingou.
3: Oh, come here. Ayo, Xiaomai, don't be so stubborn. I heard all that just now. Such an idiot. He needs to bear the consequences. Otherwise, don't divorce. Let me tell you, scholars cherish their reputation most. You should make a scene on the campus and tell the authorities. We have to put him to shame. How dare he have such an idea?
4: So what if I manage to ruin him? He doesn't love me anymore. I don't care about anything else.
3: Okay. Yeah, you don't care. You don't care. With your looks and your skills, he's not good enough for you. In Beijing, we can definitely find someone better than him. Leave it to me. What's more, if you leave, will pay me the rent. You know, I plan to depend on your rent to support the rest of my life.
4: Mrs. Ai!
3: Oh,
4: Mrs. Ai!
3: It's okay.
5: Hey. Xiaoxi.
6: Hmm?
5: Did Limo come back last night?
6: How should I know? He's a university student. It's not my business.
5: What are you talking about? He's your brother. You're his sister.
6: So what? I'm not responsible for taking care of him. Besides, there are so many people taking care of him at home.
5: What's wrong with you? You're so mean.
6: You are always asking about Lin Mu. You talk about Lin Mu all the time. When will you care about me? I am a girl, but I still work on the farm with uneducated people. I feel ashamed when I tell the others.
7: Why? What's wrong with cultivating the land? Others can do it, why can't you do it?
5: Xiaoxi, I know it's unfair on you. You worked before you graduated from senior high school, and your job is not ideal. You are unhappy. Don't worry. When Lin Mu graduates and works in a municipal government, it's easy to find a good job for you.
6: How do you know he can work in a municipal government?
5: It's not difficult. As long as...
6: What?
5: As long as your brother studies well. He's the class monitor. He has an even better chance.
6: Huh. It's not as easy as you

0: think? So many people want to work for the government just because he's the monitor. Impossible.
1: Don't worry about him. Lily Mu has his plan. Eat up.
0: I won't worry about it. I'm going to work. I'm full. Bye.
2: What's wrong with Lin Mu? Why didn't he come home? What is he doing?
1: It's a crucial time for him now. He'll graduate soon. He's busy studying.
2: Whatever, he should have time to come back home. Call him back. I have something to ask him.
1: Don't bother him, okay? You can't disturb him. Just wait till he comes back.
2: You just take Lin Mu too seriously. Is it fantastic attending university? What's so fantastic? Will he have a promising future? He's not that good yet. Tell him that the Lins don't need people who only improve his abilities.
1: How can you say that as his father? If your son succeeds, won't you feel proud?
2: If he really succeeds, he should not forget how he got into university.
3: This way.
4: Pass me.
5: Oh.
6: Ah! Yeah!
7: Whoa! Whoa!
3: Come here.
7: Come on.
3: Come
7: here. Here. Hey. Pass to me.
5: Come on.
8: Yeah.
9: That's really good.
8: Jiang Yang, come here. Come on.
10: Coming.
8: Hey! What are you doing? I play basketball fighting!
10: Do I have a reason to hit you?
8: What do you mean?
10: You know it.
8: He broke the rules. Give the basketball to us.
10: Mom, what are you doing? Coming here?
1: I've come here for you. If not for you, I would not come here. Tell me. Did you discuss it with that woman or not?
8: Xiaomai has agreed to the divorce.
1: Really?
8: Yes.
1: What are her requirements?
8: None.
1: It's impossible. What's that woman planning to do?
8: Stop it, Mom. Just stay out of it. I know how to handle it. Go home.
1: Why shouldn't I care about it? You wouldn't do anything. You have to keep a close eye on it. Your dad seemed to know something. He just asked me to call you back home. I think that woman must have told something to your dad.
8: Xiaomai wouldn't do that.
1: Are you stupid? You think she would divorce you that easily? Impossible. I tell you, that woman must be planning something.
8: Enough. Well, what can I do?
1: Draw up a divorce agreement and make her sign it. If she signs the agreement, it's final. Even if your dad finds it, nothing he can do.
8: A divorce agreement?
1: Yes, a divorce agreement.
11: Hey, excuse me. Would you please tell me where is it?
12: This place. Straight ahead. There.
11: Okay, thank you.
12: You're welcome.

0: 小麦，小麦，小麦。
1: 东升 ，come here, come here.
2: Mrs. Hai, washing clothes. You have good news for me.
1: 哎，东升 ，Are you looking for 小麦
2: ？Yes. Well, I got an order for 小麦 last time. They asked me for a reply, so I've come here.
1: 哎，东升 ，You don't know.
2: Know what?
1: 哎 ，Her husband.Wants to divorce her.
2: What? Divorce?
1: He must have hooked up with some other woman. I told her no man is reliable. Xiao Mai is too soft-hearted. She only knows to treat others well. She always suffers herself. Dongshan, I tell you, you have to help Xiao Mai. You can't let him off that easily.
2: Has Xiao Mai agreed or not?
1: She was so silly that she didn't take any requirement. She agreed. If I were her, I would make a scene on campus and put him to shame. Kuti. Hey, Dongshan. You don't wait for Xiao Mai, Dongshan.
3: Hey. Writing another great poem. Who are you writing it for? Let me have a look after you finish.
4: Come on, come on. Are you making fun of me?
3: Why should I make fun of you? Who are you? A great Prince Charming.
4: Qin Jiaoyang, my tolerance has a limit.
3: You have a limit? Why don't you curse those shameless people then?
4: Who are you?Talking about?
3: You know, listener, Xiao Mai and I grew up together. She is like a sister to me. How dare you bully her?
4: Qin Jiaoyang, stop acting tough. You have no right to talk about my affairs. You like Huang Li. Stop pretending.
3: Lin Mo, I never imagined you would be so shameless.From now on, you're not my friend!
5: What happened? You stole his new tickets, you're so angry.
6: Looks like they had a quarrel.
4: Okay, it's none of your business.
5: Don't shout at us, what's wrong?
6: Can't you see? They turn on each other for a girl.
5: Why? Doesn't he have a wife? Why?
6: Would you be willing to marry the countryside woman?
5: I think she's pretty good.
6: Only you will do that.
7: Hey, Mrs. Yang. Mrs. Yang. Hey, Mrs. Yang. I finally found you. I was afraid I was in the wrong place.
1: Hey. Why are you here?
7: I just missed Lin Mu and Xiao Mai, so I came to see them. By the way, I brought you some specialities.We planted them ourselves.
1: Xiao Mai is not in.
7: It doesn't matter. If she is not at home, well, Xiao Mai said your husband has something wrong with his legs. So I found some medicine for him. I'd like to let him have a try.
1: Oh.
7: You live here, right?
1: Yes.
7: Okay, I bring my luggage.
2: Excuse me, do you know the dormitory of Chinese department?
7: It's the building in the northeast corner. Just ask someone over there.
2: Over there? Thank you.
7: Welcome. Lin Mo! Lin Mo! Lin Mo!
5: What's up?
0: Is Lin Mo here?
5: No, he's not.
0: Where is he?
5: He's out. I don't know.
0: Then I'll wait for him.
5: Who are you?
0: I'm his uncle.
5: Oh.Sorry, please take a seat. Please take a seat.
7: I wanted to see you ages ago, but Xiao Mai's mom didn't allow me. She was afraid of troubling you.
8: You shouldn't be so polite. I'm happy that you are here. We should have visited you, but...
7: It's fine. Now you are being too polite. They We have been married for so many years, but it is the first time for us to meet each other. We should drink something together later.
8: Yes,
9: have a drink.
8: You've seen the situation in our home. Our children are usually working, and Lin Wu's mom is also busy working. If Xiao Mai didn't take care of the house, we wouldn't look like a family.
7: It's nothing. That's her job as your daughter-in-law. I can see you are a good man. Xiao Mai is really lucky to have such a good father-in-law. She is a lucky girl.
8: We are lucky to have her.
1: He's so annoying, right? He thinks he's part of the family.
10: Hey, Mom, just forget it. He's here now, so stop making trouble.
1: What?

0: I've never admitted their marriage. Damn.
1: It's not important whether you accept or not. My dad is happy about it. Those two men are talking like brothers now.
0: Shut up. Go. Go find Lin's home. Ask Lin Tong to come back.
1: Why Lin Tong? Don't you mean Lin Mu?
0: Go find Lin Tong. Do as I told you. Hurry up. And don't tell Lin Mu that Xiao Mai's dad is here. Do you hear me?
1: Mom, are you hiding something from us?
0: Go! It's none of your business. Just go find Lin Tong. Don't tell Lin Mu.
1: I got it.
0: If you tell Lin Mu, I won't forgive you.
2: Have some water. Don't be angry. Lin Mu does well in his studies and takes care of us. If he did something wrong, please forgive him.
3: When will he come back?
2: Soon. He's been gone ages.
4: Jiang Dongshan, why are you here?
2: Lin Mu, you should call him uncle.
4: Uncle? He was one of the young intellectuals.
2: What?
4: Do you know why I'm here?
2: It's because you didn't let me in.
3: Go. I remember you swore to Wang Gan. Wang Gan lost his life for Xiao Mai. How can you treat Xiao Mai like this? Tell me!
4: Sorry. I didn't know this would happen.
3: You didn't know? So who knew? Do you think Xiao Mai came to Beijing because she wants to live in the city? You're wrong. Wrong. She suffered a lot, doing business in the streets. Did she tell you that? Why does she earn money? She doesn't even buy clothes for herself. How about you? You can't even admit she's your wife. Are you a man?
4: Fine. I'm not a man. You all blame me, saying I've done something wrong to Xiao Mai. But do you all think about me?
3: What about you?
4: Yes, I've fallen in love with someone else. I changed, but I shouldn't be damned. If I don't divorce Xiao Mai, but still love someone else, is that fair to Xiao Mai?
3: I see. Your years of studying have merely helped you speak more eloquently. I don't know what else to say. We've been good friends. For so many years, you are well educated and cultured. You should look before you leap.
5: Mom, Grandma has made new clothes for me.
0: Who made them for you?
5: Grandma.
0: Who made you this?
5: Grandma.
0: Dad!
6: So am I.
0: Dad!
6: Why can't I be here? I miss you. So that's your mom, so I came here to see you.
0: Why didn't you tell me? I could pick you up.
6: No need. I'm not stupid. I can find an actress.
0: How's mom? Is she okay?
6: She's fine. But she misses you. I told her that Xiao Mai is taking care of her by the winds. So don't worry about her. But she still sent me to see you two here.
0: You're back.
7: Bye. There's your guest at home.
0: This is my dad. Dad, this is Lin Mu's younger brother, Lin Chong. This is Lin Mu's younger sister, Xiao Si.
8: Nice to meet you.
9: Welcome to Beijing. It's English. Welcome to Beijing. Honored guest.
6: Xiao Mai. People in Beijing all speak very nicely.
8: I'm glad to hear.
7: Lin Chong, dinner's ready.
9: Let's eat.
6: Go. Let's eat.
10: Mr. Wang, please sit
6: down. Okay.
0: Come.
10: Have a seat. Why hasn't Lin Mu come back?
1: I'm looking for him, but I couldn't find him.
7: Right. Lin Mu is too busy studying now. I couldn't find him last time.
6: It doesn't matter. Study is important. I stay here for several days so I can see him later.
0: Dad? After the meal, let's pack up. You can live in my tailor shop. It's too crowded here.
10: No. It's rare for your father to come here. Even if it's crowded, there's still enough space. Let's have a good chat.
6: Where I live doesn't matter. I can sleep with Yaya in her bed. I miss her.
8: Uncle, is this your first...

0: First time in Beijing?
1: Yes.
0: You shouldn't waste this opportunity. Let Limu show you around in Beijing. Right, Xiaomai?
2: Limu has no time. You do it. You show him around.
3: Okay.
4: That's fine. I'll show my dad around. You're all very busy.
1: It's not necessary. We are a family. It's not necessary. Xiaomai, give the jujubes and warn us to Linmu tomorrow. He's studying hard and needs nutrition.
4: Oh. No need. He'll come back home.
1: Just do what I told you, okay?
2: Okay. You show your dad around, huh? You just accompany your dad. I'll do it.
0: Let's talk less. Eat more, right?
5: Mr. Wang, make yourself at home.
1: Okay.
4: Dad, have you finished your shower? Give me your dirty clothes. Linmu's mum loves cleanliness. I'll wash them when I go back. You feel better now?
1: Hey, it's comfortable indeed, but it wasted too much water with such a large pool. There's no field to irrigate in the city. It's wasteful.
4: There's enough water in the city.
1: Xiaomai.
4: Yeah?
1: I never thought that, thanks to my daughter, I could take a bath in the capital.
4: Taking a bath? It's nothing, Dad. I'll take you to eat in a restaurant tomorrow.
1: Don't waste that money. It's enough that you are filial.
4: Dad, now I'm seeing you, I miss Xiaoshigo.
1: Xiaomai, if you miss home, go back for a bit. Your mom and brother miss you as well.
6: But how is my mom?
1: She's fine. We're all fine. But your mom is afraid that you are being picked on here. So she asked me to come see you.
4: Dad, when I save enough money, I'll bring you and mom to Beijing.
1: I'm fine enough. As long as you and Limbo live together happily, your mom and I will be satisfied. I feel better.

0: Shammai, were you looking for me?
1: Oh. My dad is here.
0: When?
1: He came yesterday.
0: Yesterday? Why didn't you tell me?
1: Your mum wouldn't allow me. I just came here to inform you, not to tell my dad that we are getting divorced. After he leaves, we'll sort out the divorce. Do you like the walnuts and candies from Shall See Go? My dad brought you some.
0: How's your dad?
1: Just focus on your studies. Don't worry about us. Goodbye.
2: Hey, Xiaomai.
1: Yeah?
2: Did you make all these clothes?
1: Yeah.
2: You are amazing.
1: Dad.
2: Yes?
1: Have some water.
2: Okay.
1: Here you go.
2: Xiaomai.
1: Yeah?
2: I never imagined you would open such a big tailor shop. You make me proud.
1: Oh, good. Dad. Of course. Dad, let's buy some good cloth in a day or two. And I'll make a new outfit for you and for Mum.
2: Hey.
3: With that, we end this edition of Chinese Theatre. Tomorrow, we'll continue with a drama series titled Xiaomai Enters the Town. Thank you for tuning in and see you tomorrow.

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1: I am Dan Wang, chief economist of Hang Seng Bank China. 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
1: Now the news. I'm Shane Bigham. China's urging Japan to reflect on its historical crimes and stop making excuses for military expansion. China's foreign ministry said Taiwan-related rhetoric in Japan's new defense white paper interferes with China's internal affairs. The ministry stressed that the Diaoyudao Islands have been Chinese territory since historical times, and nothing Japan says or does will change that fact. China called on the international community to remain vigilant about Japan's military moves. China's Commerce Ministry has launched a national security investigation into imported printers and photocopying machines with foreign software. The probe aims to find out the impact of foreign government policies and measures on China's national security interests. The ministry also announced countermeasures against six American entities over U.S. sanctions on Chinese companies claiming forced labor. Chinese organizations and individuals are prohibited from trade and cooperation with the U.S. entities, including Applied DNA Sciences. Meanwhile, China's tightened export controls on drones, key parts, and technology to the United States. China's Shenzhou 21 astronauts have completed their rehabilitation and made their first public appearance after returning from the Tiangong Space Station in May. Crew members Zheng Lu, Wu Fei, and Zhang Hongzheng now resume work and training. They stayed in orbit for a record 210 days in China's longest single crew mission. China's exoskeleton robot market exceeded 1.6 billion yuan, or around 230 million U.S. dollars in 2025. A report from the International Data Corporation shows shipments reached about 26,000 units during the year. Medical rehabilitation remained the sector's largest source of revenue, while consumer mobility devices accounted for around 70% of total shipments. The report says growing adoption across industries is creating new opportunities for market expansion. Authorities in China's coastal areas are stepping up preparations for the potential impacts of Typhoon Dolphin. They've ordered fishing boats to move to safe waters and carried out safety inspections. At the same time, large parts of China are experiencing a prolonged heat wave, with temperatures in some regions hovering around 40 degrees Celsius. Some cities have set up cooling stations for outdoor workers, while others strengthen power supplies. Zhejiang Province is using intelligent robots and drones for high temperature and high risk operations. Germany's Inland Navigation Agency says water levels on the Rhine have hit new lows, with some cargo services stopping and other sailings continuing with greatly reduced loads. Navigable water depth at the Kalb choke point dipped to 23 centimeters. Shallow water during the current heat wave means freight vessels are often sailing 20% loaded. A deal to reopen the Strait of Hormuz appears increasingly within sight, with officials from Washington and Tehran and regional mediators signaling progress in ongoing diplomatic efforts. U.S. President Donald Trump said Washington's having very good discussions with Iran, while also warning that Tehran will be hit very hard if it doesn't open the strait very soon. But Iran's also rejected U.S. claims that negotiations are ongoing, insisting the only talks taking place are with Oman. Qatar confirmed that mediation efforts continue. A city in East China has launched the country's first residential centralized cooling project that uses water from abandoned coal mines, offering a cost-effective and eco-friendly cooling solution. Underground water, which maintains a year-round temperature in the low teens Celsius, circulates through a heating network and underfloor pipes at a residential compound in Shuzhou. For an apartment of around 100 square meters, the project, running throughout the summer, costs residents roughly the same amount they spend on air conditioning for 1 month. The project's developers expect the cooling method to reduce annual carbon dioxide emissions by more than 50 metric tons per 100 households served. FIFA President Gianni Infantino has summoned senior officials to a crisis meeting in Morocco as he fights to save his job. FIFA's Secretary General and Chief of Global Football Development have joined in the criticism of the forfeited plan to sell off shares in the World Cup to private investors. In a further blow, FIFA was accused of blackmailing Jordan in return for support for Infantino to stay on as president. The Swiss official plans to stand for re-election next March. In tennis, Chinese player Sheng Juncheng saved 5 match points to stun 10th seed Andrei Rublev to reach the third round of the ATP Masters 1000 event in Montreal. On the women's side, Chinese veteran Zhang Shuai progressed in Toronto after Yelena Ostapenko retired while trailing 6-love, 4-love. The 37-year-old will face the top seed Aryna Sabalenka. And that's the news. I'm Shane Bigham.
2: Epic tales of mystery and magic, to accounts of battle and empire, from the verses of ancient poets,
3: 关关雎鸠，在河之洲,
2: to the masterpieces of our times. A Light on Literature brings to life China's literary heritage and a look at the world in a new light.
4: Hi, I'm Huang Rui. On today's A Light on Literature, we continue by presenting the book Tides from the West, a Chinese autobiography written by Chang Mengling. Today, Tang Daming narrates part 2 of chapter 21, titled The Leakage System. Enjoy.
5: During the imperial regime, promising candidates could keep servants with very little pay or none at all. The servants would stick to their masters through thick and thin for years, hoping that someday, when luck fell into the laps of their masters, they too could share the leakage with their lords. When luck did come, master and servant alike would strive to make it still leakier, so that each and all could have cupfuls of this wine to their heart's content. If luck failed to appear, they would keep on waiting until the last ray of hope was gone. Under pressure of starvation, some unfortunate masters found relief in the robe with which they ended their lives. The poisonous sap penetrated even to the households of the well-to-do. The cook would poke holes in his vegetable and meat baskets in order to make them leak. Servants got something from the purchases they made for the household. Especially in Peking, the shops always added a certain percentage to the price for the servants who made the purchase. The practice of leakage even went abroad and found its way into the household of Napoleon. Napoleon had a Chinese cook who served his master very faithfully. On his deathbed, the great French general remembered his faithful servant, saying, "Treat him well, because his country will be one of the greatest in time to come. But the Chinese love money. Give him 500 francs. On the other hand, the Dean Long Professorship of Chinese Literature in Columbia University was established in memory of a Chinese laundryman with the money earned by a lifetime of washing. Before his death, Dean Long handed over a bag of gold to his master and asked him to do something good for China. The master, adding a sum to it, established the chair in memory of the patriotic laundryman. The practice of leakage permeated the entire system of Li Jin, and Li Jin, like a gigantic octopus with tentacles reaching to every communication line in the country, sucked the blood out of the trade and commerce of the nation. It had been installed during the Taiping Rebellion to raise war funds for the support of the imperial army. The Taipings were gone, but the obnoxious system was there to stay. It worked this way. Anyone who knew how to squeeze the people would bid, say, $200,000 a year to government agents for the right to run the Li Jin at a certain station or a number of stations established at points on the highway where merchandise passed from one city to another. The person who won the bid would become a Li Jin commissioner at the station or group of stations and had the right to assess duties on the goods passing through. If he could realize a sum of $300,000 within the year, he would turn over $200,000 to the government and keep the remainder for himself and his partners. So he would make most goods dutiable in order to swell his private fortune. Once I saw a boat loaded with watermelons passing under the bridge at a station. It was stopped by a long bamboo hook from shore, and several inspectors jumped down and began to thrust iron rods into the melons. The owner begged them to desist and promised to pay any amount they demanded. The duties were paid, the poor farmer sailed on. I remember how small traders and farmers hated Li Jin, Everybody would have liked to smash the stations to pieces. Once, a group of young scholars going by boat to take an imperial examination passed by a Legion station, ignoring the order to stop. The inspectors detained the boat and began to search their belongings. The scholars leaped ashore, entered the station, and smashed everything they could lay their hands on. Only the flag, emblem of the authority of the imperial government, was left drooping in the air with its inscription, "To collect Legion by His Majesty's orders." Triumphantly, the scholar departed under the gaze of the admiring crowd. After the revolution of 1911, the leakage system was gradually suppressed, and the system of Legion was abolished later on. Higher salaries were paid to officials, but cases of corruption were still frequent. The practice persists among servants in the form of petty squeeze. A lady once scolded her cook for being too greedy in getting his squeeze and got into a quarrel with him. Someone remarked that he was as greedy as a hungry wolf, to which he replied, "If one were not greedy, he would not become a cook." In one of the embassies in Peking, the ambassador's cook charged 10 cents for an egg, while his secretary's cook charged his master 5 cents. "Why should I have to pay more for an egg than the wife of our secretary?" asked the ambassador's wife. "Madam, the ambassador receives a higher salary than the secretary," was the reply. Owners of cars often found their gas tanks leaky because the drivers helped themselves to cupfuls of gasoline. Unwarranted repairs made bills for maintenance mount up. Since the nationalist government came to power in 1927, China has been endeavoring to check the occasional corruption in the government. Severe punishment has been meted out to offenders. However, the legacy from centuries of the leakage system, which existed even before the Qing Dynasty, is difficult to discard totally within a few years or even a generation. Under the leadership of Generalissimo Chiang Kai-shek, official corruption has been reduced to a few isolated cases. With the introduction of a modern financial system and the gradual enlightenment of public conscience, China has done much in checking these malpractices. As the technique of government improves with time, she will attain the level of a modern, well-organized country in which more efficient methods of taxation and effective control of public finance will be devised. The Chinese have always trusted in the intrinsic good of human nature, believing that evils arise only from perversion of that good through negligence or lack of proper education. It was the decrepit system of public finance that caused China's trouble in this respect, not lack of a sense of moral responsibility. But the system had such a demoralizing influence on public practice that we still suffer from its effects. Concrete examples have shown us that the remedy lies in building up a good system to supersede the bad ones. It is not sufficient merely to abolish the bad. The customs administration, organized by the British for China, was free of the bad influence of leakage. Employees were properly trained and adequately paid. Ample pensions were given them after retirement. Patronage was little known. The control of this important branch of national revenue by foreign governments as a guarantee for the payment of indemnities and foreign debts has been humiliating and extremely dangerous to national integrity. But the adequate system of revenue built up as a byproduct is an unintended blessing to China. The postal administration was organized under the Western system. It has been running efficiently since its inception. Even long years of civil war did not disrupt its work. Ever since the Japanese aggression started, it has been marvelous to see letters circulating in the occupied areas as freely as in free China. Mail carriers have constantly crossed the firing lines to deliver the mails entrusted to them. The Salt Administration is another example. Even during the long years of Japanese aggression, the people have been adequately supplied with this daily necessity. The Huanghe Commission was well known formerly for its leakage system. Indeed, the famous Shandong and Henan cuisines were the product of the rich appetites and well-lined coffers of the gluttonous commissioners of the Huanghe Works. In the same way, Yangzhou cooking became renowned through the Epicurean salt merchants of Yangzhou. With the formation of a Huanghe Conservancy Board with modern trained engineers in charge of the conservation work, the leakage system itself was cast into the river and flowed down into the Yellow Sea. The gluttons disappeared with their system. Only the art of cooking remains. Yangzhou delicacies, too, are still admired by men of good taste, while the innovators who introduced them are gone and forgotten since the introduction of the salt gabelle, a modern, well-organized system of salt administration. With well-organized administration, a well-trained and well-paid personnel, tenure of office ensured, and adequate pensions provided after retirement, the good that is in human nature has full play. It may be said that these successes have depended on foreign assistance, but let me ask, are they due alone to the good morals of the foreigners, or rather to the good system they have introduced into China? Without personal integrity, no such system would work. Yet, could we depend on foreign morals alone to obtain the desired results? Could a handful of foreign experts on top be powerful enough to check the irregular practices of hundreds and thousands of Chinese personnel? It is through the cooperation of the rank and file of Chinese employees under a good system that the customs, salt, and postal administrations have been successful. This is what Mencius, disciple of Confucius, has said: good morals alone will not make a good administration. Systems alone will not carry the work to the desired ends. The modern banking system and railway administration in China are also commendable examples. The banks and railways on the whole run efficiently and are free of gross maladministration of funds. Modern universities in China are further examples of honest administration of funds, aside from their stand for intellectual honesty. Teachers have worked hard through privations on account of the abnormally high cost of living during the war to maintain their standards of scholarship. The majority of students coming under the good influence of the teachers and the university organization cannot but form healthy ideas and correct habits as regards honest and efficient administration of public funds, along with the modern training they have received. And we must remember that in their hands, the future of China lies. Above all, the attitude toward the administration of public funds has basically changed. In the old days, the leakage system was connived at or even admired. At present, it is disliked and reviled by all intelligent people. This change of public sentiment will have an important bearing, given modern methods, upon the future handling of funds in all spheres of public administration. It is more difficult to eradicate the practice of squeeze among servants, cooks, and chauffeurs. Perhaps it will take a generation or two to alleviate the economic status of these people. Until that is done, we cannot very well expect that they will drop their bits of sweets. Perhaps by then it will be difficult in any case to find people to work as household servants. Yet, in my 6 years of sojourn in Kunming during the war, I have met with one cook, one manservant, one maid, and one chauffeur in our employ who never squeezed. Our present cook and manservant have a spotless record as regards money matters. Let the reader turn the leaves of a textbook of European history to the period just before the French Revolution. Let him glance through the constitutional development of England or the history of India in the times of Warren Hastings. He will readily agree with the writer that the leakage system of China was but a mild form of corruption. Yet, along with other forces, it did gradually sap the vitality of a reigning dynasty, once very powerful, and render it, in the end, financially anemic and politically impotent. Finally, the Qing Empire crumbled like a house of cards before the moral force of Dr. Sun Yat-sen.
4: Welcome to A Light on Literature, a representation of timeless works from Chinese literature. Today's narration by Tang Daming is Tides from the West, a Chinese autobiography written by Chang Mengling. Chang Mengling was a well-respected Chinese educator. He served as the education minister of the Republic of China in the late 1920s, before being appointed president of Peking University in the 1930s. This autobiography reads like a movie script that takes you back to experience what China was like a century ago. Via this book, readers can relive the quiet village life of Chang's childhood, the fast-changing urban life of his teen years, and the impact of his growing awareness of Western thought, as well as the years of studying abroad that would shape his thinking. Enjoy.

Chapter 22, Social Structure and Social Progress. It has been a common belief that China's 400 million people were as loosely connected as the sands of the sea. It would be nearer the truth to say that her great population is or was segmented into many small self-governing units. Chinese democracy has consisted of tens of thousands of such units, loosely knit together by a common language, a common culture, and common ideals of life achieved through centuries of cumulative effort. These units, large or small, developed on the basis of family, trade, and tradition. Individuals were bound by these common ties to each self-governing group and so were more intimate with the members of their own group than with a broader society. They understood local problems better than national ones. This was the fundamental reason the Constitutional National Assembly failed to work, and this was why the people allowed themselves to be governed by warlords. It was the frame of mind that gave birth to the nationwide idea in imperial days, often quoted here, that heaven is high above and the emperor is far away. Individuals, unless they broke with society in some way, were always part of the unit. But the units were not well cemented by any effective national organization. This was a strong point as well as weakness in China's national life. A strength because it made China democratic and enduring through ages of war and invasion, and a weakness because it made her central authority impotent and rendered her vulnerable to the attack of invaders. The existence of these units in Chinese life has its historical background. They came into being by the slow work of centuries. As the Chinese gradually moved into the less populated or unpopulated areas, they went in groups to form separate colonies which grew into self-governing villages or communities. The vast Chinese Empire was built up by centuries of peaceful colonization of outlying territory by just such social clusters. In recent years, by a study of the dialects of China, we have been able to trace the path of this development. The Cantonese dialect is found to be closely related to the spoken language of the Tang Dynasty. We may reasonably infer that the predominant part of the population of Guangzhou are descendants of the Tangs. Later arrivals, forming their own distinct groups, spoke a quite different dialect known as Hakka, which shows the language characteristics of recent centuries. Even along the Yangtze Valley, the slight difference in dialect in various localities affords a subtle record of the stages of colonization. The migration of the Chinese population to the south was hastened in the 10th century by the downfall of the Tangs, when North China was devastated by invaders from outside the Great Wall. The southern provinces, especially Guangdong, Hunan, and Zhejiang, which were not vulnerable to the successive invasions and were less affected by intermittent wars, became reservoirs of Chinese culture, destined to irrigate the vast territory of New China in the last 50 years. If a reform was to be truly effective in the direction of national unity and coherence, it had to touch the age-old local units by effecting some sort of change in the family, the trades, and tradition. And inversely, since these units were knit together by a common language and culture and common ideals of life, any modification of culture and ideals through the common language would be bound to affect the life of these social clusters and consequently of the country. China was first set on the road to change when foreign manufacturers began to affect the trades. Thus, one of the three strands that bound her society was loosened. That was the early stage of change when she first came under modern influence, and the process was unconscious. Then, the introduction of modern ideas through books and newspapers and the school system further weakened the already slipping knot by loosening the strand of tradition. The last remaining element, that of family ties, had finally to give way with the other two.
The loosening of these three ties, which bound people to their local units, caused years of disturbance. Individuals groping for new effective bonds created trouble of many sorts. The internecine wars of the warlords, the failure of constitutionalism, and the existence of the demoralizing leakage system neither prevented the disintegration of the old social organizations nor retarded social progress to any great extent. The troubles caused by the warlords were but ripples on China's vast social sea. The undercurrent went on swirling under the surface with or without them, or the debased National Assembly, or the leakage system. These were evils in the superstructure merely. The self-governing units themselves remained temperamentally peaceful and morally clean.

0: Welcome to A Light on Literature, a representation of timeless works from Chinese literature. Today's narration by Tang Daming is Tides from the West, a Chinese autobiography written by Chang Mengling. Chang Mengling was a well-respected Chinese educator. He served as the education minister of the Republic of China in the late 1920s, before being appointed president of Peking University in the 1930s. This autobiography reads like a movie script that takes you back to experience what China was like a century ago. Via this work, readers can relive the quiet village life of Chang's childhood, the fast-changing urban life of his teen years, and the impact of his growing awareness of Western thought, as well as the years of studying abroad that would shape his thinking. Enjoy.
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0: Some say Chinese is one of the most difficult languages in the world, and learning it is almost impossible.
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1: the grammar.
5: 知吃思吃都还难.
6: It just complicates it so much.
0: Only because you're not learning it in the right way. Why not try Takeaway Chinese, where you can take some Chinese away and experience progress day by day. Takeaway Chinese, we will promise you a difference. Some say Chinese is one of the most difficult languages in the world, and learning it is almost impossible.
1: So learning Chinese, the most difficult thing.
2: 非常难.
3: So I'm sort of tone deaf. I can't really hear them.
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1: the grammar.
5: 知吃思吃都还难.
6: It just complicates it so much.
0: Only because you're not learning it in the right way. Why not try Takeaway Chinese, where you can take some Chinese away and experience progress day by day. Takeaway Chinese, we will promise you a difference.
7: Welcome to Takeaway Chinese. I'm Yohong Lin with Tony here in the studio. Hi, Tony.
8: Hong Lin, and hello to everyone on the show. Glad you're here, and I'm glad to be here.
7: I'm glad that you're here as well. Making a plan, a responsible plan as a young adult, pursuing your future study in an overseas country. It's romantic, it's fun, but it's also, you know,

0: something you should be responsible for.
1: 太贵了,
0: very expensive. And that is the perk, I think, for our friends out there listening if they like to pursue a further education here in China. And that is the theme of today's show. So for our dear listeners, if you're interested in Chinese culture and you want to get a grip on the Chinese language, then this is the show for you. For more fun Chinese learning, follow our Facebook page Learn Chinese to watch many fun videos and live streams. But now, let's provide you with some free Chinese for a takeaway. 我想申请中国的大学，学费贵吗？
2: 我觉得不算贵，而且你还可以申请奖学金。
0: 那在中国的生活成本高吗？
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0: It's relatively a long conversation, but I feel like it covers all or at least most of the aspects of your spending.
1: Yeah, I think that these are some really useful questions.
0: Mm-hmm.
1: Of course, that would be a big question that I would have, and I'm sure to people who are considering coming to China, what is the price difference? I think that a lot of people would want to know that, because I think that's one of the biggest considerations when you're planning to go abroad. I mean, how much is it going to dent my wallet?
0: Yeah, that is a solid question, a very important one. Hopefully not a $1 million question.
1: Yeah, seriously.
0: Yeah, so let's talk about the language part first. For the first sentence, 我想申请中国的大学，学费贵吗？
1: So that's, I want to apply for admission to a university in China. Is the tuition expensive?
0: Mm.
1: So 我想 is I want.
0: I'm thinking, I want to, I wish.
1: And 申请, I think this is the apply.
0: Yes, 申请, apply. It can be used as a verb. 我想申请大学, I'd like to apply to a school.
1: Mm-hmm.
0: 我想申请加入, I'd like to apply and join you. Maybe this is a scenario you are applying to join a club in the university, something like that.
1: Okay.
0: Apply, 申请. But it can also be used as a noun. So this is my application. 这是我的申请.
1: Oh, okay.
0: You may use like that as well. 申请.
1: 申请, okay. So here, 我想, I want 申请, apply.
0: Mm-hmm.
1: 中国 is China.
0: Yes.
1: 中国的大学, so China's, mm-hmm. you know, the DE means the or apostrophe S.
0: Yes.
1: 大学 is a university.
0: University. 我想申请中国的大学, I'd like to apply a university in China. 学费贵吗?
1: 学费, I think this is the tuition.
0: Tuition fee, yes.
1: 学 means school, and then I think 费 means like fee, right?
0: Yes, 费 is fee. We talked about 学费, that's the tuition. 生活费, life cost.
1: So, yeah, right.
0: Mm-hmm. 书本费.
1: 书本? 书本是什么?
0: Books.
1: Oh.
0: Because actually, the fee of the books are not very expensive here in China. I know it's very expensive in the United States,
1: right?
0: Everything's
1: expensive in the U.S., yes.
0: No, I mean, comparatively speaking, because in China, maybe right. A book cost at most, if it's a regular textbook, mm-hmm. about 50 kwai.
1: Oh my goodness. Yeah, I think the average book in the States is close to $100.
0: Right? That is crazy.
1: That's 700 yuan here.
0: Yeah.
1: Right? Yeah.
0: I mean, because 50 kwai is kind of like $7 to $8. That's a regular, not very thick kind of textbook. Of course, if you're studying, I don't know, any kind of science project, which requires a book of 300-400 pages, it can be a little expensive, but I feel like it's also around 100 kwai. That's pretty much it.
1: Yeah, big difference there.
0: Yeah, so 书本费 would be not that huge amount of money, but yeah, here, 费, that's the fee.
1: Mm-hmm. And then 贵吗? So 贵 is expensive, yeah? And then 吗, of course, is the question.
0: Mm-hmm. Is it expensive? 我觉得不算贵。
1: So that says, I don't think it's considered expensive. Besides, you can apply for scholarships.
0: Mm.
1: So 我觉得, so I and 觉得, isn't that feel?
0: Feel, think, in my opinion.
1: Okay.
0: How to say

0: I think in another way.
1: 我想, right?
0: 我想了, see?
1: Okay. 不算, I think this is a new one for me. I think this is not, like, not quite or not...
0: Literally speaking,
1: not few.
0: Yeah, 算 carries the meaning of count. So it doesn't count as something expensive. I would not count it as expensive. But yes, your translation is perfectly fine. 不算 is not quite something.
1: Okay.
0: I would not say it is something like.
1: Okay. And then 贵, of course, as we mentioned, means expensive.
0: 不算贵. We cannot say it's expensive.
1: 而且, this is besides.
0: Moreover.
1: And then 你, of course, is you. High, I think this is
0: still. Yes.
1: 可以 is can. 申请, I think that, again, that's apply. And then 奖学金, I think that means scholarship.
0: Scholarship. 奖 carries the meaning of a word. 学 is study. 金 is gold. But here, it means a certain kind of money.
1: Study so, gold, huh?
0: Study. Yeah, so 奖学金 is amount of money that award you because you study good, or it's for you to have good study. So 奖学金. And there's also 助学金 in the Chinese schools. 助 is to 帮助, to help. So 助学金 are granted to those who are from a relatively humble background. They can apply for 助学金. And 助学金 is a little close to scholarship. You do not have to repay it after graduation.
1: Oh, really? So that's almost like free money.
0: It is free money. And the thing is, there is also 助学贷款. That's student loan. So 贷款 is loan, whereas 助学金, it's amount of money helping you to have a relatively easier life in college.
1: Okay, nice. All right, I wonder if international students qualify for that.
0: International, I'm not sure, because if you're from a humble background and you're pursuing overseas study, doesn't seem right to me. But you can definitely go for 奖学金. 那在中国的生活成本高吗?
1: And that's how about the cost of living in China? So, 那 is normally like then.
0: It is then.
1: And then 在, I think this indicates like location.
0: Yes.
1: Like at. 中国 is China. So, 中国的 is China's. 生活, this is life.
0: Yes.
1: And then 成本.
0: 成本.
1: 成本.
0: Yes.
1: I think this is this cost?
0: It is cost.
1: It's a different way to say cost, right?
0: Oh, actually, it is the quote-unquote proper way to say cost. So 成本 cost, because academically, there is 成本 cost, spending, 花费. From a common person's perspective, you would feel like, spending, cost, basically the same thing. But economically, of course, you need the words to be more precise and, yes, accurate. So 成本, that's cost, and spending, 花费.
1: 花费.
0: Spending.
1: Okay. And then we have to have 高嘛, so 成本. That's cost, and then 高 means high.
0: High, yes.
1: So it's asking, and 嘛, of course, is the question. So are costs high in China?
0: Yes. 丰俭由人, 比如, 我平时在学校食堂吃一份面只需要10块钱.
1: So it says it depends on your lifestyle.
0: Yeah.
1: For example, I often order a bowl of noodles at the school cafeteria, which only costs me 10 yuan. So I guess this 丰俭由人 means like it's a set phrase, right?
0: It's an idiom, Chinese idiom. 丰富 means abundant. 俭, I feel like it's 简朴, it's simple and frugal.
1: Frugal.
0: You don't spend a lot of money.
1: Yeah, you don't spend a lot of money. Yeah, simple, that doesn't work. But frugal, yes.
0: Frugal, well, it depends. 有 is depend. 人 is individual. So it is your individual choice. 丰俭由人.
1: Interesting, okay. And then 比如 this is, for example.
0: Yes.
1: 我在 平时在学校
0: so 平时 is actually usually
1: usually normally
0: regularly often yeah
1: okay
0: because 平 is like flat so it's not up not high it's like the middle status 时 okay. is 时间 time so 平时 is like usually most times
1: got it
0: mm-hmm.
1: all right and then 在 is this
0: at
1: okay 学校
0: School
1: 食堂 Is this cafeteria?
0: Cafeteria 食堂 食 is food 食物 food 堂 is a hall
1: Oh, okay
0: Food hall Cafeteria
1: Okay 吃 I think this is either food or eat
0: It's eat, here
1: mm-hmm. Right And then 一份, I think that's quantity of one.
0: Yes, it's one share of something. And actually 一份, 一份菜, one share of dish. 一份面, one share of noodles. 一份米饭, one share of rice.
1: Can we say that? 一份米饭? Or
0: you
1: can
0: say that.
1: 一, there's another word
0: you
1: for
0: know
1: a
0: that
1: bowl,
0: one.
1: Right?
0: Go ahead.
1: 一碗
0: right there
1: and
0: yifer yeah yifer is yifen same thing
1: oh okay that's the Beijing way to say it
0: yifer
1: okay that's what I was thinking
0: right
1: was like, okay,
0: it's one
1: it.
0: Share of something yes yifen yifer mian one share of noodles
1: and then 值
0: mm-hmm.
1: I think this is only okay 需要 I think that's need
0: yes
1: And 十块钱, oh, so 10 yuan.
0: 10 yuan. So yuan and kuai are our two ways of saying things, like $10, 10 bucks. 十元十块.
1: And do we need to say the qian at the end, or?
0: You don't need to.
1: Okay.
0: You can just say 十块. But 十块钱 right. works as well.
1: 好.
0: Mm-hmm. Oh, 那看来吃饭不算太贵.
1: And that's, oh, so it looks like food won't cost that much at all.
0: Mm.
1: So, oh, is
0: That's
1: obviously oh.
0: And we say that too. We really do say oh. Especially, I feel like nowadays on WeChat, people would definitely type the oh, even though you do not hear oh so much in daily conversation.
1: All right.
0: But it's nice to know the word.
1: And then it's na. I think that's all here. It also means then, right?
0: Mm-hmm.
1: And then kan lai, maybe it seems like?
0: It seems like. Remember, we talked about the difference between 看来 and 看起来.
1: Right.
0: 看起来, definitely like. You're looking at something, whereas 看来 is, it seems.
1: Okay.
0: Mm-hmm.
1: 吃饭 is food. Yes.
0: Food.
1: And then 不算 is like not quite.
0: Not quite.
1: And then 太贵 means very expensive.
0: Aha.
1: So not quite very expensive.
0: Not expensive. 是的。
1: So this says, that's right, I also have some money saving tips. We can find some time to talk about it in detail.
0: Hmm.
1: So 是的, this is another way of saying 对 or agreed or an agreement sound.
0: Uh-huh.
1: Right?
0: Yep.
1: 我还有, I think this is I still have.
0: Or I also have, yes.
1: Or I also have. 一些, I think that's quantity of one, or a little bit, right?
0: A little bit.
1: Okay, sorry. 一些, I'm caught up in the
0: quantity thing. You're reason. Learning a lot of different quantities
1: yes.
0: recently.
1: 生前, is that also admission or apply?
0: Actually, 省钱 is money saving. Literally, 省 means to, well, because the idea of 省 is that you could have spent it, but you didn't. That's 省钱, that's save money.
1: Oh, 钱 here is money.
0: 钱 is money, because there are two types of money saving strategy. Actually, when it comes to money saving, there are two Chinese words. One is 存钱.
1: 存钱.
0: 存 is literally to save money, to put money aside and save them, and in the future you have a large amount.
1: Okay.
0: Whereas 省钱 is the money you could have spent it, but you decide not to because you want to save it. So there are these two...
1: So you underspent.
0: Yeah, a little bit like that. You underspend. So 省钱 is more like, for example, I could have spent 15 kwai for today's meal, but I decided I want to save some more money.
1: Be frugal.
0: Be frugal, and I decided to order one drink less. So I would have saved 5 yuan or something. So that's 省钱, whereas 存钱 is relatively a neutral word. It's more an objective way of saying you've put the money together. That's 存钱.
1: Okay, so a very subtle words. Difference there.
0: Subtle difference, yes. 省钱小妙招.
1: 小妙招.
0: Yes.
1: So 小, this isn't little. Mean small.
0: Small.
1: Okay, so it does.
0: Yes.
1: And then 妙招.
0: 妙 is like,
1: is
0: yeah.
1: tip of some sort.
0: It is tip of some sort. And it's not used that much often, I feel like. But it's still a decent Chinese word and means clever little tricks.
1: Trick.
0: Okay. Yes, 小妙招.
1: And then 咱们, I think this is we.
0: Yes.
1: 可以, can.
0: Mm-hmm.
1: 招个. So 招, what does this mean?
0: Find.
1: Oh, find.
0: Mm-hmm.
1: Okay. 个, and then 个, what is that?
0: It's actually a quantity word, 一个, one. But here, when it's one, we omit the number. So instead of saying 找一个机会, which is also okay, we say 找个机会, find a opportunity.
1: Okay, and then 机会, this is the...
0: opportunity.
1: This is not plan, huh? What's plan?
0: 计划.
1: Okay, similar. 机会, opportunity. 详细.
0: 详细.
1: I think this is this detail or...
0: Yes. It's actually an adjective, detailed or in detail, 详细. Mm. 你讲得很详细, your explanation is very much in detail. I understand it quite very well.
1: Okay.
0: 详细, 详细介绍, a detailed introduction, that's 详细.
1: Okay.
0: Mm-hmm.
1: And then 聊聊, I think this is like talking, right?
0: Yes, talk. Mm. Let's talk in detail.
1: Got it.
0: 咱们可以找个机会详细聊聊, 好呀。
1: So this last one is just 好呀, which just means okay.
0: Okay, or, good, great. Yeah, will do.
1: Will do.
0: Yeah. Okay, so any other questions?
1: No, I don't think
0: right.
1: so. Right. 我想申请中国的大学, 学费贵吗?
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1: 好呀。
0: You're listening to Takeaway Chinese with myself, Niu Hongling, and Tony. We would love to hear from you. Coming up next, let's learn about the cost of studying in China. Don't go away, so you will take some Chinese away. Welcome back to Takeaway Chinese. I'm Niu Hongling, joined by Tony. So Tony, if you are given a chance to study abroad, what would be the major money you feel like you would spend?
1: I think it would be related to being able to enjoy my time in that country.
0: Very important.
1: So, well, of course, rent. You have to have a place to live too.
0: Yes, so I feel like there are different categories of right. money you should spend.
1: Necessities and then
0: necessities,
1: ledger.
0: Yes. So at the very beginning, you have to consider application fee. You have to apply to the school and you have to apply for a visa. Yes, 申请.
1: Okay.
0: So 申请费, application fee.
1: 申请费.
0: Uh-huh. And also visa application fee.
1: Visa, what is that? You say that?
0: 签证.
1: 签证申请费.
0: Yes, that is another fee to spend, and also the tuition we talked about.
1: 学费.
0: 学费, books and supplies.
1: 书本费,
0: perfect. 书本费 actually works as well. People understand that. And also insurance. Insurance is actually also very important. It's necessary.
1: I despise insurance.
0: Oh, really?
1: In all forms, but yes, there it's definitely required.
0: And also here, I think students can't register without it. Of course, students can arrange it themselves or just come to China and be arranged when you arrive in China.
1: Yeah, I think that's another reason why I don't like it is because it's mandatory. You have to pay for it.
0: Yeah, but it's only 600 kwai per year. It's not like it's
1: okay,
0: huge.
1: Okay, yeah, that's very cheap.
0: Right?
1: Right.
0: And also it covers medication if something happens. So I feel like it's necessary.
1: Yeah, yeah. It's definitely necessary in that regard. But yeah, it's like car insurance and
0: different kinds of insurance.
1: Yeah, all the other insurances is just like, oh, so expensive.
0: And on top of that, there's the accommodation you talked about.
1: Yeah.
0: Depends on whether you're staying on campus or off campus. I feel like staying on campus is really, really cheap here in China.
1: I think so. Yeah, we mentioned that before, and it's substantially cheaper than like back home. Living on campus can be very expensive, and you would be giving yourself a discount if you lived outside of the school.
0: Oh, really?
1: Yeah.
0: That's very different.
1: Yeah.
0: Because here in China, as far as I know, a typical university accommodation is good quality by international standards. Actually, in our previous episodes, we talked about how cheap it is to stay in campus.
1: Yeah.
0: And of course, if you'd like to rent a place outside of campus, I think, well, it's still acceptable because some people need their private room, need
1: Their private space, you know, because if your teachers and your classmates are everywhere, for some people it's okay, but for others they like to have their space. I'm the latter.
0: Yeah, and here in Beijing, for example, because that rental fee is really different in different places here
1: depending
0: in China.
1: Depending on the city.
0: Yes,
1: if
0: depending
1: like
0: on the city a lot.
1: Like Beijing or Shanghai, then you're going to be paying some
0: serious money.
1: Yeah.
0: Well, it's still not that bad though. Actually, here in Beijing, a one bedroom apartment can cost you a rental fee around $500 to $1,000 per month. That's
1: right.
0: The idea.
1: Depending on the location. And,
0: yes.
1: Right.
0: But it's still a 风险由人 kind of situation.
1: 风险由人. Okay, depends on the person.
0: Yes.
1: Okay.
0: So that's the accommodation. And of course, there's food and transportation.
1: Mm.
0: Food and transportation, that is really not a lot of money, I feel like. Even though it adds up every day, but still, for instance, a standard meal will cost you around $2 to $5 depending on which city you live.
1: Sure.
0: And as for transportation, if we're talking about subway ticket, it's only like $0.50 to $1. And even if it's taxi, it charges a flat rate of about $2 for any destination under 3 kilometers. So it's really not that bad.
1: 风险由人,
0: yes.
1: Yeah, it really depends. Because if you like to travel by taxi and you like to eat,
0: go to faraway places or eat extravagantly.
1: Yeah, eat extravagant, or you have a very picky diet where you can only eat certain things.
0: Oh, yeah, that too.
1: Then you're going to end up paying a lot more.
0: Mm-hmm,
1: so,
0: yes.
1: Yeah.
0: But you always have the cheaper choice if you want to.
1: And it's very
0: cheap.
1: That's
0: the good one.
1: I would say, in my opinion, the cost of living for me in China has been really cheap considerably.
0: Yeah. And one very important part is the tuition fee. Because I think for exchange students, they would think about the tuition fee as a primary cost of studying. But I have to say, China actually is not a very expensive country to study in. You can study for as low as $2,000 per academic year and graduate from a globally recognized Chinese institution. $2,000.
1: That's not bad.
0: That's really not bad.
1: No excuse to not go to school, guys.
0: And even studying in top-ranking Chinese universities is not as expensive as you think. For example, the C9 League, which is a 9-member organization of the most elite and top-tier universities here in China. It's kind of like China's Ivy League.
1: Yeah. Okay.
0: Uh-huh. Their lowest tuition fees range from $3,000 to $5,000 per year.
1: Yeah, that's very cheap.
0: Really? What's the number in your country?
1: I feel like a year at a state university, not even a, you know, University of California, because I'm from California.
0: Mm-hmm.
1: We have the UC system.
0: Oh, yeah.
1: UC Davis, UC Berkeley.
0: UCLA.
1: Right. But if you didn't make it to those schools and you're at a state level,
0: mm-hmm.
1: I mean, you could still pay around 10 to 12 or maybe even 15,000 per year.
0: Yeah.
1: So that's why, yeah, 3,000 to 5,000 here in China for, you know, one of your top schools. That's like, what? Really?
0: And I think after putting into detail about each item's cost, different aspects, I reckon Tony's saying that no excuse to not study.
1: Sure, of course. I mean, it gives you benefits worldwide, and it's always good to have an education. It expands your mind, and I don't know, I think there's a lot of obvious benefits to getting an education. And if it's this cheap, then why not? You can get a master's or a PhD and all kinds of stuff.
0: Yes, all kinds of stuff. And hopefully, if you are with a little extra money, you can also enjoy traveling with your friends here in China. That's even more perks.
1: Absolutely.
0: That brings us to the end of today's Takeaway Chinese. I'm Yang Honglin with Tony here in the studio. For more episodes of the show, you can visit our website at chinaplus.cri.cn and go to the column podcast.
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1: Now the news. I'm Shane Bigham. China's urging Japan to reflect on its historical crimes and stop making excuses for military expansion. China's foreign ministry said Taiwan-related rhetoric in Japan's new defense white paper interferes with China's internal affairs. The ministry stressed that the Diaoyudao Islands have been Chinese territory since historical times, and nothing Japan says or does will change that fact. China called on the international community to remain vigilant about Japan's military moves. China's Commerce Ministry has launched a national security investigation into imported printers and photocopying machines with foreign software. The probe aims to find out the impact of foreign government policies and measures on China's national security interests. The ministry also announced countermeasures against six American entities over U.S. sanctions on Chinese companies claiming forced labor. Chinese organizations and individuals are prohibited from trade and cooperation with the U.S. entities, including Applied DNA Sciences. Meanwhile, China's tightened export controls on drones, key parts, and technology to the United States. China's Shenzhou 21 astronauts have completed their rehabilitation and made their first public appearance after returning from the Tiangong Space Station in May. Crew members Zheng Lu, Wu Fei, and Zhang Hongzheng now resume work and training. They stayed in orbit for a record 210 days in China's longest single crew mission. China's exoskeleton robot market exceeded 1.6 billion yuan, or around 230 million U.S. dollars in 2025. A report from the International Data Corporation shows shipments reached about 26,000 units during the year. Medical rehabilitation remained the sector's largest source of revenue, while consumer mobility devices accounted for around 70% of total shipments. The report says growing adoption across industries is creating new opportunities for market expansion. Authorities in China's coastal areas are stepping up preparations for the potential impacts of Typhoon Dolphin. They've ordered fishing boats to move to safe waters and carried out safety inspections. At the same time, large parts of China are experiencing a prolonged heat wave, with temperatures in some regions hovering around 40 degrees Celsius. Some cities have set up cooling stations for outdoor workers, while others strengthen power supplies. Zhejiang Province is using intelligent robots and drones for high temperature and high risk operations. Germany's Inland Navigation Agency says water levels on the Rhine have hit new lows, with some cargo services stopping and other sailings continuing with greatly reduced loads. Navigable water depth at the Kalb choke point dipped to 23 centimeters. Shallow water during the current heat wave means freight vessels are often sailing 20% loaded. A deal to reopen the Strait of Hormuz appears increasingly within sight, with officials from Washington and Tehran and regional mediators signaling progress in ongoing diplomatic efforts. U.S. President Donald Trump said Washington's having very good discussions with Iran, while also warning that Tehran will be hit very hard if it doesn't open the strait very soon. But Iran's also rejected U.S. claims that negotiations are ongoing, insisting the only talks taking place are with Oman. Qatar confirmed that mediation efforts continue. A city in East China has launched the country's first residential centralized cooling project that uses water from abandoned coal mines, offering a cost-effective and eco-friendly cooling solution. Underground water, which maintains a year-round temperature in the low teens Celsius, circulates through a heating network and underfloor pipes at a residential compound in Shuzhou. For an apartment of around 100 square meters, the project, running throughout the summer, costs residents roughly the same amount they spend on air conditioning for 1 month. The project's developers expect the cooling method to reduce annual carbon dioxide emissions by more than 50 metric tons per 100 households served. FIFA President Gianni Infantino has summoned senior officials to a crisis meeting in Morocco as he fights to save his job. FIFA's Secretary General and Chief of Global Football Development have joined in the criticism of the forfeited plan to sell off shares in the World Cup to private investors. In a further blow, FIFA was accused of blackmailing Jordan in return for support for Infantino to stay on as president. The Swiss official plans to stand for re-election next March. In tennis, Chinese player Sheng Juncheng saved five match points to stun 10th seed Andrei Rublev to reach the third round of the ATP Masters 1000 event in Montreal. On the women's side, Chinese veteran Zheng Shuai progressed in Toronto after Yelena Ostapenko retired while trailing 6-love, 4-love. The 37-year-old will face the top seed Aryna Sabalenka. And that's the news. I'm Shane Bigham.

0: is Round Table.
1: What do an office worker, 10,000 live stream viewers, and a $400,000 tagged carp have in common? They're all part of fishing's unexpected comeback in China. Only now, anglers are getting younger and gear is getting smarter. Once a retiree's pastime, fishing has become a blind box thrill for stressed millennials and social currency for Gen Z. From cloud fishing spectators to Wi-Fi connected rods, a new generation is writing the sport one bite at a time. Today, we explore why millions are trading screen time for stream time. Coming to you from our studios in Beijing, this is Roundtable. I'm Fei Fei. And for today's discussion, I'm joined by Steve Hatherley and Yu Shan. Now, imagine spending your weekend watching a stranger stare at water for hours and loving every minute of it. In China, fishing has transformed from grandfather's hobby into a youth-driven phenomenon where patience meets adrenaline and nature becomes the ultimate status symbol. With 140 million enthusiasts, half under the age of 44, the sport is spawning hashtags and smart rod startups and a new kind of urban escape. What happens when a generation hooked on speed discovers the slow life? Lights fund out. Hello, Yu Shan and Steve. We're talking about a pretty familiar sport to many of our listeners, which is fishing. But apparently a big shift is happening. What kind of shift is happening here in China?
2: You were so correct in mentioning that it used to be a grandpa's hobby, because I remember very clearly that when I was young, going fishing, or rather watching other grandpa fishing and you gather as a circle surrounding that person, was such a huge deal for a lot of the kids and for a lot of the elders in the community too, whenever there's a, you know, there's a park, and back then it was still allowed in the park. So yeah, nowadays we see such a huge shift in China where fishing is undergoing this transformation, if I may call it, and you can see it in everyday scene across the country. For example, in late March, there's been an event called the 2026 Shanghai International Lure Fishing Expo. So there, we're witnessing a clear shift. So instead of the stereotypical older anglers and older fishing lovers attending the event, the crowd is actually packed with people in their 20s and 30s. Some post 95 participants, so around my age, late 20s, early 30-year-olds. We were only there out of curiosity, but still end up learning how to, you know, cast and also the techniques for fishing, and then eventually buying the first foldable rod set for themselves. So that's how this whole transformation is happening. So there hasn't been such events all the time in China, that I can vouch for. So nowadays we're seeing young people attending and becoming part of this trend.
1: And it's also not only happening in like big gatherings like an expo as well. I think in many, many city areas or outskirts of the city areas.
3: Yeah, it's happening here in Beijing too. In places like Tongzhou, young people, it's not just like a go out and do this by yourself type of thing.
2: Right.
3: This is a full day social activity where groups of friends, they'll wake up quite early in the morning. They'll get all set up by the water and they will stay there all day long until the sun goes down. And fishing is just kind of like one of the activities that they'll do. They'll hang out with each other, they'll chat, they'll eat together. A lot of them, they might look like beginners, but they are there for the social aspect of it too.
2: Yeah, and you see nowadays, people even like to watch other people going fishing online through live streams. That's something new that I've only learned about recently too, that fishing live streams are drawing in thousands of, sometimes tens of thousands of viewers, all tuning into this scene where you just see someone fishing so quietly. It's like one of those slow live stream that we talked about, that you just vibe with them.
3: And quiet live streams.
2: You don't expect a lot, but occasionally there is like, oof, this guy's got something, and you see what type of fish he's got.
3: Yeah. And it's like a blind box in a way.
1: Yeah. So I have this question for you guys. Have you tried fishing, you know, before?
2: Yeah. Not yet. How does it feel?
3: I did it in college. My roommate was big into fishing, and in Nova Scotia, there are a lot of lakes. So it's not hard to find a spot to go and be by yourself kind of thing. Like, it's not like there's 50 other boats in the lake at the same time. I remember many times going and we were the only people there. Now, did I enjoy it? Not really. It's mostly you're just sitting there doing nothing for the majority of the time, but I think that's part of the attraction for people, is that it's just very relaxing. It's very cathartic. It's kind of like cooking. I know I bring up cooking a lot, but for me, I like it because of what I get from it. I don't really like fishing because I don't get a lot from it. Also, I don't think I'm good at it. I never actually learned how to do it. I just throw the line in the water and hope for the best. But my friend really enjoyed it, so we would go out, and it's a nice way to spend a day. It's very stress-free, or at least it's supposed to be. So yeah. I get it. And I even get the attraction to the live stream. Maybe on the surface, it seems a little silly. Why would you sit and watch someone fish? Well, it's that suspense of the bite, right? You're just watching them doing nothing. But until that moment that they actually catch something, and then the big reveal, what did they catch as they bring it out of the water? So I kind of understand it.
1: So, you know, that's why when we're talking about fishing, I think traditional, well, the stereotype of fishing is something that my grandfather would do. Somebody who retired, or the older generation would do, because it's slow, requires long hours sitting alone, sitting still, and waiting.
2: Like playing chess.
1: Yeah.
2: You're not allowed to yell.
1: But I don't think there are a lot of like mind games going on when it comes to fishing.
3: Right? Yeah. Online, though, I mean, if you go on Red Note, the hashtag, there's a specific hashtag called the joy of fishing. That's got over 2.5 billion views. So it's not just niche anymore, right? This is something that young people have really embraced.
1: And why are young people, you know, attracted to this low-key, long hours, slow-paced activity?
3: I think you just maybe stated all the reasons why.
2: Yeah, first of all, I think we mentioned there is the blind box syndrome, or sort of an attraction that's hooking up a lot of the young people nowadays, because you never know what you can get, when you're going to get it, or, you know, if you're ever going to get anything from this trip. And I think that's kind of the appeal of this whole activity, too. You don't know what's beneath the water, or when the fish will strike. The unpredictability itself is what's attracting a lot of us. And then there's also the adrenaline shot when, you know, you see the fish bites, when you see that little symbol. I don't even know how to call it in English. You know, that one red line plastic thing that's, you know, going up and down. When the fish bites it, it goes down. And for the rest of the time, it just stands floating on the water. When that thing moves like a boil or something, your heart moves and beats harder with it. So that's when the dopamine kind of shoots you in a way to make you extra switching, or extra engaging in this activity. And that's the switch mode from the quiet and calmness, and then to, oh, did I get something? Kind of the mindset. So that's really an interesting balance in one activity.
3: Yeah, that's the thrill, I guess, side of things. But then there's the disconnect side, too.
2: Right.
3: It's not in the city. It's not downtown that you're doing this. So there's a connection with nature that young people get from this. It's time to put their phone down and not care about social media. Not check text messages from bosses or phone calls or whatever it is. It's a time to just be alone with yourself and be on the water. It's usually quiet, really quiet there as well. I think that kind of cure for urban sickness is another big reason why people are enjoying it.
1: Yeah, we talked a lot of similar activities where young people just finding a place to zone out and to just be with it, him or herself, and away from all the, you know, scrolling of social media and messaging on WeChats.
3: I think even for people who don't enjoy fishing, watching it online is almost cathartic because it is almost like an ASMR type of experience.
1: The birds chirping in the background.
3: Yeah, exactly. And you're not watching anything that's really... If you think about other live streams that are on social media, if people are selling something or if they're just in front of the camera, it's usually like high energy. This is the opposite of that. So it's kind of like the anti-everything else in people's lives when they get to either do it as an activity themselves or watch it online.
2: Yeah, it's interesting we're mentioning that more people nowadays are watching this online. It's because there's got the social aspect of things too when we're looking at fishing. Because, yeah, previously there used to be like a circle of friends, usually back in the days is like middle-aged or elders who go together to a water reservoir or a park to, you know, segue, like put a bit of distance between each other and fish together, and go, but they arrive there together and they go back home together. And nowadays young people kind of do the same too, but more like through online channels. If they catch something, or even if they don't, they're just posing for the fishing. They like to send it on social media and add hashtags on social media platforms like Xiaohongshu and tell people that this is a vibe that I'm taking nowadays. And I don't know if it's suitable to mention it as an example, but on a lot of the dating apps, especially when it comes to North American markets, I see a lot of people showing their profile picture on their dating account as themselves holding a huge catfish or something that they just got from their fishing activity, and they're really proud of it. You know, it's the first photo on their dating app account. So I guess it's got this appeal. And yeah, a lot of those are really young person too.
3: Yeah. So fishing is a big part of North American culture, I guess.
2: Yeah.
3: In America, there's almost 60 million people. That's about what? Almost 20% of the population that fished in 2024, that actually like went and did it.
2: Oh.
3: Maybe not as a hobby, as a full-time hobby, but at least did it once. That was a record high in that year. So my guess would be that it's growing in America. And as I said, you know, when I was in university, lots of people used to do this for fun. And I think part of the reason, too, is that it's really easy to get into it.
0: That's true. You don't need a lot of lessons.
3: You don't need a lot of lessons, and you don't need a lot of money either. I mean, fishing rods can get very, very, very expensive if you want them to, but you can just go with a bamboo pole and a thin line to get started if you wanted to.
0: That's how kids in the rural areas would fish, you know, with a bamboo stick and some kind of a really stable line, and that's how they fish.
3: Did you try when you were young?
0: My only fishing experience, I would say, happens in the gaming world. And I do get that adrenaline shot,
3: right,
0: even in the digital world, in the gaming world, when I feel the buzz on my control that a fishing just, bite on my catch.

0: not catch, but bite on the rod or something, that I start to get excited and I really start to push the buttons. And then voila, that's my catch.
1: Yeah.
0: And I get to learn different species of fish.
1: I think in Western culture, it starts often with your family. Like if you have a mom or a dad who enjoys fishing, or at least people in your family, then you're probably going to get into it as a young person. But if you don't, then you don't. And I didn't, right? My parents didn't fish. My cousins didn't fish. Nobody, as a matter of fact. So I didn't really get into it. So when my university roommate, you know, suggested that we go together, I was doing it out of a lack of anything else to do.
0: I thought curiosity.
1: No. I'm a bit sensitive, I suppose, when it comes to that. Not to judge, but I always put myself in the shoes of the fish, and I thought, you know, a hook in my mouth probably wouldn't feel very good, so.
2: Oh. It's just, I think it takes one try or two for everybody to know exactly if this is for you.
1: Yeah, that's a fair point. Yeah.
2: If you try it for once and you don't like it, you know you don't like the long wait, the sitting quiet, and the uncertainty of whether I'm going to get something or not. But if you're into it, you're into it, and you're willing to invest into it. Because like you mentioned, Steve, people pay a lot of money to upgrade their gears. I read that there's a lot of tech gadget that you can really dive into in the realm of fishing rods. So some young people here in China, they are buying really tech-savvy gears, like portable sauna fish finders that connects to smartphones via Wi-Fi to display underwater action up to 7 meters away. It's like a fish detector.
0: Yeah. Oh, this is like having your little own map.
1: It's a radar, yeah.
0: Doesn't that take the fun out of fishing? I thought one of the fun of fishing is that you don't know what's happening underwater. But before we talk about, you know, since Yushan mentioned about the gears, I think it's also very important for us to introduce some of the basic equipment when it comes to fishing for our listeners. Because when it comes to fishing, you need some of your basic gears, like your rods, your reel. That's the basic setup. Mm. The rod gives you the control, and the reel manage the line. And then the spinning wheel reels are easy and beginner friendly. And then there are also more expertise bait casting reels, offer more precision and a bit of a learning curve for beginners. And then there comes the line, what anglers call the terminal tackle, which is the hooks, the weights, the swivels. This is where the business and also where the technique really matters. And then, as Yushan mentioned, there is a shift in how people fish currently, especially when a younger generation is getting involved, when smart technology is getting involved. Fishing is no longer just about the rod and the lines and the reel anymore. I think in the beginning we talked about that Shanghai Expo is about lure fishing, is an unconventional way of fishing.
1: Well, you just don't need live bait.
0: When we're talking about live bait, is like the worms.
1: Yeah, and you can use different stuff, crickets or whatever. I'm not an expert. Whatever your fishing for likes to eat, then that's the type of bait that you would use. But I think a worm is always a safe bet. But that involves, well, first of all, you have to go get the worms either yourself or you go to a bait shop. And buying worms is just kind of a gross experience.
2: Yeah.
1: There's nothing really attractive about that at all. And a lot of people don't like to put the worms onto the hooks. It's also gross. Nobody likes to handle a worm. So for the people who are against that or don't like it, then you can use a lure. And this is portable. It's clean. And this is more for keeping your hands clean during the whole process.
0: So it's like the artificial bait instead of a living creature wriggling in your hands.
1: Correct.
0: And it's popular among young people, I think, also is because it's clean and also quite environmental, having that environmental awareness when it comes to you need to put on leaving worms onto the bait, and that can trigger a lot of people. But we were also seeing this new phenomena when it comes to catch and release. which is something that young people is also, I think, getting popular among the young people, which is that they catch the fish and then they release it back into the back into the water.
2: But I thought once the fish's mouth is hooked like the way you do it during fishing, they can no longer survive in water, even if you put it back.
1: No, they can. A lot of studies claim that about 95% of all fish caught on artificial lines and lures, they survive if you put them back.
2: Mm-hmm.
1: If you keep them, their survival rate is zero. But people still are concerned about the survival rates. They don't fully justify the practice. There are people that are against this, of course. But yeah, people who do catch and release, which is what my university roommate used to do, that's where they treat fishing as a sport, as opposed to, you know, looking for your dinner type thing.
0: Really, you know, looking forward to the catch. So that's why a lot of people are also getting into the cloud fishing, which is basically online fishing content that's evolved from simple recordings of everyday fishing to highly structured, entertainment-driven live shows and short videos. And earlier content also showed like routine fishing activities, but now expanded into other more competitive and dramatized formats, such as battles in fishing.
1: Fishing battles, fishing competitions, fishing tournaments. You know, there's fishing tournaments in America too.
2: Really?
1: Yeah. So I don't know exactly how they work, but you go and the people in the lake or wherever it is they're fishing, the competitors will go to different parts of the lake. Oh, and they use their fancy equipment, like their sonars or radars or whatever it is they're using to try and locate the fish. And then they weigh them. So however many you catch, you just keep adding on to that weight. And whoever, I think, has the most weight or catches the biggest or heaviest fish is the winner of the competition. Hmm. They have fishing TV shows. They might even have a fishing channel. As a matter of fact,
0: since we're having live streams,
1: it makes sense. 24/7 fishing content,
0: which is also the live streaming that we talked about that young people really enjoy. And since Steve mentioned about all of the smart, high tech sauna equipment, I think this is where fishing gears can get pretty dramatic when it comes to this kind of technology, when it comes to, you know, having a live sauna technology which shows fish movements in real time underwater, and it's like watching a screen instead of, you know, reading the water like in traditional ways. And there are others rely on GPS-enabled fish finders that map lakes and store hot spots and track underwater structures with really, really surprising precision. So we can see a lot is happening. But another thing that I want to touch on is what Steve also mentioned. When it comes to fishing, there's also a social side to it. And I also think that's one of the reasons why young people are attractive to fishing. It's not just about sitting alone by the lake on a boat. It also means that you get to social, you get to build friend circles, you get to experience maybe the local landscapes and cultures as well.
2: Yeah, sometimes going on a fishing tour rings a bell with groups of friends. Sometimes they see it as, you know, going on a camping tour. So instead of going camping and going on barbecue, they just maybe use what they got from the pond as the resource for dinner. That sounds a bit morbid, but yeah, I've seen live streamers doing that, like they go fish together and they just cook on site with the fishes that they caught.
1: Yep. So that's one bite too. Or on the boat too.
2: Oh. Mm-hmm. Well, yeah, but I guess here in China, it's more or less still within the smaller or more of a niche side of the travel trend that you gotta have a group of friends who all like to go on fishing together in order for that to fulfill. Because if one or two doesn't like it in a group of five, for example, they're going to try to plan to do something else.
1: Well, I mean, I've gone golfing with people who don't like golfing or don't golf, and they just hang out and ride around in the cart together. So, yeah, I suppose it could be a thing for people who aren't into it. But generally speaking, these groups of people will all be into the hobby.
2: Oh, nice.
1: Another thing they do, which I think is really great, some groups have even started activities called Anywhere Trash Picking. Oh. And that's where when they're out fishing, while they're fishing, they'll collect litter in the wild to help keep the space clean, which I think is a really nice thing to do. And another thing they are also doing with that litter is they're creating their own DIY fishing gear that

0: So since we're talking about this new transformation, this new trend among young people, that also means businesses, you know, industries, you know, matter is about making gears for the fishing lovers or, you know, basically for destinations who may be developing their own business models out of these fishing circle friends, communities. A lot of new numbers are coming in as well.
1: Did you know China produces 80% of the world's fishing gear?
0: I have no idea, but it's not a surprise.
1: I didn't know that either. But yet, I'm not surprised by that number. And 80% of the world's fishing gear adds up to a whole lot of money. In 2025 alone, the export value of fishing gear reached about almost $2 billion, which is pretty impressive. And the domestic, I mean, if we just look at the domestic market alone, that's worth about 50 billion yuan or about $7 billion. So it's a massive industry, both domestically and through the exports to the rest of the world.
2: Yeah, and when we look at China from different regions, there's also regional clusters that's really emerging as corporate giants in terms of the fishing industry as well. For example, in eastern China's Shandong province, it's by the sea, so a lot of its city is really known for fishery and the local businesses. In the city of Weihai, for example, it's known as the capital of fishing gear. It hosts over 1,400 enterprises and accounts for over 60% of global fishing rod sales. So that 80% of the world's fishing gear, a lot perhaps comes from Weihai. And its annual industrial output value exceeds 10 billion yuan. That's roughly 1.4 billion US dollars already. So that's just one city in eastern China's Shandong province. And then if we look down south in Hunan province, in Linxia, it's known as the hometown of floats. So this cluster controls over 80% of China's float market with an output value of 8.5 billion yuan as well. So we see a lot of different Chinese cities. Previously, we've been touched upon this too. They all are known for something as their own local pillar industry. And in China, we've seen a lot of such cities that's in the fishing industry too, in Weihai, in Linxiang, in Suning, in Hebei province, and also in a lot of other places too. So the capital market milestone is marked in February 2026, where Lei Xin Outdoor became the first fishing gear manufacturer to list on the Hong Kong Stock Exchange as well, meaning that we're bringing this whole trade and sales and also like exchanging of ideas and expo idea for fishing industry to the outside world and getting it connected. Not only that we're playing inside China, but getting the market connected with the rest of the world.
0: Yeah, and also a lot of Chinese companies and brands, they're also building their own really high-end technology in some products. For example, they are developing portable dynamic sauna that connects via Wi-Fi to smartphones, replacing really heavy traditional equipment. And there are also other advanced systems. For example, one company, they are launching specialized reels and outboard mortars equipped with vector control algorithms and adaptive magnetic braking systems to provide smooth and professional grade propulsion for specialized boats and safe fishing vessels. And I think what's more interesting out there is that a lot of cities and locations, they are building their future, creating this fishing plus something model in their own city.
1: Yeah, like tourism.
0: Yeah, exactly. For example, in Shanghai, do you know where exactly Shanghai is?
2: It's in Hubei province, right? In central China?
0: It's actually in the city of Dalian. Mm. Yeah, you know, it's also pretty close to the sea area. And they've linked fishing with catering and hospitality. I actually have a friend who posts constantly on his moments on his WeChat circle about him fishing around China, and Shanghai is one of his spots.
1: Oh, really?
2: Of course.
0: Yes, because
2: yeah.
0: you get to, you know, take on a boat. First of all, you need to rent a boat. You book a boat. You plan your itinerary and you select your fishing spots, and then you go out and then you come back, stay in one of the hotels. You know, that's the closed loop of, you know, experiencing fishing. You know, try out the fish. Seafood locally, and then the tourism stays. And another city I want to point out is actually Sanya, that follows very, very similar pattern when it comes to creating their fishing plus tourism.
1: In Hainan, you mean?
0: Yeah, exactly. Because we talked about the yachting.

0: industry in Sanya before, that people are renting yachting, going out to the sea and enjoying their own fishing experiences and then coming back to the local villages, for example, for traditional cultures and food.
1: My university roommates, now this is a different group of people who had no connection to fishing whatsoever. They just saw an advertisement. I went to St. Mary's University in Halifax, Nova Scotia. Halifax is right on the Atlantic Ocean, so we have lots of fishing-related stuff. Anyway, they saw an advertisement for shark fishing. So
0: shark fishing.
1: Yep. So what you do, what they did was they rented the boat, they chartered the boat, and then they brought a couple of boxes of beer because they thought it was going to be like a big party day, going out trying to catch a shark. I said to them, these are my close friends, by the way. I said, if any one of you idiots actually catches a shark, I'll give you $1 million because I have no faith in any of you. They came back about 4 or 5 hours later with the same boxes of beer. I said, what happened? You didn't have your little party out in the ocean? And they said, that was one of the most difficult experiences of our lives. Ocean fishing is a totally different ball game from being on a lake.
2: Yeah.
1: On a lake or on a riverbank, there's no waves. Well, first of all, in a riverbank, you're standing on land, maybe a few feet into the water. On a lake, you're on a calm, surface. Ocean fishing, you're bouncing up and down with the waves. So my dumb roommates got so sick on the boat that they couldn't even fish. They caught nothing. They paid hundreds of dollars to go do this as well and completely wasted their time.
0: That's a
1: 1,000% waste of time and
0: that's
1: money.
0: Also an experience. Yeah. I would say, you know.
1: Oh, I was laughing so hard at them on that day.
0: But bravo for them trying to catch a a shark.
1: Sure.
2: Well, saved Steve $1 million. How many? $1 million.
1: Yeah, exactly. But they gave it a shot.
0: Yeah, but you know, before we end up this discussion, I do want to point out this is that the reason that we are having this fishing trend among young people or all ages basically is also because of the environment. You know, the lakes are getting cleaner, the rivers are getting clearer, and that is basically the foundation for a lot of these nature-based activities that we can enjoy today. And this is Roundtable with myself, Fei-Fei, together with Yushan and Steve. Stick around, everybody. We'll be back after this break.
3: As you sip your morning coffee, we transport you from the sea of tulips in the countryside to the exciting moments of table tennis worlds.
4: France 3-0 to win the men's team title at table tennis.
3: As you commute in the hustle and bustle of rush hour traffic, we guide you to navigate from intricacies of global markets,
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0: 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I'm Fei-Fei, together with Steve Heatherly and Yushan. Coming up, internships. Once the golden ticket to jumpstart a career, now seems like a financial burden disguised as opportunities. 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

0: 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Now, dragging suitcases across unfamiliar cities, surviving on tight daily budgets, and taking on unpaid or sometimes underpaid internships. More and more young people are finding themselves in a strange paradox, spending money just to earn a chance at a career. So why has gaining experience started to feel like a financial gamble? And who really ends up paying the price for these quote-unquote opportunities? Hello, Yushan and Steve. So what is happening when it comes to internships here in China?
1: What's happening is the fact that more and more university students, they are now spending significant amounts of money to pursue internships, often in cities that's also far away from both their campuses and hometowns. Now, that may not sound very smart, but these students, they are actually doing it for good reasons, because they hope to gain experience and improving their chances in an increasingly competitive job market, and also to get the internship from bigger companies with better chances, maybe in the future that they're going to build a career in. But this is just that the fact that for many, this comes with a higher price, perhaps, than they could have imagined, a personal cost. Even while working full-time or close to it, some receive little to no pay, yet still have to cover rent, food, transportation, and daily necessities themselves. So we're talking about internship. And previously, I remember we discussed on Roundtable that nowadays, a lot of the young college students, even starting from their first year, starting to try to get as many internship slots as possible done before they graduate. Because nowadays, companies, when they're hiring, they value not only your diplomat, your history of education received background, but also how many internships you've get. So yeah,
2: that's like a thing that companies look for.
1: Yeah, like how rich of an experience you've had.
2: Yeah, so I guess that's why these young people are willing to live on a really tight budget. I mean, this is not easy living for these young people. They'll track every single expense that they have, from the food that they eat to the cost of a shared apartment. And they'll try to make living as comfortably as they possibly can while working full-time, or if not full-time, near full-time, for very little or sometimes no pay at all. And in the meantime, they still have to pay for those things that I mentioned, things like rent and food, transportation too, getting to and from the place where they are interning. So it's really a tough and challenging time for these young people, but they're doing it with a purpose. And the purpose is, or at least they hope, it will help them land a full-time job in the future.
1: Yeah, sometimes the financial pressure also goes down to other places, like upfront costs such as the basic household items, and sometimes they rent a place themselves, but there's not many home appliances in it, so they have to invest in those too, apart from just basic living costs. So yeah, does their salary, quote-unquote, pay for all that? Maybe not enough. So a lot of them are just either paying it out of their own pockets or getting some subsidies from their parents.
0: Yeah, so that when it comes to internship jobs, I don't know, if have you ever interned before?
2: Yeah. No, I haven't.
0: So normally it's like it's either really, really low pay. It's not called salary. It's called basically subsidy to cover your, for example, transport or food or the lunches that you need. Or sometimes I've also worked as an intern before with zero pay, but doing the job full time as well.
1: I think nowadays, the purpose of getting an internship is a little bit different from back in the days when we were students, because back then, I remember the priority wasn't to get experience at all. It wasn't even to look into any sort of work opportunity in a certain career.
2: What was it for? Just to pad your resume?
1: That, and also to get a certificate from that company I was working as an intern for, and get that certificate as part of the proof that I've completed this in order for me to graduate.
3: So some universities and college out there require you to have this kind of practical skills, you know, getting into the real world scenario before graduation. But that's also not only a China thing, right? In other countries as well, because I've also interned in Australia before.
2: What did you do?
3: I worked in a local magazine. I helped with a lot of translation, you know, bilingual translation.
2: Cool.
3: Yeah, it's really cool. It's not really a full-time job. I only need to come in like 3 days a week, but still I don't get any payment out of that. I don't know if I can call that contribution, but it's definitely tasks I'm handed, assignments I need to do every day. So, but I think it's kind of a universal thing. But I think the issue that we're pointing out today, in particular in this episode, among these young university students in China, is that they have to go to a new place for this kind of internship, exactly.
2: Yeah, so that means that they can't live at home.
3: Or the city that they go to university at. And why do they need to travel to another city for an internship job?
1: Well, this is my personal take, but I think higher chances is that better internship opportunities are often concentrated in larger cities or specific industry hubs that could also possibly gather in larger cities too. So these places are where these young students, they believe that the experience that they're going to get, the networking that they're going to build, and also how, you know, good looking the resume may turn out afterwards, can really get them a stronger edge in future job seeking.
2: Yeah, and I understand that, because I'm from Tatamagush, Nova Scotia, population 1,000, right? So if I'm thinking, okay, well, I'm doing my university now, or I finished it and I have to intern, so do I want to do that in Tatamagush, Nova Scotia, where it's kind of a small population? I already know a lot of people here. Or do I want to go to a bigger city where I'm going to meet new people and have new opportunity? I mean, that's a pretty obvious answer in my mind. Now, obviously, I don't know if there's anywhere in China that's as small as Tatamagush, Nova Scotia, but it's relative, isn't it? So for these young people, if they're from a rural area, or even if they're outside one of the major cities, then it's very attractive, I would think, for future prospects.
3: Especially when it comes to tech companies, I would assume. If you are looking for example, if you are an engineering student in, let's say, Changsha. But when it comes to a lot of the big names in tech world, it's mostly concentrated in cities like Beijing and Shenzhen or in the neighboring regions. So if you're looking really, especially when it comes to interns, I think it's a good opportunity to test the water a little bit. You know, to see, for example, the reason that I decided to get an intern in a media company is because I want to try if I really, really enjoy working in a media company and then decide whether I really want to find a job in this industry. So by finding an intern, for example, in tech company in Shenzhen, this engineering student from Changsha can test the water to see how is it like to living in a big city like Shenzhen, how is it like to work in a big tech company, and is it something that I want for my future? And I think that is the primary purpose for a lot of students that's working as interns nowadays. But when it comes to companies, though, why do they need interns?
1: Well, it's cheaper labor. Am I allowed to say a word like this? Because interns, they cover a lot of the repetitive part of the job that more senior employees or like official employees can be spared from if there are plenty of interns working on all that, so that these real official employees can be assigned to other more important tasks in the first place. So that's a way for the company to cut on cost, for one thing. And also, I remember back then I was used as an interpreter in real scenario, in real rehearsal rooms, that this job can be done by other people. But I remember being praised that I have been helped in saving time for the whole project in how it's operated. So we may seem like we're invisible in a lot of the bigger plans.

0: planning or the bigger campaigns that the companies are running. But still, if those jobs are taken by official employees, it's still going to be a time that's lost for other tasks too. So for companies, this is totally a win-win. And I really like how you phrased it earlier, Feifei. This is like an exchange of values between these students and the company. It's not like these students are really suffering a lot just so that they can get internship done or that box checked. It's really that they have this will for getting the experience and really feel like, oh, I'm finally out of a school environment. I'm really in a big city, an environment that I've never been to, and feel like I'm an adult and I'm achieving something somewhere that I think is going to be my dream job or dream career path in the future. And then, like I mentioned earlier, companies get the value of, you know, utilizing that too. So is it really a sad scene? I don't see it that way. I see it as an equal exchanging, as long as these students' rights are protected and they're not really, you know, being conned into doing things that wasn't promised to them, or that they're being bullied to the fact that they get promised of certain subsidies but they eventually don't get it from the company. I think that's not what I'm trying to say here.
1: Yeah, it can have a negative effect on the economy too. I mean, this is an extreme example, but if there are enough unpaid interns who are working full-time hours and working at positions that are major contributions to the company,
0: right,
1: that can displace full-time employees.
0: Yeah.
1: And the advantage to the companies is obvious, right? But that takes a lot of people and a lot of displacement to make a big difference there. And also, unpaid internships, those can lead to job offers, but not as many as paid internships do. So there was actually something to support that. There was a 2022 survey. It was from the National Association of Colleges and Employees, and that showed that paid interns averaged 1.61 job offers, and unpaid interns averaged 0.94 job offers. So there's an external, perhaps even unexpected impact on the economy as a whole. On the topic in general, it's kind of a tough one, isn't it? Because it's difficult to give advice to a young person. It sounds like we're saying, don't take these internships. Don't do them. It sounds like that's what we're saying. But I don't want to say that, because oftentimes it can lead to an opportunity. It does allow you to meet more people, and you never know which doors are going to open in your future. Feifei, when you did that internship at that Australian magazine, what was that fashion magazine?
2: It was a regular lifestyle magazine.
1: Lifestyle magazine. You were curious as to whether you wanted to work in media in some way, shape, and form, and then here you are.
2: Yeah, that's one thing led to another.
1: Yeah, exactly. Now, that's the sunny side of things. But the fact of the situation is also that it might not lead to anything, and you might get taken advantage of depending on the situation that you find yourself in.
2: But
1: so it's hard to give advice in either direction, I suppose.
2: But also, I think when it comes to taking advantage of, it's also part of the societal lessons that students need to learn before they really step into the real world
1: scenario.
2: That's
1: a fair point.
2: Right, to learn to protect yourself, to learn to set the boundaries. And when do you start to get this learning curve is when you really get involved in a lot of real world scenarios, like negotiating with a company, for example, working in a real team with sometimes having disagreements that you need to solve that disagreements. And I think that's why a lot of young people out there are deciding, you know, even though it's underpaid, even though sometimes it comes out with zero pay, it's still worth trying it out in a different city away from my hometown, for example, right, or from my university.
1: Yeah, okay, but what I meant by taken advantage of, maybe I should have, you're right. There are specific examples of being taken advantage of within a company or within a specific internship. But from a broader context, if companies in an industry know we don't need to offer paid jobs, because the students are lined up out the door down the street for unpaid internships. We don't need to offer a paying job. We can just hire these interns for 3 or 6 months or whatever it is, give them that work to do, and then a new intern will come. Because if those young students, if they're having trouble finding a job, they're going to flock to those jobs. So that's what I meant when I said taken advantage of. In my view, that's an industry. And by the way, I'm not talking about any particular industry or any specific example, just theoretically speaking, if in an industry that were to happen, then those young students would be taken advantage of.
2: Now, in this sense, what should we do to make this kind of internship positions more sustainable and I think accessible to more and more college students out there?
0: I think, first of all, we need a clearer labor standard and also minimum compensation, at least for these university students, because at the bottom of my heart, I still feel it's wrong that we are encouraging students, not that they have to, but many of them are, as a matter of fact, paying out of their own pockets to have this internship done. So what can be done is really to introduce baseline pay requirements for the companies, even the modest one, would really help for them to have the basic protection, the basic financial support while having what they need done in terms of internship. And then also we've seen a lot of governments and universities are already taking on actions to facilitate and also to support students in terms of contacting companies for them, so that there's already a collaboration between local government or between university and companies, that the students are protected and they know exactly where they're going and what they're going to do in the companies in terms of finishing their internship. I remember that happened a lot, and it's very common when it comes to vocational schools, because previously I interviewed a teacher from a vocational school. His department trains mechanics, and a lot of them are really talented students. They send them to international competitions and they win a lot of awards. And in their case, they have long-term collaborations with a lot of, it was in Guangdong, the city of Guangdong in southern China. They have collaboration with a lot of the local companies, even nearby companies in Shenzhen or in other provinces, just so that their students have a better chance of getting just practical experience. And I'm not even sure if they call it an internship, since that's closely enrolled as part of their educational program already. But I think that mode where education structure should be promoted in universities of larger just areas and industries.
2: I mean, the purpose of that mode is very similar to internships anyways, about gaining experiences, learning how to deal with real world problems.
0: Many of them really just end up signing contract with those companies that they did their internship in.
2: Yeah, so I think maybe that's one of the directions, maybe for a lot of university students out there, is not really university students, but university themselves, is to develop these kind of collaboration channels so that these young graduates don't have to travel to a new place far away from universities and homes.
1: Well, even if they did have to travel to a new place or far away from home, that would be through the guidance of the university,
0: right?
1: Which would make the students feel a lot more comfortable, and it would be a lot more efficient for the students too in terms of job seeking.
2: Yeah. So, and also, I think when it comes to getting an internship position, before you really decide to land that position is also very important. But ultimately, experience is the new currency on the job market these days. And just remember, trying to obtain as much as possible while you are at school. And that's all the time we got for this episode of Roundtable. Thanks, Yushan and Steve, for joining the show. And thank you for tuning in. You can find us on Roundtable Podcast by searching Roundtable China. I'm Feifei, and I'll see you next time.
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1: The best military commander is not he who fights 100 battles and wins every one of them. 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Decoding the Art of War will help you understand why there's no art in war and how Sun Tzu stayed undefeatable using the science of war, with fun stories and insightful breakdown of famous battles. 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
1: Now the news. I'm Wen Jie. China is urging Japan to reflect on its historical crimes and stop making excuses for military expansion. China's foreign ministry said Taiwan-related rhetoric in Japan's new defense white paper interferes with China's internal affairs. The ministry stressed that the Diaoyudao Islands have been Chinese territory since historical times, and nothing Japan says or does will change that fact. China called on the international community to remain vigilant against Japan's military moves. China's Commerce Ministry has launched a national security investigation into imported printers and photocopying machines with foreign software. The probe aims to find out the impact of foreign government policies and measures on China's national security interests. The ministry also announced countermeasures against six American entities over U.S. sanctions on Chinese companies claiming forced labor. Chinese organizations and individuals are prohibited from trade and cooperation with the U.S. entities, including Applied DNA Sciences. Meanwhile, China has tightened export controls on drones, key parts, and technology to the United States. China's Shenzhou 21 astronauts have completed their rehabilitation and made their first public appearance after returning from the Tiangong space station in May. Crew members Zhang Lu, Wu Fei, and Zhang Hongzhang now resume work and training. They stayed in orbit for a record 210 days in China's longest single crew mission. An Iranian foreign ministry spokesperson says Iran and Oman have made progress in talks on establishing a safe commercial shipping route through the Strait of Hormuz. Ismail Baghaei says the two sides reached an understanding on the geographical coordinates of the proposed routes and are finalizing a joint statement outlining key agreed-upon points. He also says the bilateral understanding does not mean that the strait has become safe for transiting vessels, as the U.S. maritime blockade and other actions against Iran continue. Meantime, Baghaei adds that Tehran has no plans for senior officials to visit Pakistan or Qatar, but it remains in contact and exchanges views with them. A wildfire that has burned through a nature reserve in the southern Netherlands is now under control, although it has not been fully extinguished. Local authorities say mop-up operations are underway, and firefighters will continue to monitor the area to ensure that any flare-ups are detected and contained quickly. The fire that broke out on Monday affected at least 100 hectares of the nature reserve in Limburg. Around 300 firefighters are deployed to battle the blaze. No injuries or property damage have been reported, and the cause of the fire is unclear. FIFA President Gianni Infantino has summoned senior officials to a crisis meeting in Morocco as he fights to save his job. FIFA's Secretary General and Chief of Global Football Development have joined in the criticism of the forfeited plans to sell off shares in the World Cup to private investors. In a further blow, FIFA

0: was accused of blackmailing Jordan in return for support for Infantino to stay on as president. The Swiss official plans to stand for re-election next March. Beijing has been designated as the UNESCO UIA World Capital of Architecture 2029. UNESCO says the Chinese capital is selected for its exceptional ability to bring together one of the world's richest architectural heritages with a forward-looking vision of sustainable urban development. It says the city's historic urban fabric, successful regeneration projects, and vibrant architectural culture demonstrate how heritage, innovation, and community life can reinforce one another in shaping resilient and livable cities. The World Capital of Architecture program highlights the transformative role of architecture, urban planning, culture, and heritage in advancing sustainable urban development. And that's the news. I'm Wenjie.
1: 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Welcome to The Bridge, enlightening conversations on world cultures, life, and everything in between. Hey everyone, this is Jason Smith, host of The Bridge podcast from sunny California. 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

0: Hey everyone, I'm Jason Smith, originally from sunny California, now living in beautiful Beijing. Today's guest is David J. Carlson, who is a U.S. Marine veteran, co-founder and CEO of Blue Diamond Artisan Strategies, a seasoned geopolitical consultant and risk management expert. 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Welcome back to the Bridge to China, David.
1: Thank you for having me.
0: I want to talk about your company and about your goal and cooperating with Asian countries and Western companies, getting them together, getting them engaged. I know you spent a lot of your time in China. So, what inspired you to co-found Blue Diamond Artisan Strategies, which helps focus like Western businesses and navigating China and Asia?
1: You know, the first time I went to China in 2012, started to get involved with EB-5 and some of the immigration programs at that point. Just saw that there was a market for Western services. Not a lot of service providers from the United States or, from different parts of Europe or Middle East, et cetera. So at that point, I just saw what, the market. And just the scope. There's cities that most Americans, most people listening to this have never heard of that are bigger than almost, every city in the United States or, even bigger than New York. And people don't even know that they exist. That's how I think we've just kind of become so used to the size of China and what they've accomplished. And, people see these Instagram videos and, the videos of the infrastructure and the buildings and whatnot. And I think that's just kind of where that all went. And now, we saw an opening. There's really a corporate approach to a lot of APAC business. And, we saw a lot of openings in the Middle East, North Africa as well, in the MENA region. And there's a lot of business starting in those places, not a lot of Americans. So I just saw, opportunity. It can be tough. And there's certainly been a lot of challenges since my first trip in 2012. Things have changed, and then changed again, and 100 more times. But really, we saw a opportunity for like more of a boutique approach. You're not dealing with some college graduate, kind of like a portfolio manager. I'm the one, involved, along with any of our partners. So as in China and Asia in particular, in a lot of places in the world, it's really relationship building, but it's long term, and that's the kind of one of the challenges of being a smaller firm is like these other firms, they just plug people in. So you got 100 years of a company forging.

0: partnerships with another firm in, say, Japan or China or Singapore or whatnot. You know, so like you did, you know, the 2015 to 2022, you know, project, and then I took over, but I'm building on top of what you're doing, right? You know, for a large firm. Whereas if it's just you, the progress you've made is the progress you've made, or, you know, your team, or, you know, your company, or, you know, whatever mechanism you're working through. So I think that's the challenge, is just being able to last long enough to see the fruit of all those, you know, harvests you've planted all across, you know, the places you've tried to operate. And China is one of those places, along with Asia, that you have to, you know, you have to kind of have your feet on the ground and, you know, shake hands and have a beer. And, you know, that's just the way the business is done there. And I think a lot of people just have, you know, they don't have the time, you know, the investment that is going to be required. I think that's a big part, is, you know, it's a different type of business in China and really across Asia. And same thing in the Middle East and the Gulf countries and Europe, all these places. And, you know, you start drilling down to regions, cities, you know, even neighborhoods. You know, they have different styles of the way they do things. And, you know, a lot of these places, me and you stand out like Waldo. You know, it's very easy to see that we're there, you know, so we're not blending in. So you kind of have to be able to navigate that. You have to be likable. And I think that's a big part of all of this too. And you see this in the politics, is, you know, when you have to throughout your career build partnerships and, you know, get consensus for things to get done, you know, you tend to work better with people versus when you can just tell people what to do, or you kind of put money and buy your way through it. And I think that's showing in, you know, just some of the decision-making processes we're seeing by a lot of different countries right now, really. Oh, yeah.
1: You're listening to The Bridge.
2: Well, could you walk us through one kind of example? You don't have to give the specific names for the companies involved, where Blue Diamond Artisan Strategies turned a seemingly, you know, a difficult, insurmountable looking geopolitical or regulatory risk in China into a competitive advantage, or overcame that obstacle?
0: You know, I think it's more of a trend of kind of overreacting. I think what we've seen, one case comes to mind is, you know, there was a American firm that had a Chinese partner, and the partner had some regulatory, you know, things they were going to have to deal with. So the American firm wanted to essentially, you know, maybe pack up and leave, thinking that there was going to be a lot of, you know, problems. They, you know, they had no knowledge of anything. But, you know, just kind of reminding, you know, a lot of these companies, they might not have a long track record in China. You know, things get a little tough, and they or a little complex, and also expensive. And maybe they weren't prepared for some of this. So I think, you know, you just have to really look at each case. But, you know, in this particular case, just encouraged them to, you know, wait a little bit longer and let's do a little bit more due diligence on our end, and found that you know, it really wasn't any validity to what we thought the problem was. And, you know, things eventually smoothed out. So, you know, the moral of the story is not to overreact. And I think, you know, that's, for the most part, you know, that's something you see throughout the Chinese society and the government and the leadership. You see a tendency to think first, or to hold off on immediate, you know, comments. And you see that really, especially, you know, East Asia, the Japanese. I think same thing with like South Koreans, and, you know, a lot of these places, they're more careful with the long term, you know, focus. And I think that's just one of the differences with the West. So that's one area that, you know, entrepreneurs and businesses have to, you know, again, accumulate for. And that's another issue, going back to, you know, one of my last answers about small businesses versus legacy companies, in terms of like the timeline. You know, if you're 50 years old and you're

0: or a business of one or two people, you know, you're looking at how much time do I have, you know, you're trying to get things done because you're the brand, you're the company, you know, but you know, it might be yours. Whereas, you know, these firms with towers across China, like they have the ability to, you know, really, you know, plot longer timelines, and, you know, there's going to be many people pitching in on these projects and in these relationships. So I think those are all challenges that you have to, you know, account for as a foreign business, particularly American, just because of the visibility. You know, there's no, aside from Iran and the US and Israel right now, I'd say the globally, the relationship with the most focused and consensus globally from people when they say, you know, what's the most important and contentious relationship in the world right now? Like what relationship matters the most? You know, people say US and China. I think that's just already the stakes are high, and now they've certainly elevated. And President Trump, like say with you know, President Zelensky, you know, you don't have the cards. And I think a lot of people are looking at the situation now and they're wondering, you know, who has the cards here and who is able to dictate. And I think that's where we're at now is, you know, it reminds me of you know, Texas Hold'em song that Kenny Rogers, you know, you have to know when to fold and hold and go and get up. I think right now we're kind of at a precipice in this war of where, you know, if there is an off ramp, you know, what does it look like and how long does it exist? And if it gets, you know, if it gets more intense and, you know, if it gets complicated and you have American boots on the ground and possibly allies, that all goes in, you know, these calculations. And for China, you know, they're losing a lot of their oil suppliers in the last few months. And that's a real issue for them is in that, going back to your question earlier about the summit, you know, I'm sure Donald Trump is going to offer American oil to make up for some of their oil, or, you know, where the American companies can send some oil to China. You know, he's looking to make some deals. So there's a rebalancing going on. And we're seeing that at virtually every level of the system, really.
1: You know, that does make sense. I mean, China has a lot of other sources for oil, including Russia. However, you know, given the trade imbalance between China and the United States and, you know, the fact that China just can't keep buying soybeans, you know, there has to be more to the trade relationship. Maybe oil or LNG could make up a considerable part of trying to rebalance some of that trade imbalance. But I wanted to switch gears to your background as a Marine. I think that's really interesting. And, you know, part of what your company does is in its geopolitical analysis is take advantage of your expertise in geopolitics that you earned as a Marine. Could you tell us a little bit about how your background as a U.S. Marine has shaped your management methodology and how you apply that to entrepreneurial ventures in the Chinese market or Asia?
0: In China, as you know, it's a precise place. Like, I'd say, you know, really across East Asia, you know, including Singapore, Taiwan, you know, China, South Korea, you know, there's a emphasis on precision, you know, in words and actions. It's a very systematic place where there's already established norms and things that you do, that where you sit at the dinner. You know, there's things you have to really learn. You know, in the Marines, you know, one of General Mattis's ethos is, you know, winning the hearts and minds. And I think there's people that have, you know, never had their kids talk to an American or a Westerner, you know, if they've even seen them. Like there's places where you don't see another Western person for a day, 2 days, more, multiple days. So I think there's that element of like trying to connect on a personal level, because in a way you're an ambassador. You know, like so, like where we met at that conference. You know, I had a bunch of college kids with me. That relationship or that experience is going to be something that they'll tell people about, or their kids or their teachers. And those things, I think, are, you know, the way that we improve these relationships, because, you know, the governments, there's a multitude of reasons why they say things and do things. They have domestic audiences, international audiences, their alliances, but really it's the people, on the Chinese say people to people exchanges, right? Those are where a lot of things get done. And the business community has to deal with whatever the, decisions are. People from all over really the world. Like we had people from Mexico, Philippines, just in my boot camp platoon. For someone like me, I'm from the city, in Kansas or Alabama or whatever, so they've never gotten out of their county. You get exposed to so many different types of people, which I think opens your eyes to be able to handle international business because people have a choice who to work with, right? If they don't like you, you're not going to be invited back. You're not going to get very far. Interviews and reading things, you can pick up a lot before you ever step foot in China or Japan or Colombia or, wherever you're trying to work. But the amount of challenges never stops, never slows down. It just evolves. Like the water comes and goes, the tide. It's really a couple months ago, it was tariffs and trade and, Taiwan and everything else has kind of been pushed aside now. And everything's the energy costs. And but there are a lot of conversations. I'm sure you get that in China too. People, they don't always come across Americans who are willing to talk about these things. So, the Chinese are very educated and active in their politics and government and then the world. So they love to, discuss these things. It's something that we're all looking at and hoping for a resolution. Right.
1: The fact that you point out that a lot of Chinese people are interested in talking about politics, I think runs contrary to a lot of American perceptions of what it's actually like in China. But every time I meet some new Chinese person and I've sat there with him for, just a few minutes, they're always like, well, what do you think about Trump? So they do want to talk about these kind of things. It's really fascinating. I wanted to ask you about, there are a lot of Americans that I run into online who are like seeing like the Instagram videos of Chinese cities and they're like, oh, I want to travel to China or I want to do business with China. Well, you're someone who does business with China and advises people who do business with China. So what kind of practical advice would you give to a young, fresh out of college kind of entrepreneur who is interested in doing some kind of business with China? What's available? How can they get into China?
0: I dealt with this, still deal with it. Obviously, you have a couple of tracks as we've discussed. You have the route you go like Ernst & Young or, the big firms and, you get hired in the United States, if we're talking about Americans, and maybe you can get assigned somehow to come over. I think a good option that people should look at. And, you see a lot of stuff online, official websites. So, China is offering some like all expense paid, education opportunities to Westerners to study in China. Like Shanghai, I think was one, and it might be nationwide, but there's a lot of opportunities to study. I think that's a good way. Like if you really wanted to immerse yourself, if I could go back, to change a ton of things. And if I knew that I wanted to be involved and go that route, I mean, doing a master's there, studying abroad there and taking the language, all those things, and learning Mandarin, which I don't, it's quite difficult. But I think those are some easy ways to get involved. I think if you're talking college age, there's like Chinese clubs on campuses, and you have all these different clubs in school and in the business community. You have, chambers of commerce. That's always a good one. You have your American Chinese Chamber of Commerce. One way that we started to get involved, I'm from Minnesota, so Minneapolis, St. Paul, our consulate is Chicago. So, I started getting more involved with the consulates. And but it, takes resources. Now you're going to Chicago for a day or two and going to these events. But if you're serious about being in these places, you need to be around these people, right? So I think those are the things you can do from like the US or if you're in Europe, same thing. All these countries have consulates, embassies, there's professional chambers of commerce. So you can start to get involved and expand your network. I think that's the infrastructure, that's the foundation that you have to do is you can't just say, oh, wow, Chongqing looks really, really cool. you know, I'm going to get involved and I'm just going to go there and, you know, I got a great idea and we're just going to rip it up. I mean, there's millions and millions and millions and millions of people that are also looking to do things in China and have the advantage, right? So you have to know what your competitive advantages are, like what you bring into the table, what makes you different. And when you're in China, you have the ability to be different because, you know, it's a pretty standard society in the sense of one country, two systems, they say. And that all makes it a lot of opportunities and a lot of challenges. But, you know, you have to make some friends. You have to be humble. You have to not think you know everything just because maybe you had a good deal or, you know, taking a class or whatnot. Like, it's really an evolving landscape. I don't think you ever, it's like a phone or something. You always have updates. Like, you're never going to be the, you know, Yoda of anything that is an evolving, you know, thing. So I think you have to do those initial steps. Once you get past that, you actually have to go. And I think, you know, one of the things you and I talked about was actually going to these places and seeing if you like it. There's American Chinese food, which I love. And it's like the best, you know, best food. Then there's Chinese food, right? Like, you go to China and like, it's a different Chinese food, right? But like, a lot of people don't know that. They think it's like they're all eating sweet and sour chicken and chow mein and General Chow's chicken. And like, that's not really what Chinese eat. So like, you have to go there. You have to put in the time and you have to make the relationships. And I think that's the hardest part for, especially for Americans, because we're on the other side of the world. So you have to commit to wanting to be over there and really getting started like you. You know, it'd be a topic, you know, you could certainly give a good seminar on of, you know, how to get started and build something from scratch, right? Over there. And I think that those are challenges, but there's opportunities, but, you know, you have to know that you're a guest there. You know, there's a culture that you're not really, that's foreign to you, and you have to be open to learning about it. You know, if you're genuinely curious about them and want to talk to them, and like, Chinese are extremely friendly to Americans. I've always found in my trips there, like, I've never really dealt with like people just being mean. Like, everyone's just so nice, and they don't want anything. It's if they see you lost, they see me looking, you know, for a signal or something, like trying to make my Google Maps work or something, or get a VPN to go. And yeah, they'll come up and ask you, like, if they speak English, you know, like, they'll try to help you. Like they're aware that it's tough for you being there. So I think it's just an awareness that how big the market is, how different the people are, all these cities, all these provinces. There's so much history, you know, 5,000 plus years. Families that have known each other for centuries. It's just a different culture and a different place than the United States and the West. And I think in a way, untrain yourself from the Western business model of the way, you know, things are kind of done. You have to take the things that you know and that you've learned and experienced in business, or if you're new, you're just a sponge and you need to get over there and you need to go to events and make friends. And trade shows, I try to find, you know, chambers or events. You know, you can pretty easy to find this stuff. I just went to an Australian chamber event, Thailand on last week. So yeah, I found it online, paid the fee, you know, had a plate, met a few people. But you just never know. You just have to be willing to put yourself out there. And I think that's, you know, not afraid to make mistakes. Chinese are, you know, very understanding. Like, I think they're, you know, it's built into the culture of kind of like being reasonable and win-win. And I think, like, you're not going to be judged because you don't speak much or well, or especially in the big cities, they've dealt with, you know, the first person they've seen lost, you know. So it's like, just, you know, give it a shot, but, you know, understand what you're getting into. Certainly, it's a lot.
1: You know, your comment about the conferences is really interesting, because I've been living here in China forever, and I'm always finding out about new conferences. Obviously, they're the big ones, like the, you know, International Trade Show down in Guangzhou, which has been there forever, and the CIIE in Shanghai, there's CIFTIS in Beijing, but there's so many more, and they're happening all the time, like every day practically, all over the country. I just learned about one from the former writer for Sesame Street, Josh Selig, 13-time Emmy Award winner. He was like, oh, there's a conference in Beijing for theme parks. And I was like, oh, I've never heard of that. And he said, well, I'm going to be there. If you want to have coffee, let's meet up. So I went to this.

0: buying your services or selling you their services. There's just so much to do.
1: That's a good, make a point on that. You know, business cards, like that's an example of like a nuance. In the US, people think that the business cards are dead. You have a lot of, especially like younger people in business, they think that's for like grandpas, like nobody does that anymore. Business, it has very specific attributes to the most localized part of it, all the way to, you know, the national or regional side of it. And cards is a good example. The Chinese and in Asia, they give cards, and it's an honor to get a card. Like my first trip in 2012, I gave one of my cards to the guy who helped me to train. So I gave him a card, and he was extremely happy. And I was like, you know, my friend told me, you know, not many people probably give him cards, but, you know, certainly, you know, how many Americans have given him a card? So it's like a big deal. And it hasn't changed with technology. You know, 2026, you still, you know, people, you give it with two hands, like what you do with the card. And this is the things you have to learn is what you do with the card is also important. Like, you just don't set it on the table and disrespect it, because it's an extension almost of that person that just gave it to you, right? So like, you take it with two hands, and you know, you should put it back. You know, like, you know, I put it in my card holder, and I'll do something with it later on when I'm not with that person anymore. But there's those types of things that people think, oh, cards are dead. Well, in China, it's not. In Japan, it's not. In these places, even though they're very technological, there's still that personal element. So those are the things that, you know, you might think one place that this is the trend, and another place it's not. So you have to do your work and look at it. And cards is a good example of that.
0: You know, I was thinking about this because you have WeChat and I have WeChat. And if you don't have WeChat, you don't exist in China. You just, because like, if you say, oh, can I contact you on Facebook or call you? People are legitimately going to be confused. Because so what I've actually done is I've actually put my WeChat QR code on my card, so that when I give them the card, instantaneously they're able to add my WeChat after that conversation is over, instead of both of us taking our phones out. But if you're in China, yeah, WeChat is a huge deal. Business cards are a huge deal. Why not link the two of them? I want to ask you a different question, though. I know that you live in China some of the time. So looking over your entrepreneurial journey, which Chinese province or city has surprised you the most in terms of business opportunities versus perceived risks?
1: Two parts. So the place I was the most impressed that I thought was kind of different would be Macau. You know, I went to the Belt and Road conference this past year in September. I was shocked at the level of cooperation and inclusiveness between the most senior, respected business leaders in Macau and like all the like young entrepreneurs, like the high school, college kids. It was very organized, and like they all showed up. Like I went to multiple events in Macau, and you know, a couple guys are in like National Congress in China, and there's just some important people, and they know everybody. Like they knew the 20-year-old college kid that's like taking pre-business or something. And I've never seen that. Like I've never seen these people or at all of them. The synergy between the young people and the senior leaders and the support, like they just opened up kind of like a new, almost, you know, in the US you have those score centers or like kind of like a student union type place where everyone kind of come together and, you know, open workspace. Like it was for business, and it was all, you know, looked like privately funded and probably some public funds too. But the amount of people that were supportive of all these things, like really is really noticeable. You know, in the US, you have a hoarding of resources by, you know, generations or groups that don't want to give up control. Like, you know, our Senate, when I ran in 2012 and 14, was the oldest in history. It's even older. Like, we just continually are getting older, but our population is younger. And we're, you know, all these things are happening and people are having to reinvent the wheel, right? Because there's not this student teacher mentor. You know, we try to do it. We have different things in the veteran community or business community. You can find mentors and we have all that. But like, you know, you're talking on like a deeper level and a support more than just, okay, I'm gonna give you 20 minutes of my time. And like, normally I'm charging $500 for this. So I feel, you know, privileged I'm giving

0: you this time and free advice or whatever, you know? There's like, that's, I think, how it is a lot of times in the West. And what I saw in Macau was, it was really the opposite. It was like, these people are there and they're hanging out. Like, it wasn't like you see a lot of the, you know, the VIPs in these places, you know, they're, you know, time to go and they're getting out. And then these guys are hanging out. So I think there, and then I'd say the place that I found to be the most unique, Chongqing. I think that's the most unique city out of all the ones that I've been to. It's just so massive. It's just such a, like, there's so many stories. It's crazy. I mean, it's, you see it in just the scale of it, you know, same as Shanghai and, you know, a lot of these cities in China. It's, as you know, when you get around there and you compare it to other places you've been, you know, whether it be US or, you know, UK or Europe or South America or whatnot, you just look and you just, things that we have in our home cities or home states or our biggest cities, and then you think of the things that they have in these other places and topics of conversations of spending allocations and priorities and governance. And those are the things you see. But like the difference in business between a Chongqing, a Hong Kong, Shanghai, Shenzhen, you know, all those are different niches. There's different industries. You know, China is more organizationally like coherent, right? Like things are sectors and places that specialize in things. It's not just everything everywhere, as you see in other parts of the world. So like, back to your earlier question of people wanting to get into the market, like, what do you want to do and where do you want to do it, right? And certainly they can, you know, book some time with me. I'd be happy to, you know, talk with them. You got the resources and you've got the time and you really want to do it. You know, compare it to like going to, you know, you decide to go to university. It might sound fun, but you're talking 4+ years of like your life, and this is dominating your life. Like if you're unsure, you're like maybe not, you know, going to, you know, full on, you know, expensive top rated university. If you're unsure if you even want to be in school, probably not the wisest thing, right? So I think people just decide that they want to jump in and figure it out. And like you can do some of that in places that are really opposite cultures of ours. And you can pick up things, but like, no matter what happens, I mean, you'll never be Chinese, right? Like, no one's ever going to say David and Jason are like ultra Chinese. Like, that's not going to happen. So, like, I think you can pick up as much as you can pick up from an outside perspective, but you have to really be there and see it and immerse yourself. And then you understand more. And I think it gives you an appreciation for the differences and, you know, it helps you navigate it.
1: Yeah. You're listening to The Bridge.
2: You mentioned earlier strategic advantage. What is your strategic advantage? Well, one of the strategic advantages for, say, again, we keep using the example of Americans, we're both Americans, of being in China is being an American. So, you know, you can utilize that. So, I mean, as much as we could say, oh, you'll never be Chinese, that's actually a good thing in a way, because having the American in the room, people are interested in that. There are people interested in what you bring to the table with this different perspective with, you know, and the different kind of contacts that you may have because of your relationship to the United States and knowing how business is done there. So I think that, you know, that's a good thing. Like, I've never been like, I'm going to become Chinese. My goal is to be an American in China. You know, a lot of the things you mentioned, like being an ambassador, I think that's a lot of what we do here in China, not just like for our government, but for our people and our business sectors and our culture and our background. I like being the insider outsider, you know, like being an American in China is what I bring to the table to some extent. But I wanted to mention, talk about what insider knowledge you have about doing business in China. So I'm going to make it, you know, I'm going to give you an example. I think being able to drink Mao Tai, you know, and correctly, you know, because in America, you have two glasses, they cheer each other. It doesn't matter where they contact. But in China, if someone is older than you, like you have to contact slightly lower than them on the glass. This is something that a lot of people don't know. So in your perspective with your, you know, the experience that you've had traveling around China, what is some kind of insider piece of information that you think gives, you know, a Westerner in China a little bit of knowledge about how to get started in terms of building those relationships?
0: if you're not going to jump on a plane sometime soon and go to a conference, then you have to like, okay, you're in Wisconsin or California or whatever. You have an ambition to want to be doing business in China or Japan or wherever in the world. Like, you have to look at like, what are your tools? Okay. And, like, what can you pull on? What can you rely on? So like, okay, I'm not, just to say, I don't have the money to go to China right now or go to Asia or to get started with this. Like, now you have to get started at your like local levels. Like, you know, if it's the US or Canada, you know, a lot of your universities, these, you know, clubs for Chinese students or Japanese students or wherever in the world it is, you have to start somewhere. So start in your local area, your Chamber of Commerce, you know, Lions Club. You know, if you just go on Google or, you know, whatever you're using, you know, and Asian American Chamber of Commerce, like Green Bay or, you know, wherever you're at, something's going to come up. Like, you got to start somewhere, right? That's the biggest hurdle a lot of people face is just getting started because things aren't perfect. So like, you have to start. And LinkedIn is a great way. I met a lot of people off LinkedIn. My partner, you know, Mr. Sue, like that was our first contact with me sending him a message on LinkedIn. So, you know, we have all these tools, like, and that's the thing is like, you have your local stuff, but that also involves, you know, needing things, you know, need a vehicle, you need to go somewhere, right? But you can go on LinkedIn and, you know, you can find stuff for your state, your city, you know, different clubs for wherever you want to do things. There's Instagram pages, even, you know, a lot of these Chinese places, you know, the cities, companies, like they have, you know, they have Instagram pages. Some of them don't, some of them do. But like with the internet, you know, you can really develop a base of people and start attending workshops. And if you're in the US, your state probably has different bureaus for these places, like Minnesota does. So I think those are all things you can do immediately. And then, you know, decide again, what's your industry? You know, where do you maybe want to be in China? Where can you go? And then just go. Like, you know, if you can take a week or, you know, 10 days or 2 weeks, or, you know, if you can get a program, if you're in school, you know, some kind of people to people exchange or student abroad or, you know, those types of things. And you just kind of got to get started and then, you know, network with other people.
2: I want to ask you one last question. Let's pivot back to politics and close out with this. You know, from your advantage as a geopolitical consultant, a former U.S. Marine, a veteran, someone who does business in Asia, how do you think Beijing and Washington, D.C. misunderstand each other and what can they do to better understand each other?
0: I think at the core, you know, you have ancient civilization and you have a young superpower that, you know, had a really intense grand century, you know, United States. You know, you look where we were at in 1900 versus where we're at in 2000 when I graduated, and the position of the country in that 100 years, or, you know, 1920 to 2020, like how much changed for us. You know, we went from a country that was people thought certain things of and we represented certain things, and then we became the last standing superpower, you know, after the fall of the Soviet Union. And, you know, then it was just us to kind of reign in a way. And that has created opportunities and it's created, you know, problems that have went on for years and changed and evolved. And from China's perspective, that century where we had changed so much, you know, they had a very painful century. You know, a lot of bad things had happened, and they were not a solid state. Like, they were fractured. Their people were suffering. There was so many people taking advantage of the Chinese, like all these other countries and companies. And it was a century of embarrassment, century of pain. But that century goes into 5,000 years of greatness and, you know, of history and leading the world, you know, times. And I think there's a question of, in the United States, how do we keep China from becoming equal, right? I think there's people who think we're like 1A and 2A, you know, or however you want to look at it. The Chinese don't see it like that. The Chinese, I think, are looking for a parity. They're looking for like to be viewed in the same respect. You know, if you're in a race and you're looking at someone ahead of you, you might not necessarily want them to fall and break their arm and their leg and go to the hospital for you to pass them. You know, but you came from way back there. You might not want them to trip and fall and go to the hospital and be like paralyzed. But like, you know, if they maybe tripped and, you know, skin their knee for 10 seconds and you could catch up for an extra 10 seconds, it might be all you need, right? So I think it's kind of like that for the Chinese. It's like this Iran war, they've just kind of sat and let it play out because we're bleeding money every day. We're getting, you know, far more divided. There's so many issues. Like, as you know, when you go in the U.S., it's like you feel like you're just hit with so much drama. And I think that we're just in a position where we're trying to hold on and they're trying to ascend and we're trying to control what a lot of people think is a descent. How do you manage a country that is almost five times your size, 30 times older than you? Like the Chinese people see themselves as, you know, wise people. Like I was watching an interview with a former Singaporean leader discussing the United States leadership and like the wisdom that they tend to lack in leaders. I think that's how a lot of Asia looks at it, is like we're powerful, but like we're not wise. We make stupid decisions for being a young country. And I see this on my Facebook, you know, when I post things that are critical of, you know, say this current Iran or, you know, policy about something in, you know, Asia or Middle East. The amount of people that just, you know, come to attack immediately, right? Like I got like these people, some I've been Marines with, people I've known. This is my private, you know, personal page. But like there's just a disregard for everybody else. Like it's America and like everyone else should just like move aside and like bend the knee while we walk on by. But these places all have their own interests too. And I think it's is the kind of the big dog. You know, we've kind of missed the opportunity and a lot of goodwill. And the Chinese, by not doing much, I think are building even more goodwill. And I think the last year, the opinion of China globally has improved quite a bit because China has been really restrained. And I think a lot of people would look at it in that context. On the big scale, like, of course, there's all the little things happening. I mean, you know, intelligence, counterterrorism, military buildup, going into this you know, international waters or breaching this zone or, you know, whatnot. We have a problem is the United States is trying to maintain a positive friendship relationship at the same time, like trying to like take out the kneecaps, you know? And I think that's how they look at it. And I think, you know, something we haven't talked about, which me and you briefly, you know, discuss the differences, you know, is there an American fatigue? There's an advantage, and I think in years past, for people like you and I working in Asia or Middle East or South America or even Europe to an extent, where people really wanted and there was a desire to have Americans involved in our perspective because a lot of reasons. You know, we're innovative, we're hardworking, we're intelligent, we're educated, you know, usually polite, and the people wanted us involved. And I think now I'm seeing it, and maybe you're seeing it, but like I was in the Philippines recently when I left the U.S. last month, and I'm starting to see like people are like fatigued, like, and I made a post about this, and like it, but like people are tired, like they're tired of us dominating their life. Like American internal politics is really started to take precedence of other countries' lives, like the Epstein files and all these different things that are happening in the U.S. politics are really global issues. And I think people are looking at us and they're like, what the hell are these guys doing? Like, what's going on over here? And, you know, our travel and tourism is way down. And then you got the World Cup coming. And how's that going to go? And then all the things, you know, my home state, Minnesota, with, you know, all the ICE activity and, you know, the two people that were killed. And what are we projecting to the rest of the world? Like, what is it to be an American now? And what does that mean to all these other people? Because again, like they're just like the Chinese businesses or the American businesses, like we all have choices of who we want to work with and who we don't want to work with and who we think are good and who we think are bad. You know, like you're not the only person with a show to talk to. Like if everyone wants to boycott you You know, for whatever reason, because of where you're from, like, who do you talk to? Like, what quality of

of your work are you able to do or is being kept from you because of things that are really outside your control? Like, you know, I don't think President Trump is calling you and saying, hey, Jason, like, you know, what do you think about, you know, this move on the island or whatever, right? And he's not calling me. But like, he's calling someone. Someone's making these calls and they're making the wrong calls. And I think there's starting to be a blowback. You know, in 2002, I studied in England. So within a year of 9/11, like I went to England and as a end of my freshman, being a sophomore year of undergrad, before the Marines, I was in the Marine officer program. It was an interesting time, especially a very, very liberal anti-war university in England, in Lancaster. I saw, and I was, you know, very pro Iraq war. Like I hadn't started yet, but like, I thought like we need to go. Like I was gung ho for it. Like I was leaving college to go in the Marines and, you know, like I was for it. And, you know, hindsight, a lot of us look at, you know, a lot of things, and that's an entire other show of, you know, why do we go, whose interests are we serving, et cetera. But like, America was just a focal point of a lot of things. And you saw that in your conversations. But like, you know, it was after 9/11, we were attacked. So like, there was still, there was a sympathy, there was a empathy, there was like, people cared, like they were still friendly because it was like there might have been a fatigue for whatever reason, but it wasn't necessarily because of what we're doing. And I think now, you know, it's kind of like after the Iraq war started, you know, only now I think it's much worse. Social media and all these other tools, everything is out there. But, you know, I'm really starting to see where I think like people are, they're just getting sick of us. You know, like that's how it feels. Like it's not a personal thing to you, but like if you're an advisor and they need help on something, or you're a company that produces a widget and there's a British company or a Chinese company or a Thai company or an Australian company, all these different places produce all these similar things, right? Do you want to go with me or you or with the American company based out of Texas or whatnot? Like, I think people are really starting to feel more deeply about the issue of America, Americanism, MAGA. Where does that fit for the rest of the world? Like, you know, the war, you know, if you don't have the money to put, you know, gas in, and there's no gas for your scooter, and you're a grab bike driver in Bangkok, and you can't work and make money, like, how do you feel about the U.S. and about the war? You know, and these people, all these interactions, and they interact with Americans, and like, there's all this connection, and people that never leave the country, and that aren't, you know, they just brush it off, and like, who the hell cares? But like, there's a lot that rides on it, you know, and that, another one of your, you know, questions with, you know, where does the U.S. China go? Like, we're so deeply connected, which is a good thing because it makes it very difficult to have a war when you've got trillions of dollars of mutual interest. And like, you know, you've got at the end of the day, like you guys can wrestle all back, but like, you know, it's time for dinner. Mom says, get in the house. You guys got to get in the house. Right. And I think that's where we're heading is things. We're either going to get off on the Iran war and there's going to have to be some rebalancing. Inevitably, America has suffered, what do you want to call it, a PR failure, you know, a messaging failure, too high of expectations, you know, it will be too quick, too easy, too obliterated. You know, we're in like, we're getting close to a month, and it seems that, you know, they're still firing off missiles. We're not really able to stop it. So I think, you know, you're seeing this a lot. The end of American primacy. Is this the end of, you know, the American, you know, hegemony where, you know, our carriers are supreme on the seas? Like, you get reports, Chinese say more people, Americans have died. Carriers have been struck. They say it's a fire. They say it's a galley fire, a clothes fire, a toilet overflowing with poop. Like, I mean, what do you want to believe? I don't know. But like, all these things are suddenly happening and, you know, carriers are leaving the theater and, you know, ships can't get through and, you know, food, minerals, fertilizer, and you know, we can't define what's happening. And a lot of people ask me like, why do you think you guys are in war? Like, what do you want? And I think you're not even hiding it anymore. Like, I mean, a lot of it is oil, right? It was like Venezuela, same thing. And I think we're getting to a point where I'm getting

0: concerned with, you know, the image and of America abroad and that competitive advantage that we've had. I can see it cracking to where this is the key, is that this is where the personal relationships will carry you. Because if you don't have them, people will, when they have choices of, you know, how to navigate, who to deal with, who to talk to, who to recommend, who to refer, you know, they're not going to necessarily, you might not be the first choice. And that can be simply because you're American, because people, and that's just the reality of where we're heading. But something you said earlier, and, you know, and end with this, you know, how do people get, you know, involved in Asia business or Chinese business or whatnot? And, you know, as you know, in part, this point, you have to be recommended or referred by someone for the most part. You can't just say, hey, I'm David, this is Jason. You know, we're here, we've got, you know, widget A, B, and C, and we're here to sell you. Like, it's a Shark Tank, right? That's not going to really work there. Like, someone has to introduce and say, hey, this is Mr., you know, Mr. Carlson, you know, this is Mr. Smith, this is Mr. Johnson. Like, I recommend these gentlemen. Like, I've worked with them in doing this, or my, you know, my brother, my father, like, or he's worked, like, you got to be referred. Like, there's got to be a sequence. You don't just come in off the street. You have to, like, build that infrastructure and that foundation of your relationships. Locally, you can do it, and then LinkedIn. And, you know, don't be afraid to, you know, have conversations with some of these people. But, you know, that's really where it starts and ends, and that's kind of the situation. And those are the challenges that we are facing really in an unprecedented time. So, you know, back to your initial question, you know, the meeting between, you know, the US and Chinese side, you know, it'll be fascinating just to see the order of topics at that time. Like, where will they move, right? You know, what's very important today might not be number one or number two in 2 weeks. You know, things just are completely been upended by this conflict. And I, you know, the pressure it's putting on, you know, because Asia, you know, it's such a vital stretch of shipping for this part of the world. So, like, America, you know, we have some more options. In Europe, there's some more options. They don't have as many options over here. This is all making for, you know, 2026 to be a year of change. And I think that's what we're going to continue to see moving forward. So I think, you know, the thing for people wanting to get into this market or into these markets, you know, is to double down on the hard assets of business, such as the relationships, shaking hands, passing out cards. Like you said, you know, if you don't have WeChat, that's a place to start, or Red Note, or, you know, start learning some language, read some articles, subscribe to some newsletters. You know, you have to start somewhere, but, that'd be my advice. But, you know, I think it shows like yours that are really, you know, kind of bridging the gap and creating bridges and conversations. And, you know, appreciate you having me on again. And, you know, hopefully, you know, people can learn something from, you know, our journey, you know, through all of this.
1: You know, some of your insights about U.S. image abroad and maybe what we can do to start to find an off-ramp for some of the issues that the U.S. is dealing with internationally are really insightful, and also just, you know, how to start engaging a business in China. I just wanted to thank you so much for your time. David J. Carlson is co-founder and CEO of Blue Diamond Artisan Strategies. If you Google that, you can find his website really easily. Again, thank you so much for your time, David.
0: Yeah, you can... You find me on Instagram, David Carlson Worldwide, or at David Carlson USA, Twitter, LinkedIn, Red Note, WeChat, all that. So, you know, appreciate it. And that's it.

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1: Now the news. I'm Wen Jie. China is urging Japan to reflect on its historical crimes and stop making excuses for military expansion. China's foreign ministry said Taiwan-related rhetoric in Japan's new defense white paper interferes with China's internal affairs. The ministry stressed that the Diaoyudao Islands have been Chinese territory since historical times, and nothing Japan says or does will change that fact. China called on the international community to remain vigilant against Japan's military moves. China's Commerce Ministry has launched a national security investigation into imported printers and photocopying machines with foreign software. The probe aims to find out the impact of foreign government policies and measures on China's national security interests. The ministry also announced countermeasures against six American entities over U.S. sanctions on Chinese companies claiming forced labor. Chinese organizations and individuals are prohibited from trade and cooperation with the U.S. entities, including Applied DNA Sciences. Meanwhile, China has tightened export controls on drones, key parts, and technology to the United States. Iran and Oman are close to finalizing an agreement on new arrangements for commercial shipping through the Strait of Hormuz. An Iranian deputy foreign minister says a new single route passing through Iran's territorial waters will replace the temporary northern and southern routes for 2 to 4 months. He says the two sides have reached in-principle agreement on almost all issues, including the entry and exit route map. He also says the potential agreement does not mean that the strait will reopen completely. The diplomat also rejected U.S. claims of negotiations with Iran. Brazilian President Luiz Inácio Lula da Silva has criticized the U.S. decision to revoke the visa of the Brazilian ambassador to Washington. Lula described the move as unwarranted, irresponsible, and thoughtless, saying Brazil will not receive new ambassadors before its general elections in October. The U.S. State Department announced the visa revocation in retaliation for Brazil's refusal to issue visas to U.S. officials and its alleged delays in approving the U.S. president's nominee for ambassador to Brazil. Lula says Washington showed little urgency regarding its diplomatic presence in Brazil, leaving its embassy without a chief representative for over a year and a half. He says Brazil demands to be treated with respect. A shooting at a rural house in North Carolina has led to multiple deaths. Law enforcement officers are on the scene processing evidence and conducting interviews. A local report says three family members are dead, including the suspected shooter. A wildfire that has burned through a nature reserve in the southern Netherlands is now under control, although it has not been fully extinguished. Local authorities say mop-up operations are underway, and firefighters will continue to monitor the area to ensure that any flare-ups are detected and contained quickly. The fire that broke out on Monday affected at least 100 hectares of the nature reserve in Limburg. Around 300 firefighters are deployed to battle the blaze. No injuries or property damage have been reported, and the cause of the fire is unclear. Beijing has been designated as the UNESCO UIA World Capital of Architecture 2029. UNESCO says the Chinese capital is selected for its exceptional ability to bring together one of the world's richest architectural heritages with a forward-looking vision of sustainable urban development. It says the city's historic urban fabric, successful regeneration projects, and vibrant architectural culture demonstrate how heritage, innovation, and community life can reinforce one another in shaping resilient and livable cities. The World Capital of Architecture program highlights the transformative role of architecture, urban planning, culture, and heritage in advancing sustainable urban development. And that's the news. I'm Wen Jie.
2: Beyond the headlines.
0: This is World Insight.
2: Hello and welcome to World Insight with me, Tian Wei. A massive migrant rush to Spain's North African territory, Ceuta, has rattled the European Union, exposing sharp divisions within the EU over border and migration policy. In response, EU interior ministers met in a video conference recently to deliberate on the emergency. Following the meeting, the EU pledged emergency financial and operational support for Spain, deploying Frontex personnel to strengthen border management while acknowledging deep-seated disagreements among member states on border sharing. Meanwhile, the United Nations has been closely monitoring the humanitarian fallout of the event as the High Commissioner for Refugees, UNHCR, called for the protection of vulnerable people amid the border turmoil. So, what are the migrant crisis root causes? What does it take to deal with the aftermath now? So, to answer those questions, let's loop in our panelists. More on the Ceuta migrant crisis, we have in Brussels Carol Lanou, who is the CEO of the Center for European Policy Studies. In Rome, Ivan Cardillo, senior expert at the Center for International and Strategic Studies at Louis University in Italy. And last but not least, in Beijing studio, He Wenping, professor and senior research fellow from the Chinese Academy of Social Sciences. Ladies and gentlemen, welcome to the three of you. Now, as to the root causes behind the Ceuta chaos, what do you think is the fundamental problem there? To you, Mr. Lanou, first.
3: Until today, we don't know what is the cause of this massive inflow. It's the most massive flow of migrants on a single day, as far as I remember, and that's what I read in the media. But what caused this, we don't know. Of course, people say it's the mouth-to-mouth, it's social media, but I assume there is something more behind, and there is some kind of a challenging of the EU behind, let's say, kind of a conspiracy against the EU, like we've seen on the eastern borders of the EU. For example, Belarus, which is supported by Russia, has weaponized migrants, let's say, to try to kind of invade Poland. And that happens several times over the last years. Poland has then built a large border. I think something similar has now happened. They were looking for a weak spot. That weak spot was Ceuta, just to undermine the EU and to sow divisions in the EU. And we've seen, for example, a country like Russia has been trying to do this since a long time.
2: Mr. Cardillo, your thoughts. What might be the root causes, the most important reasons behind the biggest scale chaos we have seen in recent years?
4: So if we look at it from the perspective of African people from Morocco, so basically it was the misunderstanding of a Spanish regulation, and they thought that they would get easily a citizenship or asylum in Europe. Ceuta, this happened in Ceuta because that's the only place where Europe, the rich Europe, share borders with the so-called poor Africa in terms of, you know, developing countries. And so that's the critical point. And also it's, you know, the critical point of tensions between two different worlds, and also the idea of using migration as a leverage for negotiating other deals, like what happened in 2021 when the same Spanish government supported Morocco within certain African disputes over the Sahara region. So I think that here we are looking at a far more complex situation, and I don't discuss it now, maybe later we have the opportunity also to see what happened within Europe as well. So this is a Ceuta affair. It tells us a lot about Africa, about Europe and challenges in geopolitics.
2: Professor He, your thoughts?
5: Well, there are a number of reasons behind this this issue. I think if we look about the very, very deep one, that should be this unbalanced development between the global north and the global south. Otherwise, you cannot imagine why all those migrant people all rush to the European from the, you know, from Africa rather than another way around. So, and then second level are those reasons, of course, just like my colleagues mentioned, some misinformation has been shared, and then saying, now, if you get into the swing and then you get some ID, you can be, you know, take right. your residence there. And then another, I think, reason behind that's because now we have seen a lot of conflicts going on, not only between Spain and Morocco, and also to a big picture, like all those Straits issues, Hormuz Strait, and then the Red Sea that way, and Suez Canal, and also this kind of strait also linking European and North Africa as a whole. This all relates to strategic, this waterway in the world relates a very, you know, big picture, even go around with this Iran war and then all those conflicts going on.
6: Right. Well, there are so many different things underlining, I guess, in this issue. It's like an onion. Let's peel one layer and then another layer. Let's start from the obvious ones, the apparent reasons. First of all, the dispute between Spain and Morocco as to who is responsible for holding those massive migration back. Now, Mr. Lanou, how do you see that discussion been going on, especially the attitude among the European countries?
3: Of course, you have the purely bilateral relation between Spain and Morocco, and then you have the overall relationship between the EU, because migration is governed by EU rules, and then the rest of the world, in that case also Morocco. Of course, we have read in the media over the last days there have been some tensions on certain issues between Spain and Morocco specifically, also because the Spanish Prime Minister visited Algeria recently. Algeria and Morocco are basically enemies, have disputes about the border, and some people have said that's what Morocco wanted to exploit against Spain. That's one of the many hypotheses which have been made. On the other hand, let's say the EU wants to have a good relation with Morocco. Morocco is a bordering country. There are plenty of Moroccans living in the EU, I think something like 3 to 4 million at least. So that's why they want to keep the situation quiet. But for me, this is not a reason to, let's say, I mean, to leave this, let's say, untouched. I mean, there have been far too many deaths because of this attempt, let's say, to cross the border. Right. I mean, the latest figure which I read was 144. So us authorities, and if we stand for European values, we have to do something about this and basically try to see what is the reasons. And if there is a kind of a conspiracy behind, we have to make sure that those which are guilty are brought before justice.
6: We have not seen yet from any party showing exactly what they believe as the evidence to the exact reason that they claim why this happened. So we are looking forward to hopefully more investigative reporting as well as more intelligence sharing to the public about all of this. Having said that, though, to you, Mr. Cardillo, we see very different attitudes coming from European capitals, especially Italy, where you are. For example, among all the EU countries, Italy stood out by suspending Schengen free movement with Spain. Now, other 22 countries within the EU have been putting out joint statements suggesting they are against a sudden irregular migration. Now, these words, very interesting. Of course, they are used for reasons. Mr. Cardillo, tell me about your thoughts as to what this shows about the vulnerability of the migration policy and coordination among the EU capitals.
4: Yes, this is exactly the strongest contradiction that we are facing. Because on one side, migration belongs to the European Union as competence. And starting from June 2026, we have the impact on migrant asylum. So basically, we have the so-called European solidarity when it comes to deal with migration. But then on the other side, the political burden of dealing with migrants is shared by member states. And member states need to deal with public opinion. And that's why we see the contradiction. So on one side, we have political parties. I mean, also the Italian reaction is better understood if we look from the perspective of internal policies and public opinion. We are facing in Europe a situation where politics is more and more polarized. Mm. So we don't have any more moderate forces. And when it comes to polarized forces, political forces, the hot topics are security

0: And it mostly is translated into fight against illegal immigrants.
1: Mm-hmm.
0: And that is the way they try to deal with security, labor, jobs, and all social issues that are affecting countries. Sanchez, on this perspective, is from different political parties, is having a different approach when it comes to international politics.
1: Mm.
0: And this is also, he's sitting in a very different position, not pretty aligned with the other member states. And this Ceuta affair, was an occasion to fire and lighten up some tensions that have been sitting there for a long time.
1: Right. If you look at the Ceuta, this place, it is a very small place. It's only 18 square kilometers. Its population is only 84,000 people regularly. And this time, the irregular migration, if I could quote the terminology being used by the EU, has already exceeded more than two-thirds of the overall population in that specific place. So one could imagine this huge influx of people and why at this moment many would put a question mark over there. Professor He, I particularly noticed that you are talking about an important layer of this onion, the strategic one. We have seen issues at the Red Sea, the Persian Gulf, Panama Canal, North Pole, Greenland, and the list could go on. And of course, the Strait of Gibraltar is well known for being an important route of transport. Now, we don't have any evidence to showcase any specific reason at this moment, but certainly we have this string of geographical locations lined up and now seeing all of a sudden a irregular migration chaos going on right there in the street. It really leads us to some imagination. Without suggesting any evidence though, tell me more about how important it is, Professor, to make sure this place, the Strait of Gibraltar, will be a place of stability. What does that mean for everybody?
2: Well, if you put all those segments together, and then you will see the picture really, just challenging all of us. For example, you will see during the big, circumstances, that is the Iran war, and then we see that Spain stands out. It's the only one among the European country saying, no, this is not fair and also justice war. So, the Prime Minister of Spain, he even stands very, highly and right. then against this war. So that is why people are saying,
1: voice his opinions very clearly against Israel.
2: Yeah, that's right. That's why even now we heard some voice saying the Israel side and the United States side saying, okay, you see, you got a lot of trouble. Even the Spain, your policy also wrong, like all those so-called Supreme Court, this judgment, that paper gave a loophole for all those social media information, exaggerate that. But anyway, this all the targets to the Prime Minister of Spain saying, now you are doing totally wrong, your migration policy. So it's a time to step down. So you see, this is bring up the Spain political, domestic political issue.
1: Bring more vulnerability to the
2: export.
1: Governance in Spain, and also as a result lead to some other issues. Of course, when we say this, we're looking at the bigger picture, strategic ones. And now, Mr. Lanou, to you, how do you see the more strategic issues, not necessarily just about the incident itself, but rather about this region? Mr. Lanou.
3: Of course, we know that migration to the EU has been a problem since a long time. We had the migration crisis about 10 years ago in 2015 when it came at that height. Let's say when you had the war in Syria, there were plenty of refugees going through to Europe, through Turkey, Greece, and then going to Northern Europe, mostly to Germany. We have seen problems in the region around Sicily and Lampedusa, the islands between Africa and Sicily. We have seen this also at many occasions over the past. And we know Ceuta. Basically, you see groups of people, which are looking for weak spots. The weak spots, probably the ones in Turkey and the ones in Italy, have been dealt with probably for the moment. And they're looking for the next weak spot, which is at the moment Ceuta. And there has been some messages which were spread that apparently the border was open, which led to this massive invasion, in Ceuta last Friday. Strategically, it is

0: Simply because, yeah, we have Europe, a very well-governed set of countries, and then Africa, which is, I mean, as compared to Europe, let's say, lives in extreme poverty. Take only a country like Algeria, which is a close ally of China, by the way, where, I mean, overall, let's say, many people would like to leave the country as soon as they can. That is related, let's say, to overall, I mean, movements of people, let's say, which one would like to come to live to Europe, let's say, because, yeah, Europe, there is stability, there is economic growth, there are possibilities for development, which many of them don't have in their own countries. And I think we see this in many countries around the world. We see this also between Latin America or South America and the United States. We see it also in countries in Southeast Asia. Look what happened with Burma and massive influx from people from Burma towards Thailand and so on. It is always a right of people, let's say, to look for better well-being. And of course, then they can move. And that is enshrined in international law.
1: My question to you, rather, is the strategic stability in the Strait of Gibraltar, which, of course, the Ceuta issue very much make people, you know, more aware of at this moment. What do you make of that, Mr. Lanou, if you could, directly to this question?
0: Yeah, again, let's say, but it is the issue, the strategic stability issue. If there is huge discrepancies in the world between economic wealth, between economic development, between capacity to develop yourself, between regions, then it's extremely difficult to prevent people, let's say, from going from one region to another.
1: Right.
0: So strategically, we can try to control our borders, but there will always be, and there has always been over the last 2,500 years in world history, migration flows from
1: okay.
0: one region to
1: another. All right, you don't have to repeat yourself. I got your point. My question, though, I'm sure, Mr. Cardillo, if you want to address it directly, the strategic stability of the region, especially surrounding the Strait of Gibraltar, is crucial, as we all know. And now we have got three countries, Spain, Morocco, the UK, that has a role there. But the latest chaos of irregular migration certainly has brought more concern to the region. What do you make of the strategic stability of this region? How do you think this issue should be properly handled to make sure the stability could be maintained?
2: Gibraltar is crucial for logistics and oil and oil transportation inside the Mediterranean Sea. So that's vital to keep it open and safe. I don't think that we will see something that happened in Hormuz because Morocco doesn't have that strength to pull and close that piece of sea. On the other side, Morocco is having a dispute with Algeria, and there Italy is supporting Algeria on that side. So there is something within the continent in Africa that, you know, it's a conflict, many interests and conflicts
1: right.
2: of interest that are happening, and Europe has to play a role there because, again, the energy crisis is pulling more and more European countries to rely on African resources. So they cannot buy anymore from Russia, they need more Africa. Africa knows this power and wants to, you know, leverage on that to have a better condition. Turkey, for example, is not part of the European Union, but is receiving money and funds from the European Union to keep under control the migration that was passing through Turkey. Maybe the same things wants Morocco, you know, to receive more funds to keep the region under control. What was tried in the past, so to be proactive and try to stabilize regions like Egypt, Libya, and try to have some development plans to, you know, give a better living condition to local people so that they don't risk their lives towards a certain future on the side of the sea if they manage to survive of the trip. So saying that, European countries need to play a more active role there in Africa, try to be more sustainable in terms of policies.
1: Mm-hmm.
2: Let's remember that Ceuta is also perceived as a Spanish colonial heritage inside the
1: right.
2: Morocco region. So again, we also have this colonial, you know, meaning of certain European postures. So I think that Ceuta might be the opportunity for Europe to work again on internal integrity, support the countries that are on the first line of borders, like Europe, like Spain, Greece, and Italy, and have a unified approach.
1: And that is exactly the complexity there, because as we said, it's just like an onion. There is one layer after another of complexity. There was the so-called colonial past and the relationship between the earlier colony and those who made the colonies. And secondly, there is the North and the South issue, especially for developing countries, how to revive the economy, what roles others could play to support. Meanwhile, there's also internal economic political policies within countries as to how they can bring up their economies and make sure they have jobs for everybody. And at the same time, there's a strategic stability issue in some crucial water areas around the world in which there might be much bigger geopolitical powers playing over there. So, Professor He, I have to come back to you also on these very complex webs of factors likely to be related to what is going on right now.
3: Yes, when we talk about the strategic stability, I think for European country, yeah, it's not saying close that strait. Actually, as we just heard from Professor there from Italy, it's no means for Morocco saying, oh, set some block checkpoint always like Iran or US has been doing now in the Strait of Hormuz. But for European country, the biggest threat for them, for their stability, is the migrant issue. You see, this migration issue can influence the European domestic politics issue. Left-wing, you know, party is on, and the right-wing party is on. So who is on, who is down? So matters very much with this migrant issue.
1: It is a very sensitive string of the European issues.
3: Yes, so that is why even Morocco this time around, some information saying they are using this as a weapon. Now trying
1: but we don't have any evidence for that either.
3: Yes, yes.
1: There are
3: this
1: so many different
3: analysis,
1: opinions.
3: Yeah, has been mentioned. So you see, this is a triangle relationship between Spain and Morocco and Algeria.
1: And not limited to that, by the way. As
3: yeah, this
1: we
3: is another strategic stability. You see how to keep all those balance about, you know, those countries' diplomatic issue.
1: We
3: and
1: have
3: noticed
1: this
3: stability.
1: Since the recent administration in the U.S., for example, there has been different policy changes toward European toward African countries. And we see some back and forth among different administrations. Very interestingly, that we see more focus on Africa from different perspectives. So how do you see Europe, if I could ask you, Mr. Cardillo, could play a better role to reduce the vulnerability from Europeans' perspective, whether it's about migration or it's about strategic stability for transportation, for raw materials, including oil and et cetera, over there? What kinds of interaction the European capitals need to have, not only with the African neighbors and among themselves, but also with other global powers, it seems, to who want to have a say there?
2: Europe, in order to be able to do this, Europe has to have a clear agenda and clear tools to enforce it. So have a clear plan and have also resources and action of power, the ability to act and realize it. And this is the main problem, because usually Europe sometimes have very beautiful, wonderful ideas, but then they have no tools, no resources, because then member states jump in and they have their own political agenda. But what Europe can do, it's really a lot, because Europe has borders with Africa. We know Ceuta being one of that. The Mediterranean Sea is just a common sea, which is like a few hours of navigation away from Africa. And Europe has to try to, on one side, embrace the cultural heritage and also, you know, deal with some something from the past, which is not beautiful and, you know, acceptable from the African perspective. Mm-hmm. But still, a lot of African elites get educated in Europe, for an example. And also, you know, in Rome here, we have centrals, you know, institutions, United Nations. So the idea is that they can build a dialogue and try to have a unified action plan that can boost the Europe posture in respect to Africa, but also in Palestine.
1: Sure, Mr. Lanou, if you want.
0: If I can add something on this, Europe is what they call has a lot of programs to externalize, as they call it, border controls, and has, for example, programs with countries like Tunisia, with Morocco, but also, for example, with Turkey.

0: At this point, what can be the best way to deal with this crisis, the humanitarian crisis? Very briefly from you, Mr. Cardillo. We have only 30 seconds left.
1: I believe that gates should be open. I don't believe in strong borders and stronger, closing the gates to foreign people. Demographic speaking, it's a boost. Some labor forces are missing and immigrants can be that. Of course, they should be identified. They need to have the exact background. But I'm a strong believer that open borders,
0: thank you very much.
1: Best option.
0: We're running out of time. That's all the time we have for today. If you'd like to know more, search World Insight. Check out our YouTube channel. Follow us on X and Facebook. I'm Tian Wei. Thanks for being with me. Bye-bye.
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0: Some say Chinese is one of the most difficult languages in the world, and learning it is almost impossible.
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0: Only because you're not learning it in the right way. 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
8: In the first half of 2026, China welcomed 22.91 million foreign visitors, up 20.4% year-on-year, with nearly 78% entering visa-free as entry policies were further eased. Beyond sightseeing, international travelers are discovering local culture, using China's digital services and experiencing everyday life firsthand. What is driving the renewed interest in travel to China? How could the rise in inbound tourism support the country's consumer economy and strengthen its appeal as a global destination? And how are visitors' firsthand experiences changing international perceptions of modern China? Join today's dialogue with Rachel Ramswinkel, German-American vlogger, Pascal Coppens, keynote speaker and author on Chinese innovation, and Liang Yan, Kremer Chair Professor of Economics at Willamette University.
9: Hello, Rachel. Thank you for accepting the interview. I mean, you came to China at a very young age. I wonder, what's your impression of China at that time? And what made you decide to stay in China for the past, let's say, 20 years?
10: Yeah, I think that I got very lucky kind of entering the becoming China phase a lot earlier. I remember when we first moved there, my dad was getting phone calls from his friends like, China, are you sure you want your children to grow up in China? You know, it was just quite unfathomable before where people always just thought China was so mysterious. But my dad and my mom persevered and still put their foot down and really had us raised there. And it wasn't until when we were all 16, 17, where everyone started saying to my dad, like, oh my God, Dirk, how did you know that China would become what it was today? And of course, my dad always says like, yep, I just knew. So it's been very lovely because

0: obviously now I speak Mandarin Cantonese, and I think far more than speaking Mandarin and Cantonese, I also fully understand the culture, and I've just lived it my whole life. So whether I like it or not, and actually I love it, I don't see myself leaving China anytime soon. So that's kind of why I just stuck and stayed in China. I have been really reaping the opportunities that my parents have sowed for me by allowing me to speak Mandarin and Cantonese.
1: You have spent years introducing China through your videos and the travel guides, interacting with audiences from around the world. I mean, recently we know that China's inbound tourism has seen a strong rebound. You know, more young people from other countries are coming to China, not exactly for tourism, for culture, but probably simply because they are curious about China. Why do you think China has become, you know, more attractive, you know, or becoming cool?
0: Yeah, I completely agree. China has become very cool recently. And for me, as someone who is chronically on the internet, I can kind of see why. I feel like traditional media has not been all the fad lately, and a lot of people actually prefer alternative media, or, you know, kind of like smaller influencers, maybe on YouTube or on Instagram, who are coming to China firsthand and experiencing it. So since China has been on this global stage, I think a lot of people have been trying to understand like what China is, kind of not in the traditional media sense. They kind of want to understand China firsthand and through influencers or YouTubers or videos like iShowSpeed, who was a live streamer who went to China as well. People want to experience the China that that the mainstream media hasn't shown them, you know? So I think that that is very cool. And last year, there was everyone leaving American social media to go into Chinese social media. So there was a huge surge of Western users on Chinese social media. And I think that couple of months where people could actually interact with someone directly in China and ask them questions directly really changed everyone's views on China. So I really attribute it to the internet and just influencers by and large.
1: Mm-hmm. And of course, you know, young people probably kind of like moving from seeing the big cities or traditional scenic spots, like as you mentioned, Tarot Code in Xi'an, Great Wall in Beijing, Forbidden City, you know, Shanghai, to more inner area like say Guangxi or Yunnan or even further areas. That's also probably a trend. Can we see that?
0: Yeah. I think that there's a lot of people want a slower pace with their travels right now. How great, because China, you can always get the best of both worlds. You know, you can experience something that's more busy and bustling like Guangzhou or maybe Shanghai, where things are always happening. Or you can do stuff like Yangshuo or even Xi'an and just experience the food markets there. So there's so many experiences. I think that one of the biggest challenges for foreigners traveling to China is like, where do I go? What do I do? Where do I go?
1: It's a big country.
0: It's a big country. And there's a experience for everyone who wants it, you know? You can tailor make an amazing trip for every single person.
1: Yeah, beyond what we have discussed, you know, where do you think China could still improve, probably, to provide an even better travel experience for visitors internationally?
0: Well, I guess traveling, one thing I would say is that traveling could be more accessible because just purely through the apps, and that's what I mean with like apps of transport or with WeChat and Alipay. As you know, if you have these apps in China, you can basically go everywhere and do anything. But sometimes it can be quite hard for foreigners to register on these apps. Mm-hmm. I don't think that it is fully integrated with, let's say, Dutch phone numbers or French phone numbers to be able to do that. So maybe some improvements on that could be very good. Honestly, I have to say is that daily life in China isn't for everybody. I find that some Europeans mostly like a little challenge in their day-to-day life. They like it to be a little bit, mm-hmm. you know, difficult. But like life in China can be so convenient that it almost feels like you're cheating, you know. You're like, what do you mean? I have a friend who would always come to China, and the first time she came to China, she bought a bunch of packages, and she had to return some of them. And she was just like, Rachel, now send me the location of the post office, and I'll ride a bike and return the packages. And I was like, for what? She's like, no, I have to return my packages. And I was like, oh, no, Jessica, like, someone will come and pick them up. And she's like, what do you mean? And I'm like, yeah, like, you know, you don't have to deliver them. She's like, that's crazy. You don't understand. Like, what's crazy?
1: Right.
0: So there's like a lot of things that like people don't even know there is a thing for, or like there is a service specifically for in China. Like, for example, if you're out and about and you have maybe too much stuff that you cannot carry, you can also ask Paltui, which will come and pick up your stuff for you and deliver it to your house. Like, Right. Those are little details that those I actually think that my foreign friends love to experience. They're like, do it again, do it again. they're like, what else can we do? You know, like they just think it's so cool and so interesting. And those are the things that I think should be highlighted, you know?
1: Mm-hmm. Interesting there. Well, we are seeing, you know, videos internationally, you know, tagged with, becoming China and becoming Chinese, and the similar themes have gained attention, you know, China Maxing on social media. So, you know, international visitors sharing how they have adopted, you know, basically everyday habits in China. As someone who has lived in China for many years, you know, what do you think people really mean when they say they are becoming Chinese?
0: For me, it means that they are willing to understand it and willing to integrate it to their lives more. As opposed to before, I think that people always thought China was so mysterious and so intimidating. And now that this veil has kind of been lifted and people can understand Chinese culture and Chinese people and Chinese perspectives, they're very much more willing to interact with it. So I think the becoming Chinese is just a willingness and openness to understand the people and maybe integrate interesting things that Chinese do in a daily life to their life routine. For example, a lot of Chinese recipes have become very popular online lately. So a lot of like zhendan, like steamed eggs, people are like, oh my gosh, this looks delicious. Let me see this. Let me try it. So I think that for me, becoming Chinese is not only just the willingness to understand Chinese culture, but also to kind of integrate it and see the reasons and the inspiration into their daily lives.
1: Yeah, more exposure to different practices.
0: Exactly.
1: Yeah.
0: Yeah.
1: Thank you, Rachel. Thank you for speaking to us.
2: Ideas matter. Ideas matter. This is Dialogue.
1: Hello, Pascal. Thank you for accepting the interview. We are talking, of course, the story of China becoming cool. And, you know, in recent years, we do notice there's a noticeable rise for international travelers to China. And why do you think there's such an interest, you know, or why do you think China has become cool?
3: Well, good to see you, and thanks for inviting me. I do believe that China has become cool for about a year and a half. But definitely this year. And this has everything to do, of course, with the fact that when it comes to technology and innovation, a lot of things have come on the radar of the world that was unknown to the world before. It started about 1.5 years ago with DeepSeek, and people were wondering, what does this mean with AI? And is China doing something that we don't know about? And so suddenly everybody got interested. But then later on, when Unitree came up with the robots on the gala of the Chinese New Year, that was really when everybody started noticing, wow, China is really cool. And then it got from there on, this is about a year and a half ago, it just escalated. And every few months, there was more and more on innovation and technology. But also, I think a lot of travelers went to China just to see with their own eyes what it actually means. Because it's cool to see these videos, but I think what they really wanted to see was the real thing. And of course, We in Europe, where I'm from, we heard every single day, we saw with the electrical vehicles coming to the streets that China is building a lot of quality. So all of these things together made people very curious about, yeah, maybe we should go and visit China. Maybe we should look at what's happening there. But the perception has clearly changed.
1: So you are saying this is not a temporary curiosity. Probably it represents something, you know, a deep shift, you know, in how the world sees China.
3: Oh, yeah, no, it's not a hype. This is something, because I've seen this for many, many years before, even before the pandemic in 2018-19, people were interested, but now it's very different. Now they really see that what China is building in terms of quality of products and quality of services is clearly really something to stay. And it just increases, because the real cool thing about what's happening now is that people are asking me every single day, how is it possible that the Chinese did this in so little time? And say, well, we probably haven't been watching for the past 5-6 years. And now suddenly we're looking at this and feel that it's all just happened at once. But this has been a long thing in the making in China. And so it's definitely a trend that is going to stay for a decade, 2 decades. I mean, for a long time at least.
1: Well, Pascal, I'm glad you mentioned that. I know that probably the dominant image, you know, in the Western part of the world is often like China is the world's factory. But you have argued for a long time, you know, there's an underestimate of China's innovation, China's tech growth. In your new book, which came out earlier this year, titled China's Next Miracle, you described a shift from a mass production to, quote, quality creation. First of all, tell us, what's quality creation here?
3: Well, the big difference with what we're used to in Europe, in America, in the collective West, as we call it, is that basically we start creation very often from an idea. And then we want to be unique. And then we want to build on that and ultimately scale that when it's successful. What you see now in China, and I've witnessed for the past 10, 15 years, is the exact opposite, is where basically they just want to bring products to the customer, to the consumer, because consumers want them. And this market demands it. And then they iterate so fast that the quality is built as they build the innovation. And so it goes from quality to quantity. And we always think that because in China, they're producing so much that we think there's no quality involved. But the quality is in the learning phase after they started building the products. And then when you have dozens or hundreds of companies doing the same thing, they're all competing on quality. And before they were competing on quantity. And now these two are coming together. And that, of course, makes a huge difference. So in my book, I indeed explain how China today is really building that next miracle based on quality, and not just quality of products. It's also quality of services and also quality of talent. And I think these are the three things that we're still often underestimated until we go to China and see it with our own eyes.
1: Why do you think that there is a long time of underestimate for China's innovation power here?
3: So I believe it's a long time that this will last, simply because it's about building the ecosystems. And this is something that if I'm from Europe, and if you look at, for example, the chemical industry, this is something in the 50s, the 60s, the 70s, we've built up a whole ecosystems around that, and a lot of logistics, a lot of companies working together and so on. But over time, China has been building even stronger ecosystems, where specifically the supply chain, the logistics, but also the producers that are very much caring about bringing the products quickly to market, this all fits very well. And so once the ecosystem and the industrial hubs are built, then it is something to last. And what I've experienced, because I'm looking more at breakthrough innovation, and I'm constantly seeing startups, young people, young companies building things that we often thought would only come from Silicon Valley before, and now these days are coming from Beijing, Shanghai, Shenzhen, Hangzhou, Hefei even. So all these places that we've never heard about in the West are now making the difference. And this is long term.
1: Right. So, Pascal, you know, for many international visitors, you know, when they experience China, technology is often one of the biggest surprises for them. Do you think technology sometimes itself is becoming part of the Chinese cultural attraction here?
3: Oh, definitely. It's not just technology, but I think the combination of technology and the people behind it is actually making the difference. If you look at technology these days, what you see is that a lot of technology that comes out of China is technology that consumers can daily use and appreciate. So they understand what the technology stands for. If you think about electrical vehicles, you don't need to explain to people what a car is. You don't need to explain to people what a robot is and what it could potentially do. So if you then see all these things happening at a very quick pace, then you feel, wow, China's really doing something. But I think what's even more important is the adoptability. So Chinese consumers and businesses are adopting this technology so fast that you see it everywhere. And if you think, for example, of the robots in hotels to deliver food around, I mean, most hotels in China just have this standard. In Europe, I still need to find the first hotel where I stay, where I can see these robots. So it feels like it's everywhere around you. And so I think the big difference is not just that technology is better here or there. I mean, we all build great technology, whether it's Europe, US, China. But the difference is that this technology gets applied very quickly into society. People are using it, they're deploying it, and they're sharing it, what it's possible, on social media. And that, of course, in these days, is what gets all the attraction from foreigners. And then that gets them to say, wow, I want to go and see this for myself.
1: Well, Pascal, thank you for speaking to us.
2: Ideas matter. Ideas matter. This is Dialogue.
1: Hello, Liang Yan. Thank you for accepting our interview. If you look at the number, the latest numbers, for example, I think China welcomed like 23 million foreign visitors in the first half of this year, representing more than 20% increase compared with the same time last year. Among these foreign visitors, like 80% of them are in China on the free visa entry, this which represents like more than 30% increase. So from an economist view, how much can the recovery in inbound tourism contribute to China's broad efforts to boost consumption and expand the service economy?
4: Yeah, good to be with you, Xinduo. As you just mentioned, I think the number shows China really has recovered and even grew more than before the pandemic when it comes to inbound traveler. When you look at, for example, the data provided by the World Travel and Tourism Council, it shows that last year, inbound travelers spent a total of $135 billion in China, and that represents a 10.5% increase, and that's 1.3 times the pre-pandemic level. So I think that this kind of inbound tourism is helping to directly generate economic benefits, right, when it comes to spending on travel, in hospitalities, in entertainment, and so on and so forth. And they also generate, you know, the so-called multiplier effect, meaning that, you know, for example, when the restaurants are opening and welcome these visitors, they hire more workers, and these workers go out to spend, and so that generate new rounds of spending. So I think this is really promising, and it's really a healthy addition, you know, to China's consumption boost initiatives. In addition to that, I think there are a lot of long-term and more indirect impacts of these inbound tourism recovery. For example, it helped to bring more talents to China. It helped to foster more business connections. Mm-hmm. It helps to enrich the kind of cultural exchanges. So there are a lot of these intangible and indirect benefits as well.
1: Yeah, but also economically, probably this can be seen as like an export of the Chinese tourism.
4: Yes, absolutely. So we know that, you know, China's inbound tourism is bringing this kinds of service exports to China. But at the same time, China is also contributing to the outbound, you know, tourism. So I think it's important to realize, you know, China is a very large market. It welcomes foreign tourists, but it also adds to the global, you know, tourism. For example, again, the data shows that this year, 2026, is projected that China's international travelers will spend around $280 billion, which represents a 22.5% increase in this kind of outbound tourism spending. So I think China is engaging the so-called high-level opening. It welcomes foreign tourists to come to China, experience the culture, and, you know, shop. But it also encourages its own, you know, citizens and residents to travel abroad. So I think that's a two-way kind of trade in services.
1: Well, you know, how does China's current push, you know, to welcome foreign visitors, you know, fit into this global landscape, I guess, a global landscape of welcoming tourists?
4: Right. Well, I think, first of all, China has been doing great when it comes to attracting international travelers. As you mentioned, the travel industry is quite competitive, right? All countries and areas try to compete for the tourists. But I think China has its unique advantages. It has really long and rich history and culture. It has all these modern infrastructure that we just talked about. It also has a lot of policies, as we mentioned, not only the visa-free policies, you know, all these digital payment systems, super apps that make travel to China very easy, but there are also a lot of social media that are playing very

0: a vital role to attract international travelers to China, right? Because seeing is believing, and you have this word by mouth kind of almost promotion of travel to China, experiencing China. And also, I think it's important to know that, the Chinese government, of course, are, not only promoting, these kinds of visa-free policies, but also importantly, make it very easy to shop in China, right? All these very convenient and low-threshold kind of tax refund policies. I think all of these help to attract international travelers. But at the same time, I think China is also leading the way to help promote travel and tourism in the Asian Pacific region. I think, in a way, when travelers come to China, they also visit nearby countries and vice versa. So I think it's important that competition is one thing, but cooperation to build a, tourism sort of ecosystem with nearby countries to kind of leverage the kind of regional integration as a bigger market, I think that is also really important.
1: Well, traveling, of course, traditionally people would say to the sightseeing spot, right? Landmark buildings, and famous places you want to visit. But at the same time, increasingly, you do see people are coming here for different purposes, for education, for example, and also for medical tourism in particular. This is not many people, but it's like a new trend already from mostly Western countries. When they come to China, their experience has been pretty positive, convenience, and also fast, I would say, and also importantly, much cheaper than, say, similar service in their own countries.
0: You're right. I think we're seeing many different trends of tourism. So medical tourism is one of them. As you mentioned, China has a lot of advantages. China does have a lot of advanced healthcare, facilities, but also China, in a way can build the synergies between Western, medical treatments with the more, traditional Chinese therapies and treatments. And China also offer, I think, many different medical services, right? From physical checkup, a very complete set of physical checkups, to treatments, as you mentioned, to well-being, to rehabilitation, to even cultural experiences, for kinds of therapy. So I think, and as you mentioned, the price, in terms of the cost, it's also very attractive. Not to mention, I think, China now is building this special medical zone in Hainan Island that really also helped to bring, this very, inclusive experience for many travelers. It's a, nice island. So the weather is great. And with all this medical facilities and staff around, it really helped to, bring international travelers. And I think in addition to this kinds of medical tourism, we're also seeing other trends. As I mentioned earlier, that China is also really vast, with very different, landscapes, with different regional characteristics. So you're also seeing travelers come to China to, go to the rural villages in, Henan, in Fujian. So they go to the third tier cities and many sort of the off-beaten path kind of look for those experiences. There are also people come to China just trying to experience the, the infrastructure, right? Stay on the high-speed rail and travel around the country, as well as some of the industrial commercial tourism, visit, gigafactories that produce robots and EVs and so on and so forth. So I think, there are different flavors, there are different experiences that, people could seek when they come to China.
1: Well, thank you, Liang Yan. Thank you for your insights and time. See you next time.
0: Thank you for having me.
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